0: like anybody else's.
1: Oh, thank you, Doctor. I'll drop by in the morning, and you can give me the report on this gravy.
0: Do that, Latimer. Yes, indeed. Do that. I'd better put the bottle in my pocket so no one sees it. Al, come along. Let's go back to the living room.
1: All right.
2: Well, Doctor, did you finally dig Latimer out of the kitchen?
0: Yes, indeed.
3: Well, I must be going, Latimer.
1: Good night, Father. Come again soon.
3: I will. And I hope the next time I come, you two will have joyous news for me.
1: Yes, Father.
0: I'll walk you home, Mr. Hemming.
3: Fine, Doctor. Good night, Latimer. Good night, my dear.
2: Good night, Father.
0: I'll see you in the morning, Latimer, eh?
1: Yes, Doctor, in the morning.
2: Well, it's been a long evening and a very dull one.
1: Yes, very dull. I'm tired.
2: So am I.
1: Bertha, about Archer.
2: Latimer, are you going to start that again?
1: Yes. She lied to me about the rat poison, and frankly, I don't trust the girl.
2: It's just your imagination. I'll talk to her in the morning. I wouldn't worry if I were you. If I don't get a satisfactory explanation, I promise I'll discharge her immediately.
1: Yes, I wish you would, dear. I'd feel much better about the whole thing if you would. Very much better. I'm very tired, Bertha. I'm going upstairs to bed.
0: Ah, good morning, Latimer.
1: Good morning.
0: You keep your word, don't you? Up at the very break of dawn.
1: I didn't sleep very well last night, Doctor.
0: I don't wonder. Come in, come in.
1: You see, as soon as my wife and I were upstairs, I had a recurrence of the premonition.
0: You did?
1: Yes.
0: That's very strange.
1: Why?
0: Sit down, Latimer, and I'll show you why. Sit down over here near these two test tubes.
1: Over here?
0: Yes, that's right. Now, look. Here are two test tubes with colorless liquid inside of them.
1: Yes?
0: In this little box next to the first test tube is some rat poison. Now, as I drop some into the first test tube, what happens?
1: The liquid is turning red.
0: Very good so far. Now, in this jar is the cream gravy you were served last night. As I drop some into this tube, what happens?
1: It turns pink.
0: Which means only one thing. That a small amount of rat poison is present in the gravy.
1: Small amount?
0: Just enough to make you ill, not to kill you. It's a cute little trick. Progressive illness. Nobody would ever suspect poison in that case. It would take about 7 months before you die.
1: Nice girl, Archer, huh?
0: Yes, very nice. But why has this been tried? That's what interests me. Why?
1: Doctor, I haven't the faintest idea. What did you find out about Archer Bernard?
0: Well, I asked Inspector Kane, and he suggested I drop in this morning. Could you go over with me right away?
1: Yes, of course.
0: He has all the information we'll want.
1: Well, what are we waiting for? Let's go.
4: Come in, come in, come in.
0: Good morning, Inspector Kane.
4: Morning.
0: This is Latimer Hemming, the gentleman I told you about.
4: Yes, yes, yes. How do you do?
1: How do you do, sir?
4: Sit down, gentlemen. I understand you've inquired about a certain Archer Bernard.
1: Yes, I did.
4: What do you know about her?
0: We ask you first.
4: Well, we've already made quite a thorough investigation of the lady in question.
1: Yes?
4: Her name is not Archer Bernard, but Doreen Masefield.
1: Masefield? Why, that's my wife's maiden name. Doreen Masefield. Why, this Archer woman must be my wife's
4: sister, yes. She's her sister.
1: Dr. Bertha once told me about her sister.
4: Yes, Doreen Masefield was arrested 5 years ago for petty theft. She was released from prison only a few months back.
1: Well, why are you looking for her now?
4: Because at that time she was also suspected of murder.
0: Poisoning?
4: Exactly. The victim was a man, was a friend of your wife's.
1: Well, what happened, Inspector?
4: The evidence was insufficient to indict her at the time, but conclusive proof fell into our hands quite by accident the other day. Your call was coincidental. We were about to go to your house to pick her up.
1: Well, why don't you come along with us, Inspector?
0: Yes, my carriage is waiting outside.
4: Splendid, Doctor, splendid.
1: Poor Bertha, spending her lifetime trying to protect her sister just because she loves her. Why didn't she confide in me?
0: When we see Bertha and her sister together, we'll have the answer to many things.
2: Latimer.
1: Hello, darling. Are you all right?
2: Of course I'm all right.
0: This is Inspector Kane, Mrs. Hemming.
4: How do you do?
2: What's this all about?
1: Come in, Inspector.
4: Thank you.
2: Latimer.
1: Darling, it's about Archer.
2: Archer? Just what is it?
1: Bertha, I know the truth about Archer. Why didn't you tell me?
2: Latimer, Archer is my problem. I didn't want to burden you.
4: Now, Mrs. Ebbing, don't you worry. Just call in your sister, please.
2: I can't, Inspector. I can't.
0: The inspector's not going to hurt her, dear. He just wants to talk to her. There's nothing for you to be afraid of.
2: Latimer.
1: You've protected your sister all your life, Bertha, you poor darling.
4: Go ahead, Mrs. Hemming. Call her.
2: Archer.
1: Look, Doctor, look. Her face is bloodless. It's ghastly, like the face I see in my vision.
0: Archer. She's sick, quickly. The woman's going to faint.
4: Help me, Inspector. Help me, of course.
2: Oh, I never wanted.
0: Archer.
2: Oh, doctor, save.
5: Archer. Oh, Doreen. Oh, Doreen, my darling sister. Doreen, speak to me.
0: It's no use, Bertha. Archer committed suicide. She's
2: dead. Oh, no. No.
0: Inspector, help me carry her into her room. I want to examine the body.
4: Certainly.
2: Oh, my sister. My darling sister. I loved her, Latimer. No matter what she did, I loved her.
1: Of course you did, Bertha. Of course you did.
0: Take her feet very gently, Inspector.
4: Which way is her room, Mrs. Hemming?
2: At the head of the stairs.
4: Ready, Doctor?
2: I'll come along.
0: No, Mrs. Hemming. No, Bertha. Why don't you go to your room and rest? We need you. We'll call you.
2: But I...
0: Please, do as I say. I'm still your doctor, remember.
2: All right.
0: Latimer, as soon as you can, join me in Archer's room.
1: Yes, Doctor, as soon as possible.
2: Oh, Latimer, will you forgive me?
1: Forgive you, Bertha. There's nothing to forgive. You're a very honest, faithful person. Now, come along, darling. Lie down and rest. This has all been such a frightful shock to you.
2: Oh, dear Latimer, so understanding. So understanding.
1: My wife is resting now, Doctor.
0: Good. And you can give us some help here. The half hour is almost over.
1: You mean you're...
0: Archer died of rat poisoning. I feel that this first human experiment will be a definite benefit to the future of science.
1: Yes, but this is not a scientific laboratory, Doctor.
0: No, I realize that, but this opportunity comes once in a lifetime.
4: The doctor is quite right, Mr. Hemming. Give him permission to go ahead.
1: If my wife ever found out, she'd die of horror.
0: There's no need for her ever to know. The half hour is drawing to a close, Latimer. Have I your permission? I should say, has science your permission?
1: Yes, of course, Doctor. Go ahead.
0: Inspector, help me roll up the sleeve.
4: Certainly.
0: Now.
1: What are you going to do?
0: It's a good thing I always carry this with me. Well, first I draw some of my own blood. This way.
1: Doctor.
0: It's not as painful as it looks. Now, I mix my blood with a serum. Like this.
4: Fascinating, Doctor.
0: How much longer have we got till the half hour is completed, Inspector?
4: 3 more seconds.
0: Oh.
4: All right, Doctor. Now.
0: I inject the serum into her arm. Like this.
2: What are you doing, Doctor?
0: Bertha, stay out of this room.
2: Don't you dare experiment on my sister. Don't you dare.
0: Hold her back, Inspector.
4: Easy, my dear, easy.
0: Hey, look. Look, she's beginning to breathe again. It works.
2: Oh, no. No.
6: Oh, Bertha, I hate you.
2: No, sister, no.
6: I went to jail for you 5 years ago because I loved you.
2: No.
6: And you were beautiful.
2: No, Archer. No, darling.
6: It was I that took the blame for everything you did.
2: No, sister, no.
6: Admit it, Bertha. Admit you killed one man. And you wanted to kill another because you hate him. No, she wanted to kill you, Latimer, rather than have a child. Kill you, yes. Yes, and get your father's money. I was going to tell you, but she... Poison me first.
0: Oh. Archer. Archer. Oh, I can sustain her life no longer. Archer. Oh, I'm sorry. Archer Bernard is dead.
2: She lied.
4: I'll try to leave the room, Mrs. Hemming. You'll be wanted at headquarters.
1: It's not true, Inspector. It's not true.
0: I'm afraid it is, Latimer. When the dead return to life, they have too short a time to lie.
1: Bertha, you...
4: I'm sorry to have to tell you, Mr. Hemming, but we have suspected your wife for a long time. We could have proved her guilt without a voice from the grave. Come along, Mrs. Hemming.
1: Bertha. Doctor. The veil. The lifted veil. The premonitions come true.
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1: custard?
0: So Brown and Poulsen have made instant mix custard. 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
2: 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Beautiful. 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
4: The adventurer, Money Talks Too Loud. The events and characters depicted in this drama are fictitious. Any similarity to actual persons, living or dead, is purely coincidental.
5: I got the news in the state capitol.
6: Stay off, Lowry. This is my busy 2 weeks. Don't sit there.
5: Huh?
6: You're almost having some enlarging paper. I'm in a hurry to get my desk packed up. Please, will you?
5: Where are you going? You don't rate a vacation till August.
6: This, mister, is no vacation.
5: Special assignment? Where are you going? What are you going to photograph?
6: I'm not taking any pictures for the next 2 weeks. I'm filling in for Lenore Case on a vacation.
5: You what?
6: Believe it or not, big boy, I'm to be secretary to the boss.
5: How do you like that? You? Say, no fooling.
6: No fooling, brother. So clear away from the desk. I'm doing his office now. He'll be in himself in a little while.
5: Like funny, Will. He's not due before noon today.
6: Well, that's what you think.
5: I know it. And if you don't believe it, ask the society head. He saw him at that Bernard Dame's party last night.
6: Was he there?
5: Sure.
6: Gosh, I guess it must have been quite a party. There were a lot of big shots in the state capitol there.
5: Yeah, big shots is hot. What'd you say?
6: What's the matter with you? I said there were a lot of senators and things there.
5: There were? Oh, I wish I had known that. I'd have barged in myself. I want to talk to some of those birds.
6: For what?
5: A slant on the horse racing bill.
6: What's that?
5: Don't you read the papers?
6: Nope. I just look at the pictures.
5: They're trying to put a bill through to legalize betting on the Gigi's.
6: They are. Say, that'd be all right, wouldn't it?
5: That's what you think. Don't make a crack like that in front of Britt Reed.
6: Is he against the bill?
5: And how?
6: But he can't be.
5: Oh, he can't, huh? Tell him that, Toots. Go on and tell him that.
6: Think I'm afraid to? Look here, smart guy. The Brannigan bill is before the committee right now.
5: What bill?
6: Brannigan. That's the horse race bill, in case you didn't know.
5: Oh.
6: And the bookies have gotten together about 50,000 smackers to lobby against it.
5: Why, you don't...
6: And money talks in the state capitol.
5: You say you don't read the papers?
6: If Britt Reed starts a string of articles against the bill, he'll be stringing right along with the bookies. And he can't do that.
5: Then maybe you've got something there. But tell me this. How can he take a stand in favor of the bill?
6: Well, why can't he?
5: In the first place, there are too many bad angles to it. Too many places for the grafters to get in. Too little protection for the state. Why, it costs more to collect the state's taxes than the amount of revenue it would bring in.
6: Gosh, I didn't know all that.
5: I'm telling you.
6: Well, tell me more.
5: It would mean that the state would sanction gambling. That would open everything up again for the operators of the slot machines, the dog races, the pinballs, the numbers games in the policy rackets, and the lottery. If the state allows gambling on horses, how can they stop it on other things? As it is now, people who know of bookies go and solve the bet from time to time, but the great rank and file of people aren't interested. Let gambling on the races be made legal, and everyone will be betting on the Gigi's instead of paying their groceries.
6: Gosh, you're doing swell, Lowry.
5: Well, what's the use? The boss can't stand in favor of the bill for the reasons I've mentioned, and he can't oppose it without being on the side of the bookies who'll be broke if the bill's put through. And he's right on the fence. The only thing for the Daily Sentinel to do is keep quiet about it.
6: Yeah. I've got a picture of Britt Reed keeping quiet on an issue as big as this. It's going to be fun to see just what he does do.

0: I'm not so hot on this machine, Mr. Reed, but maybe I'll get better with practice.
1: You're doing all right, Miss Binney.
0: There. I guess that'll do. You want to sign it now?
1: I'll send it into my office with the rest of the letters when you have them finished.
0: Yes, sir.
1: Now, we're concerning this Brannigan bill that's in committee at the Capitol.
0: Oh, yes. Lowry was speaking about that this morning.
1: The Daily Sentinel is going to take a firm stand against it.
0: But, Mr. Reed...
1: I want Gunnigan advised that we're to campaign strongly in opposition.
0: Right along with the gambling interest, huh?
1: What?
0: I understand there's a lot of cash to hire lobbyists against the bill. The bookies put up the dough. Money.
1: Oh?
0: They'll be glad to know the Sentinel is with them.
1: With them?
0: Well, isn't that what your opposition amounts to?
1: Perhaps it is.
0: And that's the way it appeared to me. I suppose if you played your cards right, you might sell them some space.
1: Sell who what?
0: The bookies. Some space. Why not?
1: Miss Binney, have you been talking to Lowry or Hart?
0: Well, not about selling space.
1: The Sentinel is opposed to the passage of the Brannigan bill, but that doesn't mean we're in cahoots with a bookmaker.
0: No, sir.
1: Never mind that message to Gunnigan. I'll write an article myself.

0: Look here, Gopher.
1: What you got, Farnsworth?
0: The Daily Sentinel is out with a knife for the Brannigan bill.
1: No fools.
0: Read it yourself. Playing right along with us. I'm almost sorry we chipped into the pool to lobby against the bill. Why, now there isn't a chance of the thing going through.
1: This is pretty strong stuff, ain't it, boss?
0: Plenty strong. And this is just the beginning. I say, when Britt Reed takes sides in an issue, he goes all the way.
2: When Britt Reed takes sides in an issue, Flicker, he goes all the way. That's the trouble.
3: Oh, why the dickens, Ed, couldn't he have stayed away from the office for the next few days? Hang it, he goes on his merry nightlife way with parties and dances and spends his afternoons at the club or pool or golf or tennis.
2: Yeah, I know, Flick. It's old stuff. He never comes around with anything particular on his mind until there's something like this. Then he takes unfair advantage of the rest of us just because he happens to own the confounded paper.
3: Well, cheer up, Ed.
2: Cheer up? With every bookie in town tipping his hat to me?
3: I think maybe the boss will change his mind about going through with his campaign against the bill.
2: Didn't change his mind?
3: You wait, fella. I've been busy.
2: You?
3: Sure.
4: Hey, Stevie.
3: Me?
4: We called you. Get back where you belong.
3: Holy smoke. I didn't know he was in yet.
2: What'd you do?
3: Nothing, guy. Just wait.
2: You said you'd been busy. Hey, wait a minute.
3: See you by and by, Lowry. I didn't know you'd come in yet, Mr. Reed. I'm sorry.
5: Well, all right, Miss Benny. I'll be glad I came in early this morning.
3: Early? Oh, yeah. Early for you.
5: Here's an interesting letter that was in my mail.
3: Oh, really?
5: It's a letter of thanks for the manner in which the Daily Sentinel is taking a stand against the Brannigan bill.
3: Oh?
5: Signed by the Green Hornet.
3: Not really.
5: No, not really.
3: What? Not really?
5: That's what I said.
3: But I don't know.
5: Someone wrote this letter to me and forged the signature of the Green Hornet. It's quite an accurate copy of it. Not bad at all. It must have been done either from an original or a photograph of an original.
3: But how could you tell that?
5: I wonder if someone who wants me to take a neutral stand on the Brannigan bill might not have sent this to me.
3: Whatever gave you that impression?
5: Or possibly someone who'd like to see me reverse myself and go in favor of the bill, knowing that I dislike the gambling ring.
3: But mightn't it be telling? After all, Mr. Reed, the Green Hornet might be involved in the gambling ring. And in that case...
5: I'll fire Ed Lowry because of this letter.
3: Fire Lowry?
5: Why can't he come out like a man and tell me what he thinks instead of going about it in this roundabout way?
3: But Lowry didn't do that, Mr. Reed.
5: Didn't do what?
3: He didn't send that to you.
5: How do you know, Miss Benny?
3: Gosh, I know the guy. He wouldn't do that sort of thing. Honest to Mike, he wouldn't. He'd come out with anything he had to say.
5: That's what I always thought. I can't imagine anyone else who might have sent it. Can you?
3: Well, gosh.
5: Well, don't try to think too hard, Miss Benny. We'll let the matter drop.
3: Well, isn't there some small chance that the Hornet might be opposed to the Brannigan bill?
5: Well, yes, Miss Benny. There is a chance that the Green Hornet might be opposed to the Brannigan bill.
3: Then you won't play along with the same side that the Green Hornet is on, surely.
5: Why?
3: Well, I...
5: Oh, I'm late. I'm due at the Civic Club for luncheon now. You watch things here, Miss Benny.
3: Yes, sir.
5: If any more letters come from the Green Hornet, save them for me.
3: Yes, sir.
5: I have an idea there won't be anymore.
3: I don't think there will be. Gosh, that guy gives a girl a headache that aspirin won't cure. Makes me feel like a first-class heel.
2: He's gone, isn't he?
3: Yeah, he's gone.
2: I'll give out, Flicker. What's the idea you had in mind?
3: Listen, Lowry, skip it. As an idea, it wasn't so hot.
2: Well, the boss has got to do something. A couple of the boys just blew in.
3: So what?
2: We're taking a sleigh ride. Everyone in town's giving us a berry.
3: What do you mean, everyone in town?
2: Well, all the bookies. They're thanking us for giving them a hand. Now, how do you like that?
3: I don't.
2: We'd be better off if...
6: Special for Mr. Reed.
3: Okay.
2: What's that?
3: I don't know. A letter of some sort.
2: Well, open it up. You're private secretary this week, aren't you? Maybe it's a lead on something.
3: Well, if it is, you won't get... Holy smoke!
2: Huh?
3: This is from the Green Hornet.
2: What? What's from the Hornet? What about the Hornet?
3: This is a real McCoy, the unadulterated real thing. A thanks letter for the stand the Sentinel has taken.
2: Signed the Green Hornet?
3: Signed the Green Hornet. Now what'll I do? Why has everything happened to me?
2: Sister, you invite things to happen. Now what?
3: I can't show this to him.
2: Well, why not? That's news.
3: Sure it's news, but I thought the first one would be news.
2: First one?
3: Oh, Ed, I faked a letter just like this. I had a photo of one of the Hornet letters, but in the hands of the cops, and I faked one. Thanking him for a stand against the Brannigan bill.
2: Yeah?
3: I thought maybe if he thought the Hornet was against the bill, he'd drop the publicity he's been running. And now a real letter comes in and I can't show it to him.
2: Baby, you sure leave with your chin. But look, why not switch letters?
3: Huh?
2: Put this real one in the place of the one you showed him, see?
3: Oh, he knows the first was a fake. He saw something about it.
2: Yeah? Well, lay your cards on the table. Tell him the whole works and trust the luck that he don't give you the air.
3: Oh, he will. He was going to fire...

0: Me? For what?
1: Well, he thought you'd sent the letter with a hornet's mark on it.
0: Why, no.
1: I told him you didn't.
0: I'll never learn to stop talking to you. Sooner or later, I'm going to land in real trouble through you.
1: Oh, Lowry, I'm sorry. Hang it all. Didn't I have the interest of the paper at heart? I wanted to make the boss realize how things stood. That was the only reason I did it.
0: Sure, you thought you knew more about running the paper than he does.
1: Oh, God.
0: Well, I don't know what he'll do, but you sure deserve getting canned.
1: All I can do now is to tell him the truth and take whatever he dishes out.

0: That evening, in his apartment, Bittreed told Cato about the letters from the Green Hornet.
1: The first, I suspected, came from Miss Benny.
2: It gave me an idea, you see, Cato?
1: What was that, Bittreed?
2: I sent another letter in, and when I got back to the office, Miss Benny broke down and admitted that she'd sent the first. But I had Lowry make a page one story from the second, or fourth, to pave the way. Right now, I'm between two fires. I don't like to be in this position. I must take a stand against the Brannigan bill, but by taking that stand, I'm aligned with the gambling interest.
3: But what could the Hornet Vader do?
2: Every one of the gamblers will read it. They'll be ready for the call I'm going to make on telephone.
3: Yes?
2: I know who the ringleaders are. The biggest of all is a man named Farnsworth. His assistant is called Gopher.
3: Port of what?
2: His name is Gables. They call him Gopher Gables.
3: Oh.
2: I also know the members of the legislature who will take money for their votes. Some of them are on the committee considering the Brannigan bill.
3: Who are they?
2: We needn't list the names just yet. I'm not ready for them.
3: Where are you going?
2: For the car. Come on with me. I may need you. I've got to leave the car to make some phone calls. You'll have to stay with the machine.
3: Very well.
0: Bittreed went through a sliding panel in the rear of his clothes press. Then between the walls of the apartment to a secret door that opened into an old, supposedly abandoned warehouse where the sleek black car of the Green Hornet was housed.
2: I don't know whether or not we'll get real action tonight, but we'll be ready for it, Cato. We'll take the mask and the weapon.
3: They're in the car.
2: Good enough.
3: But what do you do?
2: There's just one way to get out of this spot. That's to prevent the passage of the bill and smash the gambling ring. Both must be done.
3: How?
2: They say, Cato, that money talks. Well, in this case, if my plan works out, money is going to talk too loud.
0: To continue our story, Farnsworth and his aide Gopher Gables read the Sentinel with a great deal of amusement.
3: Can you beat it, Farnsworth? The Hornet Tank and the Sentinel for what they're printing about the Brannigan bill.
4: Yeah, that's a good one. Well, I wonder.
3: What's the matter, Mr. Farnsworth?
4: Maybe that message from the Green Hornet will have the reverse effect. I don't like the way it's been used here. The things that are written about it. It makes it look as if all of us were working with the Green Hornet. As if he was the boss of the whole bookmaking business in town.
3: Hey, does it do that?
4: Yes. Maybe that'll make those fatheads in the capital pass the bill in spite of all we can do.
3: That won't do that, boss.
4: I wonder. Be quiet long enough for me to answer the phone. Well?
5: Farnsworth?
4: Yes, what is it?
5: You saw the Evening Sentinel?
4: Hey, naturally. Who are you?
5: It's going to cost more dough as a result of that story.
4: What do you mean, more dough?
5: There's a nervous bunch at the Capitol. They're afraid of public sentiment in view of the fact that the Hornet seems to be running your business for you.
4: That's ridiculous. Preposterous. The Green Hornet has no part in my business.
5: Yeah, I know that's my word, but just the same, boys need half again as much cash to swing the committee. You better get busy on the phone and raise it.
4: Who are you? Where are you calling from?
5: I can't say anymore now. Someone's coming.
4: Hello. Hello.
3: Ah. Oh, what's the matter, boss?
4: I wish I knew who phoned. Someone said we had to raise more cash because of that story in the Sentinel.
3: Yeah?
4: I was afraid of something of that sort. Gopher, go and call on Meekin. Tell him to get the boys lined up and be ready for another contribution.
3: He ain't gonna like that so well, boss.
4: Tell him it can't be helped. We've already sunk plenty of cash in fighting the Brannigan bill. We've got to protect our investment. Now get going.
0: Gables hurried from Farnsworth's apartment, while Bittreed, a short distance away, made a long-distance call from a drugstore phone booth. In fact, he made several of them.
3: Hello, is this Senator Jones?
6: I am Chester Jones.
3: You better get yourself a copy of the Sentinel and see what it has to say about the Green Hornet and the Brannigan bill.
6: I've read it. Why?
3: If you check with Smitty and Lynch and a couple of the others, you'll find that there's going to be extra cash for you in view of what the Hornet's done.
6: Who's calling?
3: Listen, Jones, I'll let you know who I am sometime when I want a favor, see? Meanwhile, just get smart and hold out for about half again as much as you've been promised.
6: I don't know what you're talking about.
3: That's all right, Jones. I wouldn't expect you to say anything else over the phone. Just take a tip, though, and if you don't believe me, call Farnsworth. He's at home right now. Just tell Farnsworth that you don't like the way things are shaping up.
7: If you don't want to call Farnsworth, speak to one of the boys up there who's representing him. Get the idea?
0: Senator Jones received this anonymous call in a hotel room where he'd been playing cards with some friends.
8: I wish you'd tell me who you are.
6: Advice, Senator.
8: Sounded curious.
9: What is it, Senator Jones?
8: Advice from some anonymous party.
9: We don't need advice.
8: He stated that we should request additional recompense in view of the unfavorable publicity in this evening's edition of the Daily Sentinel.
9: I didn't like that story. Puts us on the spot where it'll be hard to table the Brannigan bill for this session.
8: I am fully aware of that.
4: Who are you telephoning?
8: Our friend, the lobbyist.
0: And then a short time later that evening, Farnsworth had a second call, this time from his representative at the state capitol. But while this call was being received, there were unseen witnesses. The Green Hornet and Cato, both wearing the familiar masks, were just outside an open window.
4: Yes, yes, I know. I've already made the necessary arrangement. I'll raise more cash for those chiselers. I don't know when I'll have it. I'll let you know. And very well. Goodbye.
10: Hey, boss. I seen the boy.
4: Well?
10: Still ways to go.
4: When?
10: It ought to be on hand before the night is out. They'll contact you soon after midnight. They got to round up the guys that are out night clubbing.
4: The sooner the better. That cash should be in the hands of the boys at the Capitol in the morning.
10: Why have we got to work so fast?
4: The committee has to report on that, Bill. They'll have to hand in their report by the day after tomorrow at the latest, or it won't be passed at this meeting.
10: Ain't that what you want?
4: Of course it is. But if we don't raise the cash, then they will turn in the favorable report. And the thing will be railroaded through by the birds that want to close the session and get started on the summer vacation.
10: Yeah, I see.
4: The pressure of the newspapers will make them pass the thing unless we raise the cash to block it. Did you contact everyone?
10: Sure thing. Don't worry, boss. The dough will be here all right enough. You can get it to the Capitol in the morning with no trouble at all.
4: Very well. All we can do now is sit tight and wait.
2: Come on, kiddo. While he's waiting for that cash to arrive, we'll make one more telephone call.
11: Yes, Mr. Bannister. Aren't you going to go out to the land?
2: Not just yet, kiddo. That's all I wanted to see for the time being. The room, the desk, the inkwell. We'll probably use them all before the night's over.
11: Where are you going now?
2: I'm going to try to reach Ed Lowry.
11: Will he be at the office?
2: No, and he won't be at home. I'll probably locate him in one of his favorite hangouts.
12: Conference.
13: Come yourself. It's your boss.
12: Gunnigan?
13: Mr. Reed.
12: Well, why didn't you say so in the first place? We can't. What's he want? It's almost midnight. Yeah, boss, this is Lowry.
14: And remember, there's nothing to this at all, but on the other hand, it's worth following up.
12: What's that, boss?
14: I happened to be in a nightclub when Gopher Gables came in.
12: Gables? He's fired with Stu.
14: That's right. He caught it suddenly from there and heard something said about raising more cash in a hurry and getting it to Farnsworth tonight.
12: More cash? That means the lobbyists need more. Wouldn't you say so?
14: Yeah, I'm glad you agree with me. It might be a story that you got to find it was a apartment and sort of hang around and watch.
12: It's worth a try, boss. I'll hop right over there. Thanks for the tip-off. Don't want to hurry on the cuff, Gus. I'll probably be back before you close.
13: Where to, Lowry? Got a story?
12: Private business, boys. Private business.
0: Ed Lowry parked his car near the Farnsworth apartment. He watched for quite some time. He saw a couple of men enter and leave the place. Then, after waiting a few moments longer, he approached and rapped on the door.
12: Hello, Gopher.
15: Lowry.
12: Mind if I step in? How are you tonight, Farnsworth?
15: What are you out here, Lowry?
12: Just stopped in for a chat. Hey, what's all that dough?
15: None of your business. Now beat it. We're busy.
4: You came for something, Lowry? What is it? Speak up.
12: I hear you're raising more cash to fight the Brannigan bill.
4: Where did you hear that?
12: Is that what the sugar is for?
15: Ain't none of your business. Now scram, Lowry. Can't you see the chain?
4: Hey, what's up? Come out of the lights. Trick, hey, Farnsworth.
15: Turn on that table lamp. Stand where you are.
4: Who are you?
15: You'll find out after I'm gone. Where's he at? Let me drill him. Get to the hole, boss. I'm shooting.
4: No, you're not. Don't shoot, Gopher. Don't shoot.
15: I can't breathe.
12: He went out the door.
4: Mine was the last. Confound it. I'll get some light in here.
12: There's the light.
4: Who turned him on again?
12: How the devil do I know? Look at Gopher.
4: What's happened to you? Get up, Gopher. Get up.
12: How cold. Look at the desk. The door is gone.
4: No money. Get after him. Get after him, Lowry.
12: Face him yourself. It was your dough. He stole the inkstand. Look at here. He must have got his hands in the ink. It's smeared all over the door now.
4: What's been done to Gopher? Is he dead?
12: Hold on, Farnsworth. Get a load of this.
4: But Gable.
12: He'll be all right. He just took a snootful of gas, that's all. The girl who came here to get that dough is the Green Hornet.
4: What?
12: There's a signature. That stamp he left on your desk.
4: The Green Hornet.
12: Now there's a story for the Sentinel.
0: Next morning in the Sentinel office.
4: What is your story handled in a very specific manner, Lowry?
12: Oh, we should smear it on page one, boss. A big banner.
4: It's too late for that. There have already been a couple of editions.
12: Doesn't
4: it seem logical in view of what we've seen before that the Green Hornet is the leader of the gambling ring?
12: Yeah, but he robbed Farnsworth.
4: How do you know?
12: Was the guy there?
4: How do you know he robbed him? Perhaps the mere fact that you were there made it necessary for the Hornet to make it appear to be a robbery.
12: Huh?
4: That would give him the cash you'll have to spend for the committee's vote. And do it in such a way that Farnsworth can't be tied up with it.
12: Boss, maybe you've got something there.
4: Of course, the Hornet may have taken the cash for himself. But it's my impression that he took it to pass on to the members of the committee.
10: That's too bad. That can't be proved.
2: Well, we could just prove that those birds took bribes.
10: Prove that the Hornet's in league with a gambling ring.
2: Too bad there isn't some way to identify that money.
10: That's, of course, out of the question.
2: Yeah, there's no way to prove that the same dough that was taken from Farnsworth is given to Jones and Smitty and the rest of the grafters.
10: If you'd only known this sort of thing would happen, you might have marked the bills in some way.
2: Marked bills, yeah, but... Well, I wouldn't have had a chance, boss.
10: Hey!
2: What's the matter?
10: Hey, boss! I just thought of something.
2: What are you talking about, Laura?
10: Maybe those bills were marked.
2: What do you mean?
10: Look, the bills were on the desk, like this, see?
2: Yeah?
10: There was an inkstand here, like this. Well, the Hornet bumped the desk or something in the dark. I heard him. Then we find the ink's all spilled when the dough is gone. It's all over the desk and there's some on the door now. Get it?
2: Yeah, perhaps the bills are smeared with ink.
10: That's just it.
2: But, Lowry, that wouldn't prove anything.
10: Sure it would, boss. The ink could be tested. Get ink from Farnsworth's desk. Analyze it, compare it with that on the bills. Or if we could only get to the captain and... You see those bills in the possession of the grafters on the Brannigan Bill Committee.
2: Oh, what are you waiting for? You won't get there by standing here.
10: I'm on my way.
2: I'll do what I can from this end.
16: Hey, what's that?
10: Wait till you see what I'm bringing back.
2: I hope. Miss Benny, get the district attorney. I want him to do whatever is necessary to get a sample of the ink from Farnsworth's office. Just in case Lowry can come through.
10: It's a long shot, boss, but I'm playing it.
0: While Lowry raced for the state capitol in the fast car with necessary officials and credentials, the committee members were in recess in the hall. Farnsworth himself was there, speaking to one of the committee.
17: I came here personally, Jones, to explain
18: that. Bad for you and me to be seen.
17: Get that, Jones. I had the dough already, but the Hornet stole it. Now, just do what we want and you'll get what was promised.
18: Not so loud.
19: It's okay, Jones.
18: What is?
19: Oh, hello, Farnsworth.
18: Where's Smith?
19: Coming.
18: What did you say?
19: Everything's okay. We're going to hold that bill back.
18: That's the stuff.
17: Hello, I want to see you, Jones.
18: Who?
17: Friend of yours. Thanks for everything, Farnsworth. I was just explaining him the dough was stolen by the Hornet, and I will. What dough do you suppose? What I have for you boys.
19: But we got it.
18: What?
17: Yes, your man had it.
19: But where did he get it?
17: I'm not used to asking where cash comes from.
19: I want to find out about this.
17: Come on with me.
19: We'll have to hurry. The meeting is going to resume, and I want to talk.
2: Boys, there's Farnsworth.
19: Yeah.
2: Smith and Jones with him. They stand ready. They're passing out something that might be money. Come on, let's go see.
10: Hey, Senator, just a minute.
19: Yes?
10: Hold it.
2: Here's the picture.
10: Got it.
2: Oh, reporters, eh?
10: Yeah, but not the inspector to you and Farnsworth and one of the gambling ring's representatives. What's in that envelope?
18: None of your business.
19: See here, Lowry, you...
10: So the Hornet took the cash from you to pay these guys off, then sent it here to your lobbyist.
18: That's ridiculous.
10: Okay, it's ridiculous then, but what's in that envelope?
19: None of your business.
10: Don't talk too much, Farnsworth. You may be facing a rap for bribery. That dough you had last night was marked.
19: The Green Hornet stole it.
10: Sure, stole it. Maybe because you planned it that way.
17: The money is marked.
18: What? What are you talking about?
17: What are you trying to pull on us, Farnsworth?
10: Gave you marked money for your all this. Credited. That means your report won't be taken. It means the Brannigan's bill will be buried because Farnsworth framed you into taking marked money.
18: That's a lie. I did nothing of that.
10: Can't explain what that cash is for. Look at the ink on it. That ink came from Farnsworth's desk. That can be proved. Furthermore, it can be proved that Farnsworth collected that cash last night from other members of the bookmaking ring.
19: I won't touch the money.
18: I didn't know there was money in this envelope. I was simply told
19: to... Sure, Jones. You just thought someone was sending you a Christmas card. Take Farnsworth and his pals in, boys.
10: We already got the warrant charging you with bribery. I guess that cash will make it stick. And if that doesn't, then by thunder, Farnsworth, they'll hold you plenty long because of your connection with the Green Hornet.
18: I have no such connection.
10: Then how come the dough the Hornet got from you is passed out by your men today?
18: You can't charge me with taking a bribe.
10: You won't need to face charges against you three crooks. Just resign. That's all you've got to do. You never belonged in the legislature in the first place. Go on back to your $25 a week job.
18: This is a frame-up. This is a frame-up.
10: It's just what's needed, Farnsworth. The Brannigan bill buried and the gambling ring smashed. There's news my boss will love to see in print.
0: Just heard, there's a copyrighted feature.
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It was not until the third morning of my visit that I noticed a peculiarity about her. Until then, I mean apart from her quite striking natural beauty, she had seemed as commonplace a rural type as one would expect a young widow named Mrs. Bert Smith to be. Yes, I said Mrs. Bert Smith to F. A score of villages, dozens of hamlets, could no doubt have matched her with more than comely young matronly women of just her kind and breeding. Mrs. Smith. How could I know, when first I arrived at the parsonage at Little Haberthatch, that this lady would provide me with the strangest, most inexplicable experience of my entire life? The happenings of that summer are still unexplained. There is no answer. At least, not one that would satisfy a gentleman of science. 3 summer weeks I intended to spend at Little Haberthatch. On the third day, the mystery of Mrs. Smith began, and the events did not reach their frightening conclusion until 20 days had passed. And on that 20th day, it was long beyond midnight.

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2: Thank you, Mrs. Smith. Work, work. There's always work.
3: Yes, sir. Is there anything else, sir?
2: Hmm? Oh, no, I don't think so. Coffee looks hot. Well, thank you very much. Well, you might ask Bentley to let me have a decent wine at lunch, dear.
3: Certainly, sir.
2: I say, my dear cousin keeps a fine cellar. Enjoy yourself, he told me. Run amok. That I shall not do. For the working holiday must be spiced, Mrs. Smith. So, each and every lunch, wine.
3: Yes, sir.
2: She left me then. She crossed the room from my desk to the door, passing through the beams of sunlight which streamed in through the tall vicarage drawing-room windows. In her transit, she moved with her hand the tall back chair which was slightly in her way. As she moved the chair, I noticed with no amazement, and then with an abrupt shock of surprise, that, unlike everything else between me and the window, she cast no shadow. My arrested glance revealed another and almost grotesque thing about her. She was wearing a thin muslin frock, which, on that sunny day, I suspected had precious little under it. As she stood in the path of that strong morning light, under her frock, her sturdy but shapely legs were outlined like something on a child's shadow graph, making her for the moment slightly comic or provocative, according to the mood of the viewer.
4: Your cousin's a right one, sir. No fooling. Best vicar we ever had here. And my memory goes back, 40 years or more. And that's a fully grown adult person, let alone when I was a nipper and all. Capital vicar, and what a name for a vicar. Roger Vickering. saving your reverence. What have you come to Aberthatch for, then, Doctor? That's if you've no objection to me asking.
2: Not at all, not at all. I needed peace and quiet to finish my book. Roger's parsonage seemed the ideal spot, especially as he's away.
4: Oh, book, eh? Oh. What's the book called, sir? Maybe me and the missus can get it out of the library when it's printed.
2: Well, it's called The Epistemological Implications of Practical Psychiatry. That's just a working title, you understand.
4: Of course, sir. Yes. A drink, sir? Nice pipe?
2: You have one with me, Peter. Listen, when I was here last, I can't remember seeing Mrs. Smith. How long's my cousin had her working for him?
4: Smith, sir? Oh, Mrs. Smith. Oh, where's a quiet one? Can't rightly recall when I come here. Oh, excuse me. Rolf Mayo down there wants another one. He's had too many already, but business is business. Always in the half and
2: nobody at the Case is altered, where I took ale twice a day, couldn't tell me much about Roger's housekeeper, Mrs. Smith. She was, it appeared, so quiet and self-effacing that hardly anyone noticed her. Perhaps I shouldn't myself if I hadn't noticed. My first thought was immediate. She was a whole, solid person. Her limbs could have struck the sunlight, but cast no shadow. I thought of stories of my childhood. The peasant girl whose shadow wouldn't dance, the man who sold his shadow, etc., etc. But Mrs. Smith, with two F's, who didn't have a shadow at all. At the first opportunity, I decided to work a little experiment. If she had no shadow, had she any reflection?

0: Yeah, thank you. Same old news, I dare say. Never changes, does it? Would you mind passing me the pipe there on the mantelpiece? No, the curly one. The ugly mirror on the mantelpiece probably dated back to about 1880. Yet it sufficed to show me Mrs. Smith's pretty face and throat while she sat for the pipe I wanted. Thank you. I've got to admit I was relieved, for I've always had an uncomfortable feeling that there may be something in the saying that you won't know you're dead until you look into a mirror and see no reflection.
1: Thrilled like a woman, her did, a wounded woman. But when I went to pick her up, vanished her as.
2: Mark, Long Bell there thinks he shot a witch in the wood last night.
0: Oh, a witch? Good gracious.
1: Nay, Doctor, I didn't say her were a witch. I just said her made a noise like a woman and vanished. But this be a place for witches, or was, once on a time. My old grandfather remembered hunting they witches.
3: Mm. Well, why did he do that?
1: Law won't let you burn them anymore. Can't burn them. But you can run them out of the neighborhood by peaceful means, of course. Yeah, come to that. There were a witch burnt here not very long ago. No more than 200 years. Yeah, my old grandfather often spoke of it. Bobby's old grandfather.
4: Oh, a lot of queer grandfathers in the Barlow family. Well, there's no point in running witches out. They always come back again.
1: Aye, they always come back. That's why it was better to burn them when the law said you could.
2: Bloodthirsty, right, aren't they?
4: Oh, now you can burn them proper and do right by the ashes, they don't come back.
3: I have heard that proper appointed persons like Vicar, this gentleman's cousin here, our Vicar, I have heard that these persons have means of exorcising witches.
2: Exercising
3: them? Aye, taking the evil spirits out of them. I reckon many a witch has gone to paradise through being exercised.
1: Yeah, sweat it out on them like. On the hands down, 4 to 14 times. Or knees up by the brown. Oh, I like the exercising of a female witch, I would.
3: Always the right one, that one, isn't
0: it? Was there really a witch burned here, Jefferson?
2: Oh, not in my time.
0: Oh, I thought you'd been doctor here for at least 200 years.
2: No. Last one to be burnt, I believe, was Dornoch in Scotland, in the reign of one of the Georges. Mm. Oh, I'm no expert in these matters, though. I'm just a rural GP, not a witch doctor. Stop in sometime, Mark. Have a little strengthening in the coffee with me.
5: I'd love to, thanks.
0: On Sundays, it was the custom of the parsonage for the inmate to prepare his own tea and have Mrs. Smith back to make supper in lieu of dinner. The arrangement suited me all right. Actually, I have to confess that I'd grown to take pleasure from many watching Mrs. Smith move about the place. After the Sunday morning talk of witches in the pub, I discreetly watched Roger's housekeeper prepare my supper. I noticed that one of her wrists was bandaged. Had an accident. She made a motion as if to hide the injured hand.
6: Oh, 'twas nothing, sir. Mishap rather than an accident.
0: Oh? I suppose you're not a native of these parts, Mrs. Smith?
6: My husband was, sir.
0: How did you lose him?
6: Doctor said some kind of seizure, sir. He was found dead one morning in Ralston Wood.
0: One morning? You mean he'd been there all night? What a worrying time for you.
6: Oh, no, sir. He was off and out all night.
0: What was he?
6: He was a junior keeper at the Hall, sir. It was thought at first he might have been shot or killed in some way by poachers, sir, but, well, no one gave much ear to that. Besides, poachers are fearful of hauntings, sir.
0: Hauntings?
6: Murdered men come back, sir, and the dead ride fast. No, my Bert's death was what the coroner calls natural causes, though they did say that.
0: Yes, they did say.
6: Some said he'd been bewitched to his death. I went away for a time, but I came back.
0: Unfortunately for me, Mrs. Smith, you make me very comfortable. And she smiled and crossed the room. And although the lamps were turned well up, no shadow accompanied her to the door.

0: I feel like a new man. It's a lovely day today.
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0: final revision. Well, nobody can ever say it's a task to be enjoyed. Something to be got over, more like.
1: Darn silly name, Mrs. Smith. I wonder what her first is. Jennifer, Dolly? She's a fair-looking piece. Her lack of shadow is more likely to be a matter of physical than optical concern.
2: Squealed like a woman, her did. A wounded woman. But when I went to pick her up, her had vanished, her hat.
3: Oh, 'twas nothing, sir. A mishap rather than an accident.
1: She's got a bandaged wrist. She hasn't a shadow. Some say
3: he's been bewitched to his death. I went away for a time, but I came back. I came back. I came back. Came back. Came back.
1: What is a middle-aged professor of philosophy to make of all this? If she had any dramatic ability, I, for one, would cast her as St. Joan, G.B. Shaw's, that is, not Shakespeare's or Voltaire's. A week passed. My relations with my reticent maid remained the same. I heard no more talk of witches and the cases altered. The second Sunday came and went. The weather grew stormy. The days seemed shorter. There wasn't much more of my working holiday left. Mrs. Smith still fascinated me. I think that if I'd been a few years younger, despite the difference of class, and that does matter, really, you know. I mean, what will one talk about after passion had departed? Anyway, I am middle-aged, was then too, so no matter. I must admit, though, the gowns the creature wore, so thin, so beguiling in that summer sun, why, they brought alive again in me feelings I thought I had left forever in youth.
4: Something on my mind? Something on my mind, you say? I have surely something on my mind. Been of a tremble all day and night. Shaken to meet in as I was.
5: Well, what then, Janet Shugborough?
4: What would you say to finding a woman stretched out on a flat tombstone at 11 o'clock at night?
5: Hey?
4: Hey, don't you laugh. Crossing the acre about 11... I suddenly saw uprising from one of the old flat stones what I thought to be a genuine appearance.
5: Well, what was it then, eh?
4: Well, as I told you, a young woman.
5: Did you talk with her, Jonas?
4: Yes.
5: Did you have any speech with her, Jonas?
4: 40 years I've been sexing on God's hate of her. I never ever...
5: Did you say anything? Did you...
4: I cried out, that's all. I said, who be there? Who be there?
5: A brave lad, our Jonas.
4: And she tucked up her petticoats and fled.
5: Oh, you were an appearance, likely.
4: Oh, I was afeard, I can tell you. 16 for 40 years.
6: Had she nice legs under them petticoats, Jonas?
4: They fair twinkle as she ran.
6: Who was she then?
4: Well, she ran like a startled doe. The moon were no help to me eyes, but a young woman she looked like to me.
5: Probably some mourning mother or wife. Probably one of the courting couple.
4: Mourned her? No, he had no bearing since Jake Mills. And there was none to mourn him. And do the grief-stricken, pick up petticoats and run irreverent like cross God's acre.
6: Perhaps it was an appearance after all.
4: Do appearances leave footprints in the mould? Do they leave footprints in the gravel?
6: You said it was too dark to see.
4: No, I said moon were no help, but the sun this morning before early celebration.
7: You should have been a detective, Janet. The woman in white.
4: Oh, nay, not white. She may have been wearing some kind of pink sort of muslin.
1: What? Muslin? And no coat? On a night like last night?
4: Well, I said she might. Twere somewhat light and airy, any road.
6: And you let her get clean away? That weren't like you, Jonas.
4: You can laugh, but she gave me a start.
5: You know, talking of women young and pretty wearing things like muslin, when I was a lad...
6: Now then, not in front of Flossie, my barmaid.
1: My own mind was adrift from talk. I had laughed myself out of the idea that Mrs. Smith was a witch. But suddenly I thought myself wondering whether she couldn't be a vampire. I knew a little about vampires, and I'd never believed in them anyway. But in fiction, I knew they were supposed to suck the blood of the living and desecrate the graves of the dead. I cannot now recall just how serious or semi-serious my thought was. But it drew me irresistibly to the churchyard on my way back that night.

I wandered about, and despite my skepticism, felt the odd bit creepy. Leftover schoolboy horrors of graveyards, I suppose. After all, it wasn't the witching hour. 2 hours from that. Quite close to the little gate that led into the parsonage, I found a stone lying horizontally on the ground. I don't know what made me peer at it and read. Sacred to the memory of Herbert Smith of this parish. Unaccountably smitten on the 19th of July, 1795. And Enoch walked with God and was not. Also, Phoebe, wife of the above, in death they were not divided.

0: The next night, she looked more beautiful than ever. 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I desired her. There's no point to dishonesty. She cleared away my supper things, and as she paused to open the door, I spoke. Phoebe? Better get home before the storm comes again. I believe it will again tonight. Leave the supper things in the kitchen.
1: Thank you, sir. I like to be home before the storm.
0: And now, I felt a feeling I cannot describe. Oh, it wasn't evil. No, it was, as I said, indescribable. I fell asleep in my chair after Mrs. Smith's departure that night.

0: I was instantly awake and knew that a bolt had fallen somewhere close. I left the parsonage and hurried out. There were many of the village folk about, and I followed. The general trend of people went towards the church. The crowd stopped. By the very tombstone I had read. I say a tombstone, but now there was no tombstone. The meteorite, or whatever had fallen, had found there a sure target, and had left but a ragged, gaping hole around which were scattered pieces of broken stone and a litter of dank earth. It was not, however, the wreckage of the ancient grave which filled our tongues. It was the unmarked, unscathed body of a woman, clad in a summer frock of pink muslin, which lay beside it. Her face was touched with neither horror nor surprise at sudden death, but bore an expression of serene content. Dr. Jeffers was the first to kneel by her, and as he opened her bodice to test her motionless heart, I saw with a kind of awe that her dress was untouched by rain, her hair as neat as if she had just left her dressing table. Not until the doctor rose from beside the still form did I see that the untroubled hair was grey, and the placid face, though still smooth, was that of an aging, if not elderly, woman.
1: God rest her soul.
0: God rest her body.
2: Well, you thought so, too.
0: Yes. And Dr. Jeffers began to busy himself, commanding a bearer party to carry all that was left of Mrs. Smith.

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9: In the beginning, there was Jordan, thinking his lonely thoughts. Out of the loneliness came a longing. Out of the longing came a vision. Out of the dream came a planning. And out of the planning came decision. Jordan's hand was lifted, and the ship was born.
11: You, look out! Hey, you all right?
12: Yes, it missed me.
11: What was it?
12: A mutant with a slingshot, I think, it dashed down that passageway.
11: You want to go after it?
12: We'd never catch it, Alan. It's probably 12 decks above us by now.
11: I didn't think they ever came down this far. Patrols usually get them before they reach this level.
12: They get more daring with each generation. This one looked like a female.
11: Male or female, it might have killed us. I told you this trip was pure foolishness. Climbing 24 deck levels to hear a crazy old man rave.
12: We're almost there now. Compartment X-15, level 24. This is the place.
11: This area smells as if it hadn't been visited by a sanitation crew for generations.
12: Part of the ship is almost deserted.
13: Yes?
12: This is the compartment of John the Witness.
13: Who are you?
12: My name is Hugh Hoyland. I'm a cadet from the scientist barracks. This is my friend, Alan Mahoney.
13: What do you want of John the Witness?
12: Only to talk.
13: Are you a believer in Jordan?
12: Naturally.
13: I have heard that there are those among the younger scientists who doubt the word of Jordan.
12: To doubt is death. We're not heretics.
13: Enter.
12: I have brought a gift of tobacco, grown on the richest level.
13: It smells good.
12: I assure you it's the best.
13: Wait. here.
7: What a rat's nest. Shh. What the devil do you think he can tell you?
12: I don't know. Now, hush.
14: Well?
12: You are John the witness?
14: I am.
12: Good evening to you. I am Hugh Hoyland. This is my friend, Alan Mahoney.
14: What brings a gentleman of the scientist class to my humble apartment?
12: I have heard that you and your parents before you have long been keepers of the legend of the ship.
14: Since Jordan gave the word.
12: I am anxious to hear the word as Jordan spoke it.
14: Why?
12: You see, among the young scientists, there have been some who talk against the word.
14: There are regulations against such heresy.
12: Some of them say the ship has no purpose. They say that we're here accidentally. That we have no more grace in Jordan's eyes than the most deformed mutant who dwells in the highest level of the ship.
14: What shall I say to you?
12: I wish to hear the word from the mouth of one who knows, that I may become more convinced.
14: Sit. You have gift for the witness?
12: The finest tobacco.
14: Good. I will dim the light. Now, pay close attention. For these are the words as my father's father's father gave them to his son's son's son. This is how the ship came into being. How our people were created. In the beginning, there was only Jordan, thinking his lonely thoughts. In the beginning, there was darkness, formless and dead. Out of the loneliness came a longing. Out of the longing came a vision. Out of the dream came a planning. And out of the planning came decision. Jordan's hand was lifted, and the ship was born. Mile after mile of good compartments, tank after tank for golden corn, ladder and passage, door and locker, fit for the needs of the yet unborn. He looked on his work and found it pleasing, meet for a race that was yet to be. He thought of man, and man came into being. Then Jordan checked his thought and searched for a key. Man untamed would shame his maker. Man unruled would spoil the plan. So Jordan made the regulations, some to speak and some to listen. Order came to the ranks of men. Crew he created to work at their stations, scientists to guide the plan. Over them all he created captain, made him judge of the race of man. Thus it was in the golden age.
12: These are the true words?
14: As my father's father taught them.
12: But what of the strange beast-like people on the upper levels of the ship? Surely Jordan did not create them.
14: Jordan is perfect. All below him lack perfection. You have heard of the legend of Huff?
12: I have heard that he mutinied against Jordan.
14: Darkness swallowed the ways of virtue. Sin prevailed upon the ship. And before wisdom prevailed and the bodies of Huff and his followers were fed into the converter, some of the rebels escaped and lived to father the mutants. They are tainted with the sins of their fathers.
12: One more question, witness.
14: Speak.
12: What is the ship?
14: The ship is a great sphere. 25 kilometers wide and 100 levels deep.
12: I know that, but what about the upper levels?
14: The regulations forbid us to venture into the upper levels, but it is said that beyond the levels of the mutants lies the forbidden place where Jordan's spirit prevails.
12: So I've heard. But something troubles me. Something which prompted my coming here.
14: Yes, my son.
12: What lies beyond the ship?
14: What?
12: What lies beyond the ship?
14: This is heresy.
12: Answer me.
14: I will not permit such talk. The ship is complete. The ship is universal. The ship is everywhere. The ship is endless.
12: Ah, your mutterings are those of a frightened old man. They answer nothing.
14: You question the word?
7: I think you lie.
14: Hear me, Mr. Hoyland. For what you have already said, I can have your body fed to the converter. Your soul launched on the endless trip.
7: You threaten me. You, for Jordan's sake. You think I fear this dried fig of a man? You, sir, my friend is impetuous. He doesn't understand.
14: I might be persuaded to forget a substantial gift.
7: You pig. You. Come on, Alan. The sight of this so-called holy man offends me.
14: Now you shall not leave.
7: Don't try to frighten me with a gun, old man.
14: Remain where you are, heretic.
7: I warn you, put down the gun.
14: Now, no closer.
7: Drop it.
14: Very well, then. Dip. To the heretic! Alan, get him!
7: Is he dead?
11: I don't know.
7: Come on, Hugh. We've got to get out of here. Now where? We can't go back. They'd feed us into the converter. What's that?
12: The old woman must have turned in an alarm. Come on, the patrol will be here in no time.
7: Where can we go?
12: The upper levels.
7: But the mutant. We'll have to take our chance.
12: Patrol, we've got to climb.
11: There's a hatchway down the corridor.
15: Halt! Halt, or we fire!
12: The ladder.

0: How far are we from the outside wall?
1: Judging by the slope of the deck, about 2 miles. Mutant territory. Come on, we'll try this passageway.
0: You.
1: What?
0: I don't know. I feel as if we're being watched.
1: It's your imagination.
0: Perhaps I...
1: It's only a ship's rat. Get a grip on yourself.
2: It's as big as a dog.
1: Come on.
2: I can't drag myself much further.
1: We've got to find a compartment with water.
2: Oh, if only you hadn't asked him that stupid question.
1: There's no use going over that.
2: Why did you do it?
0: Why?
1: Alan, I've been thinking about it for a long time. And when he began to give me those stupid pat answers, well, I just saw red, I guess.
2: But who are you to question the ways of Jordan? When you asked me to go with you to visit the witness, I thought you wanted spiritual help. I never dreamed
1: I'm sorry,
2: that...
1: Alan. I couldn't foresee this. I didn't know it...
2: Wait. Wait a minute.
1: Oh, what? Another shipwreck?
2: No. I thought I saw something move near that bulkhead.
1: I didn't see anything.
2: Maybe my eyes are going bad still.
3: Listen.

Where am I? What are you? Get away from me!

0: done, Bobo?
1: Not yet.
2: Who are you?
1: Forgive my friend Bobo. Like so many of my people, he's rather impetuous where members of the so-called super race are concerned.
2: Who are you? What place is this?
1: As you can guess from my leg, I'm a mutant.
2: Where is Alan?
1: Your friend is dead. I was not able to restrain my people in time to save him.
2: Why don't you destroy me and get it over with?
1: We do not kill for pleasure, Mr. Hoyland, only when necessary.
2: You know my name?
1: I read your identification tag.
2: Who are you? Mutants can't read.
1: My name is Gregory. I'm a leader of my people. Although we are unfortunate in our heredity, Mr. Hoyland, many of us are quite intelligent.
2: Why do you live like animals?
1: We would rather live like free animals than like regimented slaves, as you do.
2: I've heard that you practice cannibalism.
1: Undoubtedly, you hear many things about us. We raise our own cattle on the upper levels, and those of our people who choose to farm raise enough crops for our small population. You turn your head. Why?
2: This one. I've never seen a creature like him.
1: Bobo is an unfortunate. He was born without the power of speech.
2: How can you tolerate a monstrosity?
1: We have learned to live with difference. If we began to destroy our imperfects as you do on the lower levels, there would soon be no one left.
2: It violates the regulations, the word of Jordan's
1: faith. You know, Mr. Hoyland, your people are really primitive and barbaric.
2: You dare say that to me?
1: I dare say a good deal more. Let us go to my compartment and speak further. I'm always interested in information of the lower levels.
2: I won't give you any information.
1: Bobo, I want Mr. Hoyland in my cabin, please. I advise you to go quietly, Mr. Hoyland. Bobo has a hatred of superior beings, which is unfortunate, but quite understandable. Proceed.

0: Enter, Mr. Harlan.
1: This is where you live?
0: Yes.
1: But you have books.
0: Stolen from your libraries, Mr. Harlan.
1: Compton's Astrophysics. The Philosophy of Interstellar Navigation. Celestial Mechanics. You have read these?
0: Most of them.
1: Why did you bring me here? What do you intend to do?
0: Do you believe in Jordan, Mr. Harlan?
1: There is no other belief.
0: And the trip? I suppose you believe in the trip, too.
1: Well, what else is there to believe? When you die, your remains are fed to the converter, and your soul makes the trip.
0: And where does the trip take you?
1: Why, to Centaurus, of course.
0: Well, what is Centaurus?
1: Why, Centaurus, mind you, I'm just telling you the orthodox answer. Centaurus is where you arrive when you've made the trip. A place where everything is happy, and everybody's happy, and there's always good eating. It's mythological, of course.
0: And you believe this?
1: The peasants believe it, literally, but many of the younger scientists like myself know that it's figurative, symbolic. Why do you ask?
0: Didn't it ever occur to you, Mr. Harlan, that the trip is exactly what your peasants believe it is? That the ship and all the crew were actually going someplace? Moving?
1: The ship can't go anywhere. It already is everywhere.
0: Imagine a place bigger than the ship, much bigger, with the ship inside it, moving inside.
1: But there can't be any place bigger than the ship. There wouldn't be any place for it to be.
0: Oh, for heaven's sake. Listen. You know the lowest level?
1: Yes.
0: If you started digging a hole in the lowest level, where would that hole go?
1: Where would that hole... Oh. No, it's forbidden to think such a thought.
0: Where would it go?
1: No. No, I can't think about it. Bobo.
0: Bobo, we're going to take Mr. Harlan to the place.
1: Where are we going?
0: To the top level.
1: But it's certain death.
0: Nonsense. I've been there 1,000 times. Come along.
1: No, I won't. You can't make me.
0: I think we can. Now, shall we proceed peacefully, or shall I have Bobo persuade you?

0: door, Bobo.
1: Inside.
2: What place is this?
1: This, Mr. Hoyland, is the main control room. Why, Mr. Hoyland, you're trembling.
2: It isn't true. There is no such place except in mythology.
1: Oh, you younger men are so wise, Mr. Hoyland, except for one thing. This happens to be the main control room of the ship.
2: But it's nothing but a huge room with an instrument panel.
1: What did you expect?
2: How do you know this is the main control room?
1: See these instruments? Using them, the navigator many hundreds of years ago actually steered the ship on its voyage.
2: I don't understand.
1: But even suppose you would. Your people have been so steeped in superstition and ignorance that the whole concept has lost its meaning. Sit in that chair. Don't be frightened. Sit down.
2: Very well.
1: Look up. What do you see?
2: Nothing but a huge shield.
1: Watch it for one moment, Mr. Hoyland. You are going to see something that few of us have ever been privileged to witness. Something so dazzling that you may find it hard to accept at first. But it is there. It is a reality. And ultimately, you must accept it.
2: What are you doing?
1: I'm dimming the lights. Don't be frightened. Keep your eyes focused on the shield above us. Ready? Watch.
2: The shield! It's sliding back! Costa! Jordan! What am I seeing?
1: The universe, Mr. Harlan. The universe in all its beauty. The stars, the planets, the suns, the moons, and the constellations. This is your heritage, Mr. Harlan. The heritage you've been too stupid to see.
2: But it can't be. The ship is the universe. There is nothing but the ship.
1: Ah, but there it is. You see it before your eyes, spread out like a canopy of glory. You still deny it? Answer me, Mr. Hoyland. Do you deny it?
2: No. No, I can't. They lied. They lied. Why did you close the shield?
1: You will see it again if you're not afraid.
2: I'm not afraid.
1: Many times. I've shown this to others of your people whom we captured, and though they saw it before their very eyes, they would not believe it.
2: Tell me about it. Tell me about the ship, about the universe. What are these things? How did this come about?
1: Many thousands of years ago, on a planet like those you've just seen, a planet called Earth, a scientist named Jordan decided to build a ship that would carry men from one planet to another. For many years, Jordan and thousands of others studied and planned. And when they were finished, they built the ship. A ship so large that it had to be assembled in its own orbit beyond a place called the moon. 60 years it took them to construct. And when it was finished, a whole new science had been conceived. Then the trip was begun. The trip that was to land a colony of Earthmen on a far-off planet called Centaurus. Millions of light years beyond the furthest planet ever reached before.
2: How do you know these things?
1: Among my books are the log which Jordan himself kept, and the records of the journey for the first 40 years.
2: What happened?
1: There was a mutiny. A man named Huff led a rebellion of those who wanted to turn back. In the struggle, the navigators were killed, and the crew fell into a state of anarchy. In the years to follow, small groups of men tried to organize the ship for navigation, and each time they failed. Finally, the whole idea was abandoned. And so for centuries, we have swung in space, unmanned, undirected, living in a lost world of our own making, without purpose, without direction.
2: Why have you told me this? Why have you brought me here? You could have killed me.
1: Can you guess?
2: No. No, I can't. Unless... Oh, but it would be too fantastic.
1: Well,
2: You want to finish the trip. Yes, that's it. What would it take to do it?
1: A miracle, almost. The crew would have to be trained. Many people, each skilled in a certain duty.
2: Couldn't you train your own people?
1: We are too few. Besides, the main drive is in the lower levels where my people are forbidden to go. No. It would mean that both our peoples would have to work together. Our differences encouraged rather than denied.
2: It can be done. You showed me. You can show others. I can show them.
1: Can you?
2: I'll see the captain himself. I have an uncle on the central board. I'll tell him what I've seen here.
1: And do you think he'll believe you?
2: Send one of your people with me.
1: That's asking a good deal.
2: I'm risking a good deal by going back.
1: Very well. Bobo will go with you.
2: He can't talk.
1: There would be no need for talk. I will write a message guaranteeing safe conduct for a group of unarmed scientists to visit the main control room. Bobo will take you safely through our territory. What happens when you reach your own level is up to you.
0: One moment. Yes, what do you... You...
2: Quick, Uncle, let us in.
0: But this mutant...
2: He's harmless, please.
0: Now, what is this? You're wanted
2: I know
0: for...
2: all about that. Listen, Uncle, I must see the captain.
0: The captain? Are you mad?
2: You're a council member. You can get me to see him.
0: They'll kill you. You're wanted for heresy.
2: I don't care. I must speak with the captain. You're close to him. You can arrange it.
0: I don't understand why...
2: Uncle, listen to me. The ship is moving. I can prove it. Do you understand there is a purpose in the ship?
0: I don't understand what you're babbling
2: Never
0: about.
2: Never mind. Just talk to the captain. Tell him I have information of tremendous importance. Tell him I've arranged a truce with the mutants.
0: A truce?
2: Here, show him this paper signed by their leader. Do it, Uncle, for my sake.
0: I don't know.
2: Please, Uncle. If I'm to die, let this be my last request to you.
0: Very well. I'll speak to the captain. I'll try.
3: And you see, Mr. Arlen, that you saw this with your own eyes.
2: I swear it, Captain. I swear it on the word of Jordan.
3: Let me see that paper again. What do you think, Commander Hurst?
4: I don't know, sir. It might be a trick.
2: I guarantee you safe conduct.
3: If these things are as Mr. Harland reports them... would pay to risk a few lives.
4: The man is a convicted heretic.
3: Still, we mustn't discount his word entirely. He has a safe conduct. The mutant risked its life coming with him. I think we might investigate.
2: You will do it.
3: I'll have an expedition outfitted. Dismiss, Mr. Arlen.
2: Thank you, sir. Thank you.
4: Captain, do you...
3: Commander Hurst.
4: Sir.
3: You'll make the necessary arrangements for an expedition. I trust you understand.
4: Perfectly, sir. Perfectly.
2: Lieutenant.
5: Mr. Harlan.
2: You'd better halt your men here. This is the spot.
5: Patrol, halt. I see no welcoming party of mutants.
2: There will be none. Their leader will meet you inside the main control room.
5: You don't say. And just where is this main control room?
2: Beyond that door.
5: I see. All right, men. Ready arms.
2: Why do you ready arms?
5: In case of ambush.
2: Ambush? Don't you think they could have ambushed you on the way up here a good deal more easily?
5: You know, Mr. Orland, I think you're a muti lover. They have a place in the converter for that kind.
2: Lieutenant, are you mad?
5: No, Mr. Orland. But most certainly you are. To think that we could be lured up here to be slaughtered with a fantastic story about some mythical control room.
6: Guns ready, sir.
2: Lieutenant, I warn you, these people have acted in good faith. If you break
5: all the orders to open the control room, Mr. Harlan.
2: No, not until those guns are dismounted.
5: As leader of this expedition, I order you to call them.
2: I refuse. You cannot do this thing. This is no way to keep a truce.
5: Very well, if you refuse. Ho there! Mutant! Come out!
2: For Jordan's sake, Lieutenant!
5: So quiet for comfort. Mutant! Open the door!
2: Please, Jordan, don't let anything happen. Please don't.
5: It's opening. Ready, men. Someone's coming out.
0: Look at his leg.
7: Horrible.
5: Steady.
0: He's walking toward us.
7: Yeah, I can't stand this.
0: Look out!
2: Gregory! No! You fools! You've killed him!
5: Here come the rest of them. Fire!

0: Ah, it should teach them a lesson they won't forget. All right, men, inside the room. Hoyland, you're under arrest as a conspirator in this ambush.
1: Ambush, you fool, you blind, stupid fool.
0: That'll be enough. Have you been inside this place before?
2: Yes.
0: What's all this machinery?
3: These are the controls he would have used to steer the ship.
4: He's gone out of his mind, Lieutenant.
0: Steer the ship? Who?
3: The leader. The one you killed.
0: This ugly mutant?
3: This ugly mutant happened to be a man of true greatness.
0: You're mad.
3: Am I? This man had a vision which could have saved you, but you chose to kill him because you couldn't stand the sight of his difference from you.
0: I'll not listen to these ravings.
3: Close your ears. Shut your minds against the conscience that tells you it's wrong to kill, that tells you that your need to be arrogant only proves your inadequacy to yourself.
0: Shut him up. Don't listen to him, man.
3: You can't shut your ears. My words sting you. You cannot shut your minds. And you cannot shut your eyes. Don't! David!
4: The roof. It's moving back.
5: Look, let the vision of this confound your ignorance and blind your eyes. This is the heritage you tried to stifle in your own breasts. This is the heritage of stars and open skies for which men have yearned for centuries. Try to destroy this, and you'll only destroy yourselves.
6: Death to the heretic.
5: Kill me if you choose. But I say to you that this you cannot keep from our people. That they will seek it out, and the ship will be manned, and the ship will be steered, and there will be freedom and purpose and respect for ourselves. This is your heritage. Look upon the universe!

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0: 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Your host was Norman Rose. 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

0: No. No, stay where you are. Do not break the stillness of this moment. For this is a time of mystery. A time when imagination is free and moves forward swiftly, silently. This is the haunting hour.
1: Remember Hugo Carteret? Why, of course you do. The brilliant criminologist and charming gentleman who had such a wonderful flair for solving crimes, which carried a hint of the macabre and savored of the supernatural. He died back in the 20s, and they say that everybody from the 400 of Park Avenue to the 400,000 of the Bowery and Hell's Kitchen came to his funeral. Anyway, Hugo Carteret left his memoirs, and the very first chapter deals with an infamous crime, which in June of the year 1922 threw all of New York City into an uproar of horror. Such was the case of the Lonesome Corpse. Greystone Park used to be the private estate of old Caleb Greystone, eccentric recluse and, incidentally, millionaire many times over. When Caleb died, he willed the estate to the city of New York. The city fathers, properly grateful, promptly converted the estate into a park. It was public in that it was open to the public. But it had a private look, because a 15-foot wall of polished stone completely surrounded it. One day, back in June of 22, a big car drove up to the only entrance. In the back seat of the limousine was William Marsden, wealthy lawyer and executor of the Greystone estate, and he had come to inspect the ground.
2: You wait here in the car, Edward.
3: Yes, Mr. Marsden. Will you be long, sir?
2: I don't think that's any of your business. I pay you to chauffeur me around, not to ask me questions.
3: Yes, sir. I was only bringing up the fact that it's getting dark, and you said you had to be at the plaza by 9.
2: I'm perfectly able to take care of my own business, Edward. I'll mind mine and you mind yours. You wait here in the car till I'm through in the park. Understand?
3: Yes, Mr. Marsden.

0: Hey, Joe. Yeah? How do you suppose that big shot lawyer Marston disappeared? Think his chauffeur had something to do with it?
1: I don't know, Tom.
0: I don't get it. He tells his chauffeur to wait, walks into this here park, and never comes out. Chauffeur hears a scream inside the park, and that's all.
1: You're scared too easy, Tom. Nine, that's nice. Just broke my shovel. Well, I have to go over to the tool house and get another one.
0: But, Joe, the tool house is way over the other end of the park.
1: So what?
0: It's getting dark. It ain't healthy to be in this place after dark. Let's knock off, Joe. We can finish digging these flower beds tomorrow.
1: If we knock off, we'll both be looking for a new gardener job tomorrow. Andrew, the superintendent, told us to finish up tonight. And that's what we got to do.
0: Look, Joe, don't leave me. I got an idea there's something running around this park we don't know nothing about. When I think of that lawyer Marston, I...
1: So, you've seen ghosts now, huh, Tom? Well, there ain't no ghost or nothing else that can scare Joe Donetti. You wait for me here. If you see a boogeyman, why, just offer him a drink and ask him to stick around, eh?
2: Extra, extra, Greystone Park, claims second victim. Park gardener leaves companion for tool house and never returns. Police call in Hugo Carter at a public demand solution. Get all about it, right?
3: Police headquarters, Sergeant Hogan speaking. What? You saw a light floating around in Greystone Park? What kind of a light? Purple, eh? You see anything else? What? A white ghost walking down the park road, eh? All right, don't get excited. We'll send a squad car to investigate right away.
4: Hello, Sergeant Hogan.
3: Oh, hello, Mr. Carteret. Miss Smith.
5: Oh, I see you know my special assistant.
6: Of course he does, Hugo. The sergeant and I are old friends. We met at the policeman's
5: ball. Keeping you busy these days, Sergeant?
3: Busy? Mr. Carteret, we sure need your help in this case. The commissioner's going nuts inside. And you ought to hear the double talk coming in over this wire. This Greystone Park business has got the people living around there walking around in circles. They're seeing everything from the King of the Pixies to the ghost of my great-grandmother.
6: I don't wonder. I've been working up a few shivers about it myself.
5: Is Commissioner Williams in, Sergeant?
3: Yeah. Go right into his office, Mr. Carteret. He's expecting you.
5: Thank you.
3: Here comes another screwball report.
5: Come on, Ann.
3: Police headquarters. Sergeant Hogan speaking. What? You heard some kind of animal howling in Greystone Park? What kind of animal?
7: So, Joe Donetti left you to get a new shovel, eh, Farrell? And then a little later, you heard a scream.
0: Yes, sir. It come from far off, and it must have been Joe.
7: Oh, hello, Hugo. Miss Smith?
1: Commissioner?
7: Well, I guess that'll be all, Farrell. Stay pretty close to home, though. We may need you later.
0: Yes, sir.
7: Oh, that was Tom Farrell, the gardener. Hard to get anything out of him. He's so jittery. He's convinced there's some kind of murdering thing running around loose in that park. So is Marsden's chauffeur. And I'm convinced they're both telling straight stories.
5: I trust you searched the park thoroughly, Commissioner.
7: Oh, of course I have, Hugo. Had a detail practically scrape every foot of the area with a fine-tooth comb.
6: And you found nothing, Commissioner Williams?
7: Nothing. Until yesterday morning.
5: Oh, you have a clue?
7: Yes, if you want to call it that, Hugo. But, well, it's almost incredible. Fantastic on the face of it. Hugo, we need your help badly. We're at our wits' ends down here, and I haven't even asked.
5: Well, naturally, Commissioner, I'd be delighted. There's a touch of the macabre and supernatural here that I find very interesting. Don't you, Ann?
6: I'm not so sure.
5: Now then, Commissioner, you said something about a clue.
7: Yes. Donetti, the missing gardener, was wearing hobnail shoes. The road was soft from the recent rain, and we were able to trace his footsteps as far as they went.
5: What do you mean, as far as they went?
7: I mean those footprints stopped dead in the middle of the road.
5: What?
7: Right next to Caleb Greystone's tomb in the center of the park. It was just as though some giant bird of prey picked Donetti up and carried him off.
5: But, my dear Williams, that doesn't make sense.
7: I know it doesn't, but it happened.
5: Donetti couldn't vanish like that, unless he had wings.
6: Maybe he does have wings now.
5: I can't get those footprints out of my mind. They interest me.
6: They scare me.
5: In In fact, I think I'll stop in at Greystone Park and have a look at them.
6: You mean now?
5: Yes.
6: Oh, but Hugo, it's midnight, and there's something dangerous roaming around in that park. Something deadly. Why not wait until tomorrow in the daylight?
5: Because the things that happen in Greystone Park, Anne, seem to happen at night.

0: Well, here we are.
1: Yes. Peaceful, serene Greystone Park. The place that people just hate to leave.
0: You should have let me drop you at your apartment, Anne. This is no place for a girl.
1: Oh, no, Mr. Carteret. I'm going right with you.
0: Well, here's the gate. It's the only entrance or exit. Let's try it. Neatly locked with a heavy iron chain and padlock.
1: The police want to keep people out, and I think it's a wonderful idea.
0: Either that or they want to keep something in.
1: The thing in this park couldn't be stopped by chains or padlocks.
0: Well, they're not going to stop us either. Here, Anne, I'll boost you up to the top of this stone wall and climb up myself. Come on. There you are. How's the view up there?
1: Oh, lovely.
0: Now then, Mr. Carteret, let's see what kind of a second-story man you are. I haven't done this since I was a boy. This wall is higher than it looks. You all right, Anne?
1: Just dandy.
0: Well, now, I'll drop down and then catch you. All right, Anne. Just let yourself go.
1: All right, but don't miss.
0: There you are.
1: Listen, what was that?
0: Only the wind.
1: Why, I thought I heard someone calling.
0: Why, Anne, you're trembling.
1: You're telling me. Hugo, where are we going?
0: Up this road until we reach the place where that missing gardener's footprints stop.
1: Right next to that big square tomb in the center of the park, according to Commissioner Williams.
0: Mm-hmm. That's the Greystone Mausoleum. All that remains of old Caleb Greystone, the philanthropist, lies within it. And that's the statue of old Caleb himself standing on the roof of the tomb.
1: Oh, how nice. I hope you realize that William Marsden and Joe Donetti walked along this same road at night. And they did...
0: What's wrong?
1: I felt a cold hand on my face.
0: That isn't a hand. It's a leaf on the end of a twig. Poor kid. You're frightened, aren't you?
1: Who, me? I'm scared to death. I'm so scared my hair's standing on end. It's ruined my permanent. Oh, Hugo.
0: What is it, Anne?
1: That statue on the top of the mausoleum. The statue of Caleb Greystone.
0: Yes. Well, what about it?
1: It moved.
0: What? Now, wait a minute, Anne.
1: Hugo, I tell you, it moved. I saw it lift one of its arms and turn its head in the moonlight.
0: Now, Anne, it's just that you're on edge. What you saw was a mirage brewed out of moonlight and your own imagination. That statue's made of stone. Stone statues don't move. Come on, we leave the road and go down this hollow. Well, here we are. Here's the tomb. And here's Donetti's footprints, just as the commissioner said. They're pretty faint, but... Wait a minute.
1: What is it, Hugo?
0: Look up at that statue of Caleb Greystone. Up there on the mausoleum roof.
1: What about it?
0: Well, when we saw it on the other side of the hollow, it faced toward the road, didn't it?
1: Why, yes.
0: Now it's facing away from the road.
1: And it did move, Hugo. It did move.
0: More than that, Anne. While we lost sight of it down in that hollow, it turned completely around.

0: the strange phenomenon of the restless statue intrigued Hugo Carter at no end. Like a hound after his quarry, he scrambled to the roof of the mausoleum and made a thorough examination of both the statue and the roof in the moonlight. He reported his findings to Police Commissioner Williams, and the next morning, in the light of day, they revisited the scene.
1: You two up there had better be careful. That roof's slippery.
2: Well, we'll be all right, Ann. Here, Commissioner. Watch what happens when I grasp this statue.
3: Yeah. Interesting, Hugo. It turns loosely on that upright bar.
2: Yes. And I've no doubt that old Caleb Greystone is turning down below in his tomb at this sacrilege we're committing on his image. You know what, Commissioner?
3: What?
2: This statue isn't marble through and through. It's merely a marble surface on a light aluminum base. A man could lift it right off this support and walk off with it over his shoulder.
3: Yes, yes, he could. Not that it proves anything. But these scratches on this polished stone roof, man, almost looks as though they led to the door of the crypt on the other end of the roof.
2: It's hard to tell. I tried the door of the crypt last night. It was locked. Well, it's still locked.
3: Hey, it's a massive tomb. Big enough to take care of 20 dead millionaires.
2: Yes, you'd think old Caleb Greystone would be pretty lonely down there.
3: And his condition would be lonely anywhere. Well, Hugo, where do we go from here?
2: Let's have a talk with the park superintendent, Commissioner. His office is over there on the left. Maybe he'll be able to throw a little light on the proceedings. As the old saying goes, you never can tell.
4: Well, Mr. Andrews, this is Hugo Carteret, the criminologist, and his special assistant, Miss Smith.
1: How do you do?
2: Mr. Andrews, how do you do?
5: Oh, yes, I've heard of you. How do you do?
4: As superintendent of the Greystone Park, Mr. Andrews, we thought you might give us a little information on that tomb.
5: Always glad to help the police, Commissioner Williams.
4: Thank you. Now then, has that statue of Caleb Greystone always faced the road?
5: Why, yes, as far as I know.
2: It doesn't now, Mr. Andrews. You can see for yourself through the window.
5: Why, bless my soul, you're right, Mr. Carter. Now, how do you suppose that happened?
4: That's what we hope to find out.
2: Interesting idea to build a statue of yourself and put it on your own mausoleum.
5: Mr. Greystone had it made in memory of himself as a reminder to the public that he had converted his private estate into a park for their benefit.
2: Mm-hmm. Somewhat of an egotist, huh?
1: And from what the newspaper files say, eccentric. They practically accused old Caleb of dealing in black magic and selling his soul to the devil.
4: Well, I understand the whole family was rather peculiar, Mr. Andrews.
5: Well, yes, I suppose it's true. There were all sorts of rumors. Old Caleb was the eldest son, and he hated the rest of his family. Cheated them out of the family fortune, they say. It's said that he drove his own brother Arthur into poverty.
4: Yes, yes, I remember the case. Arthur Greystone disappeared. Bureau of Missing Persons never did locate him.
2: Mr. Andrews, that mausoleum out there is a pretty massive affair. Is old Caleb the only one buried there?
5: Yes. As I said, he hated the rest of the family. He specified in his will that only he was to be buried there.
1: That wasn't very hospitable of him.
2: So old Caleb has that whole place all to himself, huh?
4: What are you getting at, Hugo?
1: Yes, that's what I'd like to know, too.
2: Oh, nothing. Nothing at all. It's just that these cases of abnormal psychology interest me. Yes, Commissioner, they interest me no end.

0: Come in.
1: Oh, hello, Anne.
2: Hello, Hugo. Relaxing at the piano, I see.
1: Yes. Would you like me to stop?
2: No, I like that melody you're playing.
1: So do I. You know, music brings a certain clarity to the jumbled mind. It resolves things. It's a mental lullaby. Where have you been, Anne?
2: Down at police headquarters. Poor Commissioner Williams.
1: Why poor Commissioner Williams?
2: Every newspaper in town is clamoring either for a solution to this Greystone Park mystery or a new police commissioner.
1: Yes, I know. It's a pity. You know, Anne, Frank Williams is not only a gentleman, he's our friend. I think the time has come for us to try and crack this case.
2: The time has come, all right, but how?
1: Well, we've seen the outside of Caleb Greystone's tomb. It might be interesting to have a look at the inside.
2: The inside?
1: Yes. I've got an idea that's where our solution lies.
2: But how are you going to get in? That door of the crypt on the roof is locked tight.
1: Well, Anne, if I may boast a little, I have a certain skill with burglar tools.
2: Yes, I know, but you can't go there in broad daylight and burglarize somebody's mausoleum.
1: I don't propose to go there in broad daylight.
2: You mean we're going tonight?
1: I mean I'm going tonight. I'm taking you home right after dinner.
2: Oh, no, you don't. You need someone to hold your flashlight. And besides, I'm just mad about mausoleum. Oh, it's a lovely evening. And outside of this storm, it's just as black.
1: Oh, look out, Anne. This stone roof is slippery. Careful now. The door of the crypt is right over here. Now, keep your flashlight trained right on this lock. But wait a minute. How did that happen?
2: How did what happen?
1: Why, the door of the crypt is unlocked.
2: Unlocked?
1: Yes. Somebody's been here ahead of us.
2: Oh, dear. It's awfully dark down there. What are we going to do now?
1: We're going inside.
2: But there may be someone in there.
1: But I'll find out. You wait out here.
2: Oh, no, Hugo Carteret. I'm not going to stand out here alone. I'm going in with you.
1: Have it your own way. We'll take this hammer with us. It may come in handy. Careful now. There are stairs leading down into the crypt. You stay close to me.
2: Hugo, I'm practically hugging you to death right now. Oh, it's cold in here.
1: Well, it's dry at any rate.
2: It's dark as pitch. I can't see a thing.
1: Here, Anne, you take the hammer. Let me have the flashlight. Now, let's have a look.
2: Oh, Hugo, look. There are two men lying there on the floor. They must be...
1: Yes. The two men have disappeared in Greystone Park. William Marsden and Joe Donetti.
2: Are they?
1: Yes, I'm afraid they are. Oh, poor devils. Nobody would think of looking for them in here.
2: How... how were they killed?
1: They've got deep red marks around their throats. Typical of some kind of strangling cord.
2: Oh, it's horrible. Why were they brought here? Why would anybody want to do a thing like this?
1: The motive, Anne, like everything else in this tragic case, was abnormal. I'm beginning to see now why. Anne, listen.
2: Footsteps on the roof. Someone's up there.
1: Yes.
2: By the crypt door. Hugo, do you think it's the restless statue?
1: Perhaps. I do know it's the killer. Annie's coming down the steps. Put out that flashlight and flatten yourself against the wall.

0: Good evening. Oh, come now, I know you're in here. I can see in the dark better than you think. I have eyes like a cat. I saw you coming through the trees. I left the crypt door open for you. You walked right in, you fools. You walked right in.
1: Who are you?
0: Why, my name is Arthur Greystone. This is the Greystone tomb. I live here with my friend.
2: So you killed these two men?
0: Yes, it was lonesome here. I wanted my brother Caleb over there in the casket to have company. He wanted to sleep alone in this big, beautiful mausoleum. It was so selfish of him, so selfish. But now he has two others to sleep with him. And soon he'll have four.
2: You took the statue of your brother off the supporting rod, didn't you, Arthur? It was light enough to carry. You hid it here in the tomb and posed as your brother's statue. In the dark, your victims couldn't see that the statue was alive. You dropped a cord around their necks as they passed below.
0: You're very clever, my friend. No, I wouldn't move if I were you. I have the strangling cord here in my hand, and I'm very good at using it.
1: Why did you do all this?
0: My brother Caleb cheated me in life, drove me into poverty. Then he tried to cheat me even in death. He built this tomb and willed that only he would sleep here.
2: This is your idea of revenge, filling his tomb with sleeping companions.
0: Yes, I waited years to get even. Caleb wanted to be alone, but now he'll never be alone. He'll never be able to realize his dying wish. Well, this talk has been very pleasant. Yes, indeed, but now we must get to work.
1: What do you...
0: I'll take you first, young lady. Please don't try to resist. I assure you I'm very strong. And really, I don't want to make you suffer.
3: Look out, Anne!
4: I can't drive you with your bare side, will you?
3: No.
4: You fool,
3: I've got hold of
4: you. I kill you with my bare hands!
3: Oh, yeah.
4: I'm stronger than you, do you hear?
5: I'll tell you how big one!
2: Nice work, Anne. You handle a hammer like a carpenter.
1: Oh, Hugo, I'm afraid I've killed him.
2: No, you just stunned him, that's all, Anne. I'll tie him up in his own cord in a moment. But first, let's have a good look at him with this flashlight. Lift that white hood of his, will you, Anne?
1: Hugo, it's Tom Farrell, the gardener.

And so ended the case of the Lonesome Corpse, and another chapter in the memoirs of Hugo Carteret. Arthur Greystone had disappeared, only to reappear close to his brother's mausoleum as Tom Farrell, the gardener, a convenient alias. And the city of New York breathed a certain relief when this murderer, obsessed and poisoned by his macabre idea of revenge, finally went to the chair.

shadows and stillness, mystery weaves a spell of strangest fascination, charging the mind with doubts and fears. For mystery is a strange companion, a living memory. In The Haunting.

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1: Journey into space. The BBC presents Jack Morgan in Operation Luna. Jack Morgan and the crew of Rocket Ship Luna, stranded on the Earth thousands of years before the time they left it, were persuaded by a voice that spoke to them over their personal radios to enter one of the circular spacecraft that they'd seen many times since they'd set out for the moon. They were taken to a city of domes, and then again at the invitation of the strange voice, they entered a door in one of the domes, a door which opened up into a tunnel leading deep into the Earth. Finally, they came upon a great open space full of strange plants and lit by artificial daylight. Once again, the voice was heard, and Jet and his crew were invited to descend the long flight of steps from which they'd viewed the immense underground world and meet the voice in person.
2: Well, we've touched bottom. What now?
3: I suppose we better follow this path. It's the only one.
4: Well, there's one thing I'm grateful for.
3: What's that, Lemmy?
4: It ain't likely there'd be any saber-toothed tigers down here.
5: Hey, look, directly ahead.
6: Oh, no!
5: Another sphere.
6: Oh, a complete one this time, not just a dome.
7: Hello?
3: Yeah, yes?
7: You are getting very close to me now.
3: Oh.
7: In a few moments, we shall meet.
6: Are you in that diving bell or whatever it is?
7: Yes, I am.
3: Do you want us to come in there or will you come out?
7: The door will open, but you needn't enter. You may just like to look in first.
3: Very well.
6: Yeah, I don't like this. Let's go back.
5: No, Lemmy, stay where you are. Well, it's open.
3: Can you see anybody, anything in there?
8: Yeah, it's rather dark. Yes, I can. There, see?
6: What?
8: Oh, no!
6: Lemmy! Oh, no! No, no, he can't be! Oh, let me get out of here!
8: Lemmy! Lemmy, come back, you hear?
6: Don't stay there, mate. Come on before something terrible happens to all of us.
3: Doc, Mitch, wait here.
5: Yeah. Where are you going?
3: To bring Lemmy back.
5: Right. Now the door's shut again.
8: You must have seen how the sight of him affected us.
5: Yeah, it was kind of a shock. Quite unlike anything I expected.
8: Me too, Doc. Even though I caught no more than a glimpse of him.
5: It was like a... Well, I...
8: An armadillo?
5: Yes. Yes, I suppose you could describe it as that. An armadillo that stood up on its hind legs.
8: And it had a blue and red face like those monkeys. What are they called, Doc?
5: Oh, mandrills, you mean?
8: Yeah. It was the bright colors that gave me the biggest shock. I expected somebody rather like ourselves. Flesh-colored, at least.
5: Yeah, so did I. It was such a surprise,
8: Well, here comes Jet, coming back with Lemmy.
5: Lemmy seems to have had quite a fright.
3: What happened? Did the door shut again?
5: Yeah, almost immediately.
8: It was as though he didn't want to shock us, like he wished to hide himself from us as quickly as possible.
6: Oh, Jet, let's get away from here.
3: No, Lemmy, we mustn't let him see we're afraid.
6: Well, I'm not afraid, not anymore, but I just can't stand anything so ugly, that's all.
7: The sight of you had much the same effect on us when we first saw you.
6: Aye?
7: But we got used to it, and now we accept you.
6: What, you mean we scared you?
7: Not scared us. Shocked us.
6: But we couldn't be that ugly.
5: Look, you must excuse us. It was so unlike anything we'd expected.
7: We understand. You need worry about it no more. We brought you here for your own safety. We would not like your stay to be unpleasant.
3: That's very considerate of you.
7: I will not show myself to you again unless you wish it.
5: If you can get used to us, who are so different from you, we can do the same.
7: It is harder for you. We have had many opportunities of observing you, of getting used to you. But now I expect you'd like to refresh yourselves and rest.
3: Yes, please, we'd like to very much.
7: It has all been arranged. If you follow the path, you will come to another sphere, just like this one. The door will be open. Go inside. There will be food and beds for you. When you have rested, I shall contact you again.
3: Thank you.
6: Yes, mate, thanks a lot. And I'm sorry I've kicked up all that fuss. They've really done us proud, haven't they?
8: You think this food's any good to eat?
5: Oh, only one way to find out.
3: Well, what's it like, Doc?
5: Rather sweet. But okay. Rather like honey, but with the texture of bread.
4: Yeah, I suppose these things are for us to sleep on.
9: What else could they be?
4: Well, I mean, whoever heard of a circular bed with a dip in the middle?
5: That's to stop you falling out.
4: And what do we do with bed covers? How do we keep warm?
5: The temperature is uniform in here and outside, too. Quite warm enough for sleeping.
4: Even when we undress?
9: Perhaps they don't expect us to undress. The voice didn't seem to be wearing any clothes.
4: Oh, what about all that shell stuff? That armor plating, wasn't that clothes?
5: I doubt it. I doubt very much if they wear clothes at all.
4: Oh, Becky wouldn't like that.
5: Like what?
4: Well, I'd like to think I've been associating with a lot of nudists.
9: Yeah, well, I don't know about you, but I'm all for getting some sleep. Bed clothes or no.
5: How's it feel, Mitch?
4: Hey, Mitch.
5: Good night. He's asleep already.
4: Hey?
5: Well, isn't he?
4: Yeah. I suppose it is just sleep. I suppose that couch couldn't be some kind of trap.
5: How could it be? Well,
4: why not? You lie on it and whoops, you're off. Lost to the world. And then when all four of us are laid out, in come them gremlins or whatever they are, and we've had it.
5: Hey, Mitch. Mitch.
9: Huh? What's the matter?
5: Oh, you're all right.
9: Yeah, why shouldn't I be?
5: Well, we thought that...
4: Yeah, he's asleep again. It's like them beds make you sleep whether you want to or not.
5: But he woke very easily. He woke as soon as I touched him.
7: I don't think there's anything to worry about yet. If anything bad was going to happen to us, it could have happened by now. No, it seems the whole makeup of these people is based on gentleness and kindness. How can we come to any harm?
4: But how can anybody so ugly be so kind and considerate?
7: Well, for the same reason that anything so beautiful as a cat can be so cruel.
4: Yeah, that makes a kind of sense, Doc.
5: Sleeping makes sense. I'm going to be sensible like Mitch. Any objection to my taking this bed?
7: No, take whichever one you like, Jack.
5: Oh, I shall sleep peacefully, I know that. The first time since we landed here. Maybe you'd better turn in as well, both of you.
4: What, you mean nobody sits up and keeps watch?
7: Oh, I'm sure there's no need, Lemmy. I feel as safe here as I would in my own bed.
4: Oh. And you feel the same, Jet? Jet?
7: Obviously he does. Well, good night, Lemmy.
4: What do you mean, good night? It's broad daylight out there.
7: I expect it always is. But it won't stop me from...
4: Won't stop you from what, Doc? Doc, I'm talking to you. Oh, well, there's no point in me sitting up and talking to myself. Oh, feels good and all. Nice and warm and... it's just like...
5: What's up, Lemmy? Can't you sleep?
4: Oh, this bed's so darn uncomfortable.
5: So is mine.
4: But when I first got in, it was soft and warm, and now it feels like a plank. A bare plank with splinters in.
9: Just how mine feels.
4: Oh, well, I ain't standing here any longer. Oh, I can't stand it.
5: Why do you think I'm up?
4: What's that human mandrel trying to do, make a monkey out of us?
7: Good morning.
4: Good morning.
7: I trust you slept well.
4: Well, I would have done if the bed had stayed as comfortable as it was when I first got in it.
7: But it did.
4: Aye?
7: You slept for hours, all of you. The beds don't get uncomfortable until you've had your full sleep.
5: I don't understand.
7: Well, when you're tired, or even if you're not, and the time comes for sleep, the beds will induce it, from the moment you lie on them.
5: Oh, that's right, they did. I fell asleep almost at once.
7: But when your sleeping period is over, the bed reverses the procedure and you get up, and are glad to do so.
4: What, you mean these beds are a sort of sleeping pill and alarm clock combined?
5: An ingenious idea.
4: Well, I don't think so.
5: Well, why not?
4: Because there's nothing I like better than turning over and having another 5 minutes.
7: Well, now that we are up, what happens next? A meal is set for you.
9: Yes, so I see.
7: When you have eaten, I want you to leave this sphere and go to another, a much larger one to which I shall direct you.
5: And then?
7: You will see, in good time, we would like to acquaint you with a few things about us and this planet.
5: This must be the place, Jeff.
10: Yes, but how do we get in? He said it would be open for us.
4: Yeah, you know what happened the last time a door opened? Oh, I don't want another shock like that.
7: No, he said we wouldn't see him again. I don't think he'll go back on his word.
9: Hold on to your hat. Something's happening.
4: Oh, no.
5: Oh, there it is. The door. Sliding back just like all the others.
10: Stand still. Don't panic.
9: Well, do we go in?
5: Of course we do.
4: Yeah, but supposing he's there.
5: Well, I'm willing to risk it. He can't help how he looks. We'll have to get used to it.
7: Just as he got used to us.
4: Well, all right. In you go. I'm a long way behind you.
5: Come on. I don't think this is going to hurt.
9: Well, what do you know? Hey, this must be the nerve center of this place, a kind of control room. A huge control room.
7: And it's chock full of those televiewer spheres and...
5: And what, Doc? How can I describe them? I don't even know what they're for.
3: Now, don't anybody touch anything. Not a thing.
4: Yeah, probably blow the old place sky high if we did.
9: Sky high? This far under the ground?
4: Well, earth high, then.
9: Well, there's the door closing.
4: They've got a mania for shutting themselves in everywhere, haven't they?
3: Not a sign of anybody. Not a soul.
4: Yet the place looks clean. As polished as a new pin.
5: If there was anybody here, they probably left before we came in. So we wouldn't see them.
4: You notice? Hiding themselves on our account. It's beginning to make me feel mean.
7: Hello, Luna.
10: Hello, yes?
7: Do you see in front of you a televiewer globe?
10: Yes, I see it.
7: Walk as far as that, and then wait.
10: Very well.
9: He's going to show us something.
4: But what brings us all this way to do it?
5: I guess he knows his own business best, Lemmy.
4: Yes, Doc.
10: Well, we're here, in front of the televiewer.
9: And it's warming up.
5: Well, there's a picture appearing.
10: A picture of the city. From the outside.
9: Much the same as we saw it from the air just before we first landed here.
4: It must be daylight up on the surface, then.
7: Yes, it is. The night has long since passed.
10: Is that an actual view from outside, or is it a film or something?
7: Film? What is film?
4: Ah, that's something we know about that you ain't got, then.
10: What I mean is that picture we see on the screen an actual transmission?
7: Of course. One of our ships is hovering above the city. It transmits the picture, which is reproduced here.
10: Oh, I see.
9: Well, but why show it to us? We've already seen those domes from exactly that viewpoint.
7: It is not just the city we wish you to see.
10: Oh, what then?
4: Hey, that picture's changing. That ship must be moving.
7: Take a close look at the countryside over which it is passing. At the cultivated areas in particular.
5: Did you plant them?
7: Yes, we did.
10: There were fields of the same kind near where our ship landed. Did you plant those too?
7: Yes.
5: But we never once saw anybody tend to them.
7: Oh, they don't need tending. We plant them and they grow and ripen. When they are ready for harvest, we gather them in. If they're still there.
10: How do you mean, if they're still there?
7: Watch the televiewer and you will see.
9: Aye? Truth, yes, I do. See that?
5: What, Mitch?
9: Smoke. Clouds of it.
10: It's the crops. They're on fire.
4: Well, that's a silly thing to do. Plant them and then burn them.
7: Do you think we did it?
10: Well, who else?
7: The creatures of the forest.
5: Who are they?
7: They are the cause of our leaving this planet.
4: What, just because they burn your crops?
10: Surely you can prevent that.
7: How?
4: Well, by getting your own back and burning theirs. They'll soon get tired of a game that two can play at.
7: They do not grow crops themselves. There are none for us to burn.
4: Oh, well, that rules out that little arc then, doesn't it?
5: But look, who are these forest creatures? Why should they go around burning your crops like this?
7: They are destructive by nature. They destroy anything they do not understand. They even destroy the animals. Kill. Not only for food, but for the sheer joy of killing. They even kill each other.
10: Don't you kill for food, then?
7: Why should we? There is plenty to be had without killing others, for it.
4: What, you mean you're all vegetarians?
7: There is no need to kill to live.
10: But life is like that. One animal kills another so that it may survive. And that, in its turn, is killed by another.
7: So we found when we first arrived on Earth. It was something new to us. No creature ever killed another on our planet.
10: Well, it must have been very crowded, grossly overpopulated.
7: No, it wasn't. There was just enough life for the planet to support. No more, no less.
4: What, not even the wild animals killed each other?
7: There were no wild animals.
4: Blimey, you must have found a big change when you landed here, then.
10: These forest creatures were burning your crops. How long have they been carrying on like this?
7: For many hundreds of years. When we first arrived here, thousands of years ago, there were only a few of them, but they have steadily multiplied and now have emerged as creatures with intelligence. They live in communities and have learned to make fire. They seem to live only to destroy us and all that belongs to or is associated with us. And in between times, they destroy each other.
4: Well, they sound a very friendly lot, I must say.
5: Well, if they are out to destroy you, why don't you do the same to them?
7: Kill them, do you mean?
5: Yes. With the means you have, it shouldn't be difficult.
7: We can do many things, but we cannot harm any living creature.
4: What, nobody?
7: Nobody.
4: Well, that's nice to know.
10: So, rather than fight back, you're willing to leave this city and all that it contains?
7: The way of life on Earth is not our way. We have no choice but to find a new place to live.
4: And where are you off to?
7: To another planet within this solar system. Not so hospitable as Earth, but it will do.
10: Which planet?
7: It occupies a position between the Earth and the Sun. It is the Earth's neighbor.
9: We must mean Venus.
5: How can you live there? If the Earth's climate is too violent for you, the heat on Venus would be unbearable.
7: The dense atmosphere affords us some protection. We provide the rest ourselves.
4: You would? I expect you could live in...
10: Lemmy.
7: Already another city just like this is being built beneath the surface. Meanwhile, our reconnaissance ships are searching the universe for another, more suitable planet. When they find it, we shall go.
2: And what if they don't?
7: Then we shall remain on Venus until the forest creatures have gone. This uncontrollable desire they have for destroying things can only result in their self-annihilation.
2: But suppose it doesn't. Suppose they cease to destroy things and each other.
7: That is most unlikely. But if it should happen, we could live on Earth with them in peace.
9: But even if their nature does change, it'll take years, maybe thousands of years.
7: We can wait. Our ships will always be watching the Earth, and we will return when the time is ripe.
10: Do these creatures, as you call them, ever come out of the forest?
7: Last night they came out and set fire to our crops.
4: Well, let's hope we don't meet up with them, then.
7: That's why we brought you here, so that you shouldn't. They had already begun to get curious about you.
10: Oh? What do these creatures look like?
7: Like you and me, they walk on two legs. But they are covered in hair and walk with a stoop, not upright as you do.
4: Apes!

0: What else could walk on two legs and be covered in hair?
1: Can they talk? Have they any intelligence or even a language?
2: They mutter to each other, but do not even seem to grasp the fact that we have tried to communicate with them.
0: They must be apes.
3: Hey, did you ever hear of an ape that could use fire?
0: Not in our day, but who knows what they could do this far back in time.
4: I'd like to have a look at them sometime, see what kind of creatures they are.
1: Me too. But what of this danger you told us of?
2: They are it.
1: The forest creatures, you mean?
2: Yes.
0: Then we've got nothing to be scared of, as long as we stay here.
2: But you can't.
1: Well, why not?
2: I told you. The last of us are about to leave. We can no longer protect you when we are gone.
0: Oh, but we could stay here, couldn't we?
2: There'd be no point. You would drown.
0: Eh?
1: Drown? How?
2: When we first arrived on Earth, the great ice cap reached to about where this city is situated.
0: Well, what's that got to do with our being drowned?
1: Quietly, me. Give him a chance to explain.
2: But slowly, the ice has been receding. As it does so, it melts, and great quantities of water are released to fill up the seas and low-lying land. The land above this city is very low-lying. It cannot be long before the Western Sea breaks through and floods a vast area, including this.
1: The Western Sea?
3: Yes, Jet, the Atlantic.
1: Oh, yes.
3: Don't you remember? I figured out we were right smack in the middle of the Mediterranean, yeah. And I was right.
2: Already two great lakes stand where a few thousand years ago two of our cities stood. They are now submerged.
0: But if you know about this, well, why not move to some high land that won't be flooded and build a city there?
2: That we might have done, but for the forest creatures.
0: Oh, they're the real fly in the ointment, then.
2: So long as they remain on Earth, we cannot.
1: But you did say you could help us, protect us from all this.
2: We can.
0: How?
2: You can come with us.
0: What? To Venus?
2: There you will at least be safe.
3: Oh, now, wait a minute. What makes you think we can even live on Venus?
0: Yeah, we haven't got a plate armor for a skin like you, you know.
2: Then you prefer to stay here?
0: No, we don't.
2: Then what do you want?
1: To get back to Earth.
2: But you aren't on Earth.
1: In our own time, I mean. In the 20th century where we came from and where we belong.
2: And how do you propose to do that?
0: Well, that's what we thought you could tell us. You got us here in the first place. Well, your ships did.
2: It was an accident.
1: But if you got us here, how you did it, I don't know. Couldn't you reverse the process and get us back again?
2: We could try, but there would be considerable risk.
1: What kind of risk?
2: We would have to return you to the moon first. And then, of course, we may not get you back there at the same time as you left it.
0: Eh?
2: We may be a few thousand years out, either way.
0: Oh, no.
2: It would be safer if you come with us, in one of our ships. That would be simple.
1: Would getting us back to the moon be out of the question?
2: No, not really. Provided you go in your own ship.
3: And we can't.
2: Well, why not?
3: We can't take off. We haven't the power. We need a booster stage to get away from the Earth's gravitational pull, and we haven't got one.
2: A booster?
3: Yes. Yes, there's not sufficient power in the motor to get us off the Earth. The moon, yes, but not the Earth.
5: And we need oxygen. We have hardly enough to last 5 days. Sufficient to get us from Earth to the moon, but not for the round trip.
0: And we need grub. We've got to eat.
1: And if we had all those things, the ship couldn't take off. We need a launching ramp, or a long runway at least.
2: You had better come to Venus with us.
0: Oh, I don't want to go to Venus. I want to go home.
2: We cannot guarantee to get you anywhere else.
5: Would you take us back to the moon if you could?
2: Certainly, if you wish it. But it will be risky.
1: We might prefer to take the chance. Can you give us time to think about it?
2: Of course. I will direct you back to your sphere. Meanwhile, I will investigate the possibility of preparing your ship for takeoff. Perhaps, if you come to any conclusion before I contact you, you will call me.
1: Yes, we will. And thank you. It's all agreed, then. We take the chance.
5: Yeah, not yet. Sure, but look, suppose we do get to the moon and we land in a new period of time, different from this and the one we left.
1: Well?
5: Well, the time travelers will still be around, won't they? So we could go to Venus then, I suppose, if we wanted to.
3: I think we'd have to. We couldn't live on the moon, that's for sure.
1: Well, let's hope it doesn't come to that.
0: I suppose we'll have enough fuel to get off again and back to Earth?
3: Well, that remains to be seen. Depends on how much we use up taking off from here.
0: Well, I suppose we'd better call up his nibs and tell him what we've decided.
5: Yes, Jed, I think we had.
1: Hello? Hello, can you hear me?

0: Yes, I can.
1: We've made up our minds about what we want to do.
0: Very well. If you care to go up to the surface again, one of our ships will be waiting to take you back.
1: But we haven't told you what our decision is yet.
0: There is no need. It was a foregone conclusion.
1: Oh. Well, how do we get up to the surface?
0: Leave your radios on. I will direct you.
2: How about the ship that is to take us back? Where will we find that?
0: I will lead you there, Olson.
3: Well, I'm sorry to leave that underground city, but I won't be sorry to see Luna again.
4: Shouldn't be long now before we sight her.
1: Those forest creatures have certainly been busy all along here. Look at all that smoke.
3: Yeah. You don't think they'd be messing around with our ship, do you?
2: Well, they'd have a job. It wouldn't burn anyway.
3: Well, they could have gone into it. The main door was open.
1: Ah, but the hatch wasn't. They could have got no further than the airlock.
4: Well, if they are anywhere near it, we should see them. We're getting very close to where she is now. Or was.
2: All right, don't be so darn pessimistic, Lemmy.
3: Ah, there she is. See her? Just coming into view.
1: And no fields burning anywhere near her. Oh, she look... God, heavens!
2: What is it? What's up?
1: What? Am I dreaming or something? Look at the ship.
2: Truth, she's standing up on her tail.
3: But when we left her, she had her undercarriage down, and she was lying in the horizontal position.
1: And the shock absorbs her out as though she'd just landed here tail first.
3: But who stood her up like that? How did they do it? Oh, here, take it easy, mate.
1: Oh, we're going down.
2: Hold on to your hat.
3: Oh, blimey, fancy going all the way to Venus in one of these. I'll be dead before I get halfway. They certainly don't waste any time, do they? At least I might give her some kind of warning first.
2: You'll never mind about that. Let's get out here and see who's been messing about with Luna.
3: Well, how can we? The doors are still shut. Oh, no, they're not.
1: Up you go, Mitch. And you, Doc.
3: You bet.
1: Fantastic. Absolutely fantastic. She's all set, ready for takeoff.
2: And everything seems to be in perfect order. Everything we ever took out has been replaced.
3: Yeah, but does it work?
4: Well, that's easy enough to find out, Lemmy.
1: Yes, it is. We'll carry out normal pre-takeoff tests. Check every installation. Now, don't miss a thing.
5: Okay, Jack. Well, that's the televiewer. Test satisfactory.
2: Well, that's it, then. Everything works.
1: Switch her off, Lemmy.
3: Right.
1: Well, what do you make of that?
3: Well, there's only two people could have done this. That Mr. Mystery or them forest creatures. And it just couldn't be them apes.
1: But even Mr. Mystery, as you call him, couldn't have done all this alone.
2: He never said he was alone.
4: Oh, half the time he speaks of himself in the plural.
2: Well, he or they must have done it while we were down in that underground city.
1: But why? Why didn't they wait until we got here? We could have helped them, told them what to do.
2: We didn't need to. They'd done it anyway.
3: They must have dozens of men on this job. Men? What am I saying?
4: I've got no idea how they did it without us. But I think I know why.
1: Well, why, Doc?
4: Because they didn't want us to see them.
3: Eh?
4: They knew we couldn't get the ship ready for takeoff without their help. So they came on ahead and did it before we got here.
1: You mean they did it alone just so that we wouldn't have to look at them?
4: What other reason can there be?
3: Oh, it makes you feel so mean, doesn't it? We can't stand the sight of them, and yet they do all this for us.
2: They are an amazing people, and no mistake.
3: Well, after this, I wouldn't care if I saw 100 of them. And if I did, I'd shake hands with the lot. If they've got hands.
2: Hey, see if you can contact them, Jet. We must thank them.
4: Yes, go ahead. That's the least we can do.
1: All right, gentlemen. Takeoff time is less than 30 minutes away.
3: There they go again. They must be blowing that city of theirs to pieces.
4: But if the sea is going to submerge it anyway, why should they bother?
2: Search me.
3: Oh, I suppose they will come for us.
2: Why shouldn't they?
3: Oh, I don't know.
1: Now, you all know the procedure. We take off at noon. By then, the time traveler's ships will be hovering above us.
4: Uh-huh.
1: Now, once we've left the ground and have broken through the atmosphere, we leave everything to them.
3: What?
1: All right. Close the hatch and exhaust the airlock.
2: Hatch closing.
4: Airlock, exhaust.
1: Lemmy, switch on the televiewer.
3: Televiewer, on.
1: Rotator, Lemmy. Let's have one last look round. And then start scanning the sky for those ships.
3: All right, rotate in. This is one place I won't be sorry to see the back of.
4: Thank goodness we don't have to fish in that river anymore.
3: Hey, look.
1: What is it, Lemmy?
3: Smoke. There wasn't any that close when we were outside just now, was there?
2: Is it the crops or the smoke from the city being blown up?
1: No, it's too near for that.
3: Then them apes or whatever they are, they must be pretty close.
4: Closer than they've ever been before.
1: Keep her turning. Let me see if we can see any more.
3: Right, Jet.
6: Hey, wait, let me hold it.
3: Blimey.
2: Who are they?
3: It ain't his nips, is it? With all his chinas.
6: No. No, these are quite different.
2: And who the blazes are they? There's dozens of them. Hundreds of them.
4: Who? And all heading towards the ship.
6: It must be the forest creatures.
3: The apes. Yeah. What do we do now?
4: Apes? They're not apes.
3: They look like apes to me.
4: No, Lemmy. They're men.
3: Hey?
4: Primitive men. Prehistoric men. Our ancestors. Our own kind.
7: You've been listening to episode 11 of Journey into Space with Andrew Foles as Jet Morgan, Alfie Bass as Lemmy, Guy Kingsley Pointer as Doc, and David Williams as Mitch. Other parts were played by David Jacobs and Derek Geiler. The orchestra was conducted by Van Phillips, who also composed the music. Journey into Space was written and produced for the BBC by Charles Chilton.

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3: Well, I can. The cheap one's yours.
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0: 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I'll put one at Lance onto it. Very nice, young Harold. If you like that sort of thing.
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0: This is the fascinating story of Danpro, the Planet Man, troubleshooter for the League of Planets organization, the law enforcement body for peace and justice in the celestial world, whose headquarters and center of operations are situated on the capital of all the planets, Planaria Rex. From Mercury to Pluto, wherever danger threatens the universe, you will find Danpro, the Planet Man, fighting for fair play. In a moment, the Planet Man. Danpro and Beryl, with their space launch wrecked on the strange planet, have just discovered a graveyard of spaceships. Slats, waiting aboard the Alpha out in space, having successfully warded off the attack of a fleet of strange ships, debates his next move with himself.
1: Now what? Do I sit here and wait, go in for a landing, look for Danpro, or obey orders and run for help? Brun is right. I promise, yeah. What kind of a guy'd I be to leave Beryl and Danpro in the lurch? Well, I guess I haven't got much choice. Told Danpro I'd keep the bargain. Well, better get the astro-navigator set for the Mardis planet. The quicker I get there, the sooner I'll get there, and the sooner I'll get back with help. I'll just slip the card into the autopilot and cut in the astral drive.
2: Yeah.
1: Well, at least the drive works. Ought to be at the Mardis soon. Can't be very far from their sector of space. Let's see here. Where am I? Let's take a reading here. Hey, wait a minute. Now, what's going on here? The drive is full on, but the space grid locator shows them right where I was. I'll cut the drive and see for myself. There must be some mistake. Oh, no. Mistake is right. Exactly where I was when I cut the drive in. Now, what's wrong? Hey, my little friends are back, and they brought reinforcements. Staying well out of range, though. Yeah, they better. Well, if they leave me alone, I'll leave them alone. Go on, watch, you yellow bellies. We'll try the normal drive. Then nothing happened. I'm trapped. Same way we were by the Marty, only then nothing worked. Now everything works, but nothing happened. Wonder if I head toward the planet. Yeah, I'll try it. Yeah, that works all right. Better cut it before I get in much closer. I'll try heading back out again. Maybe the trouble's only temporary.
3: Trapped. That's what I am, trapped.
1: The only way I can go in is toward that planet. Must be what happened to Danpro and Beryl on the space launch. You know, I'm not close enough to be pulled in, and I better stay where I am. Yeah, that's just great. Now I can't obey orders even if I want to. And look at those other ships just sitting there waiting for me to give up. Give up? You wait a long time, you rotten vultures. I'll sit here for 100 years before I give you the satisfaction of quitting. Oh, if only they'd come a little closer.

0: sight I've ever seen. Well, there must be thousands of ships scattered around this dead, barren hoax.
1: They are hulks, all right, Planet Man. Look, some of them have already corroded. Do you know how long it takes metal that can withstand the enormous cold and heat of space to rust?
0: What, you mean that some of these ships have been here that long?
1: What else could explain it? For untold centuries, this planet has been trapping any ship unwary enough to come within the pull of its field.
0: But why? All of these ships seem damaged. None have been repaired.
1: Who can tell? But all of these ships have been deliberately drawn to their deaths.
0: Come on, let's look around. Perhaps we'll find some clue to what this is all about. Hey, look over there. Isn't that one from your party, one of the Tazor fleet?
1: You are right. Hurry, let us investigate.
0: Just like all the rest. Wrecked, stripped of all equipment, deserted. What do you suppose happened to the crew?
1: I cannot begin to imagine, but you will notice that the spacesuits are gone.
0: Well, that proves nothing. These ships are stripped of everything, including spacesuits. Are you thinking they might have escaped and be about somewhere?
1: Something like that, but I guess it is a vain hope. They would have revealed themselves by now.
0: True, but then they may be somewhere else. All of these ships could not have crashed in the one place. They must have been brought here by whomever is behind this foul business.
1: That is what I find so difficult to understand. There must be some center of civilization on the planet. A science advanced enough to carry out this wrecking over the centuries would have machines, engines, something which would give off emanations my sensors would detect. But I can feel only the faintest signs, not enough to even begin to guess at its origin.
0: Well, let's get on with our exploration. I don't know what good it will do, but there's not much else we can spend our time at. Slat should be back with Rura's fleet. They may even pluck us off the planet with the dimension warper.
1: If the inhabitants do not find us first...
0: We'll just have to be careful if they don't. At least we were smart enough to leave Slats out in space with the Alpha, where he could go for help.
1: I wonder.
0: About what? About Slats? Oh, he'd follow orders. He wouldn't like it, but he must have seen that flare. He'd do as he promised.
1: If he could.
0: Now stop playing games, Carl. What are you getting at?
1: I was just wondering if he might not be trapped out there as surely as we are here. You see, I detect the presence of some life force in this immediate area.
0: Where? From which direction?
1: All around us. Whoever they are, we're surrounded by many.
0: Well, pretend we're unaware of them. I want to see if they stop us.
2: What can this radiation be that is affecting Beryl? Can Dantro plan some defense against it? We'll be back in a moment. So, level off. When we left Dantro and Beryl, they were investigating a strange area filled with wrecked spaceships. While doing this, Beryl's radiation equipment picked up some activity waves, telling them they were being watched. We find Dantro and his robot friend as they are looking around and trying not to let on they suspect this new contact.
1: They move with us as we move, but come no closer.
0: They're watching us, waiting for us to make some move. Look, someone in a spacesuit. Wait, don't move. His skull is covered with some kind of a weapon.
1: He cannot harm me. My cell is impervious to any known weapon. Besides, in this magnetic field, I doubt if any ray or disruptor would work.
3: This is neither a ray nor a disruptor. Hurls a pellet of metal with an explosive charge, and it will work. Perhaps not on you, Robert, but it'll penetrate the space armor of your friend, I assure you.
0: Well, he's got a pistol. Didn't think they were still in use anywhere but on Earth.
3: Never mind the discussion on weapons. Who are you? What are you doing here in the cemetery?
0: That's a good name for it, the cemetery. I was about to ask you the same question.
3: I have the gun, and I'll ask the questions. And don't try any tricks. You're surrounded. If you were lucky enough to dispose of me before I could pierce your suit, my friends would quickly even the score.
0: My name is Dantro, the Planet Man. I and my friend Beryl here had our ship drawn to the surface of this planet by some unknown force. It was wrecked, and here we are. But you know that very well, for it was you and your people who wrecked us.
3: Where are you from? What's your home planet, your sector of the universe?
0: I will tell you no more unless you tell me who you are and why we've been treated like this. We meant no harm. We came in search of a party of explorers of the Tazors. Whose fleet was last heard from in this sector of the universe.
3: The Tazors? Are you telling the truth?
1: Planet Man does not lie. Look at me. I am a robot of the Tazors. It was I who detected their emergency message and led my friends into this trap. If you have any quarrel, pick it with me.
3: Just a moment. Stay where you are. I'll be right back. And don't try to escape. You're surrounded.
0: We'll stay put. There doesn't seem to be any place to go.
1: There is something strange here.
0: What do you mean? This whole place is strange.
1: I mean in the life force emanating from around us. It all varies as though it came from different types of life.
0: I wonder. That might explain...
3: Indeed, it does explain. My apologies. But we could take no chances.
0: Look, they're coming in closer to us. Why, they must be 50 different types of sentient life represented.
1: Look, there is a member of my race, a Tazon.
3: Yes, your race, robot. If a robot can't have a race. And just about every other race of thinking, advanced culture in the galaxy. Like the ships around you, we come from every corner of space to be wrecked on this planet of dead ships.
0: Then these are all survivors?
3: All of us. And I am Sakro, their chosen leader. Sakro of Plas, 10 light years away.
0: Then who's behind this wrecking if not you?
3: Follow me to our headquarters and I'll explain. It's not far from here.
2: Well, then, some of you have been here for almost a century.
4: Some of us longer than that, Planet Man.
2: And in all that time, have you ever seen those behind this?
4: Many times, from a distance. They are the remnants of a dying race, like Rocco there, an insect culture. As their sun has died, they have burrowed deeper and deeper in the crust of their planet until now their city lies many miles beneath the surface.
2: Have you ever tried to escape?
4: We've worked and dreamed of nothing else, but there's no chance.
2: Well, where are the others? You're just a handful, and there must be thousands in the crews of these ships.
4: Down below, slaves of the insect people.
2: Slaves?
4: Slaves, willing slaves. Perhaps they're smart, for they don't have to hide as we do here in the cemetery. They work for the insect people and live out their lives in comparative comfort. We here are almost ready to surrender.
2: Now, how can you talk of surrender?
4: Wait until you've been here a while. You'll change. Wait and see.
2: Who are these insect people of whom the group in the spaceship cemetery speak? What course is left open to Dantro? We'll be back in a moment. But first, here is a message the Planet Man wants you to hear. Tune in again for more transcribed thrills and adventures. Rocket millions of light years into space with Dantro, the Planet Man.

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1: 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Quandary Phase.

0: Kenny Spider. This is Prosthetic Ogon Jokes of the Galactic Hyperspace Planning Council. As you no doubt be aware, the plans for development of the outlying regions of the galaxy require the building of a hyperspatial express route through your star system. And regrettably, your planet is one of those scheduled for demolition, blah, blah, blah, blah, blah. You must know the drill by now.
1: Stylish piece of admonition there.
0: Don't push it.
2: Vogons are unpleasant enough to gaze upon in their youth, and the passing years do nothing to enhance their appearance. The Hitchhiker's Guide to the Galaxy has a neat little animation showing how the highly domed nose rising above their small green-skinned foreheads tends to develop growths, sprouting tufts of coarse hair in middle age. Their voices and social skills are similarly prone to decay. All Vogons, particularly those of the prosthetic class and above, rise to power not so much by merit as by sheer thick-willed slug-brain stubbornness and quite a lot of shouting. And any appeal to their better nature is, by definition, flogging a dead Equinusian pack beast.
3: This is the Canis Minor Supreme Pontiff. There is some mistake. Please remove your ships from orbit.
4: The same old.
0: All the planning charts have been on display in your local planning department in Ganymede for 27 of your stellar orbits, so you might as well just shut up.
3: Sir. But I have...
0: Sir. Hold the line, please, caller.
3: But...
0: What?
5: Sir, a priority message for Mega Brantis.
0: Did anyone order you to come barging in here without knocking? Did they? Now, go out. Go back to the communication deck and start again.
5: Yes, sir. Yes, sir.
2: Evolution gave up on the Vogons at almost the precise moment they emerged from the primeval seas of Vogtsphere, panting, heaving, and demanding a towel. In turn, the Vogons said to themselves, who needs evolution anyway? And what nature refused to do for them, they did without, until their myriad anatomical deficiencies could be rectified with surgery. Their planet was developing fairly significant hygiene issues with the ensuing membrane mountains and liposuction lakes when the Vogons suddenly discovered the principles of interstellar travel and migrated to the Megabrantis cluster, the political hub of the galaxy. Bureaucracy is a parasite that preys on free thought and suffocates free spirit. And the Vogons love bureaucracy above all things. Thus, within a few short Vogue years, the philosophers who once governed the galaxy were banished to the tax return office to lick stamps. And now the Galactic Civil Service, like everything else, is a strictly Vogon operation. In most respects, the modern Vogon differs little from his primitive forebears. For example, every year the Vogons import 27,000 of the scintillating jewel-scuttling crabs that decorate their native planet in order to while away one happy, drunken night, smashing them to bits with iron mallets.
0: Come!
5: Sir, I...
0: Have you washed your hands?
5: No.
0: Good. Now, what's the message?
5: Right. What is it now?
2: Prosthetic Vogon Jelt is fairly typical of his species, in that he started his career being thoroughly vile, and has now worked his way up to utterly hateful, especially to other Vogons.
0: Hurry up, or I shall read you one of my poems. A long one which doesn't scan.
5: What? Oh, yes, sir. A priority message from Mega Brantis. It appears there is a problem. Highway crew are just surveying the ZZ9 Plura Z Alpha route, and there's a planet in the way, sir, called Earth.
0: No, there isn't. I blew up that planet myself. I took it out as neat as you like.
5: Well, it's still there.
0: Are you arguing with me?
5: Only in the sense of ever so slightly.
0: Ever so slightly happens to qualify.
5: We are to proceed back to Mega Brantis at once and report, sir.
0: I give the orders around here. Well, thank me.
5: What for?
0: For not losing my temper with you.
5: Thank you so much.
0: Oi! I didn't order you to die!
3: You, aboard the Vogon Constructor Fleet! Are you still listening? We've checked our records and I can assure you our planet is not to be...
0: Sorry, this window is now closed.
5: Particle cannon!
1: Particle cannon. Aye, sir.
6: Vaporize or rubble, sir.
1: Ladies' choice, sir.

0: Far out in the uncharted backwaters of the unfashionable end of the western spiral arm of the galaxy lies a small, unregarded yellow sun. Orbiting this at a distance of roughly 92 million miles was once an utterly insignificant little blue-green planet whose ape-descended life forms were so amazingly primitive that they thought novelty ringtones were a pretty neat idea. The planet had a problem, which was this. Most of the people on it were unhappy for pretty much of the time. A lot of them were mean, and the majority were miserable. Even the ones whose cell phones were set to vibrate. Many were increasingly of the opinion that they'd all made a big mistake in coming down from the trees in the first place. And some said that even the trees had been a bad move, and that no one should ever have left the oceans. And then one Thursday, a girl sitting on her own in a small cafe in Rickmansworth suddenly realized what it was that had been going wrong all this time, and saw how the world could be made a good and happy place. However, before she could switch on her cell phone to tell anyone, the Earth was unexpectedly demolished to make way for a new hyperspace bypass, and the idea was lost forever. Or so it seemed, for that is not the end of her story. It picks up again in a field by the A303 in Somerset, England. The local weather forecast predicts a balmy evening with clear skies and light breezes. The hitchhiker aboard the spacecraft, which had just made an unscheduled stop here, is thus reassured to find that this being England, clouds are gathering and a thunderstorm is fast approaching.
1: Very kind of you. Thank you very much. An excellent ship for a teaser. Deceptively roomy in the back. Cheerio, then. Yes, sorry about that. I had to hang my pyjamas on something. I didn't realize it was your girlfriend.
0: If you were to take the findings of the latest mid-galactic census report as any kind of guide, you might guess that this spacecraft would hold about 6 people at a stretch, and you would be right. The census report, like most such surveys, has cost an awful lot of money, and doesn't tell anybody anything they don't already know, except that every single person in the galaxy has 2.4 legs and owns a hyena. Since this is clearly not true, the whole thing will eventually be scrapped. Arthur Dent is strictly two-legged and does not own a hyena that he knows of. However, he has managed to hitchhike across the galaxy from a pleasant if dull exile on the planet Cricket to his home planet Earth. The fact that he's not had to resort to time travel to arrive at a planet which should no longer exist is one he's decided to ignore for the time being. Suffice to say that Arthur is a little older, his dressing gown a little grubbier, and he is carrying a large plastic shopping bag, which he will shortly discover has a big hole in the bottom.
2: Oh, typical.
0: Arthur managed to replace his increasingly smelly homemade rabbit skin pouch with this odorless but significantly less intact receptacle, several days and some 1,500 light-years distant at a stopover in the Port Braster mega market. At the same time, he took the opportunity to raise some cash by selling all the blood, sperm, and hair cuttings he could survive without to the less fussy medical, reproductive, and dandruff research establishments. He also routinely updated his copy of The Hitchhiker's Guide to the Galaxy.
3: The Hitchhiker's Guide to the Galaxy.
4: Please wait. This entry is being updated over the sub-ethernet.
0: The update triggered an alert which stopped him in his tracks.
2: Suffering Zarkon!
0: Distracted by the consequently urgent need to find a ride, Arthur grabbed this bag without looking. It's a plastic carrier with a clever and elaborate pun in Lingua Centauri on its side. A marketing slogan which reads, to anyone who can decipher it, be like the 22nd elephant with heated value in space. Bark.
1: Hello?
5: What are you?
1: I'm sorry. My towel must still be somewhere aboard. It's fallen out of the hole in this bag.
5: Look up!
1: Six arms. Your girlfriend is a hatch stand and my mattress smell of swamp!
2: Home. Well, don't question the rain, Arthur. Enjoy it. Own it. Ah, headlights. Right. Confident smile. Stick out thumb. And beg. Please stop. Please stop. Oh.
1: My other car is also a Porsche. How about a sticker that says, I'm an unbelievable prat in any car?
0: The Earth is a world whose entire entry in The Hitchhiker's Guide to the Galaxy comprises the two words, mostly harmless. The author of this entry is named Ford Prefect, and he is at this precise moment far away, on a far-from-harmless world, sitting in a far-from-harmless bar, recklessly courting trouble. Whether it's because he's drunk, ill, or suicidally insane would not be apparent to the casual observer. Not that there are any casual observers in the Old Pink Dog Bar on the lower south side of Handold City. One of those nasty hushes has descended on the place, a sort of missile crisis hush, broken only by the evil-looking bird perched on the bar, continually screeching the names of local contract killers.
6: Kick-ass McFist, 555-87652.
0: All eyes are on Ford Prefect. Some of them are on Storks, literally.
7: Like I said, we don't take it.
8: Everybody takes it.
6: Necro Lord Donor, 555-29642.
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8: 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The expiration date. Have you guys never heard of neo-relativity out here? 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Time dilation effects, temporal relastatic.
7: We are not worried about the expiration date.
8: Well, that's good then.
6: Eviscerator, 555-93864.
7: We are worried about the entire piece of plastic.
8: 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It's the finest way of settling bills known to man. You're supposed to say, "That'll do nicely, sir," and swipe it.
7: It may do nicely where you come from, Sonny, but here, it don't.
6: Kai Apperoon, 555-83645.
8: What kind of clip joint is this? You present me with a drinks bill that would bankrupt a Triganic pew collector, then demand cash.
7: Asking for credit in the Old Pink Dog.
8: Ha! Credit?
7: Credit and two words that go together here, coupled with "you're gonna die, boy."
6: Charlie Headpunter, 555-93618.
9: Will you take your hand off my throat?
7: It's not my hand. It belonged to the original landlord. He left it to medical science. They didn't like the look of it, so they gave it back to the bar.
9: I can't pay with a seven hand strangling me.
7: It's only doing his job. It takes orders, it serves drinks, it deals with people who need dealing with. People who try to pay with plastic. Plastic we have never heard of. Release!
10: I know your face.
8: So, let's not rearrange it, right? I want you always to remember me this way.
10: You've pulled this before.
8: Can you get that bloody bird to shut up?
7: Certainly.
8: Thank you.
7: Don't thank me. You're next.
8: Tell you what, let me have a look at that bill again, would you? Oh, I really drank all this, did I?
7: An hour ago, you said the drinks were on you. And the pimps get very thirsty round here. The only people who get thirstier are the record company executives. And this is their annual convention week. So that's the bill you ran up. Either it gets settled or you get terminated. Nothing personal, only I have a reputation to think of. You do see that, don't you?
8: Okay, now, the way I see it, I've made a bona fide attempt to pay my bill, and it's been rejected. You're just going to have to come up with a better idea.
7: We used to have a sign in here. Please don't ask for credit, because having your throat torn out by a savage bird while a disembodied hand smashes your head against a bar often offends.
8: Why'd you take it down?
7: Our reputation was enough. A reputation I have to maintain.
8: Oh, well, if it's your reputation you're worried about, how about this?
7: You're from the
3: Hitchhiker's Guide to the Galaxy.
11: Want a write-up?
7: That'll do nicely, sir.
0: Standing forlornly by an English A road, which until recently he thought extinct, Arthur Dent has attempted with limited success to simultaneously wring out his soaked dressing gown, keep dry under a souvenir wicket gate jogging towel, and keep a hopeful thumb stuck out. The rain begins to fall more heavily, but Salvation is about to pull up, stenciled on several sides. McKenna's all-weather haulage.
12: Need a lift?
13: Yes, please!
12: Hop in then!
8: Why, you're soaking.
13: I wasn't until a Porsche drenched me.
14: Bloody Porsche drivers, hate them. I've been blocking him for the last 20 miles. He was taking out on you.
13: Can you do that to make your job more enjoyable?
8: No, I do it because I'm a miserable bastard, and I know it. Rob McKenna.
13: Arthur Dent.
8: I know it because people keep pointing it out to me. Don't see any reason to disagree with them, except that I like disagreeing with people, especially people I don't like, which includes most people.
13: Well, certainly bucketing down.
8: Oh, bucketing down, yes. That's a good one. Yes, hand me that notebook, won't you? I'll write that down.
13: A good what?
8: Rain type 232 bucketing down.
13: Would you rather I write it while you concentrate on your
8: drink? And you park.
13: These rain types, they're all just as wet as each other, surely. It's just rain.
8: Just rain? You tell that to the dolphins. Did you know that the Eskimos have over 200 different words for snow?
13: Really?
8: Right. Thin snow and thick snow. Light snow and heavy snow. Sludgy snow. Brittle snow. Snow that comes in flurries. Snow that comes in drifts. Snow that comes in on the bottom of your neighbour's boots, all over your nice clean igloo floor. The snows of winter and the snows of spring. The snows you remember from your childhood that were so much better than any of the modern snow. Fine snow, feathery snow. Hill snow, valley snow. Snow that falls in the morning. Snow that falls at night. And snow that falls just when you were going out fishing and even though you've trained them not to do it. Snow your huskies have pissed on.
13: Oh. And you've worked out there are 200 different types of rain.
8: 231. 232 now. I rake them down in this book.
13: Oh, I'm impressed.
8: And I don't like any of them. And I'll tell you the ones I hate the most.
13: Like I could stop you.
8: April showers. Bloody April showers. Heat, heat, heat.
13: But they're light and refreshing. Or at least I seem to remember they are. Well, they're nice, in fact.
8: Nice! If it's going to be nice, I want it to be nice without bloody raining. Since I left Denmark yesterday, I've been through 7 different types of April showers. Type 33, that was west of Copenhagen, look it up.
13: Light pricking drizzle, which makes roads slippery.
8: Type 39.
13: Heavy spotting.
8: And types 47 to 51.
13: Vertical light drizzle through to sharply slanting light to moderate drizzle freshening. Yes.
8: And then types 87 and 88, finely distinguished varieties of vertical torrential downpour, 100 post-downpour squalling, cold, followed by all the sea storm types between 192 and 213 at once. Over the page.
13: Oh, right.
8: And since I docked at Harwich, types 123, 124, 126, 127, mild and intermediate cold gusting, regular and syncopated cab drumming, type 11. Oh, breezy droplets, and as I pulled in just now, my least favourite of all, 17.
13: A dirty bladder striking the windscreen so hard that wipers make no difference.
8: Yeah, well, they do, actually, when the wiper blade's not flapping off.
13: Sorry to interrupt, but are we on the Taunton Road?
8: We were. Long past the turning now.
13: Ah, only that's near where I wanted to go. Cottington.
8: Good place to get out of, if you ask me.
13: Only I think I must have been on the wrong side of the road when you picked me up. I was trying to get back there, you see.
8: Did you have any kind of a plan when you started hitchhiking?
13: No. Well, survival, really. It was a long time ago.
8: I can see that. Did you grow that beard for a bit?
13: Look, can you drop me here? I really wanted to go in the other direction.
8: Mucky towel, dressing gown. What kind of a hitchhiker are you?
13: One of the wet, cold sort who's come a long way. Please, there's a lay-by. Look,
8: a flipper.
13: Thank you. Sorry.
8: You're sorry?
15: It's going to take me hours to get your pong out of here.
13: Been away too long from running water, that's my problem. The rain stopped, just like that. How strange. Oh well.
0: All Arthur Dent knows at this moment is that the rain clouds which scud away in the lorry's wake are allowing him to dry off at last. All Rob McKenna knows is that the weeks he spends on the roads are wet and miserable and that he cannot remember his last sunny holiday. All the clouds know is that they love him and they want to be near him, to cherish him, to nurture and to water him. For Rob McKenna is, in fact, a rain god.
13: Oh, blast! It started again! Ah! Headlights! Smile. Thumb out. Hello? Are you passing Taunton by any...
8: Ow!
0: The rain leaves so much surface water that Arthur is drenched in turn by several cars.
2: Oh, God!
0: At last, the Saab pulls up. Its driver's name is Russell, and his sister in the back seat is taking no part in the proceedings at present.
16: Have you come far?
1: Yes. Well, no. Well, from a field over there. I mean, yes, actually.
16: Open the door and get in, for goodness sake!

0: Excuse me, madam, I'm looking for the best route to be...
1: Hello, handsome. Want to have a good time?
0: Thanks, I just had one.
1: You don't know what you're missing.
0: Yeah, but think of the fun I'll have imagining it.
2: Hello, darling. You rich?
0: Do I look rich?
2: Don't know. Maybe, maybe not. Maybe you'll get rich. I do a very special service for rich people.
0: Oh, yes? And what's that?
2: I tell them it's okay to be rich.
0: Tell me that again.
2: It's my big number. I have a master's degree in social economics, and I can be very convincing. People love it, especially in this city. Uh-oh, look out!
0: Shocking fardwells, now they're throwing people out of windows at me. I settled the bar bill.
2: It's only a bass player. Bobby got shot by his drummer for forgetting the riff. Bass players are two a penny on the streets of Handold City. You know the difference here between a bass player and a dead dog?
3: There are skid marks in front of the dog.
2: Oh, you know it.
3: Like an old friend.
0: It's a bit lively round here, isn't it?
2: One police tribe sets off the block alarm so that they can lay an ambush for the other police tribes. The copters come in and pick off rookies. Or the musicians.
0: What the hell? Ow! Like drummers?
2: No. Targeting drummers is part of their public service remit.
3: Goosenark. Time for a drop of that old jank spirit.
2: Can you spare me some? I'm freezing in this skirt.
3: Ah, I was going to compliment you on the belt. Here, wipe the top with this towel first.
2: Oh, good idea. Kill the germs on the bottle.
3: No, to kill the germs on the towel, they've been building up quite a complex and enlightened civilization on the smellier patches.
2: Mm, right.
3: As it happens, I'm owed a lot of money. If I ever get hold of it, I could come and see you then.
2: Sure, I'll be here. So how much is a lot?
3: 15 years back pay.
2: Oh, you work on your back too.
3: No, I was reviewing a planet. It was only 2 words.
2: Zarpon? An entire planet in 2 words? Which one took the time?
3: The first one. Once I got that, the second word just popped up one afternoon after lunch. I wrote a lot more, but they cut it down. Then the planet got demolished. They've still got to pay me, though.
2: Who have?
3: The Hitchhiker's Guide to the Galaxy.
2: You work for that, then? Soft number.
3: You want to see my entry before it gets erased? The new revisions must be out by now. You can't escape their notice forever that the Earth has been demolished.
2: Strut your stuff, honey.
3: Yeah.
4: The Hitchhiker's Guide to the Galaxy. Mostly harmless.
5: Please wait.
3: Here we go.
5: This entry is being updated over the sub-ethernet.
3: It's started.
5: The system will be down for a measurable period.
3: Goodbye, Earth. I'll miss your residual.
4: The Hitchhiker's Guide to the Galaxy. Earth. Mostly harmless, but with some uniquely civilized places to visit.
3: No way.
6: You got the time? I got the money.
4: Tips for aliens in New York.
3: I don't believe it.
2: Look, I'm a working girl and there's
4: that
2: a client.
4: Gotta go. Park, Tribeca,
2: if you get that money, look me up. You'll need me.
0: Yeah, I wrote this.
2: Hello, darling.
4: Get a job as a cab driver immediately. Don't worry if you don't know how the machine works or can't speak the language and have large green antennae growing out of your head.
0: But what's it doing in the garden?
4: In fact, this is the best way of staying inconspicuous. Amphibious life forms will particularly enjoy the East River.
3: This is a planet that I saw completely destroyed with my own 2 eyes. Only Arthur Dent and I escaped, and only just.
4: How to have a good time in Bournemouth, Dorset, England. One of the most exciting places on any world in the known galaxy.
3: And one of the most baroque pieces of invention I ever delivered. Something very weird is happening. And if something very weird is happening, I want it to be happening to me.
2: It's okay to insist on a golden handshake, darling. Look at the way the whole economy is structured. Yes, darling?
3: Sorry to disturb. I have a major piece of unfinished business to attend to. Which way to the spaceport?
2: Follow the airway south. But it's 17 clicks away. You'll never make the shuttle.
3: No problem. I'll steal something fast. Now, this will do nicely.
7: Bushan, you are picking the lock of a Handoid law enforcement doctor.
3: I know.
7: As you have overridden my alarm circuits, I am powerless to stop you.
3: You're right.
8: I was on my way to meet a friend in some far-flung bar when I discovered I still had a home to come back to. So it could have been a lot further. But even so, I'd say about 1,437 light-years.
9: I'm sorry?
8: You were asking how far I'd come.
9: Sorry, I missed what you said.
8: Oh, there's someone in the back seat. Who is it?
9: My sister.
8: Is she all right?
9: You all right, Fenny?
8: Fenny?
9: Yeah, that'll be the drugs.
8: And that's all right, is it?
9: Fine by me. Why do you keep staring at her like that? She's not a junkie or anything. She's under sedation.
8: Is she ill?
9: No, just barking mad. Don't worry, it doesn't run in the family.
8: What?
9: She's loopy. Completely tonto. I'm taking her back to the hospital so they can have another go. This is your town, ain't it? Taunton?
8: Yes. No!
9: Well, make your mind up.
8: My house is another 5 miles, if that's all right.
9: Okay.
8: Tell me more about, Fenny.
9: Delusions. Says she suffers from strange delusions that she's living in the real world. It's no good telling her that she is living in the real world, because she just says that's why the delusions are so real. And the doctors keep going on about strange jumps in her brainwave patterns.
8: Jumps?
10: This.
8: What did she say?
9: She said this.
8: This what?
9: How the heck should I know? Mad as a marine biologist she is.
8: I'm sorry.
9: You know what I mean.
8: Well, not exactly. You don't seem to care very much.
9: Well, of course I care.
8: Well, I didn't mean it to sound like that. I know you care a lot, obviously. Please excuse me. I just hitched on the other side of the Horsehead Nebula.
9: Eh?
8: Perhaps you'd better let me out.
9: Wait, in this way. Bloody lorry! Twice now, bloody McKenna's all-weather haulage! Oh, just a shower. Anyway, where were we?
8: When did it start? Her delusions.
9: It started with all that business when everybody had the hallucinations, you remember?
8: No.
9: She was in a cafe somewhere. Rickmansworth. Apparently she stood up, calmly announced that she'd undergone some revelation or something, wobbled a bit, and then collapsed screaming into an egg sandwich.
8: But when you say everybody had hallucinations...
9: The big yellow ships in the sky announcing the end of the world, remember? Everyone going crazy and saying we're gonna die, and then pop, they vanished. The authorities denied it, of course, which meant it must be true.
8: They vanished?
9: Anyway, whatever drug it was that MI5 or the CIA or whoever it was put into the water supply or whatever it was, it didn't seem to wear off so fast with Fenny.
8: The Vogon... the yellow ships... vanished?
9: Well, of course they did! They were hallucinations!
8: What? Fenny, is she all right?
9: Would you please let go of the handbrake?
8: Sorry. Oh, look! That seems to be my house!
11: Unidentified peacecock to spaceport air traffic. Alter course.
0: Hello, air traffic. Life has suddenly furnished me with a serious goal to achieve. I have new responsibilities, and that shuttle's not leaving without me. Hey! Hold the gangway! One plus tower coming aboard!
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13: Yes, please.
15: What possible purpose in life could inspire Ford Prefect more than drinking a lot and dancing with girls? Is Arthur Dent finally home for good? And how will the reappearance of Earth disrupt the Vogon's traffic calming initiative? The next episode of The Hitchhiker's Guide to the Galaxy resolutely refuses to be ignored, discarded, or dropped out of a plastic carrier bag.
16: In that episode of The Hitchhiker's Guide to the Galaxy by Douglas Adams, William Franklin was the book. Simon Jones played Arthur Dent. Jeffrey McGiven, Ford Prefect. Bill Patterson, Rob McKenna, and Jane Horrocks was Fenchurch. Arthur Smith was the barman, Rupert Degas, Russell, Bob Golding, the Vogon guard, Alison Pettit, the stewardess, Fiona Carew, the hooker, Michael Kuehl, the Vogon helmsman, Chris Emmett, the evil-looking bird, and Toby Longworth was Prostetnik Vogon Jelp.

0: and additional effects by Ken Humphrey and Paul Weir. The script editor was John Langdon, and the music was by Paul Wicks Wickens. The production manager was Joe Wheeler, and the production assistant was Susie Matthews. The programme was adapted, directed and co-produced by Dirk Maggs. The producers were Helen Chatwell and Bruce Hyman, and it was an above-the-title production for BBC Radio 4. For those listeners whose income exceeds 15,000 Triganic pews per annum, regardless of orbital duration, wealth counselling is now available at a reasonable rate by the fire hydrant outside the old Pink Dog Bar in Handold City, just under the sign saying, "New bar bird wanted, knowledge of local hitmen vitally necessary."
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0: Oh, I'm sorry. But I've got something I really want you to hear. It'll just take a moment. Not that you'll believe it, of course, but I've just got to tell somebody. Even if no one can do anything, people still ought to know. There. That ought to do it. Now.
1: That's a song entitled Layers. Kevin Singer here, and glad that you could join us. You've been listening to the music of Ron DiUlio. You might be a little more familiar with Ron's solo work in the field of computer and electronic music. Here, Ron was joined by guitarist Buddy Whittington for a rare duo performance. And with that

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1: Good evening. I'm James Edward Kerr, and I'm your host for tonight's show, the first in a series of adventures through the imaginary worlds we call Sci-Fi Radio. 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
2: Benny Goodman and the orchestra, fascinating rhythm. 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
3: Well, what do you think? Oh, what's the matter with me? You must think I'm out of my mind. It's just an old radio show you're thinking, right? But what you don't understand is that I recorded this on my own radio just last night. There was this new radio show I wanted to hear, but I had to go out. I went to a school reunion, wanted to see how many familiar faces were left, you understand. Anyway, I set my recorder up with a timer to tape the new show, and what I got is what I just played for you. Now, please be patient and hear me out, because I'm convinced that this is only one of a series of occurrences which must be recognized for what they are, or the world will soon be plunged into a nightmare.
4: 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The tape I just played for you was mailed to me by an obviously very disturbed gentleman who neglected to sign his name. He enclosed a letter with the tape that said, "Oh, wait, I'll just read it." Mr. Kerr, your interest in science fiction and other wild tales of the imagination leads me to hope that you will listen to this tape and the others I will send you. Please, listen and believe. You must. And then, you must play them for all your listeners to hear before it's too late. Well, I won't say that I believed all I heard on these tapes, but I do think you deserve to hear them. Then you can judge this story for yourself. I'll have the next tape queued up in just a moment.
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4: 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Here's tape number two.
3: What do you do when the apparently impossible occurs? Well, try telling your friends that you heard a radio show that hasn't aired for years and see what reaction you get. It doesn't do any good to say that you've got it on tape. Everybody knows that old shows exist somewhere on tape. They think you're trying to put one over on them. More than once I was asked if I'd listened to Jack Benny lately. There were joking references to my crystal set radio. But then, at a lodge meeting the following Thursday, one man listened to my story with utter seriousness. When I finished, he told me that he had a strange little story of his own. As he related it, I was puzzled by what seemed to be a connecting link, a common denominator between his story and the odd behavior of my radio. I took the trouble the following day to make a two-hour drive out to his home in the country to verify that story firsthand. I took my tape recorder with me, of course, and here's what he told me. Lou, will you state your name, occupation, and address just for the record?
6: Sure. Louis Trachner,
3: coal and wood dealer, RFD1, Danbury, Connecticut.
0: Thanks, Lou. Yes, your age, too, please.
3: 54. Should I go ahead now?
0: Yeah.
3: Well, as I told you last night, it was, it was in July last year when the first thing happened. I don't recall the exact day that it was, but it was about 6 o'clock in the morning, because I had walked out on the front porch to get the paper. You never know where the paper's going to be, you know. So I just turned around. I couldn't believe my eyes. I mean, running right across the front of the house, up near the eaves, there was... Oh, come over here. I'll show you. Right about there was a streak of gray paint, and it was still damp. Now, it was about the width of a 4-inch brush, and it looked like hell on this house. I mean, it's white. I figured some kids had done it at night for a joke or something, but, you know, if they did, they had to get a ladder up there to those eaves, and you wouldn't figure they'd go to that much trouble. Wasn't smeared, either. Real careful job. Nice, even stripe straight across the front of the house. Anyway, I got a ladder, and I got it cleaned off with turpentine, but as I was telling you yesterday, that wasn't the end of it. I mean, the next thing that happened, about 3 months later, when I decided the whole house could use a new coat of paint, you know, that white hadn't held up so good this time, so I just decided to try to paint it gray. I got the front finished last, and at about 5 o'clock one Saturday afternoon, and the next morning I come out, and would you believe it, I saw a streak of white paint across the front of the house. First thing, I figured it's the damn kids again, because it was in the same place as before. But when I looked close, I saw it wasn't new paint. It was the old white paint I'd painted over. Somebody had done a nice, careful job of cleaning off the new paint in a long stripe about 4 inches wide right across the front of the house. Now, who in the hell would go to that much trouble? I just can't figure it out.
0: Now, Mr. Kerr, and whoever else may be listening to this recording, do you see the link between Mr. Trachner's story and mine? Suppose for a moment that something had happened on each occasion to briefly disturb the orderly progress of time. Now, that seemed to have happened in my case. I heard a radio broadcast that had actually been made years before. Now, suppose then that no one had touched Mr. Trachner's house but himself. That he had painted his house in October, but that through some fantastic mix-up in time, a portion of that paint appeared on his house the previous summer. Now, since he had cleaned the stripe off at that time, a broad stripe of new gray paint was missing after he painted his house in the fall. Absurd, you say? Well, I agree. In fact, I didn't really believe it myself. It was merely an intriguing speculation. And I told these little stories to friends simply as curious anecdotes. But then, occasionally I began to hear other odd stories to add to my collection. For example, there was a man on Long Island who received a telephone call from his sister in New York one Friday evening. Later, she insisted that she didn't make that call until the following Monday. Once at a 45th Street branch of the Chase National Bank, I was shown a check deposited the day before it was written. A letter was delivered on East 68th Street in New York City just 17 minutes after it was dropped into a mailbox on the main street of Green River, Wyoming. And there are many more, too. I was in a great demand to tell all these stories at parties, and I told myself that collecting and verifying these stories was just a hobby, but the day I heard Julia Eisenberg's story, well, I knew it wasn't any longer just that. I first learned of her story from a friend who lived in her Greenwich Village neighborhood. I arranged to meet with her right away for an interview. This is Case 17. I'm speaking with Julia Eisenberg. Would you mind stating your occupation, Miss Eisenberg?
6: I'm an office worker in Manhattan.
0: Thank you.
3: Now, I believe you said something strange had happened concerning a dog?
6: Yes, it's true.
3: Would you mind giving me the details? Mm-hmm. I'd like to record them from afar.
6: All right. It was more than 2 years ago, October, I think. I went out one night to get some toothpaste from the drugstore. We have a quiet little neighborhood here, and it's just down at the corner, so I was walking. And on my way back, not far from the apartment, a large black and white dog ran up, and it was very excited but friendly, and I made the mistake of petting him. And from that moment, he simply wouldn't leave. And when I went into the lobby of my building, I actually had to push him away to get the door open. I felt sorry for him, poor hound, and a little guilty because he was still sitting at the door an hour later when I looked out my front window. He hung around the neighborhood for 3 days, greeting me with wild affection every time I went out. And when I'd get on the bus in the morning to go to work, he'd sit on the curb looking after me in this most mournful way, poor thing. I wanted to take him in, but I knew he'd never go home then, and I was afraid whoever owned him would be sorry to lose him.
3: Did you try to find his owner?
6: Yes, but I didn't have any luck. He had a collar, but his tags were missing, and I asked around the neighborhood, but nobody had seen him before, and finally he just disappeared.
3: Disappeared?
6: I figured he'd found his way home, at least I hope so. I always wanted a dog for myself, but my apartment's really too small for one, you understand.
3: Of course.
6: Then you'll understand why I was surprised when a friend later gave me a 3-week-old puppy.
3: When was that?
6: Much later, about 2 years.
3: What did you do with it?
6: Well, I knew I shouldn't try to keep it, but it was such a darling, I just couldn't resist. And then, of course, before I knew it, he'd grown so big he ate more than I did.
3: I guess you couldn't keep him after that.
6: Oh, yes. He was wonderful company, you know. But one night when I took him for a walk and I...
3: Take your time.
6: Well, I didn't use the leash. He never strayed far. And I know he was just sniffing around in the dark a few doors down. But when I called him, he didn't come back. He never did. I never saw him again.
3: No, I'm sorry.
6: Our street is a solid wall of brownstone buildings on both sides, with locked doors and no alleys. He couldn't have disappeared like that. He just couldn't, but he did. I hunted for him for weeks afterwards, put ads in the paper and all, and there wasn't a single trace. And then one night, I was getting ready for bed, and I happened to glance out the front window down at the street, and suddenly I remembered something I'd forgotten all about. I remembered the dog I chased away over 2 years before. Now, you may think I'm crazy, but that was the same dog. I know it was. I chased my own dog away 2 years before it was born.
3: I don't think you're crazy, Miss Eisenberg. It was at that moment, Mr. Kerr, in Miss Eisenberg's living room, that I realized fully that the consequences of these odd little incidents could be something more than merely intriguing, that they might, quite possibly, be tragic. It was in that moment that I began to be afraid. I've spent the last 11 months tracking down these strange occurrences, and I'm astonished and frightened at how many there are. I'm astonished and frightened at how much more frequently they're happening now, and, well, I hardly know how to express this, at the increasing power to tear human lives tragically apart. On my next tape here, I have an example of the increasing strength of whatever it is that's happening in the world. Tape 3, case 34. I'm in the apartment of Mr. Paul B. Kirch in the Bronx. Mr. Kirch is an accountant. He and his wife are in their late 20s, and they have a boy about 6. Mr. Kirch?
7: Yes.
3: You said your story has something to do with some pictures.
7: Yeah, that's right. I'll get them for you. Here they are. Now, I want you to know I'm a pretty good amateur photographer. I even got a darkroom set up in the kitchen.
8: Tell the man what happened, will you?
7: I am, all right? I am. It was 2 weeks ago, and we were all down in Central Park. It was a nice day, so I took a whole roll of film. Pictures of all of us. The kids' grandmothers have been pestering us for pictures, you know. Anyway, I set the timer on the camera to snap the pictures automatically, so I had time to get around into each picture myself. All right, these are the first ones I took. Now, as you can see, I'm wearing a light business suit. Now, my boy there is wearing a dark suit with knee-length pants, and my wife has on a dark dress with a cloth coat.
3: I see.
7: Now, I'm going to show you the last picture, which I took exactly like the others, just minutes later. We agreed on the pose, I set the camera, walked around in front, and joined my family. Monday night, I developed the whole roll. Look what came out on the last negative.
3: Well, this is odd. You're wearing an entirely different suit.
7: Right.
3: Your son has a different outfit on, too, and he looks like he's taller.
7: And what else?
3: Well, who is this woman?
7: I don't know. I've never seen her in my life.
9: So you said.
7: It's true. I don't know who she is.
9: Well, I do. I think that photograph shows how things will be a couple of years from now.
7: Oh.
9: I think that woman is going to be your new wife after I'm gone, either divorced or dead.
7: Look, that's a crazy idea.
9: Then you tell me what that picture does mean.
3: Well, I think I'd better be going. Thank you for sharing your story.
7: Yeah, get out of my house, will you? I didn't ask you here anyway.
3: I don't know what you and your listeners think about this story, Mr. Kerr, but I have no doubt that Mrs. Kirch was right about that photograph. Now, if you'll indulge me just a few more moments, I've saved what I think is the most ominous episode for last. I was lucky, I guess you'd call it that, in being in the right place at the right time. I was at a mid-city precinct of the New York Police Department. I check in there regularly in hopes of picking up new cases for my collection. But on this particular night, well, just listen to my final tape. I'm talking to Captain Rem of the New York Police Department.
10: Yeah.
3: Captain Rem, if you'd just like to...
10: Just a minute. Hello, Rem here. What's that? You got what? I'll be right there. I gotta see this for myself.
3: What is it, Captain?
10: You're always looking for strange stories, Jack.
11: Well, I got a good one for you. Come on.
3: Well, where are we going?
11: To the moor.
10: Going again?
11: Yeah.
10: Okay. Now, Charlie here is one of the interns in this place. Charlie, this is my friend, Jack.
3: Hello, Charlie.
12: Hi, how you doing?
10: Jack collects stories about strange happenings. Now, Charlie, tell us what you got here.
12: Yeah, right. Well, I'll roll them out and show you. See, they brought this stiff in about an hour ago, Cap.
10: Huh?
12: The board says a cab ran him down in Times Square.
10: Hey, there's nothing strange about that.
12: Right. Take a look at this.
10: Huh. Young guy, maybe 30, beard, mutton chop whiskers. What about it?
12: Look at his clothes.
10: Well, they ain't too fashionable, are they?
12: Right. Cutaway coat, vest with lapels, oversized bow tie and a turned-up stiff collar. Now, he also wore a tall silk hat and button shoes.
10: Well, that's a little weird, all right, but hey, I've seen all kinds out there on the streets.
12: Not with this in their pockets.
10: What's that?
12: Some change he had on him. Now, this nickel here?
10: The shiny new one.
12: Yeah, right. You ever seen a nickel like this before?
10: Well, let's see. It's got a shield on the front, a big five on the back. Can't say as I have.
12: Check the date, Captain.
10: 1876. This still must have been some kind of coin collector.
12: Yeah, I'll say. And every other coin in his pocket is older than that. All his pennies were Indian heads. When did you ever see one of those? Even had a silver 3-cent piece on him.
10: Well, how about paper money? Do you have any bills on it?
12: Over $70. All old-time bills, the big kind.
10: Huh.
12: Not a Federal Reserve note in the lot. And that's not all.
10: What else have you got?
12: This piece of paper.
10: That looks like a bill of some kind. Lexington Avenue Livery Stable. Feeding and stabling one horse and washing a carriage. Total due, $3. No name on this bill. Do you have any ID on it?
12: Yeah, right. He had some cards in his wallet. His name was Rudolph Fence. Some address on Fifth Avenue. Here's the cards.
10: Well, thanks, Charlie. It's a strange one, all right. What do you make of it, Jack?
3: Well, there's nothing much you can make of it. Apparently someone, this Mr. Fence, went to a lot of trouble to dress up in an antique style.
10: Uh-huh.
3: the coins and bills. I assume he could buy them at a coin dealer.
12: Yeah?
3: Then he got himself killed in a traffic accident.
12: He got himself killed is right. 11:15 at night in Times Square. The theaters are letting out. Busiest time and place in the world. And this guy shows up in the middle of the street, gawking, looking around at cars and signs like he'd never seen him before. Well, the cop on duty noticed he was acting strange. Report says that when the lights changed and the traffic started up, he was on the island in the middle of the street. But instead of waiting, the damn fool panicked, trying to make it back to the sidewalk. Cab got him. He was dead when he hit.
10: Okay, Charlie. You can put him back on ice now.
12: All right.
10: Thanks for the call. Jack, let's go back to my office. Yeah, thanks, Bill. That wraps it up. I'll be talking to you. Okay, Jack, here's the story. Missing persons had a file on this fence fella. It was an old one from 1876. Seems that a guy of his name and description went out for a little stroll one night to smoke a cigar, and he didn't come back. He was never seen or heard from again. I hate this case. I hate it, and I wish I'd never heard it. But what do you think? You think this guy walked off into thin air in 1876 and showed up again more than 100 years later?
3: I don't know what to think.
10: But do you have some other explanation?
3: No. No, Captain, I don't.
10: Sure as hell beats me.
3: Well, that's it, Mr. Kerr. I could go on. I could give you and your listeners several hundred such cases, but some are just too horrible to be heard. All of these cases have happened in the New York City area alone, all within the last few years. I suspect that thousands more have occurred and are occurring all over the world. Yes, I could go on, but the point is this. What is happening and why? I believe I know. Haven't you noticed on the part of nearly everyone you know a growing rebellion against the present and an increasing longing for the past? I have. Never before in my life have I heard so many people wish that they lived back when life was simpler, or when life was worth living, or just in the good old days. People didn't talk that way when I was young. The present was a glorious time, but they talk that way now. I believe that this is the first time in history that people are desperate to escape the present. The newsstands are jammed with escape literature. Entire magazines, radio, and TV shows, and many of the movies are devoted to fantastic stories of escape to other times, past to future, to other worlds and planets. Escape to anywhere. But here and now, yes, there's a craving in the world, like a thirst, a terrible mass pressure that you can almost feel. A pressure of millions of minds struggling against the barriers of time. I'm completely convinced that this terrible mass pressure of millions of minds is already slightly, but definitely, affecting time itself. In the moments when this happens, when the almost universal longing to escape is greatest, these incidents occur. Man is disturbing the clock of time. And I'm afraid it soon will break. And when it does, I'll leave it to your imagination, the last few hours of madness that'll be left to us with all the countless moments that now make up our lives suddenly ripped apart and chaotically tangled in time. Can anything be done to stop it? I don't know, but I doubt it. Perhaps if people only knew what was happening, if they would only come to appreciate what they have, it might not be too late. That's why I've sent these tapes to you, Mr. Kerr. You must believe me. You must put them on the air. It might be our only chance.
4: That was the last of the tapes from my anonymous correspondent. For myself, well, I really don't know what to make of them. I have tried to verify some of those strange incidents, but so far I've had no success. I also have no personal knowledge of any incidents like that. Perhaps one of you listening is aware of

0: Our cast starred David Kent as the narrator and featured Dale Castle in the role of Lewis, Gloria Hocking as Julia, Rick Spiegel as Paul, and Charlotte Taylor as the wife. Captain Rem was played by Gary Moody, and Charlie was Ken Page. The disc jockey was Kevin Singer. The short story, I'm Scared, by Jack Fitty, was adapted and directed for Sci-Fi Radio by John O. Williams. 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
1: Benny Goodman and the orchestra had fascinating rhythm. That's the same Benny Goodman and the orchestra that you had a chance to see out at the Avalon Ballroom last week in one of their all-too-infrequent appearances in our area. Well, continuing this evening's little get-together with music from the unforgettable Glenn Miller.

0: What has a hazelnut in every bite?
1: Sorry.
0: And thick milk chocolate for your delight?
1: Sorry.
0: Nougat and caramel golden light?
1: Sorry.
0: And don't forget the hazelnut in every bite. And again, what has a hazelnut in every bite?
1: Sorry.
0: Thick milk chocolate for your delight?
1: Sorry.
0: Nougat and caramel golden light? And don't forget the hazelnut in every bite.
1: Sorry.
0: A hazelnut in every bite.
2: Well, come in, Smithers. 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Speak up, boy. Orange juice.
3: No, sir. New Kellogg's Rise and Shine.
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2: 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Thank you.
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more. Turn down the lights. Sink back in your chair and don't look into the shadows. In the shadows, there may be moving things. Tonight, it may be, you will sleep.

0: Good evening. This is Ben Grauer introducing tonight's tale of terror, told by Nelson Armstead on the National Broadcasting Company's presentation of Sleep No More. The story of terror can be as simple as a sheeted ghost rattling chains. It can be a complex and hidden world of horror, lurking in such unholy dimensions as only the dead and the moonstruck can glimpse. Or it can be those terrible, fathomless shadows which lie buried deep in the primitive mind of civilized man. And for this evening, well, Nelson Armstead, tell us about this evening's story.
1: Thank you, Ben. Some time ago, a listener wrote asking me to do a particular story which I told a number of years ago. Frankly, I was surprised she could remember so well. But the story is like that. I have never been able to forget it myself. And I'd like to tell it to you again tonight as our first offering. This is a story of a man who thought he could hate people with impunity. Written by Walker G. Everett, it's entitled The Woman in Gray. Bill was at a dinner party at the Carters when the subject first came up, a dinner to which he would never have gone if he could have thought of a single plausible excuse. Sarah Carter had a girl visiting her from the East, her school roommate or something, Bill thought vaguely. Bill was her dinner partner. They were talking about some people she didn't like, and she said, "Yes, and they told it all over town that I was the girl who was caught in the raid and that I had a red wig on so nobody would know me. Oh, how I wish I could get even with them, the most hateful people. Now, haven't you any suggestions?" Bill looked pensive. Many martinis had set up a pleasant buzzing in his brain, and everything in life seemed very easy, and he said, "Well, you might tell everybody that they have a repulsive daughter hidden away that nobody ever sees, and that's why they don't like young men calling at the house." "No, that's too easy. They have three daughters, all repulsive, only not hidden away, that is, yet." "In that case, I don't know. Why don't you just leave it to me?"
2: "What do you mean? Do you make little wax images and stick pins in them?"
1: Ah, there she'd stolen a march on him, because that was just what he'd been going to say. So he took a piece of celery, applied his mental spurs to himself, and came out in an inspiration. Haven't I ever told you about the lady in gray?"
2: "No. Who's she?"
1: "Just the lady in gray."
2: "Oh,
1: where is she?" "Right here beside me now."
2: "Where?"
1: "Oh, you can't see her. I'm the only one who can see her, but she's right here by me all the time. I've known her for years."
2: "Goodness gracious. Aren't you scared? Doesn't she haunt you?"
1: "Oh, no. She likes me. That's why she stays here. Isn't it, lady?" He turned and nodded to the imaginary figure beside him. "Well, of course, she's very modest and goes out of the room when I'm undressed, but all the rest of the time she's here. Even her face is gray."
2: "Well, doesn't she do anything at all?"
1: "Certainly. She gets after people I don't like."
2: "How terrible. Well, sick her on the quarries in Hartford, Connecticut, then, and tell her to do her worst."
1: "I will. Right now. Do you hear that, Lady in Gray? Hartford, Connecticut. Quarry's the name."
2: "The third house from the corner on the left. I don't want any mistake."
1: "Oh, she never makes a mistake," said Bill. He was rather pleased with his little joke as he finished the last of his martini. That was the last Bill thought about it for 2 weeks, until Sarah Carter plowed across the room at a cocktail party and said,
2: "Now, what's this all about the lady in gray?"
1: "Well, I don't know," said Bill. "What do you mean?"
2: "I had a letter from Elsa. She said to tell you your lady in gray did the work a little too well and that you'd better be careful."
1: "Hmm? What else did she say?"
2: "Something about a family named Quarry. They had an automobile accident and all died. 5, I think."
1: "Hmm. Wow, what a coincidence. And what a story." He lost no time in telling it around, of course. It was a good story, with enough of pleasant actual horror in it, but not too much, the quarries remaining mythical, so that it was worth a chill and a laugh any place. Two weeks later, he was at a dinner at Corrine Dorman's house, a fine, old-fashioned dinner, with old-fashioned cocktails before, new-fashioned highballs after, and good old-fashioned screaming all the way through. Bill sat by Corrine. She turned to him and pointed to two empty seats.
2: "Oh, you know, I could kill those people," she said. They're always hours late anyway, and finally they phoned from Winnetka that they've broken down. Now, why don't you sick your lady in gray on them for me?
3: Well, I would, but I don't hate them. I don't want them to turn over like the quarries.
2: How well do you know them?
3: Not very well.
2: Well, I can tell you some things. They've named their children Peggy Jean and Michael Peter. They have some name for their car, and they go to the circus every year and laugh and eat Cracker Jack and peanuts. That's the kind of people they are.
3: Oh, well, I'd just as soon hate them for myself. Sure, I'll send the gray lady after them. Only they'd better look out.
0: That was the last they thought about it until the dinner was nearly over and Corrine was called to the telephone. She came back white.
2: It was they, she whispered. Terrible accident. A taxi hit them. Don't tell anybody for a minute.
3: Oh, were they badly hurt?
2: Yes.
0: He wondered suddenly if he ought to say anything about the absurd conversation regarding the lady in gray. He decided not. Two coincidences were just a little too much. Yet he knew there was nothing in it. Hadn't he made her up out of a clear sky just to amuse a guest of Sarah Carter? But just the same, he felt it would be a little smart alecky to allude to it. However, Corrine soon saved him the trouble, and she said, "Never mention that gray woman again. Never, never."
3: Oh. Well, that didn't have anything to do with it. You know that.
2: Yes. But it's a little too strange, that's all. As if Santa Claus should suddenly come down the chimney.
3: Or you find a baby in a cabbage.
2: I think that would be a great improvement. But this isn't any time to be funny.
0: But the story leaked out, and Bill's Lady in Gray became even more famous. It's the funniest thing, people said. Somebody ought to send it into the New Yorker. And you know, Bill is such a scream about it. He's afraid to hate anybody now, he says, for fear she'll get after them. And he's going to rent her out to the government if we ever get into a war. But Bill didn't think he was funny. He thought this, while not exactly playing with fire, was at least in bad taste. He didn't think he was in very good taste anyway. For about this time, he had a bad week. 7 nights of drinking and running around town, cashing checks all the time, with a low, wormish feeling of approaching reckoning under the talking of nightly parties to get over yesterday's hangover. And every day, down at the office, getting blearier, going to the water cooler with the aspirin bottle in his hand and standing blindly in the window when the terrible 11:30 nausea swept over him in waves. But he didn't know what to do, because life didn't have much meaning anyway, and he was having a better time than most people. One warm night, it was the next Monday, he sat in his room alone. The window was open on blackness. The curtains were limp. His electric fan turned its flat face wearily from side to side, stirring up an ineffectual commotion in the air. The phone rang. It was the doorman who said,
4: "Mr. Jacobson to see you."
3: "Tell him to come up."
0: What could he want? Jacobson from the office, unctuous and self-righteous. Why, I hardly knew the man. The doorbell buzzed.
3: "Come in." "Good evening. Good evening."
0: Jacobson came in and sat down.
3: "Well, warm, isn't it?"
0: "Yeah, terribly."
3: You probably wonder why I'm here.
0: Jacobson's mouse-like eyes took in the empty highball glass, the bowl of melted ice.
3: "Well, yes, I do. You want a drink?"
5: "No, thanks." "No, I never touch it."
0: "Oh, okay."
5: What I wanted to see you about is this. Mr. Selfridge asked me to have a little talk with you, you know, a friendly chat, merely between friends."
0: "Yes."
5: "It's about your work. A word to the wise, as it were."
0: "Oh? Have I been lying down to the job, and am I going to get the gate?"
5: "Oh, no, not that. But the first, perhaps, a trifle." "A little too many parties, eh?" "Yeah, Mr. Selfridge thought that just a quiet tip from a friend."
0: "I see. Thank you.
5: "Oh, not at all. It's a pleasure."
0: "Yes, I don't doubt it."
5: "Oh, well, I didn't mean that. Well, I'll be running along."
0: Jacobson got up.
5: Nice little place you got here."
0: "Yes, I like it." Ooh, how he hated the man. Why didn't he go?
5: "Well, I better go. I got a new convertible downstairs. I have to go slow, and it'll take me a while. I live in the suburbs, you know."
0: "Oh, you do?
3: How do you like it?
5: Oh, it's a fine little bus. Yeah, you can see it from the window.
3: I'll look out. Good night.
5: Good night. See you tomorrow.
3: That lug in this convertible, thought Bill. I wish. He went to the window and looked out. Presently, Jacobson came out, climbed into a little yellow car, started out, and drove straight into the side of a big truck that had swung around the corner with a horrible ripping and blasting noise.
2: After a long time, Bill whispered, "No, no, it can't be." He waited until he saw people like sudden ants flocking, and then he came back, poured himself a drink, and sat down on the couch. It had happened again, and just after being told all that about his job. Everything he did seemed to be wrong, and it was all his own fault. He gulped down his drink and made another, stronger. The light seemed so bright, made the room look so empty, with only those two black holes of windows. So he turned about and sat in the single ray that came from the bathroom. When the lights were out, the room changed. The black windows became gradually a soft, warm blue, like a promise of day to come. It was the room that was dark. But Bill just sat there a long time without moving. Finally, he put his hands over his eyes and whispered, "I hate myself." Then the door opened, and in came the lady in gray. Now, it wasn't anyone dressed up to frighten him, or his sister come to call. It was the lady in gray, and Bill knew it. He looked at her steadily as she came nearer, quietly, delicately. He felt his brains run down the inside of his skull like melting drugstore ice. The room started to rock and then swirl faster and faster. Finally, she was halfway across the room, and he threw his glass at her. It smashed against the opposite wall. Bill stood up and whirled around. The whole room was swinging in a grayish haze. He turned to the window. They found him the next morning on the second floor fire escape, one of those horizontal ones with a weight on the end. He had landed almost in the middle and was doing a ghastly little teeter-totter.
0: A ghastly little story, too, Nelson Olmsted. I can understand now why your listener was never able to forget the woman in gray. But what is your second story tonight?
1: It's a story by Algernon Blackwood, Ben, a name in modern short story literature that is synonymous with a particularly frightening kind of narrative. Blackwood writes with a weird sincerity about the spirit world and the supernatural. This tale we're about to hear is a masterful one about a man who suddenly finds himself irrevocably involved in a crime of which he is innocent. It's a story of suspense called A Suspicious Gift. Blake had been in very low water for months, almost underwater part of the time, due to circumstances which he was fond of saying were no fault of his own. And as he sat writing in his room on the third floor back of a New York boarding house, part of his mind was busily occupied in wondering when his luck was going to turn again. In the daytime, he was a reporter on an evening newspaper of sensational and lying habits. His work was chiefly in the police courts, and in his spare hours at night, when not too tired or too hungry, he wrote sketches and stories for the magazines that very rarely saw the light of day. On this particular evening, Blake sat scribbling by the only window that wasn't cracked. His thoughts kept wandering to food, beefsteak, and steaming vegetables. He pulled himself together and again attacked the problem. As he did so, there came a gentle knock at the door, and Blake started. The knock was repeated louder. Who in the world could it be at this late hour of night? And he said, "Come in." The door opened in response, and a man came in. Blake didn't turn around at once, and the other advanced to the center of the room, but without speaking. Then Blake knew it was no one from the boarding house and turned around. He saw a man, about 40, standing in the middle of the carpet, but standing sideways so that he didn't present a full face. He wore an overcoat buttoned at the neck, and on the felt hat which he held in front of him, fresh raindrops glistened. In the other hand, he carried a small black bag. Blake gave him a good look and
2: and came to the conclusion that he might be a secretary or a chief clerk or a confidential man of sorts. There was something singular about this man, something far out of the common, though for the life of him, Blake couldn't say what it was. The fellow was out of the ordinary and in some very undesirable manner. He spoke in a quiet, respectful voice. Are you Mr. Blake?
5: I am.
2: Mr. Arthur Blake?
5: Yes.
2: Mr. Arthur Herbert Blake?
5: Well, that's my full name. Won't you sit down, please?
2: The man advanced with a curious sideways motion like a crab and took a seat on the edge of the sofa. He put his hat on the floor at his feet, but still kept the bag in his hand. I come to you from a friend who wishes you well.
5: A friend of mine?
2: Just so. A friend of yours.
5: A man or a woman?
2: That I cannot tell you. You can't tell me? I cannot tell you the name. Those are my instructions, but I bring you something from this person. I am to give it to you, to take a receipt for it, and then to go away without answering any question.
5: Blake stared very hard. The man, however, never raised his eyes above the level of the second china knob on the chest of drawers opposite. What have you got for me, please?
2: By way of answer, the man proceeded to open the bag. He took out a parcel wrapped loosely in brown paper. When at last the string was off and the paper unfolded, there appeared a series of smaller packages inside. The man took them out very carefully and set them in a row upon his knees. They were all $100 bills.
6: There are $10,000 here, and they are for you.
5: What? $10,000? Are you sure? I mean, you mean they're for me?
2: He felt quite silly with excitement and grew more so with every minute as the man maintained a perfect silence. Was it a dream? He couldn't believe his ears or his eyes. Yet, in a sense, it was possible. He had read of such things in books, the generous philanthropist who was determined to do his good deed and to get no thanks or acknowledgement for it. Still, it seemed almost incredible. His troubles began to melt away like bubbles in the sun. He thought of the landlady and the arrears of rent, of regular food and clean linen and books and music, of the chance of getting into some respectable business, of as many things as it's possible to think of when excitement and surprise fling wide open the gates of the imagination. But, side by side with the excitement caused by the shock of such an event, Blake's caution was beginning to assert itself. It all seemed just a little too much out of the likely order of things to be quite right. The police courts had taught him the amazing ingenuity of the criminal mind, as well as something of the plots and devices of which the unwary are beguiled into the dark places where blackmail may be levied with impunity. The only weak point in the supposition that this was part of some such proceeding was the selection of himself, a poor newspaper reporter, as a victim. It did seem absurd, but then the whole thing was so out of the ordinary, and the thought, once having entered his mind, wasn't so easily got rid of. Blake resolved to be very cautious. The man, meanwhile, though he never appeared to raise his eyes from the carpet, had been watching him closely all the time.
6: If you will give me a receipt, I'll leave the money at once.
2: He said this with a touch of impatience in his tone, as if he were anxious to bring the matter to a conclusion as soon as possible.
5: But, now, wait a minute. You say it's quite impossible for you to tell me the name of the well-wisher, or why he sends me such a large sum of money in this extraordinary way?
6: The money is sent to you because you are in need of it. It's a present without conditions of any sort attached. You have to give me a receipt only to satisfy the sender that it has reached your hands. The money will never be asked of you again.
2: Well, suddenly, it flashed across Blake's mind that if he took the money and gave the receipt before a witness, nothing very disastrous could come of the affair. It would protect him against blackmail, if this was, after all, a plot of some sort with blackmail in it. Or, in case the man were a madman or a criminal who was getting rid of a portion of his ill-gotten gains to divert suspicion, there was no great harm done, and he could hold the money till it was claimed or advertised for in the newspapers.
5: I'll take the money, he said. Although, I must say, it seems to me a very unusual transaction. And I'll give you such a receipt as I think proper under the circumstances.
6: A proper receipt is all I want.
5: I mean by that a receipt before a proper witness.
6: Perfectly satisfactory. Only it must be dated and headed with your address here in the correct way.
2: Well, Blake could see no possible objection to this.
7: and he at once proceeded to obtain his witness. The person he had in mind was a Mr. Barkley who occupied the room above his own, an old gentleman who had retired from business and who, the landlady said, was a miser and kept large sums secreted in his room. He was, at any rate, a perfectly respectable man. It would make an admirable witness to a transaction of this sort. Blake made an apology and rose to get him, crossing the room in front of the sofa where the man sat in order to reach the door.
8: As he did so, he saw for the first time the other side of the visitor's face, the side that had been always so carefully turned away from him. There was a broad smear of blood down the skin from the ear to the neck. It glistened in the gaslight. Blake never knew how he managed to smother the cry that sprang to his lips, but smother it he did. In a second, he was at the door, his knees trembling, his mind in a sudden and dreadful turmoil. His main object, so far as he could recollect afterwards, was to escape from the room as if he noticed nothing, so as not to arouse the other suspicions. The man's eyes were always on the carpet, and probably, Blake hoped, he had not noticed the consternation that must have been written plainly on his face. At any rate, he had uttered no cry. In another second, he would have been in the passage when suddenly he met a pair of wicked, staring eyes fixed intently and with a cunning smile upon his own. In the mirror, the visitor was calmly watching his every movement. He tore upstairs, his heart in his mouth. Barkley must come to his aid. This matter was serious, perhaps horribly serious. Taking the money or giving a receipt or having anything at all to do with it became an impossibility. Here was crime. He felt certain of it. He reached the next landing and began to hammer at the old miser's door as if his very life depended on it. He got no answer. He turned the handle and walked into the room, and to his immense relief, he saw the old man lying asleep in the bed. Blake opened the door to its widest to get more light and then walked in quickly. Something clutched at his heart as he looked closer. He stumbled over a chair and found the matches, calling upon Barkley the whole time to wake up and come downstairs with him. He blundered across the floor and lit the gas over the table. In the full glare, he saw the old man lying huddled up into a ghastly heap on the bed, his throat cut across from ear to ear. And all over the carpet lay new dollar bills, crisp and clean like those he had left downstairs, and strewn about in little heaps. For a moment, Blake stood stock still, bereft of all power of movement. The next, his courage returned, and he fled from the room and dashed downstairs. He reached the bottom and tore along the passage to his room, determined at any rate to seize the man and prevent his escape until help came. But when he got to the end of the little landing, he found that his door had been closed, and he seized the handle, fumbling with it in his violence. It felt slippery and kept turning under his fingers without opening the door, and fully half a minute passed before it yielded and let him in headlong. At first glance, he saw the room was empty and the man gone. Scattered upon the carpet lay a number of bills, and beside them, half hidden under the sofa where the man had sat, he saw a pair of gloves, thick leather gloves, and a butcher's knife. Even from the distance where he stood, the bloodstains of both were easily visible. Dazed and confused by the terrible discoveries of the last few minutes, Blake stood in the middle of the room, overwhelmed and unable to think or move. Unconsciously, he must have passed his hand over his forehead, for he noticed that the skin felt wet and sticky. His hand was covered with blood. And when he rushed in terror to the looking glass, he saw that there was a broad red smear across his face and forehead. Then he remembered the slippery handle of the door and knew that it had been carefully moistened. In an instant, the whole plot became clear as daylight, and he was so spellbound with horror that a sort of numbness came over him, and he came very near to fainting. At this moment, there came a loud knocking at his door. It was the police, and all Blake could do was to laugh foolishly to himself and wait till they were upon him. He couldn't move or speak. He stood face to face with the evidence of his horrid crime, his hands and his face smeared with the blood of his victim. And a voice, which he knew very well, said, "Here it is. Third floor back. And the fellow caught red-handed." It was the man with a bag leading in the two policemen. Hardly knowing what he was doing in the fearful stress of conflicting emotions, he made a step forward. But before he had time to make a second one, the two policemen moved up to seize him. His only thought was that there was nothing he could do. Nothing he could do.

0: You can turn up the lights now. You can look around you. Nobody is there, really. Everything is all right, isn't it? Thank you, Nelson Olmsted, for two exciting stories. The Woman in Gray by Walker G. Everett and The Suspicious Gift by Algernon Blackwood. Now, what about next week?
1: Well, Ben, next week I plan to present two stories which I think you'll like very much. One is a narrative which has popped into my mind at the oddest and most unexpected moments. I've never been able to forget it. I've even tried to imagine what I would do under similar circumstances. It concerns a man who made a fantastic wager. He bet that for $2 million, he could spend 15 years in solitary confinement. Would you do it? Anton Chekhov writes a vivid story about the bet. Our second tale is by George Moore, entitled The Clerk's Quest. The human mind is universally enigmatic. Like fingerprints, no two form the same pattern, and no two run the same course of emotion. Because of our ignorance as to the operation of the human mind, great writers have been fascinated with the subject. George Moore's story is an example. It concerns a poor bank clerk who smells perfume on an envelope and because of it falls disastrously in love with a woman he never sees. Be with us next week. May I add just a word of thanks for your letters? We have been immensely pleased that so many of you have taken the time to write. Thank you for your interest.
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Oscar Armstead's albums are recorded exclusively for Vanguard Records. Until next week, when Nelson Armstead will again be here in person, this is Ben Grauer.

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2: The Mummers in the Little Theatre of the Air.

0: murders, too. The hermit knows of them all. Turn out your lights. Turn them out. Ah. Have you heard the story without end, eh? Then listen while the hermit tells you the story.
1: This is a story of love that has no end, of the deep, dark shadows of sorrow, of dreams that span the bridge of time. It's my story and Lorraine's. I am David Runzel, just an ordinary guy with hopes like yours and dreams like yours. I was one in a foxhole with thousands of boys. And in the nighttime when the enemy was pouring all they had on us, I did what a lot of fellas did. I put my mind on other things, but not so my pal Jim Green.
2: You're giving us all we got tonight, Dave.
1: Yeah.
2: You know, it's a funny feeling a guy gets out here, never knowing just what minute the end is going to come, and yet always so close you can down near taste it.
1: Yeah.
2: It's a funny thing, though. It never seems to get you like it does me.
1: You know why, Jim?
2: Get some secret system?
1: Maybe.
2: Well, give. Let another guy in on it.
1: You got a girl back home, Jim?
2: Hey, girl. Man, I've got dozens.
1: I've got just one.
2: I figure there's more safety in numbers. You got just one. How do you know she'll be yours when you get back?
1: I know, Jim. There was never anyone for Lorraine but me. And there was never anyone for me but Lorraine.
2: You got more faith than I have.

0: Dave. There's still a lot of fellas on the home front making hay while the sun shines. So they tell me.
1: I never worry about Lorraine. She's always with me. Always.
2: Doc!
0: Christopher, that was a close one.
1: Yeah.
0: Oh, I hate all of this. Why do we have to be out here? Our bodies targets for death.
1: Quiet, Jim. Think about something else.
0: You're a fool, Dave. You don't have any more chance than I have.
1: But I have. I've got faith. You know what, Jim? It always seems that Lorraine is right beside me. Sometimes walking in front of me, shielding me from enemy fire.
0: That's rot.
1: You don't have to believe me, but I know it's true. I can feel her presence tonight more than ever. I know she's here beside me.
0: You expect me to believe in such a thing? As if a person a million miles away could protect you in this foxhole. What's more, it's getting hotter around here. We're in for it tonight.
1: Faith, Jim. Faith.
0: I'm afraid, Dave.
1: Let Lorraine protect you as she does me.
0: Down, that's what it is. We gotta move out of here.
1: Jim, don't be a fool.
0: It ain't safe here, I tell you. They're zeroed in on us. Jim, come back.
3: Oh. Jim. Oh, Jim, I told you to stay by me. Lorraine would have protected you. Jim!

0: Oh, you may not believe my story any more than Jim, who lost his life that night. But I knew my darling Lorraine was constantly by my side. No matter how terrible the battle, she was protecting me. When I was in the front line, she was my shield and my protector. When we moved along the roadways and our planes above spotted us, I had no fear, for Lorraine was near me. Since childhood, we'd been pals living on nearby farms. Somehow, even as kids, we seemed to sense that there was a strong bond between us that no amount of kidding from the other kids could harm.
1: You're walking home with me, Dad.
2: As if I care.
1: They'll bother you all day tomorrow in school.
2: Let them just try.
1: Dave?
2: Yeah?
1: Are you planning to marry me when we grow up?
2: Well, I guess I am.
1: I'm planning to marry you, too.
2: Can't nobody bother us.
1: Only Pa. He says it's silly for a little girl to have a sweetheart. You are my sweetheart, aren't you, Dave?
2: Well, I guess so. You're the only one I like in all the world.
1: More than your uncle and aunt that you live with?
2: Sure, they ain't like real folks to me. You are.
1: I'll always belong to you, Dave. Always.
0: And that's the way it was, right up through the years. We always belonged together. Maybe it was because I didn't have any real folks. I was an orphan. And the folks that adopted me, let me call them aunt and uncle. They were good to me. Uncle Henry planned to let me run the farm when I got through my course down at agricultural college. And someday, the farm would be mine. And Lorraine and I, we planned to be married just as soon as I finished my school course and began to run the farm. And then, along came the war, and I had to go. And the evening before I left, Lorraine and I walked to our favorite place for meeting, in the woods, just beyond the clearing of Uncle Henry's place. We had a favorite old log there where we could peer through the clearing and see the house and hills beyond. And a patch of sky to the west where the sun dipped down from sight and sent colored streamers out into the sky. And here, when night came, we could look up above the treetops and see the stars and watch the old moon come riding forth into a purple field. Our trysting place was like a seat in a cathedral. Everything good and clean in life was close to us there at our meeting place in the woods. It was here that we said goodbye.
1: You don't want me to come into town and go to the station, Dave?
0: Don't you think it's better to say goodbye here?
1: We'll never say goodbye, Dave. Never. No matter where you go. I'm always going to be with you.
0: Sure. I kind of feel like that, too.
1: And, Dave, when you come back, the very hour that you return to me, I'll know it. I won't come down to the station. I'll be waiting here in the woods, here on the old log. This is where you'll find me.
0: Oh, Lorraine.
1: Dave.
0: You'll be brave?
1: Yes.
0: I'm going now. Don't turn and look. I'm walking away, but I'm not really leaving at all. I'll be with you always. Oh, don't turn and look. Before you know it, I'll be back. I'll return and be sitting beside you. Here on the log at our old trysting place.

And so it was that all during the long days of war, I never felt that I was really away from Lorraine at all, or that she was absent from me. Why, there were times when it was as if I could reach out just a little and find her beside me. In fact, there were times that I could actually hear her voice. I recall the first time I heard it. It was a bad hour. The enemy was giving us everything they had from the sky. Fellas I knew and liked were dropping all around me. Their cries struck terror in my heart.

0: And in the midst of all the hellfire and dying, the pain and the terror, just as clear as a bird call on a silent night, I heard Lorraine's voice for the first time.
1: Do not fear, my darling. I'm here, Dave. Here beside you.
0: It was so clear, that voice of hers, that I expected to look and see her standing near me. You can scoff if you like. You can shrug your shoulders and pass my whole story over lightly if you wish. But I know Lorraine was there beside me as the battle raged all around.

0: And then it was over. The war was over. And finally the day came for leaving the battle-torn old world, getting on a ship and starting homeward. There was shouting and rejoicing. There was singing and laughter. There was hope about to be fulfilled. There was home just beyond the horizon. We were at sea. Then we were in the harbor. Then on shore. And then soon discharge. I'd made up my mind I'd return without a word to anyone. Yes, I'd fool Lorraine. She said she'd know the very hour that I'd be returning. I wouldn't have to tell her, she said.
1: The very hour that you return to me. I'll know it. I won't come down to the station. I'll be waiting here in the woods. Here on the old log. This is where you'll find me.
0: Yeah. We'd see how good she was. We'd test that second sight of hers, that intuition. All the while in the train that carried me towards home, I kept chuckling to myself. We'll see. Just see if she will be waiting on the old log when I come walking into the woods. My heart was pounding with the excitement of my returning, of the surprise in store for Lorraine. Oh, it seemed as though the long train trip would never end. But finally, we pulled into the station. There was a little bunch of town folks around the old depot. I didn't want to see anybody. I waited until the train was almost ready to leave, and then I jumped off on the opposite side. I took to the fields that led out to the road to where our farm stood. It was autumn. Already there'd been a frost, and the old maples in the woods were dressed in scarlet, brilliant red. Under my feet, the dry leaves made soft music. Only a little way further to go, and our log would be in sight. And then, there it was before me. I stopped, dead still. I couldn't move, for there she was. There was Lorraine, seated on the log just as she'd promised. The setting sun made her all golden. Her fair hair was touched with it, and sparks of light danced upon it. She was looking right at me. Now she was standing, her arms stretched out to me.
2: Oh, Dave. Dave. Oh,
0: you knew.
2: Yes, Dave.
0: You knew I was coming.
2: Yes, my darling.
0: Just as you said you would know.
2: Yes.
0: Oh, darling Lorraine, you've never been absent from me. Not for an instant.
2: No, Dave.
0: You followed me wherever I went.
2: Yes.
0: There were times when I actually heard your voice.
2: Of course.
0: What did you say to me? Do you remember what you said?
2: Yes.
0: Tell me.
2: I remember. I said, "Do not fear, my darling. I'm here, Dave. Here beside you."
0: Yes. That's what I heard you say.
2: We will never be separated, Dave. Never.
0: Of course we won't. Not now. I'm home safe and we'll never be parted again.
2: Never let anyone tell you differently. Never let them say that we are parted.
0: Oh, what do you mean? We're together. We can't be parted, not ever again.
2: Dave.
0: Oh, my darling. More beautiful than ever. But you're so cold. Night is coming. It's chilly here in the woods. I must get you home.
2: Try and catch me. Try and catch me, Dave.
0: Well, hey. You can't run away from me like this. Wait, I'll catch you. I'm a pretty fair runner these days. Don't you know I've been in training? Hey, you can't hide from me. Well, what do you know? You've pulled one on me. I can't see you anywhere. Lorraine, where are you? Say, you can't run out on me like this. I'll find you. Huh. Well, what do you know? Got out of my sight. Okay, honey, you win. If you can hear me, I'm going up to the house to clean up a bit. See Uncle Henry and Aunt Martha. But I'll be over to your house on the stroke of 7. Do you hear me? At 7. And tomorrow we get the license to be married. Lorraine, can you hear me? The license to be married.
3: What a grand...
0: grand feeling to see you two.
2: Oh, don't he look wonderful, Henry?
3: Taller than ever and filled out, too.
2: Oh, we're glad to have you back, David. Glad you made it safe and sound. Oh,
0: I tell you, there wasn't a chance of me not making it. You know something, Aunt Martha? All through the terrible business, I felt that Lorraine was beside me, protecting me from death.
2: Oh, Davy.
0: And the most wonderful part about it all, even though I never let any of you know I was coming home today, Lorraine had a feeling about it. She was waiting in the woods for me just now at our old log where we always used to meet.
2: What did you say, Dave?
0: Lorraine was waiting in the woods for me. I just left her. She sensed that I was coming home today, and just like we planned before I went away, she was waiting for me in the woods.
3: My boy.
2: Henry. Henry, you got her.
3: Didn't you get our letters, Dave?
0: Well, sure, I got some, but mail hasn't caught up with me now for a long time.
2: Dave. Oh, Dave.
0: What's wrong? What is it?
3: Well, David, it's like this.
2: She couldn't have met you in the woods, David. Lorraine couldn't have been in the woods just now.
0: But she was. I just saw her.
3: No, David, no.
2: Lorraine died, my boy. She passed away just a little while after you went overseas. We wrote you. We finally wrote you about her death.

0: Now David finds that the person close to his heart, who he has just met at the old trysting place in the woods, is of this world no more. She's a dream and a vision that is ended in death. What will happen to David's life now? Eh? The hermit will tell you before the night is done.
1: Now the hermit again.
0: And now David Runzel goes on relating the story of his life to the hermit. Listen.
2: You ask what happens to my life now. You think that I believe that death has separated Larrea and me? Never. As we reckon time on this earth, my Larrea was asleep in death at the time she appeared to me on the battlefield. She was not of this world when, in returning home, I met her in the woods at our old and destined meeting place. Uncle Henry and Aunt Martha have taken a place in town. They've left me the farm as they promised, and I'm working it. I've been here 3 months now. Last evening, Aunt Martha came out to see me.
3: I brought you a pie and some cookies, Davy.
2: Thanks, Aunt Martha.
3: Oh, your Uncle Henry and I worry about you, my boy.
2: Oh, you must not do that.
3: But we can't have you here all alone.
2: I'm not alone.
3: Davy, you need somebody to keep house for you. You should find a nice girl. Court her and marry her.
2: Aunt Martha, never.
3: Oh, it ain't right. It's a sinful, terrible thing, you thinking that a dead girl is beside you all the time.
2: Oh, stop, Aunt Martha. You can't talk this way to me.
3: I got her, David. The living can't bow down to the dead.
2: Larrea is not dead.
3: I saw her lowered into her grave.
2: You must say no more. It's the way I want it. There's no one in all the world, here on this earth or after, that I want but Larrea.
3: Oh, David. It's the war. It's touched your mind.
2: No, Aunt Martha. There's no use trying to explain. There's a bond between Larrea and me that is stronger than life, deeper than earth, and beyond all time and reckoning.

0: Sometimes I wonder. I puzzle over the why of it all. Why am I left on Earth alone? Why, if Lorraine had to pass beyond, I could not have met her there. But such was not the way it was planned. And I'm not alone. Often as night gathers, when the stars light the sky, when the wind is soft and blows a fragrance in the windows, I hear the door open softly. Lorraine?
1: Yes, David. I am here.
0: I can feel your presence, but I cannot see you.
1: I cannot always return to your sight, but I am ever present.
0: Yes, I know.
1: I will always be near you.
0: Oh, why can't I too die that we may be together?
1: That I cannot answer. There will be an hour, a time for meeting.
0: You will never appear to me again like you did in the woods when I came home?
1: No, my darling. Not until the final hour.
0: Until my death, you mean?
1: We do not call it death. We who love, for love is stronger than death, my darling. Love is of the spirit, and the spirit never dies.
0: And so it is I know. The love I bear for Lorraine and the love she bears for me knows no boundary, nor no ending. Do you scoff? Do you shake your head in disbelief? Do you believe, as does Aunt Martha, that my mind is addled by the horrors of war? Do you believe it untrue that my Lorraine, because of death, hath left me? What matter what you say or what you think? I tell you she is with me always, during the soft early hours of dawn, when the sun rides the summit, when dusk falls and the shadows lengthen to bring the night, when the wind sings, when the pines mourn, she is near me. This is my story of love that never ends.

This is a story of David Runzo, a boy who believes in a love stronger than life or death. This is a story he told me, a story without end. Turn on your lights. Turn them on. I'll be back. Pleasant dreams.

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1: What about that?
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1: 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Do you think I might try a piece? I'll have 2 ounces, please.
0: Jacob's, the cream of cream crackers.
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4: 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Death unto all eternity. The tomb of Queen Bartusha has been desecrated. Bring me the offenders, that I may lay upon them the curse of the pharaohs of Egypt. 2000+ science fiction adventures in the world of tomorrow. 2000+ presents The Temples of the Pharaohs.

0: 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Spaceship Eos calling Earth. This is what...
1: There it is, Sebastian.
0: Sonar beam indicating contact with frequency gamma 4. You can start the message.
1: Right, Wilson. Spaceship Eos, rocket class C. Robert Wilson in command. Professor Sebastian reporting to Bureau of Astral Research and Statistics. Geological and atmospheric findings will be ready on tape recordings at time of arrival. Anthropological findings, as usual. That is all.
2: Anthropological findings, as usual.
1: Well, love that. Committee? It's too bad about them. We can't find intelligent life where there isn't any.
2: No, only signs of the once was life on almost every one of those cold, dead worlds.
1: What's that?
2: Alarm. We'll swing you off our course.
1: Well, then that's it. You're sitting right there at the controls, corrected.
2: What do you think I'm trying to do? That's no good.
1: What do you mean? What's no good?
2: The controls. The dials and directional rockets are working fine. Something's wrong outside. We're not traveling in free space.
1: That's impossible.
2: Is it? This is that vibration. It's caught in some kind of whirlpool, a space whirlpool.
1: Light. What happened to the light?
2: Just

0: Spaceship Eos calling Earth. Spaceship Eos calling Earth. Eos to Earth.
1: Wilson.
2: Yes, Sebastian. You all right?
1: I think so. I'm weak and my head is spinning, but... Well, what happened, Wilson? The lights, the vibration...
2: All I know is we blacked out, both of us.
1: Yeah, but what was it? What caused it?
2: I don't know. Whatever it was, we passed through it safely, and the ship's unharmed. There's only one trouble, Professor.
1: Trouble?
2: I can't contact Earth. I've been trying for hours. Nothing.
1: Are you sure you're beaming the signal in the right direction? You said our controls weren't working.
2: They're working perfectly now. I'll check out bearings again. Turn on the Sigma Wave Telescope.
1: Right.
2: All right. Now, let's see. There's the Great Horn Galaxy that we just left. Beyond that, at 20 degrees, the 12 gaseous galaxies, the star of the outer circle. And down below, the bright medium formation, our own solar system, the North Star.
1: Wait a minute. What is it?
2: It just can't be.
1: Oh, for heaven's sake, Wilson, what a...
2: The sky is wrong, Sebastian.
1: You mad?
2: Am I? Well, all right, you tell me. Go on, look for yourself. Where's Mater's comet?
1: Mater's comet? Well, it's right there, but... No, it's gone. It's not there.
2: You're darn right, it's not there. And there are other things wrong with that sky. The constellations are all twisted up. Halley's comet is back where it must have been a few thousand years ago. Sebastian, I've got it. That sky. That sky is the sky of about 5,000 years ago.
1: But how can that be? What does it mean?
2: It means we've been knocked out of our own time orbit. We've been hurled 5,000 years back into the past.
1: The whirlpool thrust us away.
2: Whirlpool. It was the Universal Space-Time Conversion Center where all the orbits of space and time converge. Like the spokes of a wheel. Only we came out on the wrong spoke. When we get back to Earth, Sebastian, if my calculations are correct, we will be in Egypt in the year 3000 B.C. That's it, Sebastian. Robot landing alarm. Strap yourself in, say your prayers. We're going to crash land in less than 30 seconds.

0: My head. 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Oh, the sky. The sky before we crashed, it was wrong. Made us comet all wrong. Sebastian! I can't move. My arms, my legs. Sebastian!
1: I'm here, Wilson, only a few feet away. In the shadow of the rocket exhaust tube.
0: I'm chained. Chained hand and foot. There's a stake driven to the ground. I can't.
1: And there's no use struggling, Wilson. I'm chained too.
0: We'll die here in this desert. Look, the buzzards are starting to circle over us. Help! Help!
1: Take your strength. If anyone heard you, they wouldn't understand. You only frighten them. Someone will come. The one who bound us in these chains.
0: You're out of your mind. You talk as though you know where we are. Why we're bound.
1: I do, Wilson. You were right. We're in the great burial grounds of Egypt. The royal graveyard of Giza.
0: Giza? Giza? Are you mad? Where are the pyramids, the pharaohs? Where is the tomb of Khufu? Where is the Sphinx?
1: They haven't been built yet, Wilson. Now there are only limestone crags, 20 miles of them, towering to the heavens. Don't you understand? You are right. This is Egypt.
0: These chains, Sebastian, look at them.
1: Gold. Of course they're gold. Our chains are fashioned of solid gold because we're in the age of gold, sometime around the year 3000 B.C., you're the scientist. You said yourself the sky looks as it must have 5,000 years ago before the exodus of the Israelites from Egypt. Oh, there. Sun's rising and there's someone coming toward us.
0: I must be insane. We both must be. Sure, something went wrong when we hit the space-time tunnel. The instrument panel showed it, but to have really been thrust back 5,000 years... Sebastian, that creature coming toward us,
1: an Egyptian... An Egyptian off a vase in a museum. The hair falling over the ears, the linen tunic, the scalp rings. Lie back, let me do the talking. Salam alaikum. I greet you in the name of Osiris, god of fertility and the Nile. There's no need to crack the whip. Your wish is our desire. We are messengers of Osiris and the sun god, Ra.
0: You're wasting your time, Sebastian. He doesn't hear. He can't talk. This man is a deaf mute.
1: But he's unlocked the chains. He's motioning to us to rise. He wants us to follow him. Hurry, Wilson, hurry before he lashes us into action.

0: Watson. They're priceless. And those vases with the lotus flowers and ebony and gold. This is an archaeologist's dream of heaven. We must be in the great house.
1: Your deaf mute isn't interested in archaeologist's heaven. You better keep walking quietly.
0: The great house. Palace of the Pharaohs. Even if we die here, it'll have been worthwhile. Just to...
2: To Gunnasau.
0: I don't know what that one said, but the whip's clear enough.
1: Follow him through that door.
0: But that's the throne room. I've seen pictures of it reproduced from paintings on pyramid walls. And that tall one with a great gold ring on his left hand, the green basalt scarab on his breast, is the Pharaoh.
1: Stand erect, Sebastian. Look at them as though we're gods. You're no actor, neither am I, but you've 1 ounce of drama in your soul. Now's the time to use it. Get in our 2,000+100 gadgets.
0: He's getting up. Is the voice blender set?
1: Yes, I need a moment to sort of warm it up. It'll overcome the language barrier it always has. Walk slowly, very slowly, toward him, man. Talk with dignity.
2: Noble Pharaoh, we come to you as messengers of the sun god Ra, and Osiris, god of fields and of the rivers. Our ways are the ways of the gods, and we bring you miracles of life and life after death.
3: Ryosin, Ryosin, Khalifa.
4: The first miracle will now be passed, O Pharaoh.
2: Listen, O Pharaoh, and our words will be understood by you, and yours by us. Speak to us, O Pharaoh.
3: And Khalifa asks that you tell us from whence your great sky bird comes.
2: The gods have sent us, Khalifa. Before we speak again, strike the chains from our wrists that our thoughts may be of peace and understanding.
3: So be it. Vizier, Toucan, strike the bonds. Remove the bonds from the wrists of the strangers. They have spoken in a strange tongue that is not ours, nor yet the tongue of Babylonia and Assyria, and yet the words have meaning.
2: Even as your words, O Pharaoh, have meaning for us.
3: Why have you come within our gates, strangers?
2: We know not why, O Pharaoh. The will of the god Ra is strange and unpredictable. Our course was charted without our knowledge. The great skybird that brought us here lies upon the sands of Giza, tired from the journey. We must return at once to care for it.
3: Let food and water be brought to the skybird that it may be refreshed. Prepare baths of oil and precious spices and fresh shifts of linen for the strangers. I, Khalifa, Pharaoh of all Egypt, bid you welcome to the land of the Nile and invite you to rest before you return to the great bird, Toucan.
2: Toucan awaits the royal command.
3: Let the high priest prepare a feast for the sun god Ra and his messengers. Lead them to their chambers now, that they may bathe and rest.

0: at the space-time terminal. If we're really in Egypt in the year 3000 B.C.
1: If, for heaven's sake, man, if we're not here, where in heaven's name do you think we are? Now, I'm not a physical scientist, but I am an archaeologist, so I must believe it. I see an artifact, and I can place the civilization to the century. Well, impossible or not, this place is Egypt in 3000 B.C., and the name Kolipar is the name of an Egyptian pharaoh of distinction who ruled about that time. Now, finish wrapping yourself in that linen tunic. There's a whole band serenading us.
2: The Grand Vizier Tukar.
3: King Kolipar sits beside the pool of the palace garden and awaits you. We are honored, Tukar. If you will lead us, we will follow. Through this portal, along this path.
0: The gods have been good to Egypt, Tukan. Your linens and gold, your tapestries and sculptures are beyond compare.
3: Our quarrel is not with the gods. We have enemies abroad. There are those who say Egypt must strike out. Pharaoh rests upon his royal couch. He plays with the lilies of the pool, and always his eyes are upon his queen. She is there beside. I leave you now.
4: But come closer, emissaries of the gods. Approach the royal presence. Queen Hispatu wishes to gaze upon you.
2: How fair their skin. How like gold their hair shines in the sun. I've never seen eyes so blue, nor men so stalwart.
0: Nor we, a queen, so beautiful.
4: Have you rested well, messengers of Ra? What of the gods of Egypt have it? A warning. Why are the brasses sounded? What new tragedy has struck the house of Kolipar?
2: Nay, for the second time since the moon was in its infancy, the tomb of your mother desecrated, the sacred vessels of life after death, the Ushabti destroyed by those who will not let her rest in peace. And now, this...
4: Tukal! Grand Vizier Tukal, O King! My tongue is rooted. My throat distressed. The brasses sound. What new misfortune, Tukal? Speak to me, Vizier, or I will have that tongue torn from its roots and have thee rendered limb from limb. Speak! What plague has descended now upon the house of

0: of all Egypt, command you, my soldiers and slaves, to search the bulrushes and the riverbeds and fields and houses. My son must be found, alive or dead. Bring me back the flesh of my flesh, the prince who is the last of the line of Khalifah. I, Khalifah, king of Egypt, issue this warning. For those who have robbed the grave of the dead queen, my mother, those who have robbed the cradle of my son, the living prince, the penalty is death without burial. Death for all eternity. I have spoken.
1: See how the lily flows upon the bosom of the Nile. The body of my child may be feeding them.
0: You are messengers of the gods. You have said so. You have magic far beyond the powers of the court magicians. The instrument that makes your speech and ours intelligible to each other. The great bird that carries you through the heavens. These are miracles beyond the dreams of even a pharaoh. You must use this magic.
2: Even to the gods, O Pharaoh, there are some things that are not possible. Our magic cannot find your son.
1: He is so little, stranger, with great dark eyes and trust in his heart.
2: Egypt is vast, Your Majesty. There is nothing we can do to help you, even though our hearts too bleed for the little prince. Perhaps. Yes, perhaps. We may fail, King Khalifah. We may rouse false hopes and leave your spirit even more troubled than it is now, but there is a machine which rests in our flying bird, our spaceship machine. Was the audio wave amplifier. Suppose we try it, Sebastian. There's just a chance.
3: Audio wave detector?
0: Your words fall on ears that do not comprehend.
2: They cannot, O sir, for this is magic that reaches forward into time, forward into the vast infinity of the future. But the machine whereof I speak...
0: Then it must be brought here at once. Listen to me, strangers, messenger of Ra and Osiris. Thrice the house of Khalifah has been struck. The grave of the queen, my mother, has been defiled by grave robbers. I have but lately eluded death from a dagger in the dark. And now, my son, my little prince, if you find the prince, I will make the gods offerings of electrum and gold, jewels and linen beyond compare. I will erect a temple.
2: Yes, yes, Pharaoh, but we must not let the shadow of the sundial pass another segment. The machine must be brought here at once.

0: this? This is the room in which the foul deed was done.
1: This is the cradle in which the little prince slept.
0: And there beyond the cedar doors where the guards were slain, I too can't vizier.
2: But the prince is gone now. Why do you tarry here while his abductors take him beyond our reach?
3: It is here, O Pharaoh, with this magic device that the miracle must be performed. For it is in this very chamber that we shall hear the words of the conspirators.
0: There is no sound here save the drone of your
3: amplifier.
0: Amplifier?
3: Have you ever stood upon the banks of the River Nile, O Pharaoh, and tossed a pebble into the water?
0: Yes, yes, many times.
3: You've seen the waves which it produces move out in ever-widening circles. The waves become fainter and fainter until at last the naked eye cannot see them.
0: Yes, yes.
3: But the motion is still there. The invisible ripples keep spreading through the water, even until the great river flows into the sea.
0: I do not understand. How shall this recall my son?
3: The spoken word, O Pharaoh, like the pebble in the water, produces waves in the air which spread in ever-widening circles and finally become too weak to be heard by the naked ear. But this magic device, Kulifar, can give new strength to the waves and make them audible. Listen.
0: Queen, his Patu. He was frightened and hungry, but now he rests.
4: Lift him gently.
0: You found him, stranger.
4: In the burial tomb of your mother, Queen Bartisha. 30 feet down in the limestone tomb in the golden sarcophagus. Lying beside the dead.

0: We feast tonight and banquet. The little prince is saved. But tomorrow, vengeance comes!
1: Messengers of the gods, listen to me. Your great bird lies in the fields of Giza beside the Nile, poised for flight. But before you depart, you must hear this. Three times have they struck the house of Caulifar. Three times they have failed. But next time...
2: There will be no next time, O Pharaoh. You will destroy the plague upon your house with your own hands.
1: How could I destroy an enemy I do not know?
2: The enemy is known to me, Pharaoh. He is within your gates. He feasts with you. He sits at your banquet table and eats your food, even as he plots your death. No, do not lift that goblet to your lips.
3: Sebastian, have you gone mad? We're ready to leave. The ship's prepared. You'll ruin everything.
2: Vizier.
4: Yes, messenger of Ra.
2: Drink the wine from the goblet the Pharaoh holds.
4: The fruit of the grape is forbidden to Tukan, O son of Osiris.
1: No, stranger. You are in error. The Vizier Tukan is my trusted friend, my advisor.
2: Then let him prove it by drinking the wine. You see, he dare not, Caulifar, for he knows that the wine is poisoned.
1: Drink the wine, Tukan, my noble friend. Prove your innocence. Drink.
2: No, I dare not.
1: You know the penalty for treason. Drink from that goblet, Vizier, my friend, my noble counselor.
2: No, I cannot. Do not kill me. I was dead.
4: Take him away. Remove him from my sight.
2: And when he is dead, let no stone mark the place where his worthless soul is buried.
3: Great heavens, Sebastian, I'm floored. How did you do it?
5: Do what?
3: Spot that vizier as the poisoner. How did you know there was poison in the goblet?
5: I saw the vizier put something in it.
3: Yes, but how did you know it was poison?
5: I'm an archaeologist, Wilson, a student of history. Don't you see? I knew there was a pharaoh called Caulifar. I knew an attempt was made to poison him, and the attempt failed. So I kept my eyes open and spotted the vizier. I read all about it in a book. A book that won't be published until 5,000 years from now.

0: not leave us. Rest with us longer.
1: Must you leave us, sons of Osiris? You have rendered us much service with your feats of magic. These jewels and gold are but a small token of our gratitude.
2: We must leave, Caulifla. It is written in the stars. The gods grow impatient for our return.
3: Already the wheels that turn our spaceship were impatient for flight.
4: The bird is eager to rise.
1: We find your great bird strange and exciting. What is the picture painted in bold colors upon the side?
3: It is a symbol, Pharaoh. It is called the Sphinx.
1: Sphinx? Sphinx? But that is an Egyptian word. I must examine the picture more closely. Strange. Most strange. That bird comes to the Garden of the Gods and rests upon the sands of Giza. And yet, look upon the picture you call the Sphinx. The body is that of a crouching lion, but the head...
0: The head, my lord... is your head. The features, the face. It's your face.
1: It is an omen from the gods. I, Caulifla, decree that upon this very spot in Giza, which guards the river Nile, there shall be carved from this mountain a statue complete in every detail, an exact copy of the picture upon the stranger's great bird. The head shall be my head, the eyes brooding and distant, in the body, that of a crouching lion. The statue shall be called

0: another exciting adventure from the world of tomorrow. 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
1: On your last trip, did you discover what the Earth people eat? They eat a great many of these. They peel them with their metal knives. Boil them for 20 of their minutes. Then they smash them all to bits.
2: They are clearly the most primitive people.

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1: This week on The Spaceship, the crew find something disturbing in the hold.
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1: And Captain Gordon Taylor has a serious accident.
3: Oh, there goes the toaster.
1: In the year 2104, a fleet of research cruisers were launched into space. Their mission, to seek out new life. With every moment on board preserved by wall-to-wall monitoring and transmitted over time back to Earth, we have been allowed unique access to one of these ships, the Really Invincible 3, Macclesfield Division. What you are about to hear took place live, 4 years ago, 70,000 light-years from home.
3: Well, I'd love to. What time?
4: Oh, whenever you're free, just pop over.
1: Thursday, August the 14th.
3: I'll fix it tonight. I mean, you can't keep with a broken bed pod, can you?
4: Oh, thanks, Stuart.
1: The crew have been in space now for 6.5 years.
3: Shall I bring a bottle?
4: I was thinking just your tool bag.
5: Okay, people, gather round. I know it's been a tough few weeks for you guys, what with the rest of the fleet exploding, but trust me, Chief Engineer Jackson is troubleshooting the systems to see it doesn't happen to us. Eh, Jackson?
3: Just we could make a night of it.
5: Jackson?
3: What? Oh, yeah. Yes, I know what I'm doing, sir.
5: 16 years and I've never lost a ship yet, so let's all push our worries under the carpet. With that in mind, I've organised a little cheese and wine in my cabin at 8. I hope to see you all there.
3: Actually, I've got an appointment.
5: Refusals will not be accepted.
6: No, I'm a bit busy.
5: And may, in fact, incur a court-martial.
1: After recent events, it is essential that Captain Gordon Taylor preserve crew morale. Today, he has a little help.
5: Oh, we've got mail.
1: Mail is transmitted from Earth once a month as a series of electronic radio pulses. 2 years later, it reaches the ship, where it is reconstituted as paper correspondence by the onboard computer.
5: Oh, Kate, like clockwork. Where would I be without these little reminders of her love? To know she's there, waiting for me, keeping the hearthrug warm.
6: She must be getting pretty bored on that hearthrug, sir.
5: Oh, no, she'd wait for eternity. See, look, I'm waiting for you, keeping hearthrug warm, blah, blah, blah, blah, blah, eternity. Yes.
4: Have you got anything nice, Stuart?
3: Oh, just a P45 from my last job and an old bank statement.
4: I've got news from Mum and Dad. Mum's been washing the floor. Dad's having a slice of fruitcake before putting the bins out. Oh, isn't that sweet?
6: It's 2 years out of date. They're probably dead by now.
4: Melissa?
6: Daddy probably slipped on the wet floor, never got to the bins. Tragic.
4: Just because you haven't got mail, no need to spoil it for everyone else.
3: Hey, Clive 55, you've got some post here.
7: What?
6: Clive 55's got mail?

0: Open it up.
1: After the death of Clive 88 last week, Clive 55 is now the last remaining of 137 identical clone brothers, born in a lab outside Warrington. A loner with no family, he rarely receives mail.
2: Well, I really don't. Perhaps it's from the science board. Dear Clive, just to say, I love you, Mummy.
0: Oh!
2: Karen.
0: That's so sweet. Isn't that sweet?
2: Did you send this, Karen?
0: No, of course not. It's from your mum.
2: My mum was a test tube.
0: Oh! That's so clever of her.
2: Karen?
0: Oh, I'm sorry, Clive. But I thought if I made up a letter and popped it in the system, you'd feel less left out. What with having no friends, all your brothers dead. I wanted you to know you're not all alone.
2: Thanks.
3: Hold on, there's more. Looks like official Federation mail. Huh. Stand back, that's for me. Captain's mail for the captain of the ship. Me, mind.
4: Shall I read it for you, sir?
3: Thank you. Do I need to do anything, or am I all right?
4: Well, sir.
3: Is it bad news?
4: Very bad, sir. It's so serious, I think you might have to cancel the cheese and wine.
1: Yes! Episode 3004. Monster.
5: This isn't good, Clive 55.
1: Captain Taylor has taken his medical scientist for a private chat, accompanied by Security Chief Melissa Patterson.
3: The implications of this are horribly serious. Read it carefully. I mean, look at that big fat logo on the paper. This is very, very serious stuff.
1: Police Freedom and Security Inc. have ordered the immediate arrest of Clive 55.
6: What do you want me to say?
3: Well, I want you to tell me that these allegations are a tissue of lies. That you didn't systematically murder all the other 136 of your brothers.
6: I didn't, sir.
3: The evidence is compelling, Clive 55. This is fratricide on a massive scale.
6: A lot of my brothers just fell over things.
3: Fell over things?
6: Yes, which led to their deaths.
3: What sort of things?
6: Trains, cars, sometimes cliffs. We're all very accident-prone, us Clives.
4: Clive 49, found dead in a restaurant toilet after a spot of lunch with Clive 55, an axe in the back of his head.
6: He fell over on the axe.
3: God, do you take me for a fool?
6: He was never good on his feet, Clive 49. Nearly garrotted himself ice skating. It was only a matter of time.
3: Okay, fair enough. That's good enough for me. Run along before I change.
4: So you can't just let him go. We need evidence to prove he's innocent. Until then, I'm afraid he's guilty. As security chief on board, I demand you set a precedent. A short, sharp slap, and then lock him up.
3: Damn it, Patterson, you're right.
6: Ow.
3: There's the slap? Right. Lock him up and throw away the key.
4: Yes, sir.
6: Captain, could I just remind you, for the last 4 years I've been working on some rather exciting research.
3: I'm afraid the world of hair science will have to wait.
6: No, it's bigger than that, sir. I'm very close to being able to fold space. Look, I take a sheet of paper. I draw two dots, one at the top, one at the bottom. If we fold the paper in half, the dots are suddenly right next to each other. See?
3: Very good, Doctor. Show me an origami giraffe, and I'd say that your years of research have been worthwhile, but...
6: You misunderstand. This sheet of paper represents space. The dots are locations on opposite sides of the universe. If we could fold space like this, then suddenly you could travel millions of light years in an instant.
3: Mm-hmm. Go on.
6: No, that's it. Travelling millions of light years in an instant. This is revolutionary, sir. If we could crack this one, think how good it would look. There'd definitely be a fleet commendation for you, sir.
4: It's a bluff, sir.
3: How close are you?
6: On the brink. I'd hate to stop now.
3: You've got it all written down?
6: All documented, sir.
3: Well, you don't become a captain without knowing a little about everything. Clive 55, I'll take over the research while you're...
6: Sir, I really...
3: I've used a Bunsen burner before. Trust me, I'm your captain. Take him away, Patterson.
4: Sir, come on.
1: For the foreseeable future, the crew's search for new life is at an end. They must turn the ship around and deliver Clive, under house arrest, back to Federation authorities.
7: Please! No! Anything but that!
8: Shut up and get in, you big baby!
1: But there is a problem. All third-generation deluxe spaceships are built open plan to foster crew integration and the sharing of ideas. Locking someone up is not easy.

0: Whilst fire doors separate zones, Federation policy stipulates no locks. Melissa Patterson's solution is not popular.
1: Oh! This isn't fair! Nobody's been in the hole for years! Think of all the bacteria that might have built up!
2: Well, let's just hope it's friendly.
1: Oh, why can't you just stay in my quarters and help me with the plants? That community service...
3: What was that?
4: Sometimes, when I'm in the engine room, I've heard moans and screams.
3: Actually, I'd rather not. There's something down there. Something we can't understand.
1: Don't worry, Clive. I'll think of a way to prove you're innocent.
2: Get in there.
3: Whatever happened to lawyers? And fair trials?
2: No, you should have thought of that before becoming suspected of multiple murder.
0: No monitoring equipment was installed in the hold. Clive's experiences of incarceration, therefore, go unrecorded. 1 week later, life on board the Invincible carries on as normal. On level two, the ship's chronically malfunctioning robot continues to circuit the corridor, locked in a loop of early 20th century swing. Whilst in the lab, Captain Gordon Taylor furthers Clive's groundbreaking work.
5: Yes, and now, if we turn this corner down and slot it through, what do we have? An origami frog.
2: Are you sure you know what you're doing, sir?
5: Why? Doesn't it look like a frog?
2: No. I'm just saying, folding paper to folding space, it's quite a leap, isn't it?
5: Understand the principle and the rest will follow.
2: Do you understand the principle, sir?
5: Of course. You need only look at this jellyfish I made earlier. Clive, you see, could only fold paper in half. I've taken it further. I've given it a spongy head, a texture. Think of the possibilities of travelling the entire universe, not just from A to B in seconds, but travelling it all over the jellyfish.
2: Yes, sir.
5: Now, Patterson, pop yourself in the absorption chamber and let's see what happens.
2: Oh, no, sir, I really don't think that's a question.
0: Meanwhile, in the accommodation wing, Karen and Stuart find themselves in a compromising position.
1: Thanks so much for doing this. I'm sure you've much more important things to do.
4: Not really. These Series 3 ships pretty much run themselves. Incredible piece of engineering.
1: Any idea why the others exploded?
4: No, I haven't. Here, if you sit... That's it. Now, give it a go. What these bed pods really need is regular maintenance.
1: I should get you over more often.
4: Yeah, you should.
1: Oh.
4: Mind out.
1: Oh.
0: Stuart and Karen are playing a dangerous game. With crews living together for years on end, fleet regulations forbid physical intimacy of any kind. The unappealing, ill-fitting bodysuits which make up regulation uniform are a powerful deterrent, as is the threat of court-martial for those who transgress.
4: Well, that should do it.
1: Oh, have you finished?
4: Yep. Is there anything else I can do?
1: Well, there is something we could do.
4: Yeah?
1: Work out a way to prove his innocence.
4: Who?
1: Clive 55. There's no way he did those things, not Clive.
4: Yeah, we can do that in a minute. You've got a big heart, Karen. That's why I like you.
1: Oh, Stuart.
4: Sorry. Button's very sensitive.
1: Stuart, we can't do this.
4: Why not?
1: Oh, you're a really lovely fella, but...
4: Because it's against fleet regulations.
1: Yes. No, not really. I don't think I'm really over my ex. Not just yet.
4: Your ex?
1: Yes. We split up the day we left Earth.
4: That was 6 years ago.
1: I know, but these things take time, Stuart.
4: What was his name?
1: Trevor. Oh, I miss him. I miss saying his little nickname.
4: What was it?
1: Trev. We were engaged. But I didn't want him waiting. I think I broke his heart.
4: Oh, come on, Karen. He's on the other side of the universe. You've got to move on.
1: Do you think?
4: Of course. Anyway, he's never going to know. Nobody will ever know.
1: Oh, Stuart.
4: Karen.
1: Oh, my God. They know. Oh, they know. something?
6: No, it's not us. It's the ship. It's exploding.
0: Both of them are wrong. There's been an accident in the lab, and Melissa Patterson is seriously hurt.
6: What happened, sir?
5: Well, Patterson volunteered to go into the absorption chamber. Then I went to turn up the pressure.
6: And it exploded?
5: No. I looked over the Bunsen burner, and that set fire to my origami. And the blaze spread, and before I knew it, the chamber was on fire. Then it exploded.
2: Bloody useless. Call yourself captain.
5: I think she's delirious.
1: She still looks great, though, even when she's a broken heap. How do you do it, Melissa?
6: Captain, we need Clive 55.
5: Oh, no, I can't do that. Clive 55's under arrest.
6: Forget regulations, sir. Melissa needs a doctor. Now.
0: Stuart Jackson is right, and Captain Taylor has no choice but to retrieve his medical scientist from the hold.
7: Okay, people, we can relax. He's here.
1: Thank God.
7: As you can see, Doctor, she's not looking good. What's your prognosis?
5: A funny man growling in my ear. Glowing ears. So much hair. Stinky man. Deeply ugly, stinky thing.
7: Okay. See what you can do.
2: Actually, I'm feeling much better now.
1: Oh, calm down, Melissa. Dr. Clive's here. He knows what he's doing, don't you, Dr. Clive?
5: Breath like a sewer.
7: Groans. Silly, dirty thingy.
2: Oh, he's dribbling on me.
7: Patterson, I'm the captain, and I'm ordering you to calm down and relax. You're dying, and Clive is the only one who can save you, okay?
2: Okay, sir.
7: Over to you, Doctor.
5: He whispers to me in the darkness. He's a little furball. He tells me I'm guilty.
2: Stay away from me or I'll lung this in your face.
6: Look out, she's got a weapon.
2: No.
5: She's got an armory in every crevice, that woman.
6: Look, no. You're only trying to help.
2: I don't want help, I want drugs, strong drugs.
1: Only the ship's doctor can prescribe painkillers. Clyde 55, do I have your permission?
5: Drugs, oh yes, drugs for everybody. The only way to stop the pain. The thing will get us all in the end.
7: I think that's a yes, good.
6: Clive, mate, what'll get us in the end? What are you on about?
5: The thing will get us. Go down there, you'll see.
7: Okay, we'll deal with that in a mo. In the meantime, your arm, please, Melissa.
1: Injection ready!
6: Would the buttocks be better?
7: Doctor, over to you. I think that's your department.
0: After injecting a huge dose of painkillers into Melissa Patterson's chin, Chief Medical Officer Clive 55 is space-cuffed to his own operating table. 6 p.m, and the captain orders an exploratory party to assemble at the hold.
5: Standing on my fingers.
1: Oh, hello, sir. Oh. I'm going to be sick.
6: Don't worry. It's only the smell of waste and radiation built up over years and forming crusty layers of dripping green phlegm oozing from the walls that makes you feel like that.
1: All right.
2: Let me go first, sir.
1: Woo-hoo!
7: Thank you, Patterson.
6: Sir, she's drunk to the eyeballs. Look at her. Spinning her face off on planet Gaga.
7: Well, that's exactly why she should go first. In a combat situation, awareness of what you're doing can be disastrous.
6: What the hell is that?
7: Set guns on stun. Are you sure that was stun, Patterson?
2: Stun, shock, or you want it, I've got it.
8: It's been so long. I'm afraid of the light. Ah, monkey!
1: Whatever you are, we don't want to hurt you.
8: You wouldn't hurt me, my lost lady. My petit pois.
1: Petit pois?
7: What is this beast that haunts us in the darkness of the hold?
6: Whatever it is, it's got a sore throat.
2: Come on, let's smack his ass!
9: You think that people would have had enough of silly love songs? I look around me and I see it isn't so. Oh, no. Some people want to fill the world with silly love songs. Well, what's wrong with that?
1: I know that voice. That song.
9: I'd like to know, 'cause here I go again.
10: love you.
2: All right. Enough namby-pamby nonsense. Come out and reveal yourself.
6: No, mate, not like that. Cover yourself up. What are you, anyway?
10: I've come for my... I've come for my girl. That's better. Karen, it's me. It's your little baby carrot.
1: Trevor!
6: Trevor?
0: It seems Karen's ex, Trevor Johnson, an advertising salesman from Watford, stowed away on board the Really Invincible shortly before takeoff. Now the mystery of the creature in the hold has been solved, Clive 55 regains his composure and takes Trevor to the lab for analysis.
1: Trevor? Is it really you?
11: If I clear some of this facial hair and then wipe away some of the excess fluid, you can see that...
1: It is you! Trevor! Trevor!
10: It's good to see you.
1: It's good to see you. What are you doing here, Trev?
10: I need to talk. You broke up with me so fast.
1: It was for your own good.
10: I found my way on board, but I got shut in the hold. I was trapped. It's been 6 years.
1: Oh, well. You're out now.
12: Thank you for entering me.
7: So, this is the creature in the dark that's been haunting us for so long, nauseating our souls. Trevor, isn't it?
10: Yes, it is, but my friends call me Trev.
7: No wonder you are freaked out, Doctor.
2: He doesn't scrub up well, does he?
11: Oh, he's amazing, sir. He survived by drinking irradiated water dripping from the cooling system and by eating, waste dripping from the...
7: Yeah, from 6 years?
11: Yes, sir. Hence the pallid skin tone, the physical mutations.
7: So, that extra foot, that's new, is it, Karen?
1: Yes, sir. Trevor had two when I knew him.
7: Good Lord! Look at his ears.
1: No, the ears are the same, sir.
7: Oh. Well, listen up, Trev. I should be angry, you stowing away on board like that, but I admire your spirit. You are following your heart, and that takes guts. You are now free to have the run of the ship... and are cordially invited to a welcoming cheese and wine tonight in my cabin.
1: Oh,
11: I'm a bit busy tonight, sir.
7: You're not invited, Clive 55. You're still under arrest.
1: You're not putting him back in the hold.
7: Well, fleet regulations...
1: But we need him! What if there's another accident? Who's going to look after Trevor?
2: Surely you are, Karen. He's your boyfriend.
1: He's not my... I mean, he...
7: Oh, you've opened a can of worms there, Patterson. See you all at 8.
2: This is hell.
10: I'm having quite a good time. Come on, Karen, let's dance.
1: Oh, no, I don't think... No,
10: oh, come here, it'll be like old times.
1: Oh, well.
7: Jesus, Dick, Jackson?
4: No, thank you, sir.
7: Oh, I'm a romantic fool, but seeing those two reminds me of Kate. We'll do some dancing when I get back.
10: Hold my hand, Karen.
1: No, I'm worried it's going to come off.
4: I thought physical intimacy wasn't allowed on board, sir.
7: I have a good mind to lift the ban, Jackson. Poor man deserves it, what he's been through.
4: You're not serious, sir.
7: Oh, look at them. They're in love. There's a blushing glow about them.
4: With all respect, sir, she's embarrassed and he's irradiated.
7: I hope you're not jealous, Jackson.
4: I'm not jealous, sir.
7: What are you doing, Jackson?
0: In an effort to attract Karen's attention, Stuart Jackson takes to the dance floor and demonstrates some of his moves. The gambit pays off.
1: Do that one when you spin on your head!
6: What, this one?
1: Oh, oh, that's great!
10: Are you trying to move in on my woman?
6: No, and she's not your woman.
10: Oh, well, what, she's yours, is she?
6: No, she's her own woman, and I think she'd rather dance with me.
1: Stuart, don't.
10: What, is there something wrong with my dancing?
6: Yeah, you've got two left feet, that's what.
1: Stuart!
10: Do you want to make something of it?
6: Yeah, do you?
10: Okay, then.
6: Right.
10: Right,
6: come on then.
0: Captain Taylor's cheese and wine has degenerated into something altogether worse.
6: Come on then.
0: Fleet regulations forbid violence on board, and drugged up security chief Melissa Patterson knows she has to act quickly.
7: Thank you, Patterson. Jackson, I'm shocked by this. We're here to welcome our guest, and you behave like a child. Frankly, I'm at a loss what to do.
2: You need to set an example,
7: sir. I need to set an example.
2: Throw him in the hold, sir.
7: I need to throw you in the hold. Let you cool down.
13: You can't put everybody in the hold, Captain. The ship can't run itself.
7: I'm the captain. I know how to run this ship.
13: Well, if he's going in the hold, I'm going in the hold.
14: Karen?
13: I'm sorry, Trevor, but I don't agree with what's going on.
7: Are you questioning my judgment, Karen?
13: Yes, sir.
2: Throw her in the hold, sir.
13: I'm going in the hold. Come on, Stuart.
7: Well, where are you going, Patterson?
2: Oh, I'm going to the hold, sir. You'll need someone to see they don't get up to anything.
7: But you'll miss the rest of the party.
2: It's a sacrifice, sir, but I have to do my duty to the fleet.
7: Cheesy stick, Trev?
0: With all his crew in the hold, Captain Gordon Taylor must run the ship alone. He's been a ship's captain for 16 years, which makes it 16 years since he actually flew one. Later that night, as the really invincible approaches a meteor cloud, he has only lovesick stowaway Trevor Johnson and the malfunctioning robot for support.
5: I need some feedback here, people. Okay, thanks.
14: Captain, it's a bad sign, isn't it? I come up after 6 years and she goes straight down. Oh, do you think it's a hint?
5: There's no time for that right now, Trev, okay? Ooh, it's a lot of buttons. What the hell does that mean?
14: Oh, I think you've got mail.
5: Oh, there's no time for that either. Ever navigated a ship through a storm of rock, Trev?
14: No.
5: Want to give it a try?
14: I sell advertising space.
0: It is a critical time. Captain Gordon Taylor must think quickly if he is to avoid losing a ship for the first time in his life. His actions are swift and decisive.
7: Come on! Up you come.
15: What? All of us?
7: All of you.
15: 55 as well?
7: Yes.
0: He has learnt two important lessons. Firstly, that a captain is nothing without his crew. And secondly, that things you don't like are generally best swept under the carpet.
7: In you go, Trev. I think it's for the best.
14: Karen, is this what you want too?
13: I think so.
14: Just tell me, is it my hair? Too much of it on my fingers?
13: No, I just think I need closure. I need to live my life and you need to live yours.
14: Is it because you don't fancy me anymore?
13: No. Of course I still fancy you.
14: It's not because of my sewage breath, bad skin and rotten limbs.
13: No. It's just we're different people now. I've changed and you've changed.
14: Well, I'd better be getting back down then.
13: Okay. You won't get lonely down there on your own.
14: No. I've got lots of friends. I'll be all right. I talk to them in the dark. Make up different voices. Eat my own fingers. I'll be all right.
13: That's nice. Thanks for being so understanding, Trev.
14: No problem.
7: You did the right thing, Karen. Okay, let's get this mission back on track.
2: Would you like me to read your mail, sir? It's from the Federation.
7: Oh, yes, sir. How exciting. Brings out my goose pimples. Goodness, it's got a big fat logo on it. Do I need to do anything, or am I all right?
2: It's from Police Freedom and Security, Inc. Oh. It appears, sir, we're to ignore the previous arrest warrant.
7: Oh, let me see. Oh, well, it appears, Clive 55, you are an innocent man.
16: I am.
7: Apparently, they've uncovered a fatal flaw in the genetic makeup of you and your brothers. It says here you all suffer from a gene known as Dodgy G.
16: Dodgy what?
13: Dodgy G.
2: Dodgy shite.
7: Yeah, exactly. You're all genetically programmed to have unfortunate accidents. It seems the entire Warrington clone batch has this problem, so you're off the hook. You're free to walk about. Uncuff him. Watch your step.
16: Thank you, sir.
7: And you can have your research back, Clive 55. I'm bored with folding space. I mean, look at it. There's loads of it. Look. Look, Jackson.
17: Yes, sir, I can see.
7: Look, there's more of it over there. Loads of it.
11: Thank you, Karen.
13: What for?
11: For popping that in the post.
13: Oh, well, I knew you were innocent anyway, Clive 55. Why would you murder all your brothers?
11: Actually, it's Clive. No numbers, it's just me now. Just Clive.
7: I think once coordinates are set,
3: We should gather in my quarters for a spot of music therapy. How does that sound?
13: Oh.
3: Help us relax. And help drown out the screams.
0: And so a stressful day comes to an end, and coordinates are set for Omega Centauri.
5: Okay, everyone. Instruments ready. Now it's a challenging piece, but don't be afraid of it. 1, 2, 3, 2, 2, 3.
3: Good. Don't be tentative, Stuart. Keep up, lad. Keep up.
0: The crew of the Really Invincible try to forget their troubles as they head deeper into unforgiving, uncharted space. Alone. In The Spaceship, Captain Gordon Taylor was played by James Fleet, Karen Trex by Rosie Cavallero, Stuart Jackson by Paul Barnhill, Clive 55 by Neil Warhurst, and Melissa Patterson by Emily Joyce. Trevor was Rob Hasty, and the narrator was Nick Bolton. The Spaceship is written by Paul Barnhill and Neil Warhurst, and the director is Sally Abens.
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19: 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In this week's story, I Have Been Looking For You, we have as our guest the star of stage and radio, Miss Claudia Morgan.
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0: story is entitled, I Have Been Looking For You.
1: I have been looking for you. Your name? I do not know your name. Perhaps you are Anaitis, or Ligia, or Bernice. You are Mary, or Alice, or Plain Jane. You are Mercedes, Libushka, Colette. Where are you, love? I heard your voice when I was a child, when I was new in school, when I was a tender lad, unknowing. I heard your voice as I passed the schoolroom door.
2: 7 times 7 are 49. 8 times 7 are 56. 9 times 7 are 63.
1: But I pushed the door ajar and looked, and there was only a schoolroom full of children and a teacher at a desk. The cadence of your childish voice hung in the sunny air in the schoolroom, but I couldn't find you. And wondering, dreaming, I closed the door and went my way on to the confusion of another schoolroom. But your voice was with me, and I have not forgotten. Many times I heard your voice, love, as I grew up. There were other girls in my boyhood, sweet, clean-limbed girls I remember now through the years. Helen with the yellow curls. Gladys, the tomboy on a bicycle. Paula in the library. Kate, dark. And Jenna, and crippled Margaret. Then my playmates taunted me because I had no girl of my own. But I smiled a secret smile as I turned away and walked homeward along the elm-shadowed, the flower-sweet streets at night. For always you were somewhere. And I knew I should find you one day, somewhere. How many years have passed this love? How many summers, how many yesterdays, how many heartbeats? But I knew that I should find you. I saw you at a distance sometimes, a gay red bathing suit on a beach, a fluttering tartan scarf on the winter hillsides against the snow. But when I ran to greet you and call you mine, you were gone. You had vanished. A day came when I was a young man and went away to make my fortune. My heart ached as the little station grew smaller in the rapid distance, for I knew I saw you there waving farewell. Was it to me? And I thought frantically of leaping from the train and returning. But a cloud of dust swirled up behind the train, and when it was gone, you had vanished. There was another glimpse of you, I thought, as the train roared through another little town, and a gay crowd on the station platform waved and called. And I knew then. I knew that wherever I should go, you would be off. And tears came to my eyes as I thought perhaps I should never see your face, but always follow you and never leave. Yes, I was young for love, but I loved you then as I loved you that first day.
2: 7 times 7.
1: And as I love you now that I have found you.
3: I knew you followed me. I heard your footsteps down the summer dark street, with the flickering old streetlight scattering shadows into the lilac bushes. And the scent of the lilacs has brought you back to me so many times. Why have I never seen your face? Or have I? Tell me.
1: I love you.
3: I've seen your shadow pass my window. I've heard the distant echo of your voice. And you were always me. My dreams have seen you, but you evade my seeking eyes. Do you remember a wide white beach on a summer day? And the high white clouds? And you were alone? And I was alone?
1: I remember.
3: I remember. I conjured you up out of the sound of the waves and the sand, and the rhythm of the surf of the beating of my heart.
1: And the sound of the wind in the dunes was your far-off laughter that I heard.
3: And I ran along the beach searching for you. Your presence was strong in my heart. And I cried out. I was heartsick. And Then I was afraid. I swam far out into the remorseless waves seeking you. I became weary and hopeless for you. And the waves fought me, and they bore me down. Then I dreamed of this long arm about me. And I opened my eyes to the sun and breathed again. And the salt on my lips, I thought, was not the salt of the sea, but the sting of a fading kiss. But you were gone. Then I knew my life was yours. And I was very happy for a little while. And very happy. Where did you go, love?
1: I dreamed of you in the sea. I dreamed that you were struggling, and I dreamed that I swam out to you and took you in my arms and brought you to the shore, and I kissed you. But there was darkness somewhere, darkness that hid your face from me. And when I awoke, I too felt the salt of your lips on mine. Was I never to see you, never to hold you in my arms in life? I sought to forget you. You must forgive me that. I thought that my mind was sick, that I dreamed in my waking hours. But which was the dream, and which reality? And how could I escape the vision of you? Always I was haunted, tortured by the thought that you were near me, around the corner, waiting perhaps with a smile of welcome when I should find you. Do you remember? You must.
3: I remember. When did you walk down an avenue in the snow? The lights were golden from the windows, and the bells chimed softly in the twilight. The streets were filled with cheerful people hurrying happily in the white darkness. And I was alone. Until you hastened past me, a dim shape in a swirling snowflake. And I followed you until you disappeared in the storm. The cheerful, flat laughter of the people on the street mocked me again. That was foolishness, I said. There is no one. I am alone. We shall never find each other. When I wept in my sleep that night, it was your hand that wiped away my tears.
1: I dreamed of a woman weeping, and I kissed her eyelids as she said.
3: You went away.
1: We were new to the war that Christmas season, and even as the reluctant bells rang in a new year, I went away. I remember the gloomy old station. I remember the unhappy sergeant shepherding 2 dozen motley civilians away from the lights of the city to the drafty cars that were to take us somewhere. There were a few to see us off that New Year's Eve. A policeman who watched us silently as we staggered across the platform. And an old man who offered us his bottle and mumbled of his days at the wars of Siboney and San Juan and the girl he left behind him. And a group of belated commuters turning away from us to study the blackboard as train arrived. And as they closed the doors of the coaches, a fat woman pounding on the window, mouthing frantic goodbyes to a little man who turned away from her. But when our train began to move from the station, a glimpse of a woman standing alone under a dusty electric light on the platform. And then I knew, as I remembered once before, that I could never wholly go away from you, that we belong to each other, though I might never see your face. I was close to death many times in the war. At Kasserine Pass, when John Sutherland and I were alone one night with Rommel's armor on the other side of the hill, we were to watch. And at last we knew they were coming, and one of us to stay while the other went back in the back with a message. I was afraid to stay. But I argued with John in a petty pride of my terror, saying I would stay while he should go back to what might mean safety for a little while. But he was tired, he said, and I was not. And he would stay. And so I went, and 20 steps away from him, I heard the 88. It smashed in his mouth.
3: I spoke to him and told him to stay.
1: And I was wounded afterward. That night I lay in the hospital tent and something happened. I knew I should die. I had no voice to call. And in the last blackness before my senses went, a nurse came hurrying to my side. It was you, I thought. But when morning came, I saw the same familiar nurse I'd known for days.
3: She was asleep and I awakened her.
1: Did you watch over me all those years? Was it your voice I sometimes heard in the still night? Have you loved me so as I have loved you? What must we do? I have been looking for you for so long, but such a time went by. Such a long, weary time since I came home. Where were you, love? There was one moment. I was standing on the deck when our transport came up the bay. I was looking for you. There were hundreds of boats around us, boats with great painted signs welcoming some of us home. And there was none for me. But I hoped that perhaps among all those who had come to meet their men in the harbor, there might be you. We were past the Statue of Liberty, nosing over to the North River where we were to dock. And a ferryboat from Jersey cut across our bows. I merely glanced at it, and I saw you. That was a happy homecoming. But when I came back to New York, when I took off my uniform and went to work again, you were gone. I searched for you. I looked for you everywhere. Where were you? What had happened? 2 years went by.
3: I saw you, love. They said in the hospital that I would never get well. I heard the doctors talking. And at night, sometimes, I talked to you. But I knew you didn't hear me. The cord was broken. I couldn't reach you. I saw you many times.
1: I had buried myself in my work, they said. Whatever the work was, I'd forgotten. I'd forgotten everything except that I loved you. And I tried to forget that, for I was afraid that you were gone from me forever. And I should never see you, never hear your voice again, never know your nearness as I had grown to know. I tried to lose the thought of you among 7 millions of people, among the high buildings and in the sounds of the city around me, and I almost succeeded. But then I saw you. Do you remember where I saw you? In the very center of the town, surrounded by men and women of 100 races. In the midst of a babble of sound, in the midst of hysterical, never-ending motion, in colors and darkness and flashing, searing lights. It was a summer evening, hot and humid.
4: United States Weather Bureau forecast for New York and the city. 7 p.m. temperature, 91. Humidity, 87%. This evening, scattered thunderstorms.
1: And the threat of lightning and sullen thunder in the clouds that towered over the Jersey Highlands. The voice of the storm quickened, rumbling over the squalling sound of the city, and the lightning crackled in the west. I was on my way home after a sodden day in the tiny office above Times Square. One of the beaten, hungry millions at the end of a colorless, unhappy day. In the subway, the crowds, and the guards pushing the milling crowds into the airless, stuffy cars. The train starting far underground where only blind animals should live. Bodies pressed against feverish bodies. Tired eyes looking inwardly toward the comforts of home and cool drinks and blessed rest. And outside the windows, walls too close, sweating and dank with moisture. And the sudden flash of stations as we roar through them, more and more speed. Bodies swaying against bodies. Suffocation and the sudden fear that comes like a clutching nightmare deep underground.
5: We're going too fast.
1: Streams of blue sparks outside the open windows. The acrid smell of burning rubber. Swift panic, clutching hands. Futile fists beating, screaming faces. The scream of tortured brakes. Lights flickering and dying. And in the last seconds before the crash... You.
5: I saw you. I had turned, I remember, to escape a man's fingers clawing at my eyes. I saw you, inches away from me, yet a continent away. Blonde hair rippling in the fetid breeze, red lips apart, not in fear, but in rapt excitement, almost smiling. I shouted your name. Did I know your name? And then, darkness. You knew, didn't you? You saved my life, but you
6: said you turned your head just as the crash came.
5: Yes, huh? I turned my head to look at you.
6: The steel rod just grazed your forehead. If you hadn't turned your head...
5: I looked at you.
6: Providential, young man.
5: It was you.
3: I knew you were there. Among all those scores of frightened, screaming men and women, I knew you were there. And I saw you in the last flickering of the light. I saw you. And then you were gone. Forever, I thought. I thought you died in the subway wreck. For long months you were dead to me. My mind refused to think of you. I couldn't picture your face again. But now I know I was near you many times. I entered a restaurant as you left it.
5: I left the elevator at the 14th floor one day.
3: I got on at the 15th.
5: I turned to look in a shop window as you passed by.
3: I picked up a book at Brentano's that you just laid down, and I knew I knew.
5: And the bus driver gave me change that had come from your purse, and I knew.
3: You sat behind me at a beloved street concert at Carnegie Hall, and I dreamed that night.
5: The telephone booth at Grand Central. Your perfume still was there. All those long months, years. There were long times when I never saw you. Times, I'm afraid, when I all but forgot you. And then I'd see a picture in the newspaper. A happy group celebrating something at some nightclub. And there you were. There was your face, dim and smudged with ink, half turned away from me in the background. And I was off again. Off to walks in the park, hoping to hear footsteps that had grown familiar through the long years. Off to a pub crawl along Third Avenue, drinking at Tim Costello's, P.J. Clark's, listening to the cadence of a voice that might somehow be there. And off on the top of a Fifth Avenue bus, off on a Staten Island ferry, or an expedition through the theater crowds of prison. Ah, my love, I have looked for you. I said I never knew your name. I'd lay awake nights for time and go over all the hero's names I ever heard of. Alice, Barbara, Claudia, Doris, Elizabeth, Frances, down through Wilhelmina, and Yvonne, and Billy. I'd make resolutions to forget. I went out with other girls as I tried to keep you out of my mind. But I found myself becoming bored with other girls. I looked for you and them, and I became short of speech, quarrelsome, and no girl ever went out with me twice. And I kept to myself more and more. More and more times in Central Park, till the very ice cream vendors greeted me as an old acquaintance. And more times along Fifth Avenue late at night, up past the cathedral, down past the Empire State. Hoping, listening, peering anxiously at every woman I saw. I went away on long trips by myself to escape the thought of you, and heard your distant laughter, or thought I saw you framed in the window of a train that passed mine, going in the other direction. I didn't sleep much. Nights, I came home as late as I could, staggering for lack of sleep. I closed the door and shut the city out. I was afraid to sleep. I was afraid of the dream. The dream that came so often. An empty room. Dark, high walls. A little flight of stairs leading to an open door. And beyond the door, a dazzling light. And silence. And the light draws me to the flight of steps and the open door. My voice echoes in the silence of the gloomy room.
7: Where are you, love? Where are you?
3: I'm here, love.
5: You are there, beyond the door, in the room where the light shines. Your shadow falls across the flight of steps. You are only 20 paces away. I move toward the door.

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1: Come to me, love.
0: Beloved. Is that a hand on my shoulder? I turn to see. The room is empty. Another step. I can go no farther. I struggle, but there is something that holds me back. And a voice that whispers in my ear.
2: Not yet. Not yet.
0: I fight against the force that holds me, but I cannot move. What is beyond the door where the light is? Do you wait for me? Why cannot I reach you?
1: Come to me, love.
0: I cannot move. Call me.
3: Help me. Come to me.
1: Come to me.
0: Then with the sound of a great gong in my ears, I awake, trembling. And you are gone. I lie awake till the gray dawn crawls through the leaves.
4: The dream came to me last night. A great bright room. A light that dazzles my eyes. And I cannot move. A door that leads to darkness. And footsteps beyond the door in dark. I'm frightened until I hear your voice.
3: Where are you, love?
4: And I answer. And then I know your footsteps coming to me from the darkness as the light that dazzles me. But the footsteps end, and the light burns my eyelids. And the great gong comes.
0: My hand was on the very lintel of the door, and the radiance of the light within struck my eyes and blinded me. And again I awoke, trembling. Did this mean that I was soon to find you? Am I seen to hold you in my arms? What will I do? I slept a little, and the dream did not return. It was raining when I awoke, a quiet summer's rain, and the light in the street was the color of the light in the room beyond the door. Is that a sign? Is this the day?
4: It's raining. I dreamed of a voice that I knew. I asked him to come to me. Is this the day? Is the dream a message from somewhere stranger? But this is the day. I dress hastily, and I see that it's already 8 o'clock. Perhaps I shall meet him again. I shall wear my new scarlet raincoat. I'll know him when I see him. Will he know me? Passing. Outdoors. Rain. Good luck, a taxi cab. Shall I meet him today?
0: Who says the rain is dismal? This is the day. I know this is the day. I shall walk to the office. Who knows, I may meet her on the way. I smile at strangers as I stroll through the pelting rain down Madison Avenue. Here is a young couple, lovers. I, too, am a lover. And today I shall meet my beloved. And then the fulfillment of all my dreams from the time my childhood, so very long ago. I step down from the curb. 68th Street. Patrick is stopped before the upraised hand of a policeman in the middle of the street. I smile at them. And I do not see the taxicab careening around the corner against the light, the driver frantically tugging at his wheel, very slowly it seems to me, and the cab coming straight at me. And as I looked up, the cruel wheels half a foot from me, you. And then, hello. The dark room with the little stairs and the door and the dazzling light beyond. Nothing holds me back now. I go forward to the door and the light welcomes me. I know you are there, love. In a moment we shall meet. We shall kiss. We shall begin our life together. Shall we not?

Yes, indeed. Right through here. Now, mind the little stairs. Through the door. Yes, it is bright in here, but you have to be able to see very well in here. This is the one. The man that was killed by the taxi cab. No. There's no identification at all. But this one? This was the woman, the passenger in the cab. She died of a heart attack at the very instant. No. No identification for her either. Yes, it is strange. Both of them smiling as if they were the happiest people in the world.

0: You have listened to I Have Been Looking For You, the second in the series, Quiet Please, which is written and directed by Willis Cooper. Ernest Chappell was the man who talked to you. And our guest, Claudia Morgan, was the woman. Thank you, Claudia, for being with us. Others in the cast were Peggy Stanley, G. Swain Gordon, and Martin Wolfson. The music was composed and played by Gene Parasso. And now for a word about next week's Quiet Please story. Here is our writer-director, Willis Cooper. Bill?
1: For next week, I've written you a fantastic story which I hope may give you the think as well as entertain you. The title is, We Were Here First.
0: So, until next week at this time, quietly yours, Ernest Chappell. This program came from New York. Stay tuned now for a fascinating story of strange events and their common sense explanation on the House of Mystery, which follows in just a moment. 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
1: Ceiling zero. Ceiling zero.

Aided by Lee Ying, Bob Gilmore, and the Hong Kong police, Speed, Clinton, Barney have arrested the larger part of the Octopus Gang after a desperate battle in Dr. Kingsley's home. The Octopus himself, however, and Quan Wu, his lieutenant, have hidden themselves in a secret passage adjoining the passage through which the criminals first gained entrance to the house. The Octopus plans to flee to his underground hangar as soon as the search has died down and fly to his headquarters in Tibet with his fleet of planes. The passage in which he has sought safety leads into one of the bedrooms, and it is in this same bedroom that we find the three boys, exhausted by what has happened during the past few hours, snatching some sleep, preparatory to continuing the search for the Octopus. Barney, in particular, is sleeping hard and loud.

0: Hey, what the? Help! Tigers! Help! Help! Tigers!
1: What's the matter?
0: Tigers!
1: What's the matter, Barney?
2: Quick, turn on the light speed.
0: Help!
1: There's the light.
0: Help! Take them off me! Tigers!
1: Why,
0: help!
1: Kitten Muffin!
0: Kitten, it's a tiger!
2: Tiger?
3: Oh, go ahead and laugh. It felt like a tiger in the dark. What's a kitten doing in our room, anyhow? Why don't it stay with Jean where it belongs? I don't want to be bitten by a kitten.
2: No, Shay. Pipe down or you'll arouse the house. So when he didn't bring the police up here as it is, the way you're yelling for help. Oh, a tiger, huh?
1: Poor Muffin. You scared her, Barney. Yeah, Muffin. Nice kitty.
3: I scared her. I didn't go up to her in the dark, meowing in her ear and rubbing up against her while she was dreaming of the octopus.
2: Well, put the cat out, Speed, so Barney can relax. You know, kittens are so dangerous.
1: Okay.
3: I think you're funny, don't you? Well, I don't. I might as well stay up the rest of the night for all the sleep I'm getting. Even the cats won't let a guy rest around here.
1: Come on, Muffin. Out you go. There. Cat's put out.
2: All right. I'll put out the light, too, and come to bed, Speed. Yeah, maybe we can go back to sleep unless Barney here mistakes a mosquito.

0: What's Ooh. The use? Between night walking cats and your wisecracks, I'm all out of the notion of sleeping. And what's more, I've got a hunch that the octopus is wandering around somewheres near us, too. And believe me, if he is, then we'd all better forget sleep.
1: Keep your revolver ready when we step out of the secret passage, Quan Wu. We may find ourselves in the bedroom where the secret police are sleeping. I have no way of telling.
2: Is it wise to run such a risk, Master?
1: I must. We cannot stay in this passage forever. And tomorrow the search will be renewed. They may find the entrance and we would be trapped. Better to chance an escape in the dark. Take them by surprise.
2: I never thought that the chase would come so close.
1: That is because you did not know Clint Barlow. He is the only man who might possibly end my career. That is why I must end his first.
2: You will seek to destroy your enemy, even though you are outnumbered at present, Master?
1: If the opportunity arises, yes. For instance, if we come upon them asleep, I shall have my chance. Otherwise, if they are not in that room, we shall proceed to the underground hangar and fly to Tibet. Should the secret police attempt to follow me there, they will destroy themselves. I shall be spared the trouble.
2: Have we almost reached the end of the secret passage, Master?
1: I believe so, Quan Wu. You must be very, very careful. Make no more noise than necessary, and have your revolver ready. Once out of the passage, we may have to run for it, fighting every inch of the way.
3: Doggone. I can't sleep a wink ever since that kitten scared me. And that doggone wind ain't exactly a lullaby. Kind of scary sounding. Speed and Clint there, sleeping so peaceful. Just as if they were safe at home. Yeah. Oh, what's that? Oh, the wind, I guess. I mean, I hope. Gee, wished I had the kitten with me now. Kind of lonesome here in the dark with Speed and Clint sound asleep. Doggone that creaking thing. Wish somebody'd oil it, whatever it is.
4: Bonnie!
3: Don't do that, Clint.
4: What the dickens you mumbling about, anyhow?
3: I thought you was asleep.
4: I was, until your monologue woke me up. What's the idea?
3: Something's up, Clint. I can't sleep. And you know when I can't sleep, something's awful wrong somewhere.
4: Yeah, in your head something's wrong. You're just imagining things.
3: No, I ain't. Hear that wind?
4: Yeah, and what's wrong about that? Wind can't bite you.
3: It ain't only the wind. It's my hunch. And I've been hearing things.
4: Go to sleep, and then you won't hear them. And if you can't sleep, at least keep quiet so I can.
3: Hey, hear that? That's what I mean.
4: That's nothing, you sap. Probably a loose shutter someplace around the house.
3: I wish that was all that's loose around this house.
4: Oh, well, forget it and go to sleep.
3: Hey, who's walking someplace?
4: What?
3: Hear them footsteps?
4: Say, you're right, Bonnie.
3: There's two of them. Two guys by the sound. And they're coming this way.
4: Yes, but they're not out in the hall. And they're not overhead. Where the dickens are they?
3: Clint, they wouldn't be the octopus and Quan Wu in the secret passage, would they? They've stopped.
4: It sounds like them, Bonnie. Get ready for action. I'm going to awaken Speed.
3: I knew this was going to happen. Of all places in this big house for a secret passage to come out, it'd have to be the room we're sleeping in.
4: Oh, Speed. Speed. Hey, wake up, Speed.
5: Clint, what's wrong?
4: I think the octopus and Quan Wu are near. The passage they hid in must end in this room.
5: This room?
3: Yeah. Listen to them. They're talking things over.
4: Oh, come on, quick. We haven't much time. Put the pillows under the cover so it'll look like we're still in our beds.
5: Like this, Clint?
4: Yeah, that's the idea. That's fine, Speed. Now, just a hump will do in this darkness. I don't think the

0: office. We'll stop to investigate who's in the room.
1: Where are we going to be while these pillows are taking our place?
0: Well, you take that corner over there, Bonnie, and I'll take this one by the light. From the sound of those footsteps, I'd say that the entrance or the passage is somewhere in this wall. So with you there and me here, well, we'll be sure to trap them as they come out of the wall. When I switch on the lights, go to it, fellas.
1: A surprise party, huh? Swell. Nobody I'd like to surprise more than that octopus guy.
2: Where do you want me to be, Clint?
0: On the floor over there by the door speed. This is one battle you're going to stay out of.
2: Oh, Clint.
0: The orders?
2: Yes, sir.
1: Guess they've made up their minds what they're going to do when they get out here.
0: Come on, hurry up, Bonnie. Get over there to your corner.
1: I never thought I'd play octopus in the corner.
0: Will you get over there?
1: All right, all right.
0: And speed. Now, you stay there by the door on the floor.
2: Yeah, Clint.
0: Now, quiet now. Quiet. Don't move or make a sound until I switch on the lights. They're almost here now.
1: Check.
2: Double check.
3: Come, Kwan, move. And quietly. Someone is sleeping in here.
4: Yes, Master.
3: Wait here while I see who sleeps here. If it is the secret police, we can kill two birds with one stone.
4: Yes, sir.
0: Another move. Another move, Octopus. We've got you covered.
5: So I see, Barlow. You were waiting for us, huh?
6: Waiting a long time. Well, this is the end for you.
5: Possibly.
6: Oh, speed.
2: Yeah, Clint?
6: Go get Li Ying and his men.
1: We don't need them yet, Clint. Let me tie these guys up myself. I'd love
6: to. Keep away from them, Bonnie. They're tricky. You've done enough as it is with that sneeze.
1: I couldn't help it. That corner was drafty.
2: Hey, Clint, look out. The octopus has something in his hand.
6: Keep your hands up, Octopus. Not a move.
5: I wouldn't dare bother with the ace of secret police covering me so carefully.
4: Papa.
5: Here, hold your tongue, Kwan Wu.
1: Yeah, how'd you ever get loose from that staircase anyhow, Wu? How'd you ever get out of them handcuffs?
5: Secrets, Barney.
1: Still trying to be mysterious, huh, Octopus? Well, after this is all over, I'm going to meet you in some nice private jail yard and knock every secret you've got out of you.
5: If you can.
1: Listen to that.
6: Keep quiet, Bonnie. Kwan Wu, keep away from the octopus. If you think to save him by shielding him with your own body while he escapes, you're badly mistaken. In the first place, he's not worth such a sacrifice. Take care of him, Bonnie.
1: It's a pleasure, pal.
6: And speed. You go call Li Ying, as I've told you, and you, octopus, I'll trouble you for your revolver. And whatever you're holding in that other hand...
5: With pleasure, Clint Barlow.
7: Look out! They're getting away!
6: It's a gas bomb!
7: Hold them! Oh!
6: Hey, Bonnie! Bonnie, quick! Down on the floor! The octopus has released a poison gas bomb! Down, fella, close to the floor! It's our only chance, I tell you!

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1: You know, some marmalades get some of their tang from added flavoring. While Robertson's Golden Shred gets all of its tang from Seville oranges. What would you rather have for breakfast?
2: Once upon a time there was an engineer.
3: Choo-choo Charlie was his name, we hear.
2: He had an engine and he sure had fun. He used good and plenty candy to make his train run.
4: Charlie says, love my good and plenty. Charlie says, really rings the bell. Charlie says, love my good and plenty. Don't know any other candy that I love so well.
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5: Ironized Yeast presents Lights Out, Everybody. It is later than you think. Lights Out brings you stories of the supernatural and the supernormal, dramatizing the fantasies and the mysteries of the unknown. We tell you this frankly, so if you wish to avoid the excitement and tension of these imaginative plays, we urge you calmly but sincerely to turn off your radio now.
6: This is Arch Obler. If you don't mind, I am not going to tell you anything about the story we're going to do in a few minutes. Neither the title, nor anything about the characters, nor even the usual remark about any similarity of this story to real events and actual people occurring so and so. No, we're just going to tell you a strange story. But first, Bob Stevenson.
5: And ladies and gentlemen, I want to talk about you. If you're so unattractively thin and jittery and run down that you're really only half living, maybe it simply means you're not getting enough vitamin B and iron from your food. If that's it, don't pin your hopes on halfway health. Get ironized yeast. It's a two-way tonic. It gives you both vitamin B and iron. Thousands of weary, worn-out men and women who only needed more of these substances are singing its praises. These folks tell us how quickly ironized yeast has helped them gain the grand new pounds, the glorious new pep and strength and sparkle they needed to really enjoy living. Remember that name, ironized yeast. And now,
3: Lights Out, Everybody.

0: Hello? 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My name is Charles Krager. Dr. Charles Krager. I live at 872 West Street, apartment 2B. I want you to come and get me. I've just killed a man. Jay Drogan. Did you hear me? I said, come and get me. I just killed a man. His name was...
1: Jay, forget it, will you? You better lie down and get some
2: rest.
3: Let me relax. Put your hands off me.
2: Said
3: I was
2: going to
3: drink this
1: mess, and I'm going to drink it. Right out of the cocktail shaker.
2: Oh, what
1: are
2: you doing?
1: He's
3: really drinking it.
2: Holy cow, look at that.
1: Oh, boy.
4: Oh,
1: that was terrific.
4: How did it taste?
1: Wonderful.
4: Jay!
2: He's sick.
1: No, I'm all right. I didn't hear. Window open.
4: The windows. Who broke all the windows?
1: Oh, my head. Now what time? 9. I've got to get up. Get to work.
5: All dressed. Bed in my clothes.
1: Put me to bed.
5: Oh, it doesn't matter. Oh, all right. All right.
6: Hello, Jay Drogan speaking.
5: Who?
6: Oh, yeah. Hello, friend.
5: Sure, I'm coming down to the office.
6: Party? All right. A man got to have some fun once in a while, can't he? I got to wash up.
5: All right, I'll be down here. Goodbye.
6: Son of a... Where's my hat?
5: Well, what? Windows broken.
6: Some party.
5: Tell superintendent get windows fixed. Wonder what... Oh, well. Better get to the office. Good thing building has an elevator. Couldn't walk downstairs.
7: Good morning there, Mr. Drogan.
5: Oh, hello, Mr. Jensen.
7: I was...
5: Now, what the devil's the matter with this elevator? I've been punching this button for 5 minutes.
7: Well, it takes time for it to come down when it's up on the top floor.
5: It takes time. It's always going wrong, that elevator. I wish that blasted thing would fall through the basement. Hey!
7: It fell. Just like you said.
6: Oh, then, Drogan, sit down.
5: Thank you, Doctor. It was good of you to see me without an appointment.
6: Well, you seem to be in quite a state. What is it?
5: It's my head.
6: You injured it?
5: No, I don't think so. You see, I had a little party at my house last night. Oh, my head.
6: Well, never mind. Well, this certainly is the morning after the night before. Over to the window and let me look at you.
5: Yes, Doctor. It's my head, Doctor. Every sound...
6: Just the morning after.
5: But every sound... Why is that airplane up there? It's so loud in my head.
6: No, don't get excited.
5: Why did that infernal pilot have to fly so low? Bash you up there, why don't you crack up? Look. He's falling.
6: What you said, Drogan, really happened. Back to my office, and I'll give you a sedative, and you lie down and rest a little while, and then you'll be all right.
5: Yeah.
6: Coincidences. That's nothing all that old it was. Nothing more.
5: Oh, watch out, man. Watch out where you're walking.
4: It's okay.
5: And now we can cross.
4: Hey, Joe! How do you like that guy? Blasted cabs, they think they own the street. If I had my way, I'd smash them all up. Stop.
6: It's happened. Again. Drink this.
0: No.
6: I tell you, drink this.
4: I don't want to.
6: It isn't what you want to do. It's a sedative. Now, drink it.
4: Putting me to sleep for a little while is no help.
6: Last night. Think about last night. Perhaps you, well, drank something out of the ordinary.
0: Huh?
6: Well, why do you look at me like that?
0: I did.
6: What?
0: That drink, I just remembered.
6: Tell me.
0: But that couldn't be it.
6: Tell me.
0: Well, we got a kidding about who could make the most unusual drinks, and I was feeling high, and I mixed one.
6: Well, what was in the drink?
0: I don't know.
6: Well, you must know. If I knew what was in the drink, perhaps some chemical... Wait a minute. Where do you think you're going?
0: To the office.
6: Well, what?
0: Fred, my business. I've got to...
6: No. You're completely out of your head. You're a menace, a walking danger. Don't you realize that you can't go out of here until we figure this out, some way to stop it? If you don't, every time you say a negative thought, it'll happen and someone will die. Do you want that? What's the matter with you? Why should you laugh? Stop it. Stop it.
1: Well, it's funny. I go to see my doctor because I'm going out of my head, and he goes out of his head.
6: But what happened to you, though? All of a sudden,
1: you said that I was a menace. When you said that, all at once, everything cleared up.
6: What?
1: Yeah. Me, a menace. That's the funniest thing anybody ever said about me. Look at me. No hair, half my teeth aren't my own, I've got a pot belly, and I'm a menace. Yeah, you, a doctor who's supposed to judge things only by facts, suddenly decide I'm a menace. Why? Because three screwy things happened that I had nothing to do with. That I had nothing to do with. Coincidences. Like getting four aces two times running, or rolling 725 times in a row, or anything else where two and two doesn't add up to four. That elevator would have fallen anyway, and that plane, so his motor cut out just when I said it. And the cabs, we were both so scared that we ran off without finding out whether or not there was a good reason why three cabs smashed up. Sure, cabs have accidents all the time. So, well, does that make me a menace? I ask you, is that the way for a doctor to talk?
6: I'm sorry. Of course you're right. I'm talking like an emotional moron. Funny, isn't it? I'm the man who has always evaluated situations through factual evidence. And even then, I've retained some measure of skepticism because I know how misleading human observation can be. Trogan, would you mind shaking hands with a blasted fool?
1: Sure, Doc. And you're shaking hands with one, too. Now, if you don't mind, can I use your telephone?
6: Sure. Of course, of course.
1: I've got to call my office, explain why I'm late. Oh, had me scared for a while. Hello, that you, Fred? Yes, I'm on my way in. I tell you, I'll be there in a few minutes. But I'm telling you, I know, but I'm coming. Oh, stop yelling at me. Why don't you drop dead? Fred. Hey, Fred.
6: What's the matter?
1: I don't know. One minute I was talking to him, and then... Fred, answer me. No, it can't be. You're lying. Hello?
6: Trogan, what is it? Tell me.
0: Someone said Fred just dropped dead.
2: Ladies and gentlemen, to stop a suspense story may seem an intrusion. But before going on with the story of this strange little miracle man, perhaps a breath or two of relaxation is indicated. Yes, before going on with our lights-out story of the projective Mr. Drogan, let's turn to a problem of these hectic times. We have a very troubled young lady here.
3: Trouble's no word for it. My boss wants to give me a dandy new job, but I'm so tired out and run down and jittery, I'm afraid I couldn't handle it. I'm getting much too thin. And I've tried every tonic I know, but nothing I try seems to help me.
2: Well, miss, maybe you just haven't tried the right tonic. Maybe more vitamin B and iron's what you need.
3: Vitamin B and iron? Does that make such a difference?
2: Well, when you don't get enough vitamin B from your meals, you may lose your appetite. Eat so poorly that you lose weight and strength. Or you may not get all the good out of what you do eat. And when you don't get enough iron from your food, you may be weak and pale and feel only half alive.
3: How can I get more vitamin B and iron if I need them?
2: The quickest, easiest way I know is take ionized yeast tablets. They give you both vitamin B and iron. And pleasant little ionized yeast tablets are a cinch to take.
3: But are they terribly expensive?
2: Oh, not a bit of it. They cost but a few pennies a day. So try ionized yeast tablets if more vitamin B and iron is what you need. Then see if pretty quick you aren't saying...
3: Tired? Not me. I'm so full of pep now I hardly know myself, and I've gained pounds. Why didn't somebody tell me about ionized yeast tablets ages ago?
2: And now, back to Lights Out. At the moment when both Drogon and the doctor had rationalized the miracles into coincidences, another miracle had taken place. Another miracle of death. And now the men sit in the doctor's office, and there is great fear in both of them.
8: What time is it, Doctor?
0: One.
8: I can't just sit here.
0: No. You're my responsibility. I've got to think something out.
8: I just can't keep on not thinking anything.
0: Great Godfrey.
8: What?
0: What's the matter with me? You can perform miracles. I'm convinced of that. All right. Then why in the name of common sense can't you perform positive miracles instead of negative ones?
8: I don't understand.
0: Listen to me. It's simple. It's so simple that neither one of us thought of it. Just as you can kill people and cause accidents, why can't you do good?
8: Good?
0: Yes, good. Heal the sick. Give eyes to the blind. But when it comes to killing, kill the ones who should be killed.
8: Well, that's right. Maybe I could do that.
0: Hitler, Hitler, Mussolini. Why, you could wipe out the whole Nazi army by just saying so.
8: Yeah, but how would we know?
0: Wait a minute. It's all clear now. Every miracle that you performed today was a negative miracle. The falling elevator, the airplane, the taxis, your friend. Everything negative. You haven't performed a single positive miracle. Not a miracle for good instead of evil.
8: Well,
0: come with me.
8: Where?
0: Out on the street again. Come on, Drogon. We've got to find out if you can perform a good miracle just as easily as performing the other kind. And if you can, well, you'll start making history in a few minutes, Mr. Drogon. He's blind.
8: Well, don't be stupid.
0: I'll go over to him.
9: Faber? Faber, get your paper.
0: Hello, Tom.
9: That you, Doctor?
0: Yes, give me a magazine. Well, anyone will do.
9: Yes, sir.
0: Wish it, Drogon. Wish that he could see.
8: I am.
9: Hey, Doctor. How have you been?
0: Oh, never mind about me. How about you?
9: Huh?
0: How about your eyes?
9: Are you kidding?
0: Drogon, out loud. You've got to say it out loud.
9: Hey, Doc, what's the matter?
0: Say it.
8: I wish that he could see.
9: Hey, what's going on here?
0: Tom, you see. You do see.
9: What's the matter with you, Doc?
0: You can see.
9: Let me alone, will you? What are you trying to do? What are you after?
0: Can you see?
9: Oh, I can't see. Get the devil away from here. I can't see.
0: All right, Logan. Come on.
8: Yeah.
0: What does it mean? Whatever you want to do that's good doesn't happen. But whatever you say that's evil happens. God help you, Drogon.
8: Well, I know I
0: did it. Well, had a good sleep, friend Drogon?
8: Yeah. Why did I fall asleep?
0: A sedative I gave you.
8: Oh.
0: Drogon, I want you to meet my wife.
10: How do you do?
8: Well, it's a pleasure, Mrs. Craker.
0: Yeah. Let me give you a hand.
8: No. I'm all right.
0: Yeah, of course. Drogon, I've told the entire story to my wife. She's clear-headed about this. I'll let her tell you what she thinks. Go ahead, Anne.
10: Mr. Drogon, Charles thinks you're a menace to humanity. I don't think so. I think the danger to others is not through you, but through somebody else. You don't know what I mean. Well, that's understandable. I mean, you wouldn't willfully hurt anyone. But what if someone forced you to? What if your ability to perform miracles...
5: Evil miracles?
10: Yes, evil miracles, was discovered by some criminal. He would force you to do what he wanted, at no risk to himself, because since the criminal was performing an evil act, you couldn't hurt him.
0: In other words, Drogon, someone could use you for criminal purposes. Yes, blackmail the world because you thought he could kill anyone in the world.
10: You haven't said anything, Mr. Drogon. You do understand?
8: Yes, I understand. What do you expect me to do about it?
10: We don't expect you to do anything. The responsibility is beyond you or us. Whatever happens is up to the proper authorities.
8: Authorities?
0: My wife means that what we must do is to tell the authorities of what happened.
8: It's a wonderful idea.
0: What did you say?
8: It's a wonderful idea.
10: Charles, I told you he'd understand.
0: Drogon, I'm proud of you.
10: Thank God it happened to a man like you instead of another little fascist who'd imagine himself a super Hitler.
8: A wonderful idea.
0: Yes, of course, but why do you keep on saying that?
8: You gave me a wonderful idea.
0: Thank you, but that's not important now. We've got to go to the authorities. All of us.
8: No.
10: Why should you say no?
8: I'm not going anywhere. Neither are you.
0: What?
10: Charles, why should he say...
0: Wait. What's the matter?
8: Nothing. I'm not going anyplace, or are you?
0: What do you mean?
8: Sit down.
0: What the devil for?
8: Sit down.
0: No, I don't see what...
8: Doctor, I let you talk. Now let me. Yes. In my own way, I figured out the world a long time ago. And that's why I was satisfied. Now, you see, it's like this. Some people are born with more than other people. One man has more brains, so he's an Einstein. Another fellow's born with good looks, so he's a movie star like that Taylor fellow. Another has muscles that work better, so he's a Joe Louis. Another one's got more energy, so he's an Edison. Most people are born with just enough brains and muscles to get along in a plain, ordinary life like me. I knew that. So I was satisfied. Then this happened to me. All at once, all I've got to do is say something, and then it happens. Not good things, we found that out, but whatever I say that's wrong happens. I can do what anybody else in the world would like to do, can't do. No army or navy or air force. I can say that somebody should die or that something should burn or break or fall, and it happens. You know, at first, it was the same for me as for you, Doctor. I couldn't believe it was really so. Then while I was lying here, I heard you and your wife talking, and I began to figure things out. And then you both gave me the real idea. Dempsey and Joe Louis and Tunney and those fellas who had better muscles made themselves millions. So did Edison and Ford and Chrysler and the rest of them who had brains. Now, I had something. Why shouldn't I get paid off, too?
0: Paid off?
8: That's right.
0: How?
8: You said it before.
0: What?
8: I think you call it blackmail.
10: Charles!
8: The way you both look at me, you'd think I'd said something you hadn't said before yourself. Anybody that's any good to the world, I can kill. All right. People get paid off in this world for not letting other people starve, so I'll get paid off for not making people die.
0: That's a pretty bad joke.
8: Joke? No.
10: Of course you're joking.
8: No.
0: You don't mean that.
8: Sit down, Doctor. Doctor, I said for you to sit down.
0: Don't you order me around. Now stop this nonsense and...
7: Oh. I brought you some tea, Mrs. Krager.
10: Thank you, Frederick. Just put the tray
8: Wait a minute. Take that tray out of here. Go ahead, take it out.
7: But I take orders only from Mrs. Krager.
8: Is that so? Well, why don't you die? He's dead, isn't he, Doctor?
0: Yes.
8: So you see, it isn't nonsense.
10: You devil, you...
8: Up to now, it's always been plain Sam.
0: I never thought that you...
8: That's just it. You should never underestimate a little man. No, should you?
10: Charles, do you hear me? Call the police.
8: He hears you, but he won't do anything about it, will you?
10: Charles, don't just sit down. This man is a murderer. He killed me.
8: Your wife is talking a little too much, isn't she?
10: Doctor,
8: do you hear me? I suggest you tell your wife to shut her mouth.
10: Charles,
8: or maybe you'd like me to say something to her. The words I said about the servant. Suppose I said, Mrs. Krager, I wish...
10: Charles! Will you please?
0: Stop it. You hear me? Stop it. Now, it'll be all right, dear. It'll be
11: Of course it will. As long as we're sensible about this. Now then, what is my plan? Well, very simple. You and your wife are going to help me get everything in the world that I want. Yes, everything. What I tell you to do, you will do. Letters. I will decide on three influential gentlemen in our government, three wealthy gentlemen in industry to whom you will send letters explaining about me. Well, they won't believe, but at the time I tell them to, they'll die, and the newspapers will know about it. After that, everyone will believe me, now, won't they? And so as not to die, everyone will do exactly as I want, won't they? Because they won't have any choice in the matter. They send soldiers against me. I'll wish that they'll be dead, and they will be dead. And soon, from Washington to London to Moscow, everyone will be doing exactly what Sam Drogon wants them to do. And that'll be wonderful, won't it? All the good people of the world doing exactly what one little man wants them to do. Well, you haven't said anything, Doctor. You understand what I'm talking about, don't you?
0: Yes. It was inevitable.
11: Of course, I won't want you and your wife to leave here. Now then, we'd better have this man's body removed, and then we'd better get to work. Or have you any suggestions?
0: Do you mind if I have a drink?
11: Drink? Not at all. Not at all. A drink started all this, didn't it? Go right ahead, Doctor.
0: Thank you.
11: And you, Mrs. Krager, you're quite all right now, aren't you? Yes, I'm sure you are, the way you sit there looking at me. You and your husband will do exactly as I say, because you're both good people, and I'm deaf to good people, and you know that now, don't you?
0: Yes, I'm sure my wife knows that. Your drink.
11: Oh, yes. Oh, and quite a full one. Thank you, Doctor. I drink to your continued good health. Well, a strong one and a good one. Thank you, Doctor.
12: What? Drink? Oh, my throat, you put? No, wouldn't dare. I'll kill.
10: Charles, what did you?
12: Kill.
10: Charles, he's going to.
0: Wait.
12: I wish you.
10: Charles!
0: Worked more slowly than should have. But it worked. Drogon, you made one mistake. You should never underestimate what good people can do. If they have to.

0: Mr. Odler.
1: Mr. Odler.
0: I know how you feel, but in these times of stress and strain, the tensions of life do pile up for all of us. And once in a while, it's a welcome let up to think of miracles and miracle men. A miracle man who can solve all things with a wish and a wave of the hand. Of course, we know now that miracles actually do happen, with work and with the will of a fighting people. Which brings us to next week. I'll tell you about that after you've had your say.
2: 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And next week?
0: Well, next week, very simply, I like stories of escape. I always have. My typewriter likes them. My shorthand likes them. My dictaphone likes them. I think other people feel the way I do. In childhood, we like to read of escape from galloping Indians, and as we grow older, escape from pursuing love. And we go older than that to other more subtle escapes. Well, by this time, you ought to know that next week's story is one of escape. Its title is Until Dead. And I promise myself and you a suspenseful and amazing half hour, but as usual, that's next week.
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0: out of the past, phantoms of a world gone by speak again the immortal tale, the 4:15 Express.
1: This is a report to the acting chairman of the East Anglian Railroad Company from William Langford, special agent. Returned from Russia per your instructions to investigate one John Dwerrihouse and the matter of £75,000 missing from the East Anglian Railroad. I learned that Dwerrihouse was preparing to leave Friday, October the 14th, on the 4:15 express to Clayborough. I made plans to be on the same train by arranging with my friends, the Jelfs, to spend the weekend with them in Clayborough. Arrived at London Station, and as I was standing just outside of the train... Hi, Diana. Diana Winters.
2: Bill Langford. Well, what are you doing here? The last I heard of you was when you were in Russia, weren't you?
1: Very definitely in Russia. I could tell by the snow. I arrived back in London only last week.
2: Bill Langford, I'd like you to meet my mother, Mrs. Winters.
1: Oh, how do you do, Mrs. Winters?
2: How do you do? Oh, my hay fever. Trains give me hay fever every time. Say, how's the Russian climate for hay fever sufferers?
1: Just about the same as everywhere else.
2: Well, not like London. There ought to be a law against London winters. Where are you headed for, Bill?
1: Clayborough. I'm going to spend the holidays with Pete Jelf at his country place down there. His wife Lydia is in London just now. As a matter of fact, she's supposed to take the train down with me. Do you know her?
2: I met her last winter during the social whirl.
1: Oh, then why don't you join us in my compartment later?
2: Oh, I'd love to. What compartment will you be in?
1: 42A.
2: Really?
1: What's so surprising about 42A?
2: Well, they usually don't use it. It's supposed to be... You laugh at me, but it's haunted.
1: Nonsense.
2: Oh, ghosts make me sneeze.
1: Tell me, how do you know compartment 42 is haunted?
2: Well, they say a man was killed there 10 years ago. His name was Jones. And his rather angry spiritual self is supposedly lingering around for the purpose of scaring people out of their wits.
1: Oh, that's fine. Just fine.
2: Our compartment's in the same car just up the line. I'll drop in and see you later after I get Mother settled.
1: Yes, do that. Oh, gosh, I hope Lydia makes the train.
2: Well, she probably won't.
1: You're so right.
2: Well, if you see the ghost, ask him to stick around. I'd like to meet him.
3: Oh, Jones.
1: See you later, Diana. We better get in.
2: Goodbye.
1: Well, it's going to be a dreary trip. Me and a ghost sharing a compartment. Oh, hello. I didn't know I was going to have a companion in 42A.
4: Something strange about a companion in 42A?
1: No, it's just that I expected to see a ghost.
4: Oh.
1: Lydia missed the train. I was afraid she would.
4: Did you say something?
1: No, nothing. Oh, by the way, the name's Langford. Bill Langford, sir. And yours?
4: Jones. John Jones.
1: Jones?
4: Jones.
1: Oh?
4: Something the matter with the name Jones?
1: No, is there?
4: No.
1: One meets so many Jones these days.
4: Does one?
1: Yes, one does.
4: Oh.
1: It's just that you weren't very certain of it.
4: I see that you've just come back from Russia.
1: Oh, how did you know that?
4: The label's on
5: it. That bull.
6: You can't.
5: I have an overhanging...
6: Are you turning...
4: Cracked. A little stroll is what I need. Would you mind watching my suitcase for me? I'll be back in a few seconds.
1: Well, certainly, Mr. Jones.
4: These compartment trains are such narrow aisles. Really isn't a stroll at all. It's like pushing through a tunnel.
1: Peculiar fellow.
7: Hello.
1: Oh, poor Jill. Wait until I tell him his wife missed the train.
7: I'll see you around later. Hello, Bill.
1: Come on in, Diana.
2: Oh, thanks. I got Mother comfortably settled finally. Where's Lydia, Jill?
1: Oh, missed the train. Unless she's in another compartment. And I'm not up to hunting for her.
2: I don't blame you.
1: Well, Diana, I see you know the man who shares my compartment with me, Mr. Jones.
2: Do I?
1: Yes, you chatted with him in the hallway.
2: I talked to the man in the next compartment.
1: I thought I heard you talk to Jones.
2: No, that's the man in the next compartment. His name is Augustus Rakes. You know him.
1: But didn't you pass a man coming through?
2: No.
1: Well, that's impossible.
2: Why?
1: Because John Jones got up and left the compartment as you came in. I heard you talk to... Wait a minute. Let me go out and try and get him. I'm not going crazy yet. Mr. Jones! Mr. Jones! Mr. Jones! Mr. Jones! I'm positive that... Well, if you don't believe me...
2: Don't get so excited, Bill. If you say he was here, he was here. I might have missed him coming through.
1: But you couldn't have missed him. He left just as you came in. His suitcase is right over my... Well, it was there. I knew it was there. I remember his putting it there.
2: Maybe you saw the ghost. Oh, Bill, how unfair of you. You told me you'd hold him if you found him.
1: Ghost, Diana, I swear...
3: Bill Langford is... Oh, Bill!
1: Lydia, when did you get in the train?
3: Oh, I almost missed it. It was too dreadful. Oh, that's me every time. Hello, Diana.
8: Hello, Lydia. How are you?
3: Congested. But then everybody's congested this year. It's fashionable. Bill, darling, it's been ghastly, just ghastly. I've searched every single compartment of the train looking for you.
1: Lydia, did you pass a man in the hall as you came through?
3: I'm married.
1: I mean, in this car with a gray tweed suit and red tie, sort of an old-fashioned bowler hat. Moustache, very heavy moustache.
3: No.
1: And he walked with a limp.
3: Oh, well, honestly, Bill, I haven't asked anybody in this train in the last three cars. Everybody was sitting down. Oh, I did pass a lot of men way up a whole convention of them.
1: No, he wouldn't have had time to walk up more than two cars by the time... Diana, are you positive?
8: Absolutely. If you don't believe me, ask somebody else. Try Augustus Rakes, the next compartment.
1: I don't mind if I do. Pardon me for a moment, will you?
3: No, I haven't seen you in ages, Diana.
8: Yes, it's been a very long time. Very long.
3: Now, how would you like a season in London last
8: year? Oh, it was all right. I don't go in much for the social world.
1: Mr. Rakes?
9: Yes?
1: I know you don't know me, but I'm Bill Langford, a friend of Diana Winters.
9: Oh.
1: I'm just looking for the... Well, for the man who shares my compartment. He walked down the passageway a few minutes ago and seems to have disappeared. He passed by your window.
9: Nobody but two women have passed by. Diana Winters and another girl.
1: I saw him walk towards your compartment. At least he turned in your direction.
9: I wouldn't be sure, of course. I might have been looking in the other direction. But I didn't see anybody.
1: Huh. Oh, thanks. Do you know who's in the compartment next to you?
9: No. No, I don't.
1: Well, I might just as well ask them.
9: Of course, do. And if I can help you find your friend, call on me, won't you?
1: That's strange. I wonder... Oh, there's four people in this compartment.
10: Come in.
1: I'm sorry, everybody, but a friend of mine has disappeared.
10: Oh, disappeared?
1: Did anybody see a man in a gray suit pass this way about 10 minutes ago? Gray suit and red tie, bowler hat, moustache.
10: No. No, I was looking out the window.
11: I was sleeping.
12: Well, not me. I was standing at the door and certainly have seen him.
1: Standing at the door for the past 10 minutes?
12: Rather, all the time, right at the door. I did see two women pass.
1: How about you, mister?
11: Who, me? I didn't see nothing. What are you going to do about it?
1: Well, I'm just curious.
11: My name's Farrell. I'm a prize fighter, mister. And if you got any difference of opinion with me, I'd be glad to discuss it with you in my way.
1: Oh, no difference at all. Well, I guess I'd better forget the whole thing. Return to my compartment and relax.
3: You really think he saw Ghost, Diana? How exciting.
8: Well, how should I know? But I wonder. He was so certain of it, Lydia.
3: Strangest thing I've ever heard. Of course, everybody knows the East Anglia Line's haunted.
8: Well, at least that's what they say. Oh, hello, Bill. Find any trace of your ghost?
1: No. No trace at all.
3: Oh.
1: He's disappeared from the face of the earth. That is, if he were here at all.
8: Oh, come, come. You don't believe that story about ghosts I told you.
1: Maybe. Only if John Jones was a ghost, he was the strangest ghost I ever met. And somehow I just don't believe it.

0: Well, Bill, if John Jones was on this train, he'll come back. Nothing to get so excited about.
1: Nothing to get excited about. The bloke vanishes in front of my eyes, and I'm supposed to be calm?
2: Who goes to such fun, Bill? Not that I've ever known one intimately, but
3: tickets,
2: we had a ghost party last year at the Crawfords.
3: Tickets, tickets. Let me see. Mrs. Jelf in this compartment and a Mr. Langford.
2: I'm Mrs. Jelf. Here you are.
0: I'm Miss Winters. I'm in compartment 3 down the line. My mother has my ticket.
3: Mm-hmm. Quite so, madam. And about you, Mr. Langford?
1: Oh, here you are, conductor. Have you got a list of reservations in this car?
3: The East Anglian Line has a policy of always reserving all seats in advance.
1: Good. Have you got that list with you?
3: Naturally.
1: How many people were supposed to be traveling in this compartment?
3: 2, Mrs. Peter Jelf and Mr. Langford, I believe. That's what I just said.
1: Mm-hmm. How about Mr. Jones?
3: No, Mr. Jones. There's been only one Mr. Jones on this line. He died in this compartment 10 years ago, and he's been a ghost ever since.
1: Well, I tell you, of very flesh and blood, John Jones was sitting with me earlier this evening. Yes, I even got a cigarette he gave me. It's a special brand. I've got it here in my cigarette case.
3: What? In what cigarette case?
1: Right in here, conductor. No, this is really a present I bought for your husband, Lydia.
2: Oh.
1: Yes, a Russian curio. Tremendous thing. I showed it to Jones, and he put a cigarette in it.
2: Oh, how cute. Let's see.
1: Here you are.
2: Oh, but there is a cigarette in here. Want to see, Diana?
0: I'd love to. What does this prove, Bill?
1: Well, I don't smoke, and Mr. Jones gave it to me.
3: You've either seen a cigarette-smoking ghost, mister, or perhaps you need a long rest. Tickets, please.
1: I'm not crazy.
2: Maybe Russia was there for you. I knew of a person who lived in Russia once who killed his mother-in-law 2 years later.
1: May I have my cigarette case back, Lydia?
2: Oh, sorry, Bill. Through looking at it, darling?
0: Oh, no, sure. I wonder how Mother's getting along. I better go back and see her.
1: Oh, I've got Nicolita with you. I want to drop back to the smoking compartment. Perhaps, Mr. Jones is back there.
0: Good place for a cigarette-smoking ghost.
2: Oh, don't be fooling me behind.
0: Hello, Augustus Rakes. Still standing in the corridor?
4: I get restless sitting down, Diana.
0: Oh, well, I want you to meet a friend of mine, Augustus Rakes. This is Lydia Jelf.
4: How do you do?
2: Hello.
1: I'll see you folks later. I'm going to take a quick look at the smoking compartment.
4: What for, Mr. Langford?
1: Well, believe it or not, for a ghost. And I'm not kidding. Maybe the ghost is real and I'm kidding myself. Who knows? This is the smoking compartment, I guess?
3: I beg pardon. May I get by?
1: Oh, sure, conductor. Wait till I take a deep breath.
3: Where are you going?
1: To the smoking compartment. Any objections?
3: No, none that I can think of at any rate.
1: I wish I had a little cooperation.
3: You don't need cooperation, sir. You need a long rest. Yes, I'll see you later, Mr. Langford.
1: I can't wait. Well, if this isn't the strangest setup. I'm positive I saw Jones and not a ghost. Well, I don't know. The last possible place he could be would be the... It must be this door. Jones!
5: Hi. My name's not Jones. You know that, Langford. They helped me, Langford. I
1: know who you are. Mr. John Dwerrihouse.
5: The money.
1: It's safe. I saw you stick it in my wallet when you put the cigarette in there. How did you expect to get it back?
5: I was going to borrow my cigarette back.
1: Hmm?
5: The minute I saw they were on the train, I knew it was dangerous to carry it with me.
1: Here. Let me help you. Get out of here.
5: The lights have gone out.
1: Why are you
5: doing this? Take
1: your hands off me.
4: Now, for you, Mr. John Jones Dwerrihouse, you're going to be a real ghost if you don't start talking. Where is that money?
0: Likes to exercise on trains, Lydia. I wouldn't worry about
2: it. No, I don't like the way people keep disappearing. Your mother and Bill and there's that ghost.
0: Well, if you're so worried about Bill, we'll send the conductor to the smoking compartment for him.
2: I am worried about him. He's not well, that's obvious.
0: Oh, stop it, Lydia. Wait till I press the button for the conductor.
2: Bill always was a little, shall we say, unsound at times.
6: Hello, Lydia Jelf.
2: Hi, Farrell. How nice to see you. Farrell, meet Diana Winters. Farrell's a prize fighter, Diana, and a most exciting one. Have you seen Bill?
0: How do you do?
6: Hello, good looking.
2: Oh, dear, you look just the way Jelf looks every time he looks at Diana.
0: Oh, Lydia.
2: What are you doing in this train, Farrell? I didn't expect to see you.
6: If you don't ask questions, Mrs. Jelf, you don't get no lies.
2: Oh, truer words are never spoken. Were they, Diana?
0: I wouldn't know.
3: Well, ladies, did you call for me?
2: Yes, conductor. I'm worried about Mr. Langford. He went to the smoking compartment a half hour ago, and he hasn't returned.
3: Perhaps he's disappeared, too.
6: Langford's disappeared so soon?
2: Oh, yes. Oh, you know him, don't you, Farrell?
6: Maybe I do, and maybe I don't.
0: And Lydia, stop stargazing out that open window.
2: I'm not stargazing. Fuck out that window.
0: It's an upside-down face.
2: It's a ghost. This is the ghost smiling at us from outside. Look, conductor.
3: All right, Mrs. Delph, now you just stay seated here in Mrs. Winter's compartment.
2: I saw the ghost, conductor.
3: Maybe you did, and maybe you didn't.
4: Hey, what's going on in here, Diana?
0: Oh, come in, Augustus. Lydia claimed she saw a ghost, a face suspended outside the window.
4: Nonsense. There are no ghosts, Mrs. Delph.
2: I saw him. Oh, Mr. Frank.
3: Now, come along, gentlemen. Langford has disappeared now. Follow me. They say he last said he was going into smoking compartment. Here we are. Come in, gentlemen. Langford.
4: Look, conductor.
3: My word.
4: Well, Mrs. Winters, she's dead.
3: Dead as a dormouse. And Langford isn't anywhere around.
6: Langford probably killed her and then skipped off the train. Don't you agree, Mr. Rakes?
4: What makes you say that, Farrell?
6: The window's open.
3: Yes, the window is open.
4: Well, come on, conductor. Give me a hand with Mrs. Winters. We've got to break the bad news to Diana sooner or later.
3: Yes, quite right, Mr. Riggs, quite right. I'll help you carry her.
6: Imagine anybody bumping off a nice old lady.
3: Well, whoever did it used a nice long knife in her back.
4: Maybe the ghost.
3: Ghosts don't kill people, they just scare them. Come on, Mr. Riggs, we'll better carry her back.
0: Why in the world would anyone want to kill Mom? Rakes, did you?
4: Did I what, Diana? What do we do about Langford, conductor?
3: We send out a warrant for his arrest as soon as the train stops. I don't know why he did it, but we'll find out.
6: If I ever see him again, I'll punch his face in.
2: Look, Phil Langford climbing down from the top of the car into the window.
7: All right, all of you. Keep your hands raised while I get in this window.
2: Oh.
3: Now, it's no use, Langford. We know you killed Mrs. Winters.
7: Keep them up, conductor. Keep them up. And you, Ricks, don't pull any funny business. Farrell, watch him.
6: Sure, boss.
0: Boss?
6: Sure. I work for Bill Langford. I've worked for Bill for 8 years, ever since he picked me up in America when I was a bum.
2: But what?
0: You murderers. Murderers.
7: Stand still, all of you.
4: Let me go,
6: don't try to escape, Ricks. I'm a strong guy. Do I have to prove it?
3: Well, both of you will spend rather a long time in jail for this, Mr. Langford.
7: No, I won't, conductor. Augustus Rakes might, but I won't.
4: You dirty swine, let me go.
0: What are you talking about?
7: You too, Diana. That wasn't John Jones in my compartment, as you both know. It was John Dwerrihouse, director of the East Anglian Line, traveling incognito. He was carrying 75,000 pounds on him tonight.
4: What makes you so wise, Langford?
7: Because I saw him slip the roll into my cigarette case. He walked into your compartment by accident, Rakes, to get away from me. You, as bookkeeper of the East Anglian Line, were the only one who knew he had taken the money.
4: Very clever.
7: Yes, so you held him up. And when you discovered he wasn't carrying the money on him, you knocked him on.
3: Oh, I would have known Dwerrihouse if I'd seen him, Mr. Langford. In fact, anybody on the entire line would have known him.
7: He disappeared before you collected tickets. He didn't need a ticket or a reservation. He owns this company. And you, Diana, you're Rake's girl. That fast trick of yours didn't fool me for a minute. You threw the suitcase out of the window. Your mother saw Rakes carry Dwerrihouse into the smoking compartment. Rakes killed her because he couldn't take a chance.
0: Rakes, did you?
4: Of course I did. I wasn't going to let an old hag spoil my game.
0: Oh, you double-crossing swine.
7: And Rakes hid.

0: So what?
1: When I went into the smoking compartment looking for the old boy, you followed me. Planted a fast one in my jaw. Then carried Mrs. Winters in, hoping to frame me for a murder. Finally, you dragged Dwerrihouse up on the top of the car, planning to get rid of him all along the way.
2: You can't prove a word of it, Langford. You can't prove a word of it.
1: Who can? Dwerrihouse's body slipped over the edge, caught in a prong, scared the living daylights out of Lydia.
3: Oh.
1: Yes, that was the upside-down face you saw at the window.
3: Oh, how awful. It wasn't a ghost.
1: No, it was no ghost.
2: It's a good story, Langford, but you can't make it stick.
1: Oh, can't I? When you hit me, you took my cigarette case with the 75,000 pounds in it. Look him over, Farrell.
2: Don't put your hands on me.
4: Shall I knock him out, boy?
1: Yes, you had better.
4: Here's the cigarette case, boss.
1: Good work, Farrell. Yes, the 75,000 pounds is inside.
3: But how did you ever know Rakes was guilty?
1: When he hit me a while back, I played the possum. Made him think I was knocked unconscious. And I followed him through the window of the train and saw him. I waited till he returned to spill the story. All very simple.
5: Mr. Langford, one question, please. How did you happen to be on the train?
1: The board of directors sent for me. They suspected Dwerrihouse was juggling their books and wanted me to investigate the line. Dwerrihouse did juggle the books. He stole 75,000 pounds, pocketed it, and tried to disappear. As a matter of fact, he had steamship tickets all set to go to America.
3: Oh, and I thought he was a ghost.
1: Well, he is now, Lydia. His body is lying in a ditch a few miles back.
5: The train is stopping. Well, folks, here we are. Labor up! Labor up! Labor up!
1: To conclude my report, the train pulled to a stop at Clayborough Station. Augustus Rakes was arrested for first-degree murder. The 75,000 pounds in question was returned as per instructions. Diana Winters was taken into custody. She had been responsible for the entire plan. It was she who had engineered the entire plot, having access to Dwerrihouse's private documents as his secretary. This closes my report to the acting chairman of the East Anglian Railroad. Respectfully submitted by your agent, William Langford.
5: From the time-worn pages of the past, we have brought to you the story, The 4:15 Express. Bell keeper, toll the bells.

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4: No, I don't think so.
3: What about that?
4: No. It's quite nice, though.
3: Is it? Do you think I might try a piece? I'll have 2 ounces, please.
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9: I came across Mr. Kipling in a meadow by the church. If I painted that spire once, he said, I painted it 12 times. He offered me an apple pie. An artist needs inspiration, he explained. Golden shortcrust pastry, delicious apple filling, and just the right amount of sugar sprinkled on top. But then, when it comes to the little details, Mr. Kipling does have an exceedingly good eye.

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2: The Green Hornet. He hunts the biggest of all game, public enemies that even the G-Men cannot reach. The Green Hornet.

0: The adventurer put it on ice. The events and characters depicted in this drama are fictitious. Any similarity to actual persons, living or dead, is purely coincidental.
1: Miss Williams, what's that? Why is the whistle blowing?
2: I don't know, Mr. Brinkley. Something's gone wrong.
1: Find out what it is at once.
3: Mr. Brinkley, it's the refrigerating system. Open packing plant 6.
1: What? The new system we installed yesterday?
3: Better come along and look for yourself.
1: I most certainly will. Miss Williams.
2: Yes, Mr. Brinkley?
1: Call the police emergency squad. If any men are overcome by the ammonia fumes, we'll need all the help they can give us.
3: Right down here, Mr. Brinkley, around the corner.
1: Yes, yes. How did it happen, Carson? Are there any men inside the plant?
3: Can't tell how it happened, Mr. Brinkley. The system was okay when we inspected it yesterday. I hope this won't spoil all that meat we've got in there.
1: Forget that. What does it matter what happens to the meat? It's the men who may be trapped inside I'm worried about.
3: We'll soon see, Mr. Brinkley. They're right through this door.
4: Honey, all right? Watch out for the ammonia fumes.
5: Bring them out here in the fresh air.
4: Stand back. Give them air.
1: One side, one side. Are they all out?
4: Out of the way. Let us through, please. It's Mr. Brinkley.
6: Yeah, we got him out, Mr. Brinkley. Pretty close call, but they'll pull through.
1: How many were there, Hendricks?
6: A lucky thing there was only two of them, sir. Me and Smith just managed to get them before that ammonia.
1: Hendricks, you've got quite a dose of that ammonia yourself. Better have the doctor take a look at you.
6: Well, I'm all right now, sir. Just got a little whiff. Nothing to worry about.
3: I just took a look in through the open drawer, Mr. Brinkley. That meat is ruined.
1: Is that true, Henry?
6: I guess so, Mr. Brinkley. You know, it ain't no good when that ammonia's been at it.
3: Completely spoiled. Two carloads of beef that we might just as well throw away.
1: Carson, I can't understand it. We've had one serious loss after another, and now this.
3: Look here, Hendricks. You're in charge of this unit. How do you explain this mess?
6: Well, I wish I knew, Mr. Carson. It don't make sense.
7: Hope you're not hungry, dear Henry, dear Henry. I've just burnt the roast and I've ruined the spuds.
8: Well, that's a nice thing, isn't it? After I've been working...
7: Henry, I've got me secret supply.
8: You don't mean...
7: Polo mints.
8: Yum, yum.
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1: What's this law and order? Shooting and...
2: It was Mr. McGraw that done it.
3: Yeah, but Mr. McGraw, okay. It was him, okay.
1: Yeah, it was him, okay.
2: Yeah, Mr. McGraw done it.
4: Daddy didn't have no gun on him, so I can't see no fair reason for Mr. McGraw shooting him.
2: So he takes and flung at him with a beer bottle.
3: So it was self-defense, you see.
2: So he was self-defense, you see.
4: Can't see no fair reason for Mr. McGraw shooting my daddy. Daddy didn't have no gun on him.
2: Well, like I always said, Bert, Daddy didn't... Well, I mean, he taken and flung at Mr. McGraw.
4: They all said? Who all said? Who's they? Who's he? Who said, huh?
2: Why, Bert, you...
4: Daddy didn't have no gun on him. If Daddy had had a gun, it would have been different. But it ain't self-defense when a gun shoots down a man that don't have none.
2: Well, see here, Bert, you see. Old Stoney swung at Mr. McGraw with this here beer bottle, didn't
4: he? He swung at Mr. McGraw with a beer bottle, you say?
2: Sure he did, Bert. Why?
3: Well, that old Stoney did, you see. So,
2: it was self-defense right enough, Bert. You can't.
4: I want to ask you something, Fred. I want to ask you something.
2: Sure, Bert, sure.
4: You ever seen a beer bottle fire, brother?
2: You see, Bert, what have you said?
4: I said, Fred, you ever seen a beer bottle fire bullets?
2: Joke. Is this a joke,
4: Fred? No, it's just not a joke, Fred. I guess I can answer it for you, though. Bottles don't fire bullets, you see. So...
2: That's right, Fred. China.
4: So that means it was murder.
2: How can it be murder, Fred? Seems to me like it was self-defense.
4: It was murder, Fred, on account of the fact that my daddy only had a bottle. Bottles break heads, but... They don't go through a man taking out his innards and killing him flat dead and cold like an old creek stone. Bullets do that. And Mr. McGraw done murdered my daddy.
2: What's the word?
4: Don't harry me, Willis. And so it weren't self-defense at all.
2: It weren't self-defense because my daddy didn't have no gun on him.
4: So I can't see no fair reason for Mr. McGraw shooting me.
2: Bud, don't take it so hard. Like as not, Mr. McGraw was drunk.
5: He was your daddy, too. Your blood and kin. You gutless rat.
2: Don't talk about that, Bud. If there was something to be done, well, I'd be for it, but there ain't.
4: Yes, there is. There is something to be done. And I'm fixing on doing it.
2: What?
4: Kill Mr. McGraw.
2: Kill me? Bud, you must be crazy. Mr. McGraw's the biggest man in the whole state of West Virginia. Why don't even Senator Murchison himself sit and drink $7 whiskey with Mr. McGraw in the Stonewall Jackson lobby every time he comes to town? Don't every policeman in town tippy tap when Mr. McGraw walks by?
5: That don't matter a bit. I'll find a way. It may take me a little time, but I'll find a way to do it.
6: And that, you see, was all Virgil Likens ate or drank or breathed or dreamed about from that night on. One night after supper, when the brothers were alone and neither had spoken for nearly an hour, Willard felt suddenly as if the impalpable violence of Virgil's obsession had secretly turned on him.
2: Blast it! Blast it all! Why don't you get it over with? Why don't you hide out along the fence by the airport inn some night and shoot him in the back? He comes to you all the time with that black-haired Mary from Baltimore Street. Why don't you hide out along the fence?
5: No, Willard. I want Mr. McGraw to see my face when I kill him. If I'd taken and shot him in the dark, that way he'd never know it was me that done it. And when I do it, I want Mr. McGraw to look at my face a good long while and know who it is. And I want to be sure the killing takes a slow, long time.
6: Rush Sigafoos was shaving Riley McGraw in his number one chair when Willard found him the next morning. Willard was shaking so badly he was afraid he wouldn't be able to make the speech he'd lain awake all night considering.
2: Mr. McGraw?
7: Yeah. Yes, son. Thank you, Rush, thank you. You always shave a man very well.
8: Good, Mr. McGraw.
7: I'm a man who likes to be shaved well, and you're a man who does that job.
8: Thank you, Mr. McGraw, thank you.
7: In 3 weeks' time, as usual?
8: Of course, Mr. McGraw, naturally, sir, of course.
7: Yeah. What is it, son?
2: Mr. McGraw, I sure would be glad if I could talk to you for a little while. Just for a little while.
7: Yes, certainly, my boy. Come along across the street in my office. Have an appointment in half an hour with Judge Beam, but I can't give you a moment of my time. Man should never grow too important to keep in touch with the people of his hometown. That's what I always say. Yes, sir. What do you always say, boy? What do you always say? Well, boy.
2: It's about my brother, Verge. You see, Mr. McGraw, our daddy was Stoney Likens.
7: That matter was settled during the last term at Judge Bean's court. Your father attacked me, son. I shot him in self-defense that night. And nobody regretted the incident more than I did.
2: It's my brother, Verge. I just don't want nothing to happen to my brother, Verge, Mr. McGraw. He's all I got left now.
7: Nothing need happen to your brother, son.
2: Something might. Verge claims he's fixing to kill you, Mr. McGraw.
7: That's a very foolish idea for your brother to entertain. Very foolish, son.
2: I know, sir.
7: You must tell him to clear his mind of thoughts like that.
2: I try.
7: Try again, son.
2: He's stubborn.
7: Stubbornness can hurt the wrong person.
2: Mr. McGraw.
7: Your brother.
2: You see,
7: I'm talking about your brother because...
2: Mr. McGraw,
7: you see, he's entertaining a very foolish and dangerous idea. Dangerous for himself, you understand?
2: Yeah, I thought, Mr. McGraw, what I thought was this. If maybe he was to send for him and talk to him.
7: Send for him? For your brother?
2: For Verge. Sure, Mr. McGraw. If he was to send for him and talk to him and... If maybe he was to maybe explain to Birch how it was that night, how it was in self-defense and everything, well, it might help, Mr. McGraw. Indeed, goodness, I don't want anything to happen to Birch.
7: Nothing will happen to your brother.
2: Oh, thanks, Mr. McGraw.
7: So long as he behaves himself in this town.
2: Yeah, Mr. McGraw.
7: I understand, however, that the death of your father may have brought about certain expenses. I've thought about it often. And now I'm going to do something. You hear me?
2: Yes, sir, Mr. McGraw.
7: I'm going to do something. I don't feel I'm obliged to do this, but if it will spread oil on troubled waters, well...

0: Yeah. Oil on troubled waters.
1: What I call a fool trick, Willard.
2: A virtue.
1: Yeah, no, there's sure no other way of looking at it at all. It's a fool trick, Willard. But it don't change nothing. There's nothing he can do about it, neither. Or you. It don't change nothing. There ain't nothing you can do about Mr. McGraw getting killed. And there's nothing he can do about it, neither. There's nothing any mortal in Tigers County or the whole state of West Virginia can do about it.

0: Look at that, Virg.
1: What's that?
0: You open it and see.
1: You bought me something with it?
0: No, I never, Virg. Oh, heck, open it and see, will you?
1: Well, what's this, Willie?
0: It's money, huh?
1: Yeah, I can see it's money, Willard. I can see that. It looks a lot of money, too. It's
0: $500, Bud.
1: Why, you know what?
0: Huh?
1: You're right, Willie. There is $500 here. Pretty envelope, too. Smells real good.
0: I got that money from Mr. McGraw, Virg.
1: This here money?
0: Yeah.
1: Why? I mean, why'd he give you...
0: He said pour oil on troubled water.
1: Pour oil on troubled water.
0: And Mr. McGraw said that.
1: Mr. McGraw did?
0: Yeah. He said we must have had a lot of expenses with Daddy down like that.
1: Well, he ought to know, seeing he murdered Daddy.
0: Yeah. There you go again, Virg. Well, self-defense. Everybody said so. Fred Starcher said so.
1: Fred's a fool.
0: Sheriff Reynolds said it was self-defense.
1: Sheriff Reynolds is scared of losing his job.
0: Well, everybody said so. Cal Northflona, he was...
1: Al's a liar and a horse thief.
0: A moonwalker, Bill Stainer, Waddle Akron. And everybody said Mr. McGraw killed Daddy in self-defense because Daddy went for him with this here beer bottle.
1: Moonwalker's a drunkard and therefore his testimony can't be relied on. Bill Stainer's mind went years ago. He ain't reliable at all. Walt Laker hated Daddy in the old house.
0: For $500, you gotta admit, Virgil. I mean...
1: You're a gutless rat. You hear me? A gutless rat.
0: But I...
1: Daddy didn't have no gun, so I can't see no fair reason for Mr. McGraw shooting him.
0: Daddy's gone, Virg. What can we do now?
1: I've already told you, Willard, what I'm gonna do. You know something?
0: Huh?
1: This makes things a sight easier.
0: Huh?
1: $500. It saves a lot of time and a lot of fuss. It'll bring that day that much closer. I hope you thanked Mr. McGraw, Willard.
0: But I don't recollect it.
1: I hope you did. That's certainly real nice of Mr. McGraw to do that, Willard.
2: All that night, Willard listened to Virg moving restlessly about the house. And when dawn stood suddenly white against the windows, he started from a troubled dream and saw his brother by the bed, dressed in his one single cheap mail-order suit and his good white shirt. Virg's face was as baffling as ever.
3: Where are you going to, Bud?
1: I'm catching the morning bus to Charlestown. I'll be gone a good while, I reckon. Bye, Willard.
3: Where?
1: Charlestown. I'm going to school.
3: School? You can't go to school, Virg.
1: Why can't I?
3: The school costs money and... Virg, you gotta...
1: I'm going to school with that money from Mr. McGraw.
3: School? Well, that's real fine, Bud. Buddy can't do with too much learning, that's for certain. Well, I'm pleased, Bud, I really am. Yeah, well, what kind of school? What kind of school are you going to?
1: The kind of school where I can learn to kill Mr. McGraw. The right way. Slow. So he'll have to look at my face a good long while and know it's coming. And there'll not be any way for him to get at that big blue pistol of his.
3: When
1: I don't know when I'll be back. Be sure and take good care of the place.

0: And that was all there was to it. Willard had crept naked and shivering to the dusty window and watched his brother's thin, unforgiving shape fade into the mist, moving as inexorably as the piston of some machine. Willard worked on alone at his job at the box factory in time. Lonely months followed. He needed his brother's companionship. He moved uneasily about wanting Verge to come back and yet dreading the day when this might happen. He would start up in the dark, sweating. He'd crawl with panic and feel he just had to run to Riley McGraw's place and check that he was all right, and to tell him to leave town and never return, because he knew his brother Verge would never forget and would do what he planned to do. To the letter.
1: School? To learn to kill Mr. McGraw? He can't learn to kill at school. Well, what kind of school would that be now? I don't understand. I don't understand at all.
0: Riley McGraw, of course, had never so much as laid eyes on Verge Likens. Anyway, Riley McGraw had a lot of things to think about on account of the fact that he was the biggest man in the whole of Tigers County. Whole of West Virginia, come to that.
1: He's the biggest man in the whole country, could be. Why, he might become a senator.
0: Why not?
1: Might even make president. Who knows? You can't go to school and learn to kill. Verge is talking nonsense, I reckon.
0: Naturally, McGraw forgot all about the interview given Willard Likens. As time went by, and 6 months began a year, and a year melted into 18 months, as time passed, Willard himself began to forget that the murder, Verge, and McGraw himself had ever existed. In all the 20 months that Verge was away, Willard only received one penny postcard from him, 2 weeks after the morning he had left. There was no message on it at all. A penny postcard from a drugstore with a picture of Kanaha County Courthouse, colored with the cheap, naive innocence of flowers at a country funeral, and yet somehow, in itself, as obsessed and malevolent as Verge Likens. This would be Verge's way of saying he'd arrived.
2: Gets to be a senator.
3: Senator McGraw.
2: Hey, you know, I remember when he worked for a newspaper. Why, I had more money than he did in them days.
3: He ain't got more money than him now.
2: I know by it.
3: How come you were so darn clever and all?
2: Oh, he was lucky.
4: Well, boys, now I got a senator on my customer list.
2: Oh, come on now, Rush. He ain't going to be satisfied with you saving him now.
4: Sure he is. He sure is. Why not?
3: Huh? Mr. McGraw's going to for sure get himself a barber wall. Very own.
4: Oh, he wouldn't do a thing like that. Three cheers for Santa McGraw. Yeah, he done told me. He said, Rush, he said, things is still gonna stay the same. A man should never grow too important to keep in touch with the people of his hometown. And that goes for shaving too, yes, sir. Yeah, three cheers for Santa McGraw. Free housing and cheap for factory workers. And no crime on the streets. Yes, sir.
3: Yeah, well, I knew the man when he was a little too bitten up. Oh,
2: you know, I knew his mother.
4: I knew his grandmother. At least what he told me about her.
5: Are you gonna charge him any more now, Rush?
0: Of course, Riley McGraw dismissed the whole memory of Stoney Likens from his mind. In fact, during those first days when he was a senator, during the time he was actually in Tigers County and not up there in Washington, during those early days, if somebody had gone up to him and said Verge Likens' father's name, or even Verge Likens himself, Senator McGraw would not have blinked an eyelid. He wouldn't have remembered a thing. Come to that, if Stoney Likens, risen fresh from a mouldering grave, had tapped McGraw on the shoulder and asked for a light, the senator would have given him one. Passed on without paying any more attention. No, McGraw had never really been frightened. He was too big. But, you know, big men fall hard.
3: You always win. You conjure man.
4: And you're strong. Who's next?
6: He's strong, that note. Strong. It's all that shaving. It's the arm muscle.
4: Hey, you may be right.
6: Where's that new servant of yours?
3: Yes,
6: that
3: new seems assistant. Like it, sure enough. I'll give your new man a go.
7: Morning, Rush.
4: Why,
6: Senator,
4: oh,
6: I didn't know you
4: was
6: in town.
7: Well, just the usual, Rush. How's Nevada? And the kids?
4: Oh, fine, just fine. Now, you sit down, Senator.
7: Yeah.
4: I guess you'll be in a hurry.
7: Oh, yes, sir. I have to travel to Boston this afternoon at 3:33 p.m.
4: Oh, yes, sir. See the world
6: that's
4: when you're
6: right. Boston, I've never been to Boston. I've never been to Boston.
3: I have.
6: Yeah, well, don't you go bragging about it. Boston ain't everything. So long, Rush. So long, Senator, sir.
3: Bye, Senator McGrath. You're doing a fine job.
7: Yeah, keep well, bye, boy. Senator. Keep well, keep well. Yeah, keep well.
4: Now, you make yourself comfortable, real comfortable, Senator. I'll be right with you. I just want to see
7: you. Yeah. Gentlemen in the chair, Senator McGraw. I always shave it myself. So the wife's real fine, huh, Rush? And the kids are coming along good, huh? Who are you?
0: I'm Mr. Sigapoose's new barber, Mr. Senator. Sir.
6: Hey, Tony,
0: I'll... Don't come up for closer, Mr. Tickapoos. For if you do, I'll cut Mr. McGraw clean to the neck bone.
1: So, Rush sat down, shaking and set to his stomach, and watched them there for maybe an hour. He listened and tried to make out what it was that Virg Likens was saying to Riley McGraw, because that was the worst part of all. Virg taking the pains to shave Riley and then telling him who he was and talking to him all that terrible time with the cold, honed, Sheffield blade pressed taut against the fat folds of Riley's throat, taking all the time in the world to kill a man, and all the while talking to him in that flat, crooning whisper. Rush watched them in the mirror like figures in some monstrous waxworks pantomime. Riley McGraw, his head strained back in the headrest as far as it would go, his face purple and livid by turns, and his mouth shaping idiot sounds that Rush could not hear, did not want to. Rush saw everything in the mirror.
0: I want Mr. McGraw to see my face when I kill him. I want Mr. McGraw to look at my face a good long while and know who it is.
1: Rush Sigapoose told the story many hundreds of times during the years that followed, and he always wound up telling it in the same way. He'd say about Verge going to a barber college down in the capital city for almost 20 months on that $500. Just to learn.
4: $500 to kill a man slow. He came back to Tigard County and took a cheap room in a hotel by the depot. Yes, sir. I never recognized him. No, sir. He came by every morning and pestered me for a job. I hired him the morning before it happened. I never knew him from Adam. That was the holy irony of it. You know something? Virg Likens was the darnest natural-born barber I ever saw because when Doc Brady came down from the courthouse that morning and looked at McGraw's body, he said there wasn't so much as a mark on his throat. Not so much as a single scratch. Ain't that right, Verge?
6: That's right, I guess. Not a single mark. Rush, you want to ask you to shave this one, or will you?

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7: I came across Mr. Kipling in the meadow by the church. If I've painted that spire once, he said, I've painted it a dozen times. He offered me an apple pie. An artist needs inspiration, he explained. Golden shortcrust pastry, delicious apple filling, and just the right amount of sugar sprinkled on top. But then, when it comes to the little details, Mr. Kipling does have an exceedingly good eye.
8: Once upon a time there was an engineer. Choo-choo Charlie was his name, we hear. He had an engine and he sure had fun. He used good and plenty candy to make his train run.
9: Charlie says, love my good and plenty. Charlie says, really rings the bell. Charlie says, love my good and plenty. Don't know any other candy that I love so well.
10: Will you have a polo, dear Liza, dear Liza? Will you have a polo, dear Liza, polo?
11: How very kind of you, dear Henry. I most certainly will. I'll have three or four or maybe more.
10: But you take me old tube.
11: Because they happen to be my tube of polo, dear Henry. Have one. Mm.
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15: This is a story of Riesling, the singer of the spaceways. You've probably sung his songs in school, in English, French, or German. The language doesn't matter, but it was an earth tongue. But the real story of Riesling is not found in the footnotes of a scholar's critique or a publisher's biography. It is in the memories of the old-time spacemen, the pioneers who pushed the thundering old-fashioned rockets to the far, strange ports that are our commonplace heritage. These men know the true story of Riesling.

0: When I first met Riesling, he was hustling drinks in the Twin Moons Bar at Drywater, Mars. He'd won a guitar off a Chinese barkeep at Luna City by cheating at one sum. And he made his whiskey by singing in the bar and passing the hat.
1: Listen to her, Urson. Don't she strum pretty? Like a 16-year-old gal.
2: Hey, how much you collect on that last song?
1: $3, Marshal, and a slug. Al grabbed it from my bill. You don't trust me no more. Funny, never did have no luck with hound dogs and a Martian barkeep.
2: Hey, Riesling, look over there by the bar. There's an Institute Four Striper giving you the eye. Know him?
1: Captain Hicks off the Goshawk.
2: He's sure giving you the once-over. Maybe he's got a job.
1: They don't make never no mind to me. I've been blacklisted. Hicks logged me for making up a song on Wash. Right, fine song, too.
2: Hold it. Here comes the brass arm.
3: Riesling, I've been looking for you.
1: I've been right here, Skipper. You saw to that.
3: I need a jet man on the Goshawk.
1: Interesting. Real interesting.
3: Well?
1: I got news for you, Skipper. You blacklisted me, remember?
3: Well, you kept your nose clean. And we need an experienced man.
1: Been a little changing down aft in the Goshawk, ain't there, Skipper?
3: How'd you know that?
1: You got that new atomic pile drive. Last three of them tea kettles blew somewhere in the asteroid.
3: Look, it's double pay, but if you're scared...
1: Scared? Listen, fella. For double pay, I'd jump off the top of the Harriman Tower if you allowed me rubber heels for the landing.
3: All right, then. You show up tonight to sign the book. Sober.
1: Got no choice, Skipper. Money and me is total strangers.
3: We lift at 11:30 Mars time. Sober, you understand, Riesling?
2: You taking the job?
1: Well, that Goshawk is one stinking old tub. Her engine's got more bugs than a beagle dog in spring. And that new drive is about as safe as a pretty gal in the Ozarks. But I reckon she'll do for one more trip.
4: Welcome home, Riesling.
1: Hi, Jimmy Legs. Meet my friend Hertzman. He's signing on as a wafer. This is Jimmy Legs Casey. He's boasting. Can't hold his liquor no more than a sieve, poor boy.
4: Riesling, you sober enough to sign the book?
1: Drunk or sober, I'll make my mark. Stand aside.
4: Three X's.
1: Took me a middle name.
4: Yeah, you two lay below. And Hertzman.
5: Aye, sir.
4: Get him sobered up before the skipper makes rounds.
1: Jimmy Legs, I'm sober as a hanging judge.
4: Yeah? Well, you can leave that bottle here.
1: What bottle?
4: The one in your back pocket. Glass buttons, maybe, huh? Give it here.
1: Jimmy Legs, I swear I'm going to write a song about you.
4: Go ahead, threaten me. Now get below. We raise ship in 30 minutes.

0: Hi, skipper.
1: Riesling, what the devil are you doing up here on the bridge without permission?
0: Figured I'd take a little stroll.
1: Riesling, get below
0: Hold on, skipper. You'll have that gold braid just crawling up your arm. I'm up here on business.
1: Well?
0: That number two jet ain't fit. Cadmium dampers are warped.
1: Why tell me? Tell the chief engineer.
0: I did. He says they'll hold.
1: Well?
0: He's wrong.
1: He's wrong. He's got a Harriman Institute degree in power electronics. And some drunk space rat says he's wrong.
0: Skipper, I was damping jets when that shirt-tailed tad wore pins for buttons.
1: I've got no time for you, Riesling. Casey, sound takeoff.
2: Aye, sir.
0: I'm telling you, skipper, that number two jet's gonna blow. Damper's warped crooked like a turtle's back.
1: Riesling, drag your deadhead out of here. Get below.
3: Go ahead from control tower, Captain.
1: All right, Casey. Fire one and four.
4: Had to blast for three watches before going into free flight. Riesling and I had the second watch. Damping was done by hand in those days with a multiplying vernier and a danger peeper. And as long as the peeper ticked off slow and steady, we knew the ship was safe. For a while.
5: Hey, Riesling, you better stow that guitar. If Jimmy Legs catches it, he'll blow a gasket.
0: Don't worry, I can damp this tea kettle in my sleep.
5: How's number two?
0: All right, so far. Did you ever hear that song about Hicks, the one that got me blacklisted?
6: Oh, the skipper is the father of this crew. A gentle guiding light to me and you. But on Mars he likes his women if they walk or if they're swimming. Or if they've got six arms instead of two.
0: Hey, the second verse is better.
6: Now the skipper likes his liquor by the quart. Yes, he'd go from Mars to Venus for a snort. He'll drink rocket fuel and...
0: Well, hi, Skip. Didn't see you come in.
1: You were too busy, eh? Who's watching the gauge?
0: I got an eye on it. Don't you fret none.
1: Riesling, I'm going to fix it so you can't get a berth on a rocket-powered pogo stick. Report to Casey under arrest.
0: I don't rightly think I will.
1: You what?
0: You kind of forget, Skipper. According to space code, you can't remove a jetman till the end of the watch. Right?
1: Now, look, you corn-fed space lawyer.
0: Now, is that a rule or ain't it?
1: Riesling, your ship is over at 2300. And I'll see you ride the rest of the way in slop locker.
0: Maybe. Maybe. In the meantime, you clear out of my power room. I gotta make me up a third verse for my song.
5: I got it. Power room.
7: Damp number two appoint.
5: Number two, all right.
0: Hey, let me have that mic. Jimmy Legs, is that forced drive boil up there?
7: Give me that, Casey. Riesling, I've taken just about enough from
0: you. And I've got a little news for you, Skipper. Number two jet is bulging like a fat lady in a satin skirt.
7: Listen, you clown, that's it.
0: Skipper, I think I'm going to junk my song and start over. I can do much better
7: this
0: on you.
7: This is the last time, Riesling. Damp number two appoint.
0: Sure. Look out, Hurt. I'll take it. You watch the gauge. Now. I can hear. She's bucking a little. Riesling, hit the emergency. She won't dip. Get that door. There goes the light. Riesling, lay down behind the battle. I've got to take a look.
8: It's radioactive. Look out.
0: I've got at least 100 of them to do.
7: What's going on down there?
0: Shut up, Jimmy Legs. I'm busy. She's tight now.
7: What happened?
0: Number two blew, you lunk-headed space rat.
7: You all right?
0: A little sunburn. The lights are gone. What's the matter with the emergency circuits?
5: Riesling.
0: Jimmy Legs, get some lights down here. It's dark. Get the emergency light on.
5: They're on, Riesling. They went on after the blast. The lights are on.
0: What are you talking about? Jimmy Legs. Jimmy Legs, turn on the lights. It's dark. Turn on the lights.
5: That blue radioactive glow from the jets was the last thing Riesling ever saw. His optic nerve was burned out in an instant. He was in sick bay on the rest of the trip, and on the swing back, we set Riesling down at Drywater Mar. Look out for the cable, Riesling.
0: Thanks, Hurton. Hey, Riesling.
2: That you, Jimmy Legs?
0: Hold up a minute, will you? Riesling.
2: Jimmy Legs, I promised I'd write a song about you, didn't I?
0: Sure, Riesling, sure.
2: Can't seem to sing like I used to.
0: Look, Riesling, the men up on the bridge feel kind of bad about this.
3: Yeah? Why didn't they think of that when Riesling told them that damper was shot?
0: Now, Hertzman, that's all over.
3: Sure, sure, that's all forgotten. Riesling, let's get out of the Twin Moons before I vomit.
0: Now, hold it. The skipper feels pretty bad about the whole thing, Riesling.
2: Kind of late for that, Jimmy. Feeling sorry don't hold no corn.
0: The boys passed the hat. The skipper kicked in half a month's pay.
2: Did he now? Then on principle, I suppose I ought to tell him to stuff it back up the jet. But you can't buy no drinking whiskey on principle. I'll take it.
0: Here you are. I'll get it. I'll be seeing you, Riesling.
2: Sure, Jimmy Lee. Sure. Come on, Hertzman. Let's get that drink.
5: That was all. Just another space bum who didn't have the good sense to finish before his luck ran out. Well, Riesling holed up at the Twin Moons till his money was gone. Then he hooked a ride on a crawler over to Marsopolis. It was a boom town then, with an industrial district mushrooming between the Lesser and Grand Canals. I ran into Riesling about 2 months later, playing his guitar on a jetty that ran out into the canal. He had a dirty rag tied over his eyes with a jetman's knot, and his hat was on the wharf beside him.
8: Riesling!
2: Who's that? Wait a minute. Hertzman.
8: Yeah, how have you been?
2: Passable. Hey, is this a Venusian dime?
8: Ah, it's a slug.
2: I figured.
8: Well, how's it going? Singing again?
2: Some. Working saloons, mostly. But I've been thinking some funny songs, Hertzman. The words come out different than they used to. Come on along the canal with me.
8: Sure. Here, take my arm.
2: I know the way. That's a funny thing, Hertzman. I figure I know it better than other folks. Look back there, towards the city. What do you see?
8: Factory towers. Smell them from here.
2: But they don't seem that way to me. I remember them old buildings. Old before Bible times on Earth. Thin and graceful like the fairy palaces my grandma used to tell about down home in the hills.
8: Well, they've torn them down now. Or else block them up with cinder bricks.
2: Hertzman, when I stand out here on the canal, I can see it the way it used to be. The water, ice blue with the stars shining up out of it. Way off there, the city with the towers sweeping up like a bird of flying off a tree. I can see it.
8: It's the dirtiest stinkhole in the system.
2: Not always. Depends on how you see it.

0: You make that up.
1: Why don't you go home, Riesling?
2: Home?
1: Earth.
2: I've been thinking about that, Hertzman. When I was a youngster down in the Ozarks, I used to climb a big old oak tree my daddy had in the dooryard. You could see the hills for miles, green and cool. I've been thinking about that.
0: Why don't you go back then?
2: I couldn't see them hills no more now. I couldn't stand to see black when I knew they was lying all around me, cool and green in the sun. I couldn't stand that.
1: Yeah.
2: Well, let's get back to town, Hertzman. Today I made $3.50 marching. I'm all set to drink it down before dawn. Come on!
3: I lost track of Riesling after that. I shipped out on a slow freight to the Condor class for Luna, and he hitchhiked a ride to Venusberg on an ore ship in a tri-planet run. So he beat around the system. Venusberg to Layport to Drywater to New Shanghai and back. Any spaceport was his home, and no skipper had refused to lift the extra mass of Riesling and his battered guitar. He made up his songs, sitting out watches down in the power room with old shipmates, while the monotonous beat of the jets shook.

0: Little by little, his songs began to travel along the space ways ahead of him. Raw spaceman songs with titles like Since the Pusher Met My Cousin and The Space Is Built for Two. But more and more, we began to hear a different kind of song. Strange, sad songs. The ones you find printed in the Centennial Edition. Dark Star Passing. Death Song of a Woods Cove. And then, finally, The Green Hills of Earth. It grew for 20 years, that song. They say it started way back when Riesling was down in the labor camps on Venus, singing for the indentured men.
1: Now, if someone will kindly pass a bottle.
2: It is not much, Riesling. Here.
3: It'll do. Hey, what is that stuff?
2: Tequila. You cannot make him good here on Venus.
3: What do you use?
2: Karak bush. Home it is... Home it is different.
3: Where are you from, son?
2: Taxco, Mexico.
3: That's a long way from here.
2: Si, a long way.
3: How'd you come to sign on?
2: The man comes out to the village from the city in a shining automobile. Very big. He says there is work. You signed the paper for 10 years and you work.
3: Yeah, work.
2: There's work here, all right. 10 stinking hours in the jungle with machete. I tell you, when I get home to Earth...
3: What'll you do, son?
2: What is the use? We aren't getting home. You know how many men die out there in the swamp today? 10 men, 10! What is the use? My mother, she's dead. My father don't care.
3: A girl?
2: Oh, she says she wait. I don't know.
3: Sure, son.
2: You sing some more, Easton. We drink, you sing.
3: Maybe a new song, son.

0: Leather.
1: What is the matter? Finish the song, Lazy.
0: I can't. Can't yet. It just don't come. I'll finish it when I go home. That's it. When I go home to the hills. Now pass that bottle. The dawn whistle don't blow for 4 hours.
2: That's where the Green Hill started. And I was there when it was finished. It was 20 years after that. And there wasn't a man flying or on the beach hadn't heard of Riesling and his songs. He was getting old now for a spaceman. He was a familiar figure through the whole system. Tall, gaunt, and with that dirty bandage tied across his blind eyes. I was chief jetman then on the old Falcon. We were cradled at Venus Alice Isle, scheduled for a direct jump to Great Lakes, Illinois, on Earth. I was checking in dunnage when Riesling felt his way up the gangway and came through the lock.
3: Riesling!
0: Who's that?
3: Mike Hertzman!
1: Hertzman! Hertzman!
3: Well, what are you doing on this old hog?
1: I figured I'd ride her back to Earth.
2: Earth? Are you going home, Riesling? I thought you were never going to make that run.
1: I've been hankering to set foot in the Ozarks again.
2: How about those hills?
1: I've been singing about him so long now, Hertzman. I got to finish the song. I got to set foot in the dooryard and hear the wind through that oak tree. About the last thing I'll be doing, I got to get home before...
2: Riesling, there's a new company policy.
1: You see,
2: now,
1: Hertzman, I'm getting just a little old.
2: Riesling, listen. No more deadhead rides. The new code book is in force.
1: Oh, I seen code books come and go.
2: The skipper's one of them youngsters fresh out of Harriman Institute cadet training. He's liable to throw the book at you.
1: At me? I've been around space as long as Halley's Comet and Brewster's Ridge. I'm going back to Earth, the cool green hills of Earth. I'm going home.
4: All secure, Hertzman. What are you doing here?
2: That's Riesling, Captain.
4: Riesling, huh?
1: I'm dragging it back to Earth, Captain.
4: Not in this ship. Hertzman has his man removed.
2: Funny thing, Captain, I've sprained my shoulder sudden.
1: Look, Skipper, you're a youngster. You're pretty new out here. I'm going home. You don't know what that means to an old man, going home.
4: I can't take you. Against the Harriman Code.
1: Oh, now look, Skipper. You can slide me by to the distressed spaceman's clause in that code book.
4: Distressed spaceman, my eye. You've been bumming around the system for 30 years.
1: Skipper. You make me do something I never done for no one before. I'm an old man. An old blind man, and I want to go home. I ain't never crawled in front of a four-striper in my life, but you gotta let me drag home. The law says a man's got a trip coming to him. You can stretch for a poor old blind man, now can't you? You got it, Skipper.
4: All right, you old space rat. But keep out of the way. I run an efficient ship, and I don't want any trouble.
1: No, sir, no trouble. I'll just lay down to the power room. I kind of like to be near the jets when they blast off. For Earth.
5: Sit down, Riesling. Take a load off your feet.
1: Thanks, Mac.
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6: Power room, fire 3.
5: Aye, sir.
1: The cool green hills of Earth.
5: Still singing that, Riesling?
1: Oh, some. I changed her a little. Gonna finish her now, Mac. Going home to finish her.
5: Yeah. Have you seen those new automatic dampers, Riesling? Don't have to do nothing but sit and watch.
1: Where's the peeper?
5: Turned off. She's all automatic.
1: And you have it soft nowadays. When I was twisting her tail, you had to stay awake. You got an old hand damping plates on?
5: All but the links. Iron ship them. They cover up the dials.
1: You might need them.
5: No, the automatic's handled. Finally going home, Riesling, huh? Won't seem the same out past the moon.
1: I've been waiting for this a long time, man. It's gonna be good to get home, I reckon.
7: The arching sky is calling spacemen back.
8: Mac, you all right? I got the emergency. Mac,
1: you'll be on the wall here, some. I got him.
6: Power room, what's the alarm? Emergency squad coming in.
1: Stay out, the place is hot. Radiation blast.
6: Stay behind the baffle.
1: I got the link shift. I can hand damper now.
6: What's going on in there?
1: I'm still in Jet 3.
6: Is this McDougal?
1: McDougal is dead. This is Riesling on watch.
6: Riesling, get out of there. You'll kill yourself.
1: Don't worry, Skipper. I know this power room like...
6: Jet
8: that in my shirt. Somebody's got a damper.
6: Riesling, I'm sending in a crew.
8: No use. The whole room will be hot for an hour and the other jets won't hold. Skipper, throw on the recording tape.
6: What?
8: Throw on the recording tape. I want to get something down.
6: Tape's on, Riesling. Stop it, Riesling. The radiation will burn you down.
8: Yeah, I reckon. Gee, a pretty sharp sunburn. Pick me out of here with a stone. Bury me in a lead steel coffin. Okay, clean. Radiation's getting brighter. I can almost see. Bright, rosy like the sun. Like the sun over the hills down home. I got my song figured right now. Here it comes.
7: We pray for one last landing on the globe that gave us birth. Let us rest our eyes on the fleecy skies of the cool green hills of Earth.
8: I can see them now. The hills. The sun. I can see the sun.
2: That's the way he died. Riesling, the blind singer of the spaceways, singing of the home he never reached, the cool green hills of Earth.

0: Next week, we bring you another story many of you have requested that we repeat. 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

No, stay where you are. 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
1: Midnight. 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In the black shadows, two men wait, their hats pulled down over their eyes, their hands tense in their overcoat pockets. Suddenly, one of the men leans forward in the velvet darkness to peer down the deserted street.
2: I don't see him, Russ.
3: He'll be along.
2: I can hardly wait to get my hands on that dough.
3: Yeah.
2: Hey, look, Russ. My hands. The way they're shaking.
3: Take it easy, Tiny.
2: It's funny. Every time I wait to stick up a guy, my mitts get shaking like this.
3: You keep them paws under control.
2: Oh, sure, sure.
3: I'm not kidding.
2: Oh, I won't do nothing. I won't touch the guy.
3: Remember that.
2: But why don't he come, Russ?
3: Get back here.
2: But where is he? I can see the factory door, but he ain't come out yet.
3: Get back here, I said.
2: Okay, okay, okay.
3: Listen.
2: A car's coming.
3: Cops.
2: Huh?
3: Police car.
2: A couple of lousy cops.
3: Shut up.
2: Or maybe they'll spot our car. Maybe they'll stop and start looking around.
3: I said shut up.
2: Oh, look, they're going by. They ain't stopping.
3: Stand still.
2: They turned the corner.
3: Oh, that's better.
2: Gee, now my hands are shaking worse than ever.
3: I told you to keep them big paws quiet.
2: I'm trying to, Russ. A guy can't do more than that.
3: Don't do it. When this cashier comes along, keep your hands in your pocket, and you won't be tempted.
2: I'll remember. I won't touch him, Russ.
3: Here he comes.
2: Are you sure?
3: That's him. He's all alone. He just came out of the factory.
2: He's carrying something?
3: A paper bag. He's got the dough in a paper bag.
2: This is one trip to the bank he ain't never going to finish.
3: Steady now. Okay, mister, get him up.
4: Well, who are you?
2: Get him up, the man said.
3: Take the bag, Tiny.
4: Don't shoot. I won't yell.
2: He won't yell, he says.
3: Take that bag, Tiny, you sap.
2: I don't like this guy.
3: Keep your hands down, Tiny.
2: Give me that bag.
4: Sure. I said I would.
2: How much is in here?
4: $3,000.
2: $3,000? Listen, you punk.
4: Stop! Go of me!
2: Cut it out, Tiny. But only $3,000, he said.
4: He's joking.
2: I don't like you.
3: Go of him, Tiny.
2: But I don't like him. He looks like that guard at the big house.
4: I give the money.
2: Yeah, and I'm giving you something.
3: Stop, Tiny. Let go or I'll knock you cold.
2: Yeah, this guy won't stand still.
3: Drop him.
2: Let go. Okay. Okay. I'll let him go.
3: You killed him.
2: Huh?
3: You killed him, you sap. He's dead.
2: But he looked just like that guard that slugged me.
3: Get in the car.
2: We're gonna leave him here?
3: Get in the car, I said.
2: Where's the door?
3: I got it. Get in. Move.
2: Address him laying there. Suppose them cops come back.
3: Shut the door. We're getting out of here.

0: Hey, Russ, where are we going? This ain't the way of the apartment.
1: We're not going to the apartment.
0: Oh, why not? I told Claire I'd bring the money home tonight.
1: Keep watching that rearview mirror.
0: There ain't no cops on our trail. But where are we going,
1: Russ?
0: We're
1: ditching this car, you dope.
0: Oh, yeah. Sure, we don't need this hot jalopy no more tonight.
1: I thought I told you to keep your hands off that cashier.
0: Oh, now listen, Russ.
1: We had this stick up in the bag, but you had to go and scrag the guy.
0: I didn't mean to kill him, but there was something about him. And once I got my mitts on his throat...
1: I know you can't make those big paws behave.
0: I'm sorry, Russ.
1: I had my rod on him. All you had to do was take the bag, get in the car while I knocked him cold, and we had smooth sailing.
0: I said I was sorry, Russ.
1: You're always sorry.
0: But look. Look, we got the $3,000, didn't we? We're in the clear. Nobody saw us. Nobody heard us.
1: What do you mean, us? I didn't kill him.
0: Hey.
1: What's the matter?
0: Back there. I think a prowl car just turned the corner.
1: Well, is it?
0: No. That ain't no prowl car. Just a black sedan.

0: Like this one. It pulled up the curb.
1: We'll turn off at the next corner, Brain.
0: Plenty deserted around here. Why don't we stop here?
1: Go on a little further along where it's darker.
0: Yeah, Claire's going to wonder what's happened. I said I'd be at the apartment by 12:30.
1: Claire will know soon enough.
0: Yeah. Wait till I show her the $3,000 we got.
1: Wait till she hears about the murder.
0: Oh, I won't tell her tonight.
1: No, she can read it in the morning papers.
0: Yeah. Hey, you know, we're getting kind of far out of town. When are we going to stop?
1: Right here. I'll pull off the road. Okay. We'll leave her here.
0: Yeah, that's a good spot. Not even a house in sight.
1: Give me your gun, Tiny.
0: My gun?
1: Your gat. Give it to me.
0: But what for?
1: To keep you out of trouble.
0: Ah, now listen, Russ.
1: Now, we're leaving this car. We're walking to the nearest bus line. If there's a cop on the bus and he looks at you twice, you're going to start shooting, so hand over your rod.
0: Okay, here it is.
1: That's better. And now, Tiny, give me the money.
0: Huh?
1: The paper bag with the money. Hand it over.
0: Hey, what is this?
1: Give me the money, Tiny.
0: Oh, sure. Here it is. Come on, now let's get out of this car.
1: Sit still.
0: Huh?
1: You're staying here.
0: Wait a minute.
1: Keep those hands quiet.
0: Hey, Russ, watch that gun. You're pointing it right at me.
1: You said it. I'm washed up with you, and so's Claire.
0: What? Claire?
1: Yeah, Claire, your wife. She's fed up to the teeth, so am I.
0: You and Claire... Oh, so that's why you didn't drive the apartment. That's why you came way out here. You and Claire crossing me up. You're figuring I'm bumping me off?
1: That's right.
0: Give me that gun.
1: You bet I will.
0: Oh, Russ, I'll get you for this. I'll get Claire and you if I have to dig my way out of my own grave.

0: We've got to beat it, Russ. We've got to pack up and beat it out of here tonight.
1: What, at 2 o'clock in the morning? Not on your life. We're staying here until this whole thing blows over.
0: But that cashier. Maybe the cops have found him already. They're bound to find him soon. They're bound to find Tiny.
1: What of it, Claire? They can't connect it up with you and me.
0: I'm scared, Russ. Suppose Tiny wasn't dead. Suppose he drove the car back here to the apartment somehow.
1: You must believe in ghosts.
0: He said he'd get us, didn't he? He said he'd get us if he had to dig his way out of his own grave.
1: Oh, I shouldn't have told you that.
0: Come on. Let's get out of here.
1: Nothing doing, Claire. We're staying right here. Come on, baby. Unlock the trunk.
0: The trunk?
1: Sure. We'll hide the dough in your trunk until this whole thing blows over. Come on, honey. Unlock it.
0: It is unlocked.
1: Uh-huh. This lid is kind of rusty, huh? There we are. I'll shove this $3,000 under all these clothes.
0: Those are Tiny's clothes.
1: Oh, come on. Relax, Claire. Now, let me lock it.
0: Wait.
1: What's the matter?
0: You've locked the trunk.
1: Well, sure.
0: But Tiny has the only key. He always carries it with him.
1: What about it? We'll get another one. I'll have a new one made tomorrow.
0: What was that?
1: Sounded like glass breaking.
0: It was he in the apartment somewhere.
1: Maybe it wasn't.
0: I'm sure it was. Sounded like it came from the bathroom.
1: Well, let's find out.
0: Wait a minute.
1: What for?
0: Have your gun ready.
1: My gun?
0: That window in the bathroom. Maybe Tiny climbed up the fire
1: escape. Oh, will you forget Tiny? He's dead, I tell you. Come on. Let's find out what that noise was. There, you see? There's no one in the bathroom.
0: The window's open. I closed it and locked it tonight before you and Tiny left.
1: Oh, now listen, Claire.
0: Look. Look, there on the windowsill.
1: What's the matter now?
0: Blood. Blood on the windowsill. Yeah. And here, on the floor, more of it. I tell you, Tiny did come back. He drove that car back here, climbed the fire escape, and he's hiding here in the apartment waiting to kill us.
1: Quiet, Claire, quiet.
0: I'm getting out of here.
1: Oh, no, you're not. You'll go flying down the street at this time of night, and some cop will pick you up as sure as my name's Rogers.
0: But that blood on the sill, on the floor, the window open.
1: Oh, wait a second. Oh, this stuff on the floor, this isn't blood?
0: Of course it's blood.
1: No, Claire, you're wrong. Look, look, look, look, there, under the bathtub.
0: What is it?
1: A bottle. A little bottle of that stuff you paint your nails with.
0: I kept that bottle on the windowsill.
1: All right, okay. So the wind, something blew it off. That's what we heard. This bottle breaking. That's what made those spots in here.
0: Listen.
1: Police car.
0: Sounded like it. Stopped in front of the building.
1: Some going out. Come on, the living room.
0: Suppose they followed Tiny here. Suppose he drove the car back here.
1: Will you stop talking about Tiny? Put out the lights.
0: What for?
1: Put out the lights, Claire.
0: All right.
1: Now, I'll peek under this window shade and see where that police car is.
0: Are they out front?
1: Yeah. Yeah, they are. Two cops in front of the building.
0: What are they doing?
1: They're looking at a car.
0: What car?
1: Black sedan, parked in front of a building.
0: You said the car you used tonight was a black sedan.
1: All right, there's a million black sedans in this country, Mike.
0: But why are the cops looking at the one out front? Why are they putting their flashlights on the running board? Why are they looking inside?
1: How do I know?
0: Because Tiny drove it here. He isn't dead. You didn't kill him. He drove that car back here, climbed the fire escape, and he's in the apartment somewhere waiting to get it. Somebody at the door.
2: Shh. What are you going to do?
3: Open up.
2: Police.
3: Open up, Smith. We want in.

0: Now, back to our story, The Hands of Mr. Smith. The midnight robbery of a cashier by two gunmen, Russ Rogers and Tiny Smith, developed swiftly into murder. Tiny, a powerful man with enormous hands, seized the cashier by the throat and killed him. Rogers, furious at his partner's stupidity, then shot Smith and left him in the black sedan in which they had made their getaway. With the stolen money, Rogers hurried to Smith's apartment. There, with Smith's wife, Claire, he hid the money in an old trunk. Suddenly, a police siren sounded outside the building. Then the buzzer to the Smith's apartment hummed like an angry bee.
1: Somebody's at the door.
2: Shh. Open up, Smith.
1: The police. What are we going to do?
3: Put on the lights.
1: You're going to give yourself up?
3: Let me handle this. Put on the lights.
1: Okay.
2: Open up in there, Mr. Smith. We want in.
4: Just a minute. I'm coming.
2: You folks are heavy sleepers.
4: What's the matter, officer?
2: There's a black sedan parked in front of the building with a lot of blood on the running board.
1: Blood?
2: Yeah. All over the running board and a lot more inside.
4: Well, what's it got to do with us? We don't own a car.
2: You don't, huh?
4: No.
2: Maybe you know whose car it is, then. Take a look out the window.
4: I already did.
2: I thought you just got out of bed.
4: I did. I heard the siren out front, came in the living room, and looked out the window. I went back to put on some clothes and go downstairs and find out what it was all about.
2: Who owns that car out front?
4: I don't know. I never saw it in my life before.
2: Hmm. Where's the janitor this joint?
4: Janitor? Well, I don't know. Probably...
1: Mr. Monks and his wife live in the basement.
2: There's nobody home.
1: Sometimes the Monks stay overnight with Mrs. Monks' sister. She lives over in Glendale somewhere.
2: Do the Monks own a car?
1: Not that I know of.
2: Hmm. Who lives in the apartment above this one?
4: Let's see.
1: An old bachelor. A man named Weaver.
2: Maybe that black sedan belongs to him.
4: We wouldn't know.
2: Okay, folks. Sorry to get you out of bed at this time in the morning.
4: That's all right, officer.
2: I'll go up and talk to this Weaver guy.
4: Maybe that stuff on the running board ain't blood, huh?
2: It's blood, all right. Good night.
4: Good night, officer.
1: You're lying to me, Russ. That black sedan out front is the one you killed Tiny.
3: Now listen, Claire.
1: Tiny didn't die. He drove the car back here.
3: Oh, I tell you, you're nuts. Tiny's dead. That car in front of the building only looks like the one I used tonight.
1: Then how do you explain the blood on the running board? How do you explain the blood inside?
3: I can't explain it.
1: I can, because it's the car you shot Tiny in. He came back here. He's hiding in the apartment somewhere waiting to kill us. He said he'd dig his way out of his own grave to get us.
3: Oh, what a sap I was to tell you that.
1: Let's get away, Russ. Let's beat it out of here.
3: And leave that $3,000 locked in the trunk? Uh-uh.
1: Why did you have to lock that trunk? I told you Tiny had the only key.
3: And I told you I'd have another key made in the morning.
1: Listen.
3: I heard it.
1: Somebody's out in the kitchen.
3: Oh, don't be a sap. There's no one in this apartment but you and me.
1: Then what was that noise?
3: I don't know. Probably the cat knocked over something on the kitchen table.
1: There it is again. I tell you, Tiny's here.
3: Tiny's dead. He's dead, do you hear me? In that car, 2 miles away.
1: Wait. Where are you going?
3: I'm going out in the kitchen.
1: Don't leave me alone.
3: I'm not leaving you alone. You're coming with me. Maybe you believe in ghosts. I don't. Come on.
1: Look. Look, in the bedroom.
3: Oh, it can't be. That's impossible.
1: I knew it. I knew he'd come back.
3: But it can't be. It can't be Tiny. We're seeing things.
1: Why doesn't he say something? Why doesn't he do something? Why does he just lie there on the bed?
3: I'm going in the bedroom.
1: No, don't go near him.
3: I'm going to get the key to that trunk.
1: Don't touch him, Russ. Don't go near him.
3: But Tiny has the key. You told me I got to get it out of his pocket. We'll get the money and beat it.
1: He isn't breathing.
3: Shh.
1: His eyes. I can't look at them.
3: All right, steady now. I'll slip my hand in his pocket. I got it. I got the key.
5: Hello, Russ.
3: Let go of my wrist.
5: I said I'd come back, Russ.
3: Let go of my wrist.
5: Drop the key.
3: Claire, get the gun out of my back pocket.
5: A gun won't help you, Russ. You ought to know that now.
3: You're breaking my wrist.
5: Then drop the key. on the bed.
6: Okay, I dropped it.
5: That's my pal. Claire.
4: Don't come near him, Claire.
5: Take the key, Claire.
4: Don't come near him, I tell you.
5: Pick up the key. Come around on the other side of the bed and get it.
1: Yes, Tiny.
5: You've always been a good wife, Claire. Take the key. The money we got tonight belongs to you.
1: Tiny, with this money, we can all get away.
5: Sure we can. Pick up the key. Don't be afraid.
1: All right. I will.
5: Now.
1: Stop! Let go of me!
5: Now we're all together again.
1: Your hand is breaking my wrist!
5: We're all together again. You and me and Russ.
1: Russ! Why don't you do something?
5: Yeah, Russ. Why don't you do something?
4: I can't even move.
5: These big hands of mine, they're better than a gun. They can hold you two here, maybe forever.

0: on, Monks. Push the buzzer again.
1: Ah, Dora, it's only 8 o'clock in the morning. The Smiths don't get up this early.
0: We'll get them up. I'm going to find out about this.
1: I'm going back downstairs and finish my breakfast.
0: You are not. You're the janitor of this building, and you're supposed to know what's going on with the tenants.
1: That don't mean I got to wake them up and ask some foolish questions.
0: I want to know if the man we heard about on the radio is our Mr. Smith.
1: It can't be.
0: How do you know? Go on. Push the button.
1: We've had enough trouble last night over to your sister's house. Why go looking for more?
0: This ain't looking for trouble. If it was him, we gotta know sooner or later, and I wanna know now.
1: They sure gonna be mad.
0: I wanna know, that's all. You never can tell with tenants. Who'd think that mild old Mr. Weaver was the kind to go out hunting wild animals?
1: That's different.
0: All right. Stop the buzzer, Monks. You've buzzed long enough to wake the dead.
1: For crying out loud, Dora. This is a fine way to start the day. I haven't
0: Try
1: even...
0: the door.
1: I haven't...
0: The door, Monks. Go on, try it. Maybe it's unlocked.
1: All right. Hey, it is unlocked.
0: Well, go on, open it and go on in.
1: Hey, they got the lights in the living room all turned on.
0: I knew it. I tell you, there's something wrong with them Smiths.
1: For crying out loud. Do you see what I see, Dora?
0: Money. It's money laying all over the floor.
1: They must have been storing that money in that trunk. Look, it's open.
0: Yeah. Some money inside of it, too.
1: Well, the Schmidts never had so much money.
0: As far as we knew. There was always something fishy about them Smiths. And their friend, too, Mr. Rogers.
1: Yeah. Hey, what are we going to do?
0: Huh? What's that?
1: There's someone in the bedroom. It don't sound like Mr. Smith.
0: No, that's not Mr. Smith.
1: Come on, let's get out of here.
0: Are you crazy? We're going to find out what's the matter here. We're going into that bedroom.
1: Now, be careful, Dora. There's no telling who it is.
0: Wait. Don't go no further.
1: Wait. It's Mr. Rogers.
0: Yes. What in the world's happened to him?
1: Listen to what he's saying.
2: That car with blood all over it. That was Tiny's car. He came back.
0: Oh, he must have seen Mr. Weaver's car outside with all the blood on it. You'd better tell that old gent that he's scaring the other tenants. It's none of our business if he wants to go off shooting wild animals. But to bring them home dripping blood, it's enough to scare the wits out of anyone.
2: Blood dripping. It was Tiny's blood.
1: Now, Mr. Rogers, that was deer blood. Mr. Weaver's upstairs went hunting yesterday.
2: No, make them let me go. Make them take the cuffs off.
1: Cuffs?
2: Tiny did it. He clamped me to the bed.
1: You're not clamped to the bed, Mr. Rogers. Your sleeve's caught in the rod at the edge of the bed.
0: Monks, look at his hair. He didn't have white hair when he was here yesterday.
1: What happened, Mr. Rogers? What happened to you?
2: Tiny did it. He put his hands around her throat. Tiny did it.
0: Oh, he's out of his head.
1: Dora, it's true. On the other side of the bed, Mrs. Smith. She's on the floor.
0: Oh, maybe she's fainted.
1: No. No, there's marks on her neck. Say, Rogers, cut the act. Maybe you killed her.
2: Tiny did it. With his hands on her throat, make him get off the bed. Make him get off the bed and open these cuffs. Make him get off the bed.
0: There's no one on the bed, Mr. Rogers.
2: Don't lie to me. I can see him. He's right in front of me, lying on the bed.
0: But, Mr. Rogers, the bed's empty. The spread hasn't even a wrinkle
2: but
0: in it.
2: But I see him. It's Tiny, I tell you.
0: It couldn't be, Mr. Smith. Even if something was there. It couldn't be Mr. Smith.
2: It couldn't?
1: No, he was killed. Police found him with 4 bullets in him. He was in a black sedan, they said. We heard it on the radio this morning. They found him dead about 2 miles from here.
0: Yes, they described him on the radio, too. And we knew it was Mr. Smith.
1: Huh.
0: He died about 12:30 last night.
1: Yeah, they said he had big hands. Like Mr. Smith.
0: But the funny thing is, he had a key in his hand.
2: A key?
0: Yes, Mr. Rogers. A trunk key. A little trunk key in one of his great big hands.

From shadows and stillness, mystery weaves a spell of strangest fascination, charging the mind with doubts and fears. For mystery is a strange companion, a living memory in the haunting.

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2: The BBC presents Jet Morgan in Operation Luna. Jet Morgan and the crew of rocket ship Luna stranded on the Earth some 20,000 years before they left it. They made contact with the time travelers, creatures from another part of the universe who many thousands of years ago began to colonize the Earth. But the time travelers are being driven away from the planet by the forest dwellers who, over the centuries, have gradually developed into creatures with intelligence and an apparently insatiable desire to destroy. The time travelers promise to help Jet and his crew get back to the moon, and it's hoped the 20th century. So, final preparations for the takeoff were made.
3: Rotate the camera, Lemmy. Let's have one last look round, and then start scanning the sky for those ships.
4: Ships? Right. Rotating. This is the one place I won't be sorry to see the back of.
5: Ah, thank goodness we don't have to fish in that river anymore.
4: Hey, look.
3: What is it, Lemmy?
4: Smoke. There wasn't any that close when we were outside just now, was there?
6: Is it the crops or the smoke from the city being blown up?
3: No, it's too near for that.
4: Then them apes, or whatever they are, must be pretty close.
5: Closer than they've ever been before.
3: Keep her turning, Lemmy. See if we can see any more.
4: Yes, Jet.
5: Hey, wait, Lemmy, hold it.
4: Blimey, who are they? It ain't his nips, is it, with all his chinas?
3: No, these are quite different.
6: Then who the blazes are they? There's dozens of them, hundreds of them.
5: And all heading towards the ship.
3: They must be the forest creatures.
4: The apes? Well, what do we do now?
5: Apes. They're not apes.
4: They look like apes to me.
5: No, Lemmy. They're men.
4: Eh?
5: Prehistoric men. Primitive men. Our ancestors. Our own kind.
4: Oh, blimey.
6: Doc's right. They are men. And women. They've even got kids with them.
3: And they're all carrying weapons. Even the women are.
4: Did you ever see anything like it? A spear in one hand and a nipper tucked under the other arm. It don't look as if this lot's got any problems about the inequality of women.
5: They're probably too scared to leave their children behind.
4: Now, what kind of men let their women fight their battles for them?
3: Who says they're fighting a battle?
4: Oh, they ain't called for tea, I'll bet.
3: So do I.
5: They're stopping. About 100 yards off.
3: They must be quite perplexed about this ship.
6: You mean the ship standing up on its tail?
3: Yeah. Well, puzzled anyway.
4: Well, they're going to be even more puzzled when we take off and leave them standing.
5: Hey, isn't it about time we did just that? Shouldn't the time traveler's ship be overhead by now?
3: Yes, they should. Mitch, Lemmy, keep your eye on your great-grandfathers. Doc and I'll scan the sky for the time travelers. They must be up there somewhere by now.
4: Okay.
3: Switch on the forward televiewer, Doc.
5: All right. On.
3: Well?
5: No sign of them. The sky's empty.
3: Well, they must be completely out of range.
5: Or not there at all.
3: Well, we daren't take off until we know they are. They've got to be up there and waiting for us. Otherwise, all our hopes of getting off the Earth are gone for good. Keep looking, Doc. I'll try to raise them on the radio.
5: Right.
3: Hello? Hello, Luna calling. Can you hear me? Hello, can you hear me?
6: Hey, Jet, come over here, quick.
3: Well?
6: Well, yourself. Take a look on the screen.
4: They're setting fire to every field round the ship. It looks as though they intend to smoke us out.
3: Fire from those fields couldn't reach us.
6: Well, unless it sets fire to the wild grass. It could work its way over to the ship then. The wind's in the right direction.
3: And what if it does, Mitch? Can it hurt us?
6: Well, I don't know. It can't hurt the ship itself, but it can't do us any good either.
3: Any danger of the fuel exploding?
6: Well, if this ship gets hot enough, yes.
4: Well, can there be all that heat in a grass fire?
6: Wouldn't reach up here, but the motor's exhaust nozzle is right close to the ground.
3: Well, no fire is likely to reach us for some time, anyway.
4: Yeah, and by then we'll be away. Gone.
3: I'm not so sure about that.
4: Hey?
3: There's no sign of the ships. I can't raise them on the radio. And incidentally, Lemmy, the main transmitter was already on when I went to use it.
4: Well, that's right. I was warming it up when you told me to switch on the televiewer.
3: You should have switched it off then.
4: Hey?
3: We haven't any power to waste.
4: Well, I would have done
3: it. Never mind it now, but be more careful in future.
4: Yes, Jack.
6: To get back to that fire out there.
3: What?
6: Well, I don't like it. If it does come close, I think we'll have to fight it. Keep it away from the tail of the ship.
4: What, go outside, you mean?
6: Well, we can't do it from in here, can we?
4: No, it wouldn't be easy, would it?
3: What time is it?
6: 30 seconds past noon.
3: Any sign in the dock?
5: No, Jet. Sky's absolutely clear.
3: They haven't come.
4: Fine lot they turned out to be. Time travelers. And they can't even keep an appointment.
3: Well, they must have a very good reason for not showing up on time. Perhaps they'll be contacting us very soon and everything will be all right.
4: Let's hope so.
6: What the dickens is that?
3: Sounds like a shower of stones.
4: It's the ape men.
6: What?
4: While we've been talking, they've crept up on us. They're attacking us.
6: Yes, look at the televiewer. They're all around us, throwing their spears at us.
3: Retract the camera, Lemmy, before it gets damaged.
4: Right. Now we can't even see what they're doing.
3: Well, we can hear them.
6: They must be dim if they think they can damage our ship with those toothpicks.
4: Yeah, maybe they think we're the time travelers.
3: Possibly. They certainly can't have any idea that we are who we are.
4: No, they couldn't, could they? But if they saw us, they'd know we weren't the time travelers, and perhaps they wouldn't be so unfriendly.
6: Why don't you step outside and see?
4: No, thanks.
3: Nobody's going outside while they're out there.
6: And what if they're out there for days, and the time travelers don't turn up to take us off?
3: Then we'll have to stay in here until they've gone.
6: What about air? We can't afford to use up our oxygen supply. We need it for later.
3: We'll open up the airlock and keep the main door open.
4: What, and let them gorillas in?
3: It's too high for them to reach without a ladder.
4: Well, they can get one, can't they?
3: Oh, I doubt if they got around to making such things yet.
4: Oh.
3: We'll give the time travelers a few minutes more. Everything depends on them.
4: That's putting it mildly.
6: And if they still don't turn up?
3: I hate to think.
5: No, that was the last of them. They seem to have gone all right, for the time being anyway.
4: Yeah, but why go now?
3: Because it'll soon be getting dark, that's why. They don't like the darkness.
4: Oh, they're just like a lot of kids, aren't they? Throw their spears at our ship, snarl at it, and even kick it. As though they could do it any harm that way.
5: Yeah, they are kids, Lenny. In them you see the childhood of man. All our inherent fears and desires have come down from them. Fear of the dark, among other things.
4: And I'm not surprised.
3: Well, at least they've gone for the night.
6: Yeah, and meantime, that fire out there's creeping closer. Unless we take off within a couple of hours, it's going to get dangerously near.
5: How can we stop it?
6: Well, it's easy. We could burn a wide stretch of grass between the ship and the fire, stamping it out as we go. Then when the main fire reaches it, it'll just fizzle out.
3: A bit of a tall order for just the four of us.
6: We can manage it. I once helped prevent a bushfire burning a house down by the same method. We'll have to start soon before those flames get too close.
3: All right. We'll take a blanket each and go down to the river and soak them. And then what?
4: Jack!
3: What, Lenny?
4: Don't you hear anything?
3: Eh?
5: Yes, I hear it. The time travelers, they must be around. That's their music.
6: Not very loud, though, is it?
3: Lenny, switch on the radio. See if we can contact them.
4: Yes, Jack. Radio on. Hey, do you think they're overhead? That they've come to pick us up at last?
3: We'll find out, Doc, if we can.
6: I'll switch on the forward televiewer. See if I can see them.
4: Blimey, they must be very close. Listen to that.
3: If we can contact them, now's the time.
5: Any sign of them, Mitch?
6: No, Doc, not yet.
3: Hello? Hello, can you hear me? Hello?
7: Hello, Luna.
4: Oh, it's fair. Are we glad to hear from you?
7: Glad?
4: Yeah, fine pal you turned out to be. Scarpering off the minute them ape men appear.
3: Where are you? Are you overhead?
7: No, we have landed on the other side of the river.
5: Mitch, take a look that way. See if you can see them.
6: You're darn right I will.
3: You told us to be ready for takeoff at noon.
7: That's right.
3: Well, we were, but you didn't come.
7: And we thought perhaps you didn't need us anymore.
3: Didn't need you? But you were going to help us get out into space and back to the moon, back to our own time.
7: We were.
3: Why did you change your mind?
7: The forest creatures changed it for us.
3: How could they make any difference?
7: We thought you would want to stay with them.
4: Do us a favor?
7: You said they were your own kind, your ancestors.
4: Oh, they are. At least, we think they are.
3: How did you hear us?
7: Your radio was on.
6: Of course it was. Lemmy left it on.
4: All right, I didn't mean to.
3: But what made you think we would want to stay with them?
7: It is natural. They are your own kind.
3: But thousands of years separate us. They've no idea who we are and couldn't care less, I'm sure.
5: In fact, they probably think we are you or connected with you.
6: Yeah, why else would they attack us? Throw spears at our ship.
4: Would you do that to your descendants?
7: We wouldn't do that to anybody.
3: If you were so sure we'd rather go with the forest dwellers, why did you come back?
7: To find out why you didn't.
4: Well, now you know. We don't want to be killed, that's why. Them gorillas out there might be our ancestors. But we prefer to string along with your lot any time.
7: You mean you will come to Venus, after all?
3: No, we'd like you to take us back to the moon, to our own time.
7: So you do want to rejoin the forest creatures, their descendants anyway.
6: I don't see anything wrong with that.
7: You may not, but we do.
4: Eh?
7: Why should we help the very people who are driving us away?
3: It's not us that's driving you away, it's those out there in the forest.
7: But you are their future. And you cannot have changed so much.
4: Of course we have. We don't even look like them anymore. Well, you can see that for yourself.
7: Looks have very little to do with it.
3: I don't understand you.
7: You have witnessed the basic force that drives the forest creatures. The uncontrollable desire to destroy things they do not understand. The incredible selfishness of their nature. Have you seen them when they are hungry?
3: We've hardly seen them at all.
7: When one of them has a piece of food, does he share it with his companions? No. He goes away and hides and gorges himself until he's sick, then buries any that's left over. And if one of his kind sees him with that food, he tries to get it away from him. Not part of it, all of it. And then they snarl and fight and draw each other's blood until one lies dead so that the other can keep more than he needs.
4: Ah, we're more civilized than that, mate.
7: Are you? It takes a long time for such things to be driven out of a being's nature. A long, long time. Probably longer than your kind have inhabited this planet.
5: But in comparison with the age of the Earth, man has existed hardly any time at all.
7: You are merely proving my argument.
3: But even in that short time, man has learnt a great deal. He's progressed.
7: Towards what?
3: Well, a more comfortable and fuller life. A greater respect for his fellow beings and his neighbor's property.
7: You don't kill each other anymore? You no longer destroy the things that can give you life and comfort? As the forest men burn our crops, which they could eat if they knew how? No longer burn vast areas of the forest merely to drive out game?
3: No, we don't. We got past those things thousands of years ago.
7: You are certain the instinct does not remain in some other form?
3: Not that I can think of.
8: I wouldn't be too sure about that, Jet.
7: You cannot even agree amongst yourselves.
9: How do you mean, Doc?
8: Well, think of the vast acres of forest land that have been destroyed.
9: To drive out game?
8: No, to grow crops. Not to eat, but for a good market. Year after year, until the ground is so exhausted that we end up with no forest, no game, no crops, just dust.
3: Man has been foolish, I admit, but that's all being put right now. Land conservation schemes are high up on the list of important projects, or were when we left home.
7: You have doubts? They could be abandoned?
3: Well, yes, they could, I suppose, for something more important.
7: Or what?
3: Well, a war, maybe.
7: War?
4: Oh, blimey, you shouldn't have said that.
3: Look, we're not perfect. I don't know how long your kind have been alive, probably many thousand times longer than man. You've had time to conquer all your primitive desires and suppress them. You have endless generations of experience behind you. Give us the time and we'll be like you. We'll stamp out the undesirable, primitive natures that underlie our characters. But you must give us the time. Such great changes cannot be accomplished overnight.
7: I realize that. And meanwhile, are you to be allowed to continue to destroy your planet and each other?
3: It seems it's inevitable, but it's all bitter experience from which we shall learn.
7: And although you admit that you have not yet learned, you build ships and dare to try to conquer space before you have even conquered yourselves. Perhaps to colonize the planets and destroy them, too.
9: We can't help a little destruction of some sort. You can't plant a field without you clear the forest first. You can't drive a steam engine without you dig out the coal or pump out the oil from the bowels of the earth.
7: Why do you have to dig coal and pump oil?
9: For fuel, of course. You've got to have something to drive your machines. It's a wasteful method, I know, but it'll have to do until we find a better one.
7: There is power all around. Force for all to use, with no digging, no pumping, no waste.
3: What power?
7: The power by which we live. Enough energy reaches the Earth from the sun in one day to drive all our ships and power plants for 100 years.
3: Well, we haven't learned to harness that power yet. We hardly know what it is.
7: Then perhaps you will leave your exploration of space until you do.
3: But that is just where you can help us.
7: How?
9: By telling us the secret of this power. How to find it, how to use it.
7: Would you trust the secrets of your ship and all its equipment to the forest creatures?
4: Nah, use your sense. What could they do with it?
7: You could explain the workings to them.
8: It would be like trying to explain the quantum theory to a child.
7: Exactly.
3: Well, at least you could make a start with simple things. We're not quite as primitive as those forest dwellers, even by comparison with you.
7: There would be no point. A child cannot be taught to run before it can walk. And you have hardly emerged from the crawling stage.
4: You don't think much of us one way and another, do you?
7: We think as much of you as we do of any other living creature anywhere in the universe. We have no wish to harm you.
4: That's what you say. Yet you go off and leave us here with them gorillas outside thirsting for our blood and the floods coming to drown us and us helpless to get back to our own time and people.
7: We would not harm you. It would be the forest creatures, not us.
4: But if you leave us here, it amounts to the same thing.
7: Are we to be blamed when a tiger kills his prey?
4: We're not a tiger's prey.
9: We're prey to those ape men, or will be if we're left here.
7: We have no control over the form and mode of life on Earth.
5: But you would help perpetuate it.
7: How?
5: By doing nothing about it.
7: We have tried. The animals have no interest in us, and the forest creatures detest us.
3: We don't?
7: You cannot bear even to look at us.
3: Not at first, but we could now. Show yourself to us and see.
7: Switch on your televiewer.
3: It is on.
4: Now, wait a minute, Jet. Is that necessary?
9: Quiet, Lemmy. There he is. His head, anyway.
7: Can you see me?
3: Yes, we can.
7: And you are not afraid?
3: No.
4: You speak for yourself.
7: You are, but you control your feelings.
3: We are not afraid. We've better sense now.
7: Because you have met us?
3: Partly.
7: But what of the rest of you, who have not?
3: We will tell them about you. Your beautiful underground city, your great scientific powers.
7: For our own safety, it would be better to leave you here, to prevent your ever going out into space again. If you do not return to your own time and your contemporaries give you up as lost, it may deter others from venturing out into space.
3: You don't know us as well as you think you do. Our deaths would make no difference. Others will follow.
5: Is that why you turned us back in time? To prevent our getting to other planets, perhaps to Venus, where you're going and we'll be living in the 20th century?
7: Yes.
4: It's no good, mate. That kind of trip won't stop us.
3: At least give us the chance to prove that our ultimate goal is a life such as you now lead. It's been the dream of man for centuries.
5: It will be the dream of man, Jack, and centuries to come.
7: Very well. Are you ready to leave?
3: We can be, in a few minutes.
7: We will take up a position way above you. Your ship must leave the ground and climb as high as possible out of the atmosphere. When you have reached your maximum speed, switch off your motor and leave everything to us.
9: How high will you be?
7: 1,000 miles.
9: Well, can't you come lower than that? We might not make that height.
7: If we come any closer to you, the magnetic field set up by our ships will affect the working of your ship.
9: Oh, I see.
3: Very well. We'll try to reach 1,000.
7: We'll be waiting for you.
3: Do you want us to take off at any particular time?
7: No. When you are ready, we shall be there.
3: But what if anything goes wrong? Hello? Hello?
5: It's no good, Jet. They must have already taken off. He can't hear you.
3: A few more things I wanted to ask him.
5: Like what?
9: Well, it makes no difference now. He's gone.
3: All right. We'll make a final check of all equipment. Then get onto your couches and strap yourselves in.
9: Yeah, right.
5: Okay.
9: Radio okay. Ready for takeoff.
5: Automatic oxygen supply okay. Ready for takeoff.
4: Radio, televiewer, and radar. Test satisfactory. Ready for takeoff.
3: Well, that's it.
5: Good. Good.
3: Now, let me know when your straps are set.
9: All ready, Jet.
5: Ready.
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3: Position control panels.
5: Control panels. 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
9: Let's hope they are up there and waiting for us.
5: Yeah. What if they're not?
9: Hey, hadn't we better be prepared for that, Jet? If we just go straight up and they're not there, all we can do is come straight down again. And if we do, we'll make a hole big enough for the time travelers to get one of their cities in.
3: I've already thought of that. As soon as we've left the ground, we'll tilt our nose to an angle of 45 degrees. That'll set us on an elliptical course. And if we do have to return, at least we'll enter the atmosphere something like nose first and have a reasonable chance of landing it again.
9: When do we cut the motor?
3: As soon as our velocity is high enough to carry us 1,000 miles.
5: Mitch, have we enough fuel for that?
9: Just about. There might even be a little to spare.
3: Switch on the radar.
5: Radar, on.
3: Lemmy, televiewer, stern view.
4: Televiewer, on.
3: Doc, gyro.
5: Gyro.
3: Okay, Mitch.
9: Okay, Jim.
3: Then stand by for takeoff. 15 seconds. 10 seconds. 5, 4, 3, 2, 1... Fire!
9: Height, 6.8 miles. Velocity, 3750. Height, 12.1 miles. Velocity, 4350.

0: 76 miles.
1: Stand by to alter course.
2: Standing by.
1: Okay, Lenny.
2: Okay.
1: Flywheel one, contact.
2: Contact. 1 degree. 2.
1: Hold it, Doc.
2: Steady as he goes.
1: Cut the flywheel.
2: Flywheel, cut.
1: Stand by to cut motor.
0: Standing by.
1: Cut. She should coast the rest. Any fuel left, Mitch?
0: Very little. Enough for one biggish burst, and that's it.
1: Enough to make a moon landing, if we have to?
0: No, not by a long sight.
3: Oh, blimey.
1: Let me switch on the forward televiewer. The time travelers must be ahead of us somewhere.
2: Forward televiewer, on.
1: Rotator, Lemmy.
2: Rotated.
1: Any sign?
2: Not yet.
1: Switch on your personal screens. Let's all look.
2: Yeah.
0: I don't see them.
1: Well?
2: I don't see them.
0: Me neither.
2: Well, they better get a move on if they're coming. We're losing speed all the time.
0: Yeah, we soon won't be going up anymore. We'll be going down.
1: But there's no sign of them. They should be there.
0: We shouldn't have altered course. They expected us to rise straight up. They can't be waiting in the right place.
3: But with the equipment they have, Mitch, they must be able to plot our course easily.
2: Yeah, just as well we did change direction, if you ask me. Looks like we'll have to attempt a landing again anyway. It never knows where we'll end up this time.
1: Lemmy, try the stern view.
2: Hey?
1: Yes.
2: But...
1: Don't argue. Switch it on.
2: Stern view on. It's us that's just taken off, not them. I don't...
3: Hey, there they are. Right behind us.
1: Of course. That's where we always saw them before they lined up for what we thought was an attack.
0: And they're flying in that circular formation again.
1: Yeah. All right. Well, now we can relax and don't move.
0: They're coming in closer. I can hear them now.
3: Yeah, me too.
1: Lie flat.
3: Thank goodness we're strapped to our beds and not caught out on the floor like last time.
2: Oh, this is where I wish I'd brought one of them time travelers' beds with me. What wouldn't I give to sleep through this part of the proceeding?
3: They're coming closer.
0: Getting very close now.
1: Here comes the pressure. Can you feel it?
3: Yeah, I can.
1: It's going to work. I know it is.
0: Oh, I hope you're right.
2: Oh, we must be accelerating like mad.
1: All right, Lemmy. Save your breath.
2: Oh, come on.

0: Oh.
1: You all right, Lemmy?
0: Oh, I feel sick. Awful sick.
1: Take a deep breath and try not to be. Midge.
2: Oh, I think he's still out, Jeff.
1: Oh, you all right, Doc?
2: Yeah, I think so.
1: Do you think we did it? Crashed the time barrier, I mean?
2: Oh, we must have done. It was just like it was before, in every way.
1: Oh, thank goodness for that.
2: Hey, what are you doing?
1: Putting my magnetized boots on. I want to get over to the main televiewer. If we have crashed the time barrier, we should now be out somewhere way out in space, way, way out, and traveling at a tremendous speed, back towards where we came from, down through the centuries, towards the moon and home. Switch off the rotator, Lemmy. They're nowhere to be seen.
2: Right. Well, that's how it was before, wasn't it? We saw nothing but the stars. No sign of the Earth, the moon, or even the sun. Let alone those spaceships. Do I keep the televiewer on?
1: Forward view only. Let's at least see where we're heading for.
2: Right. Hey, Jet, Mitch is waking up.
1: How are you feeling, Mitch?
3: Dreadful. What's happened?
1: We increased speed and lost consciousness. All of us. You're the last to wake up.
3: How long have I been out?
1: Oh, nearly 15 minutes.
3: Truth. I'm beginning to think I'm too old for this game. Where are we?
1: Out in space. No telling where. Televiewer shows nothing but stars. Millions of them.
2: And no sign of the time travelers either. We're completely alone. A tiny speck of dust. Lost in the universe.
3: Do you think our friends will show up again?
1: I don't know.
3: Have you tried calling them?
1: Yeah.
3: Oh.
2: Well, all we can hope is that the solar system, our own solar system, will appear on the screen. Then we'll know we've made it.
3: Travel back through time, you mean?
1: Back, or forward, or so far forward that we come up behind ourselves.
3: Oh, don't, Jet. My head can't stand it.
2: Hey, look, what if we don't hit the bullseye? What if we do return to the moon at a completely different time?
0: Oh, turn it up, Doc.
2: Well, it is possible, isn't it? They said they couldn't guarantee anything.
1: Well, if we don't hit the right period, let's hope it's the future this time and not the past.
0: Yeah, I've had my basin full of the past, thanks.
2: Well, why the future, Jet?
1: Because then we'll see just what man did make of himself. Whether there are any men left at all.
2: Oh. He may have annihilated himself, you mean.
1: Anything may have happened. The time travelers might be colonizing the Earth all over again.
0: And what if we go back even further into the past?
1: Who knows? We may even land during the Reptilian Age and meet Brontosauri as big as houses.
0: What, no men?
1: The Reptilian Age, Lemmy, was a pre-man age.
0: Pre-man, post-man, what difference does it make? We're in the soup whichever way we go.
1: Unless the time travelers have pulled it off and we do arrive back on the moon at exactly the time we left it.
3: And supposing we do, how do we land? We haven't got enough fuel.
0: Yeah, but if we get back to that time, before we took off from the moon, things should be exactly as they were then. And there should be sufficient fuel in the tanks, because we wouldn't have used up any, because we wouldn't have landed on the Earth yet.
2: Yeah. Is that what will happen, I wonder? Can we regain the things we've lost during this journey back through time?
1: And what has happened to us physically? Have we grown older?
3: You mean, does it take time to travel through time?
1: Yes. Or do we return to the exact age we were before we made the journey?
0: Well, this beard I've got hasn't wasted any time growing, and I'll certainly feel a lot older.
2: But if things do revert back to what they were, we shall have lost all memory of this, of everything. It'll be like it never happened at all.
1: Doc, get your diary.
2: What for?
1: Get it, quick.
2: Yeah, sure.
3: What's the idea, Jeff?
1: You'll see.
2: Well, here it is.
1: Now, look back to the time when we first began to hear that strange music.
2: Yeah, well?
1: Is it all there?
2: Yes, it's there.
1: And the time we spent on Earth by the river, the appearance of the time travelers, is that all there?
2: Yes, every word.
1: Then start writing again. Record everything you can think of since you last made an entry. Everything.
2: But why?
1: Because if we do get back to the exact time before we journeyed through time, and we do forget all this because by going back we can have no recollection of what is to come, that diary will be our only proof that anything happened at all.
2: But look, what if material things change too, back to what they were?
1: We can only wait and see until we sight the moon again. Only then will we know the truth.
4: 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Other parts were played by David Jacobs and Derek Geiler. The orchestra was conducted by Van Phillips, who also composed the music. Journey into Space was written and produced for the BBC by Charles Chilton.

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1: Duel. 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Duel cleans and polishes in one go, because it's a floor cleaner and a polish all in one. 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

The pain began almost as soon as she had boarded the train. Usually she planned these things so well. She knew her cycle intimately. How could she not, after all these years? Today, though, had just been one of those awful days when nothing went according to plan. She had planned to get the 5 o'clock train, which would have seen her safely tucked up at home with the doors closed and a whole weekend of privacy and quiet to get over it. Instead, a week before Christmas, a crisis in the office meant a brainstorming session, which lasted until after six. The cold, clear winter day lost to shadows by the time she left. She could already feel it approaching. Even as she left the building and headed for the station, a sense of unease, of dislocation, and a tenderness to her belly and her breasts. Her already short temper contracted even further, so that she almost bit off the head of the lazy clerk behind the ticket counter. The idiot, apparently more concerned with picking his lottery numbers than ensuring that she made her train. The closing of doors already signalling its imminent departure. She had been forced to run to make it. She took a seat in the next to last carriage. The toilet was in the carriage behind, right at the end, but its lights were malfunctioning, flickering off and on with an angry buzzing sound as though masses of bees were trapped within the fluorescent bulbs. So she had been forced to sit a little further forward than she would have liked. Still, perhaps it would be all right. It hadn't started yet, although it was close. The train crawled slowly from the station. Her fellow passengers read books and newspapers or talked nonsense at high volume on their mobile phones, their lack of consideration annoying her still further, but providing a momentary distraction, an outlet for her frustration. She was very conscious of her privacy, and it constantly amazed her that people were prepared to discuss the most intimate details of their lives among strangers. The raised voices were nagging at her hearing. Her senses always seemed to be more acute at this time of the month, so that even moderately loud noises became difficult to tolerate, and she was more aware than usual of particular smells and tastes. She wondered if others experienced it the same way she did. She could only assume that she was not unique in these sensations, although she was not the kind of person who would discuss such matters with another, even if she were not so solitary by nature. Times flashed by. They were making good time. She allowed herself a little sigh of relief and breathed in deeply. As she did so, something rippled inside her. She grimaced and shifted on her seat. No! The train slowed, disgorging passengers at another station. Others rarely got on to replace them at these provincial towns. And she was used to spending most of her journeys in empty carriages, especially as her destination was the last stop on the line. Her house a mere stone's throw from the station. She closed her eyes. Sometimes she felt lonely, living in the little village where every face was familiar to her, where every name was echoed dozens of times in the form of cousins, brothers, uncles, grandparents. Her parents had always kept themselves slightly aloof from the life of the community on the principle that good fences made good neighbours, and she was grateful to them for that. The round of meetings, charity drives, garden parties and festivals was not for her. But her desire to remain at one remove from them had given her a reputation around the village, particularly since she also chose to politely deflect the attentions of its menfolk. She had no intention of ever dating a man from the village, of permitting him access to the little secrets of her life. She knew these men too well and was not anxious to become one of their conquests. She had enjoyed some relationships in the city, but none that had lasted. She liked men who were prepared to permit her to keep her distance from them when she chose, who wanted their own space as much as she wanted hers. But such men were harder to find than one might think. The demands that she made led her to attract those who were merely seeking casual one-night flings, or those who claimed that they were quite happy to allow her the required degree of independence, but then, as time went on, grew more and more uncomfortable with it, and demanded that she adhere to the rules they chose to set for her and for their relationship. She had quickly learned that when a man said he valued a woman's independence, what it really meant was that he valued it only when it suited him. Another station passed, bringing her another mile nearer to home. The pain was stronger now, and she thought that she could almost taste something coppery in her mouth. She hated it. It really was a curse. But, as her mother had said to her in those first months of adolescence,
bringing with them the strange, unfamiliar changes to her body. What cannot be cured must be endured. Looking back now, it was the shock that she remembered. Her amazement that her own body could do this to her, wounding her from deep within, bringing her discomfort, pain, and embarrassment, even as her mother had instructed her on what to do and how to prepare for it so that she was not taken by surprise. It was always easier to put up with in your own home, her mother had said, surrounded by familiar things, but you could not let it dictate how you lived your life. Yet, for the first few months, that was precisely what had happened. She was grateful and relieved once it had passed, but the relief only lasted for a week or two until it commenced once again its inevitable approach. The train arrived at Shillingford, the last stop before home. Soon she would be able to lock the door and remain within the walls of her house for the entire weekend. By Monday, it would all be over, and normal

0: The door at the head of the carriage opened as the train moved off, and two young men entered. They were probably still in their late teens, although one wore a ragged line of scruffy facial hair on his upper lip, a nasty little excuse for a moustache that made him look shifty and untrustworthy. His companion, taller and bulkier, had acne pimples on his chin, bloodied where he had picked at them.
1: "All right, love," one of the boys said.
0: She did not look at him, but she could see him reflected in the glass. It was the one with the moustache. Neither of them had taken their seats. They stood, craning their necks to catch sight of her face and body. She drew her coat a little more tightly around her.
1: "Ah, don't do that," said the spotty one. "Give us a look."
0: She bit her lip. Something contracted inside her and she jerked slightly in her seat.
1: "Go on, smile," said the one with the moustache. "Can't be that bad. I've got something that'll make you smile,"
0: he sniggered and pointed his chin at her. "Get lost," she said, despite herself. She didn't want to be drawn into an argument with them, but they had picked the wrong evening on which to confront her. It was only after she had spoken that she realized how dangerous it might be to antagonize them, to draw them upon her.
1: "Touchy," said Moustache to his friend. "Must be her time in a month. They all get a bit like that."
0: He returned his attention to her.
1: "Is that it, darling? Time in a month? The old curse?"
0: His smile slowly faded, to be replaced by something infinitely more unpleasant.
1: "Don't bother me,"
0: he said, so softly that she thought she might have misheard, until he repeated himself.
1: "Don't bother me one little bit."
0: Suddenly the train ground to a halt. She couldn't believe it. She pressed her face to the window and thought that she could almost see the lights of the station in the distance. She felt nauseous, and the coppery taste in her mouth was growing more pronounced. It was very dark outside. She looked at the night sky. There were no stars visible, although a telltale edge of brightness had begun to show in the north as the clouds began to thin. She could hear the boys whispering, and she risked a glance at them. The one with the pimples was looking over at her, and she could see the lust in his eyes. The groan of pain caused the boys to stop their conversation. She winced. This delay was just unbearable. What a complete nuisance. She almost howled in frustration. There was no other choice. She rose, grasped her briefcase, and headed for the last carriage. If she could get to the toilet, then she could do whatever was necessary and wait things out until the train got into the station. After that, she could slip onto the tracks through the back door, avoiding the young men and the stink of their desire. She stepped into the space between the carriages, opened the door, and entered the empty compartment, the buzzing unbearably loud, the flickering of the lights paining her eyes. Behind her, the two teenagers exchanged a look, then stood and followed her into the carriage. Their names were Davy and Billy, and they had been waiting for just such an opportunity for a long, long time. The woman was alone, the train was almost empty, and they were now stopped in the darkness between stations. Even if she cried out, no one would hear her. It was perfect. They entered the carriage. The fluorescent lights flickered and buzzed, then finally gave up the ghost. Artificial light yielding to the moon's luminescence as a great disk of white cleared the cover of the clouds and shone down upon the woods, the fields, and the silver body of the unmoving train. The toilet was ahead of them, at the far end. It wouldn't have much of a lock in it. On trains, they never did. They were halfway down the carriage when the noise came from behind them. Something moved in the space between two seats, previously hidden from the young men by the shadows, the moonlight not yet penetrating its reaches. They turned as it unfolded itself, slowly rising up before them. There was a bad animal smell and a sound like a dog might make if someone threatened to remove the bone from between its paws. As his eyes grew accustomed to the gloom, Davy saw clawed feet, longer than a human's and covered with fine dark hair that shone in the moonlight, and muscular legs that bent sharply at the knee, rising up to a flat crotch and a taut stomach and small white breasts. Even as he watched, more fine hairs erupted from the pores of the skin, colonizing the fleshy places and turning them all to black.

0: The tattered remains of a dress hung from the figure's arms and back, and as its fingernails curled in on themselves, Davy thought he saw traces of dark varnish upon them. The hair on its upper body was thicker than upon its legs and belly. It was denser and tinged with white and grey, as though a great cape had been placed across its shoulders. Then it emerged from the darkness, slowly advancing upon them, and the moonlight shone upon the woman's face. It was still changing, the features transforming themselves before his eyes, so that she remained clearly recognizable to Davy, like a figure glimpsed in a funhouse mirror, distorted yet still familiar. Her face was lengthening, the tips of her ears extending and tufting with hair, her nose and chin stretching to form a lupine jaw, the teeth within growing sharper and shining whitely, thick strands of saliva and blood dripping from the tips. Her hands, the fingers elongated and taloned, gripped the edges of the seat before her, as her body shuddered, the change nearly complete, as Davy heard four words emerge from deep in her throat, their meaning almost lost to him as the animal overcame the woman.
1: Of the
0: she said. And Davy thought that the words were followed by something that might have been laughter, before that too was transformed, becoming a growl filled with hunger and the promise of death. Her eyes turned to yellow, and the full moon was reflected in their depths. She raised her head and howled just as too late the boys tried to run. Davy pushed Billy out of the way, using his size to squeeze past him before Billy even realized what he was doing. A splash of warmth struck Davy's hair and back as Billy's life ended with the rending of claws, but he kept moving, never looking behind him, his gaze focused on the rectangle of glass ahead of him and the silver handle of the door. He was almost close enough to touch it when a great weight landed on his back, forcing him to the ground. The train jerked into motion as Davy felt hot breath upon his skin and sharp teeth upon his neck. In his final moment, he was struck oddly by the realization that he had always been afraid of women. Now at last, he thought that he understood why.
2: The Cycle by John Connolly was read by Michelle Gomez. The producer was Anne Simpson.
3: Yes, it's for you. It's your dinner. It's called Cupboard Love. Cupboard Love's different. Comes in a packet, not a tin. See this full pouch? Keeps it moist and squeezy. That's right. It's a new kind of cat food. Moist. It's good for you. Like it?
4: New Cupboard Love. What the well-cared-for cat has for dinner.
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9: The Hitchhiker's Guide to the Galaxy by Douglas Adams. Quandary Phase.

0: Trying to predict the future is a mug's game, but it's a game that life forms everywhere learn to play, because the future is always changing and we're going to have to live there, probably as soon as next week. However, Arthur Dent could never have predicted that just a few days ago, an update to his copy of The Hitchhiker's Guide to the Galaxy would suddenly declare that the Earth had now, for no reason that he could possibly fathom, flicked back into existence, as if it had never been destroyed by a Vogon constructor fleet at all. But any life form worth their sodium chloride would do what Arthur has consequently done under such circumstances. They would hitch the quickest ride home available by spacecraft, haulage lorry, and Saab automobile. Though perhaps only Arthur Dent could have fallen in love at first sight with the Saab driver's catatonic sister, all but unconscious on his back seat.
1: Bye, Russell. Thanks for the ride.
2: Hi, Finny.
3: Good grief. Am I really home? On Earth? No bulldozers, no Vogons. Everything as it was before. Before... The phone's ringing. The phone is ringing! Key. Need a key. Damn it. No, under the stone frog. Yes. Oh, door stiff.
4: Nail.
3: Piles of it.
4: Oh, dear. Hidden? How? Never mind.
3: Right. The phone. Where did I leave the phone? Upstairs. I'm coming. Here.
1: Oh, stalking fartwalks.
3: I'm home. By my own personal timescale, so far as I can estimate it, it must be years since I left. But how long here? This is my house. The front door key where I left it, and my bed the way I left it the morning the bulldozers came. But how? The planet was demolished, utterly destroyed, and it wasn't a hallucination. Don't question it, Arthur. Enjoy it. Own it. Oh, getting dark. I wonder if the electricity has been cut off. Well, well. And everything's where I left it. Half-read book, half-thrown-away magazine, half-used towels, half-pair of socks in half-drunk cup of coffee, another half-pair missing in action, a half-eaten sandwich half-turning into... Ugh. Bung a fork of lightning through this lot, and you'll start the evolution of life all over again. Oh. Hang on a minute. This is new. A present? It's heavy. A glass bowl. Engraved. So long, and thanks for all the fish. Odd. Looks like crystal. Sounds like crystal. A bit posh for cornflakes, I suppose. Ah! A fishbowl. For which I will require fish. And being home, I don't need you in my ear anymore. In you go, little babel fish. Have a holiday from all that translating. Where's my hitchhiker's guide? Oh, no. Just a guide-sized hole in the bag. Oh, well. Easy come, easy go.
5: Yes, sir, but it's a very bad line. Can I ask you first if you are a BT account holder?
6: Well, let's say I am, for the sake of argument.
5: And you're calling from where?
6: What does it matter where I'm calling from? Letchworth!
5: Well, I'm sorry, but you can't be coming in on that line. Not from Letchworth.
6: Stuff Letchworth, if that's your attitude.
5: Hold on, caller. Let me check the Letchworth exchange.
6: No!
0: The Hitchhiker's Guide to the Galaxy, in a moment of reasoned lucidity, which is almost unique amongst its 5,975,509 pages, says of the products of the Sirius Cybernetics Corporation that it is very easy to be blinded to the essential uselessness of them, by the sense of achievement you get from getting them to work at all. In other words, and this is the rock-solid principle on which the corporation's galaxy-wide success is founded, their fundamental design flaws are completely hidden by their superficial design flaws. This not only suggests that the Sirius Cybernetics Corporation is responsible for the majority of personal computer operating systems sold across the galaxy, it is a widely respected view, widely held by right-thinking people who are largely recognizable as being right-thinking people by the mere fact that they hold this view. And Ford Prefect is one of them. Having learnt that nothing in life is certain, not even the destruction of a planet you've spent 15 years of your life researching, Ford is now attempting to put the universe, in as much as he understands it, to rights.
6: Come on!
5: Hello, caller?
6: Yes?
5: There's no way you are calling from Letchworth, sir.
6: I know that. I am an intergalactic hitchhiker calling from a sales scout ship of the Sirius Cybernetics Corporation, currently on the sub-light speed leg of a journey between the stars known on your world, though not necessarily to you, dear lady, as Pleiades Epsilon and Pleiades Zeta.
5: Do you mean Harmsworth?
6: I know what I mean, and the reason why I am bothering you with it, rather than just dialing direct as I could, because we have some pretty sophisticated telecommunications equipment here in the Pleiades, I can tell you, is that the penny-pinching son of a starbeast piloting this son of a starbeast spaceship has disabled it and insists that I call collect.
5: You want to reverse the charges?
6: No! These people are the creeps of the cosmos, polluting the celestial infinite with cell phones, palm tops and computer operating systems that never work properly, or when they do, perform functions that no sane person would require of them, and go beep to tell you when they've done it. And this guy is on a drive to sell more of them. And if his benighted consumers don't have mobile communications, PDAs and repetitive strain injuries, he will accelerate their technologies until they bloody well do have.
5: Can we just go back to the start?
6: No, no. Listen, I've shoved him into the suspended animation facility. He's fast asleep, and I've put his ship in a parking orbit round a moon of Sessafras Magna. You won't have heard of it, so don't ask. Now, all I need is for you to just do what I've asked you to do. Just like you do for any loyal customer.
5: And that's what you want, is it?
6: Yes.
5: Thank you, caller.
6: Look, I'm on a mission to save civilization as we know it, or something like that. And I know you're going to help me. Hello? Oh, I don't believe...
7: At the third stroke, it'll be 1:32.
6: Yes!
7: And 10.
6: She did it! 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
0: Arthur Dent has awoken on Earth, the planet he thought he'd lost forever. No longer is he the wild-looking creature who arrived home last night. His hair is washed, his chin clean-shaven, his laundry done. His dressing gown is no longer decorated with the junk food condiment stains of 100 grimy spaceports. This morning he found the 3 least hairy things in the fridge, put them on a plate, and watched them intently for 2 minutes. Since they made no attempt to move within that time, he called them breakfast and ate them. Between them, they killed a virulent space disease he'd picked up without knowing it in the Phlegethon gas swamps a few days earlier, which otherwise would have killed off half the population of the Western Hemisphere, blinded the other half, and driven everyone else psychotic and sterile. So this particular incarnation of Earth was lucky there. Now he has some calls to make. What he most wants to do is locate and establish contact with Fenny, the disturbed young woman whose brother gave him a lift home last night and who's been exercising Arthur's imagination ever since.
9: Ah, BBC, this is Arthur Dent, the Light Dent producer.
0: But first he must deal with the massive contradictions his return journey has precipitated.
9: Look, just put me through to my head of department, would you?
0: This proves to be less tricky than he thought.
10: Yes, hello, make it quick, the pubs are open.
9: Geoffrey, Arthur here.
10: Oh.
9: Look, sorry I haven't been in for a while, but I've gone mad.
10: Yeah, oh, hang on, the usual for me, Richard. Arthur, yes, look, not to worry, thought it was probably something like that. Happens here all the time. What you need is something to ease you back in. Tell you what, there's a quiz show about wallpaper going begging. How soon can we expect you?
9: Whew! When do hedgehogs stop hibernating?
10: Hang on. Maureen, when do hedgehogs stop hibernating? No, that's bats. Really? Good grief. Sometime in spring, we think. Probably.
9: Right. Well, add a few minutes for me to have a shave, and I'll be in after that.
10: Great. And don't worry, we'll have your office cleared out and cleaned up for your return.
9: Gosh, thanks.
10: You'll never know it had writers sleeping in it, really.
0: Having exhausted the hospital sections of Yellow Pages, local directories, and even the police station, searching for a girl he barely glimpsed, all to no avail, Arthur Dent's good mood has ebbed away. In order to break the impasse, he decides to restock with food something less than 20 weeks past its best-by date.
9: Fenny, it's got to be a diminutive, but what of? Fenella? Fiona? Fenimore?
0: At this point in our story, Arthur's subconscious mind has accepted that the atmosphere of the Earth has closed, finally and forever, above his head.
9: Fenna? Fennec? Phenomenal.
0: He's put behind him the tangled web of irresolutions into which his galactic travels once dragged him. He can now forget that the big, hard, oily, dirty, rainbow-hung Earth on which he lives is a microscopic dot on a microscopic dot, lost in the unimaginable infinity of the universe.
9: Funicular? Fenstermacher? Phenobarbital?
0: And in drawing all these conclusions, he's completely and utterly and irrefutably wrong. The reason for this is standing at the next road junction under a small umbrella.
9: Fanny! Fanny!
11: How did you know my name?
9: I...
11: You're not a friend of my brother's, are you?
9: No.
11: Well?
9: Well, are you going somewhere? I can give you a lift.
11: Yes, I'm going to Taunton. Goodbye.
9: Well, that's wonderful.
11: Is it?
9: Well, yes. I only live a few miles away.
11: I don't live there. I'm going to the station. I live in London.
9: Oh, I can take you to London. Yes, let me take you to London.
11: Are you going to London?
9: I wasn't, but...
11: It's very kind of you, but I like the train. Thanks. Bye.
9: Fenny.
11: Yes? How do you know my name?
9: Just supposing there was some extraordinary way in which you were very important to me, and that though you didn't know it, I was very important to you. But it all went for nothing because we only had 5 miles, and I was a stupid idiot at not knowing how to say something very important to someone I've only just met and not crash into lorries at the same time. What would you say I should do?
11: I'd say you should buy me a drink before my train goes.
12: There you go, mate. Tomato juice, half a bitter, 2 rounds of BLT.
13: Next, please. Yes?
12: Oh, so what's wrong
9: there
12: with
9: there is, for some reason, something especially grim about pubs near stations. A very particular kind of grubbiness. Like the feeling which persists in England that making a sandwich interesting, attractive, or in any way pleasant to eat is something sinful that only foreigners do.
11: Well, don't eat it then.
9: Well, even I could do better.
11: Why don't you tell me what it is you have to tell me?
9: Yes, right. Fenny...
14: Excuse me. I wonder if you'd like to buy some tickets for our raffle. It's just a little one.
9: What?
14: To raise money for Angie, who's retiring.
9: What?
14: And needs a kidney machine. Only 50 pence each, so you could probably even buy 2 without breaking the bank.
9: yes, all right. There. 2, please.
14: Oh, I do hope you win. The prizes are so nice.
9: Yes, thank you. So, Fenny...
14: And what about you, young lady? It's for Angie's kidney machine. She is retiring, you see.
9: Here, look. Here's a £5 note.
14: Oh, we are in the money. Down from London, are we?
9: No, that's all right, really. Keep the tickets.
14: Oh, but you must have your tickets, or you won't be able to claim your prize. They're very nice prizes, you know, very suitable. Here.
9: Thanks. anyway.
14: And now, dear, what about you?
9: Oh, for heaven's sake! These tickets are for her.
14: Oh, I see. How nice. Well, I do hope you were...
9: Thank you.
14: No, thank you. Oh, excuse me.
9: Where were we?
11: You were calling me Fenny, and I was going to ask you not to.
9: Oh.
11: It's why I asked if you were a friend of my brother's. Well, half-brother, really. He's the only one who calls me Fenny, and I'm not fond of him for it.
9: So what is...
11: Fenchurch.
9: What?
11: Fenchurch. And I'm watching to see if you're going to ask me the same stupid question that everybody asks me until I scream. I shall be cross and disappointed if you do. And I shall scream. So watch it.
9: Fine.
11: All right, you can ask me. Might as well get it over with. Better than have you call me Fenny all the time.
9: I'm guessing.
14: We've only got 2 tickets left. You see, and since you were so generous when I spoke to you before...
9: What?
14: I thought I'd give the opportunity to you, because the prizes are so nice. Very, very tasteful, and I know you'll like them. It is for Angie's retirement present, you see. We want to give her...
9: A kidney machine, yes. Here.
14: Oh, there you are.
9: Yes, we are.
14: Oh, dear. I'm not interrupting anything, am I?
9: No, it's fine. Everything that could possibly be fine is fine.
14: Oh, I say, you two are not in love, are you?
9: It's very hard to tell. We haven't had a chance to talk yet.
14: I'd better let you see the prizes, then.
11: Hello, you are about to ask me a question.
9: Yes.
11: I know what it is. We can do it together. Ready? Was I found...
9: In a handbag?
11: In the left luggage office at Fenchurch Street Station? And the answer is no.
9: Oh, fine.
11: I was conceived there.
9: In the left luggage office?
11: Don't be daft. What would my parents be doing in the left luggage office?
9: Well, I don't know.
11: It was in the ticket queue.
9: The
11: ticket queue. I saw the claim. They said you wouldn't believe how bored it's possible to get in the ticket queue at Fenchurch Street Station.
9: Right.
11: Look, I'm going to have to go in a minute or two, and you haven't begun to tell me whatever this incredible thing is you're so keen to get off your chest.
9: Please, let me drive you to London. It's Saturday. I've got nothing particular to do.
11: No, thank you. It's kind of you, but no. I need to be by myself for a couple of days.
9: But
11: tell you what, I've got something to write on. I'll give you my number. Here, one of these will do. Here, we can relax now.
14: Hello again. A box of cherry liqueurs, and also, and I know you like this, a CD of Scottish bagpipe music, and...
9: Yes, thank you. Very nice.
14: Well, I just thought I'd let you have a look at them.
9: Yes, I can see that they are indeed a box of cherry liqueurs and a CD of bagpipe music. That is what they are.
14: Yes, I'll let you have your drink in peace now, but I knew you'd like to see...
11: Oops, have to go.
9: Oh.
11: Don't worry. We'll talk again. Perhaps it wouldn't have gone so well if it wasn't for her.
9: Yes. I think that is probably perfectly true.
11: Don't see me off. Call me tomorrow.
9: Of course.
14: Yoo-hoo.
9: Fenchurch.
14: Yoo-hoo.
9: Yes.
14: Have you got ticket number 37?
15: Railway Inn, hello. Yes. You'll have to speak up. What? Can you ask your friend to stop playing the bagpipes? I can't. Oh, that's better. No, I only do the bar in the evenings. It's Yvonne who does lunch and Jim, the landlord. No, I wasn't on. What? You'll have to speak up. No, I don't know anything about no raffle. What? Hold on, I'll ask. Jim, bloke on the phone reckons he's won a raffle. Keeps on saying it's ticket 37 and he's won.
16: No, it was a guy in the pub here who's won it.
15: He says, have we got the ticket?
16: Well, how can he think he's won if he hasn't even got a ticket?
15: Oh. Jim says, how can you think you've won if you have... What? Jim, he's effing and blinding saying there is a number on the ticket.
16: Of course there's a number on the ticket. It was a bloody raffle ticket, wasn't it?
15: He says he means it's a telephone number on the ticket.
16: Oh, look, put the phone down and serve the bloody customers, will ya? Hmm.
0: Lost in misery, contemplating the beautiful and mysterious grey glass bowl left by persons unknown on his bedside table, bearing the words, "So long, and thanks for all the fish," Arthur Dent's subconscious mind reaches out to make sense of this new earth and the frustrations of living on it. Closing his eyes, he can feel like a tingle on distant nerve ends, the flood of a far river, the roll of invisible hills, the knot of heavy rain clouds parked over a transport cafe somewhere away to the south. He feels the presence of countless other minds, some wakeful, some sleeping, one fractured. One fractured. He knows instinctively that it is Fenny. He knows that he wants to find her, and again feels the fracture lying before him across the days of the earth bisecting time. Beyond this chasm is another land, another time, an older world. And as Arthur looks at the conjunction of two earths, one no longer existing, he awakes from the doze to find himself about 18 inches above the rose bushes of one of his neighbors. Idly, he wonders what he's doing about them and what is holding him there. And when he discovers that nothing is holding him there...
3: Ah! Oh, that's one trick I'd forgotten I'd developed. I could fly in my sleep, though. Oh, goodness. Trouble is, now I want to fly, I can't distract myself enough to do it. Oh, how many thorns... Ow! Oh! I'm coming! I'm coming! I'm here! Oh, you utter!
17: It's the drizzle that makes me really morose.
18: Please shut up about the drizzle.
17: I would shut up if it would shut up drizzling.
18: Look, it's very nice seeing you again, Rob, and this is a very snug little transport cafe. But I'm actually looking for a girl. I last met her there, over the road by the motorway junction, and if she comes back, I don't want to miss her.
17: Do you know what it'll do when it stops drizzling, do you?
18: No.
17: Blatter.
18: What?
17: It'll blatter.
18: I curse myself for bothering to say this, but actually, I don't think the rain will blatter. I think it will ease off.
17: It never eases off.
18: Of course it does.
17: It rains all the time.
18: Didn't rain yesterday.
17: Did in Darlington.
18: Really?
17: You're going to ask me where I was yesterday?
18: No.
17: But I expect you can guess. Because it begins with a D.
18: Does it?
17: And it was Stairrods there, I can tell you.
18: I expect you added Stairrods to your list.
17: Oh, there's more than a list. I have a diary. It goes back 15 years. Shows every single place I've ever been. And what the weather was like. And it was horrible. All over England, Scotland, Wales, I've been. All around the continent, back and forth to Denmark, and it's all marked in and charted. Even when I went to visit my brother in Seattle.
18: Well, perhaps you'd better show it to someone.
17: Oh, well.
18: Goodbye, Mr. McKenna. Oh, and thank you for achieving the impossible.
17: I'm sorry?
18: I thought living alone in a cave in prehistoric Islington was the most tedious experience I would ever undergo. You, however, have proved me wrong.
17: I wonder...
0: While Arthur Dent is feeling bereft and sorry for himself, Ford Prefect is several thousand light-years away simply feeling sorry for himself.
19: Oh, zarking racket. Can't I hitch one peaceful ride? Ow, ow, now I've got cramp.
0: The ship Ford has inveigled himself aboard, one can hardly term his presence hitchhiking, as the ship's only other sentient occupant is not aware of his presence, is a vast silver dreadnought, built for the questing robots of Zaxis. Having embraced an economy based entirely on binge drinking, video gaming, and reality television, the reptilian lizard rulers of the planet Zaxis had brainwashed their attention deficit human subjects so effectively that public apathy, rather than panic, was the response to attacks on Zaxis by its neighboring world, Zerzla. The robots and their ships were built to defend the planet, but were inclined to think there had to be more worthy civilizations to defend. Using self-propelled tools to reconfigure their ships, they made huge pan-galactic leaps in search of true civilization. These voyages almost always resulted in disillusionment and a sad, head-shaking return to orbit over Zaxis, not helped by encounters with hedonistic ne'er-do-wells like Ford Prefect, who would sneak aboard their ships via the exhaust vents, hijack the monitoring systems to play video games, and clutter up the corridors with the sort of lifestyle magazines which celebrate controlled substances and ecologically unsound forms of transportation.
19: Ugh. I just want a few days R&R, for Zark's sake. What the? A screwdriver? Wait, mind where you're flying. Nearly have my eye out. Shoo! Shoo! No, don't tidy up my magazines. Buzz off and screw up something. Ugh. First rule of hitchhiking, never make up a bunk in a maintenance shaft. Second rule, never bunk next to a monitoring area. What in Zark are the sensors picking up now? More makeover vids? It's not as if there'll be any glimmer of intelligence from the Zaxis news network.
20: Single transferable vote has been put aside in favor of a competitive makeover of both legislatures. The Zaxisian chamber in Magnolia and the Zerslin with a cheerful nautical theme.
19: Thought not.
21: On a cold moon, in a cold galaxy, the future is war. War and nothing but war.
19: Video games. Not quite as trouser-filling as the real thing, of course, or as ironic.
22: 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Our reporter, Trillian Estra, has been following events at the state rededication of the Aga Buffon Scepter of Justice. We'll be going over to her in just a moment. But first, this message from our sponsor.
19: Oh, way to go, Trillian. Prime time at last. Ah, here we are. All should be peace and quiet. Except it isn't. External monitor on.
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19: A battle? That's the bloody racket. How am I going to sleep through all this? I suppose I could look up some insomnia cures.
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19: Oh, sir.
24: 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And baths... 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
19: Third rule of hitchhiking, never import bookmarks from Arthur Dent's guide. 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If I do manage to get to sleep in amongst all this, I could wake up dead. Not good. Time for a little quiet persuasion.
24: Earth. Mostly harmless. But with some uniquely civilized...
19: Pause. 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
24: Please attach universal connector.
19: You could at least help me find one.
25: Hi! Is this Friends of the Planet?
26: That's what it says over the window.
25: Yes, right. I'm here in Islington doing a bit of research into its prehistory. And I was passing your shop and it occurred to me that I'd like to give you some money to help save the dolphins.
26: Very funny.
25: To free them from captivity. From dolphinaria, weapons research, jumping through hoops... Return them to the wild. Quite a lot of your appeals letters were on my doormat when I returned home recently after a long trip. And as I was lighting the fire with them, I thought, why not give a few quid to help save the dolphins? So I was passing and saw your shop and... Are you all right?
26: Actually, you're rather annoying me.
25: Just like this?
26: Astonishing, I know, but true.
25: Do we know each other?
26: Do I look like the sort of person who'd spend time with you?
25: Sorry. Must be having a déjà vu. This is Friends of the Planet, isn't it?
26: Yes, and that leaflet was sent out a year ago. But unless you've been in outer space for the last 12 months...
25: Oh, funny, you
26: would know that there is no need for further contributions.
25: Well, I'm glad the appeal was such a success.
26: Are you doing this to wind me up, or are you as stupid as you look?
25: Look, I was passing. I saw the shop. I thought I'd give you some money to...
26: I tell you what... Why don't you find another endangered species? Rhinos, gorillas, your own particular branch of Homo sapiens. Put your money somewhere useful.
25: Well, if you're going to be like that about it...
26: Leave now, before I set about you with this plaster rhinoceros!
25: Very well. You wouldn't happen to know this part of North London well, would you? I'm looking for a cave.
26: Ah!
0: 8 hours west of Arthur Dent, as the crow flies by passenger jet, sits a man alone on a beach, mourning an inexplicable loss. He can only think of his loss in little packets of grief at a time, because the whole thing is too great to be borne. He watches the long, slow Pacific waves come in along the sand, and waits and waits for the nothing that he knows is about to happen. And as the time comes for it not to happen, it duly doesn't happen. The beach is a small sandy stretch somewhere along the coastline that runs west from Los Angeles, then north up towards the misty bay of San Francisco, where it's very easy to believe that everyone you meet is also a space traveler. Starting a new religion for you is just their way of saying, aye. There, barely inland from the ocean, lies the house of this inconsolable man, a man whom many regard as insane. His name is simply John Watson, though he assumes a more bizarre side of address. He's lost everything he cares for, and is now simply waiting for the end of the world, little realizing that it's already been and gone. One of the many reasons people think him insane is not through his choice of name, but because his house is called the Outside of the Asylum. In the house are a number of strange things, including a grey glass bowl engraved with 8 words.
1: Hello. I'm wondering if you could help me. I'm researching the prehistoric limestone caves of this part of London, and it appears that these mews cottages were constructed on the site of one that I, lived in.
2: Oh, Arthur! I thought you were going to phone me first.
1: Fenchurch?
2: Close your mouth, Arthur, unless you're going to throw up, in which case we'll go and get a bucket. Come on.
1: You live here?
2: Yeah. Why are there bits of plaster in your hair?
1: I was struck by a rhinoceros.
2: All right. Oh, I mustn't forget. My brother found this in his car.
24: The Hitchhiker's Guide to the Galaxy.
2: Yours?
1: Yes.
2: I think we need to talk.
0: What strange glitch has led Arthur to Fenchurch's front door? How much does she know of his past? And can Ford Prefect get some sleep aboard the robot ship before he exhausts his supply of Playbeing magazines? The centerpiece unfolds in the next full frontal installment of The Hitchhiker's Guide to the Galaxy.
4: In that episode of The Hitchhiker's Guide to the Galaxy by Douglas Adams, William Franklin was the book. Simon Jones played Arthur Dent, Jeffrey McGiven, Ford Prefect, Bill Patterson, Rob McKenna, and Jane Horrocks was Fenchurch. June Whitfield was the raffle woman, David Dixon, the ecological man, Anne Bryson, the BT operator, Simon Greenall, Jim, Brian Cobby, the speaking clock, and Jeffrey Perkins was Arthur's BBC boss. The announcer was John Marsh, the surround mix was by Paul Dealey, and additional effects by Ken Humphrey and Paul Weir. The script editor was John Langdon, and the music was by Paul Wicks Wickens. The production manager was Joe Wheeler, and the production assistant was Susie Matthews. The programme was adapted, directed, and co-produced by Dirk Maggs. The producers were Helen Chatwell and Bruce Hyman, and it was an above-the-title production for BBC Radio 4. If you would like to make a contribution to a leading animal conservation charity, please send as much as you can to Adopt a Vogon Prosthetic Captain for Christmas, Planet Voguesphere, and don't expect any tax relief on it, because there won't be any.
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6: Log entry number 726. This is the story of a journey among the stars. An intergalactic adventure so astounding that even now, as the great trauma draws to its close, I find it difficult to believe it actually happened. But the evidence is there. What we have all been through was no bad dream, nor the figment of some crazy imagination. Even now we cannot survive, except by the intervention of a miracle. We could still be pursued, attacked, and totally destroyed. And even if we escape our pursuers, we haven't enough air or food to last the long journey home. When at last we do come within the influence of the gravitational field of the Earth, our vessel will automatically go into orbit round it. At some time, the ship must be sighted, boarded, and salvaged, but none of us will be alive. The craft that is now our home will by then be our flying tomb. So, for the record, I intend to set down a full account of the amazing things that have befallen us. It all began many Earth years ago, during the summer, the northern summer of 2010. Or maybe that is still in the future. I cannot be sure. Even time seems to have slipped out of joint.
7: 0-30, 29, 28, 27, 26.
6: Anyhow, forward or backward, during the summer of the year 2010 AD, we, that is, Space Commodore Saxonberry, astronautical engineer Lodric Saint-Cyr, second communications officer Lemuel Chipper Barnett, and I, Professor Magnus, were setting off on what we thought was a regular, routine flight to the moon.
7: 3, 2, 1. We have a takeoff.
8: We present Space Force, an intergalactic encounter starring Barry Foster, Nigel Stock, Nicky Henson, and Tony Asobo. Episode 1, The Voice from Nowhere.
7: Achieved escape velocity. Lunar trajectory established. You're on your own. Have a good trip.
3: Thank you, Control. We'll call you later. Okay, we'll begin flight checks. Roderick, you go below and check motors.
19: Right. I'll get some food. I'm virtually a passenger on this trip, so I might as well earn my keep.
9: Oh, good, sir.
3: Tend to the navigation readout, Chip.
10: Doing it.
11: Excuse me, Magnus.
19: Yes, Roderick.
11: Could you give me a hand with this helmet? I can't lock it.
19: Ah, how long have you had this?
11: Ever since I came on the moon run.
19: It's well nigh worn out.
11: Like everything else on this old tub. Perhaps I should indent for a new one.
19: No need. Space Force will be supplying you with a completely new rig out. There. How's that?
10: Fine. Communication all right?
19: Loud and clear. I'll open the lock for you.
10: Thank you. Won't be long.
9: Don't get lost down there. Trouble with Lodric is he's space struck.
19: What's that?
9: Well, crazy on stars, astronomy and all that. Spends hours in the observation dome gazing at the sky.
10: I can hear you.
9: Well, it's true, isn't it?
19: I would have thought stargazing a perfectly normal pastime for an astronaut.
9: Well, depends, doesn't it?
19: What do you mean?
3: Chipper, how about that readout?
9: Just doing it, Saxon.
3: I'll cover the radiation check. Meanwhile, you transmit the first flight report for Control.
9: Right. Hello, Control. Freighter 9 calling Earth Control.
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9: Here's the first navigation readout for flight number 024, April 9th, 2010. 0 hours, 5 minutes, universal time. We are spaceborne. Speed 30,000.72. Estimated time of arrival, 3 days, 19 hours and 42 minutes.
12: 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Your landing point will be given in due course.
9: Transmission navigation report completed.
3: Good.

0: typist has prepared some refreshment. 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
3: Well, it'll be exciting work. 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
0: Is this a deep probe?
3: Yes.
1: How far?
0: Well, we'll know when we're briefed, after we've touched down on Moonbase.
1: Why all the secrecy?
0: I didn't plan the trip. I've merely been appointed to command it.
1: What have we let ourselves in for?
2: Well, it must be better than dumping rubbish on the moon.
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1: Hello.
0: Chipper, you wanted.
1: So I hear. Hello, Earth Control, Theta 9, Flight 024, receiving
4: Hello,
1: you, over.
4: Flight 024, Earth Control calling, will you answer, please?
1: What do you think I'm doing? You gone deaf or something? I repeat, Theta 9, Flight 024, what can we do
4: Theta
1: for
4: 9,
1: you?
4: Theta 9, Flight 024, come in, please.
1: They're not hearing me.
2: They must be.
4: Flight 024, can you hear me?
1: Can you hear me? Flight Hello, 024. Control? We're receiving you loud and clear.
4: Flight
5: Something's wrong with their receiver.
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1: But we spoke to Control right after takeoff.
4: Hello, Theta 9.
0: Try Lunar Control.
1: Hello, Luna, Freighter 9, Flight 024, calling Luna Control. Need your assistance. Come in, please.
5: If we establish contact...
4: Hello, Earth Control. Luna calling.
1: Yeah. Now, Luna thinks we're Earth.
0: Listen,
4: Hello,
0: listen.
4: Luna, we have lost contact with Freighter 9. Can you help?
0: Hello, Luna. Hello, Earth. This is Freighter 9.
4: We monitored your contact with Freighter 9 immediately after takeoff. Reception was good then.
1: It's not their receivers. Must be our transmitter.
4: Listening watch, Luna. We'll do the same and call you in a few minutes.
0: Chipper, you ground-tested this equipment before takeoff.
1: Of course I did.
5: Then what do you think can be wrong?
1: Dunno. We're pumping out bags of power. It's as if we've no antenna. Oh, that's it. A fault with the antenna.
5: What?
1: Probably hasn't emerged, got stuck. It's happened before.
5: Then how did you raise control after takeoff?
1: Well, we were so near to Earth, they'd have picked us up if we'd been transmitting on a length of string.
5: Can you check the aerial now, from in here?
1: Well, according to the AMI, the aerial's working.
0: Lodderick.
2: Yes?
0: Go to the forward televiewer. See if the antenna's in place.
1: No good.
0: Why not?
1: Televiewer's vision is blocked by the curve of the ship. Antenna can't be seen from inside.
5: Not even from the observation dome?
1: No.
0: Then somebody will have to go out and inspect it. No contact with control means no automatic navigation, no progress reports, no assisted landing procedure, nothing. We'd have to manhandle the ship.
1: Somebody must go outside, then.
0: Put your suit on.
1: Yes. Me?
0: Your electronics and communications officer.
1: Yes,
2: I'll go.
0: No, Lodderick, this is Chipper's job.
1: But I've never been outside. Not out there, in space.
5: All astronauts are trained for it.
1: Yes, but how many of them ever have to do it? Except in an emergency.
0: This is an emergency. If there's something wrong with the antenna, it's got to be fixed.
1: I suppose so.
2: I'll help you with your suit.
1: Oh, thanks, Lodrick. That's very generous.

0: Remember, Chipper, it's perfectly safe. Just make sure your safety line is secure.
1: Thanks for the encouragement.
0: Now, if the antenna needs repair and you want help, Loderick or I will join you. But don't call us out unless it's essential.
1: Oh, great.
0: Now, lock your helmet.
1: How's communication?
2: Loud and clear.
1: All right. Open the airlock.
3: Good luck, Chipper. Take it slowly now.
4: You sure you wouldn't like me to go with him, Saxon?
2: If he needs you, he'll ask.
4: Yes, sir.
3: How is it, Chipper?
1: Okay. You can start pumping the air out. Space suit inflating.
3: That's it? Everything okay?
1: Yes. Have safety line, torch. You can open the cage and let me out.
3: Don't move a step until the line is secured.
1: Doing it. Done.
2: Away you go, then. Loderick, stand by the forward televiewer. See if you can follow his progress.
4: Right.
1: What a sight.
2: What is?
1: The Earth. All silver and blue and so big.
3: Surely you've seen that before.
1: Never so close and not natural like this.
2: Can you see the antenna?
1: Not yet. I need to move forward.
2: Gently does it. Don't push too hard. You'll go drifting off.
1: Yeah. Don't scare me. Ah, there it is.
2: Well?
1: Sticking out in front like the snout of a swordfish, just as it should be.
4: Chipper now in view. Moving forward.
2: Can you get close?
1: Yes.
2: Then take a good look at it.
1: Right.
2: Can you still see him, Loderick?
4: Just disappearing round the ship's nose.
1: Hello, Saxon.
2: Yes, Chip.
1: Everything appears to be in order. No reason why it shouldn't work.
2: Can you carry out any kind of test?
1: Well, not really, but you can.
2: What can we do?
1: Wait until I've moved back a couple of feet. Now, switch on the transmitter.
2: How's that?
1: What does the aerial ammeter read?
2: 9.
1: No reason why it shouldn't be working.
2: Hello, Earth. Luna Freighter 9 calling.
1: Hello. Hello, Saxon.
2: Yes, I can hear you.
1: What did you say?
2: I said, yes, I can hear you.
1: No, before that. Epsilon or something.
2: Epsilon?
1: Yes.
2: I said nothing about Epsilon.
1: There it is again.
2: I don't hear anything. Do you, Magnus?
3: No.
2: Loderick?
4: No.
2: None of us hear anything.
1: But you must. And that, well, music.
2: Music?
1: Well, a sort of music. Oh, blimey.
2: What is it?
1: Oh, I don't like this.
2: Chipper!
1: I'm coming back in. Oh, help.
0: Chipper, can you hear me?
5: Hello, Luna Freighter 9.
6: It's Earth Control at last.
0: They've heard us.
6: You left the transmitter on.
0: Hello, Earth Control, Freighter 9, Flight 024. Can you hear me?
5: Loud and clear. Where have you been?
0: Having a little trouble right now.
5: What kind of trouble?
6: That's what we're trying to find out.
5: Electrical or mechanical?
0: Listen, we'll call you back. Chipper, Roger. Chipper.
6: I think he must have passed out.
0: I'll have to go and fetch him back.
6: Be careful.
0: Prepare the airlock while I get my suit on.

0: Luna Crater 9, flight report received. Your landing point will be Area 17 in the Mare Serenatus near the crater vessel. Lunar latitude 22.75 degrees north and lunar longitude 18.32 degrees east. Hope Communication Officer Barnett has come to no serious harm.
1: Well, he's still unconscious.
0: They'll give you a routine call in 2 hours.
1: Roger. Transmission to Earth Control completed.
2: Thanks, Ludrick.
3: He's coming round. Hand me that drink. Thanks.
4: Where am I?
2: Don't worry. You're perfectly safe inside the ship.
4: I thought I was outside. I was out there inspecting the antenna.
3: That's right. Now, take a sip of this.
4: And then that weird music and that voice.
2: Yeah, we heard no voice, nor music.
4: Well, I did. And pretty horrible it was, too. See me right inside my head, frightened the life out of me.
2: Take it easy.
4: And it kept saying Epsilon. Solar, that's it. Epsilon Solar. What's Epsilon?
2: It's the fifth letter of the ancient Greek alphabet.
4: So what would Epsilon Solar mean?
2: Very little. It makes no sense.
4: Then why should somebody keep repeating
2: it? Now listen, Chipper. You've had a bad experience.
4: I know that.
2: We believe you received an electric shock from the antenna when you asked me to switch on the transmitter.
4: But I moved away, especially to avoid that.
2: Seems you didn't move far enough.
3: Your mind was playing you tricks. While you were in a state of semi-consciousness, you interpreted our voices coming over the intercom as something else.
2: Now, do you remember drifting off to the end of your safety line?
4: No.
3: Saxon had to haul you in. You've been out cold until a few moments ago.
4: None of you heard anything?
3: No.
4: No music?
3: No.
4: All voices?
3: No.
4: And I suppose you all think I imagined it.
2: Seems like it.
3: Now, why don't you lie still and let that drink take effect? In an hour or two, you'll feel fine.
5: Crater 9, Flight 024, calling Lunar Control.
0: Hello, Flight 024. You're loud and clear.
5: Routine report number 27, Flight number 024. Time since takeoff, 2 days, 13 hours, 54 minutes UT. All well here.
0: Their normal landing procedure will be in 10 hours, 50 minutes from now. Retrograde motors will be fired and landing speed controlled by us. Am I understood?
5: Normal landing procedure beginning in 10 hours, 50 minutes from now. Landing point 17 near Crater Bessel.
0: Correct.
5: We'll carry out final inspection of ship and cargo and call again 2 hours before landing time.
0: Roger, and good luck.
5: Flight report transmission completed.
2: Good. 10 hours to landing procedure. Plenty of time to carry out routine inspections.
3: I'd like to come with you, if I won't be in the way.
2: Nothing much to see, Magnus, but you're welcome. Just put your helmet on.
3: Well, thanks.
6: And you two can take it easy for a bit.
1: I'd like to go into the observation dome for a while.
6: Certainly. Enjoy your stargazing. Come on, Magnus. Let's get below.
1: You staying here then, Chipper?
4: While you're stargazing, I shall indulge a little TV gazing. I brought 3 new videos this trip, and this is the first chance I've had to see even one of them.
1: Not old Western films.
4: You like stars, I like old Westerns. Didn't you bring anything this time?
1: Yes, I did. Here.
4: What's that?
1: It's a Cassegrainian. Very rare. 18th century.
4: It's got a telescope Nelson held to his blind eye. What could you do with a thing like that?
1: It was used for some serious work in its day. But not at sea. No, it's the wrong kind of instrument for that. This is an astronomical instrument.
4: Wouldn't show much, would it? Telescope that size?
1: Oh, I admit it's only a 3-inch mirror. Well, not a mirror, really. It's highly polished metal. But it worked very well when I tried it down on Earth.
4: Where'd you get it?
1: I picked it up at an auction. I expected to perform even better up here, outside the Earth's atmosphere.
4: How many of these things you've got now?
1: 17. All ages and sizes. But mostly 19th century. This is the oldest.
4: You're dying to try it out. Is there room for it in the observation dome?
1: Just.
4: We'll have a good time.
1: You too. See you later. Enjoy your westerns.
4: Not off. I'll have that, Ben. The Magnificent Seven. That'll do for a start. Ah, westerns beat space fiction any day. What's that? Oh no, it's here again. What? Saxon! Magnus!
7: Help! So long, so long. Epsilon. Help! Here it is.
8: Good grief, what a mess.
9: Looks bad.
8: Get your helmet off, quick.
1: Lovery, when you've got your helmet off, get the first aid box.
10: Yes, sir.
1: Hey, Chipper, come on, wake up.
3: The TV, it's completely wrecked. Bits floating all over the place.
10: Here you are.
1: Thanks, Lodrick. Now call up Lunar and Earth Controls, make sure we're still in contact.
10: Right.

0: Oh, Magnus, where'd you come from? What's she doing?
1: Wiping the blood away.
0: Blood?
1: You have a nasty cut above the left eye.
2: What happened, Chipper?
0: The TV blew up in my face.
2: I can see that, but how? What caused it?
0: I can't say. I just put the video cassette on, expecting a normal Western with a few gunfights.
1: Well, it looks as though you had them.
0: But instead, I got this weird noise. The same sound I heard outside. A terrible, penetrating sound, and someone, a woman, screaming about Epsilon, atoms and DNA.
2: Are you sure you put the right cassette on?
0: Yes, look for yourself.
2: Was the woman in the picture?
0: I don't know. Picture broke up, all lines and zigzags, but the music and her voice were there. It was overwhelming. Then the screen shattered. Next thing I remember is looking up at you.
1: Here, I'll drink this.
3: Agnes, come over to the navigation table, will you?
1: Chipper, you stay where you are. Don't move.
3: Well, it's certainly not his imagination this time.
1: Bits of the TV floating all around the cabin is real enough.
3: First the antenna doesn't function. Then the video machine blows itself up, and both times Chipper, who happens to be close to both, is completely knocked out.
1: But first he hears strange music and stranger voices, or so he says.
3: What was he said he heard? Epsilon Solar. The height of human beings.
1: Atomic numbers for hydrogen and carbon. And the skinny triangle.
3: Among other things.
1: Well, somewhere I've come across that same odd list before.
3: Oh? When?
1: Oh, years ago. When I was a student.
3: University?
1: No, after that. At the School of Astronautic Science. I took a special course in extraterrestrial physics.
3: Well, how does that have any bearing on Chipper's old Western wrecking the TV?
1: Give me a little time, I might answer that. Could I call Earth Control and ask them to put me in touch with the school?
3: Of course. Meanwhile, Lodrick and I will start tidying the place up. It looks as though all hell's broken loose in here.
1: If my hunch is right, it probably has.
3: What?
1: Do you have a headpiece I can use? I wouldn't like Chipper to hear what I'm saying.
3: Oh. Yes, just plug your intercom into the receiver. It'll automatically cut out the loudspeaker.
1: Ah. Thanks.
3: Well, did you get what you wanted?
1: Is Chipper awake?
3: Fully.
1: I'll need to talk to him.
3: Go ahead.
1: How are you feeling, Chipper?
0: Oh, all right.
1: Could you answer a few questions?
0: Okay.
1: That voice, that woman's voice you heard on the videotape, what did it say exactly?
0: Oh, I can't remember exactly, but it was something about Epsilon Solar. Thank you for your message. The atomic numbers of various chemicals, the height of man, population of the Earth, and the skinny triangle, whatever that is. She finished up with, hear this. But as the TV blew up at that point, I didn't hear anything.
1: Now think. Think carefully. Have you ever been told or read about Arecibo?
0: Areu?
1: No, not who. It. Arecibo's a telescope.
0: Oh, Lodrick's the one that knows about telescopes, don't you, Lodrick?
4: I collect old brass optical
1: telescopes. No, this is a radio telescope, actually.
4: Oh.
1: Chipper, you've never knowingly heard or read about the Arecibo? Or perhaps seen a picture of it sometime?
0: No, I'm a simple communications officer. Radio astronomy is out of my field.
3: What's this got to do with the TV blowing up?
1: The Arecibo was engaged in highly important work. It was used to beam messages into space, deep space, in the hope that if the signals were ever picked up, they would be acknowledged. We'd then have proof of other beings inhabiting the universe besides ourselves.
4: But how do you send a message to people you don't know? Who don't speak your language?
0: And whose civilizations could be so different they couldn't make sense of what you're saying, even if they heard the signal.
1: The Arecibo operators had thought of that. They figured that the same physical laws must apply right through the universe. The conditions that produce life on Earth would produce life on any other planet. And mathematical laws, the laws of chemistry, they must be the same throughout all creation. Any other beings advanced enough to have radio receivers must be as aware of the natural universal laws as we are. So, the kind of signal sent contains simple chemical and mathematical formulae, descriptions of human beings and the solar system.
3: And the skinny triangle.
1: The great skinny triangle, with a very small baseline and one extremely small angle. It enabled Earth-bound astronomers to measure the diameter of planets and even the distance of certain stars.
0: Well, still, I don't see the connection between all that and the Magnificent Seven.
1: That voice.

0: you picked up, Chipper, was repeating the message sent out by Arecibo, and...
1: And I picked it up.
0: No, not the message. The reply.
1: Eh? Where from?
0: Well, the message was directed towards the constellation Centaurus.
1: Oh, that seems too fantastic to be true.
0: Arecibo's main target was the star Alpha Centauri.
2: That's the closest star to our solar system.
0: 4.5 light years away. In other words, a spaceship traveling non-stop at the speed of light would take 4.5 years to reach it.
2: Exactly the time it would take a radio message. And 4.5 years to get back the reply.
1: Is that what all that row was? A reply to Arecibo's message to outer space?
0: Most likely, yes.
1: Then what we need is for Arecibo to reply to their reply.
0: It's not as simple as that. The Arecibo was broken up for scrap.
1: But that message, you said Arecibo sent it.
0: Yes, but more than 30 years ago. Way back in the 1970s.
1: 1970s? And we've only just heard? After more than 30 years?
0: Yes.
2: From a distant star?
0: Probably.
1: Now, wait a minute, Magnus. Are you suggesting that intelligent beings more than 15 light years away from Earth are trying to contact us?
0: I think they've done it.
1: But that voice, so loud, and in English, it could have been coming from the moon or the Earth.
0: Exactly.
1: You mean they are on the moon?
0: Maybe not on the moon, but close, very close. I believe, gentlemen, that we are on the brink of a space age breakthrough.
1: What?
0: Personal contact with extraterrestrial beings.
3: In that episode of Space Force, Chipper was played by Nicky Henson, Magnus by Nigel Stock, Saxon by Barry Foster, and Lodrick by Tony Osoba, with Wendy Murray and Teresa Stretfield. Space Force was written by Charles Chilton and produced by Paul Mayhew Archer.
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5: We present Bernard Horsfall as Harry Lawson and Jeffrey Banks as Professor von Hartwig in A Journey to the Center of the Earth, the novel by Jules Verne, adapted for radio in 8 parts by Howard Jones. Part 7, The Mysterious Dagger.
6: No doubt you will recall much of what I have told you already at our earlier meetings. But in case you have forgotten, let me remind you that my name is Harry Lawson, and that my uncle is that famous, learned, eccentric gentleman, Professor von Hartwig of Hamburg. It seems only yesterday that my uncle brought to his house in the Königstrasse a book in which I discovered an ancient parchment covered with runic characters. It had been written by a certain Arne Saknussemm, an Icelandic alchemist of the 16th century, who claimed to have made a journey to the center of the earth. My uncle insisted that we followed in the footsteps of this great man. So he and I and our faithful guide, Hans Bjelke, descended the crater of Snæfells, an extinct volcano in Iceland, and found ourselves in a maze of subterranean passages and caverns. There we all but died of thirst, and there I was lost in impenetrable darkness and for a little while became demented. Later, we sailed on a raft over a mighty sea, the Central Sea, the professor named it. We witnessed a battle to the death between prehistoric monsters, and then were overwhelmed by a fearful hurricane. It was the ever-faithful Hans who saved our lives when we were tossed up on some rocks. Where were we? That was the question we had to decide. My uncle consulted the compass.
7: Oh, no, no. The needle is pointing to the shore. The shore is north, the sea is south. Do you realize what this means?
6: Yes. There must have been a slant of wind during the storm. We've been carried back to the shores of Port Gretchen.
7: The shores we left, apparently forever, so many days ago. Every hour, every minute on the raft has been so much time lost. So... Fate place me this vile text. Air, fire, water, all combined against me. Well, now they shall learn what the will of a determined man can do. I will not yield. I will not retreat one inch. We shall see who is going to triumph in this immortal contest. Man or nature. Forward. Forward, I say, to the center of the earth.
8: Uncle, listen to me.
7: To the raft. To the raft. We sail again.
8: Listen to reason.
7: What is it, Harry?
8: Uncle, there must be some limit to our ambition. We can't achieve the impossible. You know as well as I do that we are quite unready for another sea voyage. It's absolute madness to contemplate a second voyage. A 500 leagues on a wretched pile of beams? With another bedsheet for a sail, a stick for a mast, and probably a tempest to contend with? We can't steer our raft adequately, so we shall be at the mercy of any foul weather we run up against. I tell you, Uncle, it's an act of sheer lunacy to take risks for a second time on this treacherous sea.
7: What are you saying?
8: You've not heard a single word I've been saying.
7: No, I have not, Harry. Come to the raft.
8: This time, Uncle, you must listen. You must hear me. The raft isn't even seaworthy.
7: Then we must make it seaworthy again. I will instruct Hans.
8: If you say so. But it's going to take time to repair.
7: They have plenty of cordage. It will take Hans no time at all. Yes. We shall see who is going to try it. Man or nature.
8: Such was the result of my attempts to overcome the professor's stubborn will. I tried again. I begged, I implored him. But all to no purpose. Meanwhile, Hans set about repairing the raft, and before long he had raised a new mast and a new sail which snapped merrily in the breeze. The professor spoke a few words to Hans, who nodded calmly and immediately began to stow our baggage on board and to prepare for our departure. In a mood of stolid and sullen resignation, I was ready to board the raft when my uncle put his hand on my shoulder.
7: There's no hurry, my boy. We shall not embark until tomorrow. Now, since fate has cast us cruelly back on these shores, I think we should not leave them without making a thorough inspection of them.
8: Very well, Uncle. Let us set out on another journey of discovery.
7: That is the spirit. We can leave Hans here. He has quite enough to get on with. I imagine Port Gritson to lie somewhere to the west of this place. These shores, in fact, are new to us. There should be a lot to interest us here.
8: The distance between the high watermark on the foreshore and the foot of the rocks was considerable. As we trudged along, our feet crushed innumerable shells of every shape and size, shells that had been the homes of animals in the early period of creation. I particularly noticed some truly enormous shells, carapaces of turtles and tortoises, more than 15 feet in diameter. For a full mile, we followed the curvings of the central sea, advancing sometimes with great difficulty over broken masses of granite mixed with flint, quartz, and alluvial deposits. Suddenly, my uncle stopped.
7: It is a cemetery. It is bones. Bones. All bones.
8: On that spot, some 3 square miles in extent, was accumulated the whole history of animal life. When we moved, our feet crushed with a dry, cracking sound the remains of countless prehistoric fossils. I was quite bewildered, and my uncle, for his part, stood with his arms raised towards the granite vault which served us for a sky, his mouth wide open, his eyes gleaming behind his spectacles. For some minutes, he stood thus, literally agape at the magnitude of this discovery. And then suddenly he darted forward, caught up an object, and cried in excitement.
7: Tommy! You see what this is? A human skull!
8: It was indeed A human skull. Perfectly recognizable. Had the peculiar nature of the soil preserved it through countless ages? I couldn't say. Nor, for that matter, could my uncle. But this head, with its tight, stretched, and parchment-like skin, with the teeth whole, the hair abundant, was before our eyes, almost as if in life. Soon we found more human skulls, and then complete skeletons. My uncle could scarcely believe his eyes.
7: Oh, is it not marvelous to contemplate? And does it not raise a great question? Were these human bodies dragged down to these depths by some convulsion of nature? Or did they exist here below? Were they born? Did they live? Did they die here as we are born, live, and die on the surface of the earth? Now, what is your answer to that, my boy?
8: I don't know, Uncle. But one thing strikes me.
7: Hmm? What strikes you? Come on, now, out with it.
8: Are any men of this ancient race still alive? Are they still wandering about on the shores of this subterranean sea?
7: A very good question. Who knows? Who knows?
8: It may not be a laughing matter, Uncle. If there are men still here, how are they going to receive us?
7: Another good question. I will give my mind to it. Meanwhile, let us explore further.
8: For a long and weary hour, we tramped over the great bed of bones. Presently, the shores of the central sea were lost behind hills. These hills and the rocks and what appeared to be far-off forests all had a weird and mysterious aspect under the steady glare of some form of electric illumination. The imprudent and enthusiastic professor, who did not care whether he lost himself or not, hurried me forward. And after about a mile, we came to the edge of a vast forest. Here stood huge palms. Yonder were pines, yews, and cypresses, all seemingly bound together by a carpet of creeping plants. The professor was in ecstasies.
7: Do you observe? Do you recognize? Do you realize this is an immense forest of the tertiary period, growing as it grew in days of old? Wonderful, wonderful. Look at those superb palmacites, a genus of fossil palms of the Carboniferous. Magnificent, truly magnificent. And over here, see trees that a modern child might recognize. Oak, poplar, Norwegian pine. And that surely is an Australian eucalyptus. And there's a New Zealand cowry.
9: Uncle!
7: Come along, don't let us dawdle. There's still so much to see. Here, a common maple. But did you ever see a maple of such gigantic proportions?
9: What's that?
7: I cannot hear anything. Do come along now.
9: Elephants! Living elephants! Look! A great herd of them.
7: No, not elephants. Not our modern elephants, dear boy. Mastodons. Mammoths. Alive and thriving, eating the foliage of this great forest. Marvelous. Come, we must take a closer look of them.
9: Stop! If those beasts stampede, what chance shall we have? No human creature could possibly withstand.
7: No human creature, did you say? You're mistaken, my dear boy. Look yonder. There is a human being, Harry. A man like ourselves.
8: I looked. Not more than a quarter of a mile off, leaning against the trunk of an enormous tree, was a human being. A Proteus of the underworld. A new son of Neptune, tending this great herd of mastodons. His height I judged to be above 12 feet. His head, as big as that of a buffalo, was lost in a mane of matted hair, and in his hand he held the branch of a tree, serving him as a shepherd's crook. For some minutes we neither moved nor spoke. And then I realized that if this giant but turned his head, he might very easily see us. Panic seized me. Grasping my uncle by the arm, I dragged him back. And for the first time, he did not resist me.
9: Stop it. I can run no further. Yes, I think we're safe here. Sit down. Get our breath back.
7: Thank you. Thank you, my boy. Yes, it's better. I am reminded of a phrase in the Latin. Immanis pecoris custos, immanis ipse.
8: The keeper of gigantic cattle, himself a giant.
7: Precisely. What a man! What power, what strength!
8: I just don't believe it.
9: You don't believe it? You don't believe the evidence of your senses? Of your own eyes?
8: The giant was real enough, I grant you, Uncle, but I don't believe he was a man like us. Not Homo sapiens.
9: Oh.
8: It stands to reason that no generation of men such as we are can inhabit this subterranean world.
9: Why not? Why not, please?
8: Because if they did, they would all know about us who live on the surface. They would have communicated with us.
9: Possibly.
8: But that was a man-like creature, but it wasn't a man. A gigantic monkey of some sort.
9: I will think over your views and opinions. And now that I am quite recovered, my boy, let us continue with our explorations.
8: We made our way towards the Central Sea. Though this was new territory to us, I noticed every now and then certain rocks which in shape and formation reminded me forcibly of the rocks at Port Gretchen. There were also streams and cascades tumbling from above the rocks, and this seemed to confirm the puzzling compass reading and our extraordinary and involuntary return to the north shore of the Central Sea. Then, as we pushed on, the unrecognized appearance of a stream or the profile of a rock threw me into doubt. I said, "Have we ever come this way before, Uncle?"
9: I'm just wondering this myself. I wish I could be sure.
8: Well, we were not cast ashore exactly at the spot we sailed from, that's quite certain. I think the storm must have driven us above our starting point. Therefore, if we follow this coast, we shall come to Port Gretchen.
9: In that case, it is useless to continue our exploration. The best thing we can do is to return to Hans and the raft.
8: Yeah.
9: Are you quite sure of our bearings?
8: Well, not quite sure, Uncle. These rocks are so much alike. All the same, I seem to recognize this cape as the place where Hans built our raft. I fancy we must be very close to Port Gretchen, even if we haven't reached it already.
9: My dear Harry, if this were Port Gretchen, we should find traces of our footsteps, or at least some signs that we have been here. But there's nothing. Nothing.
8: Just a moment. I can see something. Yes, I was right after all, Uncle.
9: And what have you found? Oh, you rusty old dagger. Why did you bring that thing with you? That's no good. No good at all.
8: I've never set eyes on it before. Isn't it yours?
9: Mine? I don't recognize it at all. I'm sure it was never mine.
8: That's very puzzling.
9: Not in the least. The explanation is simple. Icelanders like these old Russian weapons. Obviously, this knife belongs to Hans. He must have dropped it without knowing.
8: No, Uncle. This doesn't belong to Hans. I know him and his habits too well.
9: Hmm?
8: Could it be the weapon of some ancient warrior? Or of some living creature? Like that gigantic shepherd with his mastodons? And yet, such a creature, if he carried a knife at all, would be armed with a stone knife. Flint, or just possibly bronze. But this knife is steel. Steel, I tell you.
9: Steel, certainly. But calm yourself, Harry. This weapon is a true dagger, such as was carried by gentlemen in their belts during the 16th century. Clearly, this one is of Spanish workmanship. It does not belong to you, or to me, or to our worthy Hans. Not to any living creature in the interior of the earth.
8: Then
9: look closer, my boy. The blade was never blunted like this, with fair wear and tear. No. Observe now. It is thick with rust. And this rust is not merely a day old, not a year old, not even a century old.
8: But, Uncle...
9: Listen, we are now on the verge of a great discovery. This dagger, a wonderful and fortunate find, my boy, has lain on the sands of this shore for more than 100 years. More than 200. More than 300 years. And it was used, or so
7: firmly believe, by someone endeavoring to carve an inscription on these rocks.
10: Well, if your theory is right, someone brought the knife here. Someone used it here. In a word, somebody has been here before us.
7: Yes, Harry, yes. Now you know the importance of your find. A man has been here before us. A man who has tried once more to indicate the right road to the center of the earth. Let us look around. Let us see what we can find. Forward! Forward!
8: We walked along the wall of rock, looking into every tiny fissure which might widen out and prove to be the road to the center of the earth. Presently, we reached a spot where the beach narrowed and the sea almost lapped the base of the rocks, which here were very steep. At last, beneath a huge overhanging rock, we discovered the entrance of a dark and gloomy tunnel. And here, on a tablet of granite, which had been smoothed by rubbing it with another stone, we could see two mysterious and much-worn letters, the initials of the bold and extraordinary traveler who had preceded us on our great adventure.
7: A.S. I was right. I was right. Alnusaknussemm. Always the great Alnusaknussemm.
8: Since the start of our journey, I had experienced many surprises and suffered many disappointments. Indeed, I believe that I was hardened against all further surprises, that I would neither see nor hear anything to astonish me again. When, however, I saw those two letters carved in the rock, when I held in my hands the very dagger which had carved them more than 300 years before, I was struck dumb with wonder. My uncle, on the other hand, was seized with a sort of poetical ecstasy.
7: Saknussemm, you great and glorious genius, you have left no stone unturned to show other men the road to the center of this mighty globe. Your fellow creatures can now follow the trail made by your illustrious footsteps 300 years ago. Your name, carved at every important stage of your journey, leads the hopeful traveler direct to the great discovery to which you devoted such energy and courage. And doubtless, the audacious traveler who follows your footsteps to their destination will find the same initials carved at the very center of the earth. I will be that audacious traveler. I too will carve my name on the same spot. But in justice to your devotion, to your courage, and to your being the first man to indicate this road, let this cape, seen first by you on the shores of the sea discovered by you, let this cape be known for all time as Cape Saknussemm.
8: I confess I was roused to a pitch of wild enthusiasm by my uncle's stirring words. What another man had done in ages past could, I felt, be done again. And I was determined to do it myself. Forward. Forward, I cried, using the professor's watchword. And I started in the direction of the somber gallery, the road we had to take.
7: Stop, boy, stop. Let us not lose our heads in this wonderful moment. Before anything else, we should return to our good friend Hans, and then we can bring the raft round to this point.
10: Oh, very well, but don't let's waste time, Uncle. Come along. When you come to think of it, everything has worked out for the best, Uncle.
7: Not quite so fast, please. All for the best, Harry. So, you begin to realize that now.
10: Yes, Uncle. Even that fearful hurricane was our friend. It put us on the right road.
7: I agree. There is something providential in the way we were blown back here. And to make the great discovery of Cape Saknussemm, it's almost beyond belief. I beg you not to go quite so fast, Harry.
10: It's only that I'm anxious not to waste time, Uncle. I can see exactly how things are working out for us. We shall take a northern route. We shall pass under the northern regions of Europe, Sweden, Russia, Siberia, and who knows where, instead of burying ourselves under the burning plains and deserts of Africa. Let us go on as we're going, and heaven will be our guide.
7: Yes, Harry, yes. We shall leave the flat sea behind us, and we shall descend, descend, forever descend. Do you know, my dear boy,
11: that reach the center of the Earth, we have only another 5,000 miles to travel.
10: Oh, 5,000? It's scarcely worth talking about. The thing is to get going.
11: Yes, yes, to get going. Forward to the center of the Earth.
8: Thus our wild speeches continued until we rejoined our patient and phlegmatic guide. All was ready for our departure. Every single package and parcel was stowed in its allotted place. We boarded the raft and hoisted the sail, and hence guided our frail craft towards the newly named Cape Saknussemm. About 6 o'clock in the evening, we sighted a suitable place to land. I was the first to leap ashore. My uncle and Hans followed more sedately. I was still terribly excited and anxious to make a start without any further delay. For once in a way, my uncle was more prudent.
12: My dear boy, I am as anxious as you are to make a start. But before we do anything else, let us survey the mysterious gallery which marks the beginning of our road. Then we can decide if we need to prepare and mend our ladders.
8: The professor set about testing our Ruhmkorff's coil, which would soon be needed to provide us with light in the galleries. While he was doing so, Hans hitched the raft to a projecting rock scarcely 20 paces distant from the gallery. At length, my uncle declared that he was ready, and we advanced in single file, myself in the lead. The opening to the gallery was circular, about 5 feet in diameter. The floor was roughly at water level, and we were able to enter it without hindrance. As we went forward, I counted my steps into the tunnel. 1, 2, 3, 4, 5, 6, 7, 8, 9, 10, 11.
11: Go on, Harry. What's stopping you?
10: I can't go on.
11: Why not? Why not?
10: The way is blocked. This confounded stone.
11: Huh? Solid granite. A block of solid granite? Is there no way around it?
10: None.
11: Or beneath?
10: No.
11: Or above?
10: No.
11: Is there no sign of another opening to the right or left?
10: Nothing, Uncle. Nothing at all.
11: This is intolerable. Intolerable. Why? Why is the stone here? It has no business here. This is our proper road, I am convinced. But I do not understand this.
10: What? What about Arne Saknussemm, Uncle?
11: Huh?
10: What about Arne Saknussemm? Do you imagine...
11: You're right, my boy. Saknussemm penetrated to the center of the Earth. He can never have been checked by a block of stone.
10: Of course he wasn't. No. At one time, this passage was quite clear. You can tell that by the smoothness of the walls. Hmm. But sometime or other, there's been an earthquake which brought down this solid granite wall. I'll wager it wasn't here when Saknussemm passed this way, and what I say is this. If we don't smash it down somehow or other, we're not worthy to follow Saknussemm. We don't even deserve to reach the center of the Earth.
11: Bravo, Harry. Let us get to work with pickaxes and crowbars. Hans, the tools, fetch the tools from the rock.
10: A moment. If we work 1,000 years, we shall never shift this rock with pickaxes.
11: What then? What then?
10: There is another way. We can blast the rock to smithereens.
11: Gunpowder. Yes.

0: That was the seventh installment of A Journey to the Center of the Earth, adapted by Howard Jones from the novel by Jules Verne. The cast was as follows. Harry Lawson was played by Bernard Horsfall and Professor von Hartwig by Jeffrey Banks. And it was produced in the north of England by Trevor Hill. We invite you to listen to the eighth and the final installment of this serial next Thursday at 5:25 on this service, Radio 4.
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3: 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See this foil pouch? Keeps it moist and squeezy. That's right. It's a new kind of cat food. Moist. It's good for you. Like it?
4: New Cupboard Love. What the well-cared-for cat has for dinner.
5: Once upon a time there was an engineer. Choo-choo Charlie was his name, we hear. He had an engine and he sure had fun. He used good and plenty candy to make his train run.
6: Charlie says, love my good and plenty. Charlie says, really ring the bell. Charlie says, love my good and plenty. Don't know any other candy that I love so well.
7: Is that proper farmhouse cheddar?
8: No, I don't think so.
7: What about that?
8: No. It's quite nice, though.
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15: I came across Mr. Kipling in the meadow by the church. 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
18: But Rogers in the 25th century.
19: And the shower of silver dollars from Popsicle Pete's money box. Buck Rogers, the amazing young fellow who was born right here in our own 20th century, but who was held in a state of suspended animation for 500 years. And now he's living in the highly mechanized and super scientific world of the 25th century. In company with Lieutenant Wilma Deering, a girl soldier, and Dr. Huer, the greatest scientist who ever lived, his life is one thrilling adventure after another. Why, just recently they flew their rocket-powered spaceship to the far-off planet Jupiter, to run down Killer Kane and Ardela, arch criminals of interplanetary space. But now they're back on Earth again. And our story opens in the weird and wonderful laboratory of Dr. Huer, at Niagara, the capital of 25th century America. We find the old scientist alone, working feverishly over a mass of strange diagrams and complicated formulas that cover the top of his desk. Let's join him there. Here we go, 500 years into the future.
20: Heat output times the square of the lens radius times pi equals. I've got it.
21: Hello, Doctor.
20: Wilma, look. I've worked out the heat radiation formula for the mechanical mole.
21: Mechanical mole?
20: Here. Set me at that subcosmic radio unit.
21: But what under the sun is...
20: Excuse me, Wilma. Calling Factory B-18. Factory B-18.
22: Factory B-18. Rankin.
20: Rankin. This is Dr. Huer.
22: Oh, yes, Doctor.
20: Set the radial heat controls exactly as I tell you.
22: Yes, sir.
20: Number one at 33 degrees, 4 minutes right. Number two at 7 degrees, 17 minutes right. Number three at 9 degrees, 9 minutes left.
22: Yes, sir.
20: Do it immediately. We'll take the mole on a test run just as soon as we can get over there.
22: Yes, sir.
20: Signing off.
21: Well, now, Doctor.
20: Where's Buck Wilmer?
21: Why, he's out making a trial flight in the new super rocket ship you developed just after we got back from Jupiter.
20: Oh.
21: But what is a mechanical mole?
20: Well, then wait. We'll want him in on the test run of the mechanical mole, too. Central Radio Bureau. Dr. Huer calling Central Radio Bureau.
21: Mechanical mole, did you say? Mm.
23: Central Radio Bureau, Stratton speaking.
20: Oh, Dr. Huer, Stratton. Do you know where I can reach Captain Buck Rogers?
23: Oh, he's making a test flight, Doctor, in the new interplanetary rocket.
20: Yes, I know, but where is he?
23: Well, last reported about 17 points west of the moon, flying a course in the general direction of Saturn.
20: Well, then use a subcosmic power beam to contact him immediately. Ask him to join us at the spaceport just as soon as he can get back to Earth. Hangar number four.
23: The experimental hangar.
20: That's right. And radio Sergeant Carlborg out there that we're coming. Tell him to have everything ready for us.
23: I'll call them both right away, sir.
20: Thank you. Signing off.
23: Signing.
20: Did you come over here in a rocket-powered air roadster, Wilma?
21: Well, yes, Doctor, I did.
20: Fine. We'll use it to fly out to the spaceport. Come along.
21: But I don't understand. All this talk about a mechanical mole and heat radiation formulae...
20: Wilma,
21: and...
20: we're about to embark on the most amazing scientific venture we've ever attempted.
21: Oh, really?
20: Come along now. I'll tell you about it on the way over. Oh, good. Your rocket roadster is the enclosed model.
21: Yeah, it keeps my hair from getting blown all over the place.
20: But you're wearing a flying helmet.
21: Well, that's as good an excuse as any.
20: Here now. Get in.
21: Want me to take the controls?
20: If you like. All ready.
21: Then here we go. These little things certainly make a quick takeoff, don't they?
20: Well, don't spare the power. The sooner we get over there, the sooner we'll be able to start out in a mechanical mole.
21: Well, tell me about it. What is it? What's it for? What's it do?
20: Look, Wilma, for years we've devoted all our time and effort to exploring the vast reaches of outer space. Mars, Venus, Jupiter, Saturn, even far off Pluto.
21: Yes, and we've had some mighty interesting times on those planets.
20: Yes. But as a result of the fascination of interplanetary exploration, we have utterly neglected the very world we live on, Earth.
21: Yes, I guess so. But now, what has that got to do with...
20: A few elementary facts we do know. Seismographs, instruments that measure shocks and vibration in the Earth, have indicated that it has a central core some 4,000 miles in diameter, composed, in all probability, of the heavier elements like iron, nickel, platinum, and radium.
21: Only, of course, they're liquefied.
20: What?
21: Awfully hot in the center of the Earth, isn't it?
20: The temperature is probably in thousands of degrees.
21: Well, then, the elements you mentioned must be liquefied.
20: No. No. Although that temperature is far higher than that at which any known substances could be ordinarily used and remain solid, the enormous pressure is undoubtedly sufficient to keep it from melting.
21: Some pressure?
20: Well, normal atmospheric pressure, that which surrounds us all the time, is a little over 14 pounds to the square inch.
21: Yes, I know.
20: But the pressure at the core of the Earth is estimated at about 3 million atmospheres.
21: Good night. But now, Doctor...
20: Now, of course, we know that most of the Earth's land surface is covered with a layer of sedimentary rock.
21: Mm-hmm.
20: Particles of rock and sand that were spread about by water following the Ice Age, and then settled and stuck together.
21: Yeah.
20: Now, geologists agree that a widespread granitic layer extends well under all the continents.
21: Mm-hmm.
20: Other common minerals are shales and sandstone and basalt in such forms as dolerite and gabbro and ecrogite and pachylite.
21: What and what and... Oh, now listen, Doctor. You're just trying to mix me all up and change the subject. I want to know about the mechanical mole.
20: Well, then watch your navigation and swing us round.
21: Huh?
20: Directly below us, there at the spaceport.
21: Oh. Great day. That thing?
20: Yes.
21: Why, it looks like a big, long metal sausage.
20: It's made of flexo-impervium, the toughest and most flexible metal known to us.
21: That huge lens at the end of it. And those little fins sticking out all over the sides.
20: A thermic radiation projector. A heat ray.
21: Oh.
20: And the fins shield a system of non-recoil energy projectors.
21: But what is it for? What does it do?
20: Well, what's the controls? We're heading straight down at it.
21: I'm sorry. It's such a strange-looking thing. And look at all the people gaping at it from that barrier that's strung around.
20: Well, land us there in the open space between it and the hangar.
21: Okay.
20: You see? There's Sergeant Carlborg waiting for us.
21: Yes, sir. I'm cutting the power. Now we'll coast down.
20: We're dropping pretty fast, Wilma.
21: Then I'll use some reverse power to land us without a bump. Now, let's get out so I can find out what this mechanical mole is all about.
0: Dr. Muir, sir.
20: Hello, Carlborg.
21: Hello there.
0: And Lieutenant Wilma. Well, I might have known you'd be coming along on this experimental trip, miss.
21: Well, now I know that the mechanical mole is capable of making some kind of a trip anyway.
0: Been having quite a time keeping the crowds back of the fence, Doctor. They all want to have a look at her.
20: I thought you were going to keep it in the hangar, Carlborg. Not the sort of machine that should be around where people can get at it or into it.
0: All my men are keeping them all at a safe distance. You see, Mr. Rankin from the factory brought it out here to make some adjustments on it.
20: Oh, then he's already been here.
0: Yes, sir. Left just a minute ago.
20: Fine, fine. That means we can start out in the mechanical mold without delay.
21: Well, what about Buck, Doctor?
20: Oh, of course. It's funny that he isn't here. I told him to come out and make himself at home in the mold whenever he... Carlborg.
0: Yes, sir?
20: We were expecting Captain Rogers to meet us here.
0: I haven't so hide or hair, Captain Rogers, Doctor, since the day you three took off for Jupiter, when you went after Killer Kane.
20: Well, I expect there's nothing we can do but wait for him. And while we're waiting, Wilma, I'll take you into the control room of this machine and explain to you how it works.
21: At last, I'm going to find out what it's all about.
20: And Carlborg.
0: Yes, sir?
20: You better have your men clear a long path for us in the general direction of the city. We don't want the withering heat from the thermic radiation projector to hurt anyone when we start up.
0: Yes, sir. Do it right away, sir.
21: The rocket roast to be all right here next to the hangar?
20: Yes.
21: And come on, let's get into this big machine.
20: Oh, wait a minute. There's the radio call signal inside the hangar office.
21: Oh, let Carlborg take it.
20: He's moving the crowd back. Only take a second to ask it, maybe Buck. Here now.
23: 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Calling Captain Buck Rogers.
20: Hello? Hello?
23: Urgent message for Captain Rogers from the office of the President of America.
20: Oh, well, Captain Rogers isn't here, but I am expecting him any minute.
23: Oh, Dr. Huer?
20: Yes?
23: This is Stratton speaking.
20: Oh, Stratton.
23: I'm sure it'll be all right for you to relay this message to the Captain, sir. Besides, you ought to know about it.
20: What is it?
23: Well, it reads as follows. Killer Kane and Ardala have escaped.
20: What?
23: Yes, sir.
21: Good night.
20: Then tell the President we'll drop everything to get on that trail immediately.
23: No, wait, sir. You'd better hear the rest of this.
20: All right, go ahead.
23: Killer Kane and Ardala have escaped from the emergency prison where they were placed to await transfer to the city prison.
20: Yes, yes.
23: A clever trick made it possible for them to get a 24-hour start in the rocket plane you used for the Jupiter expedition.
21: The fastest ship in the universe.
23: Entire space patrol fleet has been unable to pick up that ship's rocket trail. Apparently, there's nothing we can do but wait until the two criminals show up again. Urge, however, that you keep constantly on guard against Kane and Ardala's reappearance. End of message.
20: All right, Stratton. Thank you.
21: Doctor? Doctor, what can we do?
20: Nothing, Wilma, except what the President suggests. Wait for them to show up again.
21: I know, Doctor, but do you suppose they really did leave Earth in that ship of ours?
20: Why, what do you mean?
21: They might have just sent it flying alone by the automatic controls as a trick.
20: Possibly. To throw us off that trail.
0: Crowds all moved back, Doctor, and you can... Say, what's the matter?
20: Nothing. Come along, Wilma. We've bought the mechanical mole.
21: Yes, sir.
0: Right this way. Carl's mighty anxious to see that big machine get started, Doctor.
20: Are they?
0: Yes, sir. You'll catch it. Hey, look. Look, it's moving.
20: You're right. And the heat ray of the nose of it, it's starting to glow.
21: Doctor, Killer Kane and Ardala.
20: You're right. And with that heat ray, the lives of all these people out here are in danger.
21: And Kane and Ardala won't hesitate to use it.
0: It's moving over toward the crowd of people right now. Come on, we've got to stop it.
20: Stop it how?
0: But then what can we do?
20: Get those people away from here.
19: Great day, the terrible destruction that could be done with the gigantic heat ray in the nose of that mechanical mole is too appalling to even think about.
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28: Will you have a polo, dear Liza, will you have a polo, dear Liza, polo?
13: How very kind of you, dear Henry, I most certainly will. I'll have three or four or maybe more.
28: But you take me old tube.
13: Because they happen to be my tube of polo, dear Henry. Have one.

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3: Once upon a time there was an engineer.
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7: Presenting the adventures of Flash Gordon and Jungle Jim. Last week, after Queen Azura had declared Flash Gordon to be king of Blue Magic Land, she and Flash, Dale and Zarkov started for her palace to make the formal proclamation. In the meantime, news was brought to Tall that Queen Azura was alive, having been saved by Flash Gordon. Tall swore he would kill her. As he started to meet Azura, pistol in hand, he was killed by the Black Lancer who brought the news. After Flash was proclaimed king, he and Dale and Zarkov built a spaceship and started to survey the kingdom. Suddenly, the ship began to fall. Zarkov calculated they were heading straight for the Earth, but he didn't have any idea just where they would land. These thrilling adventures of Flash Gordon and Jungle Jim are pictured each Sunday in the Big Comic Weekly, the world's greatest pictorial supplement of humor and adventure. The Comic Weekly, each page printed in full colors, is distributed everywhere as an integral part of your Hearst Sunday newspaper.

0: The spaceship containing Dr. Zarkov flies from the planet Mongo towards the Earth. But let's leave them for a moment. Come now with us to an island in the South Seas, down among the jungles of Malaysia. Two figures standing among the waving palms. One is a tall young white man dressed in khaki with a tropical sun helmet and a cartridge belt, an automatic 45 slung from his waist. He is Jungle Jim, beloved friend of all good men, no matter what their race or color may be. He stands wiping his perspiring brow as he talks to a powerful-looking native who is dressed only in a loincloth and a red turban.
1: Well, Cole, we're free again.
2: Yes, Master Jim. That white man almost killed us all for sure. We lucky be alive.
1: I'll say we are. I've been in some tough spots since I came down here in these jungles. But that encounter with that black snake Romney beats them all.
2: No good thing to be buried in ground to neck for ants to eat.
1: You said it, Kolo. Burying us up to our necks and pouring molasses over our heads to attract the ants was one dirty trick. It's a darn good thing that native boy saved us and gave us these guns.
2: Yes, Master Jim. Bad white man no hurt us anymore.
1: No, Kolo.
2: What do we do now, Master Jim?
1: We'd better be getting back to our own camp.
2: No have boat, Master Jim.
1: Well, let's look around. Romney must have a canoe someplace around here. Search that brushwood, Kolo. I'll look in these palms.
2: Yes, Master. Kolo, look, see.
1: Of course, if we can't find the canoe, we'll have to hike it. Find anything, Kolo?
3: No sea boat here.
1: Try over that way more, Kolo. Near the river.
3: Yes, Master. Kolo, look, see.
1: I'm sure he must have hidden one around here. No sign of it, Kolo?
3: No sea, Master Jim.
1: I can't find any trace of it here either. I guess it must be... Kolo!
3: Huh?
1: I found it. Come quick. Here's Romney's canoe.
3: Coming, Master.
1: And he even left paddles in it.
2: Good you find boat, Master. Better for us leave this place right now.
1: You're right, Kolo. Here, grab hold of one end. And that's it. Now heave. We'll carry it to the river. All right, Kolo. Let go. Get in the bow. That's right. I'll shove us off. You help with the paddle.
3: Yeah.
1: Now we're off. And goodbye to this place.
2: All quiet here. No Tuan around here.
1: No. It doesn't look like there's anybody around here, Kolo.
2: No Tuan bother us now, Master Jim.
1: That's right. Nobody will bother us for a while. Paddle a little harder, Kolo. I'm going around the bend. What's that?
2: Wild cat, Master.
1: Kolo! Look! A white man near the shore. The wild cat has cut him off from his camp.
2: White Tuan see us, Master.
4: Help! Help! We're coming! Don't move! Whatever you do, don't move! Paddle! Paddle, Kolo! Paddle!
1: Hold it steady, Kolo. I'll get a bead on the pack.
5: Good shot. Right there. How can I ever thank you?
1: Pull in the shore, Kolo. Don't try. Glad I happened along.
5: Let me give you a hand.
1: Oh, thanks. You were in a tight spot, sir.
5: Yeah. Left my soul, I should say I was.
6: Allow me to introduce myself. My name is Chalmers, the Reverend Manly Chalmers.
1: Pleased to meet you, Reverend Chalmers. I'm called Jungle Jim in these parts, and this is Kolo.
6: Delighted to know you both, I'm sure. Come and meet my wife. We pitch camp up there for the night. We're on our way to our new mission.
2: Mission? You work for one big fellow master on top in the sky?
6: Yes, my friend. I am engaged in the work of God. But where did you learn of him? From Mr. Jim here?
2: Yes, Tuan. Also from other mission Tuan. Hear all about when die. Go on top along, good fellow master.
1: Kolo is a good boy, Reverend.
6: I'm sure he is. By the way, have you had your dinner?
1: Well, no.
6: Then you must come and have some with us. I've just come down to the river for some water when that wild cat sprang out from the bush and cornered me. I'll get the water now.
7: Manly! Manly! What happened?
6: Quite all right, my dear. No cause for alarm. Oh. This young man just shot a cat.
7: Oh, I was so frightened when I heard the shot. I was afraid you'd run into bandits.
6: Mary, my dear. Allow me to present Jungle Jim.
7: Oh, how do you do?
1: Pleased to meet you, ma'am.
6: And this is Kolo.
7: Kolo?
2: Yes, sir.
7: Oh, thank goodness it wasn't anything more serious than the shooting of a cat.
6: Yes, my dear. I've invited Jungle Jim to have dinner with us.
7: Why, of course. Come right on up to camp.
1: Oh, thanks, ma'am. Kolo.
2: Yes, Master.
1: Pull the canoe well up on shore.
2: Yes, Master Jim.
6: Lonely bit of a place to have darkness overtake you, isn't it?
1: Yes, Reverend. But Kolo and I know our way around here pretty much. You're a stranger hereabout.
6: Yes.
1: That makes a difference.
7: All the difference between being safe and being attacked by heaven knows what.
6: I've my motorboat moored in that little cove around there. And Mrs. Chalmers feels better sleeping on the land, so whenever night is coming on, we stop and pitch camp.
7: Are you a trader, young man?
1: No, not exactly, ma'am. I came down here originally to capture wild animals and train them for circuses.
6: Oh?
1: And then the first thing I knew, I was getting into one adventure after another.
6: I see your point. You're an adventurer.
1: Well, in a manner of speaking, but not the way you mean, sir. I try to right wrongs, not make them.
6: Yes, yes, of course, of course. There are adventurers and adventurers, my dear chap.
1: Well, for instance, there was a man named Dirk Romney who called himself Hawk Ruder.
7: Was? Is he dead?
1: Yes, ma'am, he's dead. He died very suddenly. Well, as I was saying, this Hawk Ruder was chief of a band of river pirates. Mm. He was the black sheep of a good English family.
6: Oh.
1: You may have heard of his brother, Craig Romney, Reverend.
6: Craig Romney? Yes, indeed. Well-known explorer. Died someplace down here, I believe.
1: Yes, I buried him.
6: Indeed.
1: He was murdered by his brother, Dirk.
7: Oh.
1: And his wife and baby were kidnapped by the pirates.
7: Oh, terrible.
1: They held me up as I was starting out in my canoe. I was unable to rescue

0: overboard unless I surrendered.
1: What?
0: At that time, I had no idea who she was.
2: How did you find out?
0: As the big war canoe came near me, I saw the young woman put the baby's nursing bottle into the water. After they left, I got it and found a note inside telling me her name.
1: I see. But how did you find her husband?
0: I figured it out. The woman's clothes were crisp and fresh-looking, so her camp couldn't have been far away.
1: Very clever.
0: I noticed the direction from which the war canoe came, went that way, and soon found the Romney camp.
2: And the young woman's husband was dead?
0: Yes, ma'am. And so were his two assistants.
2: Oh,
0: well, I buried them and raised two wooden crosses over the graves to mark the spot. I'll show you where they are, Reverend. Your people back in England may be interested.
1: Indeed they will. Thank you. I'll see that the bodies are taken back home.
2: But how did you know the brother had committed the crimes, young man?
0: Well, ma'am, I found Craig Romney's diary in which he said there was only one man in the world he feared, his brother.
1: By Jove, why, this is like a mystery story, isn't it, Mary?
2: Yes, indeed.
1: How did you locate the missing brother?
0: By accident. That night, as I slept by my campfire, the diary was stolen from my kit bag. In the morning, I saw imprints of bare feet in the sand. I followed and came upon a sprawled body.
2: Of the other Romney?
0: No, it was a native. With his dying hand, he managed to scrawl in the sand a statement that he had stolen the book from Hawk Bruder. And Bruder, when he got it, shot him down.
1: Oh. Ghastly.
0: Well, I figured that book was only of vital interest to one man.
1: To Craig Romney's brother?
0: Exactly. I trailed this Hawk Bruder, but got captured by him.
2: But how did you escape?
0: The brother of a native Bruder killed in cold blood saved us and brought us revolvers. When he took us to where Bruder was, Bruder made a move to shoot me, but my hand was quicker than his.
1: Yes, yes, we understand.
0: Oh, thanks, Reverend. Well, Polo and I were starting back.
3: What's that? Master, come quick. Something fall out from sky. Big silver bird without wings.
2: What does he mean?
0: I don't know, ma'am. What are you talking about, Kolo?
3: Come quick, Master Jim. Kolo show you where big silver bird land with big noise.
4: Kolo must have seen what caused that crash a moment ago. Show us, Kolo, quickly now.
0: It sounds like an airplane, but I didn't hear its engine.
3: Look over there, in bushes.
2: Why, what can it be?
4: Bless my soul, I never saw such an odd machine.
0: It's some kind of airplane. There must be somebody in it. Come along, Reverend.
4: Certainly, I'm right with you. Where could it have come from?
0: Well, that's what we'll find out in a minute. If anyone's left alive to tell us. Hurry, Cole.
5: Yes, sir.
0: Hurry, Reverend.
4: I say, it is some kind of an airship.
0: And there are three people in it. Let's get them out. Stand back, sir. I'll break the window with my revolver butt.
4: What? Whatever sort of costumes are they wearing? I never saw anything like them.
0: Well, never mind that. Let's get them out. The girl first.
4: Right.
0: She's still breathing. Not easy now.
4: Easy?
0: Come on out. Lay her down here while we pull the other two out. Come on, Polo. Give me a hand.
2: Oh, a girl. A girl. Is she hurt?
4: Yes, attend to her, Mary. Yes, there are two others that we must look
0: after. Easy, Polo. Easy now. That's it now. Look. Look, this one's coming too. It'll be all right in a minute. Get the other fellow, Kolo.
5: Yes, Mother. Dale. Flash. Where are you?
4: They speak English. Well,
0: who can they be?
6: This fellow, Master. He opening eyes.
7: Dale. I all right?
0: Take it easy, old man. Everybody's all right. But you've had a nasty crack up. Who are you?
7: I'm Flash Gordon. Where's my fiancée, Dale Arden?
4: My wife is attending to her. She'll be all right soon.
7: Who are you? Where are we?
0: I'm Jungle Jim, and this is the Reverend and Mrs. Chalmers.
7: Yes, sir.
0: My boy, Kolo, saw you crash and brought us here. You're in the Malay jungle. Where are you from?
7: Mongo.
0: Mongo?
2: The girl is asking for someone by the name of Flash.
7: Oh, Dale, darling, I'm here. Are you all right?
8: Yes. Are you all right? Where are we?
7: We're back on the earth, dear. Somewhere in the jungle.
5: Flash! Dale!
7: Yes, Doc. We're safe among friends.
5: Thank God.
1: Amen.
0: Where is this place called Mongo?
7: Don't ask me. Ask Dr. Zarkov there.
5: It is a newly discovered planet. We landed there in a rocket ship and were marooned.
4: Zarkov? Are you the famous Dr. Zarkov who was lost about 2 years ago?
5: Yes. Somebody still remembers me.
4: Remembers you, of course. What a sensation when the news gets out. Imagine you're returning.
0: I'm sorry, but I don't know what this is all about.
4: Well, it's a ghost. Fascinating mystery, which will no doubt now be cleared up.
7: Yes, that's right. It's a long story, but right now we'd like some food and some sleep.
2: And some decent clothes.
4: And you shall have all three. My camp is right over there.
7: Thank you. Are you able to walk, Dale?
8: Yes. My head aches, but I'll be all right soon.
5: We are lucky to escape without serious injuries. Or worse.
4: You are indeed.
0: Where were you going, Gordon?

0: Well, that doesn't matter now. But since we're here, we're going to get back to the good old USA as soon as we can.
1: Well, after you've recovered from your crash, we'll see about getting you to the mainland somehow. You can get a boat from there.
0: Thanks. You see, Dale and I want to be married as soon as possible. That's why we're in such a hurry to get back to civilization.
1: I see. Well, of course, that's sort of out of my department, but maybe the Reverend here can fix you up, Gordon.
2: Oh, will you, Reverend?
0: Yes. Will you, sir?
3: Well, that is something that can't be decided in a hurry, my young friends. Suppose you come back to my camp and we'll talk it over.
4: Be sure to be with us next week at the same time for the next episode of Flash and Jungle Jim. It looks very much like a wedding is to brighten the age-old silence and mystery of the jungle, and of course you don't want to miss that. By the way, how about your poster stamps? Are you cutting them out of the Comic Weekly every Sunday? Well, be sure to get your Comic Weekly next Sunday with your Hearst Sunday newspaper, where you will find another half page of these colored poster stamps drawn by real artists, specially for you. And then next week at the same time, be our guest at a real jungle wedding, which will feature the next chapter in the adventures of Flash and Jungle Jim.

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2: Kellogg's Pep, the build-up wheat cereal, invites you to rocket into the future with Tom Corbett, Space Cadet. 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

0: sailing through space on a scientific mission to the outer edges of the solar system, space cadets Tom Corbett, Roger Manning, and Astro prepare the rocket cruiser Polaris for a landing on the planet Pluto. On the control deck, Major Connell, a hardened space pioneer and commander of the expedition, cracks out orders briskly.
1: Control deck to radar bridge. Check in.
2: Radar bridge ahead.
1: Get me a picture of Pluto on the magnoscope, Manning, and feed it down here to me on the control deck scanner.
2: Yes, sir.
1: Well, Corbett, we should be hitting the upper layers of the residual atmosphere soon.
3: Estimated time of touchdown is 2 minutes, Major Connell. Closing in fast.
2: Have the scan you wanted, sir. Pluto clear and dead ahead. And from the looks of it, I'm ready to go home right now. Nothing but ice.
1: Never mind the editorial comment, Manning. Feed it down here.
2: Right, sir.
1: Well, there she is, coming in clear as crystal. Well, how do you like Pluto, Corbett?
3: Why, the whole planet is one big snowball.
1: Carbon dioxide snow. You see those ice mountains there to the left? Down near what you might call the equator?
3: Yes, sir.
1: Those peaks reach nearly 6,000 feet up from the surface of the planet. Millions of years of temperatures of 400 degrees below zero, and frozen carbon dioxide gases right into those mountains. That's where we want to go.
3: We're almost over them now, sir.
1: Very well, Corbett. Attention all stations. Stand by for touchdown. Control deck to power deck. Check in.
2: Power deck, aye.
1: Reduce escape velocity speed to 5.3, Astro.
2: Aye, aye, sir.
3: Why 5.3, Major Connell?
1: Pluto has about 3/4 the gravity of Earth, Corbett. On Earth, we need a little more than 7 miles a second for escape speed, so we land tail first, using enough thrust on the rockets to ease down. Let me know when we're 50 feet above the ground.
3: We're closing in fast, sir. 100 feet to touchdown. 75. 50.
1: Power deck, zero velocity.
2: Zero velocity, aye, sir.
3: 30 feet, Major. 20. 10. Touchdown!

0: We're ready to go outside, Major Connell.
1: Good. Now, you all know what we're looking for. A cave that can house 1,000 workers and equipment as a base for later detailed explorations. We'll go out in pairs. Corbett, you'll come with me.
2: Yes, sir.
1: Astro, you and Manning get one of the jet boats ready for use.
3: Yes, sir.
1: After preliminary examination of the terrain, we'll use jet boats for advanced search. 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Remember that. Now, put on your helmets and check your oxygen.
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9: The health and strength of you spacemen listening is of primary importance to the well-being of this planet. I cannot overestimate the duties and responsibilities you will have to assume in the years to come. That is why you must keep yourselves strong and healthy. That, in part, means selecting the right foods. Foods that really help you to build strength and health. And when it comes to breakfast, I personally recommend Kellogg's Pep. Pep is a 100% whole wheat cereal. A cereal that supplies vitamins and minerals and other food values space cadets need to keep up with their training. 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If you want to match the cadets in their activities, eat the same cereal they do. 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
8: Thank you, Commander Arkwright. 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P.

0: distance from the sun on the bleak carbon dioxide wastes of the planet Pluto, four Earthmen are in search of a cave that will eventually serve as a base for further exploration on the dead planet. While Space Cadets Astro and Manning prepare a jet boat for long-range search, Tom Corbett and Major Connell, exploring on foot, stand at the base of a solid mountain of ice over 6,000 feet high.
1: Jumping Jupiter, this is the biggest hunk of ice I've ever seen, Major. Frozen gases, Corbett, that's all it is. Must be 100 miles round at the base. You think we'll find a cave anywhere under that, sir?
2: It's possible,
1: but wouldn't the atomic heating units make this thing melt?
2: If it did melt, it would turn into gas and form ice somewhere else. There are no liquids on Pluto.
1: None at all?
2: Maybe billions of years ago, but now nothing but frozen gas. Well, let's go back to the Polaris. Manning and Astro should have that jet boat ready by now. I want to take a look at this mountain from the other side.
3: Well, the jet boat's ready, Astro. Where's His Royal Highness Major Connell?
4: I ought to be back any second. Relax, Roger.
3: Boy, just looking at all that ice out there makes me cold.
4: Just keep talking, pal. Your space gas will warm you up.
3: Rock it off, will you? Look, I've got an idea. Let's give this jet boat a trial run and have a look around.
4: Oh, we'd better not, Roger. The Major said wait.
3: Okay, then you go out and sit on a hunk of ice because I'm going to do some sightseeing. Besides, the Major told us to get the boat ready, and how can we be sure it's okay unless we test it?
4: But the Major said we're to stick together.
3: Afraid to come along, Astro?
4: Afraid nothing.
3: Make up your mind, pal. I'm ready to blast off.
4: Well, all right. But make it a short hop, Roger. I'd rather take 400 degrees below zero from Pluto than 200 above from Major Connell.
5: Rocket cruiser Polaris to Polaris jet boat. Polaris to jet boat. Come in, Roger. Astro. Polaris to jet boat. Come in.
6: No use, Corbett. They've been gone for over 2 hours. Something must have happened to them, otherwise they would advance.
5: I can't understand it,
6: well,
5: sir.
6: Well, I can. Manning and Astro have deliberately disobeyed my orders to stay here at the Polaris until we return. I've had enough of this smart-alecky attitude. This is going to cost them exactly 99 demerits.
5: But, sir, it only takes 100 demerits to wash out of the Academy.
6: I know that, Corbett. But it will keep them from stepping out of line again. A foolish trick like this could jeopardize the entire expedition.
7: Jet boat to Polaris. Jet boat to Polaris. Come
5: well,
7: in, Polaris.
5: Well, it's about time. Polaris here, Roger. Are you all right, Manning?
7: Sure.
5: Manning, where are you?
7: I don't know exactly, sir. About 1,000 miles south of you at the end of a big ice mountain range. Our stabilizer froze and we can't blast off.
6: By the crashes of Luna, Manning, this is the last time you'll disobey an order. Where's Cadet Astro?
7: He's back in the cave, exploring, sir.
6: What cave?
7: I found a cave, sir, almost as big as the Grand Canyon. Goes in about a mile to the rock surface of the planet. That's what you wanted, isn't it, sir?
6: Yes, Manning, thanks, but it still doesn't clear you of disobeying orders. You set out a red flare marker and stay where you are until Corbett and I get there. And when I say stay there, I mean stay. You move 1 inch and you'll get demerit number 100.
8: Well, hotshot, the Major sure cooled you off in a hurry, and I don't mean by the climate.
9: Listen, P-Brain, if it wasn't for me finding that cave, you'd be stuck on this solar popsicle for months.
8: Look, if that head of yours gets any bigger, you'll bust right out of your space helmet.
9: I'd take a walk, ape man.
8: I think I will. I prefer the company of that FDK.
9: Yeah, do that. And while you're at it, get lost.

0: Roger.
1: Oh, brother, am I glad to see you, Tom. I thought for a while you weren't going to find us.
2: Don't worry, Cadet Manning. I would have found you, all right.
1: Yes, sir. I can imagine, sir.
2: Where's Cadet Astro?
1: He's inside the cave, sir. Over there.
2: Very well. Corbett, you stay here in the jet boat with Manning and see that he doesn't budge out of it.
3: Aye, aye, Major.
2: I'll find Astro and bring him back.
1: He's really fusing his tubes.
4: What made you take off like that, Roger? You're asking for trouble with an officer like Major Connell.
1: That's gratitude for you. I not only astrogate the guy 3 billion miles, but I find his little cave for him, too, and he blasts me for it.
4: That's not the point, Roger. You disobeyed an order.
1: If it wasn't for me, we'd just be starting to look for the cave. Now the job's all done.
4: Okay, okay. No one's taking the credit away from you. But you've got to understand...
1: And rock it off, Junior. We just don't talk the same language.
4: Maybe not, but I hope the disciplinary board at the academy talks yours when you're brought up on charges. Hey, there's the intercom signal.
1: Probably Major Connell or Astro reporting on their belt communicators.
4: Jetboat, Cadet Corbett, go ahead.
5: Corbett, this is Major Connell. Has Cadet Astro returned yet?
4: Why, no, sir. Haven't you found him?
5: No, the only trace of him is his belt communicator. I found it on the floor of a cave about 100 yards in.
4: How could he lose his communicator?
5: I don't know. This looks like trouble. You and Manning join me here and bring along an emergency kit.
4: Very well, sir. Be right there. With the three of us searching, we ought to find him in no time.
5: I wouldn't be too sure of that. From what I've seen, this cave is so big you could put Space Academy in one corner and never see it. So you can imagine what would happen to a mere man.

0: There's a narrow ledge leading down to the bottom of the cave, boys. If Astro went down, he had to go this way.
1: Lead the way, sir. We're right behind you.
0: You can see the whole cave from here.
2: Jumping Jupiter, I never dreamed it was this big.
1: Why, it must be 20 miles across and a mile deep from top to bottom.
2: And the floor is rock, not ice. And look at the way the walls shimmer with light.
1: Like they were studded with a million tiny light beams.
0: Yes. In our wildest dreams, we didn't hope for this. But its size makes it that much more difficult to find Astro.
1: I'll say. 400 square miles to cover. To find one guy, 6 feet tall.
0: All right, boys. We're on the floor of the cave. From this point, we have to separate. Corbett.
3: Yes, sir.
0: You take a red flare and go to the left. Manning.
4: Yes, sir.
0: Take a yellow flare and go to the right. I take a blue one and cut across the middle of the cave. Now, take your time and keep your eyes open. If you find any trace of Astro, ignite your flare. Any questions?
1: No questions, sir.
4: All clear, sir.
0: One thing more. Return to this point in 3.5 hours.
2: Why the time limit, sir? Aren't we going to keep looking until we find Astro?
0: If we don't find him in 3.5 hours, Manning, there'll be no rush. Astro's oxygen will be gone, and he won't know the difference.
2: Blasted, if anything happens to that balloon...
0: Wait a minute, Manning. Now you know what can happen when you disobey an order. All right,

0: No luck, huh, Major?
1: No, not a thing, Corbett. How about you?
0: Same here, sir. No footprints, not a sign of him.
1: Where's Manning?
0: Well, I guess he's still looking, sir. I just can't understand it. Astro wouldn't wander off like that.
1: I know, Corbett. It's almost as if he dropped right off this ice-packed planet.
0: You think he might have fallen in one of the ice crevices in a way that we couldn't see him?
1: It's possible, Corbett, but I don't...
0: Major, look!
1: What?
0: A flare. It's Roger. He must have found Astro. Come on!

0: Take it easy, boy.
1: Easy. Hold him up. Slowly. That's it. Tie the rope to that big rock, Roger. I've got Astro by the shoulders.
2: Okay. Hang on to it.
1: I'll give you a hand. Get him over the edge.
0: Major. There. He's safe now.
3: Manning, get an emergency oxygen flask hooked up to his space helmet. Hurry.
4: Yes, sir.
3: His face is almost blue with cold. I guess being wedged in that crevice for 4 hours cut off the heating units in his spaceship.
0: No, Corbett, he's not suffering from cold. That's suffocation. That's what happens when you can't breathe.
3: I'll give him some more oxygen, Roger. I think he's beginning to open his eyes.
4: Right. Come on, Astro, old boy. Breathe deep.
0: He's getting it now. There. He's starting to breathe deeply.
2: Hey. What? What's going on?
0: Take it easy, sir. Breathe evenly and slowly. That's it.
2: Oh, boy. Does that oxygen feel good?
0: Corbett, you and Manning go back to the jet boat and fly it in here. We've got to get Astro out of this icebox.
3: Okay, sir.
4: Yeah, we'll get this Venusian lummox back where he can be warmed up.
2: Just a little of your hot air will do, Roger.
0: It sounds to me like you're better already.
3: Well, don't just stand there, boys. Blast off. Get that jet boat ready.
5: Roger, this ought to teach you a lesson about obeying orders.
4: Oh, don't say a word, Tom. I feel smaller than a Martian mouse.
5: Yeah? I've heard you say that before.
4: Well, this time I mean it.
5: Now, here's the cave entrance. Let's get that jet boat ready.
4: Yeah, brother, it's good to see open space again. Hey, Tom, what's that noise?
5: I don't know.
4: Jumping Jupiter, the whole mountain's starting to shake.
5: Roger, it's an avalanche. Tons of ice coming down on top of us.
4: Come on, let's get back in the cave.
5: No!

0: to the exciting adventures of Tom Corbett, Space Cadet, in just a moment. So stand by.
1: Spaceman, have you started your collection of magic eyes yet? 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

0: finding Astro alive but wedged in an ice crevice inside the huge cave on Pluto, Tom and Roger helped Major Connell release him, and then left the cave to get the jet boat to carry their friend back to the Polaris. However, just as they stepped out of the mouth of the cave, an avalanche thundered down on them. Hundreds of tons of snow and ice threatening burial and instant death.
1: Come on, Roger. Run! Run!
2: I can't make it, Tom. I'm through.
1: Hit that dirt quick. Here it comes! Roger! Roger!
2: Tom?
1: You all right?
2: I guess so, but I don't see how we got...
1: Check your spacesuit. Make sure it isn't torn.
2: No, everything's okay. Jumping Jupiter. Look, Tom, the mouth of the cave. It's buried.
1: Oh, no. And Astro and Major Colonel are trapped inside.

0: Come on, Roger. Keep digging. We've got to get through this ice.
1: Tom, I can't lift the ice anymore.
2: All right. Take a breather.
1: If there was only some way we could find out if Astro and the Major are okay.
2: The only way is to cut through.
1: It's impossible, Tom. We've been at it for 2 hours and haven't even made a dent in it.
2: Say, maybe there's some way we could melt this stuff.
1: I don't see how, Tom. We haven't got any kind of heat available, and if we did, we couldn't sustain it long enough to cut all the way through.
2: The Polaris could.
1: The Polaris?
2: Suppose we bring the ship here and turn her stern exhaust on that pile of ice.
1: Hey, it might work, Tom. It's about the only thing we can do. We don't get inside that cave soon. Astro and the Major are done for.
3: Hello, Roger. We're getting pretty close to the cave. Stand by rocket controls.
4: Okay, Tom. Power deck ready.
3: I'll bring the Polaris right over the pile of ice and reduce velocity thrusts until Pluto's gravity pull and the thrust of the rockets are equal.
4: Sounds good to me, Tom.
3: Right. We're closing in now. Fire rockets just enough to make us hover, Roger.
4: Power coming up.
3: Nice going. We're holding right over the ice. Our exhaust blast ought to make it evaporate soon.
4: How's it doing, Tom?
3: We have to get closer. Reduce your thrust just a notch.
4: How's that?
3: Right on the nose, Roger.
4: Is it really melting the stuff?
3: It just disappears. Another minute and we should be through.
4: Great. Old man Pluto's getting the first hot foot in umpty billion years.
5: Honestly, boys, when I saw that rocket exhaust flame burning through that pile of ice, I didn't know whether to be happy or scared.
6: Yeah, it reminded me of the ancient dragons in fairy tales.
5: It was a nice job, boys. You were just in time. Our oxygen was just about gone.
6: Well, thank heavens it only took a couple of minutes for the heat from the exhaust to get rid of the ice. At first, I thought it was Manning shooting off his mouth again.
7: Major, will the cave fit the needs of the expedition?
5: Oh, completely, Corbett. And as soon as I send a report back to Space Academy, a fleet of space freighters will leave with equipment and supplies to establish the base.
7: Say, Skipper.
5: Yes?
7: Isn't it the usual thing to name a new discovery after the discoverer?
5: Why, yes, it is, Manning. The name will be recorded with the Solar Council.
7: Well, what do you know? A new base named after me. Just think, Astro. Now you can tell your grandchildren you knew the first great explorer of Pluto. The hero who established Manning Colony.
5: Correction, Manning. The Polaris Colony.
6: I'll sure tell my grandchildren about that.
3: Cheer up, Roger. We'll name the garbage dump after you.
7: Ah, go blow your jets.
8: 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Today's program was written by Richard Jessup, directed by Drex Himes. Jackson Beck speaking.
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17: Mutual Broadcasting System presents the third of a series of unusual dramatic programs written and directed by Willis Cooper and featuring Ernest Chappell. This story is called We Were Here First. Yes, I'll tell you a story. You keep asking for stories, I'll tell you one that'll really give you something to think about. You'll keep thinking about this place till you die. And I have an idea you'll pass it on to the ones who come after you, just as I'm passing it on to you. So you listen carefully. This one doesn't start with once upon a time. It's about the world today, so that once upon a time business does come into it. Listen. Do you know there are giants in this world? Oh, yes, there are. Did you think we were the only ones here? You're wrong. There are giants. Millions of them. Billions. Giants so big that it's almost impossible for one of us to imagine how big they are. Why, a hair from the head of one of them is as big as your leg. And they're everywhere, in the cold lands, in the hot lands, everywhere. And they hate everybody. They hate each other. And they hate us. Oh, how they hate us. How they'd like to get rid of us. But I'll tell you something. They're not going to. We were here first. And we're going to be here a long, long time after they're gone. For they're going to go. Don't fool yourself about that. They can't win. But it isn't going to be easy. Don't fool yourself about that either. They've killed an awful lot of us in all the millions of years they've been on this earth. And I may say we've killed quite a few of them. We've killed more of them than they have any idea. And that, my child, is quite a trick when you consider the difference in our sizes. How big are they? Well, that's hard to explain. We're all different sizes, you know. Some of us are small, some of us big. There are fat ones amongst us, some thin ones. And they're the same way. But on the average, I should say they're, about 150 times as tall as we are. Oh, yes, 150 times our size. That mounts up. But there's an old saying, child, and this is something you want to remember. The bigger they are, the harder they fall. I don't want to give you the idea, though, that it's going to be easy to win. I've nearly lived my life out, and there's just as many of them as ever. You'll live your life out, and your children's children will live and die in generations that you can count up in trillions, and they'll still be here. And we'll, all of us, pay an awful price in that time. But we breed fast, and our families are larger. Then one day, there'll be no more giants in the earth, and we'll have it all to ourselves. Brethren dwelling together in unity. That's one of their sayings, too. But they disregard it pretty much. They don't dwell together in unity any more than we do. And that's the bad part of it from our standpoint. If we just had sense enough to get together, if we just stopped fighting amongst ourselves. Now, of course, it's all right for them to fight amongst themselves. That simplifies our problem. Someday, if we're lucky, maybe they'll all kill each other. They try hard enough. Oh, I tell you, they've got weapons, child. They've got an atomic bomb. It works. And some of them are scared to death that it may one day wipe them all out. But we'll see. If it does, good riddance. And our day comes a little sooner. If it doesn't, well, we've got time. They've got to talking lately about biological warfare. Germs, you know? You know where they got that? From us. No, they don't realize how far ahead of them we are in biological warfare. I could tell you some things, but there are secrets that even I can't tell. They'll find out, though. Remember, the bigger they are, the harder they fall. That's a mighty comforting thought. Something else to think about, too. As I said, they hate us. But most of their time is taken up in hating each other. So they don't have the time to attend to us as they should if they want to continue to exist. They're absolutely ruthless, though, when they do think about exterminating us. I know. I nearly got it once. Want to hear about it? Well, can you take it? Well, this is just one of the concentration camps they run in between the times they're planning how to exterminate each other. They call this place New Jersey. But it's not New Jersey to us. Some of us call it Thanatopolis. That's Greek. It means city of death. Greek? Oh, the Greeks lived on this earth a long, long time ago. There's some of them left today, but they're not the same as they were then. They got careless. All that's left of their glory is words like Thanatopoulos. Words that have the sound of death in them, child. I was hungry. That's how I got caught. That's the way a lot of us get caught. Plenty of food, plenty of good, healthy food. Plenty to drink. Nothing to do but get fat. And get killed. I didn't know about giants in those days. I know now. The gate was wide open. And I tell you, it was the pleasantest place I've ever seen. I looked it over. I smelled the food. Oh, I tell you, I've been around and I never smelled anything so delicious in all my life. I just went crazy as hungry as I was. Well, the food was just as good as it smelled. And there was plenty of it. I lost my way going in. It's a kind of a labyrinth, you see. And I was interested in the food. I was hungry. There was a lot of us in there. I recognized hundreds of friends. Fat, happy, well-fed. And I stayed there quite a while. I got fat, too. But there were sounds I didn't like. Sounds like thunder, rustling, and sounds that came from nowhere at all. And the feeling of someone watching us, someone laughing at us. And one day, one morning early, I heard a voice.
18: This one's about ready, I think. Just look at him. Thousands and thousands of them, and not one of them was sense enough to try to get out.
17: I looked up. That sounded like a human voice to me.
18: Get the gas ready. They've had a good time now long enough. You'll see how long it takes them to die.
17: It was a human voice. A giant voice. This particular concentration camp of theirs was run by one of their females. Probably, according to their standards, a very beautiful one. To me, as I looked up at her face far above me, she looked like all the figures of death I'd ever dreamed of. And child, she was.
18: Where's the stopwatch?
17: Paralyzed, I watched her great fingers line her stopwatch. So stiff with terror, I saw the nozzle of the gas generator slither into the door far across the floor. I began to crawl toward the door, toward the gaping mouth of that gas jet. I tried hard to warn a few of my friends, but they were heavy with good living, and it was useless. I found my way through the labyrinth somehow, hoping there'd be time. I had a goal now, if I could make it. And then I saw her raise her hand with a watch. I heard her...
18: Put on the gas!
17: One tiny whiff of the gas, one short, infinitesimal breath of it, and I thought my heart would leap through my body. My eyes bulged, my legs refused to hold me up. I fell and staggered again. And as I stumbled out into the blessed freshness of the air, I heard the sound of the stopwatch and her laugh.
18: Look at him. Look at him crawl and wiggle. This is the best gas we've used. Look at him. 3 seconds, 4 seconds, and every one of them dead. This is wonderful.
17: I was dazed. My mind couldn't contemplate such life. 4 seconds, and countless thousands of us dead. And then, this is the horror. You know what she did? She gathered up their still warm bodies and tossed them onto a great scale and weighed them. Why? So she could know how many of us she had killed in 4 seconds. Do you wonder we hate them? Do you wonder we live for nothing but the day when the giants, male and female and all their young, shall all be gone from this earth? So you see, it must be us or them. And I swear to you, child, we'll stay. We were here first. We're patient. Most of the time, we forget we're here. And that's good, of course, because they're intelligent. They can fly, too. They have marvelous instruments that help them perform amazing things. They've got radar, for instance, but fortunately for us, their radar won't pick us up as ours does them. They've got methods of communication, but theirs aren't as good as ours. And the amazing thing is that most of the remarkable inventions they've thought up and perfected are used for fighting one another. Let them keep on inventing like that. Because, you see, there's one little point they never seem to think about. They fight amongst themselves. But we fight against both sides. And you know who wins their war? We do, child. We always have. We always will. We spy on them day and night. No matter where they go, there's always one of us near them. There's not one single word spoken in the giant world that we don't hear. No matter what they plan, we know about it. And they're never free from us. They plan for their pleasures, and we prepare to spoil their pleasures. They plan for wars, and we mobilize our expeditions. They pray, and we hear them. And we answer their prayers sometimes. With death. What do you mean? How? You think it's hard for a being our size to kill a being the size of a giant?
5: It isn't.
17: You see, in the first place, we're willing to sacrifice a million of us to kill one of them. No, that's true. Not all of us know about the giants. Not all of us know that we're being sacrificed in this endless war. Some of us think we're dying a natural death, I suppose. But we leaders know. You still don't understand?
5: Well, let me give you an example. I said the giants are the average, on the average, perhaps 150 times as tall as we. Well, that's just height.
17: If you know anything about mathematics, you realize that that means they're uncounted millions of times bigger than we are. In actual mass, it would probably take a billion of our bodies to make one the size of theirs. Take an ant, for instance. How much bigger is a man than an ant? You see? So, on a plantation in South America...
19: toward us in a straight line, in a column, 50 feet across, miles long. The beasts are clinging from them. Monkeys, deer, tapirs, jaguars.
17: Ants. Tiny creatures only half an inch long.
19: Soldier ants, hungry, leaving only the stripped skeleton of trees to mark the path they followed. Skeletons picked clean of the animals that fell in their way, stripped clean in a matter of minutes.
17: Ants, tiny creatures, only half an inch long.
19: They're coming. We've got to fight them.
17: Fight them with flowing streams of water.
19: And they come on.
17: Fight them with jets of oil.
19: Open the tanks. Drown them.
17: And some die, but they come on.
19: Fight them with fire. Hey, fire here. Set the oil on fire.
17: And some die, but they come on.
19: Run, run. Don't let them get you.
17: They poison in their jaws.
19: Run, run. Yeah.
17: And the brown river flows remorselessly on. Tiny creatures, half an inch long. Then behind them, as the end of the brown river disappears, a clean white skeleton and desolation. So you see, it isn't size. It's hatred and the will to conquer. And it's numbers. The bigger they are, the harder they fall, child. So, you haven't seen the giants? You just think you haven't, child. You're young yet, and you mistake them. Sometimes you think it's a cloud that obscures the sun. Sometimes it is, and sometimes it isn't. Don't waste time when a great shadow falls on you, child. It might be one of the giants. And they strike without warning. It's a horrible death. You see, one of the things that makes living in the same world with the giants so terrible is the way they hate us. They hate us in an impersonal kind of a way. They kill us by habit, most of them. They say, there's one, kill him. And that's all there is to it. You never think about it afterwards. That, they think, is why we hate the most. We're of no consequence to them. That is, they think we're of no consequence. If they knew what we've done to them through all the countless ages they've been on this earth. Well, perhaps it's a good thing they don't. Their scientists know, though. And they've got some pretty good scientists. When they're not thinking up ways to kill each other. And they know us. Some of them study us. And child, they're clever. They're the ones who thought of setting us against each other. They're war makers amongst themselves. Why shouldn't they apply their theories to us? And their theories work. We fight amongst ourselves. We do too much of it. And most of us don't know why we do. It costs a lot of lives, and the worst part of it is, it costs time. I don't say that they put us up to all the fighting. Some of us think of it ourselves. Maybe it's a good thing. Maybe there'd be too many of us for our own good if we didn't care.
20: 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Please check back soon.

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1: One day, if we don't learn to get together, they'll destroy us, maybe. They've destroyed a lot of us so far. And I hate to think of this world belonging to them, exclusively. What? Oh, yes, of course. They wouldn't live without us. They need us. Some of them know that, even if we are, as a race, a constant nuisance to them. But what's the good of that? If they destroy us, they'll die, too. And then there won't be anybody left in the world. But believe me, child, we don't need them. We got along a good long time before they appeared. And we'll do it again. Nonsense? Superstition? You children. I know, though. I said the same thing when I was your age. But I found out different. Yes, there are giants. You'll find out. Certainly we can kill them. Didn't I tell you about the ants? Well, that's right. There were millions of them. But one of us can kill a giant. Just one of us. I'll tell you a story about that, and then you decide for yourself. This was in the last war out in China, a long, long way from here. Though I know it's true. I got it from a friend of mine who was there. An airplane fell down in a valley between the mountains. The pilot had a broken leg. And for a week, he lay there in the valley, all alone. And there was nothing wrong with him except for his broken leg. He had something to eat, and there was water. And he needn't have died, except that a bug of some kind bit him, and he got some strange fever. In the second week, he began to be delirious. And then one morning, he heard someone coming.
2: Hello!
1: I hear someone calling.
2: Hello!
1: I can't see anybody. Everything looks funny.
2: Who are you? I'm coming. Who are you?
1: Where's my gun? I have to have my gun. I don't know who's calling me.
2: Where are you?
1: I'll keep quiet. I don't know who he is. I'll wait. I see him. No. Yes, I do.
2: You're not going to get me.
1: Where are you? I see him.
2: He's so big. It's a giant. Look at him.
1: He's coming closer. A giant. I killed a giant. He killed one of them. It was very...

It was very curious. A little later, when the evening came and his fever cooled a little, that the dead giant looked so much like his friend that had jumped out of the airplane a moment before he did. It was very curious. Well, all right, it was his friend. He thought his friend was a giant. And he killed him. Or did he kill him? He fired the pistol at his friend. That was the direct cause of his friend's death. But who was it that brought him a fever and made him think his friend was a giant? Remember? I said a little bug bit him. So the little bug was indirectly the cause of the other man's death. And to the little bug, the man was a giant. They were both giants. And he killed them both. Because a man who had killed his friend had a moment of lucid thought. And his fading strength was enough to bring the pistol up to his mouth. Now, I know it's true. Well, maybe that is rationalizing, but you think it over. To my way of thinking, two giants got killed. It's getting dark in here. Am I a little slow in my thinking now that I'm... Look out! Quick, look out! All right. So you killed him. He was a child, and he didn't have a chance against a giant he didn't even believe in. He's just... No, I'm not going to be emotional about it. There are too many more of us to worry about the death of one. You can smash us, you can poison us, you can gas us to death, but we'll always be with you. Up to the end, and afterwards, you can't win. Without us, you'll die. With us, you'll die. But listen for a second. We're everywhere. We're in the earth. We live in your houses. We eat your food. We watch you day and night. We've got senses you never dreamed of. We've got weapons that you have no defense for. You walk on your two legs. We've got pictures. You fly in your airplane. We've got wings. You make your weapons. We are our own weapons. And if we insects ever get together, giants, or maybe we won't have to. Maybe you'll blast yourselves off the earth and save us the trouble. Your atomic bombs don't mean anything to us. The flies lived at Hiroshima, you know. The beetles are still alive under here. And far under the surface of this earth, you think you are. More and more millions of us are sleeping, waiting the day. Giants, we'll always be there. Wherever you go, while you're awake, while you're asleep, hating you, plotting against you, knowing that one day everything you've built, everything you've accomplished on this earth, will be ours. We were here first. And we'll be here last. There's a fly in the room, isn't there? And there's a cloud of gnats somewhere outdoors waiting for you and all the rest of the giants we hate. Are you the one that was bragging about the... What did you call it? DDT? Fine, giant. DDT does kill you. It kills the good insects and the bad intellect. Better try again, giant. You can't live without us. And you can't live with us. The bigger they are, the harder they fall. We were here first. Think of that some night when a fat moth blunders in your bedroom window. Maybe he won't be blundering, giant. Maybe he'll be afraid. And remember, we're giant killers. Not so good, giant. See you tonight.

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1: I never knew there was so much in it.
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0: Dorothy Gibson of the International Secret Police.
1: Ceiling zero. 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

0: Though the octopus and Quan Wu were still at large in a secret passage in Dr. Kingsley's house, Speed, Clint, and Barney, exhausted by the happening of the past few hours, snatch some sleep. Barney is restless and awakens Clint as he hears footsteps on the other side of the wall. That means that the secret passage leads into their room. Quickly awaking Speed, Clint stations Barney in one corner, himself in another, and Speed with the door, stuffing pillows in their beds so it will appear as if they are occupied. As the secret panel slides back and the octopus and Quan Wu step out into the room, Barney sneezes. Clint switches on the lights, covering his enemies all the while, but the octopus is ready for such an emergency. At the opportune moment, he hurls a small poison gas bomb to the floor, and Clint, realizing their predicament, calls to the others to drop to the floor while the octopus and Wu make their escape.
1: Hey, Speed! Speed! Open the door, quick! Make for it, Barney! We've got to get out of here before that gas settles down.
2: You're telling me. There you are, Clint.
1: And out we go. Well, now to arouse the others. They haven't already heard all the noise.
3: Should I shut the door, Clint?
1: No. I'll leave it open. The draft between it and the window will blow the gas away.
2: Yeah. The octopus didn't figure on using that cute little gas bomb idea on a windy night.
1: Well, hurry up. Come on. We may nab him yet.
2: Hey, sounds like somebody's seen him in the garden.
3: See, if I can only get him before he gets away.
1: Well, the lights are going on all over, see? We've roused the house.
4: Hey, what has happened?
1: Well, I had the octopus in our room, but he got away again. Through the window and over the balcony. We've got to get down into the garden. They saw him and we heard shots.
4: Quickly then, let us go down. I will send a detail of men up to your room in case he should double back.
1: No, that room is full of poison gas. The octopus won't return there, and you better not send anyone in there until the gas has had a chance to clear up. I just had a taste of it, but that was enough.
2: Hey, here, this way's the quickest to the garden.
5: What's up, sir?
2: Nothing for you to bother about, Sergeant. You guys stay at your posts inside. We'll tend to the outside.

0: Right, but you might keep a weather eye open for the octopus.
1: Hurry, fellas! Yeah,
2: now, you stay with us, Speed. Don't go so far ahead.
0: Hey, would you look at the east? It's getting kind of light. Must be near dawn.
2: Keep your eyes on the garden instead of the sky, Barney. The octopus may be behind any bush.
3: Police out here are sure excited. Running around with those flashlights and lanterns, they look like a lot of lightning bugs.
4: This group by the wall seems to be the center of excitement. Let us see what they have to say, huh?
5: Seeing, the most extraordinary thing has just happened.
4: What, Captain Dawes?
5: A short time ago, we saw two men leap from the balcony of Mr. Barlow's room.
3: The octopus and Quan Wu.
5: Where did they go, Captain? That's the strange part of it. They came directly toward us on a dead run. And Mr. Barlow, you yourself told me the octopus was up in your room and that we should surround the room carefully while you went for Mr. Ying.
2: I told you?
5: It was your voice, sir. Sure as I'm standing here. It all happened so fast that I was about to obey orders without question when I happened to flash my light in your face. By that time, you'd reached the gate there with your companion.
0: Yeah, then what did Clint do?
5: I saw he had a mask on. I realized he was the octopus. We fired wildly, but it was too late. The octopus and the man with him were through the gate and lost in the darkness. I placed a dragnet of men around the neighborhood, but I'm afraid we've lost him again.
2: The octopus imitated my voice so well that he fooled Captain Dawes here. Say, Barney, I used to know another man who could do that.
0: Yeah?
3: Who, Clint?
2: Well, it doesn't matter, Speed. That was a long time ago. But it is strange that the octopus could imitate me so well when he speaks with a decided accent.
0: Must be phony.
2: It might. It's hard to say. With all that excitement going on, the tone would be enough to fool Captain Dawes. Well, at any rate, let's hope that dragnet catches the octopus and Quan Wu again.

0: The wind has died, Master. Now we shall be better able to hear our enemies should they draw too near.
1: But dawn will soon break, Wanuu. We must get away from here before then. Here.
0: Master, you are removing your mask?
1: I must. It attracts attention. I must travel to the underground hangar alone, Wanuu. Now that they know you to be a member of my band, I can no longer be seen with you until we are safe once more. I trust you to join me at the hangar in safety.
0: Yes, Master. I have no fear of the Hong Kong police.
1: No, but the secret police may join in the search. They know you.
0: And you, Master, would they not know you, recognize your voice?
1: I shall see to it that they do not see nor hear me, Kwan Woo. Now listen carefully to my instructions.
0: Yes, Master.
1: Should you reach the hangar before I do, order my aviators to have their motors warmed up and waiting. Get the mechanics to the giant hangar doors so that when I arrive, the giant doors can be rolled back and we shall take off immediately.
0: You will leave nothing in Hong Kong?
1: Nothing but the skeleton organization of spies to keep me informed and to prepare for the time when I shall return. But that must wait until Clint Barlow is no more. Meantime, we shall have plenty to do in Tibet. Now, be off with you and make haste. For should you not arrive at the hangar by the time I do, we shall not wait for you, Kwan Woo.
0: No, Master, for then you would wait forever. But do not worry. I shall be there.
1: Quiet. The police. Into the bushes.
2: I don't think we're going to have any luck here.
3: That German octopus wasted no time in getting away from the Long Sea Road.
2: Yeah, won't you?
3: I might as well return and file our report with Captain Goff.
1: They are tired of the chase, Kwan Woo. Now is our chance to escape. You go one way, I'll go another.
0: But, Master, you are unmasked.
1: I am safer when I appear as other men, Kwan Woo. There's only one man who must never see my face. Others, so long as I do not speak, will not know me to be the octopus. To the rest, I am a mask, a voice, a will.
0: But that other man?
1: No need to worry about him now. We must concentrate on getting to the hangar, and then Tibet.

0: So near and yet so far. We almost got our hooks on the octopus twice, and then, by golly, he slipped away.
1: Well, we had some bad luck in losing him, but we were lucky to come through it ourselves.
0: Yeah, whoever thought that guy'd have poison gas? He's a one-man ammunitions plant.
2: He takes advantage of everything, too.
1: Well, Speed, now that you've seen the octopus in action, you may have an idea of the man's genius. You know what we're really up against now?
2: Oh, he's smart, all right. Well, you can outsmart him any day of the week, Clint.
1: Well, I haven't done so well so far, but at least we've come close to him. So close that I think he'll be leaving Hong Kong.
3: And the question is, where will he go, Clint?
1: We all believe Tibet.
3: But where in Tibet?
1: I don't know yet. It'll take time to find out. Now, that's where Bob Gilmore is going to prove invaluable. Now, he knew Marshal Winfield's brother well. Knew where the oil surveys were being conducted. Now, I've got a hunch that the Octopus headquarters will be somewhere in that territory.
3: Oil in Tibet. It has never been found, to my knowledge. The country is rich in gold and other minerals, but oil? No.
0: Maybe that's why that oil company that young Winfield was with folded, Clint.
1: Well, maybe, but I think there's something more than that caused them to fool, Barney. No company is going to the expense of surveying wild and little-known territory for oil unless they've had some pretty sure signs of it.
2: Or unless they were using the oil gag as a cover-up for something else.
0: Hey, the kid's got something, all right, Clint.
1: Possibly, but according to the records, that company was perfectly straight. Well, I wish Bob was having breakfast with us. I'd like to question him again, but he's sleeping now, and I don't want to wake him.
2: Dr. Kingsley said he had a tough time keeping him in bed when all the excitement was going on around here.
1: Well, knowing Bob, I don't wonder.
0: You know, it's funny. Here Bob, banged up as he is, fights to get out of bed and chase the octopus all over China, while I'd fight to stay in bed.
2: Doctor sure had a war in his house, hasn't he?
1: Yes, well, I told him to catch up on some sleep while we're having breakfast and making plans for the future.
3: I imagine little Jean was frightened over the shooting, was she not?
1: Yes, but once she knew we were safe, she quieted right down.
2: Is she sleeping too, Clint?
1: Yes, Speed.
0: Sure, we gotta take turns sleeping and eating, kid. You never know when or where the octopus is gonna pop up again.
1: Well, Bob got the worst of his last encounters. That clout he received from splinters up in his cabin on the Siang River, and then being slugged when he went out to order reinforcements didn't do him any good either.
2: On top of that, he went clear into the police station to get Ying here after he came to. Boy, Bob sure has got what it takes.
1: Yes, he really saved our lives. I won't forget that.
0: Want me to sing Hearts and Flowers now?
1: Oh, well, now you were lined up against the wall with the rest of us, old pal. I don't forget that.
0: Oh, I know Bob brought reinforcements to us in the nick of time, and I'm plenty grateful. But how about the times I've saved your life, and what thanks do I get?
1: Oh, well, you're going to start that again, huh?
0: Well, I don't know why not. You hand posies to everybody except me.
1: Well, how about the times I've saved your life, old pal?
0: You saved mine?
1: Yes, and if you want them in alphabetical order, we'll start with that time in the Argentine.
0: Okay. Just forget I said anything about it.
1: We don't have time to go around thanking one another for favors, Barney.
2: I'll say not. Things happen too fast.
3: And right now, I should advise you all to enjoy this bountiful breakfast. Here is peace, good food, warmth. What more can we ask?
0: It'd be swell, Ying, if I didn't know that something's liable to pop at any minute. Kind of gives me nervous indigestion.
1: Well, your nerves don't interfere with your appetite, I notice.
0: Well, I ain't et for days. By the way, Clint, what's the next move?
1: Well, I'll have to cable Chief Riley the latest developments. And then, if the dragnet catches nothing, we'll have to do some real undercover work to find out where the octopus has gone.
2: Listen, they've seen something.
3: Perhaps the octopus.
0: I knew this breakfast was too good to last. And you're wrong about that next move, Clint. It'll be no undercover work, but right out in the garden to see what all the excitement's about.

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8: 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He walks the earth, the little man. You look at him and say, what can he do? But then comes war and barbarism threatens his own home, and suddenly the little man towers over the earth, a figure of vengeance. This, too, tonight is a story of vengeance. But before we begin, Bob Stevenson wants to ask you a question.
7: Does day's end find you so worn out and all in that you can't enjoy the evening? 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And now, Lights Out, Everybody.
9: You've got 10 minutes with him, Counselor.
10: I know. Well, Rogan, I understand you wanted to see me.
9: Sit down, Counselor.
10: I'm very busy, you understand?
9: Sit down.
10: Yes. What's on your mind? There's always a chance, you know. The jury's been out 3 hours.
9: The devil with the jury. Get me a knife.
10: Huh?
9: Get me a knife.
10: A knife? Are you insane?
9: A knife. Get me one.
10: But why? You've got a chance. My final summation. The jury might deadlock. Yes, deadlock.
9: Shut up and listen to me.
10: Well?
9: When the jury comes in, he'll be there sure.
10: He?
9: Mark Street.
10: Oh, him.
9: You still don't believe.
10: Oh, but I do. I definitely believe that an individual by that name does exist.
9: Exist? He killed my wife.
10: But the evidence...
9: He killed my wife, you hear me? He killed my wife.
10: Yes, I know.
9: No, you listen to me. You listen, or I'll make you listen. For days you've been out there in that courtroom talking words. Words, high-sounding legal words. All the time you won't believe the word I told you. All the time back of that mug of yours you've been thinking, yeah, he killed her, he killed her. I killed her. It's the only thing that ever came into a man's life.
10: Now, Mac, I want you to
9: let me get it out of me. Doreen was my wife. She was helping me and loving me. Guy come along who couldn't stand her being happy. Took a look at Marie and in that rat mind he must have said to himself, okay, beautiful, I'm going to get you. How and when, I don't know, but someday, beautiful, someday. That's what he said. And that's what he did.
10: What?
9: When Lady came over, sure he got to be my friend. He came over, and when Marie told him I was working late down at the plant, he said he'd wait for me. Business. Business of hell.
11: What?
9: Oh, how can I tell you? I can only think it in my head and remember it in my head. I hear it. That's you. Fighting again. Fighting.
12: I don't hear anything.
9: Fighting. Fighting. She must have clawed at his eyes. And that knife in his hand. He stabbed her once. And again, and the third time. When I got home, she had strength to whisper just two words. His name. And then she was dead. And he killed her. He'd frame me so I'd take the rap. Me that loved her, Mark Street. He did it. You hear me, Mark Street?
12: But no trace of the man.
9: He'll come back, I tell you. He'll come back now to hear that jury speak its peace. He'll come back. I know he will. That'll be my chance to get him. Get me that knife.
12: But Mac...
9: My knife. I got to have it. He'll be there. I can give it to him once, twice, three times the way he did to her, in his face and his neck and his dirty heart dead the way she's dead, his blood wiping out what he did to her. A knife. Get me a knife.
13: Order in the courtroom.
14: Order in the courtroom.
13: Bailiff
14: will pay the court room and that order is immediately
9: restored.
13: You got it.
9: Well, Mac,
13: everything's going to be all right.
9: Where is it?
13: You certainly didn't think I'd really... Well, I mean a man in my position.
9: You didn't bring it.
13: Be sensible, Mac. How could I? Your wild story about revenge against a man nobody
9: you
13: knows...
9: double-crossing.
13: Mac. Jury's coming.
15: Ladies and gentlemen of the jury, have you reached the verdict?
16: We have, Your Honor.
15: You will read the verdict.
16: We, the jury, find the defendant is charged in the indictment guilty of murder in the first degree.
15: Yeah, there's no one rise and face the court.
13: He's talking to you, Mac.
9: What?
15: There's no one rise.
13: Judge, get up, Rogue.
9: Mark Street. You're here. I know it.
15: Mac, Rogan, have you anything to say before sentence is passed upon you?
9: I see him.
12: Rogan, what's the matter?
9: Mark Street, he's here. Here. Mark Street, you're here, I see you. I'll get you now.
15: Kill him,
9: somebody. Oh, he's here. Mark Street, I've got to get him and kill him. He's framed me. He's killed him. Let me go home. No, no, let go of me. You can't let him get away. He's here, I saw him. Mark Street, listen to me. I'll get you. I tell you, I'll get you if you got hurt. Three times. Once across your face and once through the head. Once through your heart. I'll get you, Mark Street, I swear. I'll get you.

0: asking you as a particular favor to me, Rogan, to behave yourself.
1: Yeah.
0: Well, every man in this cell block is a condemned man. Disturbances just make it harder for everyone concerned.
1: I ain't going to be with you long, Warden.
0: There's 2 weeks yet, my boy.
1: I'm not going out that way.
0: Oh. Escape, eh?
1: I'm just telling you not to count too much on springing that trap.
0: Don't try it, Logan. No man's ever escaped from the death house in this penitentiary. And no man ever will.
1: Yeah.
0: Huh? This is it, Rogan.
2: Yeah, I wouldn't.
0: Oh, hello, Rico. Oh, guard, open the cell door.
3: Hello, Rogan.
0: In here, Rogan.
2: What's the matter, Warden? Your hotel getting crowded, so you gotta give me a roommate?
0: Now behave yourself, men. I don't want any trouble.
2: Well, I sure wouldn't. You don't make any trouble.
0: I hope not. See you later.
2: The warden's like a school teacher. Rogan?
1: How do you know my name?
2: Yeah, there ain't much going on around here. Rico Bartelli don't know.
1: Yeah?
2: Yeah. You want to know?
1: How do you get out of here?
2: Well, there's two ways. One through that door where you just came in with the warden. And the other through that green door down there at the other end. That's a funny door. It only opens up one way.
1: They're not going to hang me.
2: Ah, a lot of guys say that, but they feed the worms just the same.
1: I'm getting out of here.
2: Well, it's easy just to talk.
1: I've got to get out.
2: Why?
1: To kill you, crazy?
2: Well, never mind. To me, it doesn't make no difference just so long as you help me. I told you, Rico, about telling those lots of things. Well, listen to this. I know where to crack this place.
1: You just talk.
2: A guy in my spot don't just talk, my friend. Me, I ain't got time to talk.
1: Yeah.
2: They think they're going to hang me 3 days from now.
1: Oh.
2: Yeah, that's why when I say something, I mean it. You, too. The guts.
1: I'm listening.
2: Look. Every day, 4 o'clock. They'll let me and you out in the room down there that they call an exercise room. We're supposed to walk up and down and get exercise so we'll feel good when they stretch our neck. Only you and me in the exercise room for 10 minutes. No guard. They figure it's all right. Because the room ain't got nothing in it, no window. And the guard locks it up from the outside.
1: Then how do you...
2: I'm trying to tell you. In the room, there's nothing. Bare wall. Dead wall. And then the floor, there's one iron sword there bleeding down to the sword that runs under this like the river.
1: Marie?
2: Sure, sure. You do like I say, and we'll see you pretty quick.
1: This water, how deep is it?
2: Well,
1: no, no. Doesn't make any difference. I can swim in it.
2: Yeah, not in this water, my friend.
1: Why not? How far is it from where we can get in the sewer to the river?
2: A mile.
1: I can swim a dozen.
2: Yeah, not in this water.
1: Why not? Tell me, why not?
4: Hey, you guys! My God!
2: Okay, screw. I'm going to sleep.
1: Tell me. Why not?
2: Because, my friend, after the pipe that's under the exercise room goes a little way, it joins the main pipe.
1: Well?
2: And on the main floor, there's no room for swimming. The pipe's filled to the top with water.
1: I'll swim it anyway.
2: And breathe what? The water?
1: I've got to get out.
2: Sure, you've said that before. But you ain't going to get out if you don't listen to Rico. I tell you, the water in the sewer's up to the top. Maybe half or 1 inch clear air up on top. Not enough to swim, my friend. But just enough to get air. If you got the right thing.
1: What? A diving rig?
2: Nah. A little piece of rubber pipe that you keep in your mouth. And you stick it up out of the water so you're sucking the air while you walk through the water. That's over your head.
1: Where do you get the rubber hose?
2: Here. See? I got one right here. And I got another one for you. This end stuck in my mouth. This end I raise it high like this. So it sticks up out of the water and I suck up that little inch of air that's waiting up there on top.
1: Mark Street, I'll be coming to you soon.
2: Mark Street, what's that? All I want to know is you're going to break with me down the sewer tomorrow.
1: Man, you don't know what you're doing for me.
2: Shut your mouth. I do it because I can't lift a heavy sewer lid by myself. But you, we'll lift it.
1: We'll lift it.
2: Okay. Tomorrow, 4 o'clock, we try, huh? 4 o'clock.
5: Ladies and gentlemen, a deep breath, please, before we go on with the story of Vengeance and Mac Rogan. Yes, and while we do so, girls, is this how you feel these strenuous war days?
6: No, I'm not going to dance with a soldier. I'm too tired out to enjoy it. And since I've gotten so thin and run down and on edge, Nobody wants to dance with me anyway.
3: Well, you don't look so good lately. But listen, you know Sally Blake? Well, she was underweight and weary and jumpy, too. And she found out that all she needed was more vitamin B and iron.
6: Vitamin B and iron? I don't understand.
5: Let me explain, miss. When you don't get enough vitamin B from your food, you may lose your appetite, so you don't eat enough. And then you may lose weight and lose your pep. Or you may not get all the good out of your food. And when you don't get enough iron from what you eat, you may be weak and pale and washed out.
6: Oh, dear. It's more vitamin B and iron is what I need. I suppose I've got to take some disagreeable medicine.
3: Sally didn't. She took ironized yeast tablets. She says they're a cinch to take. Just pleasant little tablets. And you should see Sally.
5: And now, back to Lights Out. This is the day and the time for the two condemned men to make their try for freedom.
0: Get plenty of exercise, boys. Won't be long now.
2: Sure, sure. Well, exercise.
1: Rico. The floor, there's no sewer lid in it.
2: Oh, you think they got a label on it or something?
1: Quit talking. We've got to move fast. Show me for the leatherhead.
2: Okay, okay. Keep your pants on.
1: Yeah.
2: You see the circle on the floor?
1: Yeah.
2: That's the lid. It's covered with cement just like the floor.
1: What? Heaven all that weight, how we lift it out.
2: Keep quiet. Yeah. I got something that'll do the work.
1: A cold chisel.
2: I told you, Rico Bartelli's a smart guy. This little piece of steel cost me plenty. But I got her and she's going to get me right out of here. Now listen.
1: Yeah.
2: Look. Stick the chisel in the crack. I push up. The cover comes up a little bit. And you stick your fingers underneath. Okay. Up. I got it. There. Now get your fingers under.
1: Yeah.
2: Okay. Now lift her. Lift it.
1: Drowning as I can't drown. I've got to kill him first. I can't drown.
2: No.
1: That doesn't matter to you. Come on. Wait a minute. Give me my piece of rubber hose first.
2: Rubber hose?
1: Yeah, sure. Like you told me to breathe through in the main sewer. Give it to me now and get the water separated.
2: Keep you what?
1: What's the matter with you?
2: Me?
1: Tell me what's up.
2: Sure. Sure, why not? I only got one piece of rubber hose.
1: But, Rico, you
2: said... What I saying? What is that? Two different things. I got one. A mate.
1: And mate,
2: you. You help me lift up that sword. Okay, that's swell. Now, if you want to go out and knock off that guy you always talk about, Okay, I ain't stopping you. Take a swim for yourself.
1: Give me that piece of hose.
2: You better take that swim while you're still healthy, my friend.
1: Give me that hose. Stay back.
2: Give it to me. Okay, I'll give you.
1: Get that head of yours under the water.
7: No.
1: Drink it, Rico. Fill your double-clapping lungs with it, drink.

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Now, Mark Street, I'm coming.

0: Hey, now, but shut the door. We're closed, see? Might as well scram. 1 o'clock closing hours in this town.
1: Help me.
0: Hey, what's the matter with you?
1: Mark. Street.
0: Huh? What's that you said?
1: Mark. Street. Where is he?
0: Mark Street? Oh, you mean that lanky chiseler that... I didn't know exactly. I mean, I ain't seen the guy recent.
1: Where is he?
0: Hennessy's place. Yeah, that's it. I remember hearing a couple of the boys saying he moved in up there. Hey, wait a minute, fella. Don't you want a drink? Don't you want me to... Well, is that a note? Walks right out on me. I wonder what in the... Gee. Ain't that a funny thing? He ain't rained around here for a week. And the guy's clothes were soaking wet.

0: disturbing the peace. Well, what's the matter?
1: Tell me.
0: Tell you what? What's the matter? You drunk? What do you want?
1: Mark Street.
0: Mark Street? Is that what you said?
1: They told me. He's staying here.
0: He was staying here, you mean?
1: He's gone?
0: That's right. He's gone.
1: Tell me. Where? Where is he now?
0: He's down 6 feet in the Rosamount Cemetery. Mark Street. He died last week. Good night.
1: Mark Street died last week. No, Mark Street, you can't cheat me that way. Rosemont Cemetery, said. All right, Mark Street. I'm coming out to you. John Burton.
2: Hello.
1: So dark. So dark if only the moon would... Ah, now I can see. Yes. Well, that's my beloved wife. No, not you. Mark Street, where are you? Where? So many graves, white stones, moonlight, so many dead. If you're here, I'll find you. Here lies what remains of Henry Alden. Oh, no. I've got to find you, Mark Street. I've got to. Maybe this one. Here lies Mark Street. I found you, Mark Street. I found you. All these dead, I found you. But are you dead? I must know. I will know. I will know. I will know. I will know. I will know. I will know. I will know. I will. I will.
2: I will.
1: I will know. I will know. The coffin. The coffin. Mark Street, now I'll know. Oh, they covered you well. If it is you. Yes. It is you, Mark Street. Cheated me. You... Oh, no. Maybe not. Maybe not. Maybe that there's maybe another world beyond this one. A world of dead, where you are now. I'll go there. I'll go there, I'll get you there. With those cold chisel in my hand, I'll shove it in my heart, and then I'll be just like you. You hear me, Mark Street? It's Mac. Mac Wogan talking to you wherever you are. I'm coming to you.
3: Mac Wogan.
1: I'm coming to you.
3: Mac Rosen.
1: Marie, I heard. How? When? I don't know. I heard you calling.
3: Mac Rosen.
1: It is you, Marie. I heard you. I can hardly see. I don't know where I am, but I heard you.
3: You got your wish, my darling.
1: What?
3: Look, there in front of you.
1: Mark Street. Mark Street, at last!
0: No, let me go. The dead can't prove it, Doc. Let me go!
1: And the knife. The knife you killed her with is in my hands. The knife. At last, Mark Street, I'll give you what you gave her.
0: No.
1: Once in the face.
0: No.
1: Twice. A third time.
0: Now, go back to your grave.
1: street. And I'll go to mine.
4: Mr. Obler, do you really think that revenge can go beyond the grave?
5: I like to think that it doesn't. I like to think that murder and mercy find equal rest in peaceful death.
4: Well, I'm interested in next week's story. You go back to California to do that one. What's it going to be about?
5: It's a long postponed tale. I started to do it 3 times in this program, and each time something happened. I'll tell you of those postponements in a moment, after you finish what you want to tell us.
4: Well, briefly, folks, if it's vitamin B and iron shortage that's keeping you thin and weak, tired, washed out, and really only half living, then do try ironized yeast tablets right away. They give you both vitamin B and iron. They cost but a few pennies a day, and they're sold on this no-risk, money-back basis. If you don't quickly begin to eat better, sleep better, feel much stronger and peppier, and if you are not convinced that ironized yeast will help you gain just the good pounds you need to look your best, the cost of the first bottle will be refunded to you in full by ironized yeast, box IY, raw in New Jersey. Just be sure you get the one and only ironized yeast. Always ask for it by its full name, ironized yeast. And look for the big IY on the package and on each step. And now, what about this postponed story, Mr. Obler?
5: Well, we all start things we don't finish. Now, before I started a word and started and didn't finish it. That reminds me of something that you folks may not have finished. I'm referring to your war stamp book. Don't say what again and turn that dial. You know that boy who used to live up the street from you who's in that flying fortress? He can't turn any dials and get out of there when the shrapnel gets close. He's got to keep on. And so how about you and that war stamp book? How long since you put another stamp in it? Remember, 4 25-cent stamps will buy a hand grenade. 15 50-cent stamps buy an anti-tank mine. 6 25-cent stamps a winter combat helmet. Yes, your money in war stamps can actually save the life of an American soldier. Here's another way to look at it. 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In the future, well, it'll mean a future of a free world.
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the weird circle. In this cave by the restless sea, we are met to call from out of the past stories, strange and weird. Bellkeeper, toll the bell so that all may know we are gathered again in the weird circle.

0: the past, phantoms of a world gone by, speak again the immortal tale, A Terrible Night.
1: Silence in the court. Next witness, please.
2: If Your Honor, please. The next witness is Charles Castar, the defendant in this case. Will Mr. Castar please take the stand?
1: Silence in the court.
3: Place your left hand on the Bible. Do you swear to tell the truth, the whole truth, and nothing but the truth?
4: I do.
2: Suppose, Mr. Castar, you tell this court your story in your own words.
4: From the very beginning?
2: Don't be afraid. From the very beginning.
4: Well, I don't know where to start, to be honest. I feel like a man that's drowning. I guess it started the night my wife, Bertha, and her brother, Dick Linton, were helping me to pack my suitcase. Dick and I were preparing to go on a hunting trip in Canada, in the northwest section, when...
5: Don't forget to put the compass in, Charlie. A hunting man needs a compass, you know.
6: Sure he does. Keeps him from getting lost.
4: See how bright my wife is, Dick? She knows all the answers.
6: Oh, I didn't mean it that way.
4: I know, Bertha, I know.
6: It's just that when a gal's brother and husband go gallivanting off on a hunting trip to the North Woods, a gal wants to know they're coming back safe.
5: You worry about Charles, Bertha. You know me, I never get lost. You remember the camping trips we used to take when we were kids?
6: You were a Boy Scout then, Dick.
4: He's no Boy Scout now.
5: Hey!
4: Well, let's see, darling. Have I got everything packed in here?
6: Yes, dear, everything. Woolen underwear?
5: You're a lucky man to have a wife
6: gun
5: like
6: cartridges?
5: My sister, Charles.
4: For both guns?
6: Mm-hmm. The cartridges for the hunting gun are in the rear pocket of the suitcase.
4: Uh-huh.
6: And for the .38, they're in your holster.
4: Oh, good girl.
6: Where's your suitcase, Dick?
5: Oh, it's checked at the station.
4: Hey, what time is it?
6: Well, it's almost 10 p.m.
4: Oh, we better be going along, darling. I like to catch my trains with ease.
6: I'll help you close the suitcase, Charles.
4: The best suitcase sitter-owner in the world.
5: Yeah, I see what you mean.
4: Yeah, there, that does it. You can get off now.
6: Have a nice trip, both of you. Bring back at least 2 dozen deer.
5: Oh, at least, sis. Bye, honey.
6: Bye. Oh, don't forget your muffler, darling. It's in the closet downstairs. And please, please be careful. When little boys play with guns, well, you know how dangerous guns can be.
4: So we left, Dick and I. We took the express to Montreal and then traveled by train west of the Hudson Bay to the Northwest Territory, specifically to a small town known as Fort Ray. What equipment we hadn't already purchased, we purchased there, mostly food provisions and plenty of coffee. Then, on the morning of September 3rd, Dick and I started out on foot. It was a clear, brisk morning, and the air was alive with sounds. Birds chirping, the constant crunch of leaves underfoot. We were both in high spirits, as Dick said.
5: Oh, this is the life, old boy. This is what a man needs, to get away from civilization and breathe again.
4: Yeah, back to nature.
5: Mm-hmm. Back to nature's right. You know, there's something the matter with modern civilization. You get all jogged up inside. Begin to think all sorts of strange things.
4: Strange, Dick? In what way?
5: Oh, morbid thoughts. Hating yourself, hating everybody else, hating the world. You know, that's bad for a writer. His work becomes bitter, and he pours the gall out in words. Paints the world he sees in gray overtones.
4: You mean like that last story you sold?
5: Yeah. It was a depressing story, but that was my mood.
4: Both you and Bertha have morbid emotional streaks.
5: Well, Sis and I are very much alike in many ways.
4: Funny, my marrying Bertha.
5: What's so funny about it? You know, I engineered it.
4: You did? Why?
5: Well, Bertha and I have always been pretty close, you know. Much closer than ordinary brother and sister. I didn't want to see her marry some clerk.
4: Well, thanks, Dick.
5: You be my roommate at college. I got to know you pretty well. Yeah, Sis and I have the same likes and dislikes, and I just knew you were right for her.
4: You mean to tell me I didn't have anything at all to say about it?
5: Sort of.
4: Sort of?
5: Well, Bertha's beauty, her chemistry, if you like, and youth took care of the rest.
4: You sound like an old, old man airing philosophy.
5: I told you, I've been civilized too long.
4: You've been a bachelor too long. I think I'll dig up a nice young girl for you. Marriage is a sensation, Dick, well worth a try.
5: Well, I don't quite like the idea of digging up a girl for me. Sounds like she's been buried already. Here, we turn this way, to the north now.
4: Are you sure?
5: Of course I'm sure. I know these North Woods like a...
4: Like a book.
5: Yes, like a book. You'll never get lost with me. We'll be at the next fort by 6 this evening.
4: I still think we ought to have taken a guide along.
5: Oh, nonsense. There's nothing to worry about. Nothing to worry about at all. Just stick to Dick Linton and you can't go wrong.
4: Nothing to worry about. That's the way writers are. So sure of themselves. Except they ought to stick to paper and pencil, not to their memories of North Woods. At 6 o'clock in the evening, there wasn't a fort in sight. And by 10 o'clock that night, even diehard Dick had to admit.
5: Well, we're lost.
4: No.
5: Yeah, we're lost. I'm sorry, Charles.
4: Mm.
5: Well, you're being pretty monosyllabic about the whole thing.
4: Normal under the circumstances. Hey, that wasn't the wind, was it, Dick?
5: No, wolves.
4: Wolves? Hmm.
5: Not afraid of them, are you?
4: Oh, no, I love them. Especially at night when I'm cold and hungry. And they are, too.
5: Well, we'll have to sleep in the trees.
4: You'll have to sleep in the trees. I wasn't built that way.
5: You can't sleep on the ground. You'll never live through the night if you...
4: I'm not sleeping on the ground, Dick. I'm walking until we find someplace.
5: Well, we might not find the fort till tomorrow morning.
4: Or tomorrow evening. But whenever it is, I'm going to find it as soon as possible. Even sooner than that, if that keeps up. You coming with me?
5: Sure, I'm with you.
4: Oh, boy, I'm hungry.
5: Oh, say, wouldn't a nice, thick, luscious steak taste good? You know, one of the charcoal broiled variety, dripping with butter and fried onions?
4: Oh, stop it.
5: Or one of Bertha's lamb stews with mashed potatoes and rich tomato gravy.
4: If you want to die, just keep on talking. Just the thought of food, and I'm a murdering maniac.
5: Oh, how about a real English roast beef with Yorkshire pudding?
4: Oh, you're asking for it. I wonder just how hungry that wolf is. Maybe he won't mind if his meat isn't cooked, huh?
5: I'm sure he won't. They're carnivori, which means in Latin carnivorous or man-eaters. Hey, Charlie.
4: Huh?
5: Look, straight ahead of you. Isn't that a light over there?
4: Well, yeah, I think so. Hey, maybe it's the fort.
5: No, it's not the fort here. We're miles off the beaten track.
4: Well, what is it then?
5: I don't know. Looks like a cabin from here.
4: Oh, I'm not particular. Let's find out.
5: Fine, I'll lead the way.
4: Oh, no. You've led the way so far, but this time, Dick, my boy, I'm leading. Follow Charlie and see some food.
5: Food?
4: Food. Whoever lives there must eat. Maybe it's not steak, but it's something. It is a cabin, all right. Shall I knock on the door?
5: Well, you can't get in any other way.
4: Who can't? This rickety old shack could be blown down by a good strong breath.
5: Hmm?
4: Funny looking place, isn't it?
5: I'm not amused. Knock on the door. Such a timid knock.
4: My hand's numb.
5: Yeah, well, try it again.
4: Hope this guy's friendly.
5: Uh-oh. Our friends are sniffing about again.
4: And I don't look at all well in tomato sauce.
5: Oh, Tom.
7: Evening. Something I can do for you, gentlemen?
5: We hope to find some place to stay for the night, sir. We're completely off the beaten track.
7: You don't say. Come in. Come in, gentlemen.
5: Yes.
7: I'd be delighted to put you up this evening if you don't mind sleeping on the floor in the attic.
5: Well, at this point, we don't mind anything.
7: Don't you?
4: My name's Charles Costar, sir, and my friend is Dick Linton.
7: How do you do?
4: Yeah.
7: My name is... Joel. Just Joel. At least, they used to call me Joel. Have you eaten yet this evening?
5: No, as a matter of fact, and we're starving.
7: Well, come in and sit down, and I'll fix you some dinner. That is, if you don't mind my meager rations.
4: Oh, we don't mind anything at this point. Do we, Dick?
5: Oh, no, definitely not. Yeah. There's an old American saying, you know... Food is food. Let's eat, huh?
7: I'll fry some deer steak for you, and I've some wine.
5: Oh, wonderful. Tell me, Mr. Joel, do you live here all alone?
7: Unfortunately, yes. You see, I'm an outcast from your society. Let a man be different, and automatically he becomes an outcast.
5: Yeah, there's something in what you say.
7: Let him look a little different, or think a little different, or speak a little different. And he becomes a marked man. The individual is not allowed the privilege of individuality. Mankind doesn't permit it.
4: Oh, I don't think so, really.
7: Don't you? I'll just set the table and you can sit down over here and eat.
5: Come along, Charles.
7: I can prove my point. Now look at me. I'm different. Larger than most men, I unfortunately grew too tall. And I'm too ugly for the average man to stomach. I was hated. Yes, hated by your civilization and feared too. Not because I was cruel or vindictive or dishonest, but because I was different. Yes, yes, I'm a giant in stature. Don't feel badly for me. I've had my revenge on society, and I'll have even more revenge on little people like yourselves. Mm.
4: Yes.
5: It's quite understandable that you feel that way.
7: Gentlemen, before you sit down to dinner, allow me to hang your hunting guns up here. They'll bother you if you carry them around.
5: Oh, well, we really don't mind.
7: I mind. Your hunting gun, sir. And your hunting gun. There. Now, I'll just hang them up here.
5: You say you live alone, Joel?
7: Yes.
5: That shoe in the corner, that was never your shoe. It's too small for you.
7: You're very observant, Mr. Linton. No, that wasn't my shoe. I found it in the forest one day and brought it home for the purpose of remaking it, like that coat hanging over there.
5: Found a coat and a shoe lying in this outlandish district?
7: Yes, yes, a coat and a shoe. Of course, they were on a man, but he was dead. He died of... I don't quite know what he died of. His legs had been gnawed off by some prowling beasts.
5: Oh, he must have become lost out here, like ourselves, huh?
7: Exactly like yourselves, gentlemen. Exactly like yourselves. Dinner's ready.

0: Unbelievable. I've never heard of that. Fantastic stories of my life.
1: Silence in the court. Silence in the court.
2: Now go ahead with your testimony, Mr. Castar.
3: Well, you can see what a spot Dick and I were in. We didn't trust that man for a second. Believe me, he was... Well, darn it, anyway, the man was unbalanced. It was well after we finished eating dinner that Joel lit a good, warm, roaring fire in the fireplace, and then...
2: Well, gentlemen, it's time to retire. I'm sleepy, and I'm sure you two are.
4: Yes, very sleepy. Mind if we take our guns upstairs? I'd like to clean
2: them. You won't need them this evening. You can clean them in the morning. Come along, please.
4: Come on, Charlie.
3: Yeah, I'm right behind you, Dick.
2: Be careful of this stepladder. It's rickety, to say the least.

0: and get the blankets out. Yes, fortunately, I have two blankets up here, although they're musty enough.
1: Oh, don't worry about us.
0: All right. Come up now.
1: Right away.
2: I'd feel a lot better if I had those hunting guns. I don't blame you.
0: You can see for yourself, Mr. Linton, that this attic is not accustomed to guests. Musty. And the spiders are troublesome to strangers.
1: Spiders?
0: They are my friends. My only friends. They say he who shares a roof with you automatically becomes your friend. They have shared this roof with me for many years. Good night, gentlemen. Sleep well.
1: Oh, good night.
2: Great Scott, what kind of a mess have we gotten ourselves into?
3: I don't know. He's got a cog loose in his mind somewhere, that's certain.
2: Very certain. What'll we do?
3: I'll tell you. One sleeps and the other stands guard.
2: That won't do us any good, Dick. He's 10 times our size, and besides, we're unarmed.
3: Oh, I've got your .38 in my pocket. You forget about it, huh?
2: Yeah, I did.
3: Look, through these boards in the attic. You can watch Joel very easily. The fireplace throws a nice light on him.
2: How will we arrange the watch?
3: Well, you go to sleep for an hour.
2: Yeah.
3: Then I'll wake you up, give you the gun, and then I'll go to sleep for an hour, and you stand guard, okay?
2: Yeah. What time is it now?
3: 1 a.m.
2: What's he doing down there?
3: He's curling up on the floor near the fireplace, about to go to sleep.
2: I hope he sleeps well. Too well to wake up.
3: In case he doesn't, I hope your gun works, that's all.
2: Oh, I'm so sleepy.
3: Good night.
4: Proceed, Mr. Castan.
2: Yes, I put my head on the floor and slept. But I slept a troubled sleep, a restless sleep. And my hands kept clawing the floor, a floor that was alive with insect life. Then no sooner had I put my head on the floor than it seemed Dick nudged me.
3: Wake up, wake up. It's 2 a.m.
2: Oh, okay. What happened?
3: Nothing. It's your turn now. Oh, I'm really licked. Really licked. So much walking and then all this.
2: He was quite right. All this. He lay down on the floor, and soon he was sound asleep. Sleeping like he was drugged. Poor Dick was all in. I sat upright, concentrating on sitting upright, to keep my eyes from closing. I was so tired and my blood ran cold as I kept my eyes glued to the still figure which lay beneath us. The hut was so quiet that my wristwatch sounded like the beating of tom-toms in that silence. Tick, tick, tick, beating off the seconds, perhaps slicing off the seconds left of our lives. And I waited and watched. Then suddenly the huge figure beneath me stretched his huge form in front of the fireplace and yawned. His large, expressionless eyes sought mine through the planks of the floor, and I thought for a moment he saw me sitting there. Perhaps my crouched figure in the attic somehow threw a shadow down on the floor of the hut below. Then he arose, cat-like. That huge form arose gracefully and quietly. He eased himself up and walked to the door as if listening for someone or something. Then, just as quietly, he opened the door and...
0: Yes? Yes? Yes, come back shortly. Shortly.
2: He said, come back shortly. Who was he talking to? And what was he talking about? Come back. Come back to murder us. He shut the door just as gently as he opened it. And then returning to the place before the fire, he again curled up near the warmth of the blaze. I glanced down at my watch. It was 3 o'clock. I nudged Dick, gently at first, and then harder. Dick, your turn. Dick, wake up.
1: Oh, we're up so soon.
2: Yes. Here's the gun.
1: Okay, I'm awake. Anything happened?
2: Listen, he's got an accomplice.
1: What?
2: Somebody was standing outside the door a while back. He told him to come back shortly.
3: That explains the small shoe, maybe.
2: Maybe. Oh, I'm so tired, I don't think I can sleep. I don't think I can sleep.
3: Ah, you'll sleep. Just relax.
2: I don't think so. Really, I...
0: Come in.
5: Yeah? Are they asleep now?
0: Yes, fast asleep, the poor fools. One of them...

0: thought he could stay awake. I could see them taking turns staying awake. But I put enough dope in their wine to knock them out completely.
1: Have they much money with them?
0: Who knows? But whatever they have, we need. Here. Give me that log you brought in.
1: Here you are.
0: Now I'll splinter it like this. And light one end of it. Nothing like this wood burning to dope them completely.
1: What will we do with them later?
0: Put them outside for the animals.
1: I'll wait down here for you. You go upstairs.
0: I won't be long. These things never take very long.
2: Dick. Dick. Give me the gun. Give me the gun.
3: Huh?
2: Dick. Dick. Have you fallen asleep? Dick, wake up. Dick, are you doped?
3: Huh?
2: Dick, he's coming at us. Give me the gun. Give me the gun. Please, Dick, give me the gun. There. There, I've got the gun now. You're laughing at me. You're laughing.
3: Time to wake up now for the last time.
2: No, take this. There. There, that's got you. That's got you. That's got you. Where's your friend? Where's the little man? Dick, help me find the little man now. Help me. Help me. Help me. Dick. Dick. I was stunned. Completely stunned. The room looked strange to me. The smoking gun in my hand looked strange to me. The whole world seemed to blot out in front of my eyes, and suddenly I looked down at the dark mass lying at my feet, and then I looked up. My eyes were absolutely level with Joel's eyes as he climbed up into the attic. Then, in a voice filled with horror, he said,
0: "Great Lord, sir, what have you done? You've killed him, and he was just about to wake you."
2: Yes. I killed Dick Linton, my best friend, when he was just about to wake me. I'd been dreaming, and I killed him.
4: Thank you, Mr. Castar. My next witness is Dr. Harding. Now, Dr. Harding, will you please take the stand?
5: Yes, sir.
6: Place your left hand on the Bible. Do you swear to tell the truth, the whole truth, and nothing but the truth?
5: I do.
4: You heard the testimony of the defendant, Dr. Harding.
5: I did, sir.
4: Is it possible for a man asleep as he was, to fire the gun load at his best friend because of a nightmare?
5: It was more than a nightmare. It was somnolentia, sleep drunkenness. Overtired as Mr. Costair was, his nerves were overtaxed and his fears and suspicions had been aroused. This result is perfectly natural and certainly medically sound. The defendant was not in his right mind at the time of the murder.
4: Thank you, Dr. Harding. Gentlemen of the jury, to sum up this case, Joel, the giant, had told his guests the truth about the shoe. At the time he opened the door, he was just talking to his dog, who had been scratching outside. But to a man mentally exhausted and filled with fear, Joel's actions were certainly those which would arouse suspicion. Gentlemen, in behalf of my client, I beg leniency. Leniency.
2: Bertha. Bertha, please, darling. It was all explained in court. This doesn't change anything between us. Nothing at all.
7: Doesn't it? I love my brother more than you can understand, Charles. I know the court has ruled you innocent. But a court of law has very little to do with a woman's heart.
2: If you love me, Bertha...
7: I'll always love you. But I'll never be able to trust you again. There are 7 days in a week, Charles. Some of those days, I'll love you and forget this whole horrible affair. But more days, my brother's face will loom up in front of me.
2: But Dick would understand.
7: I wouldn't see you because his face would stand between us. I'd spend those days hating you. So, I'm leaving you, Charles. Take good care of yourself. I can't help it. I hope you understand.
2: Bertha, please.
7: Goodbye, Charles.
2: Bertha!
8: I told you, Charles Castar.

From the time-worn pages of the past, we have brought to you the story, A Terrible Night. Bellkeeper, toll the bell.

0: From the time-worn pages of the past, we have heard another immortal tale in The Weird Circle. Bellkeeper, toll the bell. Be here in this lonely cave by the restless sea once again next time for another immortal tale in The Weird Circle.
1: 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Like it?
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adventurer, disaster rides the rails. 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

0: sure pouring it on. Must be hitting 90 or better. Time for me to see Cunningham and Williams. Right, here it is, drawing room 80. Hello, Cunningham.
1: What the? Oh, it's you, Henning. What's the idea of coming in my drawing room without knocking?
0: Why shouldn't I, Cunningham? After all, I'm the railroad detective on this run.
1: I don't like it, that's why. Suppose someone stuck his nose in here when we were in the middle of a poker game. Me and Williams might be upset. We might not be able to fix the cards properly.
0: The railroad would sure have my hide if they knew I was working with you railroad gamblers, huh?
1: Has anyone suspected?
0: Relax, Cunningham, relax. Nobody's wise to a thing.
1: I was just talking. Talking gets people in trouble, Henning. I don't like it.
0: Okay. Who's your partner?
1: Williams?
0: Yeah.
1: Oh, same as usual. Out in the club car with the other passengers. Can't have any of those suckers think Williams and I know each other.
0: That's right. They figured you two for a pair of card sharps. You'd never get anybody to play cards with you.
1: Have you gone through the train?
0: That's what I came in to tell you. The couple guys in the club car looked like good prospects. Pretty young and well-dressed.
1: If you were in the club car, how is it you didn't see Williams?
0: Maybe he had a newspaper up in front of his face. Don't be so suspicious, Cunningham.
1: Why not? That's the only way I can be sure nothing goes wrong. This is a good racket, and I expect to keep it.
0: That's okay by me, too. I get my cut, so it's to my interest to see nothing goes wrong.
1: I'll go back in the club car and sit next to those two men. You know what to do.
0: Maybe I ought to point them out to
1: you. If you spotted them, it'll be easy for me. Just be sure we're supplied with the regular cards.
0: Don't worry, they'll be marked all right.
2: In the luxurious club car of the Limited, Cunningham sat down beside the two men described by the railroad detective. Unknown to Cunningham, one of these two men was Britt Reed, wealthy young publisher of the Daily Sentinel.
3: Glad I ran into you, Reed. As long as we're on the same train, we can kill time together.
4: Yes, Stafford, for a while anyway.
3: Quite a while. 3 hours till we get to the city.
4: There's a little work I have to turn out before then.
3: Work? Reed, I can remember when just hearing that word made you shudder.
4: Well, I still don't take it too seriously. Still, someone has to look after the family interest since Dad went out west.
3: Suit yourself. Oh, I wish there was some excitement on this train.
4: How do you happen to be taking it anyhow? I thought you never left the bright lights.
3: I was upstate at the racetrack. Did pretty well, too.
4: A man with your money can afford to lose plenty.
3: I guess that's why I usually win. Whatever it is, horses, bridge, poker...
1: Well, excuse me.
3: Huh?
1: I couldn't help overhearing your conversation. If you're thinking of playing cards, don't do it on a train.
3: Why not?
1: Because you never know with whom you're playing. Take me, for instance. I make it a rule never to play cards with strangers.
4: You're absolutely right about that.
3: Oh, I don't know, Reed. I imagine I could be able to tell an honest man from a crook any time.
1: Perhaps you could. Well, by the way, let me introduce myself. My name's Cunningham.
4: Glad to know you.
3: I'm Stafford, and this is Britt Reed.
1: Ooh, a pleasure.
3: Say, caution or no caution, I wouldn't mind a friendly game of cards right now.
1: Your friend is hard to convince, Mr. Reed.
5: Excuse me for butting in. You gentlemen would like a fourth for bridge. How about me?
3: Say, then we're all set.
1: For just a moment. Do you or Reed know this man?
3: Oh, what difference.
4: I never saw him before, Cunningham.
5: Oh, well, here's my card. I'm a stockbroker. My name's Williams.
3: Glad to know you, Williams. How about that game, you two?
4: Sorry, I have some favors to go over. Count me out.
1: It's just as well. I'm not so keen on bridge. Oh, no offense, Williams, of course, but...
3: Say, how about some poker, then? The three of us.
5: Why, yes. Oh, I haven't much cash with me. Suppose I lose.
1: Would you take my check?
3: Absolutely not. No checks. Oh, take it easy, Cunningham. We'll play for small stakes. If necessary, I don't mind cashing William's check.
1: Very well. We can play in my drawing room.
3: Right. See you later, Reed.
1: This way.
4: You look all right, and Stafford has plenty of money still. Oh, pardon me. May I speak to you for a moment?
6: Me?
4: Now, you're the railroad detective on this train, aren't you?
6: As you know.
4: I guess. You look like a detective. I know lots of passengers play cards, even though it's against the rules.
0: Say, you're not worried about your friend. Why, one of those men is Mr. Cunningham. He's traveled this line for years.
4: Uh-huh. I was just curious.
0: But I look in once in a while, just to be on the safe side.
4: It hardly seems possible, but I wonder... Yeah, I'll have a talk to Stafford later. It may prove interesting.

0: Hello, Miss Case. How things been going during my absence? I understand Lowry's looking for me.
1: Yes, he's very mysterious about it.
0: That's not like Lowry. When he has something, he wants to tell the world about it in newspaper headlines.
1: With a byline, too.
0: Let him come in. Anything else?
1: That friend of yours, Mr. Stafford, is waiting. I told him to go into your private office.
0: Stafford, huh? I missed him at the station. I wonder if my hunch was right.
1: What hunch, Mr. Reed?
0: Oh, never mind, Miss Case. Send for Lowry.
2: Ah, Britt. I've been waiting for you.
0: Well, you look a bit disturbed, Stafford. Don't tell me you lost money playing poker with strangers.
3: I lost plenty, Britt. I should have taken your advice and stayed away from those men.
0: I thought as much.
3: I'd swear that game is fixed, but there's no way of proving it. If only you'd been there watching.
0: It takes an expert to detect crooked card tricks, Stafford. But I sent the railroad detective back there. He should have been able to tell.
3: Some fellow did come in. Short, thick set.
0: That's the one. Did he watch the game?
3: Yes, he seemed to know Cunningham quite well. His name is Henning. So he was the detective, eh?
0: Yes. He didn't notice anything out of the ordinary?
3: Not a thing. I guess if he couldn't find anything out of line, I was suspicious over nothing.
0: Or else that detective is in with a crooked game. It's been known to happen.
4: Hey, boss, am I glad you're back. I've got some inside dope that may build into a good yarn.
0: Easy, Lowry. I have a visitor.
4: Oh. But Casey said they'd come right in.
0: Now, this is Mr. Stafford, a friend of mine, Lowry.
4: Hello.
5: Hiya.
0: Well, don't hold it back, Lowry. What's this inside dope?
4: Boss, I've picked up a lot of rumors around town about a big-time gambling ring operating on the railroads.
0: On the railroads?
4: Sure. Those trains are full of suckers waiting to be picked. Poor sats with more money than brains.
0: Whoa, Lowry, hold on.
4: What's so funny about that?
3: Well, it so happens, Lowry, that I'm one of those poor suckers.
4: Huh?
0: That's right. Stafford got into a poker game on the train and lost plenty.
4: Well, that's great.
0: What?
4: Oh, that is, I don't mean about you getting hooked, Mr. Stafford, but if you've got proof about train gamblers...
0: Yeah, that's just the trouble. We have no proof, only suspicion.
4: Oh.
0: It takes more than that to get jail terms or a newspaper story.
4: There must be plenty like Stafford here who ran up against this racket. Some of them must have proof.
0: Yeah, I doubt it, Lowry. Besides, most of them are too ashamed to admit they've been victimized.
3: That's true, Reed. Only reason I'm telling you is because you're my friend. I can't have it get around. I'd be laughed to death.
4: Looks like a story that didn't turn out.
0: Perhaps we can find a story yet. One of those two men Stafford played with handed me a card to introduce himself.
4: Those crooks carry fake cards by the dozen.
0: Well, we still don't know them for crooks, definitely, so this name and address may be on the level. Check on it anyway.
4: Okay.
0: If we find anything, we'll use it. And so will the police.
6: Several days later, in Britt Reed's apartment...
7: Mr. Reed's residence.
8: This is Lowry, Cato. Let me talk to the boss.
7: One moment, please.
0: Who is it, Cato?
7: Mr. Lowry.
0: Oh, yes. I told him to call me when he got through checking up on that name and address I gave him. What did you find, Lowry?
8: Not a thing, boss. That's the guy's real name, and he has got a brokerage business.
0: Did you talk to him?
8: No. He's always out on trips, but it's on the level.
0: It's quite possible that this brokerage office is merely a front to cover his real activities.
8: If it is, I'd like to know how we're going to find out.
0: Miss Case told me you also phoned Henning, the railroad detective, but couldn't get anything from him.
8: Now, that's right. We drew a blank every place. But I'll keep looking.
0: Yeah, do that, Lowry.
7: Did Mr. Lowry find anything, Mr. Britt? I didn't hear.
0: Apparently, everything is innocent on the surface, Cato. This man Williams does run a brokerage business. Lowry found that out.
7: Then he's not a crook?
0: Well, he could still run the business as a blind to cover his gambling. According to Lowry, Williams is away most of the time. If my idea is right, he may be spending that time on the trains looking for victims like Stafford.
7: Yes, sir.
0: And if this railroad detective Henning knows Cunningham, the other man in that poker game, as well as he says he does, he may be in on it, too.
7: How'd you find out, Mr. Bitt?
0: I'm checking on that right now, Cato. Hello, Central Depot. I'd like to speak with one of your railroad detectives, a man named Henning. Oh, he is, huh? What train? No message, thank you.
7: He's not there?
0: Oh, Henning's out on an assignment. He's leaving on the limited at 8:15. Cato, if those two fellows are card sharps and Henning is in with them... They're bound to pull their dirty work on the same train.
7: Yes, sir, that's true.
0: I'm going aboard that train to find out what I can.
7: As the Green Hornet, Mr. Bates?
0: Not as the Green Hornet, Cato. That would be too risky. But I'll stay out of circulation as much as possible. Those two men, as well as Henning, have seen me before.
7: Yes, sir.
0: But I'll want the Green Hornet mask and gun handy in case they should be needed. Let me think. How can I do that without carrying them in my bag or someone might find them? Now, Cato, you'll have to take out the Black Beauty.
7: The Hornet's car?
0: Plenty fast enough to keep up with the Limited. Be sure the mask and the gun are in the car. While you're driving, watch the observation platform. If I give the signal, you know I'll meet you at the next stop. Be sure to watch.
9: That night, as the Limited sped through the darkness, Britt Reed stood in the rear of the observation platform.
0: I've been through the whole train several times. No sign of Cunningham and Williams. Yeah, they must be in the drawing room. They're bored at all. I'll take another turn in a few minutes. If I draw a blank then, I'll signal Cato.
6: But before Britt Reed could carry on his search, drama occurred aboard the Limited. In a drawing room toward the front of the train, Cunningham and Williams called Henning.
5: What's up, Cunningham? What's up? Who's this guy lying on the floor?
9: That's allowed, Henning. Williams and I were playing poker with him. He saw Williams slip a card out of his sleeve.
5: He started to squawk and I hit him. He looks as if he might...
9: He hit the corner of the table. We must get him out of here, off this train.
5: I've already emptied his pockets. I put the ticket for this drawing room in his coat. He can't open that window, Cunningham. In these air-conditioned cars, the windows are sealed.
9: You can break glass.
5: Lift him out. The train's going 80 miles an hour. We can't leave him here. When he comes to, we talk. This racket's too good to spoil.
9: No one knows we took this drawing room, Henning. Only you. And you know better than to say anything. We'll sneak off the train to the next station. No one the wiser. Now, get his feet.
5: Heavy. Yeah. Step it up. We're passing close to the state highway. Lights up the side of the tracks like a Roman candle.
9: There he goes.
5: And no one the wiser. Now all we got to do is to... What the... The brakes. Somebody pull the air brakes. That means there's part of the man we tossed out.
9: Come on. Grab those bags. We're getting off this train point. One starts a real checkup.
5: The car door's open. Beat it, Cunningham.
9: Come on, William.
10: Stuck under the coupling. Over the other side.
11: Henning, what happened? Who pulled the emergency cord?
5: Search me.
10: Has there been an accident?
12: You almost knocked me out of my berth.
10: That engineer ought to be fired stopping like that.
5: I pulled that emergency cord.
11: You? Don't you realize that's a criminal offense?
5: I do, conductor, but it was necessary. I was standing on the emergency platform and I saw a body fall off the train.
11: Huh? Why, man, you must be crazy.
13: That young man's telling the truth. I saw it too. Oh, it was horrible.
11: Calm yourself, lady.
13: How can I calm myself after that? And that's not all I saw.
5: Now, look, madam.
11: What else did you see?
13: I was looking out the window. We were passing right close to the state road. And just before that body fell, I saw a long black car beside the train. And the man driving it wore a mask. I could see him clearly. He was so close.
11: A black car and a man in a mask. Why, that must be the Green Hornet.
5: The Green Hornet?
0: Are you sure you're not dreaming, madam?
13: Of course I'm sure.
11: The Green Hornet. You mean he might have had something to do with that body that fell from the train?
5: Oh, I talk about that. Let's find the passenger who fell first.
13: I'm sure he'll be dead when we find him. I'm sure of it. And the Green Hornet is the one who did it.

The curtain falls on the first act of our Green Hornet adventure. Before the next exciting scenes, please permit us to pause for just a few moments.

0: Now to continue our story. A friend of Britt Reed lost a lot of money to railroad card sharps, but nothing could be proved since the gamblers were very clever in their operations. Going aboard the Limited himself in an attempt to corner the card sharps through a chain of circumstances, the Green Hornet is accused of murder.
1: Yes? Oh, any news? Oh, the police expect to identify the man who fell off the train. Well, they've been expecting to identify him ever since it happened last night. Well, keep after them. We want to know.
2: Wasn't that some story last night, Casey?
1: Do you really think it was the Green Hornet, Lowry?
2: Well, that woman claimed she saw his car just before that guy fell.
1: But why are they calling it murder? Well, suppose the man jumped off the train. Wouldn't the fall be enough to kill him?
2: Maybe, Casey. But murder makes a better story. What I want to know is, who was that guy?
1: His pockets were empty, except for that ticket to Drawing Room A, car 92.
2: That's where he fell from, all right. The window was busted out.
3: Hello, Miss Case. Lowry, any identification yet?
1: No, Mr. Reed. I'll call police headquarters again.
2: Some yarn, huh, boss? I wonder who covered it for the Sentinel.
1: Give me police headquarters.
2: We scooped the other papers on it by an hour.
3: Where were you?
2: Last night, I was home in bed. First I heard about it was when I came in this noon.
3: I phoned that story in.
2: Huh?
3: I was on that train when it happened.
2: Holy cat, then you saw the Green Hornet. Was that woman's yarn on the level?
3: Well, in a way. The Green Hornet's car was driving along beside the Limited. I saw it, but I don't believe the Green Hornet was directly involved.
2: Now, you and Casey both. Why else would that car be there?
1: Hello? Police headquarters? I'll take it,
3: Miss Case. Britt Reed talking. Any identification on that man who fell off the Limited? Well, you have, huh? Hello? Well, you're positive? There's no mistake. Oh, well, we'll print it all right.
1: Who was it, Mr. Reed?
3: That man was Morelli.
2: Morelli? The big shot gambler from upstate?
1: Well.
3: Lowry, keep after that fellow Williams. I'm not sure, but it seems more than coincidence that gambling is the keynote of everything connected with this death.
2: Williams? Was he on that train, boss?
3: I didn't see him, but he might have been. And a man like Morelli doesn't commit suicide. Someone pushed him through that window. And I don't think it was the Green Hornet.
0: That evening, Britt Reed arrived at his apartment carrying a small parcel under his arm. There he spoke to Cato, his valet, and the only living man to know him as the Green Hornet.
3: That man has been identified as Morelli, the gambler, Cato.
4: Very bad last night, Mr. Britt.
3: In a way, it's a good thing that woman saw you driving the Black Beauty beside the railroad tracks. The men who threw Morelli off the Limited will be expecting a call from the Green Hornet. And they won't be disappointed. Open that parcel.
4: Yes, sir.
3: Luckily, I was able to flash you a danger signal from the train last night so that you turned the Black Beauty around and got away.
4: Yes, sir. Very fortunate. What? Mr. Britt, you buy toys?
3: Careful how you handle that, Cato. I don't want our fingerprints to get on it.
4: I don't understand.
3: I bought this little toy railroad car on the way home. Notice how well it's built. Glass windows, everything. Hand me that metal ashtray. Yeah, small one on the table.
4: Yes, sir.
3: I had a special reason for getting this toy car, Cato. No one saw me get it. I sent a small boy into the toy shop while I stayed outside.
4: What are you doing, Mr. Britt?
3: Breaking one of the windows in this little toy. Are the mask and the gun still in the Black Beauty, Cato?
4: Yes, Mr. Britt.
3: The police are on the lookout for the Green Hornet, so we'll have to be especially careful tonight. Bring the toy railroad car along. No fingerprints.
0: Picking up the toy, Cato followed Britt Reed through the secret panel behind a clothes press in the apartment. Then along a narrow passageway built within the walls of the building, down a flight of stairs that led directly to the supposedly abandoned warehouse that housed the car of the Green Hornet.
3: I'll drive. Put the toy car where it'll be handy when I want it.
4: Yes, Mr. Bear.
3: Careful. Wipe it off with your handkerchief.
4: Yes, sir.
3: There are three men involved in Morelli's death. All three of them are going to meet the Green Hornet.
5: Police squad and police, aided by railroad detectives, are working to solve the death of gambler Morelli, who fell or was thrown off the Limited last night. By checking over the tickets issued to the passengers, authorities have learned that two tickets were issued and are still unaccounted for. It is believed that the passengers using those tickets may be involved. Every effort is being made to...
2: What's the matter with you, Henning?
6: Really, that's one.
7: Take it easy, Henning. Nobody knows it was us.
6: Why did you two guys pick him for a sucker out of all the people that was riding the train?
2: He didn't tell us his name.
6: We thought he was just another amateur looking for a hand of poker. I wonder Morelli saw you palm that card, Williams. He's an expert.
2: All the more reason for taking care of him.
6: Yeah, sure. We had a good record on those trains. Morelli must have been trying to cut in on us.
7: That don't mean you had to handle him that way.
2: What'd you expect us to do? Use kid gloves?
6: There wasn't time to figure things out. We worked fast because we had to.
7: I'm supposed to be out right now looking for the guys who pulled this job. And all the time I'm wise to the whole setup.
2: You're in as deep as we are.
6: I didn't do no killing.
8: You were there when we dumped Morelli overboard.
7: What does that prove?
8: That makes you an accomplice after the fact, Henning.
2: As a detective, we don't have to explain that any further. So just remember, it's to your best interest to make every effort to keep us from being caught.
7: What do you think I'm doing?
8: So far, yes. But don't change.
7: It only hadn't been Morelli.
2: Well, it was Morelli. Stop harping on it.
8: We didn't realize it until we got back here and took a look in his wallet.
7: Where's the stuff now?
8: It's safe.
2: I have it locked up along with our marked cards. We'll get rid of them all at the same time.
7: What's the idea of waiting? You should have ditched that stuff long ago.
8: We had our hands full making sure nobody spotted us when we sneaked away from that train last night.
2: We came straight here. If we tried to get rid of those things on the way, someone might have remembered us.
7: All right, why don't you burn them?
2: Because leather won't burn, you fool. Morelli's initials are on that wallet.
7: Hold on.
8: What?
2: What's the matter?
7: I thought I heard a sound from the next room.
8: I don't hear anything.
2: It's your imagination, Henning.
7: No, I tell you. It was like somebody went in a clock or something.
2: Pipe dreams.
7: Yeah? What was that?
8: He's right, Cunningham. That was a window.
2: We'll soon find out. See, Henning? The room's empty.
8: There's no one here.
7: Yeah. Yeah, I guess you... What's that on the floor?
8: It's moving.
7: Put on the lights.
8: What the...
2: It's a little toy. A mechanical toy.
8: How did it get here?
2: It's a toy railroad car.
7: Look, one of the windows knocked out. Somebody knows all about last night.
8: Here's a piece of paper rolled into one end of the car.
2: Now, look at it. If this is a cute little joke one of you is pulling, putting this toy car here and... Look! This paper's stamped with a seal. The seal of the Green Hornet.
8: The Green Hornet?
7: I knew there was someone here. I heard him. But how do you know it was us?
2: That car of his. It was alongside the train last night.
8: That's the answer.
7: He must have seen what happened. And he saw because the cops are looking for him instead of us.
2: Hold it.
7: What I want to know is what's he going to do?
2: Shut up, Henning.
8: You have an idea, Cunningham?
2: The Hornet can't tell the police about us. They never believe him. Besides, if he's after money, he can't get any unless he finds Morelli's wallet and uses that against us.
8: Well, the wallet's here.
2: It won't be long. Here's all the evidence. Henning, you're going to take it out and get rid of it. Dump it in the river, any place. If that Green Hornet comes back, I don't want it around.

0: 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Please check back soon.
1: Coming here making me do all the dirty work. Gotta get rid of these things.
2: Don't move, Henning. The greenhorn, I want what you're carrying.
3: You won't get it. Let me by it.
2: Take it.
3: Up in the light. You don't dare follow me.
4: Gas, you. Gas me. I can't breathe.
2: Grab him.
3: Pull him inside that alley.
4: I understand.
3: I'll call the police now. Get them over here when Henning comes to.
2: You watch him.
3: I'll be back in a minute.
5: Leaving Cato to guard the unconscious railroad detective, Britt Reed put the Green Hornet mask and weapon in his pocket and headed for the nearest phone. He called police headquarters, and when they answered...
6: I want to speak to the officer in charge of the Morelli investigation.
7: He ain't here. He's out with a reporter named Lowry. They got a lead on some guy named Williams.
6: Hey, call him up. Tell him to forget about Williams' place. There's no one there.
7: Who's this caller?
6: Never mind. Take this tip and use it. Tell him to get over to 1724 East 51st. A man named Cunningham. Don't forget, if he wants to...

0: of the Morelli job, 1724 East 51st.
1: Hurriedly, Biff Reed returned to Cato. He replaced his Green Hornet mask.
2: The police will be here very soon, Cato. Take that bag with the evidence. I'll carry Henning.
3: What are we doing, Mr. Biff?
0: We're returning Henning and the evidence to the place they came from.
4: Henning, are you sure we can trust Henning?
2: He knows better than to cross us.
4: And why isn't he back here? He's had plenty of time to ditch that stuff.
2: That must be Henning now.
4: Henning!
2: Why, he's been gassed. Somebody propped him against the door.
4: The Green Hornet.
2: Whoever it was, there's no time for talk.
3: Pull him inside.
4: He's coming around.
2: Close the door, fast.
4: Okay, Cunningham, the bag with all that stuff, that's here, too.
5: What happened?
2: That's out of it, Henning. Come on.
5: Don't let him get away. The Green Hornet, he gassed me, took the bag.
4: Took it, nothing. It was outside the door, he brought it back.
2: Get it out of here, Williams, hurry. And see if this Green Hornet doesn't get you the way he did Henning.
5: Okay. It's him, he's back.
2: The Hornet, huh?
6: Don't move any of you.
2: The police.
7: I'll take this guy.
6: Let me go.
7: Resisting an officer.
2: You won't get me.
3: What's Cunningham? He's going for that desk drawer.
6: Where are that gun?
2: I'll get you before I do.
6: Robert.
2: Oh, my arm, let go.
6: Are you going to drop that gun? Or...
3: Nice work, Hardy. I've got the gun now.
6: You'll pay for this, police or no police.
5: Sure, you can't come busting in on private citizens.
3: Who are you? I know these two. They were described to me, but I never saw you before.
5: Where's your search warrant?
6: I recognize him, Lowry. He's Henning, a railroad cop.
3: That's all he knows about warrants.
6: Come on, talk. What do you know about Morelli?
5: Never heard of him.
3: And I suppose Henning never heard of him either. Did you, Henning? Hey, what are you reaching after that bag for?
5: No reason. Nothing at all.
7: Give me that. I'll dump this stuff on the table.
3: Playing cards and dice. So you guys are gamblers.
7: Here's a wallet.
3: Let me look at the name on it. Morelli's wallet.
2: We don't know a thing about that stuff. It's not ours.
6: We'll see about that when the fingerprints are checked.
3: Looks like you two are going to get what's coming to you.
6: I don't know a thing
3: about
6: it.
3: How about Henning? Where does he fit in?
5: Me? Why, it's this way. I was on a trail of these crooks, too. I came up here to Neb, and he almost got me before you came.
3: You'll need a better story than that, Henning.
5: I'm innocent, I tell you.
6: I can't, that rat. He was in with us.
2: You yellow squealer. Don't believe him. He's as guilty as we are.
5: Listen, buddy. I'll talk. I'll turn state's evidence. It wasn't me. I knew about it, but they're the ones. They killed Morelli.
2: It was that Green Hornet. If it hadn't been for him, we'd never have been caught. If I ever get my hands on him, I'll...
3: Listen, Cunningham. Trying to grab that guy is like trying to grab a handful of air. Nobody ever got the Green Hornet yet, and take it from me, nobody ever will.

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2: And a very good evening
3: Hello,
2: to you.
3: Warwick. Well, well. What'll you have?
2: What'll you have?
3: Okay. On you, then. I don't mind.
2: Fancy somewhere a bit quieter. Like over there in the corner. Got a story to tell you.
3: Oh?
2: Remember the story about Mendingham you told me? I've got as good a one to tell you. Been hoping I'd see you. Had it straight from the, Philly's mouth, so to speak. The usual? Frank, double scotches, two, please.
3: There's something ghoulish in your manner this evening, Warwick. You're going to try and scare me?
2: Listen and see. Ever been to Borneo?

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2: Okay, fire away. I'm all ears.
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3: A veritable golden-haired filly, only her mane is streaked with grey, and there's a great livid scar or weal right round her neck. She's the wife of George String. At the other end of the triangle is Clifford Macy. The men were partners on a small experimental estate far up in the interior. They'd been at it for 6 years, and were about to reap the fruits of their labours very handsomely. And then String went on home leave and came back with a bride. Her name was Rona, and that was the beginning of the trouble. Macy flirted, philandered, and then fell violently in love with her. Come here, bird. Don't be scared.
5: What bird?
3: A bird. Why give it a name? A bird's a bird. A tree's a tree.
5: No, Peter. Just... How strange. You've been here 6 years and you can't call a bird by its proper name. Is it a long-tailed cloppet or scarlet speckled ditch hopper? Have you a cigarette?

0: Stop looking at the door. He's 45 miles away. It's all right.
1: All right for you.
0: We won't be back till tonight. You've got all the time in the world.
1: Peter.
0: I ought to plug that bird, oughtn't I? He messed up our little scene. All right, relax. You're sweating. Sorry, madam. Perspiring. But you can see I wasn't brung up like you. Decent with tablecloths and pretty china, the vicar to tea on Sundays. Not a room now.
1: You don't do things by halves, do you? When you drink, you want to fight. When you love...
0: I go all out. Marry me, Rona.
1: I've already got one husband. I'm not a woman.
0: Oh, you know what I mean. Let's clear out.
1: Plantation.
0: The plantation can go and...
1: You'll be sorry tomorrow morning.
0: Never.
1: All that money. I like you, Peter.
0: Thanks.
1: And I know what to be friends with you.
0: Look, the other night on the river, that was more than friendship, Rona. Yeah. All the words you said then, the worlds we inhabited. Friends? Friends, yes, we were friends, but more. Or were you pretending, playing a game?
1: No. Yes, no. Peter, I don't know. I can't decide.
0: Well, that's too bad. You've got to.
1: Don't shout.
0: If I want to shout, I'll bally well shout. Pardon. Are too busy sorting out their own love problems. Rona.
1: I want to finish my cigarette. Do you like a drink?
0: No, I don't want to finish your cigarette. I don't want a drink either. I want.
2: She fell between two stools, you see. So many women of a certain type do. She began by being just friendly and kind, cheering the lonely man up, and drifted into the eternal game of all womankind, flirting. And then, well, too late she realized she couldn't put the fire out, either hers or Macy's. Thring was, in many ways, easygoing, but at the same time possessed of a curiously intense strain of jealous possessiveness. He was generous, too. If asked, he would gladly give away his last shirt or crust. But let him think or feel that his rights were being taken or curtailed, and he was a tough customer with rather primitive ideas. Macy made no attempt to hide his feelings. The woman was sitting on a volcano. For her husband, of course, became suspicious. He watched, though, with the cunning of an iguana.
3: Rona?
1: You frightened me.
3: All right.
1: Oh, rain. Slowed down the work on the plantation, hasn't it? Will it lose us much money?
3: No, not much. You're not looking well.
1: Looking well?
3: I said not looking well. You know, darling, this rain is spell. It's getting us all down. Why don't you go home for a while?
1: Home?
3: Yes, my love, home. Hampshire in June. Can't you imagine it? It's only been 18 months. Long, cool evenings on the downs, the sea at Bournemouth, concerts at Portsmouth. Oh, Jack wrote to say the Royal Philharmonic is coming.
1: George.
3: Oh, you love music, Rona. There's no chance here. Only the gramophone.
1: Think I want to go to England? No, it's just this eternal rain. I'll be all right when it's over. Well, the rain's a...
3: Darling, your health comes first.
1: Oh, my health is perfect.
3: You look pale. Then you're...
1: I've known you to be so solicitous, George. Why you...
3: Don't stay here out of duty to me, my dear.
1: Oh, please. George, let's not talk about it anymore.
3: Ah, I see.
1: You see?
3: Borneo, the jungle. It's captivated you. Won you completely. You couldn't bear to be away from it. England. Dreams of her rolling hills and green dells gone forever.
1: Oh, I wouldn't put it like that. I'd like to go home one day, but...
3: Or is it something else?
1: What?
3: Something else that you don't wish to leave at the moment.
1: George, I assure you, it's merely the weather...
3: Or someone else. Yes, that's it. My goodness, of course. How could I have been so blind? It's someone else. My poor little Rhoda. How you must be
1: George,
3: suffering.
1: I'm in no mood to play acting. I'm going to bed.
3: Rhoda, please don't turn away. I'm talking to you. Rhoda? Rhoda, I said, please do not walk away. Your husband is talking to you.
1: With you tonight. I don't think I've ever...
3: I won't keep you long,
1: like that,
3: Angel, but there is something I think we ought to sort out.
1: Well?
3: My darling, I am going to ask you a question. I have a little suspicion, you see. If I am wrong, I shall fall upon your feet and kiss them and be your slave forever and beg your forgiveness.
1: George, please, what is all...
3: Are you having an affair with my partner, one Peter Macy? I'm sorry, darling, did I speak too softly? Perhaps you didn't hear me.
1: I said... George, you must be mad.
3: I have watched month after month. I have watched our worthy friend Macy become more openly amorous. I have seen secret glances. I have seen the way... The looks that have passed
1: George,
3: between you. The looks have become less and less.
1: How?
3: Less guarded. Neither of you even care anymore. You treat me like an imbecile.
1: You're mad.
3: Admit it, Rhoda. Admit,
1: no.
3: Admit it.
1: Leave me alone. I want to go to bed.
3: Admit that you've been deceiving me with Macy.
1: George, you've gone too far. All right, I'll go.
3: Tell me.
1: Yes, yes, yes. We're lovers, yes. In the other school. 4 months.

So, like a blithering and sublime little idiot, she admitted it was all true. And after the initial outburst, Thring took it, like a lamb. In reality, he must have been burning mad, a mass of white-hot revenge. Unbeknown to either Rona or Peter Macy, he plotted his revenge. And it must surely go down in the annals of affairs such as this as one of the most diabolical ever.

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There came a lull before the storm. Fate played a hand. Macy went sick with malaria, really ill. And George String had to admit the necessity for Rona to nurse him practically night and day. Macy owed his recovery to her care, but even so, convalescence was a long job. In the end, Rona too crocked up through overwork, and String had them both on his hands. This was an opportunity better than he could have planned it. It separated the lovers and gave him complete control. The rains were over, the jungle had ceased wintering, and spring was in the air. The young grass and vegetation were shooting into life, new life. Concurrently, all the creepy, crawly insect life of the jungle and

0: These are integral parts of some flowers and trees and lie buried deep in their recesses.
1: It's one of the terrors of these tropics, because it moves and rests so lightly on a human being that one is practically unconscious of it. And, like its English relation, it has
0: a decided liking for the human ear. It was a terrible plan, to put the giant earwig in Macy's hair, just above the ear.
1: Once in his ear, it's a 1,000-to-1 chance against it ever coming out the same way. It would be impossible to turn. To back out would be an impossibility. And so, feeding as it goes, it would crawl right across inside the head.
2: Surely the rains aren't coming back again, George, are they? I don't think I could bear it.
1: Shh, no. That's just the old storm having a last blow. It's all over. It's spring now.
2: Oh.
1: Don't worry, sweetheart. It's all over. Well, I must go and minister to our other patient. Don't you want to know how he is?
2: How is he today? He should be pretty well recovered by now.
1: Oh, he is. He is. Said only yesterday he can't wait to get back to work. I must admit I shall be glad. There's a lot of work he's doing right now. This is the year when all our pains are awarded.
2: I think I'll get up tomorrow, George. I can take some of the burden from you. Must have been awful for you having two invalids around the place.
1: Well, don't mention it. Those closest to me are sick. What am I to do?
0: Several days passed. Renathring began to nurse Macy in the last days of his recovery. It was late afternoon. Spring was really in, as they say. Borneos.
2: It'll be dark soon. Bats are about already. They're fruit bats, aren't they? I must light the lamps for you.
3: You care well for me, Rona. I wish I had you with me all the time.
2: Oh, please, Peter, don't say anything else about all that. We must try and forget now, because...
3: But...
2: What's the matter? Peter, what is it?
4: My head! My ear! Merciful heavens, my ear!
0: That was the beginning. Rona did all she could, but there was nothing to see. Nothing to treat. Then for a while, Macy would be quiet, because the earwig was quiet. Then the vile thing would move or feed again, and... Ring came each day to Macy's bungalow. He was very helpful.
1: Here, drink this, old man. I think this is the best way to take the drug. It's foul without water.
0: Unbeknown to the wife, or the lover, of course, friend Thring had cast the dose of pain-relieving drug down the sink, and Macy was swallowing plain water.
1: This way it dissolves, and you can't even see it.
2: George, we've got to get a doctor.
1: I know, but... Well, you know how many miles that is away.
3: No, it's okay.
2: Wait,
3: it's just
2: come.
3: Migraine. When I was a child, I used to have headaches. Wait. The doctor's too far. Miles and miles away. It's impossible. There's too much work here.
2: George! George, we'll have to get the labor and he'll have to be carried down to the coast to the doctor.
1: Rona, come here a minute. Darling, we can't lose him. The malaria and this thing, he's not strong enough. Not yet. The moment he's gained a bit more strength, we will. But I promise you, it'd kill him if we took him now.
0: And so the work on the plantation went on. Rona nursed her former lover. Her husband went about the task of running the plantation. The laborers labored, sun shone. And in the small darkened bungalow that was Macy's, its occupant lost weight and suffered the agonies of the damned. Gone now were all thoughts of love, illicit or otherwise. He could summon up no interest in the lovely, golden-haired woman who was constantly by his side. The drugs were having an effect, because, of course, when she administered them,

0: the job properly. Strangely enough, Macy didn't connect the relief he felt when Rona gave him his drugs to a complete failure of those drugs when the husband played nursemaid. During the days that passed, an awful lot of creepy crawlies down the plantation drainage system must have died. Their supply of painkilling medicine must have been near to running out too when the end came. Again, it was late afternoon. Dusk was just falling. Bats were flying about, and they were heavy with fruit returning home.
1: Wish I could die. Too much. I can't take it any longer.
0: Both Thring and Rona were present. Macy must have suffered an excruciating pain, followed by a period of quiescence. Then, feeling a slight tickling sensation on his cheek, he put up his hand to rub or scratch. His fingers came into contact with the earwig and its fine gossamer hairs. He naturally was curious and looked to see what he was holding. Slowly, he realized.
1: What? No. What an escape? What? What an escape?
2: I don't understand. What do you mean?
0: Only Thring kept quiet. And that, of course, was a mistake. This silence worried Macy, weak though he was. He looked from Rona to George Thring, and at the critical moment, George Thring could not meet his eyes. The truth was out. Macy threw the insect, now dead from the pressure of his fingers, from him, tried to rise, and then fell back. Slowly, George Thring walked to where the earwig had fallen, picked it up, and studiously examined it. And from his pocket, he produced a magnifying glass he used daily for the inspection and detection of leaf disease on certain plants. As Rona watched, she saw the fear and disappointment leave her husband's face to be replaced by a look of cunning and evil satisfaction. Then, for the first time, he spoke.
3: Macy
0: looked up. Thring held up the earwig.
3: This is dead now. As dead as my friendship for you. As dead as my love for that creature who was my wife. It's dead. Dead. But it's a female. Do you get me? This earwig is a female. And a female lays eggs. And before I put it in your hair, it was

0: You haven't touched your drink, Cook, old man.
1: Huh? Oh. But what? I mean...
0: Oh, there was nothing anyone could say or do. Friend Macy made to get up and then fainted. Rona ran screaming from the bungalow. Her husband followed, snatching as he went a long Borneo native's knife from the wall. He caught her and slashed her, marked her neck. She's got the scar to this day. I think I'll have another whiskey.
1: Macy, what?
0: No, he died, of course. No doctor could operate. The thing had laid eggs in his brain. Spring was tried for his murder. The wife, Rona, told everything to the authorities, but nothing was believed, of course. I mean, the story could never have happened, could it? She's a pretty wretched creature today. Her husband is hopelessly insane, so they say. Anyway, he's in the lunatic asylum for life. So, there it is. A waiter, two double whiskies and sodas, please.

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2: 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The room in question is in the north wing of a house owned by a certain Mrs. Watts. The house has been in her family for many years, and the room in the north wing has a very terrible reputation. No one who has spent a night there has been found in the same condition as they went in when the door is opened the next morning. A duke, a well-known ghost hunter and dabbler in the supernatural, slept in the yellow room, and the results were terrifying. Before the great window was blocked in, one poor inmate jumped to the ground below to his death. Mrs. Watts herself has never dared spend more than a few minutes there. But she's an old woman now, and by her own admittance, she can't bear the thought of dying without knowing just what it is that haunts a person who spends a night in the room. Consequently, she offers £1,000, and Ronald Todd takes up the offer. The haunting of Ronald Todd is eerie and inexplicable. And at the very end of the story, there is a surprise which might anger and puzzle, but will certainly intrigue.
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3: On stage tonight, Dimension X. Another in the Wheaties big parade of exciting half-hour presentations. Say, tomorrow's Saturday, you know, and maybe you don't have to show up for work. A whole swell summer day for just what you want to do. So, start off with a big holiday bowl of Wheaties at breakfast, and just see how it sparks up the morning. Wheaties are whole wheat, you know, and I don't have to tell you what good, sturdy nourishment that is. So, if you got fish to catch, or golf to play, or maybe a hike to take, just see how Wheaties can make it all a lot more fun. You know what? Why, lady, mister, it's just because you feel good when you've had your Wheaties. Go on, science. Just you see how Wheaties at 7 and health at 11.
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6: Altitude 500. 4. 350. 3.
5: Up a point now. All right. Let's shut her down. Look out! Cut the power. Master's pipe battle station.
6: Right, sir.
5: Off the QS, sir. Well, we're on Mars. April 20th, 1987. 4:33, Greenwich time. Enter that in the log, Master.
6: Right, sir.
5: Well, gentlemen, it's less than 2 hours till dawn. As soon as it's light, we'll send out a landing party. Masters, get me an all-over hookup.
6: All set, Captain.
5: Now hear this. All right, men. The smoking lamp is lit. There are 17 men on an alien world. It's up to us whether we ever get home again. The next few hours should tell the story, and I want instant obedience to all commands. I'll court-martial the first man who doesn't jump through when he's ordered. And one other thing. We may be on Mars, but this is still a United States naval vessel. Officers will conduct a personal and weapons inspection in 1 hour. And so...
8: Inspection, Captain, now?
5: Lustig, you've got an hour and a half to sweat out before we find out what's outside that airlock. I'd rather have a man worried about his stripes, about what's waiting outside on Mars.
9: This landing party reports of forward airlock. Captain Black, Lieutenant Hinkston, Lieutenant Lustig, and Dr. Horst report immediately to forward airlock. It is now landing time minus 5.
8: Where is to go? Where's the captain?
10: Who knows? What difference does it make?
8: Just want to get it over with, that's all. Is anybody, a cigarette?
10: I think you're smoking too much, Lieutenant Lustig.
11: Are you nervous? Lay off with your horse.
8: Wondering what's hidden outside underneath that ground nest?
10: Very unusual planet, Mars.
9: Why?
10: There's an atmosphere. Wonderful thing, atmosphere. Where you find one, you find life.
9: You mean Martian? What do you think they'll look like?
10: No. Intelligent life can take many forms.
2: You mean they may have green skins and eyes on stalks or something?
10: The comic book conception is possible. Or they may have developed to a point that is far beyond us. Perhaps they have a science that can produce weapons far more dangerous than our atomic missiles.
9: You think we may have to fight our way out?
10: After all, we are invaders.
9: Now hear this. Landing time minus two. Landing
2: all
9: time.
2: All right.
9: Two.
2: We heard this. I know what I'd like to find outside that airlock. Good old Illinois. You ever been there, Rusty?
9: Only Chicago.
2: Well, you ought to see my hometown. Green lawns, big white houses.
9: Sounds like my hometown.
2: My grandmother used to have one of those iron deers on the lawn. Every Halloween, we'd paint another color. One time, we painted it black and white like a Holstein cow.
9: Where does your family live, Russ?
10: I have no family. When I was a child, they were gassed to death in the Dachau concentration camp.
2: That's tough.
10: Oh, it has its advantages. I have no ties on Earth. Nothing to lose now. I imagine I'm the only one on board who is free to enjoy our present peculiar position.
5: All right, let's see. You can button it up now.
9: Aye, sir.
5: Well, gentlemen, in 1 minute we'll be the first men to set foot on Mars. Quite an honor, eh?
10: As long as the metals are underwater, it's possible.
5: Still uneasy, Dr. Horst?
10: Captain Black, I've been uneasy ever since I can remember. On Earth and on Mars.
5: Now, 30 seconds. Give me the intercom phone, Lefty. Masters?
7: Aye, sir.
5: Battle stations will be manned till we return. If we're not back in 2 hours, I want no rescue parties in us. Blast off and save the ship, you understand?
7: Aye, sir.
5: All right, gentlemen. 5 seconds. 4. 3, 2, 1. Let's take open the outer airlock.
9: Fresh air.
5: Let's go. Hold it, man. Too dark to move fast.
9: Quiet, isn't it? Not even a wind.
2: You can't see anything through this ground, man.
9: Quiet.
5: You don't know what's out here. Come on.
2: I could swear that sound like a rooster.
10: I
2: don't hear it anymore.
10: A very unlikely sound. A rooster crowing on Mars.
5: Kingston, set that machine gun 25 yards to the flank. We'll stay here till the ground mist lifts.
2: Aye, aye, sir.
5: What do you make of the ground, Horst?
10: Grass. Plain grass. You can see some large solids there where the mist bent on.
12: What's that? Kingston, hold your fire, you fool!
5: Some kind of wild animal. I hit it. I could see the traces, but it's still standing.
9: Come on, Horst.
5: Doctor, where are you?
12: Up ahead. Admiring the wild animal.
5: Careful, Horst. Wait for us.
12: Don't worry, Captain.
10: Huh. It's an iron deer. A lawn ornament.
5: That's impossible.
10: It's hollow. Interesting, isn't it? A whitewashed Victorian iron deer. Sitting on a lawn in the middle of Mars.
5: I don't understand.
10: Look around. The mist's lifting.
12: Captain, look there. A house, a regular old-fashioned house.
10: A mark.
5: Good Lord. I haven't seen carved scrolls and gingerbread like that in years. Look at that port swing.
12: There. I told you it was a rooster, Captain.
5: Give me the glasses, Lustig. I want to take a look through that front window. What? There's an upright piano. Some sheet music on it.
12: It's beautiful Ohio. Beautiful Ohio? That can't be.
5: Look there, Horst. Do you think the civilizations of two planets could be identical?
10: No. That specific variety of Galenians is only 60 years old on Earth.
5: Is it logical they should develop in Mars? How about that port swing, that piano?
12: And beautiful Ohio? No, it's impossible.
5: That's what's like. This looks like the town I was born in.
2: Well, it looks like my hometown, too.
12: I thought of something, sir. It's the only solution. Maybe we're not the first ship to reach Mars from Earth. That's the only answer.
5: That's impossible. If there had been space travel, it couldn't be secret. Do you have any idea what ships cost, what industrial power is needed? There's got to be some logical reason.
10: Captain, I think perhaps we might find out. The light just went on in that house.
5: I think we can cover that door with the machine gun.
7: Aye, aye, sir.
5: Come on, Horst. You ring that doorbell. There's got to be a scientific answer to all this.
10: There's something moving in there.
5: Stand back, Horst. Give me a clear shot. Maybe a Martian.
13: Can I help you?
5: We were looking...
13: Well, if you're selling anything, it's much too early.
5: No. Wait a minute. What town is this?
13: What do you mean? Are you senseless, Tracy?
10: No. We're strangers here. We want to know how this town got here.
13: This is a game.
10: No, it's not a game. We're from Earth.
13: From where?
10: From Earth.
13: You mean out of the ground? Are you sure you're feeling well?
5: Madam, we came in a flying ship across space. We're from a third planet. This is Mars. Now, do you understand? Mars.
13: You go away now, you hear? I'll call my husband from upstairs and Chase, and I'll go on.
10: This is Mars, isn't it?
13: This is Green Lake, Wisconsin, in the United States of America. Bounded on the east side of the Atlantic and on the west side of the Pacific. Now, go away. Goodbye.
5: Horace, do you suppose it's really possible? I've got to find out more about this.
13: For the last time now, go away.
5: Pardon me, madam. What year is this?
13: Year? Well, 1928, of course. Who first won this game?
5: You hear that, Horace? We know it's 1987. And we know it's Mars. It's possible we got fouled up, made some tremendous blunder, and circled around and landed back on Earth.
10: In 1928?
5: Maybe some switch in time or dimension. Could we have shifted somehow, gone backward in time? Horst, it won't hold water. It's not logical. We've checked every mile. We went past the moon and out into space. We're on Mars.
12: Find out anything, Captain?
5: No, we're going back to the ship till I figure out some logical explanation for all this. Lustig, out at point.
10: Aye, sir.
5: Kingston in the rear. Keep that gun at half, Lord.
7: Aye.
5: Horst, there's got to be some cold, logical solution.
12: Captain.
5: What?
12: That house down the street. The white one with the green shutters.
5: Lustig, what's the matter?
12: What? I never thought.
7: Fresh Jack! Fresh Jack!
5: Lustig, come back here!
12: He's running for the house!
5: That crazy fool, after him quick.
7: Lustig, stop! Come down off of that porch! Grandpa! Grandpa!
5: Lustig, what Grandpa. The devil are you in your truck?
14: Grandma and Grandpa, it isn't you!
5: Lustig, what's going on here?
14: Albert, why, it's been so many years.
15: How are you growing, boy?
14: What's so good to see you?
5: Lieutenant Lustig.
12: Oh, Captain. Grandma, I want you to meet my friends. This is Captain Black. Captain, I want you to meet my grandfather.
14: Howdy. Any friends of Albert's is friends of ours.
5: How long you been here, Grandma?
15: Oh, good many years. Ever since we died.
5: Ever since you what?
12: Oh, yes, sir. They've been dead 30 years.
5: What? You mean to tell me that Mars is heaven?
14: For nonsense, no. All we know is here we're alive again. And who are we to question God's infinite ways?
5: Lustig, we're going back to the ship.
12: But, Captain, I want to talk to my grandpa.
5: Lustig, I don't like any part of this. You come back with us, and I have to club you and carry you.
12: Yeah, but, sir, then I...
5: Heaven only knows what they've run up against back at the ship.

0: Dimension X will continue in just a moment. Well, now let's turn back to Earth for a moment. And what's more appropriate than Wheaties and baseball? You'll see what I mean as I introduce Ed Prentice, who has a special treat for you. Carry on, Mr. Prentice.
1: Folks, I'd like to have you meet a good friend of mine and a prominent member of a fine little organization known as the Chicago White Sox, Mr. Lucius Benjamin Taplin.
2: Ooh, yes, don't say it like that. Who ever heard of a ball player named Lucius? What if I went around calling you Paul Edward Prentice? Let's just make it Ed and Luke, huh?
1: All right, Luke. Say, just how long have you been with the White Sox?
2: Over 20 years, Ed. Jolly, I played in darn near 2,500 games. And it's bat almost 9,000 times, man. I'm from way back.
1: Well, Luke, you don't look it. How do you keep up the pace, anyway?
2: Well, Ed, I sleep good. I eat good. I eat mighty good. Food is about four mornings a week. Those little old flakes put a lot of snap, even in an old-timer like me. Must be because they're 100% whole wheat. I sure like Wheaties and milk and fruit.
1: You know, Luke, that's exactly what I hear from a lot of ball players and plenty of other people, too. No wonder they call Wheaties the breakfast of champions.
0: Well, thanks, Luke Appling and Ed Prentice. You know, folks, you may not be a champion ball player, but Wheaties can help you feel like one. So try them. Wheaties, that is. See how Wheaties at 7 can help at 11.

0: crowd around the ship.
1: Looks like they're being welcomed with a celebration.
0: Celebration? They've abandoned ship. Every port is open. No guards yet.
1: You,
0: master.
1: Hiya, Captain. Meet my old dad. That's Captain Black, and he's not a bad guy, Bernard.
0: Of all the... Kingston.
2: What, sir?
0: Bring that man back. Use force if you have to.
3: Excuse me, sir. That's my Uncle George.
0: Kingston.
3: I'll be right back, Captain. Uncle George!
0: What the devil is going
2: on, sir? They've all found friends and relatives. They're all here.
0: He's right, Captain.
2: I've counted.
0: The whole crew is out on the clock.
2: But I gave orders.
0: Definite orders.
2: You don't understand, Captain.
0: I understand mutiny. I don't care how many relatives show up. I'll have discipline.
1: Johnny, you old son of a gun.
0: Edward. It's you. It can't be.
1: Of course it is. Johnny, you old son of a gun.
0: Edward. Dr. Horst. This is my brother, Edward. How do you do?
4: Hello.
0: It's wonderful to see you, Edward. Look, I've got to get back to my...
4: Hey, I almost forgot. Mom's waiting at home.
0: Mom?
4: And Dad, too.
0: Mom? Dad are alive? Excuse me, Horst. Then you're real, Ed.
4: Don't I feel real? How's that, huh?
0: Ed,
4: we've got lunch for you, Johnny. Mom's making corn fritters.
0: Corn fritters? Dr. Horst, haven't you found anybody?
5: No, Captain. I have nobody.
0: Then you come on home with me, right, Ed?
4: Sure, you bet.
0: Horst, you wouldn't believe it, but it's been 35 years since I had Mom's corn fritters.
6: By George, 35 years.

0: When you want
1: to. There's plenty more in the kitchen, so don't hold back, Johnny. You too, Doctor.
2: Well, Johnny, you're still in the Navy, huh?
3: That's right, Dad. I'm in command of the ship.
2: We're an old Navy family, Dr. Horst. All three of our boys in the service.
3: Ed was the best pilot in the Pacific. What did happen?
4: Oh, what's the difference? I'm here now.
1: You know, it's almost perfect. All we're missing is your brother, Will. Then the whole family could be together.
3: Well, it won't be long, Mom. Will's in charge of the XR-54. That's the next rocket coming out to Mars.
2: Well, little Will. When does he leave, Johnny?
3: Takeoff scheduled for September, but it depends on what we report. There's no question about that now. Christmas together again. That'll be something, huh?
2: Yes, sir. Well, this calls for a celebration. How about a little of the old dandelion wine, eh, Johnny?
1: Now, Father, don't you go giving Johnny too much wine.
2: Oh, he's a big boy now, Mother. Well, sir, isn't everything just fine?

0: Hey,
1: wait a minute. Play another song.
0: Sure. Well, Dr. Horace, what do you think of my little family, hmm?
2: Very nice.
0: You know, I can't understand why you didn't find any folks here, Dr. Horace. Just a shame. Everybody else is so happy.
2: I never remembered my family, Mrs. Black. All I know is they were gassed at Dachau during the Second World War. When I was liberated, I was in a delirium 3 months. I cannot remember anything before then. The psychiatric phenomenon.
0: That's terrible. Isn't there anything anybody can do?
2: I don't want to remember.
0: Oh.
2: I haven't had a pleasant life. I prefer to be free of emotional entanglements. Same to feel with a scientific approach.
0: I'm sorry, Dr. Horace.
3: Oh, I'll get it. Hey, that's our ring, long and three shorts. I remember that.
0: Well, maybe we'd better call it a night. You must be getting tired, Johnny.
2: I'd better be going back to the ship.
4: Oh, nonsense. You stay the night. We intend.
0: I just couldn't rest thinking of you all alone on that ship.
2: Oh, I'd be all right. Well, good night.
3: Wait a minute, Dr. Horace. That phone message was for you.
2: Me?
3: Yes, that's right. A message from Anna.
2: Anna? I don't remember any Anna.
3: She asked if you were better.
0: Perhaps she's someone you knew at Dachau.
2: Anna?
3: She said she's coming over here first thing in the morning. So you'll have to stay over.
2: Yes,
3: well, that settles it then. You stay here, Horace. You can bunk with me in my old room.
4: Oh, but Johnny, we thought you'd like to be with Edward.
0: So you could talk the way you used to.
3: Well, we can't put Dr. Horace in the daybed. I think we better share the room tonight. There'll be plenty of time for talking, Ed.
4: I guess so.
3: Well, I suppose I better drop back to the ship. You know Ed, security check.
0: Well, why do you have to do that here?
3: Well, I don't know. There's no good reason, I guess. Well, I suppose we skip it tonight.
4: Oh, come on.
3: Sure. Good night, everybody.
0: Oh, it's good to have you home, Johnny.
3: It's good to be home, Mom.

0: Captain Brack.
1: Are you asleep?
2: No. No. Just still thinking about what we were expecting. Cream-skinned Martians with eyes on stars. All the time it was only Mom and Dad and Edward waiting. Oh, it's funny what tricks your imagination can play on you.
1: Yeah, I guess Mars is heaven, huh?
0: I've been thinking about Martians, too. Captain, just suppose there were Martians, and they saw us land. Suppose they thought of us as invaders. What would be the best weapon they could use against our atom bombs?
1: I don't see what you're getting at.
0: They would want to disarm us first, to wipe out all suspicion, to make us feel at home. But suppose this house isn't real. Suppose the people are just images, stolen from our own memories, by Martians, created for us by telepathy, hypnotism.
1: That's the craziest theory I ever heard.
0: That's why there was no one for me. Because in all my life, there is no happy memory, no real love person.
1: Well, how about that phone call from Anna?
0: Yes. Anna. I didn't remember who she was, but I do now. I just remembered. When I was freed from Dachau, sick and delirious, I raved about a wonderful, kind nurse named Anna that took care of me.
1: There you are. It's logical. She's coming to see you, Ma.
0: But there was no Anna. I'd been nursed by a man.
1: What?
0: Anna was only a dream. And there's only one way they could have learned about her. By reading my subconscious mind.
1: But that's impossible,
0: huh? Why? The whole crew was thinking of home. Suppose the Martians read our minds.
1: But if there are Martians...
0: If there are... They have us separated. Each man in a different house. Sleeping. Trusting. No one has the guns.
1: With my pistol downstairs. Do you think there's something to this horse?
0: It's a perfect trap, Captain. He would suspect his own mother. His grandparents. How easy. Just a knife in the heart of each stupid man.
1: That's impossible, horse. We've got to get back to the ship.
0: Listen. The crickets have stopped.
1: Come on.
0: We don't know when they change back to. Whatever they really are.
3: Where are you going, John?
1: Ed, well, we wanted a drink of water. That's all, Ed.
4: You're not thirsty, John. You don't want a drink. You don't want
1: to
4: drink.
1: It's safe. It's

0: Captain John Black, the XR-53, calling from Mars. I've locked myself in the ship, but they've crippled it. I can't take off or fire the guns, and they're coming for me now, the Martians. I'm all alone here. All the rest are dead. Hinkston, Lustig, Dr. Horst. Poor Horst, he didn't even reach the door. Listen, they're trying to break through the hall now. Edward and Mom and Dad and all the folks. But they're changing now. Melting and changing back into... They're Martians. Can you understand me? Martians, not men. They made us think that Mars was heaven and we fell into the trap. Can you hear me, Earth? You've got to stop the next rocket. Oh, tell my brother Will. Tell my brother Will not to come. They'll trap him too. They'll kill them all. Hello. Hello. Can you hear me, Earth? This is John Black on Mars. Hello, Earth. This is John Black on Mars.
1: 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Featured players were Wendell Holmes as Captain Black and Peter Cassell as Dr. Horst. Your narrator, Norman Rose. Music by Albert Berman. Engineer, Bill Chambers. Dimension X is produced by Van Woodward and directed by Edward King. Robert Warren speaking. In a moment, we'll tell you about next week's show. And now, here is your Wheaties man, Frank Martin.
2: Folks, tonight we have a special guest for you. Here he is, Joel McRae.
3: Hello, Frank Martin. I kind of expected to see a package of Wheaties sticking out of your pocket.
2: Why, did I forget them?
3: You must like Wheaties, Frank.
2: Sure, don't you?
3: You bet. I'm joining the big parade of Wheaties programs, you know, with Tales of the Texas Rangers come Saturday night.
2: That promises to be real entertainment, Joel. 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
2: 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Okay, Mr. McRae?
3: Okay, partner. Good night.
2: Good night, Joel. And friends, be sure to listen Saturday, that's tomorrow night, to Joel McRae and his new program, Tales of the Texas Rangers. And get your Wheaties, everybody. Frank Martin inviting you again to listen tomorrow night to Joel McRae in Tales of the Texas Rangers on the Wheaties Big Parade. See you then.
4: 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The case of the man in the moon. You'll hear the whole story next week when we venture once more into the unknown world of...
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0: No, stay where you are. Do not break the stillness of this moment. For this is a time of mystery. A time when imagination is free and moves forward swiftly, silently. This is the haunting hour.
1: Homicide House. Our story begins late at night in one of the rooms of an exclusive Florida hotel.
2: Hello. Hello?
3: Mr. Huberts, Van Cleek?
2: Yes, yes.
3: This is Special Investigator Collins of the Miami Police.
2: Indeed. Well, what the devil is the idea of waking a man in the middle of the night?
3: I'm sorry, Mr. Van Cleek, but we have reason to believe that your life is in danger.
2: My life in danger? Nonsense. Who would want to do away with me?
3: I don't know, sir, but this is a warning. Be sure your door is locked, and your windows, too. You've been followed by...
2: I know that. I've been followed by a pack of idiots who want to sell me everything from insurance to yachts. I'm used to that. And I know how to deal with these parasites. Now, good night, Mr. Collins.
3: But, Mr. Van Cleek.
2: Good night, sir. A fool. Ringing me up at this time of night. Tell me this my... Who's there? Who's at the window?

0: Hanson, managing editor. Oh, it's you, Senator. No, sir, the New York Clarion will not retract that statement. This is an independent newspaper. What? You'll take us to court? Go ahead. We've got all the facts on that waterways project that we can prove them by affidavit. Sorry, Senator, I haven't time to argue with you. I'm a busy man.
1: All right, Chief.
2: What's doing?
0: Sit down, you two. I've got an assignment I want you to handle together.
1: Say, Chief, if it's about that phony waterways deal, why, that's just my dish.
0: No, Bill, it isn't the waterways project.
1: Oh.
0: You remember the Hubertus Van Cleek murder case down in Florida a couple of weeks ago?
1: Yeah, he was shot in some hotel room. Huh?
2: By a murderer. Murder is unknown.
0: That's right. Well, as you know, old Hubertus was the last of his line. One of the oldest and wealthiest society families in New York.
1: Yeah, the Van Cleeks had plenty in the sock, all right.
2: And there wasn't even a will.
0: Yes. Now, here's the angle. Every Van Cleek, from Hubertus right back to old Theodore, the original settler, has died by violence. For some reason, not one ever died a natural death. Remember Claudius Van Cleek?
1: Yeah, I've heard about him. He was a little before my time. A Wall Street speculator, wasn't he?
0: Yes. Well, he ruined thousands of people in the market. And one of them finally stuck a knife into him.
1: Ah.
0: That left two sons and one daughter. Hubertus, Hector, and Abigail.
2: Well, we know what happened to Hubertus. But what about Hector and Abigail?
0: Well, back in 1898, they took a boat called the Portland for Europe to escape the disgrace of what their father had done. But the Portland went down in a storm off Cape Cod, and so did Hector and Abigail.
1: Yeah, well, all that's very interesting, Chief, but it's all stuff. What's the story?
0: Now, wait a minute. I'm coming to that. I just got a tip that a syndicate in town is going to tear down the old Van Cleek mansion overlooking the East River and build a new skyscraper on the property.
2: Well, that's just as well. That old mausoleum's an eyesore. It's been boarded up for years.
1: I still don't see...
0: I want the whole Van Cleek story from soup to finger bowls for our Sunday supplement. Hit this mysterious tradition of sudden death in the Van Cleek family hard. Give me plenty of color and the flavor of the past. Go down with Maureen here and take a good look at the old Van Cleek mansion so that you can write about it intelligently. And we'll want pictures.
1: Well, doesn't sound very exciting. Look, Chief, if you give us that water...
0: Your assignment, Mr. Foster, is the Van Cleek story. Now get out, and don't slam the door.
1: I knew I should have been a radio commentator. Come on, Maureen.

0: Okay, driver, here you are.
1: Well, this is the Van Cleek house, Bill.
0: Yeah, just a nice, big, gloomy sandstone tomb.
1: Wonder if those boards on the windows are just to keep the light out or the ghosts in.
0: I guess this is the kind of place they call a Victorian monstrosity, huh?
1: It's terribly big.
0: Yeah, I'll bet that syndicate Hanson was talking about will have to pay plenty for this property.
1: Well, they can have it, Bill. No wonder Hubertus Van Cleek closed and boarded it up back in the 90s. I don't see how anyone could live in there.
0: Hey, it's beginning to snow, honey. Come on, let's walk up this driveway.
1: We're not going in, are we?
0: No, there's no way to get in. We'll just take a couple of pictures front and back and then scram. I've got the flashbulb set now. What was that?
1: Sounded like a shot.
0: Yeah, and it came from inside the house.
1: Inside? But Bill, no one's been inside that house for almost 50 years.
0: There's someone in there now.
1: Well, then it must be a ghost.
0: If it is, he's up to no good. Come on, Maureen. We're going to get in and have a look around.
1: Bill, where are we?
0: Well, in the cellar, obviously. But more than that, in the wine cellar. You smell the champagne?
1: Yes.
0: It's funny how the odor of wine would still be here after 50 years.
1: Mm. Bill, is it safe to use your flashlight in here?
0: Well, in view of that shot we heard, no. We've got to see where we're going. Yeah. Nice place for murder, huh?
1: Mm. Look at all those spider webs. Why, the place is practically covered with them.
0: Hey, never mind the spider webs. Look at those bottles on the shelves. Champagne, imported. 1876, 1879, 18... Why, the place is loaded with vintages.
1: Yes. But why should we be able to smell the wine?
0: I don't know. We'd better try to find a way upstairs. That's shut.
1: Bill.
0: Yeah. Footsteps.
1: Someone's upstairs.
0: No doubt about it.
1: Bill, maybe we better get out and call the police.
0: What? And ruin a good story? Here, Maureen. You carry my camera. I want my hands free, just in case.
1: All right. Where are we going now?
0: There's only one place to go. Upstairs. Ah, this must be the door leading to the first floor. Uh-huh. It's open, too. Come on.
1: That door makes enough noise to wake the dead.
0: I'm not worried about the dead. It's that live ghost somewhere in this big Victorian barn that I'm worried about.
1: What kind of a place is this? It's tremendous.
0: It looks like the grand ballroom.
1: Shades of the gay 90s. So this is where the 400 played in the mauve decade.
0: Yeah, gaslight fixtures and all.
1: Oh, those awful statues and statuettes. Oh, they're horrible.
0: Yeah, they ought to open this place up as a museum. Hey, here's a neat little piece. I can carry it in one hand, too.
1: Why?
0: We're chasing a ghost, do you remember? And he's got a gun. We haven't. This little stone figure might come in handy. See what I mean?
1: He's up there now, on the second floor.
0: Yeah, and sooner or later, we'll catch up to him.

0: Now, this seems to be the main second-floor corridor.
1: Mm-hmm. Bill?
0: Hmm?
1: Do you notice something?
0: What? It
1: seems clean here. So someone lived here on the second floor.
0: Yeah, you're right. It's warmer, too. And there's no musty smell.
1: And no spider webs.
0: I wonder what that means.
1: Bill?
0: Well, seems that our friend the ghost not only likes to shoot off guns, but he likes to tickle the ivories, too.
1: Huh? Maybe he heard us.
0: Come on, Maureen. This is it. You stay behind me. I'll go first, just in case.
1: All right, Bill. But be careful.
0: Yeah, come on.
1: This is the room. I think I can even make out the piano.
0: Yeah, but there doesn't seem to be anyone here.
1: Huh? Bill!
2: I shouldn't move if I were you. You see, it might be quite unhealthy.
1: Bill, there's a man lighting a candle.
0: Yeah.
1: Look, why, he's got mutton chop whiskers and he's dressed in old-fashioned formal clothes.
2: Who are you? My name is Hodgkins. I'm the Van Cleek butler.
1: The Van Cleek butler? Well, that can't be. All the Van Cleeks are dead.
2: I must differ with you, madam. I was just entertaining the Van Cleeks with a piano selection when you interrupted.
0: Maureen, he's nuts.
2: Who are you, and why are you prowling about the premises?
0: Oh, we're from the New York Clarion.
1: Yes, it's the truth. See, the name of our paper is printed on the side of his camera.
0: Well, we heard a shot, and
2: I'm sorry, sir, but you heard no shot.
0: Now there, wasn't that a shot?
2: Only a door slamming shut. This is a large establishment with considerable air currents and drafts. That is no doubt what you heard when you forced entry.
1: Oh, yes, Bill, it must have been a door slamming.
2: And now I must ask you to leave the premises at once.
3: Hodgkins, who is it?
4: We have callers, eh?
2: Undesirable callers, Mr. Van Cleek.
1: Bill, look how they're dressed. The styles of 50 years ago.
3: We haven't had callers in the longest time. How nice.
4: No, Abigail.
3: Oh, come, Hector. Ask our guests to sit down. Hodgkins, set the table for four.
2: Four, but madam...
3: Four place settings, Hodgkins, please.
2: Yes, madam. Are you... Do I understand that you're Abigail Van Cleek?
3: Oh, yes. And this is my brother, Hector.
1: But you're supposed to be dead. You drowned back in 1898 when a ship went down.
4: There must be some mistake. As you see, we're very much alive. We haven't had the pleasure, however...
0: Oh, I'm Bill... Mr. William Foster.
3: Oh.
0: This is Miss Maureen Davis. We're both from the New York Daily Clarion.
3: The Clarion?
0: Uh-huh.
3: Oh, I've never heard of it. Of course, we read only the Tribune. Is it a new paper?
0: New? I wouldn't exactly say so, Miss Van Cleek. It was started back in 1903.
3: Well, strange. Very strange. This is 1898, isn't it, Hector?
4: Why, of course, my dear. I'm afraid these lovely people are a little confused. Everyone knows it's 1898.
0: Oh, sure, of course. Well, we better be going.
3: Going? Oh, no. I've already given Hodgkins his instructions. You're staying for dinner.
0: Oh, why, we...
1: Why, I'm afraid we couldn't.
3: Oh, please, we're so lonely. We haven't had any guests in the longest time.
0: Well, I...
4: We'd be delighted to have you. Say you'll stay.
1: Of course. Thank you very much. We'll be glad to.
0: Yeah, thanks very much.
3: Oh, good. Oh, you people are so kind. I must talk to Hodgkins about the dinner at once.
4: No, I'll go with you, my dear. You'll pardon me, won't you?
0: Oh, sure. Of course.
1: Bill, I just can't believe it.
0: Neither can I.
1: What do you mean?
0: I'm still not sure that loud report we heard was a door slamming. It still sounded like a shot to me.

0: Bill Foster and Maureen Davis, New York reporters, have entered the old Van Cleek mansion, closed and boarded up for 50 years. As far as they know, all the Van Cleeks are dead, the last of the line, Hubertus, having been killed in Florida. But now they meet two apparitions apparently out of the past and living in the old Victorian house. These are Hector and Abigail Van Cleek, who believe they are living in the year 1898. And look it. Hector wears mutton chop whiskers, high-buttoned shoes, and Chesterfield coat. Abigail is dressed in crinoline and old lace. Both might have stepped out of tintypes cast in the gaslight era. Abigail Van Cleek has gone with Hector to make arrangements for dinner. Now Hector returns to Bill and Maureen.
1: You're probably wondering about my sister and me, Mr. Foster.
2: Wondering isn't the word for it.
3: We were sure all the Van Cleeks were dead.
1: As far as the world has known, they are. But now I'm afraid we can't keep our secret any longer. You see, we were on the Portland when it went down back in 98. But we didn't drown as everyone thought. Abigail and I were on a raft, and we made the shore.
3: Well, then why?
1: You wonder why we didn't reveal our identity? Well, our father, Claudius, disgraced us in the stock market, Miss Davis. We were, well, ashamed. We wanted to hide from the world. And so I conceived the idea of coming back here to the old house after Hubertus had closed it, and living our lives out away from the accusing eyes of the world.
2: I see. And you've lived here for 50 years, hmm?
1: Yes, Abigail, I, and Hodgkins. Hodgkins, our family's faithful retainer, had volunteered to stay with us till the end. It's he who buys the food and other necessities, going out only at night. It was he who brought us the news of our brother Hubertus' untimely death.
3: You mean you and your sister haven't even left this house for 50 years?
1: That's correct, Miss Davis. And we hope that here we shall die a peaceful and natural death. Contrary to the tradition of our family.
3: There's
1: something further I must explain.
2: Yes, Mr. Van Cleek.
1: My sister, Abigail, she, when the ship went down, she lost her mind.
2: What?
1: That is, it stopped in terms of time. She actually thinks she's still living in the 90s.
2: I see.
3: But you know all about the present.
1: Yes, of course. But you see, I've always been very devoted to Abigail. That's why I've lived with her all these years, humored her. That's why I wear these ancient clothes. Fashionable in the 90s, but strange to the present eyes.
3: Strange, isn't it?

0: and seen a couple of ghosts.
1: Of course. I understand. I ask only one thing.
2: Yes, Mr. Van Cleek.
1: Please humor my sister along. Live with her in the past. Even though you know it's ridiculous, I'd appreciate it deeply.
0: Of course, Mr. Van Cleek.
2: Yes, you can depend on us.
1: Thank you. Thank you very much.
3: Oh, there you are. I'm so sorry I was delayed. The curry, you know, is such an exacting entree. And, of course, the champagne. Hodgkins and I always differ on the champagne. Have you been to the opera lately, Miss Davis?
0: Why, no.
3: Oh, what a pity. There's a young tenor named Arrigo Caruso. Just a young man, a mere boy. But he sings so divinely. I haven't been so thrilled since I heard Jenny Lind sing. Of course, that must be, 15 years ago.
0: Well, I do go to the theater occasionally.
3: Oh, theater, I do love it. Oh, those lovely young creatures, Lily Langtry and Lillian Russell and Edwin Booth. Oh, poor fellow, died 5 years ago. Oh, what a tragedy. What an actor.
4: Dinner is served.
3: Oh, thank you, Hodgkins.
1: More wine, Miss Davis?
0: Oh, no, thank you, Mr. Van Cleek.
1: Mr. Foster?
2: Oh, thanks, I couldn't touch another drop.
3: You may remove the wine, Hodgkins.
2: Yes, madam.
0: It's been a wonderful dinner, Miss Van Cleek. I haven't had food like that since the war.
3: Oh, yes, the war. Isn't it terrible? Still, we're fortunate in having men like Roosevelt and Dewey to lead us against the Spaniards.
0: Roosevelt? And Dewey?
2: Against the Spaniards?
1: Yes, Abigail's right. Admiral Dewey's victory in Manila Bay. And, of course, Teddy Roosevelt's gallant charge at San Juan Hill.
2: Oh, yeah. Oh. Will there be anything else, madam?
3: No, Hodgkins, I don't think so. Oh, yes. You might tell me what the weather is like outside.
2: It's snowing very hard, madam.
3: Oh, then I'm afraid it will be very difficult for Miss Davis and Mr. Foster to get a hansom cab now.
2: Yes, madam, it will.
3: Well, I'd suggest that they stay overnight here as our guests, Hector. Don't you think that's a splendid idea?
1: I certainly do, Abigail.
0: Oh, Miss Van Cleek, we couldn't.
2: Oh, we don't want to put you out.
3: Oh, no, we'd be delighted to have you.
1: Yes, we insist.
2: Well, I'm sorry, but we...
1: Please, it would make Miss Van Cleek and myself... very happy.
2: Well...
0: Thank you, Mr. and Miss Van Cleek. We'll stay.
3: Oh, that's wonderful. Hodgkins. Hodgkins.
2: Yes, madam.
3: Prepare two rooms for our guests.
2: Yes, madam. At once.

0: It's incredible, Bill. Those two charming people living the life of 50 years ago in this dismal house.
1: Yeah.
0: When we get back to the chief with this story, he'll never believe it.
1: I'm not sure that I do.
0: What do you mean?
1: It all may not be as Victorian as it looks.
0: Bill, I don't understand. You mean there's something fishy about all this?
1: Well, it could be.
0: But we've been with them all the time. We've seen everything with our own eyes.
1: Yeah, and a little extra.
0: Bill Foster, what are you driving at?
1: Did you notice the butler's wrist when he served us our soup?
0: Hodgkins? No. What about it?
1: Well, his wrist was tanned. I could tell because the white skin showed where he had worn a wristwatch.
0: Well, what are you talking about? Suppose he did have a coat of tan.
1: Look, from what we heard, this big butler Hodgkins hasn't been anywhere but in this gloomy mausoleum or else out at night to do the shopping. Is that right?
0: That's right.
1: Yet he has a coat of tan in the middle of winter and with no exposure to the sun.
0: Yeah. Yeah, that does seem funny.
1: Well, don't you get it? Where's the only place Hodgkins might get a tan in the middle of winter?
0: Why, in the South?
1: Florida, maybe?
0: Bill, Florida. Why, that's
1: yes,
0: where...
1: Yes, that's where Hubertus Van Cleek was murdered.
0: Then you think Hodgkins might have had something to do with it?
1: I don't know. Personally, I don't like him. There's something about his eyes. You know what we ought to do?
0: What?
1: Get out of here in a hurry. This thing is beginning to come together like a jigsaw puzzle, and it isn't nice. Here, I'll carry the camera.
0: Bill,
1: there's
0: what...
1: There's no time to talk now. We've got to leave fast if we're going to leave at all. Come on, Maureen. Let's try the back way. The last time I saw our pal Hodgkins, he was prowling around in the front of the...

0: It'll lead down into the cellar, and then we can make our getaway the same way we came in. Nope, it's no good. It's locked tight.
1: Here's another door. I'll try it. Bill, oh, Bill!
0: Yeah, it's the bunny. We're standing up in that closet, and when you opened the door, it fell out.
1: Oh, Bill.
0: Keep your chin up, baby. Don't lose your grip. I'm going to take a look. Uh-huh. Bullet hole right through the heart.
1: Then that must have been the shot we heard.
0: There's no doubt about it. That door slam alibi was a phone... Wait a minute. The devil's got identification papers. Well, I'll be...
1: What is it, Bill?
0: This guy's name was Collins. He was a special police investigator for the Miami police.
1: Then he must have followed Hodgkins up here on the Hubertus Van Cleek murder.
2: Precisely, Miss Davis. Huh? And, of course, I had to do away with him.
1: Hodgkins!
2: Yes. Now, don't move, Mr. Foster. This gun works very well, I assure you.
0: So it was you who murdered Hubertus Van Cleek.
2: You're a very clever young man, Mr. Foster.
3: Did you nail him, Hodgkins?
2: Got him cold, Nixon.
4: I guess it's all settled about what we'll do with him.
2: It's all settled, Margie.
1: Nixon. Margie.
0: Yeah, in other words, Hector and Abigail. Pretty clever impersonations, too.
4: Thank you, Mr. Foster.
3: Looks like we'll have to give these two nosy newspaper characters the same business we gave that cop, Collins.
2: Yeah, Nixon, looks like.
1: Bill.
0: I'm afraid they've got us, Maureen. I've got to hand it to you, crooks. The neatest inheritance racket I've ever heard about.
1: Inheritance racket?
0: Yeah, this little trio knocked off Hubertus, last of the Van Cleeks. That means that there weren't any existing relatives to claim the Van Cleek fortune until very recently.
1: That is until Nixon and Margie here brought Hector and Abigail out of a watery grave.
0: That's right.
4: Pretty clever, aren't you, Mr. Foster?
3: Yeah, too smart for his own good, eh, Hodgkins?
2: That's right, Nixon.
1: But, Bill, how could they prove that they were Hector and Abigail Van Cleek?
0: Well, they fooled us, didn't they, baby? It was a beautiful act and a very nice little story. Besides, there was always Hodgkins here to add the final clincher.
2: Oh, you know that too, Mr. Foster.
0: Yeah, I took the trouble to read a few old clippings down at the Clarion Morgue. You really were the Van Cleek butler. As the faithful family retainer, you could positively identify these two phonies here as Hector and Abigail Van Cleek. Then ring yourself in on a nice three-way split on the dough.
3: No use wasting any more time, Hodgkins. Let them have it.
4: Yeah, we'll have our work cut out to bury them in the cellar.
1: Bill.
0: Steady, baby. I've shot plenty of people with this camera of mine, but this is the first time I've ever been on the receiving end of a...
3: Put that camera down. Quick, let them have it.
1: The flashbulb, right?
3: Where's the deal, Hodgkins?
1: Hodgkins, your gun on the floor.
3: Where is it? Gun. Oh,
1: I've got the gun, Bill.
3: Okay, let me have it. Well, isn't this fun?
4: Oh, Hodgkins, you fool.
0: You really couldn't help it, Abigail. Or rather, Margie. That flashbulb in my camera just went off and blinded him.
1: Bill, you're wonderful.
0: Thanks, baby. Now, if you'll hurry out to the police, I'll keep these characters entertained. Don't forget to phone the chief in exclusive on this first.
1: I won't. Are you sure you'll be all right, Bill?
0: Oh, I'll be all right. But if any of these lovely people try anything, they'll die a real Van Cleek death by violence. Premeditated.

shadows and stillness, mystery weaves a spell of strangest fascination, charging the mind with doubts and fears. For mystery is a strange companion, a living memory.

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1: Journey into space. The BBC presents Jet Morgan in Operation Luna. Jet Morgan and the crew of rocket ship Luna, having been stranded on Earth some 20,000 years before the time they left it, were able, with the help of the time travelers, creatures from another planet, to take off into outer space. Waiting for them a 1,000 miles above the Earth were the spacecraft of the time travelers. By some means unknown to Jet, the strange ships were able to increase the speed of Luna to such an extent that all the crew lost consciousness, only to awake a few minutes later to find themselves hurtling through space at a tremendous speed on a circular journey through the universe and through time. And doubts about what would happen to them when they did get back to the 20th century then began to fill their minds.
2: And what has happened to us physically? Have we grown older?
3: You mean, does it take time to travel through time?
2: Yes. Or do we return to the exact age we were before we made the journey?
4: Well, this beard I've got ain't wasted any time growing, and I certainly feel a lot older.
5: But if things do revert to what they were, we'll have lost all memory of this, of everything. It'll be like it never happened at all.
2: Doc, get your diary.
5: What for?
2: Get it, quick.
5: Yeah, sure.
3: What's the idea, Jim?
2: You'll see.
5: Here it is.
2: Now, look back to the time when we first began to hear that strange music.
5: Well?
2: Is it all there?
5: Yes, it's here.
2: And the time we spent on Earth by the river, the appearance of the time travelers, is that all there?
5: Yes, every word.
2: Then start writing again. Record everything you can think of since you last made an entry. Everything.
5: But why?
2: Because if we do get back to the exact time before we journeyed through time, and we do forget all this, because by going back we can have no recollection of what is to come, that diary will be our only proof that anything happened at all.
5: What if material things change too, back to what they were?
2: We can only wait and see until we sight the moon again. Only then will we know the truth.
5: The truth about traveling through time, yes, Jet, but not the whole truth.
2: How do you mean, Doc?
5: Well, what do we know of the time travelers themselves, for example? Virtually nothing.
4: Well, it still beats me how they managed to repair the ship and get it ready for takeoff without even consulting us. I can't begin to make out how they do half the things they do.
2: I expect the forest creatures would think much the same about us, if they could think.
4: Ah, but that's different. Them forest creatures were men like ourselves, but the time travelers didn't seem to be. They look more like animals.
5: Biologically speaking, man is an animal too, but a very advanced one. It's the size of his brain that makes him superior.
4: Well, them time travellers didn't seem to have extra big heads that I noticed.
6: Well, the way you ran when you saw one, I wonder you had time to notice he had a head at all.
4: Now, there's no need to get personal about it.
5: Come to think of it, their heads were rather large. They probably do have fairly big brains.
4: What, you mean every clever man is a big head?
5: Not necessarily, Lemmy. Quality is just as important as quantity. A race of men or animals with large brains that are also of high quality could do remarkable things.
6: Well, now, let's face it. They were a large type of animal and much bigger than us. 12 feet high, at least.
2: 12 feet? Well, that's a bit of an exaggeration, Mitch, I must say.
6: Well, how tall would you say they were, then?
2: Well, 9 feet. Certainly no more.
6: 12 feet.
2: Do you agree they were that tall, Doc?
5: Well, I wouldn't have said they were more than 7 feet at the most.
4: Now, what kind of brains have we got? We can't even size them up.
6: Well, we couldn't run them over with a tape measure, could we? The shock and surprise of seeing them seems to have upset our judgment.
2: But if we can all differ so much about their size, how clear are we about what they look like?
4: Well, in spite of what Dr. Mitch said about his nibs having a monkey face, he didn't look like a monkey to me when he showed himself on the screen.
2: What did he look like to you, then?
4: Well, he had a face more like one of them fruit-eating bats that you get in India.
5: I don't think you'd have said that if you'd have stayed long enough to see him.
4: Why not?
5: Well, because on the screen he appeared in black and white. When we saw him in that sphere, we saw him in full color. And his face was bright blue and purpley red, just like a mandrel.
4: Well, he looked like a bat to me. And what about this armadillo business?
5: Well, it was his skin that reminded me of an armadillo. It was more like a bony armor.
4: Just his skin? He wasn't shaped like one?
6: How could he be? He stood up on two legs and had long arms.
2: But he looked more like an animal than a man.
6: Yes.
2: That's the trouble with us human beings. We think any other form of civilization anywhere in the universe must be produced by creatures like ourselves. We won't grant it could be different.
4: Well, how different could it be?
2: Oh, very different. Man's pattern of civilization could be only one of many variants.
4: Well, I don't see how.
2: Well, just consider man's history. First, he's little more than an animal, like those forest creatures. But even so, I wouldn't mind betting that if you could look thoroughly into their way of life, it would consist principally of two things.
4: What?
2: Well, a practical approach to the necessities of living, like the manufacture of tools and weapons.
3: Isn't the other?
2: The desire to express themselves in some way. An artistic streak.
4: Artistic? What, them gorillas?
2: I bet that even now, back there on the earth some 20,000 years ago, there's at least one man in every family who spends a good deal of his time carving or drawing the world he sees about him. Or if he doesn't do that, he's busy wasting his time banging a hollow log with a couple of bones for drumsticks. And he's probably better at that than he is at planning his tomorrow.
5: You mean that man is essentially an artistic creature?
2: He always has been. He'll paint, draw, sing, and dance because he can't help it. He'll build a house or make a spear because he has to, or die.
5: Well, I don't see the point of all this. What are you getting at?
2: Just this. Supposing man, instead of developing his artistic trend first, had developed his scientific one.
5: Yeah.
2: Supposing all the scientific knowledge man has now had been known to the Greeks or the ancient Egyptians, and that over the centuries since, his store of knowledge had grown proportionately.
5: Well?
2: Well, where would he be today?
5: I hate to think.
6: Well, where would he be?
2: Probably where the time travelers are now, or a long way towards it.
5: Eh? You mean that's how the time travelers have got where they are? By developing along purely scientific lines?
2: Why not?
5: You mean they have no arts, literature, sculpture, music?
2: He'd never heard of music. He didn't even know what it was.
3: Yeah, but that underground city, it was beautiful.
2: What was beautiful about it?
3: Well, the flowers, for one thing.
2: That was nature, not the time travelers. They're not responsible for flowers.
4: What, you mean they could have them flowers all growing there and not appreciate them? All the wonderful bright colours?
2: Who knows that they can even see colour? They may live in a completely grey world, like a dog.
5: All right, but how about the way the city was laid out? Those spheres and the domes above the ground, perfectly symmetrical and beautiful because of it.
2: Yes, to our eyes. But they could mean no more to the time travelers than, well, a technical efficiency. There is beauty of a kind in a triangle, in a circle, in an ellipse, but none of these things expresses anything. They don't arise from an emotion any more than a mathematical equation does. A plus B equals C. It's an expression of a truth, that's all.
5: Well, then, what about their kindness, their generosity, their willingness to help us?
2: A tree bears its fruit. You eat it and are grateful. If you were a savage, you might thank the tree and give it something in return. But it doesn't mean the tree is kind or generous. It does it because it can't help it.
5: What do they do for fun, for relaxation?
2: If they have any form of amusement, I saw no sign of it.
4: Maybe we're their idea of fun. Maybe they get their relaxation by knocking people like us from one century to another and back again.
2: I shouldn't think that'd amuse them. I doubt if they've any sense of humor at all.
5: Well, if what you say is true, Jet, we must appear very backward, primitive people to the time travelers.
2: Oh, I'm sure we do.
6: And yet they were willing to take us with them to Venus.
2: Yeah, I think it was more in self-defense than from any kindness towards us. By venturing out into space, by conquering the moon, man may threaten the voice and his kind again.
4: But he's not on the moon. He said he was going to Venus.
2: If man can get to the moon, he'll get to Venus.
6: Still, I wonder what it would have been like if we had gone with them.
5: Dull. Very dull, I should think. Their world would be orderly, clean, efficient, with no worries, no empty stomachs, no heartache, no emotions. Only a pure scientific efficiency until the end of your days. No, no. Not the life for an inquisitive do-or-die being like man.
6: Well, I wonder if we shall see the time travelers again.
2: When do you mean? Now or in the future?
6: Oh, I mean now, before we reach the moon.
4: Well, I hope so. Otherwise, how shall we know what to do when we get there?
6: One thing's certain. We can't land. We haven't the fuel.
4: Well, what do we do then? Fly straight past and say hello and so long to the man in the moon as we go by?
2: If we pass close enough and at the right speed, it'll be impossible to go past it. The moon's gravitation will pull us into an orbit round it.
5: And what happens then?
2: Unless we do something about it, we keep going round it. Forever.
4: Eh? But don't you think the voice will even call us up to see if we're all right?
2: I doubt it.
6: Yeah, I could kick myself when I think of all the things I could have asked him and didn't.
2: Well, the most important thing of all we did ask...
6: Yeah, what was that?
2: To get back to our own time.
6: Yes, but asking for it doesn't mean we've got it. We're still out in space. There's no sign of the sun or the earth, let alone the moon. And we can still remember where we've been and what's happened to us.
4: I'm not so sure it did happen. The old thing's already beginning to seem like a dream to me, and a bad dream at that.
5: Yes, Lemmy, we'll probably all wake up soon and find out it was.
2: Yes, that's what I'm scared of.
5: Huh?
2: That's why you must get to work on that diary, Doc. Write down everything you can remember before you lose it.
5: Yeah, sure.
2: Meanwhile, Mitch and I'll keep televiewer watch. If the time travelers have done right by us, it shouldn't be long before we sight the solar system on the screen. And we'll have worries enough to keep us occupied then, believe me. you think that can be it, Mitch? The sun? Our own sun?
6: What else could it be? It's been getting bigger all the time.
2: Yeah, but not big enough for us to see its planets yet, if it has any.
6: Well, the rate we're traveling, it won't be long before we do see them.
2: Supposing we don't slow up. Supposing we do go shooting right past.
4: Well, supposing we haven't arrived back at the right time.
6: What are you two trying to do? Cheer me up or something?
2: If that is our sun, the Earth will be revolving around it. And it'll have cities on it. Towns, ships, houses, men. Not prehistoric men, but men of our own time. Men and women who look like us and think like us.
4: Yeah, and down in Australia, there's a radio operator waiting for me to call him up and tell him that Luna has left the moon and is on her way back to Earth.
2: We've already done that. The last message we sent was to tell them we were going to circle the moon.
4: You don't think they could hear us from here, do you?
2: I doubt it, Lemmy. Even if they could, it would take some minutes before you got a reply.
4: Well, I can wait. But supposing I do get them, what do I tell them? That we're outside the solar system altogether?
6: Now, that would be something.
4: It'd give them a bit of a shock, wouldn't it?
2: Give me a bit of a shock if we got a reply.
4: Well, shall I try it yet?
2: Yes, if you like, but what? I don't think there's the slightest chance of their hearing us from this distance.
6: It'd prove a thing or two if they did.
2: What, in particular?
7: Hello.
6: Well, that we must have already travelled through time, and the memory of what we've been through is going to stay with us.
7: Hello. Come in, please.
4: I'll give them 15 minutes to reply, and if they haven't by then, well... Oh, no, listen. They're here again. It is Nibs.
2: Either him or his ships. Watch the teleview, Mitch. See if we can locate them.
6: Yeah, right.
8: Hello, Luna.
2: No, wait.
6: Where did that come from?
4: From the radio.
2: Let's get over there, quick. Hello? Hello? Luna calling?
8: I know. Where have you been?
2: Eh?
8: We've been waiting for you. It took you a long time to get here.
4: A long time, he says. It must be all of 40 minutes.
2: Where are you?
8: A long way from you. You should have opened up your radio before. I've been trying to call you.
2: Oh. Tell me, have...
8: I don't think you need worry about anything.
2: You mean we've made it?
8: I think so. But we haven't finished with you yet.
2: How do you mean, haven't finished with us?
8: You want to land on the moon, don't you?
6: No, we don't. Look, we haven't got enough fuel. We used it nearly all up taking off from the Earth.
8: Then I will have to arrange things a little differently.
2: Well, how?
8: You had better all get on your couches and strap yourselves in.
4: What are you going to do?
8: Help you get back to your own time.
4: What, you mean we're not there yet?
8: If you were, you wouldn't be out here in space, would you?
4: No, I don't suppose we would.
2: Do as he says. Get on your bunks.
4: Right, okay.
2: Hey, Doc.
9: Yeah?
2: Did you hear that?
9: Most of it. I've been trying to take it down.
2: Well, you better stop now. Things are about to happen.
9: Right.
2: And let me know when you're all strapped in.
9: I'm fixed.
6: Yeah, me too.
2: Hello, can you hear me?
8: Yes.
2: We'll be all set in just a few moments.
8: Very well. This is the last time you will hear from me.
4: Why? Where are you going?
8: To Venus. To my new home.
4: Oh, well, we'll look you up in about 10 years from now, then.
8: That we shall see. I hope our meeting has been of benefit to you.
2: It has, very much.
8: Remember, our ships will always be watching you.
4: Aye?
8: Are you all strapped in now?
2: Yes.
6: Say, wait a minute before you go. Look, there's something I want to ask. Hello? Hello?
4: Blimey, what's going on? What's happening?
2: Lie flat, everybody.
4: Ooh.
2: Lie flat, don't move.
4: The truth.
2: Ooh. Hang on. Hold tight.
4: Well, don't look any different from the other side, does it? Craters, mountains, plains, just the same.
2: Didn't expect it to be all that different.
6: Hey, Jet, come over here, look at this.
2: What?
6: Look, directly below us now. It's the biggest crater I've ever seen. About twice the size of Copernicus.
2: Yes, I can see it.
10: But it's crammed full of little craters. Tiny ones in regular lines.
2: Yes. There's a tendency for craters on the Earth's side to form lines of a sort.
4: Here, Jet, you know something?
2: No, Lemmy, what?
4: I've got that weird feeling that I've done all this before.
10: Strange you should say that, Lemmy. So have I. A very strong feeling.
6: Yeah, well, I haven't. No man on Earth, alive or dead, has ever seen the other side of the moon. You couldn't possibly have done it before.
2: Keep working that camera, Doc. Get as many pictures as you can.
10: You bet.
6: They're going to get the surprise of their lives back home when we tell them about this.
2: Well, nearly completed the circuit now. Soon our nose will be pointing to Earth again. Yeah. Better stand by to cut in the motor.
9: Right, yeah, right. By.
2: And let me know when you're all set.
10: Okay, Jet.
6: Okay.
4: Okay.
2: Cut the stern teleview, Lemmy. Switch on forward view.
4: Teleview up. Forward view. On.
11: There she is. The Earth. Directly ahead.
2: You said that, Mitch, as though you hadn't seen it in years.
11: I feel like I haven't.
2: But you saw it not 50 minutes ago, just before we took off from the moon. Position, Lemmy?
4: Coming at the center, 5 degrees.
2: Doc, stabilizer.
5: Stabilizer.
4: 4 degrees.
2: Mitch, motor.
11: Oh, wait a minute.
2: Hey, what's the matter?
11: In the fuel, there's hardly any left.
2: What? But you said there was plenty. Oodles of it, you said.
11: Well, there's not now. Look, something's wrong. We've lost it somewhere.
4: 3 degrees.
2: We must have used up much more than you thought.
11: We couldn't have done. Not on a moon takeoff. We shouldn't have used half of it.
4: 2 degrees.
2: Have we got enough to set us on course for Earth?
11: Yeah, just about. No more.
2: Well, stand by to switch in motor.
11: Standing by.
4: 1 degree.
2: Contact.
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2: Earth dead center. Course correct.
1: Cut the stabilizer, Doc.
0: Stabilizer cut.
2: Well, that's that. On course, correct velocity, and we're heading for home.
3: All right, Lenny. Call up base and let me know when you get them.
0: Right.
3: You better check the fuel gauges, Mitch. Make sure the fault isn't with them.
4: You're too right, I will. Not an hour ago, when we took off from the moon, they registered half full. Now they're all but empty.
3: Well, you better check them carefully. We may need a burst or two from the motor when we land on Earth.
4: Yeah, right.
2: Hello. Luna calling. Calling Wongawala, Australia. Come in, please.
5: Hello, Luna. Wongawala, Australia calling.
4: I've got them, Jet.
3: Oh, thanks, Lemmy. Hello, Earth. Jet Morgan calling.
5: Hearing you loud and clear.
3: We've completed our circuit round the moon, have taken numerous photographs, and are now heading back to Earth. Velocity is 5,500, and you can expect us to be within landing distance in 4.5 days from now.
5: Thank you, Luna. What does the other side of the moon look like?
3: Much the same as this side. Except there's a crater there, a large crater, much bigger than anything you can see on this side. It's colossal.
5: That all? No green-eyed monsters or anything?
3: No green-eyed monsters. Look, we have to make our routine check now. And we'll all be pretty busy for a bit. We'll call you again in 2 hours.
5: Right. While you're coasting back to Earth, you'd better get all the sleep you can.
3: What for?
5: You're certainly going to get a big reception when you get here. I think every prime minister in the Commonwealth is flying out to Wongawala to meet you when you land.
4: Oh, blimey.
3: All right, Control. We'll call you again later.
5: Okay, Luna. I'll be listening out.
4: I can't understand it, Jet.
3: What's that, Mitch?
4: Those gauges are right. The fuel tanks are empty. Well, as empty as makes no difference.
3: But they can't be. We carried enough reserve for an emergency, and we haven't had need to use any of it.
4: Well, they're empty just the same. It's a wonder we got off the moon at all. You know, if I'd known we got so little, we wouldn't have gone round the other side, I can tell you that.
6: There's something I can't understand, Jet.
3: What's your trouble, Doc?
6: Well, the oxygen.
3: What about it?
6: Oh, when we took off just now, the gauges registered enough for 5 days. Now they register hardly enough for 4.5.
3: What is going on? We couldn't have used up half a day's supply in less than an hour.
6: We have, somehow, somewhere.
4: That 14-day wait on the moon must have had a more serious effect than we thought.
3: But that's ridiculous. How could it?
4: Search me.
3: We'll search the whole ship. If fuel and oxygen can disappear just like that, other things can too. Now, get started. Check everything. Food, batteries, the lot.
7: Okay.
3: But where did this food, if it is food, come from? This isn't anything like the stuff we brought with us. It seems to have undergone a complete chemical change.
8: And the fruit juice and cold tea has changed to water.
3: I don't like this.
8: Now you're talking sense.
3: How could it possibly happen?
8: Well, you said that out in space we'd make new and startling discoveries. Well, we've made them. Fuel and oxygen evaporate and food turns into something else.
4: Do you think this is any good to eat?
9: Only one way to find out. Well, Doc? Not bad. Rather sweet, like honey, but with a texture of bread. I don't think this can do us any harm.
3: Yeah, better not. It's all we've got to live on for the next 4 days.
4: Is there anything that's happened since we left Earth that could account for all this?
3: No, heaven knows.
9: Well, at least we can do is think back and see.
8: Oh, but it's that strange music we've been hearing.
3: How could that account for
8: it? Well, it said that thunder can curdle milk. Maybe that music can curdle our grub or change it some other way.
3: Get out your diary, Doc. What? Let's check up on a few things.
9: Okay, just a minute.
4: I don't see how Doc's diary's going to help.
3: It might. It's worth trying, anyway.
9: Here you are.
3: Good. Look up the first time Lemmy heard that music.
9: That was not long after we took off, when the radio packed in, wasn't it?
8: That's right, Doc.
9: And we heard it again just before we were about to land on the moon. At least Lemmy did, yep. Over his intercom. We managed to contact base. We told them we'd been stranded on the moon throughout the lunar night, but that everything was now working again. We were about to take off, but would circle the other side of the moon before returning to Earth, which we are now doing.
3: It's all very strange, isn't it? How are we ever going to account for that music, the appearance of that saucer-shaped ship, or anything else? They'll never believe a word of it back home.
8: Not even when they see what happened to our grub?
9: Hey, wait a minute.
3: What's up, Doc?
9: Well, there's stacks more of this diary. Pages of it.
3: What?
9: Yeah. Look, it should end here, but it doesn't. It goes on.
4: Yeah, but how could it? You haven't had time to write anymore.
9: Well, then what's this? They're not blank pages, are they? And is that my handwriting or isn't it?
3: It certainly looks like it.
9: But Jed, I don't remember right... Hey, wait a minute.
7: What is it?
9: I don't know yet. Listen to this. November the 20th, 1965. Earth time.
7: November 20th? That's today.
9: It is now more than 2 hours since we left the moon and found ourselves in these new and frightening circumstances. How we got here, what really caused it, we shall never know. The fact is, we are somewhere within the galaxy of which our sun is a member. We are adrift in space, maybe destined to wander around the universe forever, helplessly, hopelessly. Again, in our time, remains to be seen. We can only put our trust in the time travelers and hope they pull it off. If they don't, these words may never be read by anybody, and the story of our strange adventures will die with us. Now Lemmy has picked up the voice on the radio. He tells us to go to our bunks and strap ourselves in, and everything will be all right. So I must now leave this diary and do as he instructs.
10: Do any of you remember anything about what Doc has just read?
7: Well, not me, Jed.
8: Nor me, but I did have a feeling we'd been round the other side of the moon before.
9: I had the same feeling, Lemmy, but as for what's in this diary, it's all new to me.
10: Yes, but it seems that's why I told you to write it all down, in case we did forget it.
9: Yeah. That could account for the fuel and oxygen shortage.
8: And the food being all different.
10: But are they going to believe all this back on Earth? I can hardly believe it myself.
4: Well, then either think we're plumb crazy, or we cook the whole thing up as a practical joke.
8: Blimey, wait a minute.
10: What is it, Lemmy? Where are you going?
8: You'll see.
4: He's turning out the locker, the one with the specimens of the moon rock and soil in it.
10: Lemmy, what are you doing? Leave all that stuff alone.
8: Ah, got it.
10: Got what?
8: This. It was still there, where Doc's diary said we put it, in the locker.
4: What is it?
9: It's the knife. The prehistoric stone knife that Jet found outside the ship.
10: God heavens, and it must be true. Every word of it. We could never have picked up a thing like this on the moon.
4: Yeah, but we could have brought it with us from Earth. To substantiate our story. Well, Doc could anyway.
9: Hey, wait a minute. Are you accusing me of fixing the whole thing up, Mitch?
4: You brought the diary, didn't you? You could have brought the knife, too. Newspapers would pay a lot of money for this story back home.
9: Now, look,
10: now wait a minute, you
9: can...
10: two. Let's not start arguing. The whole thing is absolutely fantastic, but I don't think anybody's trying to pull anything.
4: Well, and how can you explain it?
10: I don't know. Strange things have happened to all of us in the 3 weeks since we left Earth.
4: Yeah, you tried telling Earth about them. See what they have to say about it.
10: I'm going to call up Control.
4: To be laughed at?
10: No. To tell them we're short of fuel and may have difficulty landing. We'll look deeper into that diary and all that's connected with it before we breathe a word of it to anybody at home.
4: Now, you're talking sense, Jet. If we're not careful, all the reception we'll get will be from a bunch of psychiatrists.
10: Get base, Lemmy, will you?
8: Yes, mate.
9: I can't understand it at all, Jet. I don't recall writing one word of any of this.
11: Hello. Rocket ship Luna calling Wonga Wallen. Come in, please.
5: Hello, Luna. Standing by.
10: Hello, this is Morgan speaking.
5: Hello, Jet. Everything okay? You're dead on course. We're prodding you all the way.
10: We're out of fuel.
5: What?
10: Yes, and landing may be a bit tricky.
5: You can land all right. You can glide in. And we've got bags of room for you. The whole outback is at your disposal.
10: Oh, I haven't any fear of not landing us safely. It's just that I can't guarantee to put her down on the launching ground. You may have to go out into the desert and look for us.
5: Well, don't worry, Jet. We'll be ready. We'll find you.
10: Good. I thought I'd better warn you now while there was plenty of time.
5: No other news?
10: No, nothing else. What news have you got? What's been happening back home?
5: You're the biggest news we've had for years. Oh, except for one thing.
10: Oh, what's that?
5: Well, there's been another flying saucer scare, the biggest we've had since the 1950s.
10: What?
5: And sighted over Australia by a dozen independent eyewitnesses.
10: What did these saucers look like?
5: Like saucers, of course. Circular aircraft, anyway. About 20 of them flying at tremendous speed and in a circular formation. Well, half an hour ago, they were sighted over America. You better keep a lookout for them, Jet. Maybe they're trying to steal your thunder.
10: Yes, we will.
5: What a nonsense.
10: What makes you think so?
5: Something cooked up by the newspapers, inspired by your trip. What else could it be?
10: It could be a lot of things.
5: Tell me you believe in them, Jet.
10: Oh, I'm not saying I do or I don't. I don't believe or disbelieve anything until it's proved or otherwise.
5: Same here. When will you be calling again?
10: In 2 hours.
5: Right, I'll be listening. Good luck on your return home and happy landing.
10: Thanks. Thanks, Wonga Walla. Thanks a lot.

You've been listening to the final episode of Journey into Space with Andrew Foles as Jet Morgan, Alfie Bass as Lemmy, Guy Kingsley Pointer as Doc, and David Williams as Mitch. The part of the time traveler was played by Derek Giler, and other parts were played by David Jacobs. The orchestra was conducted by Van Phillips, who also composed the music. Journey into Space was written and produced for the BBC by Charles Chilton.

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This is the fascinating story of Danto, the Planet Man, troubleshooter for the League of Planets organization, the law enforcement body for peace and justice in the celestial world, whose headquarters and center of operations are situated on the capital of all the planets, Planaria Rex. From Mercury to Pluto, wherever danger threatens the universe, you will find Danto, the Planet Man, fighting for fair play. In a moment, the Planet Man.

0: As you will recall, Dantro and Barrel were in the graveyard of spaceships with a band of survivors. Slats, out in space aboard the Alpha, has discovered that the ship will only move one way, toward the planet upon which Dantro and Barrel are trapped. Surrounded by hostile ships, he decides on a desperate measure.
1: That's right, you skunk. Sit out there where you're safe. You're waiting for me to quit to give up, huh? Well, you'll wait till your ships rot with rust.
2: I wish Dantro was here. Promised him I'd go back to Rura for help if he sent up that flare. Now I can't go if I want to. Ah, there must be some way out. He could think of it. Now, why can't I? Only directions the ship will go is toward that rotten trap of a planet. If I head in that direction, I'll only get the Alpha into worse trouble than it already is. Wait a minute. That's it. It's a chance. If I'm wrong, it'll be just too bad. Well, I'm not doing anyone any good sitting out here. I'm going to try it.
3: You mean to say, Sacro, that in all the years you and these others have been here, there hasn't been a chance of escape?
4: Not a chance. When a ship is dragged down by the magnetic field, the insect people surround it almost at once.
3: Well, I didn't see any signs of them when our ship crashed.
5: You were unconscious, planet man. As I told you, I did not wait since I feared whoever had been responsible for our crash would soon appear. My sensory mechanism told me that they came almost a second after I carried you away from the launch.
4: You see? That's the way it's always been. The few you see here with me did as Beryl did. All the rest have been carried to the insect people's city below as slaves.
3: Did the insect people ever come to the surface otherwise?
4: Only when a ship has crashed or to send out a space patrol. They can no longer make any of the things they need to live. The machines that serve them were built when their race was still advanced. Now all they can do is to wreck ships and use the equipment and radioactives they find aboard.
3: And the field that surrounds their planet, what of that?
4: That, too, is one of the machines left from the days when their race still had scientists.
3: And if we could wreck that machine, they would not know how to repair it.
4: If we could wreck the machine. But you're talking of the impossible. The machine is miles beneath this surface, guarded, hidden, inaccessible.
3: Unless we could get down there.
4: There's only one way any of us ever get down into the cage cities of the insect people. As their slaves.
5: Over the years, they must have carried many thousands of wrecked spacemen below to their city.
4: I know what you two are thinking. Let them capture you and then start a revolt. You think we haven't thought of that? Even tried it? Don't underestimate the insect people, planet man. They're a dying race, yes, but they're not so easy to deceive.
3: Well, has none of your band ever managed to get below in return?
4: None. And as I said, we've tried it. Over the years, 20 of our group have gone below. None have ever returned or even managed to send us a message.
3: What do you think, Barrel?
5: It is not a matter of thought. I will leave the thinking to you. As I told you, planet man, my expedition is in jeopardy. They are with the insect people. I can only follow and do my best to free them.
4: Listen to me. I know what I'm saying. If you let them take you down now, you'll never return. Here, at least, we're free. We can hope for some miracle. Once you go down there, you're as good as dead.
3: Well, it seems to me you're not much better off here. You only think you're free. But free to do what? Hide like hunted beasts cringing in the shadows of this graveyard of ships?
5: You will go with me then.
3: I think so, Barrow. I wait for only one thing. I'm still not sure what has happened to Slats. There's a chance he's not been trapped. He may be on his way for help right now.
4: You mean you have a ship out there?
3: Oh, yes. We left our ship 100 million miles off in space. We feared a trap of some sort.
4: I'll forget him. He'll rot in space or soon join us here. Your ship will lie here with the others and rust sooner or later.
3: What do you mean?
4: Half of us have tried the same thing, only to discover when we try to turn away from the planet that we were caught in its pull. 100 million miles won't matter. Your ship is just as surely trapped as you are.
1: The odds are slim, but I may make it. What have we got to lose? All right, you scavengers, follow me if you got the guts. Here I go! I'm going to have to shave it close. Here are all she'll take. Better step up the drive. What's the reading? 15 million miles from target. When I hit 10, I'll set the speed up higher. 10 million. 8 million. 6 million. 3 million. 1 million. 500,000.
3: Wait another few hours, Barrel. If there's no sign of aid from the Mardi, I'll go out with you to the city below.
5: Wait. Can you hear it?
3: Here. Hear what?
5: My sensory mechanism is more acute than your hearing. It sounds like a ship coming down, but at incredible speed.
3: Yes, I can hear it now. Is it really a ship? It might be Slats and the Alpha coming with help from the Mardi.
5: It is only one ship, and it seems to be headed straight toward the surface of this planet.
4: I warned you about that. You might as well cross that ship of yours off. It's coming down to join these other hulks here in the spaceship cemetery.
3: Well, let's get to the surface and see.
6: Alpha barrel?
7: It is the Alpha. Falling, as I warn you.
5: No, not falling. He's heading down with every ounce of speed those engines will give.
6: Well, that's suicide. He must have lost his head.
5: It looks like it.
0: Slats is heading for certain death. What can he be trying to accomplish? We'll be back in a moment. So, level off. When we left Dantro, Barrel, and Sacro, the leader of the underground on the planet of the insect people, they were watching Slats power driving the Alpha onto this strange planet in what appears to be certain destruction. We find Slats as he mumbles to himself during this maneuver.
1: Well, I hope I make it. But if I don't, there won't be any pieces left to bury, not even of the Alpha. What's the reading? 100,000! Well, I'll know in a minute. Those other ships didn't even try to follow me. I guess they figure I quit. Well, one of us is going to be surprised, and I hope it's him.
6: Better get under cover. If that ship hits anywhere near here, it'll take 10 miles of this planet with it.
5: Look at him come. I wonder, that might be it.
6: What is it, Barrel?
5: The angle, he's headed straight down. He's approaching the surface of the planet at a slight tangent. Do you see what he's up to?
6: Wait a minute. Of course, I knew Slats wouldn't give up that easily, but can he make it?
5: It's going to be close.
6: He's coming closer. Closer. Watch it, Slats. Watch it.
5: He can't hear you.
6: I know it, Barrel, but I have to do something. Watch it, Slats. Watch it.
7: What are you two talking about? He's committing suicide and you talk. Let's get the cover.
6: No time to explain now, Slats. Slats, now!
7: What's this all about?
6: You didn't hear any crash, did you?
7: No, but he might have hit too far away. In this thin atmosphere, sound doesn't travel very far.
5: He did not crash. I would have heard it, and you can take my word for it. He did not crash.
7: All right, so he didn't crash. So what?
6: I'll explain to him, Barrel. You see, Sacro, you must have been right. He was trapped. There was only one way he could move, and that was the way the magnetic field pulled him toward this miserable planet.
7: I don't need you to tell me that. I could see it.
6: But what you don't see is why he did it.
7: What is there to see? I saw he almost committed suicide.
5: Almost, but not quite. It was the only chance he had to break the grip of this planet.
6: Right. He used the pull plus the Alpha's drive to build up terrific speed. He just shaved the surface of this planet, but when he passed it, he was going at an incredible rate. Maybe enough to break out of the magnetic field. What do you think, Barrel?
5: I wish I were sure. There is a chance, but we do not know just how far the field extends. He may merely end up caught on the other side. I cannot wait to find out when my people are in danger.
6: You're going down below now?
5: I must, but there is no need for you to risk your life when there is a chance that Slats will return with help. I have no life to risk. I am a machine.
6: Machine or not, I can't let you go down there alone. Count me in. How about you, Sacro? Or any of you, are you going with us?
7: I admire your bravery, but you're fools. I told you there isn't a chance. We'll stay here, where at least there's a hope.
6: We'll have it your way. Where's the entrance?
7: I'll guide you there. Zalto, you take charge until I return.
8: Yes, I go.
7: Follow me. There. You see Planet Man at the foot of that rise?
6: That rough depression?
7: That's it. It's a huge port. At regular intervals, the insect men come up to scout for new wrecks or to send one of their ships out to see if some ship is caught in their web.
6: How often do they come out?
7: Oh, don't you worry. You won't have to wait long. There should be a party leaving or going very soon now.
6: You'd better leave then before you're seen. How much longer will it be light?
7: 1 hour or so. Now listen. You know what's under that lock? A straight drop, miles down. Even if you had a jet copter, it wouldn't work here. Forget this crazy scheme. Come back with me before it's too late.
6: Thanks anyhow, Sacro. You'd better get going. Slats returns with help before we get back. Tell him where we are.
7: I'll tell him you said goodbye. That's about what it amounts to.
0: Dantro and Barrel seem to be walking to certain doom. What has happened to Slack? We'll be back in a moment, but first, here is a message the Planet Man wants you to hear.

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14: 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Quandary Phase.

0: Regular followers of the doings of Arthur Dent may have received an impression of his character and habits, which, while it includes the truth and, of course, nothing but the truth, fall short of the whole truth in all its glorious aspects. What, people ask, about all that stuff off in the wings between Arthur and Trillian? Did that ever get anywhere? What were they up to all those nights on the planet cricket? Studying French? Jogging? Indeed, why did she leave? This Arthur Dent comes the cry from the furthest reaches of the galaxy, and has even now been found inscribed on a deep space probe thought to originate from an alien world at a distance too hideous to contemplate. This Arthur Dent, what is he, man or mouse? Is he interested in nothing more than tea and hot baths? Has he no passion? Does he not, to put it in a nutshell, feel the need to copulate? Those who wish to know should listen on. Others with time travel projectors or functioning remote controls may wish to skip on to the next episode in this phase, which is a good bit and has Marvin in it.
1: I'll have to remember that you're the sort of person who can't hold on to a simple piece of paper for 2 minutes without winning a raffle with it.
2: If I believed in them, and I didn't have a past that featured events beyond the imagination of any ordinary mortal, I'd say finding you again was a bit of a miracle.
1: Hold my hand.
0: For Arthur, who can usually contrive to feel self-conscious if left alone long enough with a Swiss cheese plant, this moment is one of revelation. He feels like a cramped and zoo-born animal who awakes one morning to find the door to his cage hanging quietly open. From years of abandonment and bootless wandering, in exile from a planet that was destroyed in an encounter with the most unsympathetic bureaucracy in the cosmos, he has now regained his homeworld, his former life, and in Fenchurch, a woman for whom he would give it all up.
1: Did you know that there's something wrong with me?
2: Well, your brother mentioned some vague sort of...
1: Oh, Russell makes stuff up, because he can't deal with what it really is.
2: Then what is it? Can you tell me?
1: Don't worry, it's nothing bad at all. Just unusual. Very unusual. See if you can work it out.
2: All right. Your elbow. Your left elbow. There's something wrong with your left elbow.
1: Wrong. Completely wrong. You're on completely the wrong track.
2: This is not going to be easy. Hyde Park is stunning. You are stunning. Anyone who can go through Hyde Park with you on a summer's evening and not feel moved by it is probably going through in an ambulance with a sheet pulled over their face.
1: I think that's the nicest thing anyone's ever said to me. Arthur, what are you doing?
2: I don't think it can be your bottom. Nothing I can see.
1: There's absolutely nothing wrong with my bottom.
2: I think I might have to tell you a story.
1: Okay.
2: Which will tell you something of the sort of things that happened to me.
1: Like a raffle ticket.
2: Yes, right. I had a train to catch. I arrived at the station. I was about 20 minutes early, so I bought a newspaper to do the crossword and went to the buffet to get a cup of coffee.
1: Did you solve it?
2: What?
1: The crossword.
2: I haven't had a chance to look at it yet. I'm still queuing for the coffee.
1: All right, then. Buy the coffee.
2: I'm buying it. I'm also buying some biscuits.
1: What sort?
2: Rich tea.
1: Ooh, good choice.
2: Now I go and sit at a table. This is the layout. Me sitting at the table. On my left, the newspaper. On my right, cup of coffee. In the middle of the table, packet of biscuits.
1: Yep, I see it.
2: What you don't see, because I haven't mentioned him yet, is the man sitting at the table already, opposite me. Briefcase, business suit. He didn't look as if he was about to do anything weird.
1: But he did.
2: He did. He leaned across the table, picked up the packet of biscuits, tore it open, took one out and ate it.
1: What?
2: He ate it.
1: What on earth did you do?
2: I did what any red-blooded Englishman would do. I was compelled to ignore it.
1: What? Why?
2: There was nothing anywhere in my upbringing, experience, or even primal instincts to tell me how to react to someone who quite calmly, sitting in front of me, stole one of my biscuits. There was nothing for it. I braced myself. I took a biscuit, trying very hard not to notice that the packet was already mysteriously open.
1: But you're fighting back, taking a tough line.
2: After my fashion, yes. And I ate the biscuit. I ate it very deliberately, so that he would have no doubt as to what I was doing. And when I eat a biscuit, it stays eaten.
1: So what did he do?
2: Took another one. He took it. He ate it. Clear as daylight. And, having not said anything the first time, it was somehow even more difficult for me to broach the subject the second time around. So, I ignored it with, if anything, even more vigour than previously, and took another biscuit. And for an instant, our eyes met.
1: Like this.
2: Well, no, not quite like this. But they met. Just for an instant. And we both looked away. And so we went through the whole packet. Him, me, him, me.
1: The whole packet?
2: Well, it was only 8 biscuits, but it seemed like a lifetime. When the empty packet was lying dead between us, the man at last got up, having done his worst, and left. As it happened, my train was announced a moment or two later, so I finished my coffee, stood up, picked up the newspaper, and underneath the newspaper...
1: Yes?
2: ...were my biscuits.

0: I've been eating his all the time.
1: You complete pillock. You completely and utterly foolish person.
0: Your turn. Tell me a story. Tell me your story.
1: I'll try. But maybe you should know that I suffer from sudden, startling revelations.
0: Are you about to have a fit or something?
1: No. I can tell when it's going to happen. For days before, the strangest feeling builds in me, as if I was being connected into something.
0: Does the number 42 mean anything to you at all?
1: Oh, so this is serious.
0: I'm being serious. Tell me your story. Don't worry if it sounds odd. Believe me, you're talking to someone who has seen a lot of weird stuff, and I'm not talking biscuits here.
1: Okay. Thing is, it was so simple when it came.
0: What was?
1: That's what I don't know. And the sense of loss is getting unbearable. I was in a cafe in Rickmansworth, having a cup of tea. This was after days of this build-up, becoming connected up. I was sort of buzzing, gently. And I was watching some work going on a building site opposite, over the rim of my teacup, which is the nicest way of watching other people working. And suddenly, there it was in my mind. This message from somewhere. And it was so simple. It made such sense of everything. I just sat up and thought, oh, well, that's all right then. I was so startled, I almost dropped my teacup. In fact, I think I did drop it. Yeah, I'm sure I did. That was the point at which it seemed to me, quite literally, as if the world exploded.
0: What?
1: I know everybody talks about big yellow spaceships and how the whole thing was a hallucination. But if it was, then I have hallucinations in big screen 3D surround sound and should probably hire myself out to people who are bored with movies. It was as if the ground was ripped from under my feet. And I woke up in hospital. I've been in and out ever since. And that's why I seem to have a fear of sudden revelations that everything's going to be all right.
0: Yes. Yes, I do too. I fought it, but I do. You say you felt as if the Earth actually exploded.
1: Yes, more than felt.
0: Which is what everybody else says is hallucinations.
1: Yes, but people think if you just say hallucinations, it explains anything you want. But it's just a word. It doesn't explain anything. It doesn't explain why the dolphins disappeared.
0: No. What?
1: Doesn't explain why the dolphins disappeared.
0: Which dolphins do you mean?
1: What do you mean, which dolphins? I'm talking about when all the dolphins disappeared.
0: The dolphins?
1: Yes.
0: You're saying the dolphins all disappeared?
1: Arthur, where have you been, for heaven's sake? The dolphins all disappeared on the same day.
0: Where did they go?
1: No one knows. Well, there is one man who says he knows. He lives in California, so people say he's balmy. I was thinking of going to see him. It's the only lead I've got on what happened to me.
0: Better to go in search of the truth and pretend it isn't there.
1: Arthur, I really would like to know where you've been. I think something terrible happened to you as well. That's why we recognised each other.
0: Mine's a very long story, and confusing even for me.
1: Well, now you've got someone you can tell. Well, the bits I haven't already found out on this.
2: The Hitchhiker's Guide to the Galaxy.
1: Why does it say don't panic on the cover?
0: I think it's a get-out clause for the warranty. This particular one has been hurled into prehistoric rivers, baked in the deserts of Cacrafoon, dropped into the oceans of Santraginus V, frozen on the glaciers of the moon of Jaglan Beta, sat on, kicked around spaceships, scuffed and generally abused. Its makers think these are exactly the sorts of things that might happen to it, so they wrote on it, in large friendly letters, the words "Don't panic," hoping no one would ask for their money back.
1: Have you been to many of these places?
0: A few.
1: Can we go to them?
0: Do you want to?
1: Yes, I want to know what the message was I lost and where it came from. I don't think it came from here. I'm not even sure that I know where here is. But I need to find it, Arthur. Not knowing is damaging me. Anyway, there is something wrong with part of me, and you've got to find out what it is. You can try and guess on the way home. Come on.
3: The problem with The Hitchhiker's Guide to the Galaxy, or rather one of the problems, for there are many clogging up civil, commercial and criminal courts all over the galaxy, especially the more corrupt ones, is this: change.

0: galaxy is a rapidly changing place. A bit of a nightmare, you might think, for a scrupulous and conscientious editor, diligently striving to keep abreast of all the changes that arise every minute of every hour of every day, and you would be wrong. The editor, like all the editors the guide has ever had, has no real grasp of the meanings of the words scrupulous, conscientious, or diligent, and prefers to get his nightmares through a straw. Entries tend to get updated or not across the sub-ethernet according to if they read good. Thus, the entry Ford Prefect filed on the subject of Vogons, while lacking in strict accuracy, was vitriolic enough to qualify for inclusion.
1: Vogons are one of the most unpleasant races in the galaxy. Not actually evil, but bad-tempered, bureaucratic, officious, and callous. Their constructor fleet ships look as if they have been not so much designed as congealed. Uglier things have been spotted in the skies, but not by reliable witnesses. In fact, to see anything much uglier than a Vogon ship, you would have to go inside and look at a Vogon, or worse, inside one. Anatomical analysis of the Vogon reveals that its brain was originally a badly deformed, misplaced, and dyspeptic liver. Consequently, thinking is not really something Vogons are cut out for. The fairest thing you can say about them, then, is that they know what they like, and what they like mostly involves hurting people and, wherever possible, getting very angry.
0: On second thoughts, it's accurate enough.
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2: Quiet! Who coughed? Hold up. Clark, shoot anyone who coughs.
3: Yes, your vastness. Right.
2: Prostetnik Vogon Jilts, you are responsible for clearing the interstellar hyperspace link between Demosthenes and Ursa Minor. Your orders were to demolish all planets on that route in accordance with the plans we lodged at Alpha Centauri. Your report clearly stated that the planet known as the Earth was destroyed by your demolition fleet. Now, a survey of the area has revealed Earth is still there. I put it to you that you have royally screwed the pooch.
7: It is a tissue of lies. I deny it utterly. And I volunteer for mucking out duty in the beast compounds on Tral rather than live a day longer with this vicious smear on my character.
2: Laudable though it is for you to take an adversarial stance in your desperate situation, I have here holographic plates of the planet in question. Received last week. Bit screen on.
7: Bugger. You're right. I'm guilty as charged.
2: Really?
7: Well, I can't argue with the evidence. There it is, in black and white, and blue, and brown, and wispy, white, cloudy bits. Well, that's the Earth, all right.
2: Haven't had a good bit of torture in weeks.
3: Say, Your Honor, there. He's been saving up some really excruciating bones for this. Don't spoil it by agreeing.
2: Shut up! What does the defendant have to say for himself?
7: Well, I don't like leaving a job unfinished any more than the next Vogon. All right, the Vogon beside him.
2: From this evidence, it doesn't look as if the job was ever started.
7: I swear we destroyed that planet. I know we did. We even had a couple of hitchhikers steal aboard trying to escape. Of course, we threw them out of the airlock.
2: Gents, Arthur, Prefect Ford?
7: Well, probably. Oh, humans all look alike to me. Freeloading parasites!
2: According to the log, you picked up ex-President Beeblebrox, too.
7: No. He rescued them.
2: Oh, yes. Then we had him lured into the total perspective vortex. Probably still there. And no bad thing. Now, about this Earth. Seems it exists in a plural sector. Very unstable dimensionally. Very hard to destroy planets like that. They exist on several levels, popping back into reality.
3: I have the precedent here, Your Honour. Vogon Imperium versus Mega Brantis Liposuction Inc. Ruling nature abhors a vacuum.
7: Yeah, whatever, girlfriend. I'll just keep destroying the earth till nature settles for a bloody vacuum.
2: Thank you. The problem has, however, compounded itself somewhat. Now that improbability travel has become so popular, hyperspace bypasses have become somewhat, well, passé.
7: I see. And what does that mean?
2: We don't actually need to demolish Earth.
8: Oh.
2: However, an order cannot be countermanded once it has been seen to be issued.
3: The paperwork was registered with all galactic sectors.
2: Precisely. We must not be seen to be lax in matters bureaucratic.
7: So I can destroy it.
2: Orders are orders, Prosteknik Vogon Jok.
7: Yes.
2: But given the planet's plural location, we need to approach the problem in a circuitous manner. What I have in mind is... Oh, excuse me.
3: Orders are orders.
2: It's too bloody.
7: What you have in mind is to use first syllable sounds like bleeding, coughing, dying.
0: The Hitchhiker's Guide to the Galaxy has several entries claiming to have found the most romantic location in the known universe. One, for example, is Brequinda on the Foth of Avalars, famed in myth as the home of the magical Forlornis fire dragons. In ancient days, when the air was sweet and the nights fragrant, but everyone somehow managed to be, or so they claimed, virgins, it was not possible to heave a brick on Brequinda in the Foth of Avalars without hitting at least half a dozen Forlornis fire dragons. Whether you'd want to do that is another matter. Not that fire dragons weren't an essentially peace-loving species, but one so often hurts the one one loves, especially if one is a Forlornis fire dragon, with breath like a rocket booster and teeth like a park fence. Add to all that the relatively small number of madmen who actually went around the place heaving bricks, and you end up with a lot of people on Brequinda, in the Foth of Avalars, getting seriously hurt by dragons and bricks. But did they mind? They did not. The Forlornis fire dragons were revered throughout the land for their savage beauty, their noble ways, and their habit of biting people who didn't revere them. Why was this? Well, the answer was simple. There is something almost unbearably sexy about having huge fire-breathing magical dragons flying low about the sky on moonlit nights, which are already dangerously on the sweet and fragrant side. No sooner would a flock of half a dozen silk-winged Forlornis fire dragons fly across the evening horizon than half the people of Brequinda were scurrying off into the woods with the other half, to emerge with the dawn, all smiling and happy, and still claiming, rather endearingly, to be virgins, if rather flushed and sticky virgins. The place was always stiff with researchers trying to get to the bottom of it all, and taking a very long time about it. Not surprisingly, the guide's description of this planet has proved to be so popular that it's never been taken out. And thus, latter-day hitchhikers have to find out for themselves that, like the dinosaurs, the dodos, and the greater drubbered Wintwok of Steg Bartle Major in the constellation of Fraz, the Forlornis fire dragons face certain extinction. And modern Brequinda, in the city-state of Avalars, is now little more than concrete, strip joints, and dragon burger bars. There are, of course, no Forlornis fire dragons in the Islington Mews where Fenchurch lives, but if by any chance there were, they might just as well slope off across the road for a pizza, for they're not needed.
9: Yoni, there is something terribly and tragically wrong with your left knee. Right knee.
10: Both knees are absolutely fine.
9: Forgetting your calves, which I can't, by the most sensuous process of elimination, it has to be your feet.
10: Ah.
9: I have to admit, I really don't know what I'm looking for.
10: I'll give you a clue. Pick me up. Mm-hmm. Kiss me again. Mm-hmm. Now let me stand up.
9: Hmm.
10: Well?
9: It is the feet. but they look okay. On top. And underneath.
10: You're getting warmer.
9: Good grief, I see what's wrong with your feet. They don't touch the ground.
10: So, what do you think?
9: Well, I'm guessing you're an inch taller than you were before the dolphins disappeared.
10: I suppose so.
9: Which probably means, I wonder,
11: is this the old hayloft door?
10: Yes. Careful, Arthur. We're two floors up.
11: Mind if I pop outside for a minute?
10: Arthur! How are you doing that? What are you standing on?
11: Nothing. Come on out. The air's lovely.
10: You think I can?
11: I'm sure of it. No, don't bring anything. Think about tulips or lost items of hand luggage.
12: Here. You're seated in the upright position and your seatbelt firmly fastened. Thank you. Oh, not again.
10: Do you want me to go?
12: Oh, it's okay. I'll deal with her. Excuse me. Yes, sir. Mrs. Kapinski.
13: Kepperson.
12: You pressed your call button.
13: Did I?
12: Something wrong?
13: Well, I thought you might know.
12: Is it the headphones again?
13: No.
12: The child in front making milk come out of his nose again?
13: No.
12: Mrs. Capleton, is it something outside the plane? You're staring.
13: Yes, well, you know, I've seen a lot of life.
12: I'm sorry?
13: I've been puzzled by some, but I do feel I was bored with a lot of it. It's all been very pleasant, but perhaps a little too routine.
12: Right.
13: I thought I just saw, but then I didn't, well, I did. Two of them, but it's nothing to worry about.
12: So you don't need help?
13: Oh, no. I just needed to tell someone. Thank you.
12: No problem.
13: I didn't know you could do it on the wing of a plane, though.

0: so.
1: Woohoo!
0: Hmm. You can change direction with your feet.
1: Don't mention my feet. Whoa!
0: That's right. Stick that one out.
1: Hey.
0: Try a swoop.
1: What?
0: Like this. Whee! Don't think about it.
1: Think about what?
0: That's the idea.
1: Can we do this every night?
0: Maybe not so close to the Heathrow flight path.
1: Coward!
0: I know. Tomorrow we'll bring music and two sets of earphones.
2: The Hitchhiker's Guide to the Galaxy was conceived as a reference work dedicated to the pursuit of cheap travel, cheap food, and the cheapest possible intoxicants. As a result, it can fail entirely to include certain very necessary entries, such as how to report a pair of flying people using the aerofoil of a commercial jetliner to consummate their affections, or which methods to conquer insomnia work best in the noisy confines of huge spacecraft. This latter omission is no longer of significance to Ford Prefect, who snores cocooned in towels and well-thumbed copies of Playbeing, deaf to the traffic of flying ratchet screwdrivers, in a maintenance hatchway aboard the Zaxxisian robot ship, dreaming fitfully of old haunts, like the east side of New York, where the river has become so extravagantly polluted that new life forms are now emerging from it spontaneously, demanding welfare and voting rights.
3: Hello, hello. Excuse me, I'm sorry to bother you, but I need some help.
4: Sure, what can I do for you?
3: Well, I just oozed up out of the river. I'm pretty much new to the surface. Is there any useful information you can give me?
4: Phew, well, I can tell you where some bars are, I guess.
3: What about love and happiness? I sense deep needs in myself for things like that. You got any leads there?
4: Well, only that you can get most of what you require around 7th Avenue.
3: Ooh, okay. Tell me the truth. Am I or am I not, in your opinion, beautiful?
4: Well, to me, not. But listen, most people make out, you know? Are there any more like you in the river?
3: How should I know? It's a filthy, disgusting place. Dirty water, you can't see a tentacle in front of your face.
4: No, no, fair enough, stupid question.
3: Listen, I'm new here. Life is entirely strange to me. What's it like?
4: Now, this is something that I can speak about with some authority.
3: Good, good. Tell me everything. I'm all ears.
4: Yes, you are, where you're not all tentacles.
3: Hey, schmuck, I need the tentacles to clean out the ears. What about life? Please, tell me, I'm listening.
4: Life is like a grapefruit.
3: Life is like a grapefruit. And help me out here. Metaphors are not my field either. Could you please describe to me in concrete terms how life is like a grapefruit? Use your hands if it helps.
4: Well, it's sort of orangey-yellow and dimpled on the outside, wet and squidgy in the middle. It's got pips inside, too. Oh, and some people have half one for breakfast.
3: This is advice I could use. Is there anyone else in this dream that I could talk to?
4: I don't know. Look, ask a policeman. Ask anybody but me. I'm going to roll over and dream about girls, air cars, single malt. Oh, yes. Oh, lovely.
3: That's great. That's great. Go back to sleep. See if I can. You think I'm going to wake this whole thing up by myself? I got to put on my slippers and go to the bathroom anyway.

0: Elevens is. What a treat.
1: My pleasure.
0: This is all very wonderful.
1: The sandwich?
0: Everything. But I do still feel... I need to know what's happened to me. You see, there's this difference between us. That you lost something and found it again. And I found something and lost it. I need to find it again.
1: Yes, I know. And I've had an idea. Pass the phone. Murray Bost Henson is a journalist on one of those papers with small pages and big print.
0: It doesn't sound like he's much of a journalist.
1: He isn't, but he's the only one I knew. Or rather...
0: I'm late for my cello lesson. Back soon. Good luck.
1: Thanks.
2: Yep.
1: Murray.
2: Arthur Dent? Yes.
3: Arthur, my old soup spoon, my old silver tureen, how particularly stunning to hear from you. Someone told me you'd gone off into space or something.
2: What?
3: Oh, just a rumour, my old elephant tusk, my little green beige card table.
2: Got it from someone who picked up a hitchhiker in Somerset. Probably means nothing at all, but I may need a quote from you.
1: Oh, well then, I deny it.
2: Oh, that's perfect, thank you. Fits like a what's-it in one of those other things with the other stories of the week, that denial. Excuse me, something's just fallen out of my ear. Good Lord.
1: Murray?
2: I just remembered what an odd evening I had last night.
3: Anyway, my old, I won't say what, we're calling this the Week of the Weirdos. Got a ring to it, don't you think? You see, we have this man it always rains on.
2: What?
3: This is the absolute stocking top truth, all documented in his little black book. It all checks out. The Met Office is going ice cold, thick banana whips. This man is the bee's knees, Arthur. He is the wasp's nipples. He is, I would go so far as to say, the entire set of erogenous zones of every major flying insect in the Western world. We're calling him the Rain God. Nice, don't you think?
2: I think I've met him.
3: Incredible. You met the Rain God?
1: If it's the same man. I told him to stop complaining and show someone his book.
2: Well, you did a bundle, Arthur.
3: Do you know how much tour operators are paying him not to go abroad this year? Listen, we may want to do a feature on you, Arthur. The man who made the rain god rain. Got a ring to it. Photograph you under a garden shower, but that'll be okay. Where do I send the snapper?
2: I'm in Islington.
1: Listen, Murray.
2: Islington? Home of the real weirdness of the week. The real, seriously loopy stuff. You know anything about these flying people?
1: No.
3: Arthur, where have you been? Oh, well, space, right. Yes, I got your denial, didn't I? But that was months ago. Listen, it's night after night this week, my old cheese grater, right on your patch. This couple, they just fly around the sky and start doing all kinds of stuff. And I don't mean looking through walls or pretending to be box girder bridges. You don't know anything?
1: No.
2: Arthur, it's been inexpressibly delicious conversing with you, chum bum, but I have to go. I'll send the guy round with the camera and the hose. Give me the address, I'm already writing.
1: Oh, well, listen, Murray, I called to ask you something.
2: I want to find out something about the dolphins.
3: Oh, no story. Last year's news. Forget them, they're gone. So is the story.
2: Murray, I'm not interested in whether it's a story. I just want to find out how I can get in touch with that man in California who claims to know something about it. I thought you might know.
3: Him? Oh, my old herringbone tweed. Why didn't you say so?
4: This is an important announcement. This is flight 121 to Los Angeles. If your travel plans today do not include Los Angeles, now would be the perfect time to disembark. Thank you.
0: When you said meet me at the airport, I didn't think you'd be bringing our passports and a pair of plane tickets.
1: Sorry about that. I remembered your toothbrush, though.
0: But you, drenched with sweat.
1: Not with sweat. A photographer came round. I tried to argue, but, well, never mind. I spoke to California.
0: You spoke to him?
1: I spoke to his wife, Mrs. Watson, and asked to speak to him. She said he was too weird to come to the phone right now, and could I call back? So I did. And she said he was 3.2 light-years from the phone, and I should call again.
5: Ah. Seatbelt done up, miss?
0: Yes, thanks.
1: I called again. She said the situation had improved. He was now a mere 2.6 light-years from the phone, but it was still a long way to shout.
0: I didn't realise it was that bad.
1: I phoned again. Her name, by the way, and you may wish to know this, is Arcane Jill.
0: I see.
1: She explained that the phone is in a room that he never comes into. It's in the asylum. He does not like to enter the asylum. She felt it might save me phoning. He will only meet people outside the asylum. I asked her where the asylum is, and she asked if I'd ever read the instructions on a packet of toothpicks.
0: And did you?
1: I didn't have a packet to hand. Then she hung up. I actually got the address from a guy on a science magazine.
0: I'm not sure I understand.
1: Neither do many people. I have been told that Mr. Watson claims to have regular meetings with angels who wear golden beards and green wings and orthopedic sandals.
0: But you think it's worth it?
1: Well, the one thing that everyone agrees on, apart from the fact that he is barking mad, is that he does know more than any man living about dolphins.
0: And what's his name again?
1: Wonko the Sane.
0: I know he will be able to help us. I know he will.
6: Excuse me, my dears. I get so bored on these long flights, it's nice to talk to somebody. My name's Enid Capelson. I'm from Boston. Tell me, do you fly a lot?

0: Hello.
1: Hello.
0: I am John Watson, but you can call me Wonko the Sane.
1: Arthur Dent.
2: You have a very interesting house. It's inside out.
0: It gives me pleasure. Here.
3: Thank you.
4: We've come to ask you about the dolphins.
0: Ah, yes. Them.
4: Your wife mentioned toothpicks.
0: Yes. That's to do with the day I finally realized that the world had gone totally crazy. So I built the asylum to put it in. Poor thing, hoping it would get better.
4: I'm horribly confused. Out there, you've got carpet up to the curb of the Pacific Coast Highway. Your exterior walls are hung with bookshelves and pictures, and the sign above the front door says come outside. So here we are, inside, sitting by a garden path surrounded by rough brick walls.
0: Here we are, outside the asylum. When you go back through the door there, to where you parked your ride, you go inside the asylum. I never go myself. If I am tempted, I simply look at the sign.
2: That one?
4: Hold stick near center of its length. Place pointed end in mouth. Insert in tooth space, blunt end next to gum. Use gentle in-out motion.
2: And those are the instructions on...
0: On a set of toothpicks. It seemed to me that any civilization that had so far lost its head as to need to include a set of instructions in a packet of toothpicks was no longer one in which I could live and stay sane.
4: But you are...
0: Oh, I call myself Wonko the Sane, to reassure people. Wonko is what my mother called me when I was a clumsy kid. Knocking things over, insane is what I intend to remain. And the angels with the golden beards and green wings and orthopedic sandals agree with me.
4: And they visit when?
0: Weekends, mostly. On little scooters. They are great machines.
4: I see.
2: Why not?
4: Pardon?
2: Why not scooters? Others might fly. Here, they're on scooters. Think about it, Arthur.
4: Yes. Yes, of course. Who's to say? What's impossible?
2: About the dolphins.
0: I can show you the sandals.
2: I'll
0: get them. The angels say that they suit the terrain they have to work in. They say they run a concession stand by the message. When I say I don't know what that means, they say, no, you don't, and laugh.
4: The message?
2: Arthur?
0: Here. Perfectly ordinary wooden-soled sandals. Look, I'm not trying to prove anything here. I'm a scientist. I know what constitutes proof. I use my childhood name to remind myself that a scientist must also be like a child. If he sees a thing, he must say that he sees it, whether it's what he was expecting to see or not. Otherwise, he'll only see what he's expecting. I also thought you might like to see this.
4: Where did you get that bowl? Fenchurch, have you seen one of these before?
2: I've got one. At least I did have. Russell nicked it to put his golf balls in. Have you got one?
4: I found it by my bed.
0: Both of you have one of these bowls? With the inscription?
4: So long and thanks for all the fish.
0: Yes. Do you know what it is?
2: No.
0: It is a farewell gift from the dolphins. The dolphins whom I loved and studied and swam with and fed with fish and even tried to learn their language, a task which they made impossibly difficult, considering they were perfectly capable of communicating in ours if they'd wanted to. What have you done with yours?
4: I keep a fish in it.
0: You've done nothing else? No, if you had, you would know. My wife, she kept wheat germ in ours till last night.
4: What happened last night?
0: We ran out of wheat germ. She's gone to the store to get some more. Well, I washed the bowl and dried it, and then I held it to my ear. You ever held one to your ear?
4: No.
0: Perhaps you should.
4: May we?
0: Closer. Closer. Well, that's good. Now, with your fingernail, gently

0: This film was brought to you by the campaign to save the humans. We bid you farewell.
1: What message will Arthur and Fenchurch discover next? Will Ford Prefect be on hand to utterly confuse and annoy everybody? And if the rumours are true, is Marvin going to make his farewell appearance? The next episode of The Hitchhiker's Guide to the Galaxy spells out the answers.
2: In that episode of The Hitchhiker's Guide to the Galaxy by Douglas Adams, William Franklin was the book. Simon Jones played Arthur Dent, Jeffrey McGiven, Ford Prefect, and Jane Horrocks was Fenchurch. Stephen Fry was Murray Bost Henson, and Jackie Mason, the East River creature. Dominic Hawksley was the Vogon Councillor, Simon Greenall, the steward, Margaret Robertson, Mrs. Cappleson, Michael Kuehl, the Vogon clerk, and Toby Longworth was Prosthetnik Vogon Jelts. Christian Slater played Wonko the Sane. The announcer was John Marsh, the surround mix was by Paul Dealey, and additional effects by Ken Humphrey and Paul Weir. The script editor was John Langdon, and the music was by Paul Wicks Wickens. The production manager was Joe Wheeler, and the production assistant was Susie Matthews. The programme was adapted, directed, and co-produced by Dirk Maggs. The producers were Helen Chattel and Bruce Hyman, and it was an above-the-title production for BBC Radio 4. BBC wishes to advise listeners that not all glass bowls contain messages from the dolphins when pinged. Certain ovenware, for example, will emit serving suggestions for tasty puddings, but any bowl stamped by a bathroom fittings manufacturer is best left unpinged altogether.

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0: roving, a roving in this world am I. I'll go no more a roving from thee, fair maid. Your eyes are like the morning bright as day.
1: Stop where you are, you Jeremy.
0: Curious foggy. Come here now, son. I can't see you. You better come a little bit closer. Now, don't worry. I ain't no dermy.
2: No one but a crazy dermy be fool enough to make that much noise.
0: No, I'm just singing to keep myself company. Past caring about the plague. I'm headed north where there's people. And if some dermy happens to hear me singing, well, I'll just tell him to join on in. So, well, what's the use of being healthy if you're alone?
2: Okay, old man, that's far enough. Hold out your hands where I can take a look at them. Now, palms up. Okay, but keep your distance.
0: Now, see? Told you I wasn't no dermy.
2: You know that doesn't prove anything. You could still have been touched on your back or your legs, and the grunge just hasn't made it to your hands yet.
0: No. I told you.
2: Hold it! If you want to live, stay put.
0: Okay, sonny, okay. I ain't going to touch you. You're traveling south. Aiming to scrounge in Houston, are you?
2: Yeah. I think your people got out so fast, they must have left plenty of canned goods and stuff behind. You must have come through there. Anything left?
0: There's a mite here and there. Of course, you ain't the first to figure that way, you know.
2: You mean a lot of people coming back?
0: Oh, no, not a lot. Rough characters, mostly. They'll shoot first, then see if you was a dermy. I just thought I'd warn you about it.
2: Thanks, old man.
0: Don't mention it. Been good to talk with somebody beside myself for a chance.
2: Sorry I had to keep the gun on you. You're free to go on.
0: Well, that's okay, young fella. If you want to stay healthy, you've got to be real careful now. Good luck.

0: Good as fall. Solitary drifters wander abandoned highways, fearful of contact, suspicious of all. Strangers, friends, lovers, anyone can be a carrier. The disease, contagious lunacy. The Gray Plague, an alien pestilence. Neuroderm. Six months ago, it began on a spring evening rich with friendship and laughter.
1: Look!
2: A fallen star!
1: Make a wish! Beautiful!
0: Night beauty. The final blazing glory of a star thing. The end of a journey. And the beginning of Earth's dark benediction. Sci-Fi Radio presents an adaptation of Walter M. Miller Jr.'s Dark Benediction.
2: Paul, you lucky dog. This house is still locked. Could still be some food inside. Not too anxious now. Take it slow. Hallelujah, brother. You've hit the mother load. Look at this stuff. Tomatoes, yams, tuna, beets. Beets. Put that at the back. Chili. Oh. Oh, heaven. Oh, no.
1: Oh, you smell so... Oh, I've got to touch you. Oh, you can't imagine.
2: Stop.
1: Let me touch you. Just a touch. If you knew how wonderful...
2: I'll shoot.
1: I won't hurt you.
2: Get back. I'll shoot. I really will.
1: You're trapped.
2: Stay back. Don't touch me.

0: Damn that dermy girl. I needed that food.
1: Nothing to eat in these warehouses.
2: Drop the shotgun, dermy.
1: What the?
2: Careful. Get your hands behind your head. Okay, you can turn around. Spread them, boys.
1: What?
3: Shut up, dermy. Put your feet in these ropes.
1: I know dermy.
2: Remains to be seen. Now do it.
1: Why?
2: Because I'll shoot you if you don't. That's better. Pull them tight, boys. Strip to the skin, kid. Shirt first, and we'll check your chest.
1: Satisfied.
2: Your top looks okay. Show me your hands. Spread your fingers. Okay, Joe, give him some slack, but no quick moves, kid. Understand?
1: Yeah.
2: Now your pants. Shorts, too.
1: What the hell?
2: You heard me. Drop them. Get those shoes and socks off, too.
1: You done, damn it. Now give me back my freaking clothes before I freeze to death.
2: In time. Let me see the soles of your feet. Spread your toes. Okay. Those clean. Jim, drag his clothes down to the sewer and pitch him in.
1: No!
2: Joe, give him a probie out there from your pack.
1: What the hell's going on?
2: You pass, kid. You're a probie.
3: Yeah, catch.
2: The red shirt means you're a newcomer. You're on probation for 2 weeks. If you stay in Houston, you'll get another exam then. If you don't show up with the plague, you can join our outfit.
1: What's the outfit? What if I don't want to join?
2: You'll have to join if you stay. The outfit just started. School teacher named George L. set it up. We keep the dermies out. We control the downtown area now. As soon as there's enough of us, we aim to move out and take more territory.
3: Yeah, I reckon you better call off the other patrols, Digger.
2: Yeah. What's your name, Proby? And your job, if you had one?
1: Paul Oberlin. I was an engineering student at UT when the plague struck. I had a summer job as a garage mechanic, too.
2: You're lucky. George Dale says to watch for college men. You might get a good assignment. Jim, take him over to that service station. There's some water and a razor in the office. See that he shaves. Oh, and give him your copy of the rules. I'll report this to HQ.
3: Okay, Digger. See you when I get in. Here, Proby, read this. Know it.
2: And Proby, report into the Esperson building on the 17th. That's inspection day. You don't show up, we'll come looking for you. All loose probies in town get shot. And don't shave again until you're 2 weeks. That way we can estimate how long you've been here.
1: Can I have my shotgun back now?
3: Read the rules. No weapons for probies.
1: Suppose I run into a dermy.
3: Look, here's a whistle. Toot a bunch of short blasts and run like hell. We'll take care of the dermies. Well, come on, read the rules. There's some bottled water in the cooler there. Take a razor from the display.
1: Any soap?
3: Oh, come on, fat chance. Just scrape it off, all right? This ain't for beauty, Proby.
1: Can I scrounge wherever I want to?
3: Well, there's a 6-block square area down in the center of town.
1: Can a Proby trade off work for food?
3: Yeah, what kind of work?
1: I'm a pretty fair mechanic. I could get some cars working.
3: Yeah, there ain't no gas left.
1: What about diesel? I saw something fresh spilled under that delivery truck outside.
3: Oh, that. We siphoned some out for flares a couple of nights ago. Tank's still half full, but the battery's gone.
1: Some batteries in the service bay.
3: Yeah, well, they're mostly dead, too. Tried a couple of them, but there's not enough juice to turn it over.
1: I could...
3: Look, forget it, Proby. Why don't you get used to walking?
1: Okay, I'm done. How's that?
3: It'll do. Now, read them rules. And get yourself into the Proby zone by dark. Maps in the rule book, okay?
1: Say, Jim.
3: Yeah?
1: What happens when you find a dermy?
3: You'll find out, Proby.
4: Welcome, all you persons of good health. Welcome to Houston, a bulwark of health in a stricken world and the leader of a glorious recovery. Signed, Dr. George L., Director, Committee for Public Safety. Let's see, applying for citizenship, probation period. Here we are. Disposition of non-citizens. All infected persons and other undesirables shall, upon discovery, be marched with utmost caution to a point no closer than 3 blocks to the currently existing perimeter, and there eliminated,
1: and their bodies and possessions burned to prevent further contagion. Eliminate. This place ain't for me. Well, Chuck, let's see what we can do for each other. Jim was right about the battery. Let's see what we can do about that. Now, if there's any juice in these old batteries at all, I can hook several up in series to charge one. Hot damn. Paul, old boy, you're in business. A couple hours to build a charge and you are out of here.

0: There. 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Little luck to find a boat and sail it somewhere where there's no people. Just fish and coconuts. Okay, checklist. 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Got the tools in the back, along with the coveralls and that blanket. 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
1: Hey,
2: I see her.
1: Well, go get her.
3: Stop, I'm warning you.
4: Help. Someone help me.
1: What?
3: What? All right, bring on over.
4: Please, no.
1: Come on.
2: Jim, what's going on?
1: Oh, they got her.
2: Who?
1: The outsider.
2: She a dermy?
1: I don't know. Yet. Gosh, she's a cute little thing, though. She'll like to check her out for myself. Know what I mean?
3: All right, all right, sweet stuff. Now, don't make any sudden moves.
4: Let me go. I haven't touched anyone. Let me be.
3: Just behave yourself, girl. Now, you put your feet in them ropes. Easy now.
4: Let me go.
3: Okay,
4: please.
3: Okay, boys. Okay, hold the rope tight now. Now, little lady, strip yourself down so we can see if you've been infected.
2: Jim, what are they going to do to her?
1: Oh, nothing, probably. Well, unless she's a dermy. Well, just sit back and enjoy the show.
4: No,
3: we're not going to hurt you if you're clean. Now, take that dress off, and I'll shoot you right here.
1: Oh, hell, she's a damn dermy. Oh, God, ain't that a waste of a good-looking woman? Jeez.
2: What are they going to do?
1: Well, she could take the tramp out and shoot her, that's what. Hey, you want to come watch?
2: Watch? Well, you inhuman
1: son. Hey, what the hell are you saying? Oh,
2: give me that gun.
5: Hey, what the hell's going on?
1: Don't do that.
4: Thank God. Help.
2: Jump in the back.
5: You damn dermy, you killed Miller.
4: Let me in. Oh, God, let me in.
2: In the back. In the back. Get in the back.
5: In, get in.
2: Are you in?
5: Damn.
2: Stop.
5: Wait.
2: Like hell.

Okay, lady. End of the ride. You'll be safe here. We're halfway to Galveston. Climb on out of the truck and stand where I can see you in the mirrors. No games. No better than help a damn dummy. Nothing but trouble. Get out here!

0: Come on, lady. I saved your life. Least you can do is be cooperative.
1: I'm hurt. Bullet.
0: Where are you hit?
1: My leg. Back of my ankle.
0: All right. Lie still. You try to touch me and I'll brain you.
1: Touch you? If you'd just been shot, then bounced around in the back of a truck for hours, would you feel like enjoying anything?
0: That's how you think of it. Enjoying yourself? There's a first aid kit in the cab. Wait here.
1: Right.
0: Paul, you prize fool. You don't have the sense God gave a mule. If you have any brains at all, you'll jump her out the back and get away from here. Let me take a look at your leg. That must hurt bad. You're a plucky kid. Gee. Looks like the bullet missed the bone, but it's severed the Achilles tendon.
1: I'm going to be crippled, aren't I?
0: Oh, not crippled. If we get you to a doctor, anyway. Tendons can be sutured. Probably have your foot in a cast, though. You might get a stiff ankle from it. Here. I can't do this. Here's the medical kit. There's some peroxide and some betadine to clean it up. Go ahead. You're pretty. Shame you got the mural done. I mean it.
1: I know. I owe you a lot. I don't know why you did it, but thanks.
0: It's okay.
1: Really, I'm grateful. I truly am. I won't touch you. I really won't. Not if you don't want me to.
0: You all right?
1: Yeah. There. That gauze will keep it clean for a while. I'm awfully cold.
0: Is that blanket all you have on? Oh, yeah, I forgot they took your clothes. Look back in the corner there. I found some coveralls in the station. They'll be big, but it's better than a blanket.
1: Thanks.
0: I'll move out of sight.
1: I guess you leave me here.
0: I can't. I meant to. But you can't survive gimped up like that.
1: What then?
0: We'll go on. You stay in back. I can hear you if you need anything. Sooner or later, we'll see some dermies. They'll take care of you. Maybe even find a dermy doctor to sew up that tendon.
1: Thanks. I just...
0: You gonna be okay?
1: Yeah.

0: It's far out in the boonies, they're not afraid to show a little light.
1: Could they help us?
0: Not likely. If you get within 50 yards of anyone out here, they're going to start shooting.
1: Where are we?
0: Coming up on the bridge to Galveston Island. You can just make it out.
1: It's that dark thing.
0: Where? I don't see it.

0: You okay?
1: It hurts, but I'm all right.
0: What the hell? A whole span is gone. Someone blasted the first 40 feet out of the damn bridge.
1: Why?
0: Who knows? Some new Dr. George L. starting another regime on the island. Or someone keeping islanders off the mainland. I don't know.
1: What next? Can we go back?
0: No. The front wheels went over the edge. We can't get it free. No way.
1: I guess you're going to leave me here, huh?
0: Yeah. You can't walk, and I can't carry you. We might swim to the island, but I doubt you could make it.
1: I'd try. Wait. There's a boat moored under the bridge. Right down there.
0: What makes you think so?
1: It's the water lapping against the wood. Listen. Oh, I forgot you're not hyper.
0: I'm not what?
1: Hyperacute. Sharp senses, you know, it's one of the symptoms.
0: Really? I heard that. I figured it was just... Hey, you're right. There's a dinghy down there. Don't know how we could get you down, though.
1: There's some rope in here.
0: You think you could hold on to it while I lower you down into the boat?
1: I could tie it on.
0: Where's the rope?
1: You want me to...
0: No, don't touch it. Stay back now. Can you get out?
1: Yes.
0: Now, to the railing. Good. It's not far. Careful.
1: I'll make it.
0: There. Good. Good. Now sit on the edge and tie this around. You know, those coveralls are kind of large. You look like a kid in them. Got it tied?
1: Yeah, I think so.
0: Now let me brace myself so I can support you. There. Now, roll off. Don't worry, I've got you.
1: Thanks.
0: How much lower?
1: It's right below me. Just a few more feet.
0: I'm running out of rope.
1: When I say ready, let me drop.
0: I'm not going to drop you.
1: You have to.
0: But you'll hurt yourself.
1: The only way. Ready.
0: Are you all right? Jesus. Kid. You all right, kid?
1: I'm okay. I'm sorry. I'm such a baby.
0: No. You're doing great. Where's the oars for this thing?
1: Just paddle under your seat.
0: Tide's running. Current's going to help a lot. We'll be on the island in no time. You know anything about Galveston?
1: I used to come here for the summer. I know a little about it.
0: With your family?
1: Yeah. From up in Dallas. My father was a salesman.
0: What happened?
1: We got separated a month or so ago. About a week before I got touched by the Burma farmer. I hadn't thought of it like that. It was kind of funny in a way. Salesman's daughter done in by traveling farmer.
0: How did it happen?
1: I was sleeping. Been walking a couple of days. I was heading here to Galveston, as a matter of fact. Took a nap under a hedge. When I woke, he was right there. Old man, just stroking my arms and kind of giggling. He ran off. If I'd had a gun, I'd have dropped him. But I know better now.
0: What's your name?
1: Willie. Willow, really. My daddy always called me Willie. A lot of people think it's short for Wilhelmina, but it's Willow. What's yours?
0: Paul.
1: I like that. It's too bad you're... I mean, where...
0: Yeah. So. Say, you said you were heading here. Why is that?
1: To Galveston? I heard someone say that a lot of... nuns were coming to the island. I thought maybe they'd take me in.
0: I'm home.
1: Paul, how'd this happen? What's it mean?
0: The Durham? You remember the meteors?
1: Yeah, last summer. I heard they had something to do with it. Space invaders or something like that, but there were so many stories. You didn't know what to believe, and the government wouldn't talk, and then it was too late. Everything just kind of fell apart.
0: Whatever they were, they weren't part of a regular meteor shower. The Perseids, the Leonids, like that. And they weren't solid like most meteors.

0: one and cut it open in the machine shop. It was full of ice, like frozen soup.
1: What did he do with it?
0: He was smart enough to be cautious. Sealed it up, took it to the biology lab. But there must have been thousands of the things. Lots of them must have been open.
1: But where did they come from? I mean, what does it mean?
0: I don't... Hey, it's shallow. We're almost into shore. I'll find some boards for you to use for crutches.
1: There's a shed over there. Off to your right, up the bank.
0: Gotcha. Back in a minute. Hey, look what I found.
1: A wheelbarrow. Fantastic.
0: And where would milady wish to be going this evening?
1: Home, James.
0: Willie, it might be safest if I left you in the shed here. It'll be shelter, and we'll keep you out of sight if I don't get back by morning. It's dark in here.
1: I think there's an old lamp and some matches on that shelf by the door.
0: Yeah, you're right. Got fuel, too.
1: Paul, what's that smell?
0: Wait a minute. I'll light a match.
1: Oh, God.
0: Don't look at her, Willie. Look away. Sure did a job on herself with that shotgun. Don't worry. She's been dead a long time. She won't bother you. Here's a box of shells. That'll do some good if I can get that old scattergun free. I'll try to find a dermy somewhere. There was a medical school in Galveston. Maybe I'll get lucky and find a doctor, or at least someone who knows how to sew a tendon. This shotgun will help me get them out here.
1: Did you find anything?
0: No food. Just this bar of soap. It's better than nothing.
1: What for?
0: To wash you off me. I might have got too close. Won't do much good, but I'll feel better. Didn't do her much good, did it? Buckshot's the best antiseptic, all right. Well, I'm going now. I may not be back, but I'll send somebody.
1: Paul.
0: Don't worry. I will send somebody.

0: Kitty. Here, kitty, kitty, kitty, kitty. Must be some hope for Galveston if they haven't eaten all the pets yet.
1: It's a nice night, ain't it?
0: Huh?
1: I said, nice night, isn't it? What you carrying the gun for? Been shooting rabbits?
0: Yeah. You got any idea where I can find a doctor?
1: Doctor? You mean you don't know?
0: Know what? I'm new here.
1: New? Oh. Well, most of the priests down at St. Mary's were missionaries, and they's all doctors. Why are you sick?
0: No, no. There's a girl. Never mind. How do I get there? Are any of them dermies?
1: Well, you are new, ain't you? They's all dermies, if you want to call us that. Well, I reckon I smell a non-hyper. You ain't a hyper yet. Well, I never had a chance to touch a non-hyper.
0: Stay back.
1: Well, now.
0: Stay back or I'll kill you.
1: Don't worry about it, none. Well, now, the Padre says it's wrong, but you smell so... Ooh, I just... Ooh.
0: Stay down.
1: Oh, what did you do that for? I wasn't going to hurt you.
0: Now, where's St. Mary's? Is that one of the hospitals?
1: Yeah, it's straight on down Broadway. Down to Boulevard, 2nd Street. You'll see it. Blood. I'm bleeding here.
0: Get up. What? Get up. You can leave me there.
1: Oh.
0: You take me through any dermy traps, I swear I'll kill you.
1: Ain't any traps.
0: Right. What made you think I was another dermy?
1: Because ain't no non-hypers here. Galveston's a hyper colony.
0: A hyper colony? Galveston is a hyper colony?
1: Well, yeah. Non-hyper used to drift in occasionally, but the priest had the darn bridge dynamited. So you people upset the whole colony.
0: We upset the colony.
1: Well, y'all still want to go to that hospital?
0: Yeah. Get moving.

0: Okay. You see, as long as there ain't any ewe around to smell, nobody causes any trouble. And during the day, there's a guard out on the causeway who keeps the non-hoppers out. And besides that, the bishop made a ruling against touching non-hoppers. He claims it's a sin.
1: Then why'd you try and touch me?
0: Well, I ain't so religious.
1: Well, Sonny, you better get religious until we come to the hospital. When we get there, you go in and send out a dermy doctor.
0: What?
1: Tell him somebody wants to see him, but don't say I'm not a dermy.
0: Well, that's it. There. That's your hospital.
1: Okay. Go on in. And remember what I told you.

0: You're a non-hyper.
1: That's right. And I've got a gun.
0: Don't try anything. What's wrong? Are you sick? The lad said there's a dermy girl down the island. She's been shot. Tendon behind her heel is severed. You're going to help her.
2: Oh, of course. But you, a non-hyper, helping a dermy?
0: So I'm a sucker. Now get what you need and come on.
2: The good Lord bless you.
3: Would you step behind the hedge and disrobe the young man? Then rub yourself thoroughly with this oil.
0: Not likely.
3: Don't worry. It's only an antiseptic and deodorant.
0: Okay, set it down.
3: You can ride in back, and you won't be infected. No one's been in there for several weeks. That's better. Your smell shouldn't be so much of a temptation to anyone now. You'll have to show me the way.
0: Straight out Broadway.
3: Well, what do you think of our plan here?
0: What plan?
3: Oh, didn't the boy tell you? We're trying to make the island a refuge for hypers who are willing to sublimate their craving and turn their attentions toward reconstruction. We're also trying to make an objective study of this neural condition.
0: Dermy's trying to cure the plague?
3: I didn't say cure it, son. I said study it.
0: Why?
3: To learn how to live with it, of course. Things become evil only through human misuse. We bear this in mind when we study neuroderm.
0: Leprosy is evil, I suppose, because man mistreated bacteria?
3: You got me there. I'm no philosopher. But you can't compare neuroderm with leprosy.
0: The hell I can't. It's worse.
3: Oh. Suppose you tell me what makes it worse. List the symptoms for me.
0: Well, the skin's discolored, low fever, hallucinations, and that insane craving to infect others. Of course, people don't die of it, but what's worse, insanity or death?
3: Would you call me insane? It's true that victims have frequently lost their minds, but that's not a direct result of the neuroderm. Tell me, how would you feel if everyone screamed and ran when you approached or hunted you down like a criminal? How long would your sanity last?
0: But the craving and the hallucinations.
3: True, the hallucinations. Tell me something else. If the whole world was blind, save one man, wouldn't the world be inclined to call that man's sight an hallucination? And the man might even come to agree with the world.
0: I can't argue. You probably think they're real.
3: And the craving. We're not sure how that works, but the disease seems to stimulate erotic sensations in the hands.
0: What else have you discovered?
3: You'd call me a crazy dermy if I tried to tell you. You wouldn't believe me.
0: Hey, take this right. That's it. See the lamplight in the window? I'll wait out here. See, Willie? I brought him back.

0: Father, what's wrong? Is she... Is Willie...
1: She's irrational, almost less than sane. Some of it may be due to high fever, but...
0: But what?
1: She tried to kill herself with a knife. Said something about buckshot being the best way or something.
0: Oh, no. Willie.
1: Wrists cut a little. She was too weak to do a real job with it. I've given her a tetanus shot. We're out of penicillin.
0: It's my fault.
1: Don't think that. You saved her life.
0: No. Willie, I'm sorry.
1: You love the girl, don't you?
0: Are you crazy? Love a little tramp, Dermy? Jesus.
1: Blessed be his.
0: Listen. Will she be all right?
1: I don't know, son. If we'd gotten to her sooner, she'd have been safer. And if she was in the ultimate stages of neuroderm, it would help.
0: Why?
1: You'll know someday. Listen, you look exhausted. Why don't you come back to the hospital with us? We keep a sterile room up on the third floor in case we get a non-hyper case. You can sleep there. No one else on the floor. Then nuns on the floor below. I'll guarantee that you won't be bothered.
0: No, I've got to go. I do appreciate it, though, Father.
1: Whatever you wish. I'm sorry, though. You might be able to provide yourself with some kind of transportation if you waited.
0: I don't mind telling you, your island gives me the willies.
1: Why?
0: Well, you still feel the craving, don't you?
1: The urge to touch is still there to some extent.
0: And in a moment of weakness, somebody might...
1: Young man, I have taken certain vows. Sometimes I feel desire, but by sublimating that urge, a priest rechannels the energy towards more useful goals. By the way, she was asking for someone named Paul. Know who it might be? Family, perhaps?
0: Father Wade.
1: Yes?
0: I am a little tired. The room. I mean, will you show me where to get transportation tomorrow?
1: Certainly.
0: What? Yes?
2: Oh, my. Excuse me. I'm sorry, sir. I knew there was a patient here, but I didn't know you weren't a hyper. Forgive me. Your breakfast's on the tray.
0: Breakfast? My God. Coffee. Hot food.
1: May I come in?
0: Father Men...
1: It's Mendelhaus. Father Mendelhaus. Morning. So you were Paul.
0: She's awake, then.
1: Want to see her?
0: No. I've got to be going.
1: It would do her some good.
0: Well, it wouldn't do me any good. I've been around too many of you people already. Let's go.
1: The young lady's still not fully rational, and there's some fever. It wouldn't have been anything to worry about a few months ago, but now we're out of most of the latest drugs. I really don't know.
0: Okay, Father, I'll see her.
1: You don't have to. I'm sorry if I implied any obligation on your part. I gather that you saved her life. Very few non-hypers would have done that.
0: Where is she?
1: Just down this hall. Follow me. Non-hyper coming. Plug your noses or get out of the way. Avoid temptation.
0: Jeez, I feel like a leper.
1: She's in here.
0: Hi, Willie.
3: Paul, they've got me in a cast.
0: You'll be all right. It won't be long before you'll be up. Galveston's a good place for you. They're all dermies here.
3: God, I hope I never hear that word again. After last night, that old woman in the rocking chair, the wind would start the chair rocking, and I'd rather die than touch anybody now after seeing that. Somebody touched her, didn't they, Paul? That's why she did it, wasn't it?
0: Willie, I'm sorry for what I said. I mean...
3: Don't worry, Paul. I wouldn't touch you now. These hands. I loathe myself.
0: Get well quick, Willie.
3: Paul!
1: That was quick.
0: Where can I get a car?
1: A car? I was just speaking to Brother Matthew about that. How would you like to have a small yacht instead?
0: A yacht? A yacht would be perfect. Fantastic.
1: Good. There's a small craft in dry dock down at the basin. I took the liberty of asking Brother Matthew to find some men and get her in the water.
0: Dermies?
1: The boat will be fumigated, but it isn't really necessary. It'll take a while to get the boat ready, of course. Tomorrow. Next day, maybe.
0: A boat. Get clear of the land. Away from
1: the... You're still afraid of us. Very well. Come with me. There's someone I want you to see. Where are we? This is our laboratory. Don't worry about touching things. It's sterile.
4: Yes, but it's not sterile for your convenience. And it won't be sterile at all if you don't stay out. Beat it, preacher.
1: This is Dr. Seavers of Princeton, Paul. Claims he's an atheist, but personally I think he's a Puritan. Doctor, this is the young man I was telling you about. Would you tell him what you know about Neuroderm?
4: Why don't you just give it to him and let him find out for himself?
1: What? Don't frighten him, you heretic. I brought him here to be illuminated.
4: Illuminate him yourself, priest. I'm busy. And stop calling me names. I am a biochemist, not a heretic.
0: I've had enough. I'm leaving.
1: Bear with us, Paul. Dr. Seavers.
4: All right. Sit down, young man. I'll illuminate you as soon as I get through counting free nerve endings on this piece of skin.
1: The good doctor calls it masochism when we observe a fast day or do penance, and yet there he sits ripping off patches of his own hide to look at through his peeping glass. Masochism?
4: Huh. Get out, preacher.
1: I'll be upstairs when you're through, Paul.
4: A nice bunch of people, really, these black-frocked yahoos. If they just stop trying to convert me.
0: Dr. Seavers, perhaps I better just...
4: Quiet, you bother me, and sit still. I can't stand to have people running in and out of here. You're in, now stay in. Checks. It checks again. 40% increase.
0: What checks?
4: Here, on my arm. 2 weeks ago, this area was normal. I took a centimeter of skin from right next to this one and counted the nerve endings. Since that time, the derms crept down over the area. I took another patch today and recounted. 40% increase.
0: You did what?
4: Third time I've checked it.
0: You're saying that...
4: You're a non-hyper, aren't you? Yes. Yes, I can smell you are vile, really. I can't understand why sensible hypers would want to paw you. But then I've insured myself against such foolishness.
0: You've done what? How?
4: What I said. When I first caught it, I simply sat down and located the spots on my hands, which gave rise to a pleasurable sensation. And then I burned them out with an electric needle. Not many of them, really. One or two per square centimeter. Take a look. I didn't want to be bothered with such silly urges, waste of time chasing non-hypers. Stubborn little critters keep growing new ones. Hold on a minute.
0: Are you trying to tell me that the plague causes new nerve cells to grow?
4: Oh, yes. You came here to be illuminated, as the Padre puts it. Before I illuminate you, I want to make an impossible request.
0: Yes, sir?
4: I ask you to be completely objective. Forget you ever heard of Neuroderm. Rid yourself of all your preconceptions. Pretend that we are talking of purely hypothetical events. But it always embarrasses me to ask for that kind of cooperation when I know damn well I'll never get it.
0: I'll try to be objective, sir.
4: Right. Assume a planet. Somewhat Earth-like, but not quite. Carboniferous life forms, somewhat intelligent, but not human. Warm-blooded, probably. And the planet has something else. It has an abundance of parasitic forms. Actually, the various forms of parasite are the dominant species. The warm-blooded animals are the parasite's vegetables, so to speak.
0: Okay.
4: Now, during eons of survival contest between parasite species, some are quite likely to evolve some curious adaptive mechanisms, ways of ensuring their food supply, the animals, survive. Now tell me, youngster, what mechanism did man develop to secure his vegetables? His food supply.
0: Agriculture?
4: Certainly. Man is a parasite, as far as vegetables are concerned. But he learned to eat his cake and have it too. He learned to perpetuate the species which he devoured. A very remarkable idea, if you stop to think about it. Very.
0: I don't see what this has to do with him.
4: Now, Now suppose that one microparasite learned through long evolutionary processes to stimulate regrowth in the animal tissue they devoured. Quite an advancement, huh?
0: Go on.
4: But it's only a first step. It lets the host live longer, though not pleasantly, I imagine. The growth control would be clumsy at first. Soon, though, all parasite species either learned to do it or died out.
0: Makes sense.
4: Now, the parasite which kept its host in the best physical condition had a better chance of survival. Scientific farming, you might say. First, all sorts of weapons for their host. Horns, claws, fangs, stingers, poison throwers. We can only guess. Eventually, one group of parasites hit upon... what? Say it!
0: The nervous system.
4: That's right. The nervous system. It was probably an unsuccessful parasite at first, because nerve tissue grows very slowly. And it's a long stretch of evolution between a microspecies which could stimulate nerve growth and one which could direct and utilize that growth to the host's advantage and for its own. But at last, after a long struggle, our little species gets there. It begins sharpening its host senses, building up complex senses from less developed receptors, and finally increasing the host's intelligence within limits.
0: But how?
4: Such parasites would naturally pick the species with the highest native intelligence. With the extra boost, this brainy animal quickly beats down its own enemies and puts itself in much the same position as man here on Earth. Lord of the beasts, divine right to run the place and all that. Now understand, it's the animal who's become intelligent, not the parasite. The parasites are operating on complex, instinctive patterns, not unlike a hive of bees. Oh, they're wonderful neurological engineers, but it's pure, blind instinct.
0: That's all wild guesswork, of course.
4: Well, there's some guesswork, but none of it's wild. You see, there's supporting evidence. They sent a message.
0: A message?
4: Sure. I'll show you. On second thought, perhaps you'd better show yourself. There's a meteorite on that shelf. Take it down. Oh, don't worry, it's sterile. Now tell me what you find.
0: Almost perfect gray metal sphere. Steel, maybe, but it's lighter in weight than I would expect. Hollow, 8-9 inches in diameter. Some scorching and pitting. From friction with the Earth's atmosphere, I suppose?
4: Yes. What else? Look closely by your thumb.
0: A line. That's where it's been cut open.
4: No. Using that as an equator, put a hand on each pole and twist.
0: My God! It twists apart. And there's another fitted inside.
4: And a third. Now take out the second shell, the hard, thin one between the softer protecting shells.
0: I don't see any message.
4: There's a small bottle of iron filings in that drawer by your knee. Sift some powder over the sphere. Carefully now.
0: Son of a gun. It looks like a globe. A map.
4: That's what we thought at first, too. And then we looked more closely using that finer dust. If you look at the lines through a good reading glass, you can just see that they're rows of symbols. Pictographs.
0: And you've made it out?
4: Some. Enough to guess what I've just told you. It would have been more, but most of the ones we had gotten had been treated rather rudely, battered or taken to a machinist to cut open on a lathe. Our curiosity is rather ape-like.
0: What exactly do the patterns say, Doctor?
4: I've told you some of it. History, origins, and that. We pieced together the reasons for sending the spheres out, too. Their sun was about to go nova. They worked out a theoretical space drive, but couldn't fuel it adequately to save themselves, so they cultured up a batch of their parasite benefactors and fired them like charges of buckshot at various stars.
0: You mean they weren't aiming at the Earth in particular?
4: No. Just one of several blind shots. A last-ditch stand against extinction. Symbolic, to be sure, but a noble gesture as far as they were concerned. A giving away of part of their souls, like a man writing his will and leaving his last worldly possessions to some unknown species beyond the stars.
0: Doctor,
4: imagine them standing there, watching the projectiles being fired out towards deep space. There goes their inheritance to an unknown heir. The little creatures that brought them up from beasthood. You can see them turn away and silently go back to wait for their collapsing sun to reach the critical point. They've left their last mark, a dark and uncertain benediction to the cosmos.
0: You actually regard this thing as desirable?
4: I didn't say it's desirable. I simply pointed out that the creatures who sent it saw it as desirable.
0: Maybe they just didn't care.
4: Of course they cared. Their error was expecting that we would open it as they would have done. They never considered that a being could be both brash and intelligent. They meant for us to read the warning on the shells before.
0: Warning?
4: Yes, warning. This one group of oversized symbols marks all the spheres. Finder creatures, it says, you who destroy your own, if you do this, then go no further. The contents will only help to destroy you.
0: Dr. Severs, what do you think will happen now? To the world, I mean.
4: I saw a baby born yesterday. Not the first. It was fully covered with neuroderm. It has some new senses, too. Small pores in the fingertips with taste and olfactory cells.
0: What?
4: Also a nodule above each eye, insensitive to infrared.
0: Oh, no.
4: If our grandchildren, if man's still on the Earth by then, may perhaps taste analyzed substances by touch, or see a warm radiator in a dark room. And there's more. Ultraviolet perception, perhaps. The rats I've infected are sensitive to it. But there's a hitch. If man intends to keep fighting with his fellows, the parasite will help him to do a better job of that, too. Well, son, you're illuminated now. What do you intend to do?
0: What can anyone do except run? Isolate myself from this insanity.
4: Intend taking the condition with you?
0: Take? Are you crazy?
4: That's what I thought.
0: Father, these last 3 days here, I can't thank you enough. I wish there was something I could do in return.
1: There is one thing.
0: What's that?
1: The young lady's been asking for you.
0: How is she?
1: Over the crisis, I think. Infection's down, nervous condition not so good, deep depression. We've got her up on crutches a bit. Seems to help her to get out of the room, but sometimes she gets a little hysterical. You're the focus of it, I'm afraid. Sometimes she gets the idea that she touched you. Then sometimes she raves about how she wouldn't do it.
0: I can't help that.
1: She's asleep now. When she's awake, she's dazed. Combined effects of pain, shock, infection, guilt, right? She thinks you're avoiding her.
0: It's the plague that I'm avoiding, not her.
1: You're talking to me, aren't you?
0: It's rather late, Father.
1: You must be anxious to be off tomorrow. Work's done on your vessel. If the rain stops by dawn, there should be time to launch her.
0: I'll be glad to go.
1: Will you?
0: At any rate, I expect you'll be glad to have me out of here.
1: No, Paul. We'll miss you. Can't say as we'll miss that shotgun of yours, though. Willie will miss you, too.
0: I can't stay, Father.
1: Well, I will leave you to your plans. Your candle's burning low. Would you like another?
0: No, Father. I'm ready to get some sleep. Long day tomorrow.
1: Good night, my son.
0: Night, Father. And Father, thank you again. You, your people here, you've meant a great deal to me.
1: You're welcome, Paul. Good night.

0: No. No, I can't stay.
1: The vessel is repaired.
0: How is she?
1: She is ready.
0: How is she?
1: She is ready. Look at your hand.
0: The glass.
1: Look with the glass.
0: Swirls and furrows. Ridges. Sprouting neurons.
2: Tiny farmers tending gray soil.
0: No!
1: She is ready. Hear the ocean.
0: Graceful craft.
1: What will you call her?
0: Willow.
1: Pretty name. Graceful like trees in the wind.
0: Beautiful. Willow.
3: Paul.
0: Willie.
3: Dearest.
0: Your skin is cool.
3: Your skin is soft.
0: I've been waiting.
3: Waiting.
0: What? Who's there? My gun! God damn! My gun! Who's there? Matches. Where are the matches?
4: Paul! Paul, I'm coming in!
0: What on earth? Safety, damn you! You guaranteed my safety! I had a prowler. I think I've been touched.
4: Dear Mother of God. Mother Superior! Make an inspection of the sisters' quarters. If any of
5: Father,
4: them...
5: Father, the injured girl. She's not in her bed. She's gone.
0: Willie.
4: Search the building for her.
0: What can I do to disinfect myself?
4: Someone please get Dr. Seavers.
6: I'm here. What's all the noise? What's going on?
0: Have you got any disinfectants?
6: Disinfectants? For what?
5: Father, the girl's not anywhere in the building.
0: My God. The ocean. I've got to get...
4: No, Paul. You're not going to.
0: Not me. Willie! Willie! Willie! Willie, no! No, stay back from the surf! Willie, oh, thank God.
3: Paul, I did it, Paul. It was like a dream at first, but then you shouted and I just...
0: Don't.
3: But Paul, I...
0: Come here. Now, Willie, you wet, beautiful, sandy gray lady, let me carry you back to that hospital. We've new senses to learn, together. New world to explore. And first, we've got to get you healed up. There's a boat waiting for us. You and

0: Our cast for this episode featured Bob Hess as Paul and Rosemary Roundtree as Willie. Father Mendelhouse was played by Jerry Haynes, and George Latchford was Dr. Seegers. Other voices were by David Roth and Gene Evans. The original story, Dark Benediction, was written by Walter M. Miller, Jr., and adapted for Sci-Fi Radio by Douglas R. Frazier. Our director was John O. Williams. All music and sound effects were created by Ron DiIulio. The series producers are Kevin Singer and Ron DiIulio. 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

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Tonight, it may be, you will sleep.

0: Good evening. This is Ben Grauer introducing tonight's tale of terror, told by Nelson Armstead on the National Broadcasting Company's presentation of Sleep No More. The story of terror can be as simple as a sheeted ghost rattling chains. It can be a complex and hidden world of horror, lurking in such unholy dimensions as only the dead and the moonstruck can glimpse. Or it can be those terrible, fathomless shadows which lie buried deep in the primitive mind of civilized man. And for this evening, well, Nelson Armstead, tell us about this evening's story.
1: Thank you, Ben. You know, mankind has always enjoyed a good story. It was that way in the beginning when our ancestors gathered around campfires to hear the accounts of adventures. Today we can enjoy the finest tales ever written, the result of thousands of years of experience. And we don't gather around the campfire, but around the radio. The first story I want to tell you tonight was written by Anton Chekhov. It's about a man who bet another man $2 million that he couldn't spend 15 years in jail. It's entitled, The Bet.

0: It was a dark autumn night. The old banker was pacing from corner to corner of his study, recalling to his mind the party he gave in the autumn 15 years before. There were many clever people at the party and much interesting conversation. They talked, among other things, of capital punishment. In the discussion, the host said,
1: "Well, I, myself, have experienced neither capital punishment nor life imprisonment. But if one may judge on the basis of logic, then in my opinion, capital punishment is more moral and more humane than imprisonment. Execution kills instantly. Life imprisonment kills by degrees. Who is the more humane executioner? One who kills you in a few seconds, or one who draws the life out of you incessantly for years?"
0: "They're both equally immoral," said one of the guests, "because their purpose is the same, to take away life. The state is not a god. It has no right to take away that which it cannot give back if it should so desire." Well, among the company was a lawyer, a young man of about 25. On being asked his opinion, he said, "Capital punishment and life imprisonment are equally immoral. But if I were offered the choice between them, I would certainly choose the second. It's better to live somehow than not to live at all." Well, the banker suddenly lost his temper and banged his fist on the table. And turning to the young lawyer, he said, "It's a lie. I'll bet you $2 million you couldn't stick in a cell even for 5 years." "Well, if you mean it seriously, then I bet I'll stay not 5, but 15.
1: 15! Done! Gentlemen, I stake $2 million.
0: "Agreed. You stake $2 million, and I my freedom." So, this wild, ridiculous bet came to pass. The banker, who at the time had too many millions to count, spoiled and capricious, was beside himself with rapture.

And now, after 15 years, the banker, pacing from corner to corner, recalled all this and asked himself, why did I make this bet? What's the good? The lawyer's lost 15 years of his life, and if I pay the $2 million, I'm ruined. Will it convince people that capital punishment is worse or better than imprisonment for life? No, no. It's all stuff and rubbish. On my part, it was the caprice of a well-fed man, and the lawyer's pure greed for gold. He recollected further what had happened at the time the bet was made. It was decided that the lawyer must undergo his imprisonment under the strictest observation in a garden wing of the banker's house. It was agreed that to cross the threshold, to see living people, to hear human voices, and to receive letters and newspapers. He was permitted to have a musical instrument, to read books, to write letters, to drink wine and smoke tobacco. By the agreement, he could communicate, but only in silence, with the outside world through a little window especially constructed for this purpose. Everything necessary, books, music, wine, he could receive in any quantity by sending a note through the window. The agreement provided for all the minutest details, which made the confinement strictly solitary, and it obliged the lawyer to remain exactly 15 years from 12 o'clock of November 14th, 1870, to 12 o'clock of November 14th, 1885. The least attempt on his part to violate the conditions, to escape if only for 2 minutes before the time, freed the banker from obligation to pay him the $2 million.

0: During the first year of imprisonment, the lawyer, as far as it was possible to judge from his short notes, suffered terribly from loneliness and boredom. From this wing, day and night, came the sound of the piano. He rejected wine and tobacco. "Wine," he wrote, "excites desires, and desires are the chief foes of a prisoner. Besides, nothing is more boring than to drink good wine alone, and tobacco spoils the air in the room." During the first year, the lawyer was sent books of a light character, novels with complicated love interest, stories of crime and fantasy, comedies, and so on. In the second year, the piano was heard no longer, and the lawyer asked only for classics. In the fifth year, music was heard again, and the prisoner asked for wine. Those who watched him said that during the whole of that year, he was only eating, drinking, and lying in his bed. He yawned often and talked angrily to himself. Books he didn't read. Sometimes at night, he would sit down to write. He would write for a long time and tear it all up in the morning. More than once, he was heard to weep. In the second half of the sixth year, the prisoner began zealously to study languages, philosophy, and history. He fell on those subjects so hungrily that the banker hardly had time to get books enough for him. In the space of the next 4 years, about 600 volumes were bought at his request. It was while that passion lasted that the banker received the following letter from the prisoner. "My dear jailer, I am writing these lines in 6 languages. Show them to experts. Let them read them. If they don't find one single mistake, I beg you to give orders to have a gun fired off in the garden. By the noise, I shall know that my efforts have not been in vain. The geniuses of all ages and countries speak in different languages, but in them all burns the same flame. Oh, if you knew my heavenly happiness now that I can understand them." The prisoner's desire was fulfilled. In the garden, by the banker's order, 2 shots were fired. Later on, after the 10th year, the lawyer sat immovable before his table and read only the New Testament. The banker found it strange that a man who in 4 years had mastered 600 erudite volumes should have spent nearly a year in reading one book, easy to understand and by no means thick. The New Testament was then replaced by the history of religions and theology. During the last 2 years of his confinement, the prisoner read an extraordinary amount, quite haphazard. Now he would apply himself to the natural sciences. Then he would read Byron or Shakespeare. Notes used to come from him in which he asked to be sent at the same time a book on chemistry, a textbook on medicine, a novel, and some treatise on philosophy or theology. He read as though he were swimming in the sea among broken pieces of wreckage, and in his desire to save his life, was eagerly grasping one piece after another. The banker recalled all this and thought,
1: Tomorrow, 12 o'clock, he receives his freedom. Under the agreement, I shall have to pay him $2 million, and if I pay, it's all over with me. I'm ruined forever.
0: 15 years before, he had too many millions to count, but now he was afraid to ask himself which he had more of, money or debts. He decided that the only escape was to kill his prisoner before the $2 million had been won. The clock had just struck 3. The banker was listening. In the house, everyone was asleep, and you could hear only the frozen trees whining outside the windows. He took out of his safe the key to the door, which had not been opened for 15 years, put on his overcoat, and went out of the house into the garden where the prison was located. In the prisoner's room, a candle was burning dimly. The prisoner himself sat at the table. Only his back, the hair on his head, and his hands were visible. Open books were strewn about on the table, the 2 chairs, and on the carpet near the table. 5 minutes passed, and the prisoner never once stirred. 15 years' confinement had taught him to sit motionless. The banker tapped on the window, but the prisoner made no movement in reply. Then the banker cautiously tore the seals from the door and put the key into the lock. The rusty lock gave a hoarse groan, and the door creaked. The banker expected instantly to hear a cry of surprise and a sound of steps. 3 minutes passed, and it was as quiet inside as it had been before. He made up his mind to enter. Before the table sat a man unlike any ordinary human being. He looked almost like a skeleton with tight-drawn skin, with long, curly hair like a woman's and a shaggy beard. The color of his face was yellow, of an earthy shade. The cheeks were sunken, the back long and narrow, and the hand upon which he leaned his hairy head was so thin and bony that it was painful to look upon. His hair was already silvering with gray, and no one who glanced at the senile emaciation of the face would have believed he was only 40 years old. On the table before his bended head lay a sheet of paper on which something was written in a tiny hand, and the banker thought, poor devil. He's asleep and probably seeing millions in his dreams. Why, I have only to take and throw the half-dead thing in the bed and smother him a moment with the pillow, and the most careful examination would find no trace of a natural death. But first let me read what he's written. The banker took the sheet from the table and read, tomorrow, at 12 o'clock midnight, I shall obtain my freedom and the right to mix with people. But before I leave this room and see the sun, I think it necessary to say a few words to you. On my own clear conscience and before God who sees me, I declare to you that I despise freedom, life, health, all that your books call the blessings of the world. For 15 years I have diligently studied earthly life. True, I saw neither the earth nor the people, but in your books I drank fragrant wine, sang songs, hunted deer and wild boar in the forests, loved women, and beautiful women like clouds ethereal, created by the magic of your poet's genius, visited me by night and whispered to me wonderful tales which made my head drunken. In your books, I climbed the summits of Elbers and Mont Blanc and saw from there how the sun rose in the morning and in the evening suffused the sky, the ocean, and the mountain ridges with a purple gold. Your books gave me wisdom. All that unwearying human thought created in the centuries is compressed in a little lump in my skull. I know that I am cleverer than you all. And I despise your books. Despise all worldly blessings and wisdom. Everything is void, frail, visionary, and elusive as a mirage. Though you be proud and wise and beautiful, yet will death wipe you from the face of the earth like the mice underground. And your prosperity, your history, and the immortality of your genius will be as frozen slag burned down together with a terrestrial globe. You are mad and gone the wrong way. You take falsehood for truth and ugliness for beauty. Will you marvel if suddenly apple and orange trees bear frogs and lizards instead of fruit, and if roses should begin to have the odor of a sweating horse? So do I marvel at you, who have bartered heaven for earth. I do not want to understand you. That I may show you indeed my contempt for that by which you live. I waive the 2 million of which I once dreamed of as paradise, and which I now despise. That I may deprive myself of my right to them, I shall come out of here 5 minutes before the stipulated term, and thus shall violate the agreement. When he had read, the banker put the sheet on the table, kissed the head of the strange man, and began to weep. He went out of the wing. Never at any other time, not even after his terrible losses on the exchange, had he felt such contempt for himself as now. Coming home, he lay down in his bed, but agitation and tears kept him a long time from sleeping. The next morning, the poor watchman came running to him and told him that he had seen the man who lived in the wing climb through the window and into the garden. He had run to the gate and disappeared. The banker instantly went with his servants to the wing and established the escape of his prisoner. To avoid unnecessary rumors, he took the paper with the renunciation from the table and, on his return, locked it in his safe.

0: You are listening to Sleep No More with Nelson Olmsted. The tale he has just told was The Bet by Anton Chekhov. What's our second story for tonight, Mr. Olmsted?
1: If I were to choose among the many short stories that I've read, the one which has the most poignant memory for me, it would be this next story I want to tell you tonight, Ben. Written by George Moore, it's about a poor bank clerk who falls in love with a woman he never sees. It's entitled The Clerk's Quest.

0: For 30 years, Edward Dempsey had worked low down in the list of clerks in the firm of Quinn and Weed. He did his work so well that he seemed born to it. And it was felt that any change in which Dempsey was concerned would be unlucky. Managers had looked at Dempsey doubtingly and had left him in his habits. New partners had come into the business, but Dempsey showed no signs of interest. He was interested only in his desk. There it was by the dim window. There was his pen wiper. There was the ruler. There was the blotting pad. Dempsey was always the first to arrive and the last to leave. Once in 30 years of service, he had accepted a holiday. It had been a topic of conversation all the morning, and the clerks tittered when he came into the bank in the afternoon, saying he'd been looking into the shop windows all the morning and had come down to the bank to see how they were getting on. An obscure, clandestine, taciturn little man, occupying in life only the space necessary to bend over a desk, and whose conical head leaned to one side as if in a token of his humility. It seemed that Dempsey had no other ambition than to be allowed to stagnate at a desk to the end of his life. But this modest ambition would have been realized had it not been for a slight accident, the single accident that had found its way into Dempsey's well-ordered life. One summer's day, the heat of the areas rose and filled the open window, and Dempsey's somnolent senses were moved by a soft and suave perfume. At first he was puzzled to say from where it came. And then he noticed that it came from a bundle of checks that he held in his hand. And then that the perfume paper was a pale pink check in the middle of the bundle. He'd hardly seen a flower for 30 years and couldn't determine whether the odor was that of mignonette or honeysuckle or violet. But at that moment, the checks were called for and he handed them to his superior and with a cool hand and clear brain continued to make entries in the ledger until the bank closed. That night, just as he was falling asleep, a remembrance of the insinuating perfume returned to him. He wondered whose check it was and regretted not having looked at the signature. And many times during the succeeding weeks, he paused as he was making entries in the ledger to think if the haunting perfume were rose, lavender, or mignonette. It wasn't the scent of rose, he was sure of that. And a vague swaying of the hope began. And when the same sweet odor came again, he knew now it was the scent of heliotrope, his heart was lifted and he was overcome in a sweet, possessive trouble. He searched for the check amid the bundle of checks, and finding it, he pressed the paper to his face. The check was written in a thin, feminine handwriting and was signed Henrietta Brown. And the name and handwriting were pregnant with occult significances in Dempsey's disturbed mind. His hand paused amid the entries, and he grew suddenly aware of some dim, shadowy form, graceful and sweet-smelling as the spring, moist shadow of wandering cloud, emanation of earth, or woman herself? Dempsey pondered, and his absent-mindedness was noticed and occasioned comment among the clerks. For the first time in his life, he was glad when the office hours were over. He wanted to be alone. He wanted to think. He felt he must abandon himself to the new influence that had so suddenly and unexpectedly entered his life. Henrietta Brown. The name persisted in his mind like a half-forgotten, half-remembered tune. And in his effort to realize her beauty, he stopped before the photographic displays in the shop windows. But none of the famous or infamous celebrities there helped him in the least. He could only realize Henrietta Brown by turning his thoughts from without and seeking the intimate sense of her perfumed checks. The end of every month brought a check from Henrietta Brown, and for a few moments the clerk was transported and lived beyond himself. An idea had fixed itself in his mind. He didn't know if Henrietta Brown was young or old, pretty or ugly, married or single. The perfume and the name were sufficient and could no longer be separated from the idea now forcing its way through the fissures in the failing brain of this poor little bachelor clerk. That idea of light and love and grace so inherent in man, but which rigorous circumstances had compelled Dempsey to banish from his life. Dempsey had had a mother to support for many years and had found it impossible to economize. But since her death, he had lain by about 150 pounds. To have touched a penny of his savings once would have seemed to him a sin near to sacrilege. Yet he didn't hesitate for a single moment to send Henrietta Brown, whose address he had been able to obtain through the bank books, a diamond brooch that had cost £20. He omitted any reference to himself, and for days he lived in warm wonderment, satisfied in the thought that she was wearing something that he had seen and touched. His ideal was now by him and always, and its dominion was so complete that he neglected his duties at the bank and was censured by the amazed manager. The change of his condition was so obvious that it became the subject for gossip, and jokes were now beginning to pass into serious wonderment. Dempsey took no notice, and his plans matured amid jokes and theories. The desire to write and reveal himself to his beloved became imperative, and he wrote a letter full of deference, but at the same time it left no doubt as to the nature of his attachments and hopes. The answer to this letter was a polite note begging him not to persist in this correspondence and warning him that if he did, it would become necessary to write to the manager of the bank. But the return of his brooch didn't turn Dempsey from the pursuit of his ideal. And as time went by, it became more and more impossible for him to refrain from writing love letters and sending occasional presents of jewelry. And when the letters and the jewelry were returned to him, he put them away carelessly. And he bought the first sparkle of diamonds that caught his fancy and forwarded ring, bracelet, and earring with whatever word of rapturous love that came up to his mind. One day he was called into the manager's room, severely reprimanded, and eventually pardoned in consideration of his long and faithful service. But the reprimands of his employers were of no use, and he continued to write to Henrietta Brown, growing more and more careless of his secret. He dropped brooches about the office and his letters. At last the story was whispered from desk to desk. Dempsey's dismissal was the only course open to the firm, and it was with much regret that the partners told their old servant that his services were no longer required. To their surprise, Dempsey seemed quite unaffected by his dismissal. He even seemed relieved and left the bank smiling, thinking of Henrietta, with no concern for the problem of living. He didn't even think of providing himself with money by the sale of some of his jewelry he had with him, nor of going to his lodging and packing his clothes. He didn't think how he should get to Edinburgh, where she lived. He thought of her even to the exclusion of the simplest means of reaching her, and was content to walk about the streets in happy mood, waiting for glimpses of some evanescent phantom at the wood's depths, of a glistening shoulder and feet flying toward the reeds. Full of happy dreams, he wandered through the many straggling villages that hang like children round the skirts of Dublin. Passing through one of these at nightfall, he turned into the bar of an inn and asked for bread and cheese. One of the two rough fellows standing beside him said,
1: "Ah, Governor, have you come a long way?"
2: I am going a long way," replied Dempsey. "I am going north, very far north."
1: "Oh, and what may you be going north for, if I make bold to ask?"
2: "I am going to the lady I love, and I'm taking her beautiful presents of jewelry."
0: The two men exchanged glances, and it's easy to imagine how Dempsey was induced to let them have his diamonds so that inquiries might be made of a friend round the corner regarding their value. Now, after waiting a little while, Dempsey paid for his bread and cheese and went in search of the thieves. But the face of Henrietta Brown obliterated all remembrance of thieves and diamonds, and he wandered for a few days, sustained by his own dream and the crusts that his appearance drew from the pitying. At last, he even neglected to ask for a crust, and foodless, followed the beckoning vision from sunrise to sundown. It was a soft, quiet summer's night when Dempsey lay down to sleep for the last time. He was very tired, and he'd been wondering all day. He threw himself down in the grass by the roadside. He lay there, looking up at the stars, thinking of Henrietta, knowing that everything was slipping away and that he was passing into a diviner sense. Henrietta seemed to be coming nearer to him and revealing herself more clearly. And when the word of death was in his throat and his eyes opened for the last time, It seemed to him that one of the stars came down from the sky and laid its bright face upon his shoulder.

0: You can turn off the lights now. You can look around you. Nobody is there, really. Everything is all right, isn't it? Step over here, Nelson Olmsted, and tell us about next week's story.
1: Well, Ben, frankly, I don't know at this moment. We're considering such stories as A Passenger to Bali by Ella St. Joseph, The Flowering of the Strange Orchid by H.G. Wells, The Daring Young Man and the Flying Trapeze by William Saroyan, and many more. What would you like to hear? Whether you have a suggestion or not,

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You have been listening to Sleep No More, an NBC Radio Network production directed by Kenneth McGregor. Mr. Armstead's albums are recorded exclusively for Vanguard Records. Until next week, when Nelson Armstead will again be here in person, this is Ben Grauer bidding you

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A festival of melody, that's the International Harvester Golden Anniversary Party, tomorrow night on most of these stations.

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1: Fantastic.
0: I mean, they look the same, don't they?
1: Might look the same, but they don't taste the same.
0: Ah, you can't tell the difference.
1: Well, I can. The cheap one's yours.
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1: Ghost stories. 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The Hermit knows of them all. Turn out your lights. Turn them out. Ah. Have you heard the story? Reflected image, eh? Then listen while the Hermit tells you the story.

0: Dan. 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I can't go a step farther.
1: Gotta keep going.
0: Oh, this heat. This desert heat. I can't go on.
1: Listen, Taylor. If we keep going, we're bound to strike civilization before long.
0: Don't be such a devil, Dan. I gotta rest.
1: All right. For a few minutes, then.
0: Desert. Desert. I hate it. Walking for hours. Sun beating down.
1: Stop it, Taylor. You can't go on that way. If you do, you'll go loco.
0: Come on. Let me have a drink of water.
1: We should wait till the sun goes down. Do us more good, then.
0: You are the devil, holding out on water. My tongue's like a bale of cotton.
1: All right. You think I'm a devil, hold out and out. There isn't any more water.
0: No more water?
1: I drained the last when we took that drink 4 or 5 hours ago.
0: I don't believe it. Let me have a bottle.
1: Here.
0: No water. No more water. No more water.
1: Now, listen. Don't do no good to get panicky. Only make your thirst worse. Crying out like that. Just another day would bring us into a settlement.
0: Lost. Our bones will bleach white here on the desert.
1: Sit back and rest. It's getting cooler now.

0: Dan, look. Look over there, atop that rise of sand.
1: I'm looking.
0: Do you see her standing there?
1: I see the dead stump of a tree. So do you.
0: I see her. A beautiful woman. The breeze blowing her dress. So cool-like. And Dan, she's waving to us, beckoning us to come on.
1: Taylor, where are you going? Come back here.
2: Wait. I'm coming. I see you. Don't go away. I'll get up. Just wait, that's all. Wait.
3: Follow me. I'll take you to our cabin.
2: Cabin? Water.
3: There's a well near the cabin. Follow me.
2: Dan, she's real. She's telling us to follow her. Dan, hurry.
3: Follow me. Follow me to the cabin. All the water that you wanted then. Follow me.
2: Dan. Dan!
1: Taylor, you got to get a hold of yourself.
0: I talked to her. There was a woman here. It was no dead tree. She said to follow her. That way. East, she said, to the cabin and water. Dan, you gotta believe. You gotta try it. Help me up, Dan.
1: Taylor, you're seeing things.
0: No, you gotta try. She was here, and she said to follow her.
1: I can't believe you saw anyone.
0: It's worth trying, isn't it, Dan? I talked to her. She said to walk this way. Come on.
1: It's getting too dark to see, Taylor. We ought to...
0: Oh, you're gonna try.
1: Well...
0: Come on.
1: Where's the woman now?
0: She went ahead. I saw her move this way.
1: Hello? Hello? See? No one answers. You didn't see any woman.
0: We gotta keep walking this way, Dan.
1: Oh, it's crazy.
0: Cabin. Water. The woman said this way.
1: There wasn't any woman. You've gone off your nut, Taylor. If you don't stop this crazy stuff, I'm gonna leave you in the morning. Strike out for myself.
0: Look. Look. Do you see?
1: Why, all that's good. A light.
0: I told you. Cabin, water, just as the woman said.
1: You must have seen a woman, Taylor. I didn't believe.
0: Come on, Dan, hurry.
1: We've struck real luck. Luck and water. Hello. Hello. We're coming. Hello. No one answers. It ain't a light in a cabin, Taylor. It's a star we see.
0: No. It ain't no star. It's a light in a cabin. Too big for a star.
1: It is pretty big, Taylor. You're right. I can see the shack now.
0: Sure.
1: Come on. The cabin door is open. They've heard us. The woman is waiting for us.
0: Hooray. Water. Water.
4: Take it easy, partner. Don't drink too fast or too much at first.
1: That's enough, Taylor, for now.
4: Where's your outfit, Standard?
1: Lost it 3 days ago.
4: You ain't packing any guns?
1: No, we haven't any.
4: Then you're welcome to stay the night.
0: It was mighty nice of your wife to tell us we were welcome here.
4: What's that, Standard?
0: Your wife, or the woman that told us to follow her here to the cabin and water.
4: I don't savvy what you mean.
0: Funny thing. I could drink forever, but it don't seem to quench my thirst.
1: Let me take the cup now.
4: Both of you better take it easy. Like you said, too much ain't good all of a sudden. Strangers, what are you doing here in the desert?
1: A storm overtook us 4 or 5 days ago. We didn't even have time to unpack the animals.
0: And when the storm was over, horses, outfit, everything gone.
4: I see. What was this about you seeing a woman who directed you here to my cabin?
1: Taylor here, he thought he saw a woman waving to him. A woman who said there was a cabin and a well of water near. But I figured all the time he was seeing things. Sort of a reflected image on the desert sand.
4: Yeah. Folks drifting into insanity are always seeing things on the desert.
1: Sure. I know it. Now, how far away from the nearest settlement?
4: The nearest settlement is about 35 miles due east of here.
1: Not as far as I thought. We can start out in the morning.
4: Sure. I'll give you directions.
1: Fine, partner. Fine. You live here all alone?
4: Yep. My name is Fred Holker.
1: Well, glad to meet you. I'm Dan Torrance. My partner, Taylor Wiley.
4: You're welcome for the night. I'll rustle up some grub. And after eating, I'll tell you a desert story that'll put you seeing a woman on the desert in the small class, as stories go. Yes. I'll tell you a real desert story, if you wouldn't listen. This story will tell you what horrible things the desert can do to folks. It was about 3 years ago that me and my partner got together all our possessions. We sold them for all the profit we could get. Then bought stuff to start out on a prospecting trip. For a while, we didn't strike enough gold to make expenses. Then one morning, Ab and me made a walloping strike and hightailed it to town with our samples.
5: What's all the shooting about?
6: Me and Ab just come from the assaying office, that's what.
5: Go on, what's the news?
6: We stuck it, boys. We stuck it rich.
5: Do you hear that? Holcroft and Ab have struck it.
6: I'll say we stuck it. No more grubbing for us. We're in the money, boys. We're in.
4: Yep, we was rich. The first thing I did was to send back to the settlement for my girl to come out to me. Ab helped me get ready for her. We built this here cabin. Of course, it's no mansion, but it's a sight better than most desert shanties. Well, Lila came out, and we was married in El Toro. And then came back here to the cabin. Lila, she brought things along to pretty up the place. Curtains and such. We was real happy. Ab, Lila, and me. And the gold was still coming in. Night times, Lila and me would make plans as to how we were going to the big cities and live like king and queen. Then one morning, I comes into the cabin. Lila was sitting in that chair where you are sitting now, stranger. And Ab was standing there by the table. I could sense right away that something was up. I says, supper on, Lila?
7: No.
4: Time for grub, ain't it?
7: Maybe so.
8: Go on, Lila. Tell him.
4: Tell me what?
8: Lila don't want to stay here with you anymore, Fred.
4: I reckon Lila's able to talk for herself, Ab. What's this Ab is telling me, Lila?
7: Ab's got it right, Fred. I hate it out here. And you won't give up and say we got enough to move on.
4: Well, now...
7: Let me do the talking. I can't stand it here in the desert. Not any longer. I'll go crazy if I have to be here another day.
4: But I thought...
8: Go on, tell him all of it, Lila. It ain't only the desert you don't like. It's him. Lila's in love with me.
4: Is this true? Lila, tell me. Is it the truth, what I've seen?
7: Yes.
4: There, Ab, you desert rat. I'll break every bone in your body.
8: Now, take it easy. You won't touch me so long as I got the draw on you.
4: Fight like a man, you yellow-livered cook. Put down that gun and fight like a man.
7: Yeah, don't listen to him. Don't you lay a hand on Ab, Fred.
8: I ain't afraid to fight him. There's my gun on the table. Now, come on ahead.
4: Yeah.
8: Are you...
7: Don't kill him!
4: That's what I aim to do. Kill him.
7: No.
4: You'll never walk out of here. You're poisoned like a snake.
1: No. I give up. No, no. I'll get out.
4: And I'm through with you. No. You'll crawl on your hands and knees.
1: No, don't. I'll give up. Stop it. No.
4: You winged me.
7: I meant to kill you, you skunk.
4: I can still fight this rat with one arm. And you...
1: No, Fred! No, no! No, no! I can't!
7: Jeb!
4: You can't kill a skunk like him.
7: He's not breathing. Look, his head's all smashed from hitting the table. Ev, speak to me.
4: Let me see him.
7: Dead. You've killed him, Manfred Holcroft. Ev. Ev. Oh, Ev.
4: You're to blame for this, Lally. You're to blame for it all. A no good woman. You tried to kill me. For all your sins, you'll pay. You'll start paying right now.
7: Did I tell the sheriff about you being a murderer?
4: You ain't going to tell the sheriff or nobody else what's happened in this cabin. You're going to do just what I tell you to do. And no more.
9: Intently as an old man tells them a strange story of murder. The woman who beckoned them to the cabin that night, where is she? He? The hermit will tell you before the night is done.
10: And now, the hermit again.
9: Fred Holcroft continues to narrate his strange desert story to the two men who were led to his cabin by a woman. Listen.
4: Well, sir, we buried Ab that night.
11: What do you mean, we?
4: Lila and me. The woman who had betrayed me. I made her handle the shovel. I can remember as well as if it were today. She was sobbing and carrying on. But I kept her shoveling. Keep shoveling. Cover up the man you loved. Make him a good deep grave. Don't look to me for mercy. Keep digging. I don't recollect you have no mercy for me. I hope he can still feel things while he's there in the sand. Yeah. I hope the sand chokes him. Burns out his eyes. Get up on your feet. He's buried deep enough now. And you listen to what I'm telling you. If anybody comes this way, we don't know what happened to Abby. You hear? We don't know nothing. I can tell by the look in your eyes that you figure I was mighty cruel to Lila. But you got to remember, she had played me dirt. And what's more, she had tried to murder me to save that skunk of a man. I couldn't forget that. I didn't forget it. Every hour, I made her suffer for her sins. I made her work the mine with me. Made her stand out in the blinding storms, in the heat of the sun, till her skin was burned black and her eyes all puffed and faded out. Till her beauty was gone forever. Well, as for me, I was sorting away the gold, burying it right underneath his cabin floor, biding my time, and waiting until I had enough gold to buy whatever I wanted from this life. Then, Lila, she took down with a fever. One night when the moon was riding high, and the sky bright as daylight on the desert sands, she got up from her bed. I tried to stop her.
7: Don't touch me. I'm going away.
4: You're sick, Lila. You can't leave the cabin.
7: I'm going to Ab.
4: To Ab, is it? Ain't you suffered enough for your sins? You still got to mention his name?
7: Let go of me, Fred. I gotta find Ab.
4: Go then. And never come back to this cabin. Never come back. I stood at the door of this cabin watching her staggered away in the moonlight night. I never searched for her body. Her bones are bleached white by now from the sun. As for me, well, I always figured on moving on. But the sun and the desert, the scorching sands and the wild winds blowing, all of it sort of got into my blood. And I've stayed on here, hoarding my gold. But one of these days, I'll be pulling out for the city and the lights, the music, all the rich things money can buy.
11: I don't understand it. Why are you telling all this to us, two strangers? How do you know we won't report you as a murderer?
4: I don't likely know why I'm talking. Unless it's that the loneliness in the desert has got me.
12: You let the woman wander off into the desert to die?
4: I told you just as it happened.
12: Don't you understand, stranger? That woman didn't die. It was her we saw tonight. Her that beckoned us into this cabin. She never died at all.
1: Taylor, you never saw any woman. You saw the dead stump of a tree. You thought it was someone moving.
12: She talked to me, I tell you.
4: What was that?
12: Don't you know? It's her. Look. Look out the window.
4: Lila.
12: That's the woman who beckoned to Dan and me. She's standing out there at the window.
4: No. She died, I told you.
3: I never died, Fred. Never died. I've come for you.
4: Don't let her in this cabin.
12: Look. She walked right through the door.
4: It can't be her.
3: Look closely, Fred. I've come to finish up what I should have done years ago.
4: Stop her. Don't let her do that again.
3: I've got it now, Fred. This time, I'll do more than wing you.
4: She got me. Got me.
1: Grab him, Taylor.
12: Look at the blood.
4: Help her. I'm dying.
1: He's done for.
12: And the woman. She's disappeared through that door just like she came in.
1: She's gone. And you and I, Taylor, we're going to be accused of this murder. We're telling the story straight, mister. You've got to go out there and get his body. And you've got to believe it. Just as we told you. The woman killed him and vanished. We're not guilty.
13: Sit down, stranger. Take it easy. What did you say the old guy's name was?
12: Fred Holcroft, he told us.
14: Old Fred, eh? Who struck it rich or thought he did?
1: That's him. He's lying there in the cabin now with a bullet through his heart.
13: I guess you two were really touched by the sun.
1: You got to go out to the cabin with us and see for yourself.
14: Listen, stranger. You ain't going to get anybody in Artora to go out to that desert shack to look for the body of Fred Holcroft.
12: What do you mean?
13: We mean there ain't no sense in looking for the body of him that's been dead for 20 years.
14: I don't get it. Fred Holcroft's been dead for 19 or 20 years. I went out there at the time. Recollected well.
13: I was in the party that went out there, too.
14: Sure. Found his body and that of his wife's, both stretched out on the floor of the cabin. Died of the fever, I reckon. Why, there ain't any cabin out there anymore. Blowed away long ago by the wind. Yes, sirree. You two have really been seeing things.
13: But you ain't the first ones that have come out of the desert telling about seeing a woman standing out there in the sands, beckoning them to the cabin in a water hole. Just a few months ago, a guy comes in here babbling about a woman who led him to a water hole. But ain't none of them ever been so touched before that they saw the old man or the cabin. Or had a vision of a murder.
14: Did anyone ever find old Holcroft's gold?
13: Nope, nor his partner neither. Some folks reckoned he left Fred and his wife there to die and took the gold for himself.
1: Listen, then. It may be we saw a vision. But you come out there with us to the spot where the cabin did stand. Maybe we can prove to you that the story we heard last night was true. Here's where we stopped.
13: But you can see there ain't any cabin.
12: You said the gold was buried underneath the cabin floor.
1: That would be about here.
14: All right, for the heck of it, let's start digging. Come on.
0: Gold. By cracky gold.
1: Just as we told you. Just as he told it to us. Visions, huh? Visions on a desert. But it was more than our being touched by the sun. We saw spirits of the dead. We saw them and heard them. And we've found the gold that brought about evil and murder.

A reflected image of the desert. And yet it was not of the mind alone, but rather a ghostly vision of the past. Spirits that could not rest in their graves of sand. Ghostly visions returning to earth to walk the desert on moonlight nights. To speak to the living. To relate over and over the stories of their sin and murder. Yes. Turn on your lights. Turn them on. I'll be back. Pleasant dreams.

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0: on Luck.
1: Who can say what is impossible in the world of tomorrow? Let us go into the future, into the years beyond 2000 A.D. Science fiction adventures in the world of tomorrow. 2000 Luck. Today, the man from Mars. The 16th of May in the year of 2000 plus 40 started off as a perfectly ordinary day. The school bus, on the jet number 4, had picked up Mickey and Dink as usual, had whizzed them off to another tussle with higher education. The class in elementary operation of mathematical calculators, plus the class in early history of the first atomic era from 1938 to 1972, plus the warm spring weather, had the two boys in a dreamy, lazy mood by the time 1000 found them in the free research period in the school library. It was the voice on the intramural audio box that brought them out of their doldrums with a sharp snap.
2: Take notes for the temporary incident course. The International League of Planetary Scientists has just issued a statement that an exploratory expedition to Mars is very likely at some time in the near future. Professor H.D. White, presiding chairman of the League, has made public a statement that the existence of intelligent life on Mars in a form more or less like our own is highly probable. That is all until 1200 recap. Thank you.
3: I guess you heard that, didn't you, Dink?
4: Huh?
3: I said, I guess you heard that.
4: Yeah, I did, Missy. Terrific, huh?
5: I wish you'd please keep your voice down, Dave Texton. This is study period.
4: Oh, I'd take a rocket, Maybell.
5: And besides, there's nothing so terrific about that report. We all know they've been contemplating a trip to Mars in the near future for 150 years.
4: What kind of a near future is 150 years?
5: Oh, it's easy enough to sit back and be content. People like you laughed at Christopher Columbus.
4: Who was Christopher Columbus?
5: You sure don't know your history. Christopher Columbus was the name of the first rocket ship to get to the moon way back in 1980. And people like you said they'd never do that.
4: The moon's real close.
5: Well, I'm in no hurry to get Mars explored.
4: No, Maybell? Why not? Oh, I know what she means, Dink. They could be pretty scary, those Martians. Their ears could be in their feet, and the eyes could be in the tops of their heads. And the mouths, for all I know, the mouths might be in the back of their necks.
5: Oh, it just terrifies me.
4: Nothing to be scared of.
5: Well, if you'll excuse me, I've got to get to my aerologic class.
4: Boy, we sure kidded her, didn't we?
3: Oh, I wasn't kidding, Dink. Did you think I was kidding?
4: Sure, I thought you were.
3: Huh?
4: You weren't kidding?
3: No, I'd like to go to Mars. As a matter of fact, I'd like to go before the expedition does. I'd like to get there first.
4: For what?
3: For what? Wouldn't you like to be a hero, Dink? Wouldn't you like to go down in history?
4: Yeah, I guess so, Mickey. I'm just as glad, though, that there isn't anything we can do about it.
3: Who says there isn't anything we can do about it?
4: But we couldn't go to Mars, Mickey.
3: Why not?
4: Well, we haven't got a spaceship.
3: We can get one.
4: Huh?
3: Here, look at this in today's facsimile paper. Bargains, values, miracles. Don't buy a second-hand spaceship until you see Tillman's terrific values. A 2020 BG Venus Voyager, 8 passenger, $900, like new. Huh, you see, we could just buy one.
4: Except we haven't got $900. Thank goodness.
3: Well, I got $60 I made last summer doing our job, and you got $45.
4: But I'm saving that.
3: Now, wait a second. Listen to this. 1989 N2 rocket cap. 3 passengers, $87.50. What could you expect?
4: That's our boat. But, Mickey, it's bound to be a pile of junk.
3: We can do a little work on it and put it in shape in no time. Besides, we'll have $17.50 to do it on.
4: Mickey,
3: do you want to go down in history, Dink Texton?
4: Yeah, but I'm a little uneasy about going up in an $87.50 spaceship. I never thought we'd get the old crate home.
0: How's it shaping up, Mickey?
4: Oh, it's great. Did you get that atomic battery off the re-energizer down at the fueling station?
0: Oh, I got it right with me, Mick. Only, Mick,
4: yeah?
0: I feel a little shaky about it. There's no sense pretending I don't.
4: Oh, stop worrying. People have been doing this with old spacecraft for ages.
0: Nah.
4: Sure. Way back years ago, kids used to take secondhand rocket ships and do what they called, they're scooping them up. I learned about it in History 5.
0: You mean they made space snorters that long ago?
4: Sure. Only they called them hot rods.
0: That's funny. I didn't know they did any space traveling way back then.
4: They did some kind of traveling. I saw a picture of one of their craft. They called it an aura bubble or...
0: A what?
4: Aura bibble or something like that.
0: Oh, you mean an automobile.
4: Yeah, that's it.
0: Did they go through space in them?
4: Where else could they have gone in them?
0: Oh, I thought maybe they just traveled on the ground.
4: Don't be silly. You use jet cars for traveling on the ground.
0: That's right. Gee, Mickey, you're smart.
4: Oh, you got to apply yourself, Dink. That's all. You got to apply yourself. Now, we just give this baby a little test. Hitch up that battery coil to the central explosion power.
0: Right.
4: There we are. Now, we throw the switch for a test. You ready?
0: All set.
4: How's that, Dink?
0: Gee, that's terrific.
4: Shall I try the retarding rocket? Go ahead. Well, Dink, it looks like we're in business.
0: Yep. Well, maybe next summer sometime we can cut out and take a stab at reaching Mars and then...
4: Dink?
0: Yeah?
4: We're going to take that stab tomorrow night.
0: Tomorrow night, Mickey?
4: Yes, sir. Tomorrow night.
0: But, gee, we could get in a lot of trouble.
4: What trouble?
0: We might get picked up by the space patrol. People ain't allowed to go sizzling around in space without a permit. And least of all in a secondhand job like this.
4: Dink?
0: Yeah.
4: Remember what my old man does for a living?
0: Sure, he's a space cop, which would make it all the worse for you if he caught you.
4: It would be plenty bad for me. But he's going to catch me.
0: How can you keep him from it?
4: I can find out where he's going to be and use a planet channel as far from there as possible.
0: Do you think he'll tell you where he's going to be?
4: Oh, he's going to, Dink. You just wait till tonight.

0: I swear they'll put anything in the facsimile paper.
1: You're right, Pop.
0: Anything to take up room.
1: Pop, you're absolutely right.
0: Yeah. Here comes some high-frequency scientist with a single-cell brain sounding off about how we should build defenses against an attack from Mars. What a knock-noodle. Always with the planets. Planets, planets.
1: You're right, Pop.
0: Yeah, they're all alike. Bunch of dreamers with loose bolts in their turrets. Planet travel, planet war, planet exploring. It's all you hear these days, planets.
1: You sure are right, Pop.
0: Yep. Hey, how come I'm so right about everything tonight?
1: Oh, well, I don't know, Pop. I just happen to agree with you.
0: Well, stop agreeing with me and eat your eggplant.
1: You mean my eggplant?
0: I mean, leave me alone so I can read my paper.
1: Hey, Dad.
0: Hmm?
1: Those scientists think they know everything, don't they?
0: Hmm.
1: Now, you take Professor O'Leary at school, the one who teaches us astronomy.
0: Hmm.
1: He's supposed to be the last word on how the interplanetary area is operated. And he says that the Space Patrol covers Celestial Channel 7 every night in the week.
0: Huh?
1: That's what he said.
0: Who?
1: Professor O'Leary.
0: What a wiseacre. It just so happens we don't touch Channel 7 but once a week.
1: On Sunday night, sir, right?
0: No, Tuesday night. You'd think a professor of astronomy would know better than that.
1: I guess he had his dates mixed.
0: If a person don't know, they ought to ask.
1: That's the way I figure, Pop. That's just the way I figure.

0: Candace, see, we did it.
1: We're on our way, Jim.
0: You sure we won't run into the space patrol?
1: Didn't I tell you I found out from my old man last night? Watch this, baby, y'all. I'm going to throw her into super explosion. Lower the pressure gauge, Jim.
0: Yes.
1: Light and flat, rocket. Here, I'm letting her out.
0: Okay.
1: Oh, man, what a pickup.
2: Ah, she'll pass anything on the channels any day in the week.
1: Is that top speed?
2: Are you kidding?
1: I haven't even touched the auxiliary charges.
0: Well, let's have it wide open.
2: Oh, we're doing about 2,400 MPH right now.
0: Let's see if she'll hit 3,000.
2: Okay, you asked for it.
1: Hey, Mickey.
2: Yeah?
1: Where are we at?
2: Channel 7.
1: How far out in the stratosphere?
2: Stratosphere? Oh, man, you're a back number. We've been out of the stratosphere for a good 10 minutes now. Look behind you.
1: See, it's just a pinpoint.
2: Oh, we're sizzling by. We're checking with magnetine. Yay!
1: Do it again.
2: This is a light. This is just getting strictly out of sight and on our own.
1: Hey, Nick.
2: High and clear. Free and high. Sizzling, man. Sizzling. What is it?
1: Take a look. Off to the left there.
2: Now where?
1: Where I'm pointing.
2: Where you're pointing.
1: Oh, holy smoke. What is it?
2: I don't know.
1: Couldn't be a comet, could it?
2: No, no, comets have got tails. Besides, it's steering its own course, you see?
1: Miss, it's heading straight into it. It's heading...
2: Hey, it's throwing a static beam.
1: What's wrong?
2: Everything's come to a stop. I can't get a peep out of this thing. I can't...
1: They're going to crash into it. Why don't they get back? Get back!
2: Oh, dang, sound doesn't carry through space. There's no air outside. They can't hear you.
1: It costs nothing to yell. Get back! Get back!
2: Maybe they did hear you. Anyhow, they stopped. That's some weird trip. That's the biggest, most deadly-looking thing I ever saw.
1: Look, what are they doing?
2: They're opening up the whole front end. Like a huge mouth.
1: Look, dink. Mickey, we're moving.
2: We're moving toward them.
1: I thought the power was dead.
2: No, no, we're not moving on power. We're getting drawn in.
1: No.
2: They're sucking us in like a whale sucks in little fishes.
1: Mickey, we gotta do something. We gotta do something.
2: What can we do?
1: We're going in. We're going in. Mickey, Mickey.
2: Where are you, Dink?
1: Over here by the control panel.
2: Oh, I can't see the thing. Can you?
1: Black is the inside of a vacuum.
2: I don't understand this thing.
1: I don't want to understand it. I'll settle for just getting out of it.
2: Well, we're swallowed up. What kind of a crash is this? It's like something from...
1: What's the matter?
2: Found a paper last night about it.
1: About what?
2: About how we could be attacked by them.
1: By who?
2: The Martians.
1: Hey, the lights went on. In the dark. I'm blinded. I can't see a thing.
3: Open your hatch and come out.
2: Who is that? I don't know. But I got a feeling we better do as we're told.
3: Come out.
1: See, Mickey?
3: You heard me. Come out.
1: Men from Mars.
2: Are you from Mars?
3: Yes, we are from Mars.
1: Dang it, rocket smoke.
3: What are you doing out here in space, Earthmen?
1: We just thought we'd take a trip to Mars.
2: Dink means we just thought we'd do a little joyriding.
3: There is little joy for Earthmen who cruise outside their stratosphere. This is no man's land, Mickey Turner.
1: Did you hear? He knows your name.
3: We know everything, Dink, Texas.
1: Jeepers.
3: We are smart. We are very smart. Our brains are 10 times the size of any man's on Earth.
2: Remember what I told you, Dink? They got telepathic intelligence. They know what's in your mind before you open your mouth.
1: Look, if that's what they're like, the Earth is sunk.
3: The Earth is sunk, boys. We have come to observe your planet before the Martian expeditionary forces strike. It is too bad you had to cross our path.
1: Well, what are you going to do to us?
3: Wait.
2: Uh-oh. You're going to kill us.
1: I'll bet you my new space suit.
2: What do I need with a new space suit if they're going to kill us?
0: Oh, Mick, we never should have started this.
2: Now get hold of yourself, Dink. Don't let maximum panic anxiety create superego tension.
0: Who's letting maximum panic anxiety create superego tension?
2: Whatever happens, we only try to make ourselves a place in history, Dink.
0: I wish I had a place at home under the bed.
3: Earthman.
2: Hey, yes, Mr. Martian, Your Honor, sir?
3: We have come to a decision.
2: Yes, sir?
3: You are too insignificant for us to kill, too unimportant, too puny and worthless and stupid.
2: Thank you, sir.
0: That's the nicest thing anybody ever said to us.
3: This time we are going to let you go. But if we ever lay eyes on you again, if, for instance, we observe you tomorrow night trespassing in this channel, we shall destroy you.
2: We'll be good, sir.
3: You had better, or else we shall disintegrate you and use your energy to feed our rocket power.
2: Oh, no, sir. Please, sir.
3: Then watch your step. Now get back in that obsolete spaceship of yours and close the hatch.
2: Yes, sir. Come on, Jim. Hurry up. Come on, quick, before they think it over. Close the hatch, Jim.
3: Projector pose.

0: night, Earthmen. Pleasant dreams.
1: Jim, oh, gee, that was some trip down.
2: You better close the hangar doors. We don't want anybody to see this space snorter.
1: No, I guess we don't. I was just thinking, Rick.
2: Yeah, I know.
1: Were you thinking, too?
2: Uh-huh.
1: Same thing as me?
2: I guess so.
1: What are we going to do?
2: I don't know yet.
1: We know something that nobody else in the world knows.
2: Yeah. We know they're up there. We know they're getting ready to smash us to smithereens.
1: I wish we'd have stayed home.
2: Mm-hmm. But we didn't. And now we got to face the facts, Jim.
1: I hate facts, don't you, Mick?
2: I never thought of it that way exactly. Yeah. I guess I do.
1: Gee, if we tell, we got to also tell that we went up in the space snorter.
2: My old man's going to raise supersonic blazes with me.
1: Mine's going to blow the roof off.
2: But still, we got to look at it like Earth citizens. We can't just keep our mouths shut and let the Martians take everybody by surprise.
1: I guess we can't. Are you going to tell?
2: I don't see any other way out.
1: Maybe they won't have time to raise blazes with us. Maybe they'll be too busy getting ready to fight them off.
2: Maybe so. But somehow or other, I think my old man will find time.
3: Mickey, what are you giving me here?
2: I tell you, we saw them.
3: Oh, yeah?
2: Yeah, Pop. Pop, you gotta believe me.
3: What do they look like, these Martians?
2: Well, we didn't get a good look on account of the lights and all.
3: Now, listen. You're trying to play on my sympathy with this tall story of yours. You think you could pull the wool over my eyes? Nah. I knew you bought that old crate.
2: You did?
3: Why, sure I did. Tillman told me just before I went on duty tonight. You think he's going to sell a jalopy like that to a space cop's son without even reporting it?
2: Oh, gee, I never even thought of it.
3: Oh, yes, you did. Probably didn't hit you until you was on your way back. So you make up a yarn to steer me off from giving you what you deserve.
2: No, no, Pop, it ain't like that. They're there, Pop. They're up there spying.
3: Mm.
2: They're getting ready to take over the world. Oh, you gotta believe me. You gotta.
3: Look, you might as well stop garbling. You'll get no allowance for a solid month, Mickey. And if I was Dink's father, I'd give him the same treatment.
2: Oh, stop. Okay. Now, will you just sit down and let me tell you about the Martians?
3: Mickey?
2: Gee, Dad, won't you just sit down for a minute?
3: No. You mention those Martians to me one more time, I'll see to it that you won't sit down for a week.
2: But police chief, Weldon, I tell you, they stopped us. They told us what they got in mind.
4: Uh-huh. Well, now, look, Mitch, I...
2: You don't believe me, do you?
4: You, want an honest answer?
2: No, I just want somebody to do something. To do something.
4: Well, I'm going to do something.
2: What?
4: I'm going out to lunch.
2: But, Professor Leary, nobody will listen to me.
4: Of course I understand, boy.
2: They were there. We talked to them. They told us.
4: I'm sure you believe it implicitly, Mickey.
2: Huh?
4: This is a fairly commonplace symptom of the imaginative brain. You and Dink were all prepared to see Martians in Channel 7, and so you just projected them.
2: But, Professor...
4: This can happen to the best of minds, and I'm sure yours is perfectly sound and healthy. Where are you going?
2: I'm getting out of here, although I've still got a mind left at all.
5: And then what do they do, Mickey?
2: Oh, what difference does it make, Maybelle?
5: Well, I'm just asking, Mickey.
2: You mean you believe us?
5: Of course I do. Hey, couldn't you persuade your daddy to take the patrol up tonight?
4: What good would that do?
5: Well, don't you remember what you said?
4: What?
5: If they told you that if you dared to come back tonight, they'd destroy you.
2: Yeah?
5: Well, that means they're going to be there tonight, don't it?
2: No, that won't work.
5: Why not?
2: He won't go, that's why not. As a matter of fact, he told me I'd better not even mention the Martians to him again.
1: He sure makes me mad. And my pop makes me madder. They'll see. They'll start moving when it's too late. When the Martians have taken their homes and their wives and their kids.
2: Bart, now listen. If we went up tonight... And after we were gone a half an hour or so, Maybelle went to my pop and told on it.
1: Oh, no.
2: Oh, why not?
1: Because your pop would call my pop, and they'd get the space patrol and come up and... Gee, they'd spank coins on it.
2: No, they'd be too busy rescuing us from the Martians.
1: You mean
6: We'd let him take us again?
2: Exactly. It's the only chance we got.
6: But
2: you want to go down in history, don't you? You want to be remembered in the future, don't you?
6: I'm getting so I can take it or leave it alone, Mitch.
2: We can't afford to think of ourselves now, Dink. We got to prove what we saw. Maybelle?
5: Yes, Mick?
2: At 20:30 tonight, I want you to go see my pop. Tell him we're up Channel 7 in an old space snorter. Tell him it's against the law. And he ought to go and get us and bring us back and teach us a lesson. Will you do that?
5: Yes, Mick.
6: And Maybelle?
5: Yeah, Dink?
6: Tell him to come in a hurry, or there may not be enough left of us to teach us a lesson on.

0: How far up are we, then? Just about where we saw him last night, then.
1: Oh, gee.
0: Listen, do you hear a knock in the motor?
1: That's not a knock in the motor. That's a knock in my knee.
0: Oh, you gotta be brave, then. You gotta realize that we gotta save the world.
1: That's what I keep telling my knee. But they won't listen.
2: Mick, they threw the status beam again.
0: We stopped. Look, to the left. Here they come. Here they come, think they've seen us.
2: Mickey?
0: Yeah. They're opening up, Dink. We're gone in. We're gone in.
1: Oh, I wish we'd taken our money and bought a vacant lot.
0: For what?
1: We could have dug a hole and pulled the ground in after it.
3: So you have come back, huh? We shall give you a welcome you won't soon forget. Open your hat and come out.
0: We just thought we'd come up and see you again.
3: You're fine.
1: Oh, no, sir.
3: Sure, that's fine. What else? You should have caught wise and listened to me. Quiet, Murrow.
4: Hard to warn. Why did we knock him off last night when we had the chance?
3: That'll do, Murrow.
4: Getting the worst right off the bat.
1: I never thought men from Mars talked like that.
3: Murrow happens to come from South Mars.
1: From South Mars is a place I wouldn't want to be.
3: You don't have to worry, Earthmen. You'll never be anywhere again.
2: What?
3: You're going to spend the rest of your lives nowhere.
1: Please, mister. What do you mean?
3: I mean we're going to wreck your rocket power and then shoot you out into space.
4: And you'll just hang up there from here on out.
1: No.
4: What's the matter? You'll like it. It'll be very quiet.
1: Oh, I want my pop.
4: You won't see your pop no more, but your pop will see you.
1: How?
4: Oh, you look up in the sky. And there you'll be, a new star. Who knows? Maybe you'll make a wish on you.
3: We're giving these creatures too much time. Disintegrate their rockets, Murrow.
4: Sure, Dink.
1: Look, they're smashing our power.
3: Your power is smashed. All right, Murrow, we'll open our hatch. And then give them the projector pulse. Aim them away from Earth, out into nowhere, where they can stay for the rest of their lives, for the rest of eternity.
4: Thanks, Rocky. What's that?
3: Something close with the audio mark.
4: Who cut our wavelength?
3: Turn up the speaker, let's see.
5: Chief of Police Weldon, following spaceship in Channel 7.
3: Help and galvanizer, they spotted us.
5: Do not attempt any movement of any kind. We have you surrounded on a 10,000-mile radius. Cut to Earth power.

0: Mrs. Here we are, Pop. Here we are.
1: Oh, thank heaven. Thank heaven. Are you okay?
0: We're okay, Mr. Turner.
1: Oh, good.
0: Only if you hadn't come when you did, we would have been just one more star in the sky.
2: You have no authority here. Earthmen, we are subjects of Mars.
1: Go on, Vince Bucky. I know you and your one-cylinder pal, Bugsy Moe. You're men from Mars like I'm a turbojet transport. You're hijackers laying out here on this planetary route waiting to knock off a few uranium cargo ships as they come back from the lunar mines.
2: There must be some mistake. I told you to knock off those brats one another with good. Just because you knew one was a space top gun and the other kid was a pal.
1: You're mighty lucky he didn't listen to you, Mo. As it is, you're in for plenty of trouble. But if you'd have touched one of these kids, you'd have had to land out for Mars and stay there.
3: Everything all right, Officer Turner?
1: Right, Chief. Nothing left to do but commandeer these rats and their spaceships.
3: I arrest you on my authority as Chief of the Space Patrol. Take a minute.
1: And you two kids are coming back to Earth, where you're gonna get exactly what you deserve.

0: And here's a chocolate pie, Nick. Half for you and half for Jim.
1: Who's that?
0: Only hurry up and eat it before the torchlight parade begins. They're going to carry you on their shoulders to the square. And the mayor's going to make a speech. And, oh, it's going to be wonderful.
1: Gee, it sure is great. I didn't expect anything like this. Terrific, huh, Nick? I said terrific, huh?
2: Oh, I don't know.
1: What's the matter with you?
2: Well, after all, what we started out to do was to go to Mars. I guess you forgot that.
1: Yeah, I know, Miss.
2: It turned out okay, I guess. But what we did won't get us a place in history. We still ain't gonna be nobody to generations to come.
1: But this chocolate pie tastes awful good to the generation that's already here.
3: Next week, another exciting story from the world of tomorrow. 2000 Plus presents The Diamond Helmet. 2000 Plus is produced by Sherman H. Dreyer and Robert Wen Olsen. In today's story, Ronnie Liss played Mickey, Ronnie Jacoby was Dink, Colette McMahon was Maybelle, Ed Latimer was the father, John Gregg was Bocce, and Sandy Bickert was Murrow. Script by Peter Berry. The orchestra was conducted by Emerson Buckley, music composed by Elliot Jacoby. Sound effects by Walt Shaver and Adrian Penner. This is Bob Emmerich speaking. This program came to you from New York.
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5: In the year 2104, a fleet of research cruisers were launched into space. 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What you are about to hear took place live, 4 years ago, 70,000 light-years from home. Monday, September the 3rd.
11: There's one thing I know, Patterson.
12: What's that, sir?
11: A smart ship is a happy ship. I bet they didn't teach you that at the Macclesfield Space Academy.
12: No, sir, they didn't.
5: It's 2 months now since the other ships in the fleet exploded. In addition to fears that someone or something is trying to sabotage the mission, there has been a breakdown in crew discipline and a number of avoidable accidents. Captain Gordon Taylor is determined things will get better.
13: Thank you for entering me.
11: Right, Clive, listen up. I want this ship clean from top to bottom. What are you doing?
14: I'm creating an infinitely dense vacuum of dark matter, sir.
11: Excellent, excellent. Now, this lab is a disgrace. Sort out your mess, Doctor.
14: Out of chaos comes enlightenment, sir.
12: Sir, out of chaos comes rats, disease and drug addicts.
11: Yes, all right, Patterson, all right. Fill me in, Clive. What's in the test tube?
14: Dark matter, sir.
11: I can't see anything.
14: Exactly. 90% of the universe is made up of this dark matter. You can't see it directly, but indirectly it passes a dark shadow over stars, planets, everything in its path. Nobody quite knows what it is, but I thought if I created some, that I could then discover what it is and thereby explain the very essence of the universe.
11: Fascinating. Well, do that, and then make your bed.
14: Yes, sir.
13: Thank you for coming.
14: Neanderthals. A little centrifugal pressure. Wonderful. Oh, yes. Yes. No.
5: The mission has reached a crucial stage. Having entered the as-yet unexplored Andromeda galaxy, hopes are high that the third planet from the Sun, with an atmosphere similar to that of Earth, will at last reward the crew's 6-year search for life.
11: Now, if there's anyone on board who knows how to keep a ship, it's Karen.
12: Yes, sir.
11: Oh, call me Flashdance. How many times?
12: Yes. Flashdance.
11: I guarantee that Karen Trix's quarters will be a model of order and cleanliness.
13: Thank you.
14: Yeah.
11: Okay, Karen, let's have the...
6: look. Hello, Stuart.
7: Hi, sir. Just doing some routine maintenance, sir.
6: Good. Good work. Why are you in Karen's bedpod?
7: Well, it's broken, sir.
15: It keeps breaking.

0: Why?
1: Well, every time I fix it, it breaks, sir.
2: Well, Jackson, you'd better fix it better this time.
1: Yes, sir.
2: As for you, Karen, I'm disappointed. I would have expected you to keep things cleaner.
0: Yes, sir.
2: Move on, Patterson. Let's keep things clean, people.
3: Episode 3004. Dirty. The following day, there's a breakthrough on the bridge.
2: Oh, what is it? Some sort of signal, Karen?
0: It could be, sir. We need to get through the computer now.
4: If I could just have a private word.
2: Not now, Clive. No. We've got something going on here.
5: It's definitely originating from somewhere near the third planet.
2: Oh, this could be it, people.
0: Computer's got it, sir. It's... Oh, my God. Take a look, sir.
3: The crew's hunch about the third planet was right. A series of radio signals emanating from the vicinity proved to be a coded set of directions for travellers.
6: Once you hit the green nebula, turn left at planet Ushkaka. Carry straight on for 3 light years and the home of the Dwapai is on your right.
4: The Dwapai.
6: Please report to reception on arrival.
2: Well done, people. It's been a long 6 years, but this is a great day for mankind.
5: I don't like it, sir.
2: Of course you don't, Patterson. Set a course, anyway, for the third planet and the home of the
6: Dwapai, sir.
2: The Dwapai.
5: Somebody keep that malfunctioning robot off the bridge.
6: He's got a name, Melissa. Oh, Ian's excited.
2: He's excited because he's got so much work to do. Come on, little fella. I've got a couple of shirts over here. Anyone else need anything pressed?
6: Oh, yes, I think I've got something
2: to do. Right now, we need iron more than ever. We've got a new civilization to impress, people. Get this right, and there'll be a fleet commendation.
6: Woo!
2: What was it you wanted to talk about, Clive?
4: Oh, nothing of importance, sir.
2: Right. Let's get this ship spick and span. If there's one thing we're going to show the Dwapai, it's that the human race knows how to clean its face.
6: Thanks for doing this, Stuart.
1: A pleasure. There you go.
6: Do you think this is all right, you always being in here? I mean, you don't think people will think there's something going on between us?
1: Well, I don't know. I mean, is something going on between us?
6: What do you mean?
1: Well, you asked me over a lot to fix your bed pod.
6: Well, it breaks down a lot, doesn't it?
1: But maybe you exaggerate a bit, because you like me. On your bed.
6: Maybe you don't fix it very well, so I have to keep asking you onto my bed.
1: Oh, look, Karen!
6: Right, get cleaning! Isn't it amazing how filthy a room gets?
1: Karen?
6: Would you like a duster for that circuit board?
1: No, I need to fix it before I dust it.
6: Okay.
1: Oh. I love you, Karen!
6: Sorry, Stuart, did you say something?
1: No. Well, yes. Look, we've known each other for so long. You know the rules, and so do I. And inside, we both know what's been going on. And I couldn't see you with any other guy. And I just wanna tell you how I'm feeling. I've gotta make you understand.
6: I've done that bit by the door. What is that disgusting mess?
1: Karen, are you listening?
6: The Hoover's not picking it up! Stuart! It's picking up the Hoover! Oh.
3: What Karen doesn't know is that some of Clive's experimental dark matter has leaked out of the laboratory and is spreading through the ship. That evening, in the revolving canteen with its panoramic views of never-ending emptiness, the crew have dinner, unaware of the unfolding disaster.
2: You should be able to see it. Coming into view any moment. Ah, would you look at that?
1: What's that, sir?
2: The planet of the Dwapai. It's visible for the first time, just up ahead. Magnificent.
1: Where?
2: Well, right in the distance, that small sliver of golden light. Oh, no, you missed it. Well, it'll come round again in a mo.
4: Thank you for entering me. All right.
2: Ah, Clive, come in. Take a light out of the window. We can see the Dwapai planet.
4: Oh.
7: Did that door just call you Four Eyes?
4: I didn't notice.
2: Oh, look, there it is. That thin sliver of light. That's where we're heading.
4: Where is it?
2: The land of the Dwapai. It's there, straight ahead.
7: Well, I can't
2: the left.
7: See it.
2: It's gone again.
7: Oh.
2: Let's see. Is it me, or is this canteen revolving unusually fast?
7: Could you pass the sauce, please?
2: Yeah.
7: No need to throw it.
1: It's the revolve. It's getting faster.

0: Well, fix it, Jackson. I can't see my beef Wellington. Oh, look, there's the planet. Over to the... Oh, no, you missed it.
1: I've had a look at the ship's computer already, sir. There seems to be some unknown energy source messing with the circuits.
0: Clive, what's the scientific explanation of all this?
2: Don't know.
3: Well, you'll never guess what happened to me. I was trying to hoover my room when this sort of black nest just sucked away the whole hoover. It just vanished, didn't it, Stuart?
2: Yeah.
3: Then it took my arm off, and before I know it... this pops out.
0: What's that?
3: I don't know, it's some sort of plant pot.
4: Oh, this is no plant pot. It's a hat. Dates from the 19th century, and if we look underneath... yes, made in Transylvania.
3: But it makes no sense.
4: It makes perfect sense. It was worn by women to show they were unmarried.
3: No, I mean, it makes no sense that it's here.
4: Well, funny things happen. Nature of the universe and all that. Lady luck, certainty of chance... frogs falling from the sky?
0: Well, frogs I can get. Not 19th century Transylvanian hats. That's just Freaky City, huh? Hello, there, to the...
3: Oh,
0: no, it's gone.
5: Thank you.
6: Captain.
5: Thunder thighs.
6: Captain, what did that door just say?
1: I think there's a problem with the polite technology systems as well,
0: well,
1: sir.
0: Well, fix it, Jackson. Do your job. Can you imagine if the Dwopi come on board and the ship starts calling them stick eyes and wart face, stuff like that?
6: That's not the only problem, sir. You should see level one. It's a bit of a mess.
0: Karen, that's your department. Get it cleaned.
3: I can't, sir. The hoover's turned into a hat.
0: Oh, for crying out loud.
6: Sir, I really think you should come to level one now. See what I mean?
7: What in heaven's name is that?
3: That's what took the hoover, sir. Except now it's much bigger.
2: It's like... what is it like? It's like a sort of dark nothingness.
3: A shadow.
2: That's right, a dark, shadowy nothingness devouring the corridor.
6: Do you know anything about this, Clive?
2: What?
6: What? That, over there.
2: Oh, that. No idea.
0: Give us more detail, Clive.
2: Well, maybe someone put too much dye in the washing machine.
6: That's a stupid suggestion.
2: Maybe, maybe a pipe's broken.
6: What pipe?
2: A waste pipe.
1: If that's waste, somebody's had a hell of a lot of madras.
0: Well, what am I supposed to do, Clive? As chief scientist, you have a duty to come up with an explanation.
4: As captain, you have a duty to know what to do.
3: Why don't we just seal off these doors, forget about it, and get on with the day like nothing ever happened?
0: That's what I like to hear, a positive contribution. I want level one sealed off. And Jackson?
2: Yes, sir?
0: Your job's on the line. You get your act together and you fix the electrics.
1: Okay. Try walking out now, Karen.
2: Go on. Exit off.
1: Okay, and come back in.
2: Come in, lardy.
3: Oh!
1: Oh, don't worry, Karen. It doesn't know what it's saying. Because you're not lardy. You're lovely.
3: Don't.
1: What?
3: Just don't. Oh, I can't stand it anymore. All these years stuck together, flirting.
1: Well, let's just... give in to it.
3: We can't. It's against regulation.
0: Right. Any progress with the door?
2: Come and get me, big boy.
0: I guess that's a no. I hope, Jackson, you're keeping focused on the job.
1: Yes, sir. There's not much I can do without iron. If the ship's robot hadn't been malfunctioning since day one, he could probably have sorted this out.
0: Oh, well. I've had enough. I'm off to bed. Keep at it, Jackson.
1: Yes, sir.
2: Yeah.
0: Oh, for crying out loud.
3: Well... I suppose I should be getting to bed too. See you in the morning. Bye.
1: Bye. I love you.
3: Was that you? Or the door?
1: It was me.
3: Oh, Stuart! Oh! I can't pretend!
1: Really?
3: Forget regulations. Let's go. Let's go to my room.
1: Oh, wow.
3: Stuart, you're shaking.
1: It's just that I've never been...
3: as happy?
1: No, I've never been...
3: so excited?
1: No, I've never been...
3: to Stonehenge?
1: No, I've never been touched for the very first time.
3: Well, there's a first time for everything. Come on, Stuart.
8: Going to bed, however... is not going to be easy. The stairs, which once led to the sleeping quarters, the games room and the bathroom facilities, now lead to a swirling, vast, black emptiness.
3: Oh, no!
0: This isn't good, people.
3: Oh, I really need the bathroom.
0: Look at me. Look at me, Clive, in the eyes, and tell me you don't know what this is. both eyes, Clive.
4: Just because I'm a scientist doesn't mean I've got an answer for everything.
6: Listen, freak boy, you know, I know you know, and you're going to tell us, or you're going down there for a swim.
4: All right, I admit it. There was an accident in the lab. Some dark matter escaped.
6: This is dark matter?
4: Well, it's not ice cream, is it?
0: Run it by me again, Clive. What exactly is dark matter?
4: It's what makes the universe dark, mysterious, terrifying. It's the very unknownness of space.
0: How the hell did you make that?
4: I've been trying for years. Only now has my work truly come to fruition. And if you don't mind me saying, I've done pretty well.
0: Yeah, I'm not sure this is the moment to pat yourself on the back, Clive.
4: Well, as with all great discoveries, sir, there's good and bad. Remember when they first cloned the human cell? The medical benefits far outweighed the negative.
6: Just remind me of the benefits of dark matter.
4: I'm not sure yet.
3: Can we go through it? I really need the bathroom.
4: Only if you really need to go. If I've done it right, and I'm pretty sure I have, it's got a crushing gravitational pull which could take you anywhere.
3: The bathroom?
4: Possibly there, possibly billions of light years from there.
3: As long as there's a bathroom.
6: How could you let this thing escape? Don't you have laboratory precautions?
4: Yes, but someone stole my draft excluder.
6: What?
4: It was Percy, my cloth snake draft excluder. I put it under the door, but someone stole it.
6: That's your laboratory precautions?
4: It's worked before, when the anthrax got out.
0: Anthrax?
4: Don't worry about that now. Anyway, so now you know.
6: Do you want me to kill him now, sir, or torture him slowly?
0: No. What I want are solutions. We're on the brink of becoming the first ship for 20 years to make contact with a new life form, and we've only got half a ship. What should be the greatest moment of my career is turning into the most embarrassing.
6: Oh no.
0: Nothing to iron today, little one. The dark matter has swallowed up my silk shirt and corduroy trousers. Can things get any worse?
6: I wish it had swallowed him up.
3: Oh, Iron looks a bit upset.
5: He's coming very fast. Very fast.
3: Look out!
5: Iron!
8: Knocked by the malfunctioning ship's robot into the dark matter, Captain Gordon Taylor has disappeared without trace.
3: Captain! Captain!
8: 3 seconds later...
4: What's that?
3: Looks like a cafetiere.
4: It is. What are you laughing at? Well, it's really working, isn't it? It's got a time-space vortex and everything. Brilliant.
1: It's not brilliant. Our captain has turned into a cafetiere.
4: No, this is merely the universe maintaining its equilibrium. Something goes in, something comes out. Our captain is somewhere else. This is a half-full cafetiere. Actually, it's still warm. Coffee, anyone?
1: No, thanks. Look, we've got to get our captain back.
4: Well, we could throw the cafetiere back and see what happens. Seems a shame. Smells a damn good roast.
1: What are the chances?
4: Zillions to one.
1: It's worth a try. Give it here.
3: Think positive, everyone.
1: Ow! Throw the rock back, Clive. We need to keep going.
3: Positive thoughts. Captain, come back. We need you. Please, please come back. It's my Hoover. Oh, brilliant!
1: Okay, and again.
6: Hang on a moment. Shouldn't we think about this? What's more useful, Captain or Hoover?
1: No, Melissa, throw back the Hoover.
8: 2 hours later...
6: What the hell is that?
1: Let's chuck it back in. One, two, three.
6: Oh, this is pointless. We need to accept the captain is not coming back. As second in command, I'm taking control of the ship.
3: Captain?
6: Hooray! Bugger.
3: Good to have you back. Are you back?
9: Of course I'm back.
3: Great! You look great.
9: What is it?
4: Nothing. Let's just get you to the lab for a checkup.
9: A checkup? Why are you all staring at me?
1: Because we're so pleased to have you back.
8: Captain Gordon Taylor, against all the odds, has returned from the vortex. On the plus side, he's in one piece. On the downside, he's got a very tiny head.
9: I'm a captain, for crying out loud. How can I walk about with a head like this? How can I represent humanity with pride? Nobody can see me.
10: Hold still, sir.
9: This is all your fault, Clive.
10: I'm trying to make up for it, sir. This magnifying glass collar should do the trick. It's the same principle as glasses. Instead of making you see people bigger, it lets people see you bigger. One big lens. Right. Now, look forward.
9: What?
10: What do you think, Karen? How does he look?
3: From where I'm standing, I can just see a very large ear.
10: Come round the front.
3: Oh, yeah. Oh, Captain, you look great.
9: Do I?
3: Really big-faced now.
9: Can I make people like this?
3: Of course. Provided they get the angle right.
6: Could I say, sir, if you don't feel up to the job and want a little rest, as second in command, I'm more than happy to step into the breach for a month or two, or however long.
9: Appreciate the offer, Patterson, but I'm on the brink of a triumph. I'm not walking away. Did the great Captain Cook, as the Statue of Liberty rose into view over the horizon, hand over the reins to his cabin boy and say, "No, you discover America. I'm off for a lie down." I'm an adventurer, Patterson, a Viking, and I can tell you I've got a thirst on for glory.
8: Captain Taylor, however, will again be disappointed, as Stuart Jackson has some bad news.
2: Captain, we're in. Captain? Is that the captain?
9: Yes, it's me. I'm here.
10: Go around the front, Stuart.
9: What is it?
2: I've just been to the bridge, sir, to work on the doors. And it isn't there anymore.
9: What do you mean?
2: The bridge has been engulfed by the dark matter, sir. It's like we're slowly sinking into emptiness.
9: What does this mean, Clive?
10: Well, that's the nature of the beast, I'm afraid. It's going to keep going, engulfing the ship until it's completely sucked into its crushing vortex.
6: I didn't think to mention this.
10: Well, I didn't want to alarm anyone. Also, I didn't realise how well I'd made it.
8: There is only one option left to the crew. They must abandon ship in the scout vessel known as the Ferret, and they must do it quickly. As the others climb aboard, Stuart Jackson makes some tiny last-minute adjustments.
2: Okay. The door should shut now.
3: Hurry up, Stuart. It's behind you.
2: You go on.
3: What?
2: Come on. You need to get in.
8: But there is a problem that Stuart can't fix.
2: Come on! Karen! Stuart! Listen, you go on. I'll stay here.
3: What do you mean you'll stay here?
2: Well, the auto launch is bust. I'll have to do it manually.
3: But you can't. You'll...
2: Well, I know.
3: Stuart, you can't.
2: I have to.
3: But Stuart...
2: Just go, Karen. I'm happy to do this because I know you'll still be smiling someplace.
3: Oh, Stuart.
11: Oh, please, get in, Karen.
3: Stuart!
11: Preparing for launch.
2: Activating manual procedure now.
8: The crew's six-year journey across 70,000 light-years of space is about to end in tragic failure. Huddled inside the Ferret, they look on in silence as the remaining half of the ship is engulfed by darkness. Engineer Stuart Jackson communicates a few final words.
12: I don't know if anyone wants me tools. I've left them in the Ferret for you. They're in good nick. And they've done me proud. The drill's got three speeds. I've lost a 3mm drill bit, but apart from that.
3: Stuart?
9: You okay, Karen?
3: I'm fine. He's not actually going to die. Tell me he's not actually going to die.
6: He's going to die.
3: Oh!
10: Well, you never know. He might not die. He might be projected to a parallel existence where he'll live as a shadow being, roaming the vastness of space and time.
9: Oh, I've had enough of your talk, Clive. 16 years as captain and I've never lost a ship. A lot of dreams died today.
3: I never told him.
9: Told him what?
3: What I really felt. And now I've lost him forever.
9: He was doing his job. He knew the risks. You don't come into space for a quiet life. Stuart Jackson was a brave man, an adventurer, pioneer.
3: He was a virgin.
9: Sorry?
3: All that macho bravado, all that oil and boiler suits, it was all a front.
6: How do you know?
3: He told me.
6: Really?
3: He was pure, unsullied. If only I'd given him what he wanted.
9: That, Karen, would have been illegal. You know the consequences of having an illegal exchange.
3: What could have ruled? He's dead now. And he'll never know what he could have had. And nor will I.
6: You know he came on to me, too.
3: No.
6: Desperate for it, he was.
3: No, you tormented him with your non-regulation lycra. But it was me he wanted. He loved me. Switch on exterior communications.
10: He's gone, Karen.
3: I'm gonna tell the world. The universe. Let eternity record that I kept him out. My true love. Stuart Jackson was my little fixer. My son. My... That's son with a U, just in case you... My son. My light. I'll never forget you. My true, eternal night. That's night with a K-N, not night as in eternal darkness. Stuart Jackson, may every being on every planet know that I loved you.
9: That was very touching, Karen.
6: A bit long?
9: Yeah, a bit long, but very touching, all the same. Well, that's it. As your captain, it is my sad duty to inform you that the really invincible three is no more. The ship is gone.
8: A few moments later, the ship comes back.
3: Oh, look!
12: Oh. Hello?
3: Stuart!
10: The ship's back? I don't understand. I must have miscalculated.
9: It's back! Good news, people!
10: At the last moment, the dark matter must have lost energy, dissipated. Look, there should be endless blackness, but you can see stars! Damn!
8: Good to have you back, Stuart. As Clive correctly deduced, his recipe for dark matter had been far from perfect. Its infinite core lost energy and burnt out before the ship could be swallowed. And very soon, all is back to normal. All except, however, for Captain Taylor.
9: It's a great pleasure to stand here today with you all and present the Macclesfield Space Federation Circle to a crew member who has shown outstanding qualities of bravery, prepared to sacrifice his life in the line of duty. Engineer Stuart Jackson, please stand forward.
3: Hooray!
9: Stand in front where you can see me. I have to admit, Jackson, when you first joined us, I had my doubts. Always the new boy. I could never remember your name. Your mind wasn't on the job. But today, you've really proved yourself. I know that in some ways, you are not yet a man. But whatever anyone says...
8: Why is everyone laughing?
9: Because they're happy, Jackson. You came of age today, and together, I'm damned if we won't put Macclesfield back where it belongs, at the forefront of 22nd century space exploration. Let's make some history, people!
3: Yay!
9: I think, in circumstances, a little music practice is in order tonight. You never know, the Duopi might be keen to have us play for them. As for you, Clive, you are to stay in your lab. I forbid you to experiment on anything other than a cure for my shrunken head. I'm damned if I'm meeting a new civilization looking like this.
8: Yes, sir.
9: Right, good. Everybody in tune? That isn't good. One, two...

0: In The Spaceship, Captain Gordon Taylor was played by James Fleet, Karen Trex by Rosie Cavallero, Stuart Jackson by Paul Barnhill, Clive 55 by Neil Warhurst, and Melissa Patterson by Emily Joyce. The Spaceship is written by Paul Barnhill and Neil Warhurst, and the director is Sally Abens.
1: Yes, it's for you. It's your dinner. It's called Cupboard Love. Cupboard Love's different. Comes in a packet, not a tin. See this foil pouch? Keeps it moist and squeezy. That's right. It's a new kind of cat food. Moist. It's good for you. Like it?
2: New Cupboard Love. 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

0: I'll tell you everything from the very start. I haven't told it to anybody before, as you know. If I knew nobody would believe it, then maybe you won't either. Not that it'll do any good if you do believe it, nor for that matter any harm if you don't. You've been a good friend, Alan, and the least I can do is tell you the whole thing. It wouldn't have done any good at all to tell you before. Now it's too late for anything. So, you've known me only... How long is it? Less than 6 months. You never knew Cornelia. That's good. You can go out to Lakeside Cemetery sometime and have a look at her tombstone. It says she died the 29th of August, 1937. It's a very nice tombstone. I paid $750 for it. And I never spent $750 so gladly in all my life. Cornelia and I were married a little more than 8 years. Cornelia was a year and 2 months older than I. Did you ever have a childhood sweetheart, Alan? From school? Grammar school and through high school? A girl maybe that you watched grow up from pigtails to Harridan and on to a page boy Bob? From pinafores through midi blouses to a white graduation dress? A girl that shared algebra and Plymouth Rock and the three parts of Gaul with you? There's a kind of shadow of marriage in the relationship with kids who share all their school days together, Alan. From the first pencil boxes to a rolled-up high school diploma and a handshake from the superintendent of school. 6 hours a day together, 9 months a year for 12 years. Thinking the same thoughts, facing the same problems. It is a little like some ancient, fundamental marriage. You know what I mean, Alan? I feel sorry for people who haven't had that experience, if there are any. I'm glad I had it. You didn't know Barbara, of course. Barbara is just a name. Like Cornelia is just a name. I don't know when it was that Barbara and I first knew we were in love with each other. When we talked about it, it seemed we'd always been in love. And yet there was no beginning that we could remember. And there's no end either. We were juniors in high school, the year that Cornelia moved to our town. Barbara and I were a kind of standing joke among our schoolmates. We were the heavy romance, the dependable. We were the old faithfuls of all the couples in school. Do you remember from your own school days, Alan? There's always one couple like that. Everyone expects them to graduate, get married, then live happily ever after. Sometimes they do. In our case, you know all about that. At least you know we didn't live happily ever after. Cornelia was a beautiful girl. No, I won't describe it to you. Because anything I'd say would merely be the description of a beautiful woman. So, you imagine her any way you want her. You never saw her. You'll never see her. She died 10 years ago. Cornelia could have had practically any boy in school she wanted. She knew that, of course. The whole school knew it. She took her time. Paul Loman, he was football captain. He had 2 days with her. Johnny Martins, who thought he could sing. Johnny lasted part of one evening with it. Cornelia sang, too. Eddie Braden with his Jordan convertible. Cornelia said, welcome. Ray Allison, Bill Shirley, Shorty Lawrence with his patent leather hair. They all fell, and Cornelia laughed. Only I was safe. I am out. I guess it was that afternoon in Chris Barrett's ice cream parlor. I always thought Cornelia didn't know Barbara and I were in the next booth. I always thought that till 4 years later one night. She told me she knew we were there. Maybe that was why she talked so loud.
1: Because I made up my mind. I've known all along.
0: She must have felt the silence that got all over the place as a dozen couples strained to hear Cornelia's choice. Even then, Alan, she possessed some strange power over people. Somebody dropped an ice cream spoon on the other side of the room. And that was the only sound that kept coming.
1: Gordon, my boy.
0: I smiled at Barbara. But Barbara wasn't smiling back. She was listening. And I have never seen that look on her face before.
1: Why, I'll take him away from her. Does she think she can keep him when I want him?
0: I reached for Barbara's hand. But Barbara's hand wasn't there. I looked into Barbara's eyes, but Barbara was staring somewhere into the future. And what I saw in her eyes... Yes, it was Ellen. Kids, 17 years old. But she loved me. And she was afraid. And I was afraid. I was afraid of that voice.
1: Does she think she can keep him when I want him?
0: Barbara had a headache when I came to take her to see Hell's Angels at the Idle Hour that night, and I knew I should have stayed at home with her, but I wanted to see that picture. Remember it, Alan? It was a great picture in those days. Barbara never did see it. Cornelia did, though. It made a good subject for conversation between us a couple of days later after school. And before I knew it, I was walking home with Cornelia. Then Cornelia was seen. Remember that thing from Boston Times?

0: How many times I've heard that song. Sticky, sugary, snatched sentimental, stolen from that beautiful thing in the ocean. But that first time, it was the love song of a beautiful girl. The love song to me. Barbara and I had never talked of love. I found it very intriguing to be with a girl who talked constantly of love. It is intriguing. Then flattering. When you're 17. Oh, I saw Barbara. I saw her often. But I saw Cornelia, too. Cornelia saw her. Often and often. On the way home nights from Barbara's house, I'd hear her voice. Then my steps would turn down the road. And sometimes I'd start at the bottom. And I stopped. Wanting to go away, but held by something that I didn't recognize. Though I know all about it now. And gradually, Cornelia drew me away from Bobby. Though I don't believe she loved me, Alan. There were times when she laughed at me cruelly for my clumsiness, for my youthful embarrassment. But always she was weaving some sort of spell about me, putting new barriers between me and Bobby. Barbara didn't fight back, Alan. I know how Barbara felt. If Barbara thought I loved someone else more than I did her, you've heard of that, of course. Sometimes it works. Or perhaps Barbara was willing to wait to let me have a fling, to be waiting for me when it ended. Barbara loved me. And through it all, Alan, I loved her. No, I know what you're thinking. I was a fool. Haven't you ever been a fool? Haven't you ever got yourself involved in something you knew wasn't right? And kept on with it, having your conscience with the thought that it won't last forever? And you can go back and start over again whenever you want to. I was a prisoner. Oh, of course, I know it now. I didn't realize it then. My folks had money. Cornelia's people had nothing much. Cornelia knew what she was doing, and she knew how to do it. She was going to have me come hell or high water, Alan, and she wasn't going to let Barbara have me. She knew me better than I knew myself. Women like Cornelia always do. And she knew how to trap me. The day came when she sprang the trap. Barbara and I said, had never spoken of love. Cornelia spoke of love. You've never had that happen to you, have you, Alan? That's wonderful. Especially if you believe it. Barbara had been away for 2 weeks visiting a cousin somewhere in Ireland. Cornelia waited till the day before Barbara came back.
1: Gordon, what are we going to do?
0: Going to do? What do you mean?
1: Barbara's coming back tomorrow.
0: Yes, I know.
1: What are we going to do about her?
0: Well, I don't know, Cornelia.
1: She's not going to take you away from me.
0: Why, I'm not.
1: She's not going to have you, I tell you.
0: What's the matter with you?
1: Gordon, listen to me. You love me.
0: Cornelia.
1: I know it's wrong for me to say it, Gordon, but I won't let her come between us. I know why you've never asked me to marry you, Gordon. It's because you think you'll be hurting her pride. But, Gordon, don't you see how unimportant that is?
0: Why, I never thought...
1: We can't let her feelings stand between us and our happiness, Gordon. I love you, Gordon, and you love me. And, Gordon...
0: What?
1: You love me, don't you, Gordon?
0: Why, Cornelia...
1: You want to marry me, don't you? We can't go on this way forever, never saying anything, never allowing ourselves to be happy.
0: No, Cornelia,
1: Gordon,
0: listen.
1: Darling... Let's stop killing each other. Let's not let somebody else break up our happiness. Gordon, excuse me.
0: Gordon,
1: darling, I love you.
0: I love you. that simple. That easy. The honorable young man could do no less than promise to marry the girl. I bought her a ring. Barbara sent back my high school fashion. Cornelia and I were married a year later. And that's the first chapter. Now, take a look at us after we were married. Take a look at Cornelia and me after 6 months of marriage. In our new home out on Prospect Heights, with a new car in the garage, and the new furniture in the house, and the happily married couple at home.
1: I don't want to be kidding.
0: But, Cornelia...
1: Can't you stop pulling me all the time? Who do you think I am, your friend Barbara?
0: Cornelia?
1: Oh, so that bothers you, does it? How were you doing talking to her this afternoon?
0: Cornelia, it was strictly a matter of business.
1: Business? That's a fine story.
0: Cornelia, I can tell you every word she said.
1: Father would have brought the bonds in himself, Gordon. But you know, he sprained his ankle last week and he's still in bed. He said you had to have them today, so I thought I'd drop them by.
0: My hand touched hers as she handed me the paper.
1: I'll have to be running along now. Do give my best to to Cornelia. I don't believe a word you say. If I ever catch you running around with her, I'll make life so miserable for you both.
0: I kept my bargain, Alan. I was still young enough to have illusions about honesty and honor and all those old-fashioned virtues. I crossed streets when I saw Bob. I never mentioned her name. I didn't have to. Cornelia did that.
1: What are you thinking about now? Your friend Barbara?
0: I'd say trying hard. You look nice tonight, Cornelia, darling.
1: At least I look better than that dish-faced Barbara you used to run around with.
0: And at last I had to say something about it, too. I said... Cornelia, listen. I married you because we said we loved each other. I've been faithful to you. I intend to be faithful to you as long as we're married. But I've got to say this. If you keep throwing Barbara's name at me... Look, Cornelia, you know perfectly well that there's nothing between Barbara and me. But if you were trying to force me to see her, there's no better way than for you to keep reminding me of her. Why do you hate her so, Cornelia?
1: All right. You want to know, Gordon. You ask me and I'll tell you. I've got good reason to hate her. I hate her because she's the one person in the world that might take you away from me.
0: Cornelia, you mean that you do...
1: Let's not talk about love between you and me, Gordon. I'm not going to let anybody take you away from me for a very simple reason. Even you ought to be smart enough to know what that reason is.
0: I'm afraid I'm not, Cornelia.
1: Why, Gordon, you're security for me. Just as long as you have your money, I'm the girl that'll stay with you. That's all you need to me. Is that clear enough?
0: You don't need that money.
1: Why do you think I took you away from her? What I said then and what I say now are two different things. You might as well make the best of it, Gordon. As long as you have money, you're stuck with me. Oh, I'll not create any scandal. I wouldn't give you grounds for divorce for anything. I'm with you, Gordon, for good. Till death do us part, the man said. I'll be with you forever.
0: And the way she said, forever, was like a clanging bell in my heart.
1: And so you want to know why I hate Barbara. I'll tell you, Gordon. It's because I know you still love Barbara. And she loves you. And she's the one that...
0: I love Barbara. I love Barbara and Barbara loves me. It was a bolt of lightning to me, Alan. Of course I love Barbara. Who is this woman who took her away from me?
1: I'm your lawful wedded wife, Gordon. Don't forget that.
0: How could I forget? And how could I forget the love I had? For I knew in a flash that Barbara still did love me, and that I would also love her. And I was married to a woman who would be with me as long as I had my money. Now, let's speak of Ireland. Remember October 1929? I came home that Friday night. Cornelia was waiting for me at the door.
1: What about it, Gordon? Is the market any better? Are we going to be all right? Gordon, answer me.
0: We're not going to be all right, Cornelia.
1: What? Gordon.
0: There's not a cent left.
1: I don't believe you.
0: Yes. Time to leave, Cornelia. The money's all gone.
1: No.
0: She's had a very bad stroke, Gordon. Will she? She'll be a helpless invalid all the rest of her life. Shall I tell you now of the years between them? Shall I tell you of a nagging, unforgiving woman whose every waking hour is devoted to hating?
1: I'll never forgive you for what you've done to me, Gordon.
0: Striking at me with every means at her disposal?
1: I don't care what you're doing. You come home this instant. I don't care if you lose your job or not.
0: Maligning me to the few friends we have left.
1: I'm running around with that Barbara. And he thinks I don't know it.
0: Striking through at her like a vicious, wounded beast.
1: I tell you, you better leave my husband alone. You're not going to take him away from me. Never, never. Never.
0: A bitter, disappointed incident. The long hours alone to think of new ways to hate me for what had happened. Long hours alone to plot her revenges against me. And I tried. I nursed her day and night. I cashed extra work for my friends, work I could do at home at night for another few dollars for her. I made every sacrifice I could think of, and nothing was enough to satisfy.
1: Get up and get me some fresh water. I'm thirsty. Wake up. Go and get me some cigarettes. If I can't sleep, you're not going to sleep. I saw the way you looked at me. But you're not going to get rid of me. I'll live on and on and on, and I'll hate you and hate you and hate you. And Barbara, she thinks she's waiting for you. She thinks I'll die and she'll have you. I'll never let her have you, Gordon. You hear me? I'll never let her have you.
0: 5 years ago. 5 long years. What could I do? I could wait, Alan. I could wait and hope. I could listen to Cornelia.
1: I hate you.
0: And I could wait.
1: You want me to die?
0: I can wait for you to die, Cornelia.
1: I'll never die, Gordon. I'll always be with you.
0: No, you won't, Cornelia. Everybody has to die. Everybody has to die. Don't they, Alan? Cornelia, and Barbara, and you, and me. You think people stay dead out? I'll never forget the night Cornelia died. It was like a scene from a play, from one of those plays they used to do years ago, the death scene in the old castle. There was something about the house that night that reminded me of that old place. Even before I knew that was Cornelia's night to die. There was almost always a storm outside the windows in the old place. And that night, one of those sudden, wild summer storms gathered and struck. There was always a grandfather's clock. And hours on the staircase rang 7 as I ran upstairs to close the windows against the wind and the driving rain. There was always the sound of a shrill telephone bell off stage in the old place. And hours began to ring right on cue. And the last touch of the tragedy was there, too. The lights went out. We had everything. Even the mad woman raving away in the darkness as I groped my way to her room. Her voice lashing at me like the storm that beat at the windows of the darkened house. And in my heart I said, die then, Cornelia, this is the time. And again that hideous song as I stumbled toward the room. And again I said, die, Cornelia, die and never come back. And the song stopped me. And it was a long time.
2: thunder crashed again.
0: And the lights came on. Antonio. And then the last touch of the melodrama.

0: Gordon. Gordon, are you all right?
1: Barbara had never called me before.
0: I didn't mean to call you, Gordon, but I had to. Forgive me, but something made me call. Gordon. Gordon, are you there?

0: unashamed about it, Alan. Barbara and I were married 2 months later. We had so many years, so many days, so many hours to make up for it. Years, don't you know, dropped those years out of our memories. Cornelia was more than dead. She had vanished, and there wasn't a trace of her in our new life.
1: I love you so, Gordon. I love you so much. I'm afraid.
0: What are you afraid of?
1: I shouldn't say that. It's silly, isn't it? But it's so perfect that... Gordon, nothing can happen to her.
0: Now, of course not, sweetheart. We're going to live happily ever.
1: Happily ever. I wonder.
0: There was a sudden chill in her heart as she said that. There was a different look for a moment in her eyes as she said that. I remembered it a long time after. I remembered it the morning I came downstairs to breakfast and Barbara was singing.
1: You are my song of love, melody, amor.
2: Barbara!
1: Why, what's the matter, Gordon?
2: What were you singing?
1: I didn't notice, dear. So what's the matter with you?
2: Barbara, never, never sing that song again. You hear me?
1: I don't know what you mean, darling.
3: Don't you like the song?
0: That wasn't Barbara's voice. Barbara spoke, and it wasn't her voice.
1: Why, Gordon,
3: you look as if you're afraid of me, darling.
0: And it was Cornelia's eyes that looked at me out of Barbara. And I didn't believe, but I knew. It couldn't happen, but it did. And there was a time to reflect. What could I tell Barbara? Could I tell her that the soul of another woman was taking possession of her? How could I tell her? Was this Barbara, or was it... She was dead. I'd begun to think that it was hallucination that I imagined. And I tried to laugh at myself. I watched her. And perhaps it, my eyes on her didn't get experienced. And at last she opened her eyes. And she smiled.
1: Darling, are you still awake? Why don't you go to sleep? And I love you.
0: And she closed her eyes. And she spoke again.
3: I'll never let you go.
0: Barbara!
3: I'll live on and on and on.
0: And I called her name again. Barbara! And she opened her eyes and spoke again.
3: I'll never let her have you, Gordon.
0: And the voice was Cornelia's. And the eyes were Cornelia's. And she laughed at me. My hands went to her throat. To Cornelia's throat. And when the blackness lifted, Barbara lay back. You did everything you could, Alan. You were an attorney for the census and a man who had. But there was nothing you could do. I couldn't help you. Cornelia had a revenge, didn't she?

0: Have you been a duty?
1: I'm sure, madam. I follow you.
0: With me?
1: I'm almost happy about this.

0: Sleeping Quietly is written and directed by Willis Cooper. The man who spoke to you was Ernest Chappell. And Ann Seymour plays Cornelius. Barbara was Peggy Stanley. Walter Black was the Buck. The music was composed and played by Gene Kraswell. Now, for a word about next week's Quiet Please, here is our writer director, Willis Cooper.
1: Next week's story is about a man that tried to work magic. So, I remember tomorrow.
0: And so, until next week, I am quietly here. Ernest.

Babe Gibson of the International Secret Police.

0: speed, Clint and Varney almost cornered the octopus in Dr. Kingsley's home, and the attack that the criminal had planned acted as a boomerang and almost trapped him. He did lose most of his men, excepting the aviators who are awaiting him at his secret underground hangar. So, removing his mask, since it attracts attention, the octopus starts for his aviation headquarters. The secret police, meanwhile, are eating breakfast after a hectic night, while a dragnet is thrown around the neighborhood in the hope that the octopus and Quan Wu will be caught. Just as they are making plans for the future, shots are heard in the garden and the boys rush outside in time to see Captain Dawes of the Hong Kong police enter the garden shaking his head angrily.
1: What's up, Captain Dawes? Who fired those shots?
2: Yeah, did you see the octopus?
3: No. Some of the men said they glimpsed the Chinese Quan Wu at a distance. They called him to a halt, and when he failed to do so, fired. But he escaped, for worse luck. He did drop this in his haste, though.
4: A paper?
3: Yes, Speed. It seems to be some sort of map.
1: A map? Let's have it, Captain.
3: Of course.
2: Ain't very big, is it?
1: Not in size, Barney, but it certainly is in importance. Do you know what I think this is?
3: No.
1: A map of the secret hangar we've been looking for. If it is, then we have a darn good clue as to where the octopus is heading for right this minute. Come on, let's get inside and wake up Bob Gilmore.
4: Do you think he'd know what it's all about, Clint?
1: Yes, he knows Hong Kong well, and his knowledge of engineering will enable him to read this map quickly. And that's important. If this is the map of the underground hangar, we want to get to it before the octopus has time to fly out of it.

0: Well, here's Bob, everybody. But I didn't have to wake him up. He heard those shots same as we did and was on his way down as I came up.
1: Hi, Bob. How do you feel?
2: Oh, fit as a fiddle, Speed. What's up?
1: Captain Dawes almost caught Quan Wu when he got away again. He dropped this map, though.
3: And I think you'll be able to help us on this, Bob. You feel well enough to concentrate?
0: Yeah, how about that head of yours, huh?
2: Say, I'd concentrate on this map without a head if it'd helped lead us to the octopus fellas. Anyhow, I'm almost as good as new now.
3: What do you make of this map, then? You know, I think it's the plan of the underground hangar that houses all of the octopus' planes. What do you think it is?
0: Yeah, and even more important, where do you think it is?
2: Let's see now.
1: Here comes Ying.
3: Oh, good. He's just in time.
4: Sorry I was delayed, Clint. I wanted to look over the ground where that map was found. I thought there might be another clue, but I found nothing.
0: We're lucky to get this much, I think.
4: We are, Barney. As a rule, the octopus has no maps of his headquarters or anything pertaining to them.
3: Well, we're not sure that this is really important yet, Ying. Bob's studying it now. Thought we'd save time by giving it to him. Meanwhile, I have something for you to do.
4: Yes, Clint?
3: The secret police have planes in Hong Kong, have they not?
4: Oh, yes. One in particular, a 6-passenger monoplane.

0: business.
1: Sixth passenger, huh? And that's it?
0: What do you mean, it?
1: That ship that we captured from the Octopus won't do us any good on our next flight, Barney. We need a larger plane, and one that we can depend on.
0: You mean we're going to take to the air again?
1: We will if the Octopus does, and that's about all that's left for him around Hong Kong.
0: Well, judging by the past few days, I think the air's safer than the ground at that. It's a cinch there won't be any secret passages in that police plane for guys to come popping out of.
2: Gee, Clint, are we really going to fly again?
1: Well, looks like it, Speed. I'll have to check with Chief Riley first, of course. But if the Octopus takes to the air and heads into Tibet, we'll have to follow by air. It's the only way.
2: Well, who all's going?
1: I don't know yet, but there'll be more than just the three of us. I do know that. Bob will go, for one, and perhaps Jean and Dr. Kingsley.
0: Jean in the dark? But, Clint, why take him on a dangerous flight like that?
1: But dangerous as it is, I think it'll be safer than Hong Kong for them, Barney. Remember, the criminal organization of the Octopus is worldwide. He'll stop at nothing to get rid of anyone who might be the cause of his downfall. The doctor has worked with us too closely, helped us too much, to be safe until the Octopus has been captured and placed where he belongs.
2: But what about Jean, Clint? If we're going to Tibet after the Octopus, that's sure no place for a girl.
1: Well, wait until we have to decide all that before we go worrying about it, Speedy. And meanwhile, Ying, I wish you'd find out about that monoplane, if it's in condition for a long and possibly sustained flight, and how soon we can have it. We may need it right away.
0: Hey, where do we get gas in Tibet?
3: I have the refueling station spotted on an aviation map, Barney. It takes care of Tibet also.
0: Well, I don't care about us taking care of Tibet. Will it take care of us? That's what I want.
1: Oh, now pipe down a minute while I finish these instructions for Ying, will you?
0: Okay.
1: Now, the telephone wires haven't been repaired yet, Ying, so you'll have to go in person. And while you're out, you might drop in at the telephone company and see what's holding them up.
3: Yes. The police reported that the wires had been cut, but it takes a little time for the company to send repairmen out. I rather imagine that everyone is upset about the Siang Dock affair, too. The British authorities particularly. They are devoting every effort to the capture of the Octopus.
2: They've got most of his Hong Kong gang, at least. That's something.
1: Yes, B, but as long as the Octopus is at large, he'll find men to do his bidding. Well, better go along and see about that plane, Ying.
3: Immediately, Clint. I shall report back here as soon as I have finished.
1: All right, then. We'll see you later. Well, is Dr. Kingsley upstairs still, Barney?
0: Yeah, staying with Jean. He was excited about the shooting until I explained what had happened. Said he'd be down pretty soon.
1: Oh, good.
4: Say, Clint, I think I've got a lead from this map.
1: Oh, you think so, Bob?
4: Yes, now look. Right here. These lines here form a peculiar pattern.
1: Mm-hmm, I see. It looks something like a coastline.
4: Well, but it isn't. From the bearings, it isn't far from the center of Hong Kong.
0: Can't be a coastline, then. Not unless the ocean's moved up a lot since I last saw it.
4: Exactly, Barney. And so, as far as I know, there's only one spot in the Hong Kong topography that would conform with that line, and that's a hill on the outskirts of the city.
1: Well, a hill, huh? Is it with other hills, or does it rise from open ground, Bob?
4: Well, as I remember, it's right on the edge of a plain, Clint.
1: Then that's it.
0: There you go with that it again. What's it?
1: That's the underground hangar, Barney. Don't you see? Now, clever engineering could hollow out enough of such a hill and reinforce it so that it could house a large number of pursuit planes, such as the Octopus seems to favor.
2: And they could use the level ground outside of the hill to take off and land on.
1: Yes, Speed.
0: Yeah, but how do they get the planes outside? That's what I like to know.
1: And that's what we're going to find out, Barney. Get out to Captain Dawes and ask him to come along with a detail of men. Get them into the open cars and stand ready for immediate departure.
4: Me too, Clint?
1: Yes, Bob. We'll need you to show us the way, because we're going to that hill right now. We may be in time to stop the flight of the Octopus.

0: inside the hangar, then?
1: One moment. I do not want my aviators to see me without my mask. There. Now let us go in.
0: Very clever. This small door in the side of this hill. So well hidden by bushes is it that no one would suspect an entrance of being here.
1: The genius of my working men, Quan Wu. This secret hangar is the one thing I truly regret leaving in Hong Kong. Constructed in the heart of this hill as it is, with that great plain as a flying field, and no habitation near, no curious onlookers to see my planes land or take off. It is very valuable to me.
0: Shall I close the hidden door after us, Master?
1: Yes. It is enough to have the great hangar doors open without chancing exposure of this entrance, too. Hurry, Quan Wu.
0: Yes, Master.
1: I don't hear the motors.
0: They are awaiting your coming, Master. Do not fear. The motors have already been warmed up. Everything is in readiness.
1: I trust that it is. Even though the secret police have no idea of where I am, I'm still uneasy. Balu came too close this last time, Wu. It must not happen again.
0: It shall not, Master. By the time he learns of our departure, we shall be far in Tibet. And see, here are the men now.
1: Give the signal. I have a few last orders for them.
0: Yes, Master.
1: Men of the Octopus Band, we are leaving Hong Kong temporarily and are going to my headquarters in Tibet. You understand? Good. You all know the location, should we become separated. But I order you to remain in squadron formation unless danger or accident prevents. I will fly the lead plane myself and signal you what to do in such a case. You understand that? I'm leaving a skeleton crew here to take care of the hangar while we are gone, and to keep me posted on local affairs. Those whom I have selected for this crew already have their orders, and will remain here until further word from me. The rest of you, to your plane.
0: Master, the alarm is a signal of approaching danger.
1: Quiet! Quiet, all of you, quiet! See what it is, Quan Wu. Here comes the sentry now.
2: Master, the police have been sighted. They come this way, towards the hill.
1: The police? Then they know of this hangar. Balu knows where I am.
0: Quick, into your plane, Master.
1: Start your motors, all of you. Prepare for instant flight as soon as the doors are rolled back. And have your machine guns ready, too. Shoot your way out. You, sentry, give the signal to open the hangar doors as soon as I am in my plane.
2: Yes, Master, it shall be done.
1: Quick, one move. We haven't a minute to lose.
0: I am to fly with you, Master.
1: Yes, the plane I am using is a two-seater. Come, this way.
0: How could the secret police have guessed where the hangar was located?
1: Who can tell what the secret police will guess? Barlow has a brain that is equaled only by his instinct. Here, this is the plane, Wu. Get in.
0: Look, the hangar doors are about to open.
1: Yes, and we are ready for flight, Wu. Let us see how Barlow and his secret police like the taste of our machine guns as we fly over their heads. Thank you.

0: Master. Master.
1: On who? I did not think we would arrive at the hangar at the same time.
0: I was almost stopped by the Hong Kong police, but I managed to escape.
1: Good. I should not like to lose my most able lieutenant.
0: And you, Master. You had no trouble in getting here?
1: No. Without the mask, I attracted no attention. But I took a long and involved way of getting here, just on the chance that one of the clever secret police might be tracking me.
0: Shall we go in?

0: I came across Mr. Kipling in the meadow by the church. If I've painted that spire once, he said, I've painted it a dozen times. He offered me an apple pie. An artist needs inspiration, he explained. Golden shortcrust pastry, delicious apple filling, and just the right amount of sugar sprinkled on top. But then, when it comes to the little details, Mr. Kipling does have an exceedingly good eye.
1: When I fall in love, it will be forever.
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0: This is Arch Obler bringing you another in our series of stories of the unusual. And once again, we caution you, these lights-out stories are definitely not for the timid soul. So we tell you calmly and very sincerely, if you frighten easily, turn off your radio now.
1: It is a nice day. Yes, I agree with you, Mr. Sparrow. It's as nice a day as I, too, have ever seen. I remember a day like this when I was about 12. Mother took me into London to see the King's Palace. Yes, that was Edward. And I had on a green suit and I... But that wouldn't interest you now, would it, Mr. Sparrow? Funny, I never went back. Less than 100 miles away, and I...
2: Morning, Mr. Jeffrey.
1: Good morning, Mr. Elkin.
2: Mr. Jeffrey. Kind of late in the season to be planting now, ain't it?
1: I wouldn't exactly say that, Mr. Elkington. Not for what I'm planting.
2: Now, what would that be, might I be asking?
1: A tree, my friend.
2: Oh.
1: A nice, strong catalpa tree. My son sent it to me all the way from Exeter.
2: You don't say, catalpa tree. Well, now. I say, could I be giving you a hand with that shovel, Mr. Jeffrey?
1: No, thank you kindly. I like to dig in the soil, and the exercise does me good. Thank you kindly.
2: Well, then I'll be off on my business, Mr. Jeffrey. Good morning to you.
1: Good morning, Mr. Elkington. Good morning. But it is a good morning. Yeah. The rain certainly softened you up, didn't they, Mr. Brown? Nice and soft. Nice and soft. Going to dig you a nice deep hole, Mr. Catalpa. Yeah. Nice deep hole, so that your roots will have a good firm start in life. Yes, indeed. Well. That's not the way to act, Mr. Ground, throwing big boulders in the way of my shovel. Mighty big stone, too, from the sound of it. Dig you up, Mr. Boulder. It takes me a week, yes, indeed. Big stone, all right. Keep after it, that's all. Buried all these years in the corner of my garden, and I never knew about you, now, did I? There. There, that's showing results. Yeah. Like an oblong. That's queer. Big flat oblong stone in my garden. Dig you up. That's what I'll do. Dig you up. Yes, indeed. Mrs. Gracie.
3: Yes, what is it?
1: Mrs. Gracie, come out here. You've got to come out.
3: All right. Now, what in creation is it, Mr. Jeffrey?
1: Mrs. Gracie, look.
3: Land sakes alive. What kind of a hole for a tree is that? Don't see why in the world...
1: Look, I tell you.
3: Is it a coffin?
1: Coffin? That size and out of stone? Then what would a coffin be doing in my garden?
3: I've never heard of anyone being buried here. It's much too big.
1: Mr. Gracie, I got it.
3: What?
1: Roman. The Romans left it here.
3: Romans?
1: Don't you understand? The Romans invaded and lived in Britain over 1,500 years ago. They left it here.
3: Nobody like that lived round here, and... Don't you tell me anything different, Mr. Jeffrey.
1: But I am telling you, a Rome is a coffinist.
3: Now, Mr. Jeffrey.
1: Oh, never mind. Mr. Robinson, run over and get Mr. Robinson here. Tell him to bring a couple of men. We've got to dig this thing up.
3: We've got to dig it up? Mr. Jeffrey, it's the sun that struck your head.
1: Now, don't stand there lecturing me. Mr. Robinson, hurry, get in.
3: No, I won't.
1: What?
3: Dig it up, I won't. To bury it deeper, yes, but not to dig it up.
1: Mrs.
3: Coffin or one of them heathen, whatever you call it makes no difference. If it's been buried here all these years, then I say cover it over and let it be. There's some things best left deep under the ground.
4: All right, men, are you ready with the ropes?
5: Ready, Mr. Robinson.
4: Right you are. How about you, Joe?
5: All ready, Mr. Robinson.
4: Good. Now, when I give the signal, 1, 2, 3, you on that side of the rope pull, while you on the other side work on the block and tackle. 1, 2, and up on 3. Have you got it?
6: Mr. Robinson, you will be careful. I mean nothing, Dad.
4: Now,
6: I mean,
4: look here, please. Friend Jeffrey. I've been in the building and excavating trade and constable of this township for 20 years.
6: I know.
4: And all that time, I've given only one thing, and that's satisfaction.
6: Yes, sir.
4: Now, as for this little stone container...
6: Judas Priest, man, is 10 foot by 3, and heaven knows how heavy.
4: Well, true as that may be to my way of thinking, it's still a small job. If you're worried about my damaging it, you're free to call in one of my competitors.
6: No, Mr. Robinson, I want you to handle the matter. Oh, yes.
4: All right, then stay clear, and I'll give the order.
6: Wait. If you please, Mr. Robinson, wait.
4: Eh?
6: That housekeeper of mine, Mrs. Gracie, she wouldn't want to miss the doings, and I don't know where she'd gone off to. If
4: now,
6: you'd only
4: Mr.
6: wait...
4: Jeffrey, I'm a busy man, so if you'll just stand aside...
6: No, please.
4: All right, men. Now, don't pull until I get the signal. 1, 2, 3, up with it. Up. Easy there, Joe. Bring those ropes over the left. Up with it. Steady there. Not too fast, you fool. Stand and get ready to put on red. Easy now, Joe.
6: No. Don't swing it too high. Not too high. Are you deaf? Not too high, or is it...
7: No. Put it back in the ground. Put it back in the ground, I tell you.
6: Mrs. Gracie, what in the...
4: Get out of the way.
7: Put it back in the ground. In the ground. It was in the ground. It belongs. Mr. Jeffrey, I'm
4: get out of the way. Jeffrey, get that woman out of the way.
7: In the ground.
6: Mrs. Gracie, are you crazy?
4: Get your woman and get away. My men can't hold it.
8: The tackle is slipping.
4: Look out. Look out. Get on those ropes, fool. Get on those ropes. Hurry now.
9: Mother in heaven. It fell right on top of her. Coffin fell right on top of her. Oh, Mrs. Gracie.
10: Ah, it's a cruel thing, Mr. Jeffrey. Cruel indeed.
6: Yes.
10: Cruel and yet not cruel, for the ways of the divine providence are beyond our poor mortal understanding. Yes, I shall say that very thing over her grave when we bury the poor woman.
6: As you wish, Reverend.
10: Ah, what a day this has been. More excitement in just a few hours in this village than we've had in a dozen years. I wonder now whether... almost 9. Well, I better be getting back to the church. Have to get everything ready for the service tomorrow. Did you speak to Mr. Carboy about the coffin?
6: Yes.
10: That's good. You pay the good lady proper respect, we will. Well, I'll be on my way.
6: Good night, Reverend.
10: One thing more, Mr. Jeffrey.
6: Yes?
10: I didn't want to speak of it in all the excitement before, but I feel I really should.
6: Yes, Reverend?
10: I know you were in quite an emotional state of mind, but do you feel it was quite the proper and respectable thing to do? I mean, having that Roman antique brought right here into the house, when it, inanimate thing though it be, was the direct cause of poor Mrs. Grace's death.
6: I wanted the sarcophagus in here, Reverend.
10: Wanted it? But what possible use could that great stone sepulchre be to you? Oh, I realize it has certain intrinsic value. After the funeral, we'll get in touch with the proper museum authorities in London and have them take care of it. But don't you see, it wasn't quite respectful of the dead. Bringing the very thing in here that had caused the tragedy. Not respectful at all, Mr. Jeffrey.
6: It was what I wanted. Good night, Reverend.
10: But, Mr. Jeffrey, I... Good night. Good night.
6: Disrespectful. No fault of Mr. Coffin as she ran under it. Call in the proper authorities. I'm proper authority in Roman things myself, I am. Read the whole Gibbon's Decline and Fall of the Roman Empire, didn't I? I certainly did. Here you are, Mr. Coffin. Just where I made them put you. And I did make them, didn't I? ran right under you, she did. Superstitious old fool. No fault of yours, Mr. Coffin. You're a big one. Let me see. About 10 feet long on this side and 4 this way. It's a discovery that ought to make history, that it ought. Wait for experts, should I? What would the experts do? Cart you off to one of those museums, and there I'd be. There, the man that found you, with nothing but a hole in my garden and a new grave in the cemetery to show what had happened. No. I'd be my own expert, Mr. Corbett. I'd open you up myself right now. And I'd take the blame or credit and no mistake about it. The iron bar. Mr. Robinson will wonder where his crowbar went. Now, won't he, Mr. Coffin? But we'll give it back to him in the morning. Yes, indeed. Yes. Got you wide open enough to look inside now, haven't I? Experts. I'll show them. I can't see. Matches. There now. If you don't mind now, Mr. Coffin, I'll bend over to see what you've got inside. Carpy. Got a call. Are you there? Reverend, this is Mr. Jeffrey. Yes, Jeffrey. No. Listen to me. That room is sarcophagus. I just opened it. Inside of it, there's something, a woman, and yet it isn't. I mean... Oh, Reverend, come over quickly. You see, whatever it is, I don't think it's dead.
10: You must listen to me. I'm a person of understanding, of judgment. I say leave it alone. Don't go near the thing until they get here. Now, I phoned Dr. Thompson at the British Museum. He's an expert, a qualified expert.
6: Expert. There you go, experting again. Now, you shove on that side, and I'll pull on with this.
10: Yes.
6: There. That ought to fetch the lid off.
10: It's all against my better judgment.
6: All right. Off with it. There she goes. Another shove. We've got it over. Reverend, look. Look at her head.
10: What in Satan's name is it?
6: Lion's head. That's it, a lion's head.
10: And the body of a woman.
6: And alive. She is alive.
10: Don't be a fool. It's a heathen idol. Stone.
6: No. It's living skin. I'll touch it. I'll prove it. It is stone.
10: And a blasphemous heathen thing. We'll cover it up, and in the morning I'll have it buried again.
6: No, you won't. It's mine. Found it on my property.
10: Oh, heaven forgive you. The blood of your poor housekeeper still staining it.
6: Staining it? What are you talking about?
10: Mrs. Grace's blood. See, it's still on it.
6: But the outside of the coffin fell on her. This part was closed.
10: But it is blood. Fresh blood.
6: Can't be out
10: here. Mr. Jeffrey.
6: Reverend. That woman. A minute ago I felt cold stone. And now it's warm.
10: Constable, can't you walk any faster?
8: Oh, it'll wait, Reverend. Whatever it is, it'll wait.
10: But I tell you, he acted like a madman. Practically threw me out of the house bodily because I persisted.
8: Now, wait a minute, Reverend. Begging your pardon, wait a minute. Me, I don't know a thing about this. I'm sleeping as peaceful as a sheep in the fields when you wake me up.
10: Will you represent the law in this community?
8: Not begging your pardon. I don't know that there's any representing to do. If you get what I mean.
10: But I told
8: yes,
10: you...
8: Yes, sir, you told me that the coffin that killed poor Mrs. Gracie...
10: He opened it, I tell you.
8: And since when is that against the law?
10: Oh, keep walking, man, keep walking.
8: Begging your pardon, Reverend, I know when I'm walking.
10: Now, here's the house. Now, go in there and see for yourself.
8: And that's just what I'm going to do, sir.
10: You'll see. I demand that you remove the heathen idol by force and have it buried in the ground where it belongs. I demand
8: it. Hold it, sir. Well, it's me, Mr. Jeffrey. I didn't send for you.
10: I brought him here.
8: Oh, it's you, is it?
10: And now, Mr. Jeffrey, I feel it my duty.
8: Then begging your pardon, Reverend, as long as you got me out of bed, let me do the talking, Now, Mr. Jeffrey, I'd like a bit of an explanation.
6: Explanation, my grandmother.
10: Constable. Constable, he slammed the door in our faces.
8: Well, that he did, but what of it? He's broke no law that I know of.
10: Then come and see for yourself.
8: Eh?
10: At the window.
8: What? Glory be. I see the thing now. It can't be alive.
10: I don't know. Stone, and yet it was warm to the touch.
8: It better not be alive.
10: Why do you say that?
8: Because, look for yourself. Mr. Jeffrey, he's cutting into her with that bit of iron.

0: It was good of you to come in and help me, Mr. Elton.
1: I'm right glad to be of service, I am. I'm glad to be of service. This is devilish hard rock.
0: Yes, yes it is. But we've got to break the statue open, Mr. Elkington. We've got to.
1: If you say so.
0: The fool, the constable, and the reverend, they'll be back soon with some new ideas about getting into the house now, won't they?
1: I suppose so.
0: But they won't stop me. They won't. I've a chance to do something before I die. Make a big discovery, I tell you. They won't stop me. We'll have the statue cut open before they get here now, won't we, Mr. Elkington?
1: I will try.
0: Yes. Cut it open and know the secret. Something that keeps that stone warm as if it were flesh. That'll be a wonderful discovery now, won't it?
1: Ah, that it will.
0: Faster, Mr. Elkington, faster.
1: I'll try. Crikey, this stone is so hard.
0: They mustn't stop us. No. Faster, Mr. Elkington. Elkington. Why have you stopped?
1: It's my fingers cramped. Can't open the hand.
0: Chisel, give it to me.
1: All right.
0: Got to keep working. Got to. I'll know the secret in you, Lionhead. That's the name I'm going to give her, Elkington. Lionhead. The power that's kept the stone in you warm all these centuries. I've got to know that, Lionhead. And I will know it. Have to keep working.
2: Now, Reverend, you can drive a man too far. I tell you...
3: No, Constable, now we'll tell you. For 24 hours, you've been telling the people of this community that the law won't permit you to do this and the law won't permit you to do that.
2: Well, it won't.
3: But we tell you we won't stand by and permit one of our citizens to indulge in heathen madness and not do something about it. Am I right, gentlemen?
0: Absolutely right.
2: But what can I do? He's in his own home. He's not committing any public nuisance.
3: We've gone over that 100 times. The fact remains you've got to go in there and stop him. You've got to.
0: The hardest stone in the world. They made you up, Yes.
1: Mr. Jeffrey, I'm asking you, please stop cutting into it.
0: Please. Of the warmth. Before any of the others know about it. Or they stop me.
1: Hark! What's that?
0: Got to keep working.
1: That sound, Mr. Jeffrey, what is it?
0: I can't talk to you, Mr. Elkington. Important work.
1: But, Mr. Jeffrey, the chisel, why did you drop it?
0: My hand. Like an electric current running through the chisel.
1: Oh, no.
0: No, just a weariness in my muscles. Pick up the chisel. Yes. Go on. Yes.
1: I think I'm going now,
0: no,
1: Mr.
0: No,
1: Jeffrey.
0: No, you stay where you are.
1: I'd rather you
0: stay there. If I lock the door for you, they will come in. And I won't let them in before I learn the secret, you hear me?
1: That sound, Mr. Jeffrey, it's like something burning. You hear? It's been getting louder and louder.
0: Well, stop. I've got to find the secret of that warmth. 15 centuries of warmth.
1: Mr. Jeffrey, it's the constable.
0: I don't care.
4: Open up, Mr. Jeffrey.
0: You won't stop me, you meddling fool.
4: Open up, Mr. Jeffrey, in the name of the law. We've got a warrant this time, good and proper.
0: Warrant? Oh, no.
1: Jeffrey, you ought to really...
0: No. I'm almost finished. Go away.
3: Dr. Professor Thompson from the museum.
4: Mr. Jeffrey, I warn you.
0: No.
4: Open up or we'll break down the door.
1: Mr. Jeffrey, I beg of you, please.
0: No, they won't stop me. But I'm almost through.
1: I tell you, I'm frightened, I am.
0: Almost broken through to the middle of my statue.
1: Oh, no.
0: I'll find out the secret and no one else. There. My chisel's breaking through. It's hollow. Breaking through. In a second, I know. In a second, I know.
1: Somebody
2: else! Mr. Jeffrey! What,
1: Mr. Jeffrey? He's on fire! He's on fire!
2: All right, men, quiet down. There's nothing more we can do.
5: Mr. Jeffrey is dead.
3: Such a horrible way to die.
5: It was the lantern. Set him afire, I guess.
1: No, it wasn't that.
5: Hey, what say, Mr. Elfington?
1: I saw it all. A flame came out of the statue.
5: You're dead, man.
1: No, I swear it's the truth. I saw it. Professor Thompson, you tell him. What did you see as you came through the door?
6: There was a flame from it.
1: But
5: how can that be? Flame from a statue?
6: And the Romans went down to Egypt.
3: Professor, tell us, what is it? What is this statue?
6: The lioness-headed goddess Sekhmet.
3: Well?
6: And they worshipped her as the goddess of fire.

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the weird circle. 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

0: 8 o'clock. 8 o'clock in the evening. House is quiet. Deathly quiet. My uncle and I have just finished our meager repast in the dining room. Listen. Yes, that's my uncle walking up and down overhead, pacing the floor. He senses it too, my nervousness. Every night after dinner, he leaves the dining room and goes upstairs to the second floor, where he paces up and down. And suddenly, his heart begins to beat louder and louder. You can't hear it, but I can. My nervousness has sharpened my senses. 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Confound my senses. The footsteps. They've stopped. Now he'll walk down the circular stairway and join me here in the parlor. And I'll have to look at him. Watch him. That eye. I have nothing against him. But his eye. That huge, distorted eye.
1: If the eye offends thee, pluck it out.
2: Pluck it out.
0: Tortures me at night. I lie in bed and shut my eyes. But that horrible thing peers at me, embedded in my senses. That eye glistens and shimmers. It haunts me.
1: Kill.
2: Kill.
0: Kill. I have nothing against him. My uncle, my only relative.
1: The eye.
2: Pluck out the eye.
0: The eye. The eye. He's coming, yes, now, down the stairs. Sniffing as he blinks. The swollen lid covers that eye. Uncle, is that you?
3: Is it me? Of course it is. Who else would it be, Charles?
0: I don't know.
3: Now for a nice hour of relaxation. Will you join me in a cigar, Charles? Here, take this one of mine.
0: Thank you, Uncle.
3: Sit down here.
0: I'd prefer sitting back here, Uncle.
3: Oh, nonsense. I can't see you over there, and you can't see me. Come. Come sit over here.
0: I'd much prefer to stay here.
3: Do you dislike my company after all these years, Charles?
0: No, Uncle. All right, I'll join you. But
3: why are you staring at me like that?
1: The eye.
2: Look at the eye.
1: Staring at you.
2: Red and swollen, hideous.
1: A pale blue film covers it.
2: Kill.
1: Kill.
3: Charles?
0: Yes, Uncle.
3: Come, light up your cigar. Here's a light. Now, that's better, my boy. These cigars have a rich, fragrant aroma. A very rich, fragrant aroma. It lulls a man's nerves into a peaceful state. It leaves the mind free for contemplation, doesn't it?
1: Kill.
0: Yes, Uncle.
2: Kill.
3: Nothing like the hours spent meditatively. Oh, blasted visitors. You answered the bell, Charles.
0: Yes, Uncle.
3: I dislike being interrupted like this. It's bad for my digestion. People should know that.
0: Good evening, Mr. Holscombe.
4: Well, good evening, Charles. I hope you and your uncle don't mind a nice neighborly visit.
0: I'm sure we don't, Mr. Holscombe.
4: I'm glad. I was all alone this evening and felt the need of a nice, friendly chat, so I dropped over. Good evening, Mr. Woodward.
3: Good evening, Mr. Holscombe. How are you this evening?
4: Feeling surprisingly fit. Man of my age has no right feeling so healthy. Bad for the doctor's income, but I feel like a man of 20. Just as fit physically and mentally as Charles here.
0: Thank you, Mr. Holtz.
3: Won't you join us for a little while, Mr. Holtz?
4: I'd love to. Yes, indeed. I'd enjoy it.
3: Can't be for long. I'm retiring early, but a short visit would be appreciated.
4: Thank you, Mr. Woodward. Mind if I light up my pipe?
3: No, not at all, Mr. Holscombe. Charles, get him an ashtray before he scatters the ashes all over the carpet. You know?
0: Yes, Uncle. Here you are, Mr. Holscombe.
4: Thank you, Charles. Well, what's this?
3: Well, as any idiot can plainly see, it's a knife.
4: Yes, a knife, Mr. Woodward. It's a strange-looking knife.
3: Belonged to our ancestors. Charles, what's it doing down here off the hook on the wall?
0: I took it down from the wall to clean it, Uncle.
3: Clean it? Well, old knives are supposed to look old.
1: Clean it.
2: Clean it?
0: I'll put it back.
4: No, be careful, Charles, my boy. I knew a young man exactly your age who took a family heirloom down from the wall one night and, well, blasted if it didn't slip and cut off his right arm. Yes, took the arm clean off right to the elbow. He was a mechanic by profession and it ruined his career.
3: Be careful, Charles, in putting the knife back. You'd better stand on a chair, Charles. It's much wiser to take an ounce of prevention.
4: Yes, your uncle's right.
0: How's that, Uncle?
3: Well, it's not hanging straight. I like things to hang straight. It annoys me to have something crooked on the wall.
4: Yes, it means a death in the family. One of the pictures in my house was crooked on the wall the night of my wife's death. Now, I'm not a superstitious man, mind you, but I...
3: That does it, Charles.
0: All right.
3: Now, put the chair back where you got it.
4: I'm not a superstitious man, mind you, but I was confounded when she died. Confounded, I tell you.
3: Yes, I imagine that you were confounded.
4: Of course, that coincidence really doesn't compare with an event which occurred to a friend of mine. His name was, very common name. What was it? Smith. Peter Smith.
3: Now, what about Peter Smith?
4: He had a picture on the wall in his home. Well, this picture sidled over on its wire, refusing to stay upright.
3: The picture refused?
4: I swear it's true, Mr. Woodward. Well, I was there, if you don't believe me. Do you know what happened?
3: No, I do not know what happened.
4: Peter Smith died that very night.
3: All right. What time is it, Charles?
0: Almost 9 o'clock, Uncle.
1: Three more hours.
2: If thine eye offends thee, pluck it out.
3: It's 9 o'clock. It's almost my bedtime, Mr. Holskin.
4: Oh, don't mind me, Mr. Woodward. I was about to leave anyway. I see. Look at the knife hanging on the wall. It slipped sideways again.
0: So it has.
1: Anxious? Anxious, Charles?
2: The knife is anxious.
4: Reminds me of Peter Smith's picture. Well, I must be on my way. Don't bother to see me to the door, Charles. I'll find my way out. Good evening, Mr. Woodward.
3: Good evening, Mr. Holskin. Confounded, Anna. That man makes me nervous, Charles, with his stupid stories of Smith. Fix that knife, Charles.
0: Of course, Uncle. I'll fix it right away.
3: I'm tired. I'll go on up to bed now.
0: I'll help you up the stairs, Uncle.
3: Help me? Since when do I need help? Well, maybe I do, Dad.
0: Anything else you want of me besides opening this window, Uncle?
3: No, nothing, Charles.
0: I'd better take this chair out of your way.
3: Oh, the chair isn't in my way.
0: In case you should awake during the night and want to get out of bed. You don't want to stumble over chairs on your way to the door.
3: Well, I never awake during the night, Charles.
0: But you might.
1: Or we might. Yes, we might. We might creep in here.
3: I might, yes, I might. Oh, I might do anything, my boy. I also might not. Now take the candle with you before you leave, Charles.
0: Of course, Uncle. I hadn't intended to leave it burning.
1: Of course. We'll take it with us.
2: Of course. Of course.
3: Good night.
0: Good night. 9:30. 9:30. I must be clever. I must think everything out very carefully.
1: Yes, carefully.
0: Must wait till midnight. Yes, till midnight. Why must I wait till midnight? Why?
1: That's the plan. The clever plan.
2: Clever, clever.
0: Walk down the stairs and wait in the parlor. The room will be dark. And I'll wait. I'll wait. You'll be asleep by midnight.
1: Clever, clever.
0: Then at midnight, I'll creep up the stairs with a knife. And if the eye offends me, pluck it out. It must have meant me. Of course, it's all so clear.
1: Clear, clear and clever.
0: First thing to do is get the knife. Go into the parlor, Stand on the chair and get the knife.
1: Be careful, Charles.
2: Careful, careful, careful with the chair. You pull up the chair and stand on it, but be careful.
0: I'm always careful. Now I've the knife. What do I do next? What is the plan?
1: Sit and wait. Sit and wait.
0: Oh, the doorbell. Who could it be at this hour? This isn't part of my plan. No, not part of my plan.
1: Get rid of them, whoever they are. Get rid of them.
0: Oh, Mr. Holscomb.
4: Sorry to disturb you, Charles, but I left my pipe here. I looked all over my house for the blasted thing before I remembered I'd left it here.
0: Well, it must be in the parlor.
4: Don't bother yourself. I'll get it.
0: It's no bother.
4: Why, you're trembling, Charlie. Did I frighten you when I rang the bell?
0: Well, I wasn't expecting you.
1: No, not expecting you.
2: Expecting you.
4: I read of a man in the paper who died of fright when his doorbell rang. It was just the other day I read it. Very amusing article, too. Oh, here's the pipe. Imagine my leaving it behind.
0: Yes, imagine it.
4: Thanks again, Chuck. What's this knife doing down here again?
0: It slipped.
4: Slipped again, did it? Well, well, well. Just like the picture at Peter Smith's. Let me know if anything happened.
0: Of course.
1: Of course.
2: Of course.
4: Good night, Charles.
0: Good night, Mr. Holscomb. Now, the plan. The plan to wait. Wait. Wait for midnight. For midnight. Yes, for midnight.

0: very slowly.
1: Does Holscomb suspect Charles?
2: He knows that the knife had been moved.
1: Does he know it's in your hand now, Charles?
2: Snugly in your hand.
0: The plan calls for the knife to be in my hand.
1: Charles, your palms are moist.
2: Maybe the knife will slip, Charles.
0: It's almost midnight.
2: Yes, Charles. 15 seconds.
1: Maybe the knife will slip, Charles.
0: It can't slip. It belongs in my hand.
1: Where is the lantern, Charles?
2: You've got to see, you know.
0: I have it. It's ready.
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0: Midnight. 12 midnight. Now for the lantern. Light it. Light it. Door of the lantern. No light can escape. None. None.
3: The lantern in one hand.
4: The knife in the other.
3: The knife.
4: The knife.
0: Listen. The house is so quiet. Yes, deathly quiet. I must walk quietly.
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4: Listen.
0: My senses sharpen. Every second makes them sharper. I can hear the rhythmic beating of the old man's heart. The beating of his heart.
3: Beating out his last breath.
4: His last breath.
0: His last breath. Do you know death is outside your door, Uncle? Death is waiting, Uncle. Waiting. Door of your room opens gently, Uncle. Very gently, Uncle.
3: Careful, the plant.
4: Careful, careful.
0: Listen. Listen. The heart. The beating of the old man's heart.
5: Who's there?
3: Stand still, Charles.
4: Stand still and wait. Just wait. Wait until his gleaming eye is focused on your face.
5: Who's in my room? Who is it? Oh, where's my candle?
3: Don't answer, Charles. Don't answer.
4: Just wait. Wait.
5: Charles! Charles!
3: He's calling for you. Little does he know.
5: Charles!
3: Calling for you.
4: Calling for you.
5: Oh, someone's in my room. I can see the shadow across my bed. Who is it?
3: Let him guess and worry. Worry.
4: Worry.
5: The room is hot. Hot in heaven's name. Answer me.
3: Don't move a muscle. Just stand still and wait.
4: Wait, wait.
5: Oh, what is it? Who is it? Where is Charles?
3: Listen to his heart.
4: His heart. Listen to his heart.
3: Now it's panic. Later, it will be the forewarning of death.
5: Oh, somebody help me.
3: Now raise the lantern. Slowly, Charles.
4: That's it. That's it. Focus it where the eyes should be.
3: Then slowly open the door of the lantern and let the light shine in that eye.
4: Ah! If the eye offends thee, pluck it out.
5: The eye! No! No! Not the knife! Not the knife!
3: Listen to the heart beat its last beat.
0: He's dead. He's dead. And I'm free of that horror. Free of the eye. Of the scorpion eye.
5: The horrible scorpion eye.
3: Clever, clever, Charles. Burying the body where no one will ever suspect it to be.
4: Clever, clever.
0: Yes, I am clever.
3: Underneath the floor in the parlor.
4: Underneath the floor in the parlor.
0: Yes, right here beneath me. I must be careful, very careful.
3: You are careful. Hammer the nails in straight.
4: The nails are important.
3: Very important.
0: One more nail and then my job is done. One... Now what? Oh, yes. Pull the big upholstered chair over the grave. There. face the carpet, just as it was in front of it.
3: Clever, clever.
0: Yes, I am clever. Very clever. The plan has worked. He's dead. He's dead. And no one knows.
3: No one knows?
0: I've cleaned up his bedroom, scrubbed it, put his clothes away. Not even a bloodstain remains to give me away.
3: Not one?
0: Not one. No trace. No trace at all.
3: You're positive.
0: Of course I'm positive.
3: Clever, clever, Charles.
0: Of course I'm clever. Today I'll tell the neighbors my uncle left for the country.
3: Will they believe you?
0: Of course they'll believe me.
3: Believe you?
4: Believe you?
0: And tomorrow, early tomorrow morning, I'll say I'm leaving to join my uncle in the country. It's so easy. I'll disappear. Disappear completely from the world. Forever from that eye. That huge, distorted eye.
6: I dropped over to this precinct station, Inspector Gelby, and thought I'd tell you about it.
7: Yes, a very strange story, Mr. Holscombe. You say this old man, Mr. Woodward, has never left town for the baths before?
6: Not for the last 20 years, sir. I've been their neighbor for longer than that, really.
7: And the nephew, Charles Woodward. How did he seem this morning?
6: Very much the same as usual. Perhaps a trifle more chipper. Said he was looking forward to joining his uncle at the baths tomorrow.
7: And you're positive this scream you heard last night came from the direction of the Woodward house?
6: Absolutely. I was standing at my window at the time, looking out. It must have been a little past midnight. Suddenly I saw a gleam of light from Mr. Woodward's bedroom and then the scream.
7: Scream last long?
6: No. But I'm positive no unimportant explanation is behind the scream.
7: It sounds fishy enough, Mr. Holscombe. Certainly no harm in investigating it. The boy is innocent. He'll be glad enough to allow us to search his uncle's bedroom. If he's guilty, well, we'll know in good time. Yes, in very good time.
6: Mind if I go with you?
7: Not at all, not at all. Like to have you along, Holscombe. You're always welcome.
6: This isn't a case of idle curiosity, Inspector. It's just that I enjoy collecting these little tales of death and murder. I've made it a life hobby, and I hate to miss an opportunity. Yes, I hate to miss an opportunity.
8: Search the house, Inspector, if you don't believe me. My uncle's room is right at the top of these stairs.
7: Oh, thank you. Thank you very much.
8: My uncle will be very amused by all this when I tell him.
7: Oh, it's not that either I nor Mr. Holscombe suspect anything, you know.
6: No, no, certainly not, Charlie, my boy.
8: Of course not. Yep, this is my uncle's room, as you no doubt know, Mr. Holscombe.
6: Yes, of course it is.
8: Search to your heart's content.
7: Room's in perfect order.
8: If I murdered my uncle mysteriously, there ought to be at least one bloodstain on the bedclothes or on the floor.
7: Mind if I undo the bed to look at the sheets?
8: Well, not at all, Inspector.
3: Careful.
4: You are clever, clever, but be careful.
7: The bed sheets are used, but there's certainly no sign of violence here.
8: Well, naturally, Inspector.
7: And the floors. Spotless. Your uncle must be a very neat man.
8: Exceedingly neat. Isn't he, Mr. Holscombe?
6: Oh, absolutely, absolutely.
7: Well, I'm sorry we bothered you like this, sir. But you know it's better to be on the safe side.
8: Well, I understand perfectly, Inspector.
6: I'm sorry, Charles.
8: Perfectly all right, Mr. Holscombe. I would have done the same thing in your shoes. Won't you gentlemen join me in the parlor for a cup of tea before you leave?
7: Well, now, we'd be too much trouble.
8: No trouble at all, I guarantee you. No trouble at all. Here, I better close the door to Uncle's room before dust blows through from the hallway. You know my uncle's fetish. Well, I'll join you gentlemen in the parlor shortly, after I fetch the tea.
7: A very amusing story. A very amusing story, Mr. Holscombe.
6: I always thought so, Inspector Gilby.
8: You collect stories of crime, don't you, Mr. Holscombe?
6: Yes, indeed. I found some prize ones in my day.
8: Yes, I imagine you have.
3: He'd enjoy your story, Charles.
4: Yes, he'd enjoy it.
3: Enjoy it.
6: Pass the sugar, Inspector, please.
7: Huh? Oh, yes, here you are.
3: Listen, Charles.
0: What is it?
3: Listen. Listen.
6: What'd you say, Charles?
0: Nothing.
6: I've a very amusing story about a woman in India. I read it in the paper the other morning just as I was eating some very fine orange marmalade.
3: Listen. Listen.
4: It's the heart, Charles. The old man's heart.
3: The heart. The heart. You can hear it.
0: No. No, it can't be.
6: What can't be? He denies the truth of my story even before I tell it.
7: What about the woman in India?
6: Well, she murdered a rich uncle of hers.
0: Can a man I murdered return to life?
3: It's getting louder and louder.
4: Louder and louder.
7: Why did she murder him?
6: No known motive.
0: They're playing with me.
5: They're both watching me. Watching me.
3: Watching you. Watching you.
6: How did she murder him?
0: Cut him in little pieces and hid him under the flooring in her bedroom.
3: Under the flooring? Under the flooring.
5: Making a mockery of a living horror.
3: They know, Charles. They know.
4: They know, Charles. They know.
6: What's the matter, Charles?
7: Well, you look ill.
3: Ill?
4: Ill.
5: Make it stop. Make it stop!
3: They're playing with you.
4: Playing with you?
5: No.
0: Watch him, Inspector. He's...
5: The fools. Don't play with me like this. You can hear it. I can see it in your faces. In your evil, grinning faces. You can hear it.
3: The heart. The telltale heart.
4: Return from death.
5: Admit you can hear it. Becoming louder and louder. Louder and louder.
3: Louder.
4: Louder.
5: Stop it. Stop it. I admit the deed. I admit I murdered my uncle last night. Only for the love of God. Make his hideous heart stop beating.
0: You murdered?
5: Yes. Yes, I murdered him.

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Bellkeeper, toll the bell.

0: From the time-worn pages of the past, we have heard another immortal tale in The Weird Circle. Bellkeeper, toll the bell. Be here in this lonely cave by the restless sea once again next time for another immortal tale in The Weird Circle.
1: And how much is that vase?
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0: Me with a late edition to get out and a remake on page one, and he wears me if I have time to spare. The answer is no, but what is it?
1: Well, you see, these figures...
0: More of them, eh? Don't you financial editors ever get tired of figures?
1: Well, I think perhaps it's a scandal.
0: Well, there are some figures that are pretty nice, Potter, pretty nice. Now you take those dresses the gals are wearing.
1: Please, Mr. Gunnigan. I have been checking over some of the sales tax figures, and I think there's something wrong.
0: The Sentinel doesn't pay a sales tax, Potter.
1: Will you look at these?
0: Okay, but I'm no accountant. What's this figure in red?
1: That's the amount the state sales tax department announced they collected for the last fiscal year.
0: And this one here?
1: Well, that's what they should have collected. You see, I took the yearly retail sales made in the state as given by the Chamber of Commerce and other bodies.
0: Hey, wait a minute. You mean the sales tax is 200 shy of what it should be?
1: $240,862.76. Of course, that's only approximate.
0: You had only approximate?
1: Well, that is...
0: Gunnigan, come on, we're going fishing.
1: Oh, Mr. Gunnigan, my arm...
0: Hey, Ashford.
2: Yeah, Gunnigan?
0: Hold that wait a minute.
2: You don't want the one-page change? But what about Frazier?
3: Hey, where are you going?
0: Come along, my little pigeon. We're going in to see the big ball feet.
3: Get in there. Get in
4: there. This is very interesting, Potter. I think you've dug up something. That's true. Frazier's department is charged $200,000 or more.
1: Mr. Reed.
4: Huh?
1: You persist in being in debt. It's $240,800.
4: Never mind the details. Anyway you look at it, it's big.
5: Anyway you need to read it, don't you?
4: Lawyers, Gunnigan. Surely they can't object to the sample publishers for failure, gentlemen.
0: Well...
4: You sure these are correct, Potter?
1: I can't vouch for the signature, Mr. Reed, but as far as they go...
4: Make errors in calculation.
1: Mr. Reed.
4: Oh, yes. You have an adding machine for every brain. Get busy on this right away, Gunnigan.
0: Right.
4: Miss Case, I want circulation to send up two men.
1: Take it one.
6: One man from circulation.
4: And the biggest and toughest they have, that's all.
1: What's that for, Mr. Green?
4: For you, Potter.
1: For me?
4: Gunnigan is putting your figures in paper. That's all right. If it's called for an investigation.
0: Boy, there's no one I'd rather see investigated than Frazier.
4: Frazier's got some tough connections. When that news hits the street, you'll have it the next edition, Gunnigan?
0: Yeah, Reed, we can make the deadline.
4: There you are, Potter. I want to make sure you're well guarded. One man from Churchill is an accident, make sure nothing happens to
1: you. You mean?
4: I mean, I don't want the source of information to get beaten up by any guerrillas, Frazier, my friend, your tail.
1: Beaten up?
0: We're going to give it a whole eight call. Come on, Reed.
4: What in the world?
1: Potter.
4: The case, get some water. Potter's fainted.
7: No.
1: Let me see that, Prentice.
7: It's all there, right on the front page.
1: $200,000 missing from sales tax rolls. Where is it? Nice headline.
7: Shall I call your lawyer, Mr. Frazier?
1: No. Put the phone down, Prentice.
7: But isn't that libel?
1: Pretty smart of Reed. You see, he didn't make any accusation. Merely asked the question. Can't bring action for that.
7: But this is apt to bring an investigation.
1: I see it was the financial editor of the Sentinel who uncovered this missing amount.
7: Frazier, you took that money. How can you be so calm?
1: Yes, I've got to do something. But what?
7: If this should be followed up, it would eventually lead straight to you.
1: Prentice, you're too excited.
7: Is that headline staring you in the face? How can you be so...
1: So calm? I'll tell you, my dear. You and I and several others are the only ones who know I took that money from the sales tax fund.
7: But, Mr. Frazier...
1: Others may suspect, but that's all. Would you mind the door?
7: Oh. But, Mr. Frazier, if you're called to account for this...
1: That's better. Now, understand this. The collection of the state sales tax is a very widespread job. It goes through thousands of hands before I get my hands on it. Any investigation would have to follow the same course. That would take time, you see. Quite a good deal of time. So, I'm going to call for an investigation myself.
7: You what?
1: Yes, I think that's the thing to do.
7: But your bank account said so clearly.
1: When the time comes, my bank accounts will show nothing. Oh, by the way, what's the name of that financial editor of the Sentinel? It's right there.
7: Potter.
1: Yes, Potter. That's it. I'll have to take care of Mr. Potter.
7: How?
1: And then there's Scanlon. I ought to take care of Scanlon, too.
7: Scanlon is one of your top assistants.
1: He's too ambitious, don't you think? Much too ambitious. And so honest, it's a shame. Scanlon and Potter. Two birds with one stone.
7: Frazier, what have you got up your sleeve?
1: Get in touch with Scar, Prentice. Tell him...
7: That hoodlum?
1: Hoodlums come in handy, Prentice. Tell him to be here tonight. The back way.
7: Where are you going?
1: I'm going to start an investigation, Prentice, that will end up with Potter dead, Scanlon behind bars, and...
7: And what about you?
1: Why, I'll be in the clear, Prentice. Absolutely in the clear.

0: Get a remake on page one for the next edition. Reed says we got to go soft on Fraser.
1: For what?
0: Lawyers, expert, lawyers. They say we're getting a little too definite.
1: Well, if the guy's a crook, why not call him a crook?
0: Search me. But Reed hires our lawyers to keep us out of hot water, so we're turning down the fire.
1: Okay, you're the boss.
2: Oh, Mr. Cunningham, have you a moment to...

0: publisher's office, Miss Case. Oh, yes, Sally, Mr. Reed's here. Who wants to see him? Oh, good grief, just a second.
1: What's trouble, Casey?
2: Who is it, Miss Case?
0: Mr. Reed is... Well, it's Frazier out in the reception room.
3: Frazier? Holy cats, Reed. Here comes a libel suit. That story...
2: Sorry, Miss Case.
3: No, Reed, don't do it. Duck out of sight. We'll get rid of him.
2: Why do that?
0: But, Mr. Reed...
2: You heard me, Miss Case.
0: Okay, it's your funeral. Have him come in, Sally.
3: Reed, I know that politician. You've let yourself in for something. He'll come up here raising the roof.
2: It's a solid roof, Dunnigan.
3: He blasted off.
0: The door.
4: Mr. Reed?
2: Well, come in, Frazier.
4: Look at the lamp.
3: Well, I'll...
4: Reed, that was a fine story you had in the Sentinel today. I appreciate it. Something wrong with your secretary?
2: Anything wrong with you?
0: No, I just I'm getting out of here.
3: Leave the door open, Casey. Me too.
4: Well, what brought that on?
2: The shock, Frazier. You see, we rather expected you to be burnt up about that story.
4: Just the opposite, Reed. That story is the cause of an investigation in my department.
2: You mean you're starting an investigation?
4: Yes.
2: On your own hook?
4: I am.
2: You're not afraid of it, eh?
4: Reed, it's apparent that money is missing from the sales tax collection.
2: Yeah, it's apparent now.
4: Yes, I admit I should have seen it before, but, well, I couldn't believe my suspicions of Scanlon.
2: Scanlon?
4: One of my best men. Confidentially, Reed, I think he's the guilty one.
2: Scanlon, huh? You know, I thought it was you.
4: Me?
2: And I still think so. You're not trying to set this Scanlon fellow up as a scapegoat, are you?
4: Well, of course not. I know the Sentinel hasn't been especially friendly toward me.
2: That's an understatement, Fred. We've done all we can to expose you. However, let's see what the investigation brings out. Shall we?

0: like it. I don't like it at all. What makes Frazier so confident?
1: You worried, Mr.
0: I thought that story would knock the props off from under Frazier. So you welcomed that investigation, took the lead in starting it.
1: Did not hear anything?
0: Cater, if Frazier didn't take that money, I'll eat a complete edition of the Sentinel with printer's ink as a source. I'm positive.
1: Dark outside, Mr. Fett.
0: Yes, it is, Cato. Very dark. Dark enough for us to go out as the Green Hornet. Yet, what are we looking for? Why did Frazier mention this Scanlon? What's he got up his sleeve?

0: Okay, Fraser, you send for me. What do you got?
1: Take this gun, Scar. It won't be traced.
0: Who do I use it on?
1: A man named Potter. Here's his address.
0: Potter.
1: Now get this. All of it. I don't want to repeat. Scanlon, one of my assistants, is calling on Potter tonight. He has an envelope. He doesn't know it, but that envelope contains $20,000. It'll appear that Scanlon is going to see Potter either to bribe him or to kill him for digging up this sales tax investigation.
0: What?
1: You will use the gun to kill Potter and leave it there. So it'll appear that Scanlon committed murder. I want Scanlon to take the rap for the missing money. And this will do it very nicely. It'll be up to you to see that Potter is dead and the gun is linked with Scanlon as he leaves Potter's house.

0: You don't have to worry, none, Potter. Strong is watching the back of your house, and I'm here with you to take care of the front.
1: Well, you needn't keep repeating it, Axford.
0: If Fraser tried to get even with you, we're going to see that he don't.
1: Well, why should he? He's starting the investigation, isn't he?
0: Oh, you never can tell about that crook. Reed figures he's planning something phony. And I got a theory.
1: I'm not interested.
0: You don't want to hear it?
1: No.
0: Oh, you look awful pale, Potter. You ain't going to pull another faint like you did in Reed's office.
1: Oh, that was nothing. I'm subject to fainting spells. I wasn't afraid at all.
0: The way Gunnigan was rubbing his hands. I bet he almost wishes something did happen to you.
1: Please.
0: Then he could put it in the sentinel.
1: Oh, that's ridiculous.
0: But it's your doorbell. I can see it from here. There's a guy out there. Come on, I'm going.
2: No, you stay here.
0: No, Potter, Reed said I was...
2: I'm not afraid at all. Now you stay here. I insist.
0: Okay, if you're going to be stubborn... I'll be watching.
1: I'll see who it is.

0: Can you see the man at Potter's door, kiddo? He just rang the doorbell.
1: I see.
0: Yeah, coming here in the Black Beauty wasn't such a bad idea after all, was it? I don't know who Potter's caller is, but that's what you'd be able to have.
1: Look there. What? Look. In the shadow.
0: Good Lord, it's another man. Kato, he's got a gun. I caught a flash of the barrel. I don't know what he's up to, but I'm going to find out.
1: Mr. Ben.
2: Mr. Potter?
1: Yes.
2: What do you want?
3: I have an envelope for you, Mr. Potter.
0: That's a perfect target. I can't miss.
2: An envelope? Well, for you.
0: So I need over Scanlon's shoulder.
1: Oh, you don't.
0: What the
1: hell? Oh, I'm going to drop that.
2: A shot. Great God, Potter. What? Good Lord. Potter, I could have sworn I heard a struggle from back here. But there's no one.
0: Gun. Hang on the ground.
2: Why, it's that car. Whoever fired this gun was in that car.
4: Potter, what happened? Oh, there you are.
1: No, you don't. What? I got you. And with the gun right in your hand.
2: It wasn't me. I didn't.
1: Potter's lying on the doorstep, you rat. Just like when he fainted in Reed's office. Only this time it ain't no faint.
2: I tell you,
1: if it's murder, you're going to pay for it.
2: Plenty.
1: Golly, and it was me that let him answer the door.

0: Maxwell, you ought to have your head examined. You were told a guard, Potter.
1: Oh, go easy on him, Gunnigan. He feels badly enough about it now.
0: Why, that bullet only missed by a whisker, Casey.
2: You don't have to tell me, Gunnigan. Johnny, when I heard the shot and seen Potter lying on the ground, I fainted.
3: Sure you fainted, Potter. But holy crow, I thought you was dead.
1: Well, at least you got the man, actually.
2: Yeah, Casey, he's behind the bars right now.
4: Oh, Gunnigan.
5: Yeah, Reed. Great work on that yarn last night.
4: It was a close call for you, Potter, wasn't it?
3: I shudder when I think of it, Mr. Reed.
4: Gunnigan, I want you to go easy on Scanlon in the future edition.
3: Go easy?
0: Reed, the guy's a killer.
4: Yeah, I'm not so sure. He seemed like a killer to you, Potter?
3: Well, I don't think so. I thought I heard a commotion behind him. And that shot, I'm not sure it was Scanlon who fired it.
0: Ah, Potter, you're nuts. Golly, didn't I find him with the gun in his fist?
1: He had an envelope with it, Mr. Reed, with 20,000 bills in it.
4: And just what does that prove, Miss Kay?
1: Well, Scanlon knew the investigation would expose him.
0: Yeah, it's a cinch to figure, Reed. Scanlon was going to bribe Potter to lay off any more articles on the missing money. When Potter wouldn't bribe, Scanlon tried to plug him. Simple as ABC.
4: Is it? How about it, Potter? Did Scanlon mention anything like that?
3: No, Mr. Reed. He didn't mention a bribe.
4: Why should Scanlon bribe Potter? The damage was already done. It was too late.
0: Well, maybe he was too excited to think clearly.
4: You ask me, someone sent Scanlon over there.
3: That's what Scanlon claimed, Reed. He kept saying Frazier sent him. But Frazier says no.
1: You ask me. Scanlon's in jail, and that's where he belongs.
0: Gunnigan speaking.
6: Hey, Gunnigan. Get in here for this.
0: Larry, Reed.
4: Let me take it, Gunnigan. Are you at the jail, Larry?
6: Yeah, that's right, boss. And get this. They found over 30,000 bucks in Scanlon's bank account, and he can't explain where he got it.
4: 30,000? But there should be more than 200,000 missing.
3: 240,800.
0: Potter, will you stop
3: quoting them exact figures? You're driving us back.
1: Well, we should be exact.
4: Never mind. Well, Larry, what about it? Where is the missing money?
6: Well, he's got the rest of it someplace else, or, well, he's stuck in the market. No matter how you look at it, Scanlon is guilty.
4: Scanlon guilty, huh? Well, it looks that way.
0: It is that way, Reed. You can't ask me to go easy on Scanlon now. It's a clear-cut case.

0: There it is, kiddo. All down in black and white on the front page of the Sun. Scanlon's been framed, and you and I are the only outsiders to know it.
1: Yes, it's that.
0: If we hadn't gone to Potter's home, Potter would be dead now. And Scanlon would be even worse off. It was. I barely had time enough to deflect Scar's aim as he fired.
1: The newspaper says Scanlon had the money, sir.
0: I love it. Frazier could easily put that $30,000 in Scanlon's bank account just as easily as he planned the rest.
1: That is true.
0: Where is Scar now, Cato?
1: So I'll fuck you near Leroy, sir.
0: Sure he's still tied?
1: Oh, yes.
0: Fine. You check the Black Beauty. Got the gas weapon and the Hornet mask. It's time for us to move out.

0: perfect shape, Cato.
1: Ready to go, Mr. Bates.
0: Take the wheel, Cato. Let's see how soon you can get us to the old factory. I want to have a talk with Scar about his boss.

0: been long, long.
1: Some time. There, my mouth appears like a rock pile. What's the idea?
2: You can't see us very well, can you, Sky?
1: I never had a good look at you. Grabbed me right after I do a job, yanked me into my car.
2: Yes, I preferred to use your car. My assistant got mine away from Potter's.
1: If Blanche has changed his plans, why didn't he tell me before it was too late? I might have been there by the cops.
2: The excitement covered it, Sky.
1: Who are you? You ain't working for Frazier.
2: Light a match. He wants to know who we are.
1: Sky's up and gag. When Frazier learns about this, you're wearing a mask, ain't you?
2: I always do, Sky.
1: You can't scare me with that phony stuff. The hornet!
2: There, right there.
1: Oh, sure, sure, sure. I ain't moving. If I knew it was the hornet, I wouldn't have been so flip.
2: What do you know about Frazier?
1: Me?
2: He hired you to do a job on Potter, didn't he?
1: Yeah, and I done. I seen Potter go down.
2: What's that?
1: Sure. You tried to stop me, but it didn't work. I plugged in
2: Potter. That is not
1: what? Was the little guy going to say something?
2: No, Scott, nothing important. It's just that Frazier...
1: Huh? What about Frazier?
2: You haven't seen the papers, have you?
1: How could I see them? I've been tied up here. What about the papers?
2: Nothing.
1: Come on, give. There's a sounding phony. Come on, I can feel it.
2: You're a fool to trust Frazier, Sky.
1: Trust him? Tell me.
2: You tell me what you know about Frazier, and I might explain.
1: Listen, Hornet, something's going on. That guy, that Frazier, if he's a rat on me, did he rat? Why don't you answer me? Do the cops know I've done the killing? Hornet, say something!
2: Tell me if you have anything on Frazier, Sky.
1: Yeah, I'll tell you what I know. Frazier, he's at the brain. He should be...

0: Well, I take that, Fraser.
1: Yes, Travis.
0: Hello? Yes, we're looking for Scar. Have you seen anything? Nothing, huh? Well, keep trying.
1: Duchess?
0: Yes, he's been all over town. No trace of Scar.
1: Nobody's seen him since last night. The fool shot and missed and then he ran.
0: I don't like it, Mr. Fraser.
1: Can't say that I do either.
0: Why should Scar stay away?
1: Perhaps he got scared. After all, I sent him to bump off Potter, and he didn't do it.
0: He had some money coming, didn't he?
1: For missing his target? I don't pay for mistakes, Prentice. Scar knows that.
0: Maybe that's it. He failed and
1: the fool must have seen the papers. By now he must know that even with Potter alive, Scanlon's in jail for a murder attempt. That the entire press is calling Scanlon guilty of stealing the tax money, not me. Even a lame brain like Scar can read that.
0: Is it as simple as that?
1: Why, they're even calling off the investigation and concentrating on Scanlon. Doesn't that prove it, Prentice?
0: Well...
1: And I have the money, the rest of it. 10 bank books, all under different names. So far, the police have 50,000. Well, I had to give that up to make it look as if Scanlon was the one. And it was worth it.
0: But Scar...
1: Yes, I know. Everything appears to be smooth as silk. But I'd feel a lot better if I knew where Scar was right now.

0: I know that didn't work. Oh, now, come on, Horace. Tell me. Tell me before I go nuts. What the friends have been doing?
1: You know quite a lot about him, don't you, Sky?
0: Well, he'll quit. Quit facing me. What the friends
1: have
0: been...
1: All right, Sky. Suppose someone saw you last night.
0: Someone? Huh?
1: When you fired at Potter.
0: Potter's dead.
1: But what about Scanlon?
0: But it was a dark... Scanlon? You see?
1: What would Frazier do if Scanlon claimed that you fired that shot?
0: You mean the cops? They look for me now? You mean a Frazier didn't come for me?
1: There's quite a story in the papers.
0: Well, I threw for the gun. Scanlon must have picked it up.
1: If he had time to pick it up, Sky.
0: You mean there's no fingerprint? Scanlon, he didn't grab the gun? I left the
1: business. There was a man inside the house. He came out when he heard the shot.
0: Right, Scott. I don't need no diagram. Just the guy inside to come out too fast. It's into the gun. Scanlon never had a chance to touch it. But I don't even know fingerprints. That worked out.
1: I didn't need fingerprints.
0: Yeah, that's all right. The Scanlon's in me. So afraid to figure I'm in the soup, huh? So he's cutting me loose, huh?
1: You think it's funny?
0: Huh? Yeah, sure it's funny, Hornet. With what I know about the Frazier, he's got to protect me. If the cops are dragging me in for that murder, I can
1: prove it. I didn't say Frazier wants the cops to get you, Scott.
0: They better not. What do you mean?
1: Come along to the door. I want to show you something.
0: No, I don't
1: want. Open the door.
2: Okay.
1: Take a look, Sky. There's a little more light here.
0: You hold a gun. Honest.
1: Finish it, Scar.
0: What's for me, ain't it? For me.
1: Frazier doesn't have to protect you, Scar.
0: No. I'd rather go to the cops.
1: I'm sure you'd rather go to the police. If you got the chance.
0: So that's it. Frazier, I used to rubber me out. I spill all I know to you, and you'll be the sense to rubber me out.
1: Take a deep breath, Scar. Enjoy the fresh air while you can, and take a good look outside. It's your last. That's your car parked right across the street. You won't drive it anymore, Scar. You won't have a
0: chance. Let me go. I told you. Nobody's getting me.
3: Look at him running, Cato, like a scared rabbit.
4: It's Vic. He's caught.
3: No, Cato, let him go.
4: But
3: don't you get it, Cato. I want him to get away because I know just what he's going to do.

0: I did well confess, Stanton. You did it.
1: I tell you, Sergeant, I didn't do it. I didn't. I never took a penny of that tax money in my life.
2: What about the dough you had in your bank account? What about taking the shot at Potter? I was there, I seen you.
1: I didn't do any of those things, none of them. Frazier sent me over there with that envelope.
0: Frazier says he didn't. And that gun...
1: I didn't have a gun. I never saw it.
2: Ah, golly, Moran, you ain't getting no place.
0: Okay, Flattery. Take him back to his cell.
3: This way, Scanlon.
4: Dan would only tell us where the rest of that dough is. That's where that...
2: What's the difference, Moran? He's guilty. He's got to be.
4: Yeah, but it ain't a clean case.
2: Silver and snakes, what more do you want? So he spent the rest of the dough. You think he's going to get out of it, do you?
4: Oh, he'll get convicted, all right. But I wish we could wrap up the loose ends. It's always easier when they confess. Save the state a lot of bucks.
2: You cops. You want everything on a silver platter. Golly, I catch you a crook and you ain't even grateful.
1: Yeah, I'm grateful.
4: What do you want me to do? Buy you...
2: Holy cow, what's that?
4: It's outside, in the front. Come on.
5: Go ahead. Put him in his way. That's my thing. Tell him. Raise the door.
1: Hey, what's the racket?
6: Sarge, this hoodlum bust in here.
2: Good baby, it's Scott.
5: I'm going to give him my stamp box. I killed Potter. But I tell you, Fraser, give me the orders. He called me to bump the Potter off. He's the guy working the frame on the scale.
2: Holy cow.
5: Now Fraser tried to rob me off. Me. Just so he don't have nothing to worry about. Well, what are you standing to me for? Go on and grab a Fraser. He's got a bank of books. He took it to stand the door. You want to give me the chance, but I'm going to take the evidence, will you?
4: That's not up to me, Scar.
5: Okay, I'll take it a chance. It's better than stuffing a slug in. Get the Fraser, he's the guy.
4: We'll get him all right, Scar. We'll have him here in 15 minutes. Flattery, pick up Fraser. I don't care how you do it, but get him.
3: Okay, Sarge. You'll be here.
4: And while we're waiting, we'll take all this down, Scar.
5: Yeah, sure, a confession. I stand. I learn the phrases to rest on me. I give you an offer to fling this book at him.

0: Fraser. Got anything to say?
1: Ah, you fool, you crazy fool.
2: Yeah, don't give me the fish, I Fraser. You're worse than me, and I'm a pain to you off.
1: Yes, I can see that. Your confession ties me down tight. And the bank books have been found.
2: We got you dead to rights, Fraser. You stole that tax to yourself and fixed to put the blame on Stanton. And the whole thing blows up right in your mug.
1: Don't rub it in. But I don't understand why you did it, Scott.
2: Because you pulled the green hornet at me. You hired him to rub me out, so you'll be extra safe.
0: The hornet?
1: You're mad, Scott. I never hired the hornet.
2: He was going to rub me out following your orders. I knew he'd catch up with me sometime, and that's why I give him myself up. I'd rather take my chances for doing that job on part of them by ducking at the hornet.
0: You don't know it, Scott.
2: But that's funny. And what's funny about it?
1: You killed Potter. That's what you think?
2: What are you staring at me for, Grace?
3: Hey, Reed, you brung him, huh?
4: Yes, I should. I happened to stop at his house when the police called, so I came along.
2: I got your message, Sergeant. You wanted me?
0: What?
2: Take a good look, Scar.
0: What for that came of that spot is the guy I shot?
4: Haven't you seen the newspapers? You missed him.
2: No, I seen him fall.
0: Well, I fainted.
2: Fainted? Now you see what you've done, you idiot. Everything was fixed. Scanner was framed perfectly, and you let the Green Hornet fool you into spilling everything. Everything!
4: Well, Fraser, whoever the Hornet is, or whatever his reasons, this is one time he's done the state a favor. He's put you behind bars.

Black Seal of Power! Department head confesses!

0: Yum.
1: Yes, there's coffee pot freshness in every cup of Maxwell House.
2: Yes, it's for you. It's your dinner. It's called Cupboard Love. Cupboard Love's different. Comes in a packet, not a tin. See this foil pouch? Keeps it moist and squeezy. That's right. It's a new kind of cat food. Moist. It's good for you. Like it?
1: New Cupboard Love. What the well-cared-for cat has for dinner.

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0: Well, Uncle, I hope you'll not mind me calling you Uncle. After all, I know it's only by marriage.
1: Uncle will do, Uncle will do. They all call me Uncle. Your father's full brother, Elsie, Norma, Matilda, Hedna, and all the sisters all called me Uncle. I'll take you back. Pick up your feet with a fair walk. The house is set well back. I built every brick and her with my own hands. And I completed the whole building and the barn without another man's hands to help me inside of 3 years.
2: Alexander Tabard's my name. I was 27 when I went to stay with my Uncle Foyman in the Shetland Isles. He was a recluse, a one-time minister of the old kirk, a man who had become disillusioned with his God for some reason, a man who'd had 3 wives and never an heir to his name. My first impressions when the launch had dumped me on that desolate shore, full of seagull cryings, bladder weed, shells, and my father's half-brother as big as a barn are difficult to recall after the passage of years, but I do know that for some strange reason I couldn't fathom, I felt a kind of awe that was not far removed from fear. I turned and watched the launch, but she was already a quarter of a mile out towards the mainland again. I shook Uncle Foyman's great hand, and so began the most terrifying weeks of my life.

0: No, boy, no, watch it. Good loser. Be a good loser. You must be a good loser.
1: Oh, but I think I am a good loser, Uncle. I sure you are.
0: You'll lose more than you'll win with me. I play hard. I play to win. And I rarely do aught else but win. It's late. I think it's to bed for the both of us.
1: I hope you don't think me a bad sport, Uncle. I was just expressing, well, you know, it matters not at all to me who wins.
0: Oh, it should. What possible pleasure can I get from a card-playing companion if he cares nothing about the outcome of the game?
1: Well,
0: and I'll show you to your room. Take that candle.
1: I said no more. I bade him good night and went to the room he said I was to have. It was a large, bay-windowed room overlooking the Vaux. That's Norse, meaning inlet of the sea. I puzzled on my uncle's strange attitude, manner, for only a little while that night, and then I was sound asleep. There was a kind of strain about the manner, a darkness under the eyes, a nervousness, a kind of self-assertiveness, striving to be dominant, I don't know. I couldn't explain it then, and I can't explain the way in which it first struck me, even now. And the business about the cards? I'm as good a loser as the next man. The next morning was wild and beautiful. There was a thick mist early, which cleared as if by magic before our eyes as we breakfasted on the rough cliffstone terrace my uncle had made, so he told me, a dozen times during the meal with his own hands.
0: Every stone. I tell you, bled these hands.
1: How often do you get supplies from the mainland?
0: Hmm? Oh, not often. We're low now, though. If I could have contacted you in Edinburgh, I'd have asked you to bring me a few things.
1: Oh, what a shame. I could have easily, yes.
0: Ach, no matter. The first calm day, I'll take the boat, perhaps. You row? Are you an oarsman?
1: I used to row number 4 with the university.
0: I still say, do you row? I mean with oars like that. And out there in the sea with currents and the wind. I'm not talking about down the River Thames on an English summer afternoon, cheered on by young ladies with their umbrellas and lace on their knickers. Ah! Things to do.
1: Uncle, if you'll give me a list of all we'll need, I'll take the boat and I'll go to the mainland today.
0: You will you?
1: Uh-huh.
0: Aye, fair enough. If you'll come with me now, Alex, and if the sight of the water out there doesn't frighten you.
1: If you want, I'll row your boat to Thursday and back.
0: In the village over there, I'll do for now.
1: Stupid, I suppose. After all, I was 27. There I was, taking on dares like a child. I rowed across to the village, though. It wasn't all that difficult. I knew by the feeling in both of my arms that I'd done it, mind. A person had to watch where the current was pulling him, had to keep his eyes on the white village kirk, otherwise a spot of negligence could have taken him out into the ocean. Anyway, I made it. And I was looking forward to a pint of mild and bitter after making up a couple of boxes and 2 sacks of provisions for the island home of Uncle Foyman. I liked old Murdoch, the village's only storekeeper.
2: He's the first he's ever had here. Staying with him, I mean, since the last wife, of course.
1: But I'd heard he'd married. Once or twice, I believe, isn't
2: he? Once or twice? Thrice. And each of them ending up on their deathbeds within the walls of that place. Ah, the wee ones being stillborn as their mothers gasp their last. And there are those that say a dead thing, too. For who knows what kind of bairns it'd have been if they'd lived. You no need flour this time.
1: Each one in childbirth. Tragic. Explains a lot.
2: A lot? What does that explain?
1: He's gruff. He's a recluse. Easily put out, too. A proud man. A bit frightening.
2: A bitch. Mr. Alexander, if you'll take any advice of an old man who knows a thing or two more than you about these parts, you'll pack your bags and get out of there while you still have dark hairs in your head and your sanity besides. Oh, there's going to be bad weather.
1: I've got to get across to the island, too. I'd best be going, Mr. Miller. I think you're attaching mystery to a man who's had a lot of sad things happen to him.
2: Oh, he can't help his white leather. But what he can help is...
1: White? What?
2: A born with it, no doubt. But it's put the curse on him.
1: White liver? You mean he's a coward?
2: You know nothing in London, man. White liver doesn't mean he's a coward. It merely means, sir, no woman can ever bear him a normal breathing child without losing her life, as well as being delivered of a stillborn bairn. But that's no all, sir. With his knowledge in his heart, he's no satisfied just to keep himself to himself across there on the island. No, he'll do no that. He'll try again. Charm some other poor wee girlie and murder her. Because that's all that it can be called. It's murder. As sure as Crippen was guilty of murder. Now you'll need to be going, for the wind and weather can whip yon pond into something more than terrible if it has a mind. Tell me, though, are you no afraid of the devil?
1: Afraid of...
2: Because if you are, you'd best bear in mind that the devil happens to be Foynan's best friend. There's a side of bacon you ordered here, McClan. And so's the wire for your pullet, and so's the secret.
1: I pondered over what the old man Murdoch had spoken of and then dismissed it from my mind. People like Murdoch are suspicious and entertain strange notions about anybody who lives alone and doesn't wish to be gregarious. I'd never heard that about being white-livered before now. I didn't think it wise to speak to Uncle Foynan about it, of course. He lived in just one wing of the house on the cliffs, the east wing. For some reason, I was reluctant to ask permission to see over the rest of the place, and as he never offered, I was content. After a week, though, I began to feel a bit restless. One of the reasons for my visit to Foynan was to put in a good, hard stint of studying, for I was at that time already after my professorship, and it was, I knew, going to be a long, hard road. I hadn't opened a book, though, up until the night I decided to have a wander around Foynan's big house at the end of the Vale. He had gone to bed early, around 8 o'clock, saying he had a bit of a headache. I read until nearly midnight, and then the lamps seemed dimmer, so I changed to the softer, gentler light of candles. I was reading some novel or the other, anything rather than the textbooks I'd carried from London. I couldn't get on with candlelight at all, so I packed my things together, pipe and tobacco, book and so on, and climbed the stairs for bed. I wouldn't have thought of exploring if I hadn't missed my way on the second landing. Been this way before. Seen the painting up there. Charming thing to have about the house, I must say. Something out of one of Bruegel's nightmares, I'd say. Why was that painter so obsessed with the torments of the damned? It's him. Where? The place was like a warren. It was Foynan singing, or chanting, or whatever it was. I tried to follow the sound. I must have walked a quarter of a mile, but at no single moment did the sound ever seem to be any closer. Several times my candle spluttered out. I relighted it on each occasion, but on noticing that I had only half a dozen matches left and having a strange reluctance to be left alone without light in that place, I started to find my way back. I hardly noticed the chanting had ceased, so anxious was I to get back to the friendliness of my room, or at least the warmth of the big dining room. The air in the passageway seemed colder, as if I was close to the sea. I held my arm aloft, the candle high. I was about to go on again. By now I was a little alarmed when I stopped, frozen by what I saw on the wall above me. At intervals of 12 inches or so on down the passage were iron crucifixes. Each one was upside down. Why should such a thing frighten me? I could never have explained, not then. All I knew was the sight of all those crosses with the iron figures upon them, all hanging the wrong way up, constituted the greatest and most terrible abomination I had ever known.

0: Is your bed new a comfortable one, Alex?
1: Yes, it's perfect.
0: You mustn't read so late in the night. It's bad for you. You look to me as if you could do well all your month for slumber.
1: And he looked long at me. His eyes narrowed. And then he looked away as if the matter were of no consequence. He felt it, of course. There was something in the air between us. Something more than fear. Something I could put no words to. I would have liked to have traveled home. Thoughts of Kent and the brightly lit civilized theaters of London drew me. But something else said I must stay. And stay I did. For 4 days we had rain and mist. And then the weather cleared and the Shetlands were blessed by a god of the sea. And sunlight poured down upon us. On the second perfect day, she came.
0: And this is my nephew. He's a scholar like yourself. Though you must leave him be. He's a whole heap of things to learn up for the university.
2: How do you do, sir?
0: Gwenny, her name is Alex Gwenny. An artist come to paint the rocks and seabirds of my island. And perhaps, who knows, you'll achieve fame with what you paint.
1: And he put a great arm around her thin shoulders and led her off up the stone steps to the terrace. At dinner that night, I learned something of her history.
2: He couldn't for the life of him see what I wanted to waste 4 years at university for. But I talked him into allowing me time to do a history degree and then going on for art. And it's the art of the sea I'm wanting to do, gentlemen. Oh, for I love the sea in all its moods.
1: And Uncle Foynan was watching her, intently, closely. And she seemed fascinated by him, too. She was tiny and pretty, and there seemed to be little strength in her. She reminded me of a delicate, smiling buttercup that might last no longer than a day in a country hedgerow.
0: Well, you'll want to paint the great rock. Oh, you have to paint that. You know, it said before that a lighthouse.
1: It did occur to me that I might have felt what I did then because of wounded vanity. That a young woman coming suddenly and by accident upon the island should have eyes for my uncle. A man old enough to be... What? Then, at once, I know what I felt was nothing akin to jealousy. It was fear. Great fear.
0: You're right. Tonight you must join Alex and myself at a wee game of cards, and then tomorrow I shall show you the best places to paint. We'll take something to eat along with us and make a day of it. Alex must do some studying. Is that not right, Professor? Alexander Talbot! Huh? You'll get lost, boy. As well as frozen. Go back to bed. What possessed you to wander at this time of night?
1: I can't sleep.
0: You weren't thinking that perhaps you might find a better chance of slumber if you changed beds a while.
1: What are you talking about?
0: I was wondering if your midnight walk might not have ended at the door down there of a wee guest. Oh, she's pretty, Alex. And I've seen you look at her. I think you'd best leave my house tomorrow morning, Alexander Tarrant.
1: I was never brought up to take advantage of women.
0: And you'll not be welcome back again.
1: Under the same roof as myself, as guests. Tomorrow I leave, Uncle Foynan. You need have no fear of that. Fine. That's settled. Is there something wrong with you, Uncle Foynan, that you have to have a passageway in the house you built with your own hands full of crucifixes all... upside down?
0: You're a mad boy. As well as dangerous. Get back to your room. You'll be gone as soon after dawn as you can.
1: The next morning I packed. I took the boat from the Undercliff dock and rowed out into the Vale. I felt watched, and consequently I pulled strongly until I was under the Eagle Rock, which, jutting out from the main cliff mass, hid the house from my sight, and therefore the boat from my uncle. Once under the rock, I turned the boat, and praying my uncle did not cross the house to observe me from the western side, I pulled as if my life depended upon it for the pebble cove of the island's southern tip. This, against a perverse tide, took me all of an hour, and I was exhausted by the time the prow of the little craft beached.
3: Charm some other poor wee Galilee. Charm some other pool, we can we. You'd best bear in mind that the devil happens to be Foynan's best friend.
1: You see, it had come to me during the early hours of that morning what the chanting had been before I saw the crucifixes. The voice that chanted belonged to Foynan. And the words, they were unclear then, but they came back to me in awful, startling clarity. What he was saying was the Lord's Prayer, backwards. I had made a plan during my solitary voyage to the cove to wait until nightfall for my return to Foynan's house. Consequently, I slept under the cliff, and when I awoke, stars scattered the sky above the isles, and I was much refreshed. The journey to the house was a long one. I was 2 hours and more traversing the rocky fell, the rock path Foynan had carved himself out of the cliff face. I reached the house, and it was black night, and a wind had awoken. There was not a light shining in Foynan's house that I could see. I gained access to the house by a lower window. Finding my way to a second landing, I might have spent a day before discovering the passage that led down deep under the house. I might have, if it hadn't been for... I merely followed to where Foynan's voice seemed to come. I found a door of heavy wood. There was no handle, but it gave to slight pressure. I felt my way around the door and looked down upon a scene from out of a medieval painter's nightmare. From the door, iron stairs dropped some 2 feet or so into a completely round room. The place was a natural cave over which Foynan's house had been constructed. The walls were sheer rock. Torches were burning at intervals around the chamber. Exactly in the center, my uncle stood at a stone altar. He was wearing vestments like a priest might wear, only they were black. Then I saw Gwenny, and it was obvious to anyone that she wasn't being held at Foynan's house against her will. It came to me, the horror of it, that somehow this man had willed this girl to come to the island. And in conjunction with some dark force away from my understanding, he had succeeded in bringing her here. She came now from another entrance, and she was dressed in a bridal gown of black silk.
3: Foynan!
4: He turned. The girl Gwenny turned. A look passed between them. I could not help myself. I ran down towards them. An unreasonable hate filled me. I've no idea what I thought I would do. I have a brief memory of Foynan towering over me. An arm came down holding something bright and the whole world exploded.
5: Mr. Tubbard, if you sleep there, you'll be carried away by the waves and you'll drown. Mr. Tappert, if you're thinking, what in the name of all that, what have you done to yourself, man? You've had a fall. Mackison, William, will you give me a hand here? There's a laddie with a bad cut head. William, will you? No, hurry yourself. He's bad. William! How do you feel, laddie?
6: Feel? I... What's happened to me?
5: Oh, a bad bang, laddie. You must have tumbled down onto the stand as you were waiting for the launch there.
6: Launch?
5: Aye. I've sent a man over to find him. He'll be coming over, I'm sure.
4: No, I don't want... You'd better get the police, Mr. Murdoch.
5: Yes.
4: There's a lot the police would be interested in. What are you... No, don't, please. I'm okay. You've no need to... No...
0: He's better now, boy. Oh, my, but you're like your father. I saw you when you were a baby, and I've hoped for a long time to see you again. And now? Aye, it's a blasted shame. The very day you were to come across to the island, you have to have this fall. Ah, but you looked peaky when we first called to see you. Not so, Gwenny.
2: Aye, but he's looking better now.
1: It was her. Except she looked... older, about 5 years, no more, 10.
0: We must be away now, boy. We'll come at the end of the week, and you'll come and stay with us,
2: We have to go now, Alexander. I've a wee bairn to care for. Bye-bye, Alexander.
0: Bye-bye, Alex.
1: Well, what do you think? I know I went across, lived with Uncle Foynan on that island. I know Murdoch spoke to me when I rode across for provisions, and he said what I've told you about the devil being Foynan's best friend. I was on the island when that girl Gwenny arrived for the first time. I walked through the corridor where the crucifix is hung upside down. I saw and heard my uncle celebrating a black mass, giving praise to the devil, his master. All this is true. I remember nothing beyond the fact that Murdoch found me on the shore, my head badly damaged. I have the scar to this day. In the nursing home, my uncle visited me and greeted me as if for the first time ever. According to all, I'd never even been on the island, but was waiting to cross in the launch on the day of my arrival when I had the fall. Yet the girl, Gwenny, she was his wife. And they had a child. Who is mad? Who dreamed? I didn't wait for the end of the week. I didn't see my uncle again. I returned to London. I never went to the Shetlands again. Who could explain what happened to me? Uncle Foynan wrote to my people and suggested that I ought to know better, and that I'd insulted him, and that it was nothing to do with him, that I'd fallen and injured myself. That is all. He was no longer childless. He's still alive. So is she. One day I shall have to meet my cousin, I suppose. Did I go back in time? Did the present, as it was then, become inextricably muddled somehow with what had been? If I had back again every hour of my life, I have pondered these questions. I would have, perhaps, an extra month at the end of my life.

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1: He was no longer childless. He's still alive. So is she. One day I shall have to meet my cousin, I suppose. Did I go back in time? Did the present, as it was then, become inextricably muddled somehow with what had been? If I had back again every hour of my life, I have pondered these questions. I would have, perhaps, an extra month at the end of my life.

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maybe you've been over the route of the march. The Cross Mars Highway runs that way now. From the Calmac Canal on the equator, north to the highlands, with a water station every 20 miles and a radar pickup and towing service running 24 hours a day. But there wasn't any highway 30 years ago in 97. There was desert. Hot, burning desert. Sand shifting and blowing, piling up around the empty shells of the ruined cities, ancient when man on Earth was living in caves. I lived at the edge of the Calmac Canal then with my father. He was a prospector, searching the surrounding desert with sonar probe and Geiger counter, scratching just enough ore from under the Martian sand.

0: to pay for our grubstake the next year. I remember he was in the Adamson Digger in the North Quadrant when I came running out that day.
1: Coming, Dad, across the desert.
2: You sure?
1: I saw them. They're a couple of miles out.
2: How many cars?
1: They're on foot.
2: On foot across the desert?
1: Honest, Dad, I saw them.
2: You sure it wasn't a light reflection off the canal?
1: No, it was dark against the sand.
2: I don't like that. You run back and get the rifles out. I've got to pull the digger into the shed.
1: Is it going to be fighting, Dad?
2: I don't know. Got a whole year's ore piled out back of the bins. They're going to lose it to no claim jumpers. You get back to the shack and break out those rifles. See that they're loaded, you hear? And jump.
0: Dad had three surplus army rifles and a couple of homemade grenades made out of ore cans stuffed with Adamson A explosives. We crouched inside the shack waiting. The shadow of the water tower in the doorway grew longer as the quick Martian dusk settled down over the desert.
3: There they come, Al. There's two of them.
1: There's something funny about that second one. Look, he's all spindly and his head's funny.
3: Yeah, his head's funny, all right. Now, that's a Martian.
1: I never saw one off the reservation before.
3: There hasn't been one, not in 10 years. I don't like this.
1: Here they come, into the door,
3: you... Now, you remember what I told you, line up the sights and just squeeze the trigger.
4: Hello! Hello there!
1: Now, Dad?
4: Hello!
3: Wait a minute.
4: What do you want? Water!
1: What are you going to do, Dad?
4: Where do you come from? Wall swim!
2: Are you lying? That's 100 miles across the desert.
4: I know! That's where they came from. My tank is empty. I need water.
2: Well, drop your gear and come up here slow. Tell that Martian to stay where he is.
4: All right, now.
2: Who are you?
4: My name is John.
2: John, eh? What are you doing with that spider?
4: His name is Kantalka.
2: I don't care what his name is. What's a human doing with a Martian?
4: I found him in the dry bed of Kalmar Canal, nearly dead of thirst.
2: Probably ran off from the reservation.
4: When our brothers are caged, they seek freedom.
2: Brothers? Those spiders?
4: All living creatures are our brothers, on Mars as on Earth.
3: Oh, wait a minute.
2: Bert Alstrom at False Wells told me there's a screwball hedge bleacher over there hollering about letting the spiders loose off the reservations.
4: Let no man call his life his own. No man, nor tribe, nor nation.
2: I guess that's you, all right. Yeah, Bert told me they called you Crazy John. Oh, well, I don't suppose there's any harm in you. Go on, fill up your tank at the air still. You can even have supper with us.
4: We would be happy to.
2: We? What do you mean, we?
4: Kantalka and myself.
2: That spider? Oh, no. Man, having a Martian sitting down to eat with me. Now, you come on, no.
4: Thank you, sir, no. Where my brother is not welcome, I cannot go.
0: Man filled his tank at the airstill tower, and the Martian went through the ash pile for half-burned fuel brick. When we went in the house for supper, I could see them silhouetted against the fire. The old man with his wild hair and beard, and the thin, spidery arms and legs of the Martian.
1: Dad?
2: What now?
1: Were the Martians always on the reservation?
2: Since the Outpost 3 massacre, they have been.
1: What was that?
2: Back before you were born, they lived wild in the mountains up north.
1: Were they fierce?
2: Fierce enough. There's only one place for them spiders. Behind wire.
1: Yeah, it sure is.
0: Out the dooryard, the campfire flickered at the base of the water tower. first of the Martian moons had set. The other wouldn't rise for several hours. I could hear the sandpipers out in the desert as I stood there. The old man and the Martian were sitting on the ground, huddled close to the fire. It gets cold fast on the desert when the sun goes down.
5: Did you, boy? You can come up to the fire if you'd like.
1: My dad wouldn't like it.
5: All right.
1: But I'm not afraid of no spider.
5: No, there's nothing to be afraid of.
1: How come his arms are all skinny?
5: Ask him.
1: Does he talk?
5: Yes, his name is Kantalkar.
1: It is, huh? Hello.
6: Hello, boy.
1: He talks funny.
6: It's not my language.
1: Why isn't he on the reservation? You can get in trouble helping spiders to escape.
5: He is my brother. He was caged. When my brothers were in bondage, I came to them and said, "Lo, the time has come for deliverance."
1: You talk funny, too. Is it true that you want to let all the spiders off the reservation?
5: No man has the right to imprison the innocent.
1: Do they really call you crazy, John?
5: I have been called many things.
1: You really think we ought to let all those old spiders off the reservation?
6: Boy, we die here in the desert. We die in the sun and of the sicknesses you have brought from Earth.
1: That's because Martians are just weak. I bet I could knock you down myself.
6: You could. We are a different people. We have not the strength of muscle of Earth men. But we will not stay here to die.
1: You won't get off the reservation. The patrol takes care of that, all right. They won't let any stinking old spiders out.
5: Even in the minds of children is planted the poison of evil. How long? How long?
0: That night, through the window, I could see the flicker of the old man's campfire. He was walking up and down now, shouting, singing hymns, verse after verse, his white beard catching the light as he passed behind the fire. The Martian sat slumped over, his thin, spindly arms folded across the huge barrel chest that had developed over the centuries as the air of Mars thinned and escaped into space. In the morning, I looked out and they were gone. Looking back now, we wonder how they did it. The high voltage wire around the reservation carried a fatal charge. The patrolmen in the tower had 50 caliber machine guns. The desert around the camp was mined heavily. And yet, at dawn, August 7th, 1997, they broke out. I was down at the dried up canal bed hunting sandpipers when my father came running after me.
1: Here I am.
7: Come on, back to the house.
1: What's the matter, Dad?
7: Now shut up and run.
1: What is it?
7: Spiders busted loose. Bert Alstrom radioed in.
1: They coming here?
7: They're headed this way, murdering devils.
1: Did they kill anybody?
7: Six patrolmen when they busted through the wire. I get inside.
1: What are you going to do, Dad?
7: Wire a keg of Adamson A across the gate. You get in there and get the guns out.
0: I got the rifles and shoved a full clip in each one. Then I slipped a primer fuse and homemade grenades and lugged them out on the porch. Dad was running lead wires back to the detonator from a half keg of Adamson A he'd set across the gate.
7: That's set. Give me one of those rifles.
1: Will they be here soon?
7: You can see the dust over the rise.
1: There they are, Dad. There they come.
7: Now, wait a minute, wait a minute. Hold up. I want to get a good shot. Let him get closer.
1: Dad, that's Crazy John up in front. There. He's taller than the spiders. You can see his beard.
7: Yeah, you're right. The renegade rat. Probably helped him break out of the reservation. Now, listen, Al. If anything happens to me, you light out back to the shed. And hide out in the empty orifice until they go away. You got that?
1: All right, Dad. The spider's shouting something, Dad.
7: That's probably a trick. Get down a little louder in the way. Yeah, I got him clear now. Right there. him. I got him.
1: Dad, look out. They've got guns.
7: Down. Get down.
1: Dad.
7: Get out, Al. Get out of the shed.
1: But, Dad, you're hit.
7: Go on. Those spiders are going to rush. Get going.
1: I can't leave you.
7: Shut up. Get out of here. You hear? Get out there.
0: Back through the house to the shed. And behind me, I could hear the Martian sweeping up to the dooryard. Then suddenly, the ground shook. And I could feel the dull concussion waves hit my ears as the Adamson A exploded. I could hear the high whispered screams of the Martians and the rattle of fragments on the metal roof of the shed. I dived into the empty ore bin and slammed the hatch almost shut. I crouched there, watching the thin edge of light that filtered through, listening to the brittle tramping of Martian feet on the board floor of our house. The shooting had stopped, and the shouts had died away. I sat there waiting, and then suddenly a shadow fell across the edge of light, and the hatch slid open on top of me.
1: You leave me alone. I'll kill you.
5: Boy, I've been looking for you.
1: Where's my dad? What did you do to my dad?
5: He's dead.
1: You killed him. You and those spiders. You killed my father.
5: Come out of there, boy.
1: You let go of me, you murderer.
5: Come on out.
1: I'll kill you. I'll kill all those stinking murdering spiders.
5: They are our brothers, boy. Your father shot without warning, and the fire was returned against my orders. You did not have to shoot. Our brothers came in peace. They're going home to their mountains. We came to get water for the journey.
1: You mean you just wanted water? You... Dad. Dad.
5: We must go. We'll have to leave him here with water and supplies. He's camped. It's straight across the desert to the mountains. He'll die.
6: John, since the Earthmen came to Mars, the Highlanders have died like the grass in the hot sun. We are going home.

tore the Adamson Airedale from the tower and mounted it on poles. They piled our supplies in the yard and loaded them on their backs. And then they started. I marched with the old man at the head, and the column stretched out behind us on the desert. Women, children, the sick and the dying, some showing the signs of the diseases that were trivial to the Earthmen, but deadly to the Martians. Chickenpox, German measles, and the bronchial infections that raced through the vast areas of Martian lungs, eating away the tissue till death came in a last spasm of coughing. I turned to look back at our house, but the sun was behind us, blinding red, and the old man pulled me around as he marched, his eyes fixed on the horizon where far to the north,

0: Martians died the first day. They dropped to the side of the column when they could go no further and died. The march went on. The sun burned down in the day. The air shimmered with the heat. And at night, under the cold racing light of the twin moons, the winds cut at tattered clothing and scattered the feeble fires that dotted the campsites. On the fifth day, we swung wide to avoid a mining settlement, but not wide enough. They were in ambush behind a pile of rocks.
1: Don't worry.
2: Why aren't the spiders fighting back?
1: Go on back, all of you. We're giving you your last chance to get back to the reservation. I'm going to shoot the whole lot of you.
3: Let us go in peace.
1: Who's that? You. What are you doing with them spiders?
3: That crazy guy. A voice cries out to the universe. Your brothers must have justice.
1: We'll give them justice.
3: I shall lead them home. Home to the promised rest. Home to the mountains. March forward. March forward.
0: Fired as fast as they could reload. A Martian would spin and drop as the heavy caliber bullets shook his bones to brittle fragments. But the march went on. We wound across the desert in wild zigzags, following the path the old man had traveled through the years. Only once a patrol plane hovered on the horizon and then shot away. The days went on. The weeks. And the Martians died. They died of exhaustion. They died of the disease we had given them. And they died of thirst. The Adamson still could produce 27 units of water an hour, no more. And on that, they died of thirst.
4: Yeah, boy. Here's your water.
2: That's more than the others got.
4: Take.
2: You're giving me your water.
4: It will be provided to me. He that brings justice to his brothers will drink deep of the water of righteousness. He that leads his brothers to their promised rest will savor the cool draughts of the mercy of heaven. He... Drink your water, boy.
0: From the Calmet Canal to Fever Dip, past the towering mesas of the Higgins Badlands, across the dry sea bottoms, they marched. On the 54th day of the march, we halted at evening. The air was thinner and colder now. The rations had long since been exhausted. And around the campfires, they cooked the hard, bitter kernels of the dogbush nut that grew on spiny stalks like earth cactus. I lay down to sleep wrapped in the old man's coat. Early in the morning, before sunrise, I woke suddenly. The ground mist that had covered the desert the night before was lifting slowly. And I saw the old man standing by the burned-out fire, the vapor swirling around his legs, and the cold light of the false dawn edging his wild beard.
4: Go back to sleep, boy.
2: I can't.
4: The end is near. I've led them through the wilderness dry shod across the seas. And before us lie the mountains.
2: It's over. We're there.
4: I have led them to their home. And I must go back to the desert.
2: You mean alone?
4: No, even now, I hear a voice in the wind. Carry the message to the men of Earth. Bring to this new world the message of the old. All beings created in the universe.

0: Martians found him 500 yards from the camp, dead. He had given me his water. He had divided his ration among the sick. And yet his gaunt, tall body had lasted till the march was done, till the mountains were in sight. For now the mist rose, and before us towered the highlands, the tall green mountains, and the cool sky. The march was over. Of the 7,000 Martians who started, 900 were alive. They gathered now on the rise of ground and faced the hills. Their thin bodies wavered as they stood, and some dropped to the ground as they stood there. But there was a light of hope in their large, staring eyes. Most of them had died, but they had died on the way home. And now the march was over. Then the patrol planes were spotted on the horizon. And within 10 minutes, they had landed. The Martians stood silently as the squads piled out and set up the 50 caliber machine guns and petroleum gel flamethrower.
1: All right, you spiders, hands up and stay together. Gather a bunch and don't try anything. Sergeant.
2: Yes, sir.
1: Shoot the first spider that moves and shoot to kill.
3: All right, come on.
1: Where's the boy? There was a boy reported.
4: Here I am.
5: You all right, kid? They didn't hurt you?
4: No, I'm all right. John gave me his water ration.
5: The leader, eh? I've got a word for him. Where is he?
4: There. He's dead.
5: Oh.
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No. No, stay where you are. Do not break the stillness of this moment. For this is a time of mystery. A time when imagination is free and moves forward swiftly, silently. This is the Haunting Hour. Date in the dark.

0: Midnight. 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Big city. Hard-boiled and tender. Weak and mean and cheap, without dignity, and great and proud and powerful. And the metropolis at midnight, filled with the high spirits of joy seekers, revelers who give way to the goodness of living, or try to forget the badness of living. Midnight that is brooding, sinister. The sounds of the big city at midnight, the squeaks and roars of taxicabs, the rumble of trucks, the moan of river boats, and underground, the subway, and under and above, the sounds of the people, shrill, ribald, futile. But there is quiet, too, in the teeming city at midnight. The quiet that is broken by the wail of a child, the rattle of a snore, or, as in the home of Earl Breton, a private detective and his partner, Owen Bailey, called the professor. The telephone rings, and the professor answers it.
1: Hello?
2: Earl Breton?
1: No, this is Mr. Bailey, Breton's partner. Who's calling?
2: This is Bill Henderson. Is Earl there?
1: Just a moment. It's Bill Henderson, Earl. You want to talk to him?
3: Bill Henderson? What does that crooked politician want?
1: Sounds very anxious.
3: Oh, that's too bad. Tell him I'm very busy. I got to go to sleep.
1: Hello, Mr. Henderson.
2: Yeah?
1: I'm sorry, but Mr. Breton is not in...
2: Bailey, if Earl doesn't talk to me, he may be responsible for my death.
1: I can't possibly see how that...
3: Let me have the phone, Professor. Hello, Henderson.
2: Is you, Earl?
3: Yeah, what's on your mind?
2: I got to see you right away, Earl. Can you meet me down at your office?
3: Office hours are from 10 to 2, Henderson. You know that. I'll see you tomorrow.
2: No, wait, Earl, wait. I tell you, you gotta see me tonight.
3: Now, look, I can't...
2: Wait until tomorrow, because I may never get there tomorrow.
3: How do you figure?
2: I can't explain it on the phone, but I know what I'm talking about. I gotta see you tonight. Got it.
3: Where are you now?
2: I'm at my house.
3: Okay, give me a few minutes to get a cup of something warm. I'll meet you down at the office.
2: Oh, thanks a million, Earl.
3: Never mind the thanks. Bring some money with you.
2: Don't worry about that, Earl. This is worth anything to me.
3: Goodbye.
1: That seems to be his trouble, Earl.
3: Well, he's probably swindled one guy too many.
1: Good.
3: What do you mean, good?
1: I mean, he picked a good time for it. We can very well use the money, you know.
3: Well, you can start drawing the bill now, Professor. And remember, after office hours, it's triple the usual.
1: Here comes the elevator now, Earl.
3: If we ever make enough dough, Professor, remind me to move out of this broken-down building.
1: All buildings are pretty much alike at this hour of night.
3: How do they expect one old guy to take care of this whole thing by himself?
1: He manages if you don't rush him.
3: Yeah.
4: What devil has got his finger on it? It's you, Mr. Breton. Faith, you'll never be known as a patient man.
3: I hate waiting for elevators, old-timer.
4: Good evening, Mr. Bailey.
1: Good evening. You've got lots to do around here, haven't you?
4: Sure, sure. I've got to make the rounds, you know.
3: How's business?
4: Oh, very slow, Mr. Breton. You're the only two people I've seen all night.
1: Hey, it's pitch black out here, isn't it?
4: You want me to put the hall lights on?
3: Don't bother, old-timer. We'll make it.
1: It might help if you throw your flashlight beam down the hall.
4: Oh, sure thing. How's this?
1: That's fine. Here. I've got the key, Earl.
3: Right. Thanks, old-timer. We're okay now.
4: I'll be seeing you on the way, Tom.
1: Now, if I can just find the switch. Here.
3: What's the matter with the light?
1: Looks like the switch don't work.
3: It's working all right when I left this evening. Where to find the desk lamp?
1: Find it, Earl?
3: Yeah. You didn't take the bulb out of this lamp, did you, Professor?
1: Of course not.
3: I've got an idea, Professor, that we have company.
5: You're a very smart chap, Breton.
1: Who's that?
5: Just stay where you are, both of you, and don't ask any questions. Mr. Breton knows that those lights are not out by accident, but if either of you makes a false move, there could be one.
3: What are you looking for?
5: Information.
3: And why keep us in the dark?
5: There's enough light for me from that street lamp shining in your window. I can see you both.
3: What do you want to know?
5: I understand, Breton, that you got some new dope on the Kennedy murder. Am I right?
3: Kennedy murder? Why, the police gave Kennedy up as a suicide 5 years ago. What would I be...
5: Stay where you are, Breton. I told you I can see.
3: Yeah, sure. Seems kind of... Yeah, I guess our visit is a little touchy, Professor.
5: You didn't believe that I could see you. Next time, I won't miss. Now, give it to me straight.
3: I told you I don't like the smell of a body that's been buried 5 years, and I ain't digging it up. Now, what else do you want?
4: Mr. Breton, are you in there?
5: Don't make a move.
4: Mr. Breton, Mr. Barry, whatever happened to you...
3: Okay, I hope you get a big kick out of beating up a helpless old guy. That was very tough. Very.
6: Duck, Professor, I got... What happened, Earl? Where are you?
3: Right over here where that voice was coming from, and he's not here.
6: Maybe he moved over to another corner of the room.
3: Duck behind something, Professor. I'm going to light a match.
6: Careful now, Earl.
3: Well, I'll be there's nobody here.
6: Who's that lying in the doorway?
3: Wait a minute. Looks like the old timer. Here's his flashlight. I'll turn it on.
6: Yeah, put him in this chair, Earl.
3: No, it's too late, Professor. He's dead.
6: Dead?
3: That dirty rat killing a sweet, harmless old man.
6: Wait, what's this here on the floor?
3: Let me see.
6: Hotel key.
3: Hotel Markham, room 517.
6: Think that fell out of the old man's pocket?
3: No, that's a mobster's hotel. It's full of gamblers and racket men.
6: Then that means if we go to room 517, we ought to be able to find out the man who did this.
3: You don't find anybody in that hotel. You smoke them out. Besides, that key might have been stolen just so somebody could plant it here. Don't you see that?
6: Then how are we going to know?
3: The voice, Professor. I'll never forget that voice. I'm promising the old man now that I'll find it.
6: Well, what do we do, Earl?
3: You go find Henderson and tell him we won't be able to see him tonight. I'm going to the Hotel Markham. Meet me there as soon as you're through, in front of the hotel.
6: And what about the old man?
3: On our way out, we'll ring the night alarm. That'll bring the police.
6: But aren't we going to tell them what happened?
3: Right now, Professor, we don't know any more than they do. Come on, let's go.
7: Anything I can do? Oh, hello, Breton.
3: How's the hotel business?
7: Oh, we don't complain.
3: Uh-huh. And who's up in room 517?
7: I want to know.
3: I understand there's a game going on.
7: So?
3: So, I'd like to get in.
7: Well, there's a gentleman by the name of Sparrow rented the room. Maybe you know him.
3: That's all I wanted to hear. You can tell my good friend, Mr. Sparrow. I'm coming right up.
7: Don't worry. I will.
3: Oh. Now, by the way, I hear there's a shortage of keys. You still lose many of them?
7: Certainly we do. Every day.
3: That's very interesting. Very interesting.
8: Well, look who's here, fellas. My old pal, Earl Breton.
3: Hiya, Sparrow.
8: Fine. Come on in.
3: How's the game?
8: Pretty good. You want to take a hand?
3: Yeah, maybe. How long you been playing?
8: Oh, about 12 hours. Now meet the boys. All right, fellas. This is Dan Huber. He's new in this town.
3: Yeah? Didn't take you long to find this place, did it, Dan?
9: Me? I got a nose for this stuff.
8: Yes. And you know Harry Jackson, Earl, don't you?
3: Sure, I know Harry. How are you, Harry?
9: Fine.
3: What did you say, Harry?
9: I said I'm fine. That's what I said.
3: Uh-huh, sure.
8: Now, this is Willie Garvin, and over
3: well,
8: here...
3: Well, that's a funny name, Willie.
10: What's funny about it?
3: How do you spell it?
10: G-A-R-V-I-N. Why? Does it sound familiar?
3: No, Willie, no.
8: And I don't have to introduce you to my partner, Joe Murray, huh?
3: Hello, Joe.
11: Hello.
3: Funny to find you and Sparrow in the same game, Joe.
11: What's funny about that?
3: Well, after all, you and Sparrow are partners, aren't you?
11: Nobody said for you, Breton, and if you don't like what goes on here, you can shove off.
8: Come on, Earl. When are you going to stop burning up Joe? Anyhow, he just came in a few minutes ago. So we really just started playing together.
3: Oh, just came in a few minutes ago. Where were you, Joe?
11: Since when do I report to you?
3: Well, I'm just curious, that's all.
11: I told you before, Breton, I don't like coppers, and that still goes. Now, let's get the game going.
8: Well, Earl, you taking a hand?
3: Sure, but... First, I got to get the professor. He's got my dough. I'll be back in a few
11: minutes. Wait a minute, Breton. What are you trying to pull? Why didn't you bring your dough in the first place?
3: I just wanted to see who was in the game.
8: Oh, sure, Joey's got a right to know. Go ahead, Earl. Get your dough. Oh, but don't forget to come back, huh? Otherwise, it wouldn't look so good, huh?
3: Sure, don't worry. I'll be back. How long you been waiting, Professor?
6: I just got here. Did you find out anything?
3: No, not a thing. I listened to every voice up there. Not one of them was the right one. How about you? Did you see Henderson?
6: Yeah, that is, I didn't see him, but I found out about him.
3: What do you mean, found out about him?
6: Well, when I got there, Earl, there were a lot of people outside the house, and the police were there.
3: Police? What happened?
6: Henderson was murdered.

0: It was midnight when the phone rang in the home of Earl Breton, a private detective. A man named Henderson was calling. Henderson, a crooked politician who insisted he was in danger of being killed and that he had to see Breton immediately. Earl agreed to meet him in his office. But when he and his partner, the professor, arrived a few minutes later, they were faced with a peculiar situation. The lights in the office wouldn't work. And before they could investigate, a voice challenged them from the darkness. Their unknown visitor fired at them, purposely missing, in order to warn them that he meant business. The sound of the gun attracted the attention of the night watchman. He came to investigate and was killed by the intruder, who disappeared, leaving Earl with the old man's body and a clue. The key to room 517 at the Hotel Markham. They rang the police alarm and Earl sent the professor to intercept Henderson, to break the appointment they had with him. Then he went to the hotel, to room 517, where he expected to find the killer. He interrupted a card game, but Sparrow, the gangster who was registered in 517, invited Earl to sit in, much to the displeasure of his partner, Joe Murray. Breton accepted, promising to return soon. He went down to the street where the professor was waiting. The professor had news for him. Henderson had been murdered.
1: How did you find out he was murdered, Professor?
2: I overheard two policemen talking to one another.
1: Did the cops know you were there?
2: Oh, no. We wouldn't want them to know we was interested, would we?
1: Good for you, Professor.
2: But now that I think of it, Earl, shouldn't we tell the police what we know?
1: Well, that's a good idea, except that we don't know anything they can't find out for themselves.
2: But they don't know that Henderson called us to meet him at the office. And then when we got there, we met somebody else. And it was that somebody else who killed the night watchman.
1: I know there's some connection between those two things, Professor. In fact, if I didn't know Henderson's voice so well...
2: You'd say that it was the man at the office who imitated it?
1: Sure, that's an old trick. A man disguises his voice to sound like... Hey, just a minute, Professor. Why couldn't it be...
2: You mean you actually think that the man we met in the office was the one who called us earlier and he imitated Henderson's voice?
1: No. That'd be too obvious. The killer's much cleverer than that.
2: But you do think he had something to do with both of the murders?
1: Certainly. If he didn't, how would he know that we were coming down to the office at midnight? He was expecting us. So he must have been with Henderson at the time Henderson called us.
2: If you don't mind my saying so, Earl, it doesn't make sense. Why should this man have bothered to come down to our office just to ask us about some murder case that was over and forgotten 5 years ago?
1: That's just it, Professor. He didn't want that information at all. That was just to throw us off the track. That was why he left the key there when he slugged the old man and disappeared.
2: You mean he actually wanted us to follow him here to the Hotel Markham?
1: Don't you see? He was trying to establish the alibi that he was playing cards in this hotel at the time of the murder. And he could force us to testify as police witnesses that we saw him here.
2: Then why don't we tell that to the police?
1: Oh, Professor, you're slipping. You know the police don't want ideas. They've got their own. Besides, if we don't know whose voice we heard, what can we tell them?
2: Well, at least we can tell them that it was somebody who's up in that hotel room now.
1: Sure. But can we prove it?
2: I guess not. Well, then what can we do?
1: We gotta go upstairs and find out who that phony voice belongs to.
2: But our life can be very short in a place like this. I mean, I'm not thinking about me.
1: I know, Professor, I know. But I made a promise to that old watchman that I'd find the guy who killed him, and I like to keep a promise.
2: But, Earl, we ain't got enough money to play cards with those people.
1: They don't know that.
2: Well, I don't think it should take them more than one hand to find out.
1: All right, then you'll have to stall. Now, one of those guys up there has a phony British voice.
2: So?
1: Listen.
3: Stay where you are, Breton. I told you, I can see.
1: How's that?
2: If I wasn't looking at you, I'd swear it was the guy in the room.
1: Good. That's all I wanted to know.
3: I knew you'd keep your promise to come back, Earl.
1: Oh, why not? This is my night, Sparrow.
3: Well, come on, take a chair.
1: I think I'll let the professor play for me. I do much better when I'm looking over his shoulder.
3: Suit yourself.
4: Let's get going. You're holding up the game.
3: How many chips, Professor?
2: Well, that's up to Earl.
1: Chips? Why, what do you say we start off with $10 worth, Professor? I got a hunch.
2: I guess that's all right.
4: Wait a minute. Who are you kidding, Breton? Since when do you figure you can get in on this game for $10?
1: That's just a starter, Joe. I always like to play hunches.
3: But you've got more than that, haven't you, Earl?
1: You know better than to ask me that, Sparrow.
4: Yeah? We'll see. Okay, deal them out.
1: Joe, if I didn't know that you just came into this game a little while ago, I'd figure that you were losing plenty.
4: Why?
1: Ah, you're so touchy.
3: I open. $5.
4: Raise your 10.
2: I'm out.
3: Well, playing it safe, Professor.
2: I'd rather not explain my game.
1: Maybe if Joe played it safer, he wouldn't be so worried all the time.
3: Oh, Joe. Joe's got lots on his mind.
1: I don't know, Sparrow. You're Joe's partner. You never seem to worry like he does.
4: What do you mean, worry? Who says I'm worried? I'm just careful, that's all. I don't trust nobody, see?
1: Nobody? You mean not even Sparrow, your own partner?
4: I said nobody.
3: Oh, Joe thinks maybe I talk too much.
4: That's right.
1: I didn't hear you say anything out of place, Sparrow.
3: He thinks I made a mistake telling you he just came into the game a little while ago.
4: I told you to shut up, Sparrow.
3: Oh, come on, Joe. You don't have to be afraid of Earl Breton.
4: He's a cop, and I told you don't have to know nothing.
3: He wouldn't repeat anything he heard up here, would you, Earl?
1: I always play it safe.
3: I think you're all right, Earl.
1: Mind if I stand up?
4: Where you going?
1: I just want to walk around a little bit, stretch my legs.
4: Just don't go looking at any hands.
1: Okay. I'll stand over here by the wall.
3: You're going to let the professor play by himself?
1: Sure. Hey, this is a very interesting electric light switch.
4: You guys don't cut the chatter, I'll blow this game off.
3: Hey, wait a minute.
4: Who put those lights out? Put the lights on!
3: What are you getting so crazy about, Joe? You act as if you just murdered someone.
4: Put up the lights, I said, quick!
1: I'm sorry, Joe. That was my mistake. I didn't know the light switched off this way.
4: Shut up. And you, Sparrow, what was the idea of saying I murdered someone?
3: What are you talking about, Joe? I didn't say anything.
4: Don't give me that stuff. I heard you. You can't fool me with that phony voice you put on.
3: I told you I didn't say anything.
4: Oh, yeah? Well, I happen to know that nobody else but you talks that way.
3: Cut it, you dope. Didn't you know that wasn't my voice?
4: Sparrow, if you're trying to pull anything...
1: Okay, Joe. Sparrow's right. Now, don't get sore. It was my fault. I didn't know.
4: That ain't the point, Breton. I want to know what he's trying to pull. It ain't none of your business, copper.
1: I just wanted to tell you I'm sorry. It was my voice you heard, Joe.
4: What? Are you? All right, what's the game, Breton?
1: No game, Joe. Just a joke, that's all.
3: Sure, Joe, just a joke. Very funny, too. Can't you take a joke, Joe?
4: Nuts. All right, Breton. You want to stay in this game, get up some real dough or beat it.
1: Okay, I'll come clean with you. That's all the dough we got with us right now. If you let me go in the next room and make a call, I'll get some sent up here right away.
3: Why, sure. You want to use the phone, huh? Yes, it's right in the next room.
1: Thanks, Sparrow.
5: This is the desk.
1: Hello. Get me Spring 7-3-100.
5: Spring 7-3-100?
1: Right.
5: Oh, you're kidding. That's police headquarters. Say, if you got any complaints to make...
6: Hold on there.
5: Hey, wait a minute. What goes on here?
6: Which one of your keys?
1: Oh, hello, Sparrow. I can't say much for your phone service.
3: No? What's the matter with it?
1: They wouldn't get a number for me.
3: I see. Who are you calling is so important?
1: The police. I guess I can wait.
3: Well... Say, I'm glad you came in here, Breton. I wanted to have a little talk with you. Alone.
1: You wouldn't use that revolver right here in this room, would you?
3: Wouldn't I? You know, I can do pretty much as I want to in this hotel. You know that, don't you?
1: Yeah. But if you killed me now, wouldn't you have to tell Joe why you did it?
3: Well, what do you mean?
1: I mean, wouldn't you have to tell him that you were tired of being partners with him and Henderson? That you wanted the whole racket for yourself? So that you killed Henderson, trying to make it look as though Joe did it so he could take the rap?
3: If you're trying to talk loud so Joe will hear you, I might as well tell you he just left.
1: Well, at least I found out it was you who slugged the night watchman in my building tonight.
3: So what?
1: Just that you killed him, that's all.
3: You shouldn't have gotten away.
1: Then you're admitting that you killed Henderson and the watchman.
3: Only to you, Breton. And I'll tell you why. Because I'm going to make sure that you'll never be able to tell it to the cops. See?
1: I don't have to tell them, Sparrow. They know about it already.
3: Oh, sure. You gave them all this information before you came up here.
1: No, I didn't tell them. You did.
3: You know something, Breton? I'm beginning to think you're a little bit nuts.
1: I suppose you wouldn't believe me if I told you the police are listening to you right now. They heard you admit all this to me?
7: Oh, now, wait a minute. Don't tell me you hid him in my closet.
1: No, no. But they're right outside in that room where we were just playing cards.
7: You're crazy.
1: Why don't you take a look?
7: Because I ain't dumb enough to turn my back on you.
1: Then that makes it easy for them to come in.
8: Drop the gun, Sparrow. Give it here.
7: What? It is the cops. What?
8: We heard the whole thing outside, Benton. Pretty smart.
7: But how did you get the cops up here?
1: I didn't get them, Sparrow. You did.
7: Cut it out, Breton!
1: It's true. You know the best way to bring the police is to leave a hotel key next to a dead man, and that's what you did.
7: Yeah, but you picked it up.
1: Not me. I just made a mental note of it, that's all.
2: What puzzles me, Earl, is how you know the police were out here when you made Sparrow talk.
1: Ah, that was easy. When I tried to put through a call before, I heard a voice at the switchboard asking about a key. And I just played a hunch.
8: I'm glad we got here in time. Come along, Sparrow.
1: Well, Professor, let's go home.
2: Yes, sir.
1: Oh, and look, if our phone rings again tonight, don't answer it.

From shadows and stillness, mystery weaves a spell of strangest fascination, charging the mind with doubts and fears. For mystery is a strange companion, a living memory in the haunting hour.

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1: The BBC presents Jet Morgan in Journey into Space.

June 15th, 1972. Earth time. 7 years since man first conquered space. 2 hours ago, we took off from Mars on the first stage of our 355 million mile journey back to Earth and home. Of the 20 men who set out on this momentous journey, only 8 are returning. Of the ships which formed our Martian space fleet, 6 have had to be abandoned. 2 of them total wrecks, their debris destined to drift in space forever. And the rest, for want of crews to man them, have been left behind. It was intended that we should remain on the Red Planet for a year. In fact, it was little more than 3 months. To have stayed longer would have meant staying for good. When I think back on the last few months, I can hardly believe that such fantastic events could have taken place. And yet, as I look about me, see our 2 companion ships limping home, one each side of us, I know them to be all too true. And during the long, dreary weeks of our return, we shall have time enough to ponder on the wisdom of man's ever venturing further into space than to his own moon. Even now, it is by no means sure that we, the survivors, will reach Earth and home safely. However, I write a full account of what has taken place while it's still fresh in my mind, in the hope that when the next expedition sets out for Mars, as it surely will, its crews may profit from our own bitter experience.

Looking back over the project now, I realized that from the very start it was ill-fated. For even before takeoff, things were against us. Portents, had we then realized it, of what was to come. It all began almost a year ago. Man's first attempt to conquer Mars was to be made in a fleet of 9 ships. 2 years of hard, concentrated work went into assembling them, and by April 1971, they were ready to leave. A few days before scheduled takeoff, Jet Morgan, leader of the Martian expedition, left Earth for the launching ground on the moon.

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2: All set.
1: How about the passengers?
2: Well, they look healthy enough now. I hate to think what they'll look like in 50 minutes or so.
1: All right. Stand by for firing.
2: Standing by.
1: Hello, Control. Luna 142 ready for takeoff.
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1: Ah, well, there's that. Dead on course. Cut the gyro, Mitch.
2: Yeah, she's cut. Oh, I wonder how those fellas back there made out. Maybe I'd better go and see.
1: I think you had, but make it quick.
2: Too right.
1: Hello, Control. Luna 142, Morgan calling. Check on course and velocity, please.
0: Hello, Luna 142. Velocity 26,000. Course correct. When will you call again?
1: A routine check in 2 hours.
0: Thank you, Luna. And good luck on the big trip.
1: Thank you. Well, Mitch?
2: Yeah, just as I thought. More than half of them sick as dogs.
1: Well, I'm not surprised. None of them has ever made the trip before.
2: And if you ask me, none of them should ever have made this one. What the heck does Winchell think he's up to?
1: Well, I don't think even he had any choice. This isn't a private enterprise. It's an international one. And every country that's contributed to the cost has a right to know how the money's being spent.
2: Oh, I suppose so, but why couldn't they watch by remote control? The whole thing's being relayed to Earth, isn't it?
1: Well, they're with us now, so there's no sense in worrying about it. You better check that motor, Mitch. Meanwhile, I'll get the steward to hand out a few pills.

0: 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Moon Control calling. Receiving you loud and clear.
1: Course X-742. Track E. Request heightened speed. Over.
0: Message received. Course X-742. Track E. Heightened speed to be ascertained. Call you in 5 minutes.
1: Check and thank you.
0: Daffy.
2: Huh?
0: Landing computation. Course 742.

0: as much time, do they?
1: Ah, get on with it, Tavi. Pilot's waiting.
0: Oh, give me time, man.
2: Phone it, dear.
3: Passenger ship Luna 142 just checked in.
2: So what do I do? Burst into tears?
3: Dr. Matthews asked to be informed.
2: Oh. Oh, that's jet ship, isn't it? Just a minute, I'll inform the doc. Hey, doc.
4: Yeah?
2: Luna 142, just coming in to land.
4: Oh, thanks. Let me talk to them, Lemmy. Hello.
3: Yes, sir?
4: What time will she touch down?
3: Well, computing landing time now, sir.
4: Well, when they're through, would it be possible for me to talk to Captain Morgan?
3: I think so, sir. Where will you take it?
4: We'll come up to the control room.
3: Very good, sir.
2: So they've decided to come back at last. About time and all.
4: Well, you know how it is back at base, Lemmy. Endless meetings, last-minute checks. Come on, let's go.
2: Do we need suits?
4: No, we're not going outside.
2: Oh, right. I'm ready.
4: And open the door.
2: Oh, yes.
4: In you go, Lemmy.

0: How's the Gazintas?
1: Good morning, he says. And sunrise still 3 days away.
0: It's morning to me. I've not long been up.
1: Ah, excuse me a minute. The facts and figures.
2: Well, how long before they land, Taffy?
1: 50 minutes, 30 seconds from now.
2: Uh-huh. I'll give them their information. Then I want to talk to Captain Morgan.
1: Yes, sir.
3: Hello, Luna 142. Landing control calling. Come in, please.
4: Hello, control. Receiving you loud and clear.
3: Here are the final computations. They indicate normal landing procedure. Are you ready to take them?
4: Go ahead.
3: Your height is 4,000 miles. Speed as per schedule. Can give you full figures for checking if you want them.
4: No thanks, control. If it's normal procedure, we can manage. And thanks for your trouble.
3: Not at all, sir. Dr. Matthews is here and like to talk to you.
4: Okay, put him on.
2: Hello, Jed.
4: Hello, Doc. How's it going down there?
2: All okay this end, except number two is giving us trouble. She was down 5% on thrust during last test.
4: Oh, I'll tell Mitch. You've no idea what the trouble is.
2: Well, engineers are still trying to trace it. Last report seemed to suggest the pumps.
4: Okay. Oh, and while you're on, Doc, you might tell welfare we need accommodation for 3 extra personnel.
2: 3 extra? Launching crew, you mean?
4: No, journalists.
2: What?
4: Yes, Doc. Winchell insisted we bring them. Oh, Mitch did his darndest to stop it, as you can well imagine, but it was no go. Better get an eyewitness account of the takeoff for world syndication.
2: But I thought
4: no,
2: that...
4: Oh, I know. So did we, but there it is. Winchell waived the rule and allowed them to come. None of them has even been in space before.
2: How did they take it?
4: Oh, not too well at first, but they were okay one day out. They've been a bit too lively since. You'll have to appoint somebody to look after them and keep them out of our way.
2: Well, I'll do what I can, Jet. Anything else?
4: No, not...
5: What the... Emergency! Action station! Close all their tight doors! Come on, hurry up!
4: Doc, for goodness sake, what's happened?
2: What is it, Lemmy?
4: Doc! Hello!
5: Hello! Me. I don't think there's anything wrong in here. How about it, Taffy?
1: The airtight doors closed okay. Vents too.
2: Operator, get me engineering section.
3: Yes, sir. Hello. Hello. Control here. Hello. Landing control calling. Have Dr. Matthews here.
6: Hello. Landing control. Put Dr. Matthews on, please.
2: Hello, engineering. What happened?
6: I'm not sure yet. Seems there was an explosion in the living quarters. Air pressure went down to zero immediately. You better get over here, Doctor.
2: Is it safe for me to leave this block? I've no space suit.
6: I'll find out the extent of the damage and let you know.
2: Okay, and make it quick.
6: Yes, sir.
7: Is it bad, Doc?
2: Living quarters. Either an airlock broke down or one of the walls collapsed or something.
7: Blimey.
2: Anyhow, until we hear from the engineering, nobody is to leave this room. Is that clear?
7: Yeah. Yes, sir. Hey, Doc. What about the men in living quarters?
2: Heaven knows. If the worst has happened, there's nothing we can do for them.

That was the first blow. For 2 years, an army of men had worked hard to build the moon colony. Near the great crater, Copernicus, not far from the moon's equator, they had dug into the hills to construct a labyrinth of underground rooms and passages, which were to be the home of the construction personnel for so many months. For 2 years, there had been nothing to suggest that such a tragedy as had now taken place could ever occur. Yet, for some reason, the dome-shaped roof of one of the living quarter blocks had burst. It was the first disaster ever to have occurred on the lunar colony. 4 men had been sleeping in the section. One moment they were lying peacefully,

0: breathing the specially manufactured air, the next, that precious artificial atmosphere, had rushed out of a gaping hole, leaving the men in a vacuum. It was a mercy the men were asleep. Within 2 hours, the damaged section was permanently and hermetically sealed off from the rest of our underground city. Meanwhile, Jet's ship had touched down on the nearby landing ground.
1: Here he comes now.
2: Good afternoon, gentlemen.
3: Good afternoon, sir.
2: I'm sorry your first visit to the lunar colony should have been marred by such an unfortunate catastrophe.
1: We understand, Captain Morgan. What happened?
2: Well, as far as we can tell, a section of the living quarters was struck by a large meteor. That's a hazard against which up here we have no protection. I'm afraid 4 men lost their lives.
3: Were any of them crew members?
2: Yes, 2, but we will still take off according to schedule.
3: Without them?
2: We have reserve crews standing by. Gentlemen, what you write to Earth is, of course, your own affair, but I should be grateful if you made no mention of this tragedy until the expedition has left. Meanwhile, if there are any specific questions you'd like to ask about the project, now's the time to do it. During the next 3 days, I'm afraid I'm going to be too busy to see much of you.
4: When do we get a look at the ships?
2: Oh, that's already arranged. And you'll be able to watch the takeoff from our observing tower. I will also have you shown around the colony, where I'm sure you'll find much to interest you.
1: How long will the trip to Mars take?
2: Oh, 6 months each way and a year on the planet itself.
3: Doesn't that present a great supply problem?
2: Oh, yes. All the ships except one are freighters. They carry equal amounts of water, fuel, food, oxygen, and scientific equipment. We're taking supplies enough for 3 years. We hope to be back within 2.
3: So you're leaving quite a wide safety margin.
2: Well, from our previous experience of traveling into the unknown regions of space, we feel that's essential. The history of our first trip to the moon is well known. We were stuck up here 14 days longer than was intended and got back to Earth only by the skin of our teeth. We were lucky to escape with our lives.
4: So why does the Martian expedition have to start from the moon? Why not the Earth? Surely ferrying the materials to build the ships all this way must have put up the cost beyond imagination.
2: The low gravitational pull of the moon enables us to take larger ships and propel them with far less fuel than be needed to take off from Earth. Taking off from here, in fact, actually lowers the cost.
1: Will all the members of the expedition be landing on Mars?
2: Oh, no. Only 8 of us. The remaining crews will stay within the freighters in orbit about 1,000 miles above the planet's surface.
4: For a whole year?
2: I'm afraid so.
1: But won't those men feel cheated to have gone so far and yet never actually touched down?
2: Believe me, sir, the freight crews are fully aware of their position, but they'd rather do without landing than not go at all.
3: On what part of the planet will you land?
2: On the northern ice cap.
3: Won't you find it rather cold?
2: Oh, probably, but only on the ice caps can we be sure to find a surface smooth enough. Once we've landed safely, we'll unload the tractors and make our way down towards the Martian equator, exploring as we go.
4: How about living accommodation?
2: Oh, we shall live in inflatable pressurized spheres. There'll be ample protection against the Martian weather.
1: From the books I have read, I gather that people who are well up in these things believe that Mars is one planet on which one might find some form of life.
2: Yes.
1: Supposing that life is intelligent and hostile, how do you protect yourselves?
2: Well, the most advanced form of life we expect to meet is a primitive plant life.
4: What about the canals?
2: Well, what about them?
4: Well, aren't they supposed to be irrigation channels dug by the Martians to water their deserts?
2: That was a popular belief of the 19th century.
4: It's not held now?
2: By some, yes.
3: Then can you see the canals? Are they really there?
2: Well, what are known as canals certainly exist, but whether they contain water or are merely discolorations on the planet's surface, I cannot say. I'll let you know in 6 months.
3: Will it be possible for us to look at Mars while we're here?
2: Oh, I'm sure the observatory staff will be glad to accommodate you. If any of you have looked at the planet before, from the bottom of the vast sea of air which envelops the Earth, then you have a very pleasant surprise coming. Our telescope is not large, but because of the perfect viewing conditions up here on the moon, it's possible to see details of the planet's surface which would be invisible down on Earth, even through their largest telescopes. And, well, now, gentlemen, if you have no further questions, I would like to take you to the welfare officer who will show you to your quarters.

The next few days were a fever of activity. In a shallow crater some 3 miles from the colony stood the Martian fleet. The crater, with its smooth, flat floor and sharp, rising circular walls, made a perfect launching platform. The ships were huge, nearly 300 feet tall and 90 feet in diameter. Only one of them, the flagship Discovery, was of the conventional space rocket shape. The rest were quite out of line with the popular conception of what a spaceship should look like. As they would never have to travel through any atmosphere, they weren't streamlined. They consisted only of the barest essentials. Solar reflectors, radio antenna, fuel tanks, and other equipment, held together by what appeared to be a tangle of girders. The hull was topped by a large sphere, which, besides carrying most of the cargo, also housed the tiny cabin which served as living quarters for the 2 men needed to man each vessel. The freight ships, numbered 1 to 8 in huge red letters on their spheres, stood in a large circle about 1 mile in diameter. In the center of that circle stood the streamlined flagship Discovery, painted a bright blue for easy identification. 12 hours before takeoff, every man not on duty was looking towards the lunar horizon, waiting for the sun to rise. Behind us, hanging motionless in the void, itself like a great moon in first quarter, was the Earth. Then suddenly, there appeared behind the rugged skyline a spear point of red light, one of the sun's prominences, a herald of its approach. Instantly, as though some giant hand had turned a switch, the whole area was bathed in the sun's hard glow, the mountains, rocks, and crater rims throwing long, black, pointed shadows across the moon's surface. The lunar day had begun. The space fleet to Mars could now leave.

0: Time, 0-1 hour.
1: Well, Doc, this is it. All aboard the Skylark, a trip round the sun and back. In time for dinner.
2: All right. Fasten your helmets and we go out the ships.
3: Okay, Jeff.
2: Now, keep your radios on and do nothing till ordered. Hello, Control. Morgan calling. Crew assembled, ready to leave in a few moments.
0: Check.
2: Now, remember, gentlemen, when you pass through the airlock, you will board the truck that bears the number of your ship. When the launching ground is reached, you'll climb aboard your craft, close the airlock, carry out pre-takeoff checks and, in numerical order, ask Control to remove your elevator gantry. Now, stand by. Okay, Control. We're all set. You may let us out now.
0: Airlock opening.
4: Because of the sharp curvature of the moon, the horizon is usually only a short distance away. So when we arrived at the launching ground in the personnel trucks, we had completely lost sight of the colony. But once we had boarded the little elevator and it had climbed 300 feet up to the main door of the ship, the five great domes topped by the observatory were easily seen. Already the film unit cameras were turning and the radar operators preparing to follow the course of our flaming exhausts, which to them would look like comet tails. Soon, Jet, Lemmy, Mitch, and I were safely inside our tight little cabin.
2: All right, gentlemen. You may take off your helmets now and stow your suits. Lemmy, call up Control. Have the fleet check in.
1: Yes, Jet. 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All now aboard. You may remove elevator gantry.
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5: Mate number one, check. Number two, check. Number three, four, number five, number six, number seven, number eight.
1: Thank you. Stand by for firing. Okay, Jet. All set.
2: Mitch? Doc?
6: Free takeoff check, okay.
7: Okay.
2: Then get onto your bunks and strap yourselves in.
6: Well, there's one thing to be said for these new atomic motors. With their slow acceleration, we're not likely to go through the agony we did when we first took off from Earth. And remember?
1: Will I ever forget? Luna was no more than an old crate compared to this job.
2: Lemmy, televiewer on.
1: Televiewer, contact.
2: Rotator, Lemmy.
1: Rotating.
6: Better take a good look. It's the last we'll see of the moon for 2 years.
1: Seems an awful long time, doesn't it?
7: There goes the first flare. Take off imminent.
0: 0-30 minutes.
1: That's it, Jet. Full circle.
2: All right, Lemmy. Now, all of you, lie back and relax. Remember, takeoff is fully automatic. Nothing should go wrong.
1: Well, let's hope not. 35 million miles is a long way from home.
2: Now, we'll be first off. The rest will follow at 2-minute intervals. 30,000 miles above the moon's surface, the motors will be cut and we'll be coasting the rest of the way. Next stop, Mars.
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5: 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Are you ready?
2: 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Lemmy, televiewer, stern view.
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0: Number one to Control.
5: Your takeoff time is imminent. Are you ready?
0: All set. 0-15 seconds. Zero minus 10 seconds. Zero minus 5, 4, 3, 2, 1.
1: Here we go. Goodbye, Moon. I'll send you a postcard.

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1: Let me tell you, stern view, telescopic lens.
2: Stern view, on. 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
1: Motor, Mitch.
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1: Doc?
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0: Control calling Discovery. Maximum acceleration rate has now been reached. Motors will be cut in 1 hour.
1: Message received. Thank you.
0: Control calling freighter number one. Stand by for takeoff. 15 seconds.
2: Good luck, boys. See you down there.
0: 10 seconds.
5: Wonder how they're feeling.
6: If they feel like I do before any takeoff, awful.
0: 5, 4, 3, 2, 1.
4: There they go.
5: Well, that's another one safely away.
2: How long before they catch up on us?
7: Oh, not for 2 days. And getting into formation is going to be a bit tricky.
2: Oh, we've got 6 months to practice. Wouldn't do it to arrive at miles out of line. It would give a bad impression.
7: All right, cut out the chatter, Lemmy, and keep your mind on your job.
2: Yes, Jet. Freighter number one coming into view.

0: 1, 3, 4, 6, 7 and 8, dead in line. 2 and 5 still lagging behind a bit, but moving up slowly. Shall I tell them to give their motors a short burst?
1: No, Lemmy, we don't want them wasting fuel on fancy flying formations. They'll probably drift into place during the next few hours anyway.
2: Well, if the line's pretty enough for you now, Jet, do you think I could call in the motor report?
1: Go ahead. Let him get the radio, Lemmy.
0: Hey, Armitage, it's all yours.
2: 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Chief Engineer calling freighters, one to wake. 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
2: Thanks, Pete. How was takeoff?
3: Fine. Couldn't have been smoother.
2: Call you again in 30 minutes.
3: Roger.
2: Flagship Discovery calling freighter number 2. 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
3: Freighter number 2 calling Discovery.
2: How are things with you, Frank?
3: Shocking.
2: Eh?
3: Been having trouble all the way.
2: Well, what kind of trouble?
3: Motor lost thrust soon after we left base. Had to turn on the juice a bit or we'd never have made the rendezvous. Used up a lot of fuel, I'm afraid, Skipper.
2: Well, how much?
3: At least 10% above estimated consumption.
2: Did you hear that, Jet?
3: And that's not all.
2: What else?
3: Main radio receiver's on the blink. We seem to be transmitting okay, but reception from base is down to strength 2.
2: You're hearing us, all right?
3: Yeah, strength 5.
2: Well, keep listening up. We'll call you back.
3: Too right.
2: Well, Jet, what do we do about that? Frank might be a good pilot, but he's no radio man or engineer.
1: Who's with him in that ship?
4: Whitaker, construction engineer.
1: No chance of him finding the cause of the trouble, then. We'll have to transfer a motor engineer and radio mechanic from one of the other ships.
2: Uh-huh.
1: See if they can detect the fault.
4: Oh, nearest motor engineer is in ship 5. Nearest radio mech is ship 7, on the far side of the formation. Number 5's lagging behind anyway. Transfer will be tricky, Jet. Distance too great for safety.
2: Now, we're closer to her than most. I'll go. And take Lemmy with me to look over the radio at the same time.
0: What, me? Go outside?
1: That's all we can do. Now get your suit, Lemmy, and you, Mitch.
2: Sure, Jet.
1: Now take the long safety lines with you. Call up number 2, Doc. Tell them we're sending over Mitch and Lemmy and to get ready to let them in.
5: Sure, Jet.
6: Helmet fastened. Mine too.
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1: Air pressure, 0.
8: Okay, Jet. Open her up.
1: Main door, contact.
6: Who's going first?
8: You. Fasten your safety line and push off. There's enough length to allow you to reach the other ship. When you get there, fasten your short line. Then I'll hook the end of your long line to myself, and you pull me across.
6: Yeah, Mitch.
8: And don't pull too hard.
6: Do me a favor. Am I likely to?
8: Just being careful, that's all. Don't want to crash up on the side of that ship. Are you ready? Fasten your line and make sure it's fast.
6: Yeah.
8: All right. Now push. I'll keep a hold of the line. If you push too hard, I'll hold you back.
6: And there I go.
1: There he goes.
4: Cautious, wasn't he? He's hardly moving.
1: Better that than too fast.
6: Blimey.
1: Something wrong, Lemmy?
6: No, Jet, just a weird feeling, that's all. Suspended out there in nothing.
1: Oh, it's perfectly safe.
6: You don't feel it.
4: He's nearly there.
6: Ah, made it.
8: Fasten your short line, Lemmy.
6: Short line fastened.
8: Now attaching long line to belt. Right, Lemmy. You ready?
6: Yes, Mitch.
8: Then haul away. And slowly.
6: Taking up the slack. Line tight. Hey, Mitch, where are you going? What are you doing up there? It's just like you was a kite and I was flying you.
8: Don't pull on the line, you fool. Lemmy! Lemmy!
6: Blimey! Blimey, it's come off! The line's come unfastened! Jet!
9: Hello!
6: Jet!
9: Hello!
6: The line's come loose! Mitch is adrift! He's drifting away!

You've been listening to the first episode in the new series of Journey into Space, with Andrew Folds as Jet Morgan, David Kossoff as Lemmy, Guy Kingsley-Pointer as Doc, Bruce Beebe as Mitch, and with David Jacobs and Anthony Marriott. The orchestra was conducted by Van Phillips, who also composed the music. Journey into Space is written by Charles Chilton and produced by him in the London studios of the BBC.

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0: This is the fascinating story of Danto, the Planet Man, troubleshooter for the League of Planets organization, the law enforcement body for peace and justice in the celestial world, whose headquarters and center of operations are situated on the capital of all the planets, Planaria Rex. From Mercury to Pluto, wherever danger threatens the universe, you will find Danto, the Planet Man, fighting for fair play. In a moment, the Planet Man. You recall that Danto, the Planet Man, and Barrow the Robot, trapped in the graveyard of spaceships, had decided to go underground to the city of the insect people. Slats caught aboard the Alpha in the magnetic field of the planet made an almost suicidal attempt to break the grip. Danto and Barrow are talking.
1: I sense the approach of a group of some sort.
2: Where? From under the portal, Barrow?
1: I believe so. Wait. Yes, definitely from the direction of the portal.
2: You think it's dark enough for us to go by without being seen?
1: Let us hope so. Quiet now. They're very close.
2: Thing's starting to turn.
1: Yes, it must be treated like a screw to keep it airtight. Come, let us get as close as the ground will permit. It may not stay open very long. If I may suggest it, I'll go first so that I can be ready to carry you down.
2: It's all right. I'm not proud. Lead the way.
1: There, the portal is